0: I'm Adrian Florido. President Trump says the U.S. and Iran are close to a deal that would end the war. We'll hear the latest. Also this hour, how the war's chokehold on oil supplies and agricultural fertilizers is putting food prices at risk.
1: As we move towards the middle of the year and the end of the year, we will have less supply and as a result, higher prices.
0: Also this hour, we speak with NPR science correspondent Nate Rott, whose beat takes him tromping through the natural world.
2: For me, I didn't know fish made sounds. Like, I had no idea, and I love fishing.
0: Those stories after the news.
3: Live from NPR News in New York City, I'm Dwahli Saikautel. The White House was on brief lockdown tonight following reports of gunfire. A law enforcement official tells the Associated Press the Secret Service has shot a person near the White House and that a bystander was also shot. A peace agreement to end the U.S. and Israel's war in Iran could come soon. President Trump, in a new social media post, said the new peace agreement includes the opening of the Strait of Hormuz. Daniel, NPR's Daniel Kurtzleben reports.
4: In the post, Trump said he spoke today to officials from Pakistan and a number of Middle Eastern countries about a potential agreement. He claimed that deal has been, quote, largely negotiated, unquote, but that it is subject to agreement by the U.S., Iran, and those other countries. He also said the agreement will involve opening the Strait of Hormuz and that final details will be, quote, announced shortly. However, the administration has multiple times said that the war was nearly over or even entirely over. The war has now been going on for nearly 3 months and led to a spike in oil prices. Amid the lengthening war and high prices, Trump's approval rating in polls has sunk. Danielle Kurtzleben, NPR News.
3: Residents in and around the city of Garden Grove, Orange County, California, are on high alert for a potential toxic waste disaster. Jill Replegel reports.
5: The chemical in the tank is called methyl methacrylate, or MMA. It's used in manufacturing plastics. Exposure to MMA can cause skin and eye irritation and respiratory and nervous system problems. Officials have been trying to cool the tank, holding thousands of gallons of the chemical. They had made some progress, but warned Saturday that tank temperatures were again rising, increasing pressure in the tank. If the tank explodes, it could cause a fireball and chemical fallout over the densely populated area. If it cracks, the toxin could leak into storm drains and out to the ocean. For NPR News, I'm Jill Replegel in Orange County.
3: The U.S. Centers for Disease Control and Prevention is imposing travel restrictions on Americans and international travelers coming from countries affected by the ongoing Ebola outbreak. NPR's Jonathan Lambert has more.
6: The Ebola outbreak in the Democratic Republic of Congo is already the third largest on record, with more than 800 suspected cases. On Friday, CDC announced that anyone coming to the U.S. from DRC, Uganda, or South Sudan would need to be screened at selected U.S. airports. Those include Washington Dulles International Airport, Hartsfield-Jackson Atlanta International Airport, and screening begins at the George Bush Intercontinental Airport in Houston on Tuesday. Travelers will be screened by CDC officials for any symptoms. The restrictions allow CDC officials to deny entry to permanent U.S. residents. On a press call Friday, CDC's Ebola response manager, Satish Pillai, said that the risk to the U.S. remains low. Jonathan Lambert, NPR News.
3: And this is NPR News from New York City.
7: Live from KQED News, I'm Billy Cruz. The family of a Fairfield High School student is demanding accountability after police struck the student multiple times this week while trying to break up a fight. KQED's Maria Fernanda Bernal reports.
8: A video circulating online shows an officer standing over and repeatedly punching Maurice Williams. Fairfield police say that a third party will conduct an investigation of the incident and that the officer involved has been administratively reassigned. But advocate Barry Axis, speaking on behalf of Williams' family, says they're skeptical about the investigation.
9: The family just looks at it as just more hiding behind the curtain and giving Fairfield PD a little bit more time because I don't think they thought the community would react like this.
8: Axis says Williams was never charged and was released the same day from juvenile detention. I'm Maria Fernanda Bernal, KQED News.
7: Redwood City organizers have collected enough signatures to qualify a rent control measure for the November ballot. If passed, annual rent increases in Redwood City would be capped at either 5% or 60% of the consumer price index, depending on which is lower. Jack Thompson is with Faith in Action Bay Area, which backed the measure. He says some Redwood City residents are dealing with rent increases of up to 10%.
10: Everyone deserves to have a sense of stability in their housing. This is something that is greatly impacting our community, and the effects are felt throughout all of us.
7: Opponents of the measure say it would add financial burden to housing providers. I'm Billy Cruz, KQED News.
11: 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Partly to mostly cloudy tonight, some overnight fog, lows mid-40s to the low 50s. It's 5:06 now.
0: It's All Things Considered from NPR News. I'm Adrian Florido. In a social media post today, President Trump said that the U.S. and Iran have largely negotiated an agreement towards ending the war. This comes as the possibility of further U.S. strikes on Iran have loomed, and many questions remain about the possible deal and the fate of the conflict. We're joined by NPR national security correspondent Greg Myrie. Hi, Greg.
12: Hi, Adrian.
0: Can you tell us more, Greg, about what is in Trump's statement?
12: Yeah, he took to Truth Social very recently, and he said he was in the Oval Office. He said he had a very good call with multiple Middle East leaders. These include the Gulf countries, several other countries in the region. He said he had a conversation as well with Israeli leader Benjamin Netanyahu, all related to a memorandum of understanding pertaining to peace in the Iran war. He says an agreement has been, quote, largely negotiated, subject to finalization between the United States of America and Iran and other countries. Now, he went on to say final aspects and details of the deal are currently being discussed. So it's clear that it's not nailed down. It has not been approved by everybody. And we don't know a lot of the things that would be in it. He did say that the Strait of Hormuz will be opened, but there is no mention of Iran's nuclear program. And obviously, that has been one of the key elements that President Trump has been demanding.
0: Any kind of deal on ending the war would be a huge development. What are we hearing from Iran, though?
12: Yeah, we've just seen a Reuters report. Now, it quotes Iran's Fars news agency, and it was at odds with Trump's announcement on the likely reopening of the Strait of Hormuz. It said his remarks were, quote, incomplete and inconsistent with reality. It went on to say that the Strait of Hormuz would remain under Iran's management. Now, we heard earlier in the day from a spokesman from Iran's foreign ministry who said that the U.S. and Iran were in the final stage of an agreement and that the positions of the two sides were becoming closer. So I suspect we're going to see a lot of conflicting information in the coming hours, and it reflects a deal that just hasn't been finalized yet.
0: And so is it really clear, Greg, whether this deal, potential deal, would be an extension of the ceasefire or an actual all-out end to the war?
12: Yeah, Adrian, it's really not clear at this preliminary stage when, in fact, the deal hasn't even been fully agreed to or signed.
0: Sure.
12: But it sounds like we're definitely talking about an extension of the ceasefire. A key factor would be opening the Strait of Hormuz. Again, that nuclear nuclear program still seems to be on the table. So it doesn't sound like we've worked out any of the final issues. And when we know President Trump has wanted a nuclear deal to be part of any agreement ending the war, while Iran has been talking about ending the war first and then leaving nuclear negotiations for later.
0: Aside from the nuclear negotiations, what other issues would have to be addressed, Greg?
12: Yeah, Iran has raised a number of things. They say they want sanctions relief, the sanctions that the U.S. and other Western countries have imposed on the country for a long time. They want reparations for the war, all the damage that has been inflicted by the U.S. and Israeli bombing attacks. And they've also said they want to talk about not just opening the Strait of Hormuz, but making future arrangements about how it would be dealt with in the future.
0: That's NPR's Greg Myrie. Thanks for joining us.
12: Sure thing, Adrian.
0: This week, the Trump administration announced a policy that's expected to make it harder for foreigners to get a green card. In a memo dated May 21st, United States Citizenship and Immigration Services, or USCIS, told its officers to require more green card applicants to go back to their home countries and apply from there. NPR's Martin Kosty has been following this story and joins us now. Hi, Martin.
13: Hey, Adrian.
0: Martin, explain this. Does every foreign national here in the country who wants a green card have to go back to their home country to apply under this new policy?
13: Well, not everyone, but maybe a lot more. It's likely to affect people who are here on some kind of temporary status, like a student on a student visa or a work visa, or maybe a tourist, or maybe someone who's marrying an American. People in these situations often apply for something that's called adjustment of status. That allows them to apply for permanent residence, what we call a green card, even though applying for a green card was not their official purpose in coming to the U.S. More than half of the people who get green cards have done this by getting this adjustment of status. The figure was 600,000 people back in 2023. And the Trump administration says that's too many. It says adjustment of status is a matter of what they call, quote, administrative grace, that it should be an exception and not a rule.
0: Does the administration say why it's doing this?
13: Well, they say they're closing a loophole. They say people are coming to the U.S. for these non-immigration purposes, like work or tourism, and that often means less vetting when they come from their home countries. But once they're here, they're violating the intent of the visas and becoming de facto immigrants. In a written statement, the USCIS spokesman said, quote, "When aliens apply from their home country, it reduces the need to find and remove those who decide to slip into the shadows and remain in the U.S. illegally after being denied residency," close quote.
0: So how does this work then for someone who is in the U.S. right now, say someone on a work visa who wants to stay permanently? How much harder does the green card process become?
13: Well, I was wondering that, and frankly, we don't really know for sure yet, but I did call Ann Rowley, who's an immigration attorney in San Diego, and she says she thinks it is going to be harder on people who've already put down some roots.
14: You know, they might have to leave their home, they might not be able to work, and then to wait for an effectively indefinite period of time outside the country to wait for their green card, of course, brings a lot of uncertainty as well.
13: And she points out that the green card process is actually different when you're applying at a consulate overseas because the State Department runs that, and they ask for other things. So if you're applying from overseas, you may have to, for example, produce police certificates from every country where you've lived before, something you wouldn't have to do if you're applying here.
0: Well, what has the reaction been to this new announced policy from pro-immigration groups?
13: It's been pretty negative. It's being interpreted as an attack, or another attack, they would say, on legal immigration. David Beer at the Libertarian Cato Institute yesterday posted an article that ridiculed the idea that adjustment of status is supposed to be an exception, not the rule. He says most green card applicants have received adjustments for years and that Congress meant this as a normal way for immigration to work, to spare people the work of having to go back home to their countries of origin. He says this is what he calls a radical expansion of DHS's quiet quitting on legal immigration.
0: So how soon does this new policy take effect?
13: Well, this is a memo for USCIS officers. It's already in effect as guidance. But you have to keep in mind that these are officers who have a lot of discretion case by case, and immigration lawyers say they're not really sure yet how this is going to play out and how closely they're going to implement this policy. Also, the administration itself is already indicating that it may make some exceptions for people because of, quote, an economic benefit or national interest. Things like that may be good news, for example, for people who are on H-1B visas working in the tech industry.
0: I've been speaking with NPR correspondent Martin Kosty. Thanks, Martin.
13: You're welcome.
0: Israel has continued intense attacks in southern Lebanon despite an extension of the ceasefire between the two countries. On Friday, airstrikes killed 10 people, including 6 paramedics and a Syrian toddler, according to Lebanese officials. One of the airstrikes was captured on video. NPR's Jane Araf and Jawad Rizkala have more. As a warning, you will hear the sound of an explosion in this report.
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0: دخيلك يا الله يا حرام الشوم.
1: Oh God, it's devastating, says the woman filming. You can see an ambulance in the frame.
0: Allahu Akbar, Allahu Akbar.
1: And then, almost exactly 1 minute after the video starts with medics gathered around the wounded, another explosion.
0: Allahu Akbar, ya wayli mat, ya wayli.
1: The woman shouts in disbelief. The image shakes. When the smoke clears, you can see more bodies. The first responder, who had been administering CPR, crumples to the ground. They hit the medics. Oh God, they're dead, she says. You can hear the Israeli drones.
0: Allahu Akbar.
1: The video appears to show a double tap, an Israeli practice widely used in Gaza, of hitting first responders rushing to treat wounded from an initial strike. Israel did not respond to NPR questions about the attack, neither about the killing of the three first responders nor about who they were initially targeting. The earlier drone strike hit a Syrian on a motorcycle with his wife and toddler daughter. Relatives said he was a farm laborer. He and the little girl and his brother, who was on another motorcycle, were killed, along with a barber who rushed to help. The girl's mother was seriously injured. On Saturday in the southern city of Tyre, mourners gathered for the medic's funeral. Lebanon says Israeli attacks have now killed more than 120 medical personnel and first responders. Two medics were also injured in Friday's attack, including Ali Wasran, who spoke to NPR from a hospital in Tyre.
2: I'm in the hospital for 3 hours because I'm
3: The bomb dropped between us and them. We were inside the ambulance and they were on the ground, the civil defense guys.
1: The Geneva Conventions, adopted universally in 1949, say unless they're active combatants, medical personnel are always protected. Israel disagrees. NPR spoke with the woman who took the video. Some people called her a hero, others called her a spy. She asked NPR not to use her name for fear of retaliation. She has since left the village. Jane Araf, NPR News, Beirut.

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I'm Dwahali Saikautal in New York City with these headlines. An evacuation order remains in place for some 40,000 people in Orange County, California, due to the threat of a hazardous chemical tank explosion at a local aerospace company. France has banned Israel's national security minister for allegedly threatening and brutalizing detained French and European nationals on a Gaza-bound aid flotilla. And a red fox stowaway from a cargo ship that left Southampton, England, and arrived to a New York, New Jersey port in February, is now safely out of quarantine and living at the Bronx Zoo. Officials there have named the 2-year-old English fox Basil. I'm Dwahali Saikautal, NPR News in New York.

0: 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And by the listeners of KQED. I'm Sandy Althaus. Thanks for spending some of your Saturday afternoon with us. The time is 5:20.
1: This is All Things Considered from NPR News. I'm Adrian Florido. Secretary of State Marco Rubio tried to both reassure and warn NATO allies in Sweden yesterday after confusion around U.S. troop deployment in Europe grew at a summit. President Trump has repeatedly expressed frustration that members of the Transatlantic Defense Alliance have not been supportive enough of the war in Iran. Earlier this month, Trump said the U.S. would withdraw 5,000 troops from Germany and announced a drawdown in Poland. But then an abrupt U-turn with an announcement late Thursday that the U.S. will now send additional troops to Poland. Still, Secretary Rubio signaled a plan for a reduced U.S. role in NATO.
2: I think it's well understood in the alliance that the United States troop presence in Europe is going to be adjusted. That work was already ongoing.
1: To make sense of some of these mixed signals from the U.S., we're joined now by Christine Berzinger. She's a senior fellow at the nonpartisan German Marshall Fund think tank, where she focuses on U.S. defense and transatlantic security. Ms. Berzinger, welcome to the program.
3: Thank you for having me on.
1: What do you make of Secretary Rubio's statements and the mixed messages from the Trump administration about U.S. commitments to NATO?
3: Secretary Rubio's statements at the ministerial meeting in Sweden continued this Trump administration's vacillating approach to allies. The interesting question is not just what is Trump's attitude towards NATO or Europe, but how this administration sees individual allies. Will friendlier countries to this administration receive preferential treatment? And will those countries who are speaking out against U.S. operations in Iran, such as Germany recently, bear the brunt of Trump's displeasure?
1: Aside from fewer troops potentially stationed in Europe, how else is the U.S. disengaging or signaling it's going to be limiting its role within NATO?
3: NATO is both a military alliance as well as a political one. If the United States pulls back its political leadership role, if it's less engaged in NATO discussions, if it's less interested in sharing its really exquisite military capabilities with allies, there will be really big gaps to fill. And the political question, I think, is harder to solve. The United States has been able to often bring consensus between all of NATO members, overcome internal squabbling between European voices, and without that U.S. leadership role, it's going to be less clear, well, who's in charge or who's the deciding voice, and the political dynamics between the allies are going to have to shift.
1: Well, there was this moment yesterday when Secretary of State Rubio expressed President Trump's feelings toward some NATO countries. Let's take a listen.
2: The president's views, frankly, disappointment at some of our NATO allies and their response to our operations in the Middle East.
1: Christine Berzinger, is the Iran conflict proving to be a turning point where the U.S. shifts from being NATO's leader the way that you are describing that it has been?
3: The Iran war is showing cleavages in the alliance more than any conflict has thus far. In 2026, European leaders have decided that they can and should speak out on issues that they feel very differently about than the United States. The Europeans have changed their course, and this is providing an opportunity for Americans and the Trump leadership to say and have excuses for potentially speeding up their withdrawal from Europe. The Iran war is hastening a transition that the U.S. has announced would already happen.
1: Christine Berzinger is a senior fellow at the German Marshall Fund, where she focuses on U.S. defense and transatlantic security. Christine Berzinger, thanks for joining us.
3: Thank you so much.
1: The war with Iran may soon make it a lot tougher for people around the world to afford food. A new report published by the Food and Agricultural Organization of the United Nations details how the closure of the Strait of Hormuz is not only choking the global oil market. The organization's chief economist, Maximo Torero, says it's also disrupted the flow of fertilizers from the Gulf, which many countries depend on for agriculture.
4: They are exported to Africa, to Asia intensively, but also to South America for Brazil, for example.
1: He warns the fertilizer deficit will lead to a severe global food crisis within 6 to 12 months. I spoke with Torero and asked him how countries most dependent on fertilizer from the Gulf are dealing with the shortage.
4: So the countries that are dependent are trying to look other sources, but there is no really a major alternative that they could use. So they are making decisions, and the decisions that they have to make, the farmers of those countries, is to plant with less inputs, or to plant less, or to move to commodities like soybeans. And that means that the yields in the world will be affected for the second half of the year and for 2027.
1: So then explain how these decisions that farmers are making now translates into a crisis half a year from now.
4: Today we are in a situation where farmers have low prices and their costs are increasing significantly. So if I have low prices and I have such a jump in cost, then of course my activity becomes less profitable or not profitable. And the possible decisions are I plant the same with less inputs, I plant less, I switch to crops that can fix more nitrogen, or I move to other commodities.
1: To be clear, is the problem here that the food is just going to get so expensive that many people won't be able to afford to buy it, or is it there may not actually be enough food being produced to feed everyone who needs to eat?
4: So today, we have enough food available and we have enough stocks. The problem is for the next harvest. For the next harvest, as we move towards the middle of the year and the end of the year, we will have less supply, less stocks, and as a result, higher prices. And this will exacerbate more next year if this situation doesn't stop. If the situation improves tomorrow, if you open the Strait of Hormuz tomorrow, we will still have higher prices because of less supply, because farmers already made a decision, but we could avoid a significant crisis by the end of the year or 2027.
1: It is unclear when the war in the Middle East may end, but if it continues to drag on, what can be done in the meantime to help curtail the negative impacts of the fertilizer shortages?
4: In the short term, essentially, the most important is to avoid export restrictions of energy and fertilizers. And in the long term, the major importance is to learn that we need to diversify the infrastructure and we need to find and transform the agri-food system to be more diverse in terms of energy.
1: How hard is it to get countries to coordinate some of the solutions and recommendations that you are suggesting? Finding new routes for fertilizer to travel, for example.
4: Look, countries are doing it by themselves. They don't need to coordinate. No, so wherever I go to a country that there is a supply that was not already exporting, you see countries coming to look for it. You see Australia going to a country in Africa to try to find these inputs. You see other countries going to Uzbekistan. So I think markets are being searched. And countries have learned a little bit. We have been through COVID-19. We have been through the war in Ukraine. So countries are trying to move fast. But again, the benefit, the result is marginal, no?
1: Maximo Torero is chief economist of the UN's Food and Agriculture Organization. Thank you, Mr. Torero.
4: Thank you. A pleasure.
1: If you rent an apartment and your faucet springs a leak, what do you do? Well, you call your landlord to get it fixed. That's the deal, right? You pay rent and the landlord maintains the place. Well, in Milwaukee, Wisconsin, hundreds of renters say their landlord hasn't been holding up his end of the bargain, and the issues are much bigger than leaky faucets. In the series, How to Evict Your Landlord, from WUWM, Milwaukee's NPR member station, reporters Sam Woods and Jimmy Gutierrez tell the story of how a group of tenants are working to push out one of the city's largest corporate landlords. Welcome to both of you.
5: Hey, thank you for having us.
6: Good to be here.
1: Your podcast is about one landlord in particular in Milwaukee, David Tomlin. Who is David Tomlin?
5: Yeah, Tomlin is an out-of-state corporate landlord. He owns about a dozen LLCs across the city and about 250 properties. They're primarily placed in low-income black neighborhoods. And kind of what he does is he buys these incredibly cheap properties. And according to tenants and city officials, he does the bare minimum to rehab them and then charges as much as possible to renters. And in the majority of those properties, he has been accused of neglect, pages of code violations, And from when we were reporting, around like $300 to $500,000 in unpaid taxes with the city. And if you ask tenants, they've experienced two different Tomlins. One of the tenants that we really highlight in the series is Sean Harris, and she's described him as kind of a Jekyll and Hyde. So this is someone who was once president of Los Angeles's Rotary Club, so can come off very charming and smart and connected. But her experiences with him is that he's been someone who's refused to make repairs to her apartment while increasing the rent almost double since she's been there, forcing her to live in some pretty rough situations.
6: You know, not only the hole up under the porch, the backyard, I can't take a bath or a shower. What got me is when a bullet came through my living room window and how long he took to repair it.
1: Your series is about the incredible way that Deshaun and many other of Tomlin's tenants organize to try to hold him accountable. And they identify this pretty powerful legal tool available in Milwaukee called receivership. How does this work?
7: Yeah, so the basic idea that the city is asking the court for in its lawsuit is to declare as many of Tomlin's properties a public nuisance as possible. And then if those properties are declared a public nuisance, it triggers a state law that allows a third party to take over management of the properties. So if this happens, Tomlin would still legally own the properties, but this third party would take over management of the properties and collect rent money to fix up the properties and pay back Tomlin's back taxes. So he'd still own them, but could lose control for a long time and would stop making money off of them. Now, I want to note also that we still have months, if not years, of court proceedings before we know if any of Tomlin's properties will be declared a nuisance and put into receivership. But this could be a pretty big deal if it comes together in the way the city is asking the court for.
1: Well, in this current case, which is ongoing against Tomlin in Milwaukee, you know, a big part of your story is about the alliance between a nonprofit group that organizes tenants and officials at City Hall, the way they work together to basically build this case against this landlord. How important is this alliance proving to be as tenants continue their fight, as we speak, to win their case against this landlord?
7: Yeah, this alliance was one of the most interesting parts of the reporting for me, because under state law, the city of Milwaukee can't carry out random inspections. It can only document code violations that are either visible from the street or if a tenant reports them. And you can understand why maybe a tenant wouldn't want to get on their landlord's bad side for fear of retaliation and then, you know, doesn't report a violation. So that's where this nonprofit called Common Ground came in. It started to get to know Tomlin's tenants, and it documented a lot of the problems in their home. And the city was then able to use that information to build its legal case that this landlord is a public nuisance. And for the tenants we talked to, Common Ground was a breath of fresh air as they got to meet other people going through similar situations and realized they weren't alone.
1: It took you a lot of work to get to speak with this landlord, but you did eventually track him down. What did he have to say?
5: Yeah, it was definitely a journey. When we finally did get in touch with his PR team, they gave us about 15 minutes to have a one-on-one with him, which Sam and I were really excited about. The first thing that we wanted to get into was some of Deshaun Harris's claims about the condition of her property.
8: Things about the bathtub and everything like that, we have nothing on record about that. That's number one. The bullet holes in the window were taken care of, and I understand the bullet hole in the wall, because I double-checked that, were all taken care of in December, and the situation of the hole underneath, that should have been taken care of.
5: He emphasized within the conversation a couple things that we found interesting. One was how much he was in lockstep with the city, which really struck us, because as kind of this whole podcast is looking at and we've been talking about, is that he's being sued by the city currently. But he also talked about his commitment to staying in Milwaukee.
1: You know, your story is about one community of people organizing in one city, Milwaukee. But is there something that communities in other places can learn or are trying to learn from what's happening in Milwaukee right now?
7: This story really is about power. Tomlin has monetary power. The city of Milwaukee has legal power. And tenants in Common Ground have people power. And so as we see how this plays out over the next, you know, months or years, it may reveal how power works in Milwaukee and maybe in the country.
1: I've been speaking with reporters Sam Woods and Jimmy Gutierrez from WUWM, Milwaukee's NPR member station, about their new podcast, How to Evict Your Landlord. Thanks to both of you.
5: Yeah, thanks so much.
1: You're listening to All Things Considered from NPR News. In the far north of Chile, a vast trench is being carved along the border with Peru, part of the new government's effort to curb unauthorized immigration. The initiative comes from Chile's new president, José Antonio Kast, a far-right politician and admirer of President Trump, whose hardline approach is already stirring controversy. John Bartlett reports from the border city of Arica.
9: The wide, wind-blown desert plains shared by Chile and Peru are vast and silent. But this has become the front line in a new battle against illegal migration and organized crime in Chile, a battle that propelled far-right José Antonio Kast to the presidency last year.
10: Muy buenas tardes.
9: Kast took office in March and made the border a top priority, visiting the site himself to launch his Border Shield project. Since then, two Chilean army excavators have been working their way slowly along the borderline, digging a deep trench 3 meters wide and 3 meters deep.
11: I'm standing on the lip of the trench looking over into Peru. The desert stretches for miles into the far distance where the Andes rise over the plains. There's a breeze drifting across the pampa, and if I look back towards the border post, I can already see sand being blown back into the ditch.
9: Chile shares more than 4,800 miles of porous land borders with Argentina, Bolivia, and Peru. High-altitude crossings in the Andes are especially dangerous, and dozens have died in recent years. However, this trench only covers 11 kilometers of desert.
12: Cristian Sáez Maldonado, delegado presidencial de la región de Arica Parinacota.
9: Cristian Sáez is the presidential delegate for Chile's northernmost region of Arica y Parinacota.
12: Esta es la barrera física. Lo que tú ves es
9: una... Sáez says the excavated material is piled up alongside the trench to form a wall, adding another barrier to migrants, drug traffickers, and smugglers. Driving south through the desert towards Arica, we pass banks of sand piled up as tank traps in the 1970s, when tensions between Chile and Peru were high.
11: Arica is a laid-back port town which sprawls away from the sea into the dry valleys on the northern edge of the Atacama Desert. Until the late 19th century, this was part of Peruvian territory, and migration is a huge part of daily life here.
9: The city saw a spike in crime with the arrival of illegal migration from 2018 onwards, and episodes of intra-gang violence shocked locals. Orlando Vargas is the city's mayor.
13: Pero aquí sucedieron los crímenes más violentos que hay en el país.
9: Vargas says that foreign gangs began demanding protection money from local businesses, and some of the country's most violent crimes took place in Arica.
13: La verdad que yo no creo que eso evite que...
9: But while the crime wave has ebbed away after a coordinated crackdown by law enforcement, the mayor is unsure that the trench will have any significant effect. In truth, I don't think this will stop migrants coming in. They will cross the border anyway, he says. In fact, since Kast took office and introduced stricter immigration policies, officials say attempts to leave the country have increased. Nearly 500 attempts to leave Chile have been stopped here in just 4 months this year, compared with 33 in all of last year. Despite this, work on the trench continues. And with the wind already blowing sand back into the trench, the question here isn't just how far it will reach, but whether it will have any meaningful effect stopping migrants. For NPR News, I'm John Bartlett in Arica, Chile.

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2: I'm Peter Sagal. This week, Bill Curtis retires as judge and scorekeeper. He says he's looking forward to enjoying the show as a listener and writing in to correct our grammar, just like all of you do. 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
1: Wait, don't tell me. Well, 20 minutes. It starts at 6 o'clock, and then at 7 o'clock?
3: Later today on This American Life. In high school, Gary Goldman didn't want to be a football player. Then he got this phone call from two coaches who called themselves the Jetsons.
4: They said, "Goldman, this is the Jetsons. We are going to train the Goldman and make the Goldman into a star. Ripped like Arnold."
3: A timid kid gets ripped like Arnold and stays timid. It's complicated.
5: I'm Dwahali Saikautal in New York City with these headlines. The family of two-time NASCAR champion Kyle Busch says the 41-year-old died from severe pneumonia that led to sepsis. NASCAR lost a giant of the sports today, a statement said, far too soon. No tsunami.

0: 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And by the listeners of KQED. I'm Sandy Althaus, and you are listening to KQED News. The time is 5:41.
1: This is All Things Considered from NPR News. I'm Adrian Florido. The Trump administration continues to turn up the heat on Cuba. The USS Nimitz aircraft carrier and its strike group are in the Caribbean. The U.S. military announced the buildup the same day that...
2: We are announcing an indictment charging Raul Castro and several others with conspiracy to kill U.S. nationals.
1: Acting U.S. Attorney General Todd Blanche secured charges against the former Cuban president, who's still one of the most influential political figures in the island nation. That is on top of a U.S. blockade on oil shipments to the country that's caused a rapid economic collapse. And also this week, the Supreme Court ruled in favor of a U.S. business that wants to recover its losses from property seized in the revolution, allowing a lawsuit for millions of dollars of compensation to move forward. The U.S. has long demanded that Cuba repay people and companies whose property the communist government took. We've called on American University professor William Leogrand. He's an expert on U.S. policy toward Latin America, to help us understand how that long unresolved issue fits into the context of the current political crisis on the island. Welcome to All Things Considered. Thanks for joining us.
3: My pleasure.
1: Castro's government seized all kinds of private property, American oil refineries, sugar plantations, shipping docks, but also the homes and businesses and ranches of Cubans who fled the revolution and moved to the U.S. Why is the U.S. demand that that property be returned or compensated so important right now?
3: Well, it really goes back to the origin of the split between Cuba and the United States in 1959-1960. The very first expropriation that the Cuban government made was an agrarian reform that seized sugar plantations, many of which were owned by U.S. investors. And then in 1960, Castro just seized essentially all U.S. property, and over the next few months, most of the private property that Cubans owned as well. So this is really the foundational grievance, if you will, that the United States had with Cuba. And every U.S. president since then who's talked with Cuba about the possibility of improving relations has always had the issue of claims on the agenda.
1: The U.S. created a commission that processes claims by companies and by Cuban Americans who say that they're owed property or compensation by Cuba. Those claims are worth about $9 billion. Cuba does not have that kind of money to pay these claims. So how does this get resolved?
3: No, Cuba surely does not have that amount of money. The Cuban government acknowledges that it owes compensation to the U.S. investors who lost property, and it's actually settled claims with the investors from other countries that lost property at the same time. But Cuba has counterclaims against the United States for damage done by the embargo and by the CIA's paramilitary war against the island back in the 1960s. But if both sides have the political will to resolve it, there are a variety of different models that can be used that would potentially give a pathway other than just Cuba making a $9 billion lump sum payment, which, of course, they can't do.
1: Congress has said that these companies and people, that they must be paid back or get their property back before the U.S. lifts its decades-old economic embargo on Cuba. Does this congressional requirement written into law complicate the effort to find a diplomatic solution to the current crisis?
3: Oh, it certainly complicates it. The 1996 Cuban Liberty and Democratic Solidarity Act says that both U.S. claimants and Cuban American claimants must be compensated in order for the U.S. economic embargo to be lifted. Title III of that law also gives claimants the right to sue in U.S. federal court anyone who is making beneficial use

0: of their nationalized property. The Supreme Court case was a case brought under Title III of that law.
1: Professor, what incentive does Cuba have to recognize these claims, to pay people back for property taken, you know, almost seven decades ago?
0: Well, the first one is to clear the way for foreign investors to come back to the island. It's in pretty desperate need of an infusion of foreign capital. So to draw in foreign companies and eventually U.S. companies, those claims are going to have to be resolved. The Cuban-American claims are tougher because the people involved were Cuban citizens at the time. It was Cuban property. And so the Cuban government's opinion is that it's none of the U.S.'s business. But I think the Cuban government would still be wise to come up with some sort of a formula for compensating Cuban-American claimants in exchange for them coming back to the island and re-engaging economically with the island. Cuban Americans, because they have an emotional attachment to their homeland, are more willing to take those risks and more likely to be the first movers who will go in and get the Cuban economy started again.
1: You know, everywhere you go in the Cuban American community, you hear these stories of Castro took my family's house, my family's ranch, my family's business. It's such an open wound within the community all these decades later. Why is it still so important for people to get compensation for land that maybe was taken from their grandparents who aren't even alive anymore?
0: Well, because it is so deeply personal. I know a number of Cuban Americans who are less interested in actually recovering the property than they are having the Cuban government admit that it did them an injustice and compensate them for it. And I think that would really go a long, long way to healing some of those wounds and reuniting Cuban population and the diaspora.
1: I've been speaking with William Leogrand, professor of government and an expert on Cuba at American University here in Washington. Professor, thank you so much for joining us.
0: Thanks for having me on.
1: NPR science correspondent Nate Rott has a unique beat. As it says on our website, he covers, quote, the natural world and humanity's relationship to it. Many people hear that and they immediately think he's a climate correspondent.
2: If we did a Venn diagram of like climate change and like biodiversity, the natural world, like there's a lot of crossover, right?
1: That's Nate explaining his beat to me.
2: Like you can't solve climate change without solving biodiversity, the loss of nature, and vice versa. So I think that there's like less coverage of biodiversity.
1: Nate often reports on how scientists and others are working to save species on the brink of extinction.
2: I've really tried to carve out a role kind of more looking at our relationship with nature and how that affects climate and how that affects creepy crawlies and charismatic megafauna and, you know, all the animals that that we, you know, share this world with.
1: What does this reporting look like on the ground? It means spending a lot of time in nature. So when we sat down for this week's Reporter's Notebook, I asked Nate if he ever had second thoughts about exposing himself to the elements far from the comforts of home.
2: I mean, listen, the only time I've been like, why am I here, was like covering permafrost lost in Alaska, where there was like so many mosquitoes that I couldn't take a breath without like ingesting, you know, like a quarter pound of them. But no, like I love being out there. And I think that journalism is so much stronger and better when we take a person to a place and we can show them in real time what's happening in that place. You know, if I have to sleep in a tent for a couple of days to do it, heck yeah, cool, let's do it.
1: You did this story about this scientist who created a tool to listen to sounds in a river. And the sound in that story was so good because you'd never think about why a scientist would want to cut through the river sounds to hear what's actually the sounds that little creatures are making in a streaming river. Can you tell us about that?
2: Yeah, I mean, like, look, the coolest part about covering nature and covering, and as an audio reporter chiefly, I mean, we'd have to do it all, as you well know, Adrian, but like,
1: yeah, right.
2: But like, in the medium of radio, like, there's an opportunity to kind of let nature tell the story for you. And like in that specific story, like, yeah, like I think all of us know that like pleasing, soothing sound of a river just kind of rolling by, right? And maybe, you know, you've jumped in a river, you've, you know, stuck your head in a bathtub, you know what it sounds like underwater. For me, I didn't know fish made sounds. Like, I had no idea. And I love fishing. Like, I love fish. But I had no idea. And so, yeah, the scientist is like, hey, you know, we need to find better ways to kind of like monitor the health of our ecosystems. We need to do a better job of understanding when a river is in trouble. And maybe a good way of doing that is by just doing acoustic monitoring. So if we could put something under the water that can kind of record the natural sound, and then we can kind of piecemeal out, like they're using AI essentially, to be able to essentially like figure out what are distinct sounds in there and then isolate them. So if you put something under the water and it's recording for 48 hours, you don't have to listen to 48 hours of audio. And so they're able to pick up those sounds and they can say like, hey, we used to hear this thing a lot and now we're not hearing it. Why? And they can send a biologist out there to figure it out. And so, yeah, I just think the medium of radio, is a really cool way to do it. Like I'll give you one other example. Like a few years ago, I did a story about, the drought in Lake Powell and how like Lake Powell was essentially down to this level where some people were advocating like, let's get rid of the dam. Let's just like return it to its natural state. And there's a question of kind of like, can this place recover after it's been inundated with water for decades? And so we like walked up this draw to do that. And, you know, I purposefully tried to get sound of like, okay, we're down right next to the reservoir. So we're walking and it's like soupy. You can hear us like walking in the water. And then as we move up a little bit, it gets a little like brushy. And so we're like, you know, walking through this tangled brush and you can hear that.
3: Before the drought, this whole area was underwater. A white bathtub ring stains the rock more than 100 feet overhead.
2: And then you get up further up and then you hear like birds and it's a little more open. So it's like, this place is already kind of returned to what it used to be, and I can show you that in sound as we're doing it, which I just think is a super cool way to bring people with us as we're trying to kind of figure out these things in our reporting.
1: A lot of the people that you are talking to are driven by like an innate curiosity, but just like a passion to figure out problems to sort of help the natural world overcome the problems that we as humans are basically subjecting it to.
2: Yeah. I mean, I think it's so cool to like, the coolest part about my job by far, Adrian, is like, I get to talk to people who are like a billion times smarter than me. And I, you know, the challenge is I sometimes have to get them to like make this incredible tool that they're working on, like understandable to somebody like me, right? Like a member of the public essentially. But yeah, there's like so many passionate people that are driven to try to, yeah, fix these problems that in many cases we've created. And they're coming up with really cool ways of doing it. They're trying to solve kind of today's problems in real time.
1: You did the story about the technology that like now exists for scientists to genetically modify species, animals and plants to make them more resilient to climate change. And the debate between scientists as to whether we should be doing this. Can you tell us a little bit about that debate?
2: Yeah, I mean, that really gets at kind of the heart of a lot of the reporting I've been trying to do in this role, which is like, there are some really thorny ethical questions that I think a lot of the scientific community and frankly, like the government community and the NGO community and the business community and just humanity at large kind of need to wrestle with. And in some cases are, which is like, how active do we want to be in preserving the natural world as we know it?
1: Nate, we're under a federal administration right now that has been very vocally, not very friendly to environmental concerns. And I wonder if that has made it harder for you to do your job, to speak with government experts on the environment, to get access to people you need access to help make sense of what's going on around us in the natural world.
2: I've been covering the environment, like not as a full-time beat, but, you know, here and there for, you know, almost 15 years. And, over that period of time, it has been harder and harder and harder to get permission to talk to federal scientists. Like any request I put in to the biologist working on something, it has to go through DC and it has to get approved. And that's just gotten more cumbersome over time. Like the last story I did, I really wanted to talk to these federal researchers because they've worked on they've done a lot of work to try to protect this really rare salamander that lives in the southeast U.S. And all I got was like email responses to a question and nobody was available to talk. So, you know, I think that's definitely, it's definitely gotten harder. I mean, I definitely hear from scientists who I'm talking to that there's like, you know, a lot of the funding for science has been cut, a lot of funding to universities, you know, academic institutions that do this work, a lot of funding to federal agencies that do this work, has been cut in the last, you know, year and a half. And so, yeah, I think there's, you know, people are more cautious about their what they're willing to say, I think, at times. And I think there's just, yeah, a real concern that, like, you know, we're the kind of scientific leader. We've been the scientific leader in the world for a really long time. And I think there's a lot of concern that we are sort of handing that off. And yeah, and given the kind of, you know, the things that we've been talking about, just the scale of the change that the world is seeing and a lot of the challenges that we're facing, like now isn't the time to be pulling back is what I hear from a lot of scientists. And so there's a lot of concern.
1: I've been speaking with NPR correspondent Nate Rott, who reports on humans' relationship with the natural world. Nate, thanks.
2: Hey, Adrian, it's awesome talking to you, man.
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4: Wait, don't tell me. Coming up in just a couple of minutes, Joe Salvatore, though, is here first with traffic, and this time we're checking out Berkeley. Hi, Joe.
5: Hi, Sandy, and we have a crash on westbound 80. This is right at Ashby Avenue. It's a two-car crash. It's been blocking the left lane. It looks like they're about to get this out of the roadway. It has traffic backed up towards Powell Street. And in San Francisco, the final phase of this Caltrans construction on 19th Avenue going on this weekend. Two lanes shut down north and southbound between Holloway and Sloat Boulevard. The best bets is to take either Junipero Serra or Skyline Boulevard. Joe Salvatore for KQED.
4: 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Coming up, well, it's a minute before 6 o'clock, so let's give you some more information. How about some weather? Tonight, partly to mostly cloudy, and we'll see some fog after midnight. Overnight temperatures, mid-40s to the low 50s. And on Sunday, mostly cloudy in the morning, some patchy fog included, and it'll turn out to be a sunny day, except along the coast. Highs from the low 60s to the low 70s at the coast and around the bay to the low 80s inland. Sacramento, sunny on Sunday, highs 80 to 88 degrees, and some gusts of wind up to 25 miles an hour in the afternoon. Greater Lake Tahoe area, mostly sunny, a slight chance of afternoon showers, highs 68 to 78, and again, some light winds in the afternoon. All right, let's do this again, shall we? I'm Sandy Althaus. Thanks for being here with us on KQED-FM San Francisco and KQEI-FM North Highlands, Sacramento. The time now is 6 o'clock.
6: From NPR and WBEZ Chicago, this is Wait, Don't Tell Me, the NPR News Quiz. I'm Bill Curtis.
7: And I'm Peter Sagal. Prices are high, but there are easy ways to adjust. Instead of meat, try other nutritious foods. And instead of paying for gas, why, you can just wait outside town and hop on a moving freight train. We'll ask how people are making do, plus singer-songwriter Brandi Carlile tells us where she keeps all those Grammys. And Bill Curtis, on his last show before retirement, practices for when he's in the audience at next week's show.
6: Boo, boo. Boo!
7: We'll ask who's really unhappy with everything on our quiz that comes up right after this hour's news.
8: Live from NPR News in New York City, I'm Dwahli Saikautel. Federal officials say a suspect who opened fire at a White House checkpoint shortly after 6 p.m. Eastern has died. The Secret Service said during an exchange of fire, one bystander was also struck, but no details were released about that individual. Earlier, President Trump said the U.S. and Iran have largely negotiated an agreement towards ending the nearly three-month-long war. NPR National Security Correspondent Greg Myrie says few details have been released, but Trump claims the deal does include opening the Strait of Hormuz.
9: They're close, but they haven't nailed it down. And this sounds more like a framework, something to keep the ceasefire in place, perhaps open the Strait of Hormuz, ease the tensions without nailing down all of the other issues, including things like Iran's nuclear program.
8: The South Carolina Senate has moved one step closer to passing a new congressional map to help Republicans flip a House seat now held by Congressman Jim Clyburn, a Democrat. South Carolina Public Radio's Gavin Jackson reports.
10: In a close vote, the Republican-led Senate kept the redistricting bill moving, setting up a key vote on Tuesday, the same day South Carolinians will start early in-person voting for the June 9th primary. Democrats and a handful of key Republicans have resisted the rare mid-decade redistricting effort by the White House. Republicans could limit debate Tuesday with what is called a cloture vote and then eventually pass the bill. Here's Senate Democratic Leader Brad Hutto.
11: People that vote for cloture on Tuesday are actually voting to disenfranchise voters who are actually standing in line at the polls at the very time that that vote will be taken.
10: If a map passes, lawsuits are set to be immediately filed. For NPR News, I'm Gavin Jackson in Columbia, South Carolina.
8: United States Citizenship and Immigration Services has published new guidance that would require more of the foreign nationals who apply for green cards to leave the country first. NPR's Martin Costi reports it's still unclear how many applicants will be affected.
12: Most people applying for a green card get what's called an adjustment of status, which allows them to apply for permanent residence from inside the U.S., even if they came on a temporary visa. But the Trump administration wants most people to apply for green cards at U.S. consulates in their home countries. San Diego immigration attorney Ann Rowley says the new policy will be disruptive.
13: Our understanding on this memo is still up in the air because of its recency, but I definitely think that it is going to change how immigration practitioners manage legal strategy for the lion's share of applicants.
12: She says if many more people choose to return to their home countries to apply, it might overwhelm the staff at U.S. consulates. Martin Costi, NPR News.
8: And you are listening to NPR News from New York City. A medical evaluation detailing what could have led to NASCAR driver Kyle Busch's death has been revealed by his family. NPR's Chandelise Duster reports.
14: NASCAR driver Kyle Busch died after severe pneumonia progressed into sepsis, according to a statement from his family on Saturday. This, the statement continued, resulted in, quote, rapid and overwhelming associated complications. Busch, a two-time NASCAR Cup Series champion, died Thursday at age 41. NASCAR CEO Steve O'Donnell said they would honor Busch's legacy and remembered his impact on the sport.
15: To me, Kyle Busch just defines what it means to be a racer in NASCAR. Everything about it, the fire, the greatness, the heart that sometimes you rarely saw, the sport was truly lucky to have him.
14: Busch was set to race in the Coca-Cola 600 on Sunday at the Charlotte Motor Speedway. Chandelise Duster, NPR News.
8: Officials in China's northern Shaanxi province say a gas explosion at a coal mine killed at least 82 people and injured more than 120 others Friday night. Two workers are still missing. China state media says the mine operator at Liu Shanyu coal mine previously had serious violations but did not say what those violations were. Xinhua News reports that ongoing rescue efforts continue today with medical personnel and hundreds of first responders at the site of the coal mine. Over in Honduras, gunmen have opened fire in two separate attacks on the country's coast, killing at least 25 people, including six police officers. This is NPR News.
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1: From NPR and WBEZ Chicago, this is Wait, Wait, Don't Tell Me, the NPR News Quiz. I'm legendary anchorman Bill Curtis. Well, where are we?
2: Yeah.
1: And here's your host at the Studebaker Theater at the Fine Arts Building in Chicago, Illinois, Peter Sagal.
3: Thank you, Bill. Thank you, everybody. We got a great show for you today. Later on, we're going to be talking to the fabulous singer-songwriter Brandi Carlile. But first, back in 2014, when our original judge and scorekeeper, Carl Castle, retired, someone suggested that we should ask Bill Curtis to succeed him. And I said, are you nuts? Why would Bill Curtis, groundbreaking journalist and giant of broadcasting, squander his hard-earned reputation doing our silly little show every week? Well, today, either Bill is stepping down after being the hilarious basso profundo soul of our show for 12 wonderful years, or he finally came to his senses. So if you want to be one of the last people to benefit from his wisdom and or his mistake, give us a call. The number is 1-888-WAIT-WAIT. That's 1-888-924-8924. Now it's time to welcome our first listener contestant. Hi, you're on Wait, Wait, Don't Tell Me.
4: Hi, this is Tiffany Washburn. I'm calling from Dayton, Ohio.
3: Hey, Dayton is a beautiful place. I think we're going there later on. What do you do there?
4: I am a mom of two, and in my free time, I'm a can-can dancer with Madame Gigi's.
3: Hold on, wait a minute. Oh, another one.
4: There's so many.
3: I got to talk to our screeners. Too many can-can. Wait a minute, you're a can-can dancer like the Moulin Rouge can-can? You come a and kicking it.
4: Exactly like that.
3: Wow. Is there a lot of call for can-can dancers these days in today's economy?
4: A surprising amount of demand, yeah. When you're in town, you should stop by practice with
3: us. Oh, yes. I'm making a note here. Absolutely. Tiffany, welcome to the show. Let me introduce you to our panel this week. First up, a comedian who you can see in Chattanooga, Tennessee on June 24th at the Comedy Catch with the show The Muslims Are Coming with equally threatening friends. It's Nagin Farsad. Next, it's the host of the daily podcast TBTL and the public radio variety show Live Wire, which will be live at the Research Center for the Arts in Beaverton, Oregon on May 29th. It's Luke Burbank.
5: Hey there, Tiffany.
4: Hey, Luke.
3: And you can see her June 26th in Atlanta, Georgia at the Buckhead Theater and hear her on her podcast, Nobody Listens to Paula Poundstone. It's Paula Poundstone.
6: Hey.
4: Hey, Paula.
6: Hey, Tiffany.
3: Tiffany, welcome to the show. You're going to play Who's Bill this time. Bill Curtis is going to read you three quotations from this week's news. If you can correctly identify or explain just two of them, you will win our prize. Any voice from our show you might choose for your voicemail. Are you ready to go?
4: I'm ready.
3: All right. Your first quote is from an NPR news story this week.
1: Interest is surging in the tiny bulbous legumes.
3: That was NPR's annoying way of saying that as food prices go up, more and more people are eating what?
4: Is it chickpeas?
3: It is chickpeas and other beans. That's the answer we were looking for.
5: Oh, the magical fruit.
3: Yes. Economists right now are pointing to a somewhat troubling indicator. Americans are buying lots and lots of beans. I was worried when I saw the New York Times say, 7 delicious meals you can cook over a trash can fire.
6: I love that this is an economic indicator. I mean, we've been, like, focusing on the price of gas so much.
3: Yes, yeah.
6: We should have been focusing on the gas that comes out of our butts. Yes.
3: Exactly.
6: More.
3: When you think
6: about it, yeah.
3: I guess it won't work scientifically, but you could think one surplus would solve the other shortage, right?
5: Yeah.
3: We're not just buying more beans. We're really into them. This is true. There are bean influencers online.
5: Mm-hmm.
3: And real bean fans call themselves, again, I'm sorry to say this is true, Leguminati.
2: They run everything.
3: They really do. I've heard
2: that.
3: They go
2: all the way to the top.
3: Right, right. This is happening, of course, as beef prices are reaching record highs, as are smugness levels among vegans.
2: And vegetarians.
3: Yes, true, true, true, true.
2: I have to say, like, I know that this is sort of NPR framing this, the fact that people can't afford maybe to eat the kind of protein that they would like, which would be more like meat-based,
3: sure,
2: chicken-based. But as a person who is, generally speaking, mostly vegetarian, I'm appreciating some people coming over to our slightly gassy side of the fence on this.
3: Right.
2: I was on Interstate 5 over in the Pacific Northwest where I live, and one of those big trucks that's got all the chickens in it, like,
3: yeah,
2: bombing down the highway, and I looked at it and a chicken looked into my soul.
3: Really?
2: And I have never been the same again.
3: Yeah.
2: So,
3: but it was like, save me.
2: I mean, it was. Yeah. It was. Oh. Saying, you know, let's give the beans a try, everybody.
3: Yeah.
2: Just leave the windows open at night.
3: Yeah, exactly. Here is your next quote.
1: The Golden Girls template endures.
3: That was the New York Times talking about how the latest trend in TV is shows about whom?
4: The older segment of the population?
3: Yes, the older segment of the population, yes. Seniors, old people, geezers, yes. More and more TV shows are both featuring and are designed for older people, from the Matlock reboot to this new Netflix show, The Burrows, and other shows that will be on way too loud when you go home to visit your parents. It's true. There are a growing number of TV shows are featuring older characters, like Only Murders in the Building, or Shrinking, or 75 Years Young Sheldon.
1: Why am I leaving now?
3: That's true. This is your moment, Bill.
2: I didn't love the fact that in this New York Times piece, the photographs of some of the actors were, I would say, roughly my age.
3: Yeah, terrifying, isn't it?
2: Like, Alfred Molina is not that much older than I am. Like,
3: and
2: if
3: yet,
2: this is
3: he's playing a senior citizen.
2: Yes, yeah, so, like, this is their idea of, like, letting, you know, I wasn't ready to be part of that population so quickly, but I guess I'm here.
3: In fact, this is interesting, The Burrows on Netflix, this new show that sort of inspired this article, it's set in an old age home, and it's made by the people who made Stranger Things. In fact, Stranger Things dragged on so long, they were just able to cast the original kids from the show as senior citizens. It just segued into that.
5: Have you heard about the, they have a new one of those reality shows, Cops, but it's older cops, and the criminals just get away.
3: And they're going, I gotta sit. Just go. I'm schwitzing. Just run. And I'm telling you, right, if you're younger, you want older people to watch shows about older people, just to avoid that awkward moment when your uncle tells you he's all caught up in Euphoria.
5: Wait, what is Euphoria?
2: That's the right answer, Paula.
3: That's the right answer.
2: That is the
3: very
2: right answer.
3: Good. You represented your demographic well. Tiffany.
4: Yes.
3: Here is your last quote.
1: Boo! Boo!
3: That was graduating classes around the country reacting to all these commencement speakers who chose to talk about what new technology?
4: AI.
3: Yes, AI. It is commencement season. And speaker after speaker are bringing up AI and getting booed by the graduates. Yes, AI is not for graduation speeches. It's for writing the papers that help you graduate.
2: Yes.
5: Did the Secretary of Education, what's her name again?
3: That would
6: Linda
3: be
6: McMahon?
3: Linda McMahon.
5: Yeah. Did she do any graduation speeches and talk about A1?
3: Which she famously did, reading a speech, reading from notes in Congress. She talked about the potential of A1.
2: It. Yes.
3: Yeah.
2: But that was at the Western Oklahoma School of Ribeyes.
3: Exactly.
2: So it was honestly relevant to the graduates.
3: So I want to ask any of you, assuming you all graduated college, if so, do you remember your commencement speech or the commencement speech that was given?
5: Nope.
3: Nope?
5: No. My son graduated from high school in a very small program. He graduated in a class of one.
3: Really?
5: Yeah. They had to cut pomp and circumstance short.
3: Yeah. Must have been great. You didn't have to wait for his name to come around when they were accepting
5: the
3: diploma.
5: No, exactly.
3: Yeah,
5: da, da, da. Okay.
3: Bill, how did Tiffany do on our quiz?
1: Tiffany was crystal clear with a perfect score.
3: Congratulations, Tiffany. Right now, panel, it is time for you to answer some questions about this week's news. Paula.
5: Yeah.
3: I know you enjoy movies.
5: I do.
3: When you're at the movies and you have to use the bathroom, it's stressful because you don't want to miss any of the movie.
5: Right.
3: But now a movie theater in Switzerland has found an elegant solution. What is it?
5: They have a guy that sits beside you when you come back and whispers what happened while you were gone.
3: No.
5: They have a guy that stands in the doorway just outside your stall and tells you what's happening on the screen while you're gone.
6: At a normal volume.
3: All right. If he's in the bathroom with you.
5: Yeah.
3: How would he be able to watch
5: the
3: movie?
5: Okay. They have a guy that stands just outside the actual bathroom, holds the door open so they can see what's happening on the screen, and shouts to you towards the stall where you're sitting.
3: These are all wonderful ideas. But
5: if somebody steals this, I'm going to be so pissed.
2: Literally.
3: They're literally. But they came up with another solution.
5: Ooh, boy, you got any hints for me?
3: I mean, presumably you could sit there and watch the movie the whole time, but...
5: Oh, my God! Yeah. The film shows in the bathroom?
3: Yes!
5: Oh, that's awful.
3: There are TV monitors in the floor...
2: Smart.
3: ...in front of every toilet, so you can watch the movie while you're using the toilet and not miss anything.
5: Wow, yeah.
6: I remember when I watched Oppenheimer, yeah. I needed a break because sure. I thought it was too intense. Yeah. And it would have been horrible if, like, I went to go take a break in the bathroom.
3: And it was still there.
5: Yeah, and it followed you to your car.
6: Right.
5: Yeah. Everywhere you go, Oppenheimer is playing. Yeah, no, when that's abusive. That's not a good relationship with Oppenheimer.
2: Yeah, when I walk into the bathroom, I say, I have become deaf. Either of
3: Coming up, what if our Bluff the Listener game was actually called Blurf the Listener? Call 1-888-WAIT-WAIT to play. We'll be back in a minute with more of Wait Wait Don't Tell Me from NPR.
7: Nothing says summer quite like a char-grilled cheeseburger enjoyed on a sunny patio. 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

0: 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From NPR and WBEZ Chicago, this is Wait, Don't Tell Me, the NPR News Quiz. I'm Bill Curtis. We are playing this week with Paula Poundstone, Nagin Farsad, and Luke Burbank. And here again is your host at the Studebaker Theater in Chicago, Illinois, Peter Sagal.
1: Thank you, Bill. Thank you so much. Right now, it is time for the Wait, Don't Tell Me Bluff, the listener game. Call 1-888-WAIT-WAIT if you would like to play our games on the air. Hi, you're on Wait, Don't Tell Me.
2: Hi, this is Rhonda Graff calling from McCook, Nebraska.
1: McCook, Nebraska. Where is that exactly?
2: We are smack dab between Denver and Omaha and home to Senator George Norris.
1: Oh, Senator George Norris?
2: Yeah, you got to go back a ways to, you know, electricity.
1: Oh, I'm sorry.
2: And now we're to broadband. So yeah.
1: The Senator George Norris. Now I know. Yes.
2: Yeah.
1: Well, Rhonda, welcome to the show. You're going to play the game in which you have to tell truth from fiction. Bill, what's Rhonda's topic?
0: Just one letter.
1: One letter can make a big difference. Consider the priest who told the congregation that all singers go to hell. This week we heard a story of something off just by one letter, and the consequences were remarkable. Our panelists are going to tell you about it. Pick the one who's telling the truth, and you'll win our prize, the waiter of your choice on your voicemail. Ready to play?
2: I am.
1: First, let's hear from Nagin Farsad.
3: Dr. Mariano Cohen is a well-respected urologist in Argentina who was invited to speak on a local radio station. He was probably flattered that his vast knowledge of urology was going to be useful on a more public-facing scale. It's about time that the study of the testes, prostate, vas deferens, and yes, the seminal vesicles be taken as a serious matter of public health and not as an uncomfortable joke made by dirtbag comedians on silly quiz shows. But when the urologist went live on the airwaves, the first question he got was, where did he study to become a ufologist, as in someone who studies UFOs. Quote, I'm a urologist, not a ufologist, he said, as all the genitals he studied metaphorically shrank. In the end, urologists are still the one doctor no one wants to see, but they're a pretty decent stand-in when it comes to explaining inexplicable orbs with strange behaviors.
1: Urologist invited onto a radio show because they thought he was a ufologist. Your next alphabet account comes from Luke Burbank.
4: According to a story this week in The Hill, about 6 months ago, Ben Forstag was at his desk as regional director of the FBA, the Farmington Bratwurst Association, a Michigan-based lobbying group representing the cased meats industry, when he got an email from Cash Patel, ordering him to look into a series of bank robberies in the area. Why, though, would the FBI director reach out to him? Well, thanks to a typo on his LinkedIn page, his name came up when Director Patel Googled Michigan Regional Director of the FBI. Patel was actually emailing a guy whose real expertise was, how spicy is too spicy when we're talking kielbasa? The even more amazing part, Forstag nabbed the suspect. With no legal authorization, he staked out the one bank in town that hadn't been robbed yet, and sure enough, he caught the bandit when he showed up. Something he said he saw in a Matt Damon movie.
1: Someone listening, his job is with the FBI instead of the FBA. ends up catching a criminal. Your last story of someone playing loose with the letters comes from Paula Poundstone.
5: Tech Tech, who Wired Magazine has put in the top slot of their Who to Watch in Tech list, recently held their Spring Fling employee recognition luncheon at the Southport Hyatt in Boston. The round tables were festooned with bouquets of flowers. The event featured an improv teacher who led the attendees in some hilarious group storytelling, but there was something missing, the lunch. In fact, the crowd grew a little restless, digging through their bags for power bars and candy by the last speaker, who shook his head slowly and moaned in response to each disturbance during his somewhat out-of-place testimonial about the challenges of his life as a very tall man, his struggles with depression, and the difficulties of finding work as a butler in the current economic climate. Of course, CEO Watson threatened never again to use Let's Have an Affair, her go-to party planners, until they showed her a copy of the email asking for the event to include Lurch. Lurch was the butler from the Addams Family.
1: So, one of these single-letter typos made it into the news this week. Was it from Nagin Farsad, a urologist who got invited to talk about ETs and UFOs? From Luke Burbank, somebody who was a regional director for the FBA, being mistaken for someone from the FBI? Or was it from Paula Poundstone, a corporate event that went awry because they ended up with this visit from Lurch, the butler from the Addams Family, rather than a delicious lunch?
2: Well, I love the Lurch idea, and I believe the FBI. I'm going with number one.
1: You're going to go with Nagin's story of the urologist mistaken for a ufologist. Well, to bring you the correct answer, we spoke to someone familiar with the real story.
6: You log on to a call to think you're going to be asked about your medical expertise, and then someone's like, do you believe in aliens? And you're like, how is this relevant?
1: Yeah. How is it relevant? That was Dr. Rena Malik, a urologist, explaining the mix-up in this week's news. Congratulations, Rhonda, you got it right.
2: Thank you.
1: Thank you. And now the game where people who have won a lot try to win one more thing. It's called Not My Job. Brandi Carlile says that from an early age, she knew she was going to make it as a musician. And she was right. She has won 11 Grammy Awards and 2 Emmys. She has an Oscar nomination for a song she wrote for her childhood idol, Elton John. Her new album is called Returning to Myself, and she joins us now. Brandi Carlile, welcome to Wait, Wait, Don't Tell Me.
7: Hello, everyone.
1: Let's start with this Elton John thing. I was reading your memoir, or rather listening to you read it, which was pretty great, and you write that you were such an Elton John fan as a pretty young girl, you actually dressed like him in a singing competition?
7: Oh, yeah, many singing competitions, and also Halloween, and I went to school with the homemade Elton John jewelry. I mean, I was a massive Elton John fan as a teenager.
1: Right. So, and how much did you stand out amongst your peers? Being, you know, when they'd come in doing whatever they were doing.
4: In Maple Valley.
1: Yeah, Washington. This is rural Washington, right? Your mother got you this white suit that she bedazzled and you had big fake glasses. What did they think of you?
7: Well, it was 1995, so it wasn't exactly the height of teen pop idol fame that Elton John experienced in the 70s. So it was like they were all discovering Elton John through me until The Lion King, and then they all understood my obsession.
1: Really? And they all realized you were a prophet before your time. So later on, you not only met Elton John, but collaborated with him and became very close friends. How early in your relationship did you tell him about this?
7: Like, immediately, I got right in
1: it. Really? Hello, my name is Brent.
7: About that kind of thing. You just have to get it right out in the open, you know? And I think when you're Elton John, you can't decide to choose friends based on who's a fan and knows your music. It's like he'd have no friends at all if he didn't know.
1: Granted, if you're an international superstar of that duration, yes, everybody's going to be your fan. Everybody is going to dress up as you as a 12-year-old girl.
7: That's a motto.
1: One of the interesting things about you is you meet Elton John, you become close friends. You meet Joni Mitchell, you become collaborators.
5: Hi, Brandi.
4: Yeah.
1: Have you Have you ever felt shy about reaching up to any of your idols?
7: No, I'm not very shy at all. In fact, I'm married to a British woman, and she's in constant state of cringe because I will walk straight up to new people or people I admire, and I will just get right in there with a hug. And I have no, life is too short to not be friends and to get close with people you respect.
1: I hear you.
4: Have you
1: ever been rebuffed?
8: No.
7: Yes.
1: Oh.
7: All the time.
1: All the time, really? Can you dish on somebody who wasn't nice to you?
7: No, I can't get specifics, but I will say that I've had moments even with my closest friends where they've been like, oh, piss off, Brandy.
5: I didn't recognize you right away.
1: I was fascinated to hear the details of your background. You grew up, as I said, in rural Washington State. You've written and talked about how poor your family was growing up. In fact, unless I got this wrong, sometimes the family would eat only if your father shot an elk or deer from your window?
7: I mean, I wouldn't say that we would only eat if we shot an elk or deer, but there were definitely a few elk and deer shot from the window. And
1: from the window part. I mean, when you're just sitting around the house and somebody says...
4: It's a reverse drive-through.
1: Yeah, kind of.
7: Somebody, I don't understand why it can take the screen off.
1: Yeah, true. It's like, well, somebody says, so what's for dinner? And your dad says, well, let's find out. And he goes to the window. You also write about how your father more or less treated you just the same as he treated your brother, who was very close in age. None of that girly stuff for you. In fact, and I loved this story, he drove you to go have a fight with a bully?
7: Yeah, he did. He drove me to go have a, you know, you don't miss, it was in the 80s, you don't miss your fist fight appointments if you make them.
1: Right, so I'm just, again, just, I mean, I guess plaudits to you for having the courage, plaudits to your father for supporting you in your goals, but I'm just curious as to how that went down. Like, you see your dad and you say, Dad, there's this kid who's been bothering me and I challenged him to a fight and we agreed to meet down by the lake at 2. Can you give me a ride? Is that what
7: happened? That's exactly what happened.
1: Really?
7: That's exactly what happened.
1: And your father said, okay.
7: Yeah, and he drove me to the lake, and he dropped me off, and then he left. Left.
1: Wait a minute, he drives you to have a fight with a boy. Wait a minute, I'm remembering a detail. Two boys.
7: Yes,
1: and he
7: Johnny
1: drops
7: and
1: you off, and he just leaves?
7: He left, yeah. I didn't see him until I went back home at dark.
1: Yeah.
7: And me and the boys, we did get into a scuffle, and one of them fell in the lake, and we wound up playing the game of baseball, the baseball diamond, all together.
4: Wow.
5: Who got the most points?
7: I got the most points in the fist fight, but all I didn't feel we could around baseball.
1: So as I indicated, you had an extraordinary amount of confidence in your career as a musician. You dropped out of high school. You went up to Seattle. You did make it, to put it mildly. We had the total of 12 Grammys to date, 2 Emmys, 1
7: 11.
1: Oscar nomination. 11, excuse me.
7: We'll keep our fingers crossed for this year.
1: All right. Your fingers crossed. I have to ask, that's a lot of Grammys, 11. Where do you keep them?
7: I keep them all on top of my piano that I've had since I was 18. It's a 1900 upright old granny piano that I write tons of my songs on, and the whole top of it's just covered in Grammys and Christmas lights.
5: Wow.
1: That's really cool.
7: Thank you.
1: It's enough. You know, it occurs to me, you have enough of them, you could do like a whole dinner party and everybody gets one at their place setting, like holding the napkin or something.
7: Well, I definitely don't hide them when people come over.
1: No, sure. Well, Brandy Carlile, it is an absolute delight to talk to you. But we have asked you here to play a game. And since your latest album is called Returning to Myself, we've asked you here to play a game that we're going to call...
0: Returning to the Store.
1: Because when you think about it, returning to yourself is pretty easy. For example, you don't need a receipt. So, returning to the store, though, is a different thing. We're going to ask you 3 questions about people returning things to the store where they bought it. Get 2 out of 3 right. You'll win a prize for one of our listeners, the voice of anyone they might choose for their voicemail. You ready to play?
7: Yes, sir.
1: All right. Bill, who is the great Brandy Carlile playing for?
0: Jennifer Coggins of Richmond, Virginia.
1: All right. Here we go. Here's your first question. In 2018, a man in New Jersey was sent back to the grocery store by his wife to return a $5 bottle of orange juice because she thought it was too expensive. His wife, it turns out, turned out to be very wise. Why? A, while he was at the store returning it, a plane crashed into his empty house. B, the next person who bought that orange juice found a live scorpion inside. Or C, he spent the $5 he got back on a lottery ticket that won him $315 million.
7: This feels like C to me.
1: It is C, Randy.
8: Oh, my God. Oh, my God.
1: And we presume after he won $315 million in the lottery, his wife let him buy as much expensive orange juice as he wanted.
4: Meanwhile, I get in trouble when I spend the grocery money on the lotto.
1: Is that fun? Just got to win, baby. All right. That was very good. Here's your next question. Amazon promises easy returns, but one Amazon customer who tried several times to return an item got so frustrated that she did what? A, as vengeance, she bought a piano on Amazon and instantly returned that so Amazon would have to pay for the return shipping. B, she went to Amazon's shareholder meeting and tried to return the item directly to Jeff Bezos. Or C, with a friend, she embarked on an epic quest to cast the package into the fires of Mount Doom.
7: Well, I really want this to be B, so I'm going to go B.
1: That's exactly what happened. She turned out she was an Amazon shareholder. So she got to go to the shareholders meeting. She stood up and said, Mr. Bezos, I have this package. You won't take it as a return. I want to give it to you. Bezos was very gracious about it. He apologized. He asked if anybody else there had anything they needed to return. It was pretty cool. However, you can still hate him. All right. Here's your last question, Brandy. Okay. You're doing as well with this as you seem to do with everything. No. Here's your last question. Costco. Famous for their incredibly generous return policy. In fact, at Costco, somewhere in the country, once accepted a return of which of these? A, the bones of the rotisserie chicken a man had just eaten in the food court. B, a dead Christmas tree in the first week of January. Or C, everything a particular guy had ever bought from Costco.
7: I'm going with the dead Christmas tree.
1: Well, you're right, but all of them were true.
5: Wow!
1: Costco will take almost anything back if you bought it at Costco. That last guy, everything he'd ever bought, he pulled up with a U-Haul. He unloaded all this merchandise he had bought over the years. He said, well, I'm moving, and I figured instead of putting this in a moving van, I'll just return it to you, take the money, and buy it new when I get to my new home. Bill, how did Brandy Carlile do in our
0: perfect
1: quiz?
0: Score. She did 3 in a row.
5: Wow, that's impressive.
1: A lot of points. Amazing. Brandy Carlile is a Grammy and Emmy-winning singer-songwriter. You can see in The Road this year. Tickets for the Human Tour are on sale now. Brandy Carlile, thank you so much for joining us on Midweek on Time.
7: Thank you.
0: Thanks, Brandy.
1: Bye, Brandy. Thank you.

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1: In just a minute, Bill shakes his moneymaker in our listener limerick challenge. 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
1: No. I'll give you a hint. It doesn't stand for I be smart.
2: Ooh.
3: Wait.
2: Oh, wow.
3: Do kids suffer from international baccalaureate syndrome?
4: So close. So damn close.
3: Yeah, I don't remember. Wait, yeah, but pooping and stuff.
1: Yes, pooping and stuff.
4: Pooping and stuff. That would be PAS.
1: Slightly more, slightly more scientifically, IBS, irritable bowel syndrome. Parents across the country are apparently falsely claiming that their kids have irritable bowel syndrome just so that their kids can have unlimited bathroom breaks during the SAT test. Kids with IBS and similar issues, of course, they're allowed extra time, so many parents have never been more furious to have children without any neurological or medical problems.
3: Why doesn't the SAT like testing service just provide diapers?
1: Yeah,
3: you know
1: sure,
3: what I mean?
1: That'll show them.
3: Yeah.
1: And so basically what's happening is like some parents are accusing other parents of having their kids fake this so they can get that extra edge of constantly being able to take extra time.
3: Wow.
1: And it is true, they've done studies of like eruptions, if you will, of IBS mm-hmm. among young people, and they're sort of centered in wealthy neighborhoods.
2: Wow.
1: Really? So there you go.
4: That's because beans are better for you.
1: This is...
2: As a person who did poorly on the SAT, I can tell you that I would not have traded my low SAT score for my fellow Nathan Hale High School seniors thinking that I was about to absolutely destroy my pants.
3: Yeah. There's probably like a lesser, there must be like a lesser thing that's I'm sorry, I need more time, I have bunions.
1: Yeah.
3: You know what I mean? Something.
1: Yeah. I got extra time for my SAT by telling them I had bone spurs.

0: all night.
1: Coming up, it's Lightning Fill in the Blank, but first it's the game where you have to listen for the rhyme. If you like to play on air, call or leave a message at 1-888-WAIT-WAIT, if that's 1-888-924-8924. You can see us most weeks right here at the Studebaker Theater in downtown Chicago. And you can catch us on the road as well. We'll be in Milwaukee, Wisconsin on July 9th and in beautiful Sonoma County, California, making our debut there on July 30th. For tickets and more information to all of our live events, go to nprpresents.org. Hi, you're on Wait, Wait, Don't Tell Me.
2: Hi.
1: Hi, who's this?
2: My name is Brooke. I'm calling from Pearland, Texas.
1: So what do you do there in Pearland?
2: I work in the nonprofit field.
1: Yes. Oh, more and more of us are doing that.
2: Highly recommend.
1: Yeah. Well, welcome to the show, Brooke. Bill Curtis is going to read you three news-related limericks with the last word or phrase missing from each. If you can fill in that last word or phrase correctly, and two of the limericks will be a winner. You ready to play?
2: I'm ready.
1: Here's your first limerick.
3: With a permit at age 45, I'm the oldest beginner alive. I stall and I swerve, go too slow, hit the curb. I'm an adult who's learning to
2: drive.
1: Yes, a column in The Guardian describes the humiliation of learning to drive as an adult. Makes sense. Nothing strips your dignity away like one of those student driver be patient bumper stickers on your BMW.
4: I should, like, maybe be taught how to drive by an adult, because I have a driver's license, but I don't really drive.
1: Yeah.
4: And it's
1: you live
4: been,
1: in New York. You don't
4: I
1: have
4: live
1: to.
4: In New York City. I don't need it. And then it's terror. And at one point, I was driving in Los Angeles, but then I had to, like, parallel park. This was years ago. And I couldn't figure out the parallel park. And there was a guy, and it was a large space. I should have been able to do it. And ultimately, I was so stressed out, and this random stranger was, like, helping me. And then I was like, can you just do it? So a random man
1: got
4: in my car and parked it for me as I, like, gently cried on the corner.
1: That's very nice, though. It's a lovely story.
4: Thank you.
1: Yeah.
5: Did you fill out a police report when he drove off?
1: Yeah. Here is your next limerick.
3: It's a baby name you will regret. Even Romeo would be upset. G-H-I for a J is just not okay.

0: Okay, it's 12 letters to spell.
1: Goes with Romeo.
2: Juliet.
1: Juliet, yes. This week, the Mirror reported on a woman who is in a horrible fight with her best friend, Laureen, over Laureen's new daughter's name. That new daughter is named Juliet. That's lovely, but Laureen has spelled it G-H-I-U-L-I-Y-E-T-T-E. Juliet. It's an incredibly elaborate way to spell it, and by elaborate, I mean dumb.
3: Was she on Wheel of Fortune when she was naming the kid?
1: It's possible.
3: You do get more points.
1: That's true.
4: Well, she'll be called Miss G her whole life.
1: Yeah, or whatever her middle name is.
3: What yonder window breaks?
1: Yeah. Here is your last limerick.
0: Older wedding guests started to tut, but mostly we busted a gut. She was doing the worm, but her clutes were too firm, so her dress tore, exposing her...
1: Butt, yes!
0: Good guess.
1: This week's viral wedding video was of a bridesmaid who danced with the groomsmen down the aisle to the couple at the altar like the cool kids do, and then, as a little extra flourish, both she and the groomsmen hit the floor right in front of the couple to do the worm, and her dress immediately split open from hem to the middle of her back, revealing her entire butt. Everybody knows that's a terrible faux pas. You're not supposed to steal attention from the bride's butt.
3: Right.
1: Thankfully, somebody captured all this on video from just the right angle behind. And the bridesmaid herself posted it with the caption, and this is true, "Stop zooming in, you bastards." But then, of course, it led to this insane bridezilla moment when the bride said, "Well, I wanted matching bridesmaid dresses, so the rest of you hit the floor." Bill, how did Brooke do in our quiz?
0: Brooke did really well. Got them all right.
4: Wow,
0: and they were
4: Brooke.
0: Hard.
1: Congratulations, Brooke.
5: Thank
1: well
5: you
1: done.
5: So much.
1: Take care, and thanks for playing.
5: All right, bye-bye.
1: Now on to our final game, Lightning Fill in the Blank. Each of our players will have 60 seconds in which to answer as many fill-in-the-blank questions as they can. Each correct answer now worth 2 points. Bill, can you give us the scores?
0: Again, Paula and Nagin each have 2. Luke has 4.
1: All right, Paula and Nagin are tied, so Paula, why don't you go first? Here we go, fill in the blank. On Tuesday, President Trump announced a new $1.8 billion fund that could benefit the people involved in blank.
4: January 6th.
1: Right, on Thursday, the DNC released the so-called autopsy of the 2024 blank.
4: Presidential election.
1: Right, this week the Surgeon General posted an advisory about the dangers of blank time for kids and teens.
4: Screen time.
1: Yes, screen time, Paula. After being forced out by CBS, blank ended his run as the host of The Late Show.
4: Stephen Colbert.
1: Yes. This week, analysts reviewing President Trump's financial disclosures suspect that while attempting to buy over $1 million of pharmaceutical stock, he accidentally blanked.
4: Bought over $1 million of pharmaceutical stock.
1: No, he accidentally bought more than $1 million of a conveyor belt sushi restaurant stock.
4: Wow!
1: Because it had a similar name. Following negotiations with FIFA, Mayor Zoran Mamdani was able to secure $50 blank tickets for New Yorkers.
4: Soccer tickets?
1: Yeah, World Cup tickets. Very good. Best known for being the U.S.'s first openly gay congressman, blank passed away at the age of 86.
4: The great Barney Frank.
1: The great Barney Frank. This week, spectators at a runway show at Sydney Fashion Week were surprised to learn the avant-garde soundtrack playing as the models were coming down the runway was actually blank.
4: Lion King.
1: No, it was actually just the fire alarm going off. The models at this Australian Fashion Week show walked the runway for a good 5 minutes back and forth as the fire alarm blared.
4: Oh, my gosh.
1: The sophisticated audience was like, wow, what a cool artistic choice, commenting on the heightened sense of emergency in our society. The flames and smoke filling the room, also a bold choice. Bill, how did Paula do on our quiz?
0: She got 6 right, total of 14. She did very well. She's in the lead.
1: All right. Nagin,
4: all right,
1: you're up next.
4: Okay.
1: Fill in the blank. On Tuesday, a Trump-endorsed challenger beat Representative blank in Kentucky's GOP primaries.
2: Massey.
1: Yes, Thomas Massey. On Monday, a judge ruled that the gun found in his backpack would be allowed as evidence in the trial of blank.
2: Mangione?
1: Luigi Mangione. This week, tens of thousands of people faced evacuation orders as blanks blazed through Southern California again.
2: Wildfires.
1: Right. On Monday, the WHO said that the blank outbreak in Central Africa merited serious concern.
2: Ebola.
1: Right. This week, the new CEO of Xbox announced plans to make that game system relevant again by changing its name to blank.
2: Ozempic.
1: No. Good idea. Changing the name from Xbox to Xbox, but now it's in all capital letters. This week, a school in Maine apologized after students attending a dinner at the school were served blank for dessert.
2: Shards of glass.
1: No. Although close, they were served a tray of baked dirt. According to school officials, a science class had been conducting an experiment to see if plants could grow in soil that had been sterilized in the oven. And this baking dish filled with dirt was accidentally picked up with the food for the dinner and placed out on the table. And trust us, you do not want to know what those gummy worms actually were. Bill, how did Nagin do
0: on
1: our quiz?
0: She got 4 right, 8 more points, total of 10, means Paula's still out there.
1: Ooh. All right. And now for the what I hope is the last math problem you're ever asked to do. How many does Luke need to win?
0: 5 to tie, 6 to win.
1: Here you go.
3: I just want to double check. You got the note from my mom about the IBS?
1: All right, Luke, this is for the game. Fill in the blank. On Monday, the average blank price in all 50 states rose above $4 a gallon.
3: Gasoline.
1: Right. On Wednesday, the U.S. indicted former Cuban President blank on murder charges.
3: Castro.
1: Right. This week, Iran's leader said that country's enriched blank must stay within its borders.
3: Uranium.
1: Right. On Wednesday, space company blank announced plans to go public.
3: SpaceX.
1: Right. This week, a politician in the U.K. who declined interviews due to what he said was an important prior commitment was seen minutes later blanking.
3: Feasting on beans.
1: No, drinking beers at a pub. After she was found not guilty of tax evasion, a court ruled that Spain's tax authority must pay pop star blank $64 million.
3: Shakira?
1: Right. On Monday, auditions for Who Will Replace Daniel Craig as the next blank began.
3: Bond.
1: Right. This week, the Washington Post profiled an airport detection dog who recently sniffed out 2 duffel bags filled with blank.
3: Illegal food.
1: Yes, I'm going to give it to you. 100 pork sandwiches. Merla the Beagle sniffed out the sandwiches at the Minneapolis-St. Paul International Airport, where someone was illegally transporting those sandwiches from Thailand. Officers celebrated this dog for his remarkable achievement, rightly so, because if there's one thing that really proves a dog is an elite law enforcement canine, it's immediately detected when someone is holding a meat sandwich.
3: He should be allowed to eat whatever he catches.
1: Yeah, I think so. That's
3: the
1: true.
3: People with.
1: Yeah. Bill, did Luke do well enough to win?
0: Wow. He got 7 right, 14 more points, 18 wins this week.
1: Congratulations.
3: Thank you.
1: Luke.
3: Yeah.
1: Luke.
3: Yes.
1: Luke.
3: You can hear the enthusiasm
1: really
3: in that
1: can.
3: Result.
1: In just a minute, we're going to ask our panelists to predict, now that Bill is retiring from our show, what will he do next? 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Hey, Doug, what are you doing here? Berman, benevolent overlord. Philip Goedeker writes our limericks. Our public address announcer is Paul Friedman. Our ops manager is Jasira Vardak. Thanks to the staff and crew always at the Studebaker Theater. B.J. Liederman composed our theme. Our program is produced by Jennifer Mills, Miles Dornbos, and Lillian King. Special thanks to Blythe Robertson and Monica Hickey. Peter Gwynn is our tomato. Emma Choi is our vibe curator. Technical direction from Lorna White. Our CFO is Colin Miller. Our production manager is Robert Newhouse. Our senior producer is Ian Chillog. And the executive producer of Wait, Wait, Don't Tell Me, that's Mike Danforth. And now, for 12 remarkable years, Bill Curtis has performed with us and he has traveled with us. Hang on. He has traveled with us from Seattle to Florida. He has stood on stages in places like Red Rocks and Carnegie Hall and Tanglewood. And he has said the most ridiculous things in that most serious of voices. And he has often said how lucky he feels to have done all that with us. But Bill, for once, you're wrong. We are the lucky ones, the producers and engineers and managers of our show and the panelists and, of course, me, because we got to spend 12 years doing that with you. So, let's, in fact, give it up for our legendary anchorman and our dear friend, Mr. Bill Curtis, one more time.
0: Wow.
1: Wow. So, panel, what will Bill Curtis do next? Nagin Farsad.
2: He's tired of being objectified for his voice, so he's going to be a male bikini model so he can finally be objectified for his body.
0: Yes, I'll do it.
1: Luke Burbank.
3: Whatever the f*** he wants.
1: And Paula Poundstone.
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0: And if I do any of that, we're going to ask you about it and Wait, Wait, Don't Tell Me.
1: So thanks to Nagin Farsad, Paula Poundstone, and Luke Burbank. Thanks to our fabulous audience who were here for this show at the Studebaker Theater in downtown Chicago. Thanks for you for listening in wherever you may be. I'm Peter Sagal, and Bill, in the end, the only way you know something is absolutely true is if you say it. So, would you please do the honors?
0: This is NPR.
5: 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That sent many soccer fans scrambling for tickets and raised concerns about ticket scams. 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Tonight, partly to mostly cloudy, some fog after midnight, lows mid-40s to low 50s. Tomorrow, we'll have the gray stuff in the morning turning into a sunny day, except along the coast, and highs ranging from the low 60s to the low 80s. Sandy Althaus on KQED-FM San Francisco, KQEI-FM North Highland, Sacramento.
6: Gary did not want to become a football player. No interest in the game at all. He was a timid kid. The kind of kid who, in baseball, would close his eyes when he was up at bat. He was so scared of getting hit by the ball. But when you're in high school, you know, your personality's still up for grabs. And at Gary's high school, there was not one person, but two people with a very different vision of who he was. They were assistant high school football coaches, and very noticeable, big personalities, and they were twins.
7: And I didn't really know their name. I'd seen them around. They were super handsome and in great shape. I mean, they were ripped, and they would wear Gold's Gym tank tops and jams, these shorts, these Hawaiian shorts. They would wear those, and they had really long hair, and they were very charming, charismatic, funny, and they were known as the Jetsons, which was this self-proclaimed nickname, I think.
6: Wait, they called themselves the Jetsons?
7: Yeah.
6: They referred to themselves?
7: Yeah, because the Jetsons was people from the future, and they felt that they were like that. They were definitely the first people I ever noticed who referred to themselves in the, is it the third person?
6: Yeah, yeah.
7: Say, the Jetsons are coming to get you. The Jetsons will see you. The Jetsons.
6: That's what they would
7: sometimes
6: say.
7: Sometimes they would say, Johnny Jetson will be with you today. Joe Jetson will be with you tomorrow.
6: They're like magical figures.
7: Yeah, they really were.
6: And these magical figures, these assistant football coaches, they gave Gary his own nickname in the fall of junior year. It was not a glittery name like the Jetsons. Kind of the opposite, actually. Waste, they called him.
7: As in waste of talent? To, like, goad man to playing football.
6: They told him that football would get him a college scholarship. It would get him girls. They said the newspaper would write about him. They wanted him on the team so badly because Gary was a giant compared to most of the kids playing football back then. This was in Peabody, Massachusetts, a Boston suburb near Salem, in the late 80s. Most high school players back then were 5'9", 5'10". Gary was 6'6", 200 pounds, and he was athletic, played basketball on his high school team. Those coaches scolded him for his complete lack of aggression and for crying. What he really loved doing was art projects, going to the arts and crafts store, reading. He kept an enormous stuffed animal collection in his room, even in high school. He was also pretty depressed at the time. Gary's a comedian today, Gary Gulman. And on stage, when he tries to describe what he was like as a kid.
7: I talk about being Charlie Brown. I say, picture my childhood, Charlie Brown, if Snoopy had died. That was my childhood. I felt so sorry for him. I identify
6: Charlie Brown, like, the whole point of his character is that he's sad and lonely.
7: Yeah.
6: But even that wasn't lonely enough. You have to kill off his dog.
7: Yes. Yes.
6: So when the Jetsons started telling him that they were going to make him into a star, he laughed it off. He liked the attention from the Jetsons, sure, but he did not consider this seriously at all. Football seemed brutal. Just nonstop, violent physical contact. He did not think he could cut it. Guys he knew who played football, they were so tough. Gary, on the other hand, he got picked on, he got bullied. He was bullied out of Little League. So football? No way. And then, his junior year ended, and just a couple days into summer break, it was June, 6:30 in the morning, he got a phone call. Woke him up. It's the Twins.
7: They said, Gullman, this is the Jetsons. Meet us at the Universe Gym at 7:30. We are going to train the Gullman this summer and get the Gullman a scholarship and make the Gullman into a star. By the end of the summer, you will be 245 pounds and ripped like Arnold.
6: It was so weird and bold. And on the spur of the moment, he figures, what the hell? And he has this thought that you have sometimes as a kid. He thinks, these adults say I can do this. Maybe they're right.
7: They were so convincing. They were so convincing.
6: And then there was a part of you that thought, like, yes, magical man.
7: It was intoxicating.
6: It was.
7: Because they were so cool. And my entire life, my family was more of a don't get your hopes up type of attitude, a philosophy of things don't always work out the way you want them to. And so it was a very negative house. And I remember asking them, I said, you guys really think I'm going to play on this high school football team? I don't have that much experience. And they're answering, should I swear or just,
6: say what really happened?
7: Every single time I would ask them any kind of question, they'd say, yeah. And not everybody was using that expression back then. That was the first instance of somebody saying that to me instead of don't get your hopes up and we'll see. It was, yeah. And I was like, oh my gosh, these guys are so, so exciting and they believe in me.
6: So that summer, every morning, he works out with the Jetsons from 7:30 to 9:30. Then they take him to a diner and they buy him a big breakfast with eggs and other proteins. At night, sometimes they teach him running routes. Remember, Gary had never played football. And it was just like the Jetsons said.
7: It was incredible. It was like a Rocky montage. I was getting stronger and bigger, and they would say things. They had this thing, the Gullman is getting huge! The Gullman is getting huge!
6: And so by the end of the summer, how did you look?
7: Oh, I looked fantastic, man. I'd grown my hair long like them. and clothes started to look really cool on me. They were, as I was filling out, and they were right. I weighed 240 pounds. I could bench press 225 pounds. I ran a 4.8 40, which was very impressive to everybody. Everything about me had changed physically. I had built this really great costume.
6: Why do you say costume?
7: Because it covered up who I really was. I was still the same Gary who cried at movies.
6: So you have this man costume.
7: Yeah.
6: That you're wearing, which is your new body.
7: Yes. I feel terrific.
6: And as it came time to start practices, you would think that he would be psyched to use this new body that he had created for the purpose it had been made for. Like, okay, he's Captain America, it's World War II, bring on the Nazis. But in fact, he was terrified of just getting hit, of the physical contact that's just built into football. And a week before practice, he talks to a friend, and he says to the friend he doesn't think he can do it. He doesn't think he can go through with it. Should he call the Jetsons and tell him he's thought it over? It's not for him.
7: I'll never forget what he said. He said, Gary, they will kill you. They spent their entire summer training you and feeding you. You can't. You have to go through with this.
6: So he did. He went through with it. But the problem was, as John Jetson put it, he was a daisy in a field of weeds, a lamb among conquerors. You can put a kid into a tough guy costume, but it doesn't always make him into a tough guy. And of course, adults are always trying to convince kids and inspire kids about who they can be. That's what good parents do. That's what good teachers do. But some kids, like Gary, just have trouble going along with the plan. They want to please the adults. They want to do what they're asked. But all the while, they genuinely wonder, can they actually become the person the adults are telling them to become? Is that them? Is that who they should be? And it's totally confusing for them. The adults in their lives seem to know what they're talking about. They're adults, for God's sake. They're supposed to know better. But the kids end up wondering in a really primal way, who am I? Well, from WBEZ Chicago, it's This American Life. I'm Ira Glass. Our show today in two acts. In the second act, adults make it so a woman can't even decide what is true about some of the most basic facts about her own history. And act one is going to be Gary's story, which we're calling Jersey. Sure. That's going to happen after a quick break. Stay with us.
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6: This American Life. Today's show is a rerun, Act One. So Gary Goldman went to his first football practice, and it was just as bad as he imagined it would be. Guys rush at him, smash into him on every play. It's totally painful. He's completely miserable, bruised. He was in this one play.
7: This guy hit me helmet to helmet, and it was so loud, like a gunshot, and everybody noticed it, and they called it a biz. And the way it got its name was they said, and the Jetsons told me this, they said the biz is the sound that it makes when you get hit in the head during a game, which is bzzz. And each week the guy who had the best hit on somebody else would get this t-shirt called the biz of the week t-shirt. And now we know that these bizzes were concussions. But at the time, in 1988, the concussion protocol was pretty much, you good? You good? And that first time that I got bizzed. The Jetsons were so proud of me. They high-fived me and they patted my head. The Gull Man got bizzed, his first biz. I was laughing along with them, but I was like, I hope that never happens again.
6: So every day, Gary would show up at practice and hated it. Until, finally, they started to play real games. And these are just preseason scrimmages, but they're against other high schools. There's a crowd in the stands. That changed everything. From the very first time they put him in on offense.
7: They set up a play for me. It's this pass where they just throw it over the middle. They throw it up high. Nobody can reach as high as I can jump. I catch it. It takes a couple of guys to bring me down just because I'm big and I want to run away from contact. Like, there were fans and they were cheering. I will say that was exhilarating.
6: Coach is trying out on defense. He barely knows what he's doing. And he sacks the other side's quarterback.
7: I had no technique.
6: Yeah.
7: But I was just so much bigger than this kid that he couldn't outrun me because he wasn't as fast as me and he wasn't as strong as me. So I was able to wrestle him to the ground.
6: Opening game of the real season, the coaches start him. This newbie player, he sacks the opposing quarterback right away. And on offense,
7: they threw me the ball three times. I caught every single one. I mean, that night I go to my first high school party. I never
6: really?
7: Gone to a high school party, and it was such a letdown because you see
6: high school
7: parties in movies. They're so exciting, and there's sex, and I just sat on a couch because I didn't drink, and it was an incredible letdown. But I was invited.
6: But
7: and
6: you
7: I
6: were
7: was,
6: in.
7: I was very excited.
6: That's what's important.
7: Yes.
6: You were there.
7: At the party.
6: You were there at the bad party.
7: Yeah.
6: You made it.
7: And then Sunday night, the night before school, a local newspaper reporter called me and interviewed me about this game. He said that I was the talk of the town, and it talked about how everybody knew the ball was coming to me and they couldn't stop me. And just like the Jetsons had said, there are going to be newspaper articles. There was a newspaper article in the Salem Evening News the next day that called me Mr. Raw Potential.
6: Wow.
7: Yeah.
6: And it did not last. The season opener, his first great game, was also his last great game. Opposing quarterbacks learned to stay away from the side of the line that Gary was on, so he wasn't sacking anyone anymore. And after this one time when Gary fumbled the ball on a big play at the goal line, suddenly he says they stopped sending him out for passes. So no more heroic catches, he wasn't making big plays, he was not living up to all that bright potential. And some dark part of his personality kicked in. Like maybe he was a waste after all. The man costume had fooled them for a while, but he was still the same person he'd always been. He started to dread practices and games.
7: I would throw up before every game. On the sideline, I would throw up because I was overcome by nerves and anxiety. I started to feel really lousy about myself and my grades suffered and I just knew that I was starting to disappoint these guys. And they never said anything to their credit. They never said, wow, we really had high hopes for you. It just, it sounds crazy. I still have nightmares about it.
6: His plan back then was make it through the season, one game a week, never play again.
7: And in the middle of this, a college football coach came into our locker room and introduced himself to me at my locker. And that was sort of a what the hell is going on here?
6: Introduced himself to you? You mean?
7: Yeah.
6: And said what?
7: He said, you had a great game, which I hadn't. And I am an assistant at Dartmouth College and we'd love for you to take a visit to Dartmouth.
6: Okay, here's the thing that Gary didn't know or understand at the time. As disheartened as he was, his coaches did not think he was having a bad season. Sure, they weren't sending him out for passes, but the main reason for that, John Jetson told me on the phone, wasn't the fumble that Gary had made, like Gary obsessed over. It was that the quarterback couldn't throw reliable passes. Their team wasn't that good that year. The Jetsons still saw Gary as a diamond in the rough. Gary was doing everything they asked, ran his plays well, was more reliable than most of the team. And so, the coaches did what they did with any player with a ton of potential. They took video of Gary's best game, that great first game, made a bunch of copies, and sent it around to colleges. And after seeing that video, a parade of recruiters showed up at Gary's school. He'd get called out of class to meet them. He was approached by Harvard, Holy Cross, UMass, University of New Hampshire, University of Maine, and some top Division I-A schools, Syracuse, and Boston College, his favorite, who'd recently won the Cotton Bowl.
7: I mean, they were big-time football, and they had Heisman Trophy winner Doug Flutie. He was the hero to everybody in my neighborhood.
6: And what do you remember of, like, them recruiting you?
7: I remember this man who I had seen on TV because he had recruited Doug Flutie, and he was a New England celebrity, and his name was Jack Bicknell. I'll never forget it, because he had an office at Boston College, and it overlooked the stadium, and he had a Heisman Trophy, and he said, "Son," I always loved being called son, and I would just melt. It's like an arm around the shoulder. I don't know what it is about that word. He said, "Son, I'm going to go ahead and offer you," which meant a scholarship. I'm going to offer you. And he said something to the effect of, "You're 17 years old," or maybe I was 18. He said, "You have an NFL body." And I remember thinking, wow, I've really fooled another one. And part of me was saying I was afraid this was going to happen, because I'm going to have to take the scholarship and I know I'm going to be in over my head. And then the other side of it was, this is so exciting and somebody believes in me. And
6: did part of you feel like, oh my God, I'm going to be playing for this incredible coach? Whatever problems I had in high school, this guy is the guy. He's a genius. He's going to fix whatever problem I had. I'm going to be a star.
7: Yeah.
6: So he takes the scholarship. He says he has no idea how he would have paid for college without a football scholarship. He works out all summer, and by the time he gets to training camp, he was bigger than ever. 260 pounds. His speed and strength, one of the best on the team. But it's clear right away.
7: I just felt so small. I mean, these guys really were supermen. Their aggressiveness, their strength, it wasn't the same sport. And it was quite clear early on to the other players that I wasn't like them. I didn't talk like...
6: Oh, is that true?
7: Yeah. And I could be pushed around, and I could be bullied. There were guys who were going to go on to the NFL. There was one player who played for the Vikings, and I remember one time I was lollygagging on a play, and he hit me and bizzed me, and he said to me afterwards, and he was his nickname on the team was the Maniac, which you really have to do something impressive to get a nickname like that amongst these lunatics. He said to me, he said, "You can't just stand there like that. I could have killed you." In the nicest way possible, he said that he had let up, even though he had hit me harder than I'd ever been hit in my life.
6: Gary went into a full-blown depressive crisis. Not eating when he should have been eating like a horse. Sleeping all the time. Crying.
7: The prevailing thing going on in my head is, I want to kill myself. I'm worthless. I'm useless. Everybody hates me.
6: Did you have this feeling of like, oh, well, I'm actually like as strong as any of these guys. Like, you're stronger than most of them. You're faster than most of them. Like,
7: yeah.
6: I should be as good. Did you have a feeling of like, well, if I just psych myself up in the right way, I'm going to be able to do this?
7: Well, I knew who I was. And the problem is, I know who I am, and I hate him. I hate him. He's so weak, and he disappoints, and he lets down, and I just wanted to go back to the room and sleep and cry. Yeah.
6: Did you have your stuffed animals with you?
7: No, but I had brought my blankie. Like, I grew up with a blankie that was in my crib, and I could never sleep without it, but it was like this thing that I was so ashamed of and never spoke about really to anybody, because I thought that if anybody ever found that out, they would just feel like this guy's insane and also a woman.
6: Did you have a roommate?
7: I had a roommate, yeah.
6: That you had to hide the blankie from?
7: Yeah, yeah.
6: And you would call it the blankie, not the blanket.
7: No, I referred to him. I called him Blankie.
6: And whatever happened to it?
7: Oh, I still have it. It's on my pillow right now in Harlem. Yeah.
6: Wait, seriously?
7: Yeah.
6: Wait, how old are you?
7: I'm 48.
6: Do you need it?
7: No, but I, it, I love it. It's there with the pillow. I put it in my computer bag so I can carry it on planes when I travel.
6: And is it a comfort?
7: Yeah, it's a comfort. It helps me sleep. I don't know how common it is, and the fact that you keep asking me questions about it makes me think it's really odd.
6: I'm not trying to blankie shame you. I'm not. Anyway, back in college, first time Gary goes home for the weekend, he stays in his room, cries and sleeps, and won't talk to anybody. And his brother suggests he find a therapist. The football team actually has counseling services set up for anybody who needs it, and when he gets back to school, Gary meets with the therapist, who asks him a lot of questions.
7: And he said, point blank, he said, why don't you just quit the football team? And I, like, that was ludicrous to me. And the way I would explain it now is, you have to understand, my entire identity is wrapped up in this. And if I quit, I will be proving the voice in my head that keeps telling me I'm weak and soft and worthless, right?
6: So he made it through the season. The doctor prescribed him antidepressants, and the sadness and ruminations lifted. And in the spring, Gary's therapist asked, what are you going to do about football for next year? And Gary was like, I'll continue till I graduate.
7: And he said, listen, I never give advice. It's not my place to give advice, but I'm going to give you some advice. You need to quit the football team. I said, if I quit the football team, I don't get to wear the uniform. I don't get to wear that jacket that gets me special treatment in the cafeteria and makes me interesting to the other students and the professors. I said, if I'm not a football player, then who am I? And he said, and I'll never forget it, the best answer. He said, you'll be a man. But he didn't mean it. You'll be masculine, you'll be macho. He meant, you'll be an adult.
6: Gary quit the team. He did keep the scholarship. The counselor went to bat for him and convinced the school to let him keep it for 4 years. And that same year, the year he quit football, Gary took the first real steps towards a different vision of who he'd be as an adult. A vision that was not handed to him by any of the grown-ups in his life. Not his coaches, or his parents, or his teachers. It was something he invented for himself. That's the year he started writing jokes.
7: Do you know that I listen to your show and I've heard people reveal things about themselves that I wouldn't reveal?
6: Yeah.
7: And I would never thought that the blankie would be one of those things. That there could be somebody being like, oh, I'd never tell anybody about a blank. I could care less that everybody knows now.
6: No. And now you say that, I feel like I don't want to make you feel weird about it.
7: No, I think it's healthy. But you love Charlie Brown. Who was the wisest character on the Peanuts cartoons?
6: Linus.
7: Yeah. And he had a blankie.
6: He was 5.
7: He wasn't 5.
6: All right, he's 8 or whatever he's meant to be.
7: No, you're right. He was old enough to have.
6: He's a child.
7: No, he is a child.
6: Gary Goldman, he tells the story of his football years and lots of other stories in his book Misfit, Growing Up Awkward in the 80s. To find out when he's coming to a town near you or to see him on video, go to GaryGoldman.com. Coming up, a 17-year-old tries to understand a moment that shaped her whole life. Fortunately for her, there's video. Unfortunately for her, it's more complicated than that. 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
5: 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Five storytellers work up the courage to battle fear and doubt. 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
6: This American Life, Myra Glass. Today's program, here's looking at you, kid. Stories of adults telling kids what they should think of themselves, and kids trying to make sense of what they're told. Today's show is a rerun. We've arrived at Act 2 of our program, Act 2, Grown-Ups Know Things. That act title is actually a line from Lord of the Flies. Piggy says it, that grown-ups have a cup of tea and talk things through, and then everything is all right. That's how grown-ups do it. It's hopeful and, of course, you know, wrong-headed. So often things don't work out that well here in the adult world. But in the story, it's this moment where a bunch of the boys chime in with their desire that they could turn to adults. And in this next act, a girl turns to an adult with that same kind of hope that the adult will set things right. But over time, the adults that she turns to simply do not agree about some very fundamental things about her. Eleanor Gordon Smith reported this story for a book she wrote.
9: I got interested in uncertainty years ago. There's a kind of uncertainty that we all live with, where you don't know the answer, and it's not a big deal. Like what time the bus is coming, who left the front door open, or where that pen went. But I wanted to know about the opposite, high-stakes uncertainty, where the facts aren't decisive, and it hurts to not know what to think, where there are big consequences, it affects your whole life. I wanted to know, is it possible to just sit in that kind of foundational doubt? Or do you just have to flip a coin and pick something, anything, to believe? Which is how I got interested in Nicole Klumper. She's 40 now, but this starts when she was 16. And she just couldn't catch a break. She was in foster care after her dad, who had sole custody of her for most of her life, had a stroke and died. She'd bounced around between friends' houses, but wound up in a group home.
10: I just felt very adrift in the world and unanchored, having lost my father, my best friend. I was so alone, and I was reaching out for something to feel connected to.
9: She started really wanting to know about her mom. She lived nearby, just a couple hours drive, but they hadn't seen each other in more than 10 years. The custody court hadn't even allowed visits, and Nicole didn't know why. A quick warning, what I'm about to go into mentions different kinds of abuse. Nicole had a foggy thought that her mom might have done something bad to her as a kid. She remembered saying something to someone when she was young about her mom burning her feet on a stove, and remembered something about a sexual abuse allegation. But could that be right? Surely she'd remember those things actually happening. But she didn't. What if her dad had just made her say those things about her mom? It had been a really ugly custody battle. Each parent said all kinds of things about the other. What if her dad wanted custody so bad he invented all these awful stories? There was so much about her mom that Nicole didn't know. So she arranged to meet her mom in person. They did. They started seeing each other more regularly. But it always felt off. Once, she remembers sitting next to her mom at dinner and putting her head down on the table in front of her.
10: She rubbed my back, and it was very, very uncomfortable, and I had a pretty strong reaction to it.
9: Nicole says they didn't talk about any abuse. And then, in the middle of that doubt, a piece of evidence seemed to fall from the sky, and with it, the promise of knowing what had happened in the custody dispute. Dr. Dave Corwin phoned Nicole. He was the child psychiatrist in the custody battle that had split Nicole off from her mom, and he had videotapes of interviews he'd done with her when she was a very young girl. It had been his job to investigate the abuse allegations. He'd had a question. He was speaking at a conference. Would it be okay if he showed those people the tapes? Nicole remembered Corwin. She remembered that he'd been nice to her as a kid. She said, yeah, he could use them. But could she see those tapes too? He agreed and recorded their meeting.
11: I don't know the effect, because it's never been done, to my knowledge, this will have on you, okay?
10: So I'm sitting across from Dr. Corwin, and there's a video camera. I'm getting ready to watch the tapes of myself at 5 years old, and He went through a very lengthy informed consent.
11: At this stage, you're 17 years old. What I'm doing is I'm doing this informed consent directly with you. I'm saying, here's the issues as I understand them, and then it's up to you. Okay.
10: Finally, we got to the point where he was going to shut off the video camera so that I could watch my five-year-old self. And he asked me, you know, what do you recall?
11: Why don't we start with, if you could just tell me what you can recall of that time?
10: I think I described one of the offices that he did one of the interviews in, and a striped sweatshirt that I was wearing at the time.
12: Wearing a sweatshirt that was striped this way. Okay, that's, I don't know why, when I think of these interviews, that's the first thing I think of.
9: 17-year-old Nicole says she can't remember whether her mom really did hurt her.
12: I told you, I guess, I told the court that my mom burned my feet on a stove, and I still don't remember if that's in fact how I was burned. Really, that's the most serious accusation against her that I remember. That's what I'm having a problem remembering. Mm-hmm. I've come here trying not to determine already that she's done it or that she's guilty. And I've come here trying not to say, well, she didn't do anything, and I refuse to believe she's done anything. I'm here to, I really want to know.
9: And then Corwin brings up the allegation of sex abuse.
10: David Corwin literally asks me, do you remember any allegations of sexual abuse?
11: Concerns about possible sexual abuse.
12: No.
10: And my initial reaction is actually no.
12: I mean, I remember that was part of the accusation.
10: And then he starts to speak and I say, wait, hold on a second.
11: Don't remember any.
12: Yeah, I do.
9: 17-year-old Nicole's whole demeanor changes at this moment. It's instant and kind of strange to watch. She becomes completely still, and she's staring into middle distance.
11: What do you mean?
12: Oh my gosh, that's really, really weird. I accused her of, when she was bathing me or whatever, hurting me.
10: And that's when I started to recount some details of a memory that came back to me.
11: As you're saying that to me, is that you remember having said those things or you remember having experienced those things?
12: I remember it happening that she hurt me.
11: Hurt you? How?
12: She hurt me. She...
11: There's tissues right here, right?
12: But see, I don't know if it was an intentional hurt. She was bathing me. And I only remember one instance. And she hurt me. She put her fingers too far where she shouldn't have. And she hurt me. That's the first time I've remembered that since saying that when I was 6 years old. But I remember.
11: I remember being...
12: Beyond, yeah, I remember it happening.
11: Okay.
10: It was like... like a movie set, where the walls, there's no roof. Like I was sitting up on the walls, looking down into a bathroom, and my biological mother bathing, you know, younger me, and she touches me inappropriately, and that's where the memory stops.
9: So it's like you're watching it from outside of yourself, from above.
10: Yes. But I could feel the pain, though. And I remember saying that it's like I took a snapshot of the pain.
12: Seconds long, a picture of the pain and what was inflicting the pain.
10: It was my biological mother.
9: Even before she saw the tapes, Nicole at 17 felt she'd got the certainty she wanted. She remembered her mother actually hurting her. She watched the videos of herself as a small girl anyway. Corwin shut off the recorder while she did. And this remarkable thing happened. Nicole saw herself as a young girl, describing the very same abuse, almost verbatim. I've seen the videos. It's the 80s. A very small Nicole is in pigtails and white stockings. Corwin's in a big plaid shirt and shaggy hair. And he asks right away about Nicole's mum.
13: What's she like? mean.
11: Why is she mean?
13: Hurts me.
11: How does she hurt you?
13: Like sticks her finger at my vagina, about up to there on my finger.
11: Mm-hmm. When did she do that?
13: All the time when she gives me a bath.
11: Uh-huh. What did you say to her when she did that to you?
13: I said, don't do that. I said, ouch.
9: She says her mom burned her feet over a hot stove. Corwin tries to figure out if Nicole knows the difference between what's real and what's make-believe. He asks her to separate things like President Reagan, real, which she knows, from things like Superman, make-believe, which she also knows. He gets her to swear on her oath as a brownie that what she said about her mother is real. She does. She holds three little fingers up in the brownie salute.
13: On my honor, I will try to serve God in my country.
9: There are other concerning details about Nicole's mum. Once, she had dropped Nicole off to see Dr. Corwin for one of their recorded sessions. And Nicole, who'd seemed happy to be recorded and speak clearly into the microphone when her dad dropped her off, is suddenly concerned that the microphone would broadcast what she's saying into the waiting room where her mom sits.
13: Does that talk out to the waiting room?
11: No, it doesn't. They can't hear us, okay? They can't hear us out there, and you're safe here, okay? I'm not gonna, after we get done talking, I'm not gonna tell them what you tell me. Okay? It's just between you and I right now. Okay?
9: Okay, she whispers, before going on to talk about being burned and touched in the bath. In another interview, Nicole says her mother's told her to lie.
13: When's my dad gonna be back?
11: Hmm? I don't know.
13: He's in court.
11: I guess. What's he in court about?
13: My mother.
11: And what about your mother? Do you know?
13: That she threatened me.
11: That she what?
13: Threatened me.
11: Threatened you? How's that?
13: Threatened me that if I didn't watch the CPS, that she would do something bad to me.
9: She's talking about CPS, Child Protective Services.
11: If you didn't do what?
13: Lie to the CPS man.
11: That she would do something bad?
13: To me.
11: Well, when did she say that?
9: So that's the video of 6-year-old Nicole. Corwin then asks 17-year-old Nicole how she's feeling about what she just saw. She says there are some questions that might never be answered. But her biggest question, about why she didn't grow up with her mom, that had an answer. She was sure her mom had abused her.
12: But I do have an explanation in my mind, and I can now realize that it's not my fault. You know, and I can put that chapter behind me and I can go on. And yeah, I think it's a very healthy thing to not run from something.
9: For Nicole, the tapes and her memory proved what had happened to her as a kid. It was a relief. She'd been worried that she was going to learn that her dad really did coach her to lie about her mum. Now she could put that aside. She could remember him the way she always had. As her best friend, and a good dad. But then Corwin published a case study about Nicole. He didn't use her name, he called her Jane Doe. But Corwin's case study became part of a huge dispute that was fracturing psychology in the 90s. It was called the Memory Wars, and the argument was about whether repressed memories, adults suddenly remembering trauma, were real. Some scientists believed repressed memories were possible, others said no way. Nicole's videotapes and Corwin's article were co-opted by the side that thought repressed memories were real. They thought Nicole's case proved it. Corwin hadn't seen this coming. I've spoken to him. He says he wasn't on either side. Dr. Elizabeth Loftus read Corwin's article with one eyebrow firmly raised. She was a psychology professor at the University of Washington, and a big deal. It was her experiments that proved memories are malleable. And she was a star witness in high-profile court cases where she argued that eyewitness recollections aren't reliable. So when the memory wars began, she knew which side she was on. She thought repressed memories were almost never real. She wrote a doorstop of a book called The Myth of Repressed Memory. And when she read the Jane Doe case, she was alarmed.
14: I knew that people were using this case as the new proof of repressed memory. It was being discussed academically. It was being introduced into court cases to prove that repressed memory is real and has been proven. It was being used against people whom I thought were innocent because they were on trial in their cases. And so we had to get to the bottom of it.
9: Part of her suspicion was the message, and part was the messenger. She'd seen Corwin testify in court on another case, a patient accused their therapist of abuse. And she didn't find him persuasive there either.
14: I already had a suspicion about Corwin and his judgment, I think, going into this situation, because

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1: Nicole, he said something like, and when you were living in Fresno, and I thought, it has something to do with Fresno. That kind of thing.
2: She contacted a private investigator to run down some tips. She searched death records for Nicole's father. She found dozens of matches. And she started narrowing them down, closing in on the real Jane Doe. Nicole, meanwhile, was thinking very little about her time as Jane Doe. She'd left foster care and was making her own life as an adult. She joined the Navy. She was learning to fly military helicopters. And she decided to become a psychologist. She says because she wanted to be like Corwin. She felt safe when she was talking to him as a kid, like she was being listened to. She wanted to make other people feel that way. She started acing her psychology classes at night while she trained as a pilot during the day. A couple years into her military service, stationed in Hawaii, she got an odd phone call from a close family friend.
3: Said, hey, there's something going on. There's a private investigator looking for you.
2: What did you think?
3: Oh my gosh. Why on earth? What on earth? What is happening now? And I knew within moments of hearing the words private investigator that this had something to do with Dave's journal article.
2: It was the only thing she'd ever been part of that might be interesting to an investigator. She called Corwin, who learned Loftus was behind it. Loftus interviewed Nicole's foster mom, former stepmom, family friends who knew her growing up. She'd even interviewed Nicole's biological mom and said she might have been wrongly accused. Nicole, hearing about Loftus, was like, absolutely not. Why did you want her to stop?
3: I felt intruded upon. I felt violated, very vulnerable, very exposed. And I understand that that probably sounds weird, given that I had already given Dave my consent to publish a story about intimate details of my life. But there's a very, very big difference between someone asking you to investigate parts of your life and someone doing so without your knowledge or permission. I did exchange emails with her, and I asked her to stop what she was doing.
2: And what did she say?
3: In so many words, no.
2: Did she ask you any direct questions while she was looking into the case?
3: No.
2: Did that strike you as kind of odd?
3: It struck me as kind of infuriating.
2: Nicole complained to Loftus's university, who told her to stop investigating the Jane Doe case.
1: And they came and seized my files. I mean, I couldn't believe this was happening. When can the administrators come to your office and just take your files?
2: Loftus was eventually cleared, and she published her findings on Jane Doe. She argued that the abuse might never have happened. Of course, this was the opposite of what Nicole had believed and clung to since she was 17. Loftus printed 8 pages worth of doubts in a magazine and called the article "Who Abused Jane Doe?" When Nicole heard the article was on stand, she took a friend from her military base and drove 50 miles to Barnes & Noble, where they stood side by side reading it.
3: It was so hurtful. It was so ridiculous to me that someone basically interviewed everyone in my life who had known me when I was a child, except me, and then went ahead and patchworked together this story that just so happened to completely support her hypothesis. How dare she? She just had no right. She just had no right to do what she did.
1: Whose story is this? This isn't just her story. This is the falsely accused mother's story. This is a whole, other people are part of this story. I don't think one person gets to just decide, I'm going to only tell the story one way and only let people tell it who believe me uncritically. What about the other people in the story? I thought I was investigating an accusation against a pos-

0: incredibly innocent person.
1: It doesn't seem to me like what she was upset by was that there was another way of telling the story. I think what she found upsetting was that you found out who she was and looked into her life without asking her or without thinking about her.
0: Well, don't you think that's what journalists do all the time?
1: Usually when you write a story about someone, you contact them or you ask them what they think of the things that you've found out.
0: There were times when I would have liked to have talked to her. I think I even wrote up some questions that I might want to ask her. But in the end, we decided that it was just too risky.
1: Risky how?
0: I just remember there were going to be conditions and it just made us nervous. And so we decided we would just publish what we had found out through many, many other sources. And leave it at that. And that's what we did.
1: Nicole sued with the help of a lawyer who took her case for free. They went after Loftus and everyone who'd helped write the article for 21 complaints from defamation to invasion of privacy. But even though she was angry with Loftus, Nicole read her article over and over again until something happened that she wasn't expecting. She found herself agreeing with Loftus a little.
2: It planted a seed of doubt. It did, yes.
1: What was that like to feel like there's this thing that you've been so certain of for so long that you felt like you had resolution of with Dr. Corwin and seeing those tapes, and then to have it be the subject of doubt again? What did that do to you?
2: It made me feel very small. It made me feel very insignificant, as though my opinion on the events of my own life were the least important.
1: Nicole started changing her mind back and forth, over and over. Some days she thought she'd been abused. Other days, she thought she'd lied about it. I have to say, as someone who spent months looking into Loftus's article, it is really hard to work out the responsible thing to think. When I first read it, I remember thinking, game over. There's no way Nicole's mom abused her. But as I looked into each claim Loftus made, what had seemed like a 9 on the convincingness scale turned out to be more like a 4. Like, Loftus found a report from another psychologist who'd interviewed young Nicole, who said she sounded mechanical and rehearsed when she talked about abuse. Loftus told me that was the evidence that impressed her most. But I don't know. He says, quote, Nicole has told her story numerous times to a number of different people, and she now sounds mechanical. He could mean Nicole's lying, or he could just mean she's been asked to tell it too many times. And Loftus interviewed Nicole's stepmom, a woman who'd been there for the custody battle. She told Loftus that she and Nicole's dad had tried to win custody with what she called the sexual angle. Loftus heard that as sinister. But did she accidentally reveal that she'd had an agenda? Or did she just use sexual angle as an unfortunate shorthand, like saying, we won custody with the abuse thing? And take the burns. Loftus found out that Nicole has a fungal condition that makes skin peel like a healing burn. But there are photos of young Nicole's feet with big blisters. Could they be explained by a fungus? It genuinely torments me. I still don't know what to think. Every piece of evidence seems to pinball back and forth like this. I went mad trying to find out the answer. I thought if I read enough court documents, I'd finally find the one thing that no one else had, the thing that would give me certainty either way. Of course, I didn't. And Nicole didn't either. She sat every day in the suspended animation of not knowing, caught between two really distressing ways of seeing her past. In one, her mother abused her. In the other, her father manipulated her into lying, and because she lied, her innocent mother was cut out of her life and wrongly accused of abusing her child.
2: It just created this back and forth that I continue to live with today. It did happen, it didn't happen. Some days I fall somewhere in between.
1: How disorienting was it to feel like you had the truth and then you lost it?
2: Disorienting is a good word, but I don't think it fully captures. It goes to my identity. It really goes to the heart of who I am and who I thought I was and who I think I am. The most important, the key memory on which I rebuilt and then rebuilt again my identity has now been called into question. It's just frustrating multiplied by a million. It's just so, so frustrating. There is an intangible to be gained from the process of transition from being a victim to becoming a survivor. And in my case, now all of a sudden, am I neither? I don't know. Am I either? I don't know.
1: Nicole's lawsuit against Elizabeth Loftus dragged on and on over 5 years, all the way up to the California Supreme Court. In the end, Nicole lost. The First Amendment protected Loftus as a journalist. And Nicole had to pay legal fees, nearly $250,000, which she could not afford. The court garnished her military wages. She quit the Navy, lost 2 houses, and her car was repossessed over all this. She filed for bankruptcy. These days, instead of being stuck between believing she was abused and believing that she wasn't, Nicole's found a third option. She tries to care a little less. She can't dial down the uncertainty, so she tries to dial down the stakes.
2: I'm never going to know. I'm never going to know. And even after all these years, I think I still thought that at some point I would come to a solid decision. Yes or no. And really, I'm never going to know. And that just has to be okay.
1: There's so much that Nicole can't be certain of. So she hammered out a certainty about herself. She found a way forward. She became a pilot. She got 2 master's degrees and a PhD in psychology. She's now a therapist, like she's wanted since she was 6. And she's never cut her mom out of her life. Nicole's mom has always said that she never abused Nicole. She maintains that today. And she says she didn't tell Nicole to lie to Child Protective Services. Her mom's in her 70s. They live in the same state. It's not an easy relationship.
2: There's a possibility that I ruined my biological mother's life. There's a tremendous amount of guilt associated with that. We're relatively close for a period of time, and then things sort of fall apart again, just as they have.
1: When was the last time that you spoke?
2: 5 months ago.
1: And what was that like?
2: It's still awkward. It's still very pressured, if you will. She still wants very much for me to believe that she never did anything to me, and I still don't know.
1: Do you ever talk about it?
2: No.
1: Is she able to accept that you might just not know?
2: No, I think she really wants me to believe that she didn't.
1: Do you think you could? Do you think there's anything that could change your mind?
2: No. The waters are so muddy now, I'll never know, one way or the other.
1: Nicole is no more certain about what happened today than she was when she was 16. She never flipped a coin and picked something to believe. But she landed on a certainty about what to do, but doesn't rest on what to believe. It doesn't matter what the evidence says. She wants her mom.
3: Eleanor Gordon Smith teaches ethics at the University of Southern California. 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

0: Royal Program was produced today by Neil Drumming and Emmanuel Berry. Special thanks today to John and Joe Taché, a.k.a. the Jetsons, Amy Bertain, Michelle Johnson, and Keith Woods. 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Thanks, as always, to our show's co-founder, Mr. Tori Malatia. You know, he is so excited about the superhero he created. This guy who gets bit by a radioactive seagull, patrols the beaches, saving lives. Tori swears it's super popular.
1: The Gull Man is getting huge. The Gull Man is getting huge.
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2: Coming up next, it's the Moth Radio Hour. Joe Salvatore has one last look for us on the roadways. We're looking at Redwood City this time. Hey, Joe.
3: Hey, Sandy. And this is a crash on southbound 280 at Edgewood. It's a couple of cars here blocking the left lane. Fire crews are also there, and they are in that left lane as well. All of this has traffic backed up towards 92. And a crash in Oakland. This is westbound 580 at Park Avenue. It's a three-car crash. That's in the right lane. Joe Salvatore for KQED.
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4: And she says, Beta, my son, we are six. 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
6: 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You guys might have heard of it. 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
7: Live from NPR News, I'm Dan Ronan. President Trump says an agreement with Iran, which includes opening the critical Strait of Hormuz, is, in his words, largely negotiated. But the memorandum of understanding still needs finalization. Iran reports the draft is a framework agreement for more negotiations. NPR's Phil Myrie reports.
8: He went on to say final aspects and details of the deal are currently being discussed. So it's clear that it's not nailed down. It has not been approved by everybody. And we don't know a lot of the things that would be in it. He did say that the Strait of Hormuz will be opened, but there is no mention of Iran's nuclear program, and obviously that has been one of the key elements that President Trump has been demanding.
7: The agreement calls for the U.S. to end the blockade of Iranian ports and for 2 months of negotiations on the status of Iran's nuclear program. The Secret Service says a man is dead after he approached a White House security checkpoint Saturday evening and fired several shots at officers. Agent shot and killed the suspect. A bystander was also struck. It's not clear if that person was hit by the gunman or by the return fire. President Trump was inside the White House, but the Secret Service says no agents or people it protects were impacted by the shooting. Ukraine's capital, Kyiv, early Sunday was hit by a Russian air attack shortly after Ukraine warned that Russia may launch a hypersonic ballistic missile. At least three people were injured. NPR's Joanna Kasisis reports that Ukraine targeted Russian oil tankers.
9: Ukrainian defense forces said they hit one of Russia's largest oil terminals on the Black Sea, as well as logistics and ammunition hubs in occupied Ukraine. Ukraine has been using its own long-range drones in these strikes. NPR recently joined a military team that launches them. A member of the unit, who uses the military call sign Yuki, said this is how Ukraine is imposing its own sanctions on Russia, to force it into a just and lasting peace. The Trump administration is focused on its war on Iran and has loosened some sanctions on Russian oil.
7: Residents in and around Garden Grove, California, are on high alert for a potential waste disaster from a toxic chemical. Jill Replego from California Public Radio has more.
10: The chemical in the tank is called methyl methacrylate, or MMA. It's used in manufacturing plastics. Exposure to MMA can cause skin and eye irritation and respiratory and nervous system problems. Officials have been trying to cool the tank, holding thousands of gallons of the chemical. They had made some progress, but warned Saturday that tank temperatures were again rising, increasing pressure in the tank. If the tank explodes, it could cause a fireball and chemical fallout over the densely populated area.
7: This is NPR. The U.S. Postal Service has agreed to extend contract negotiations with the Union of Letter Carriers. NPR's Hansi Lo Wang reports the extension comes as the USPS officials say the self-funded agency remains months away from running out of money.
11: The U.S. Postal Service's contract with members of the National Association of Letter Carriers expired Friday, but both sides have agreed to keep it in effect for the more than 200,000 city letter carriers around the country for now. USPS, which is a financial supporter of NPR, relies on stamps and service fees, not tax dollars, to deliver mail 6 days a week to just about every U.S. address. But with people sending a lot less mail than in past decades, USPS recently ended its fifth quarter in a row with a net loss, most recently totaling $2 billion. The Postal Service has raised shipping prices, cut workers' hours, and stopped payments to its pension plan. And now it's calling for Congress to change laws to let it borrow more money and reform its retirement plans. Otherwise, Postmaster General David Steiner says USPS is on track to be out of cash within a year. Hansi Lo Wang, NPR News.
7: Chinese officials say the worst coal mining explosion in recent years has left 82 miners dead and more than 120 others have been hospitalized. Two miners are still reported missing. The blast took place Friday evening in the country's coal-rich Shanxi province. China's state-run media reports the explosion is under investigation and there were serious violations, they say, of the law by the mining operator. Hundreds of mine workers and rescue workers are on the scene to try and help. President Xi Jinping is urging an all-out effort to assist the miners. This is NPR News.
12: 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Other contributors include the estate of Joan B. Kroc, whose bequest serves as an enduring investment in the future of public radio and seeks to help NPR be the model for high-quality journalism in the 21st century. 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

0: PRX, this is the Moth Radio Hour. I'm Jody Powell. In this hour, stories of confrontation. Growing up in Jamaica, I was so used to hearing the shouts when a fight was on in the schoolyard. I would often find myself standing at the edge peering in. And one day, I got caught in the rumble with a classmate. And this time, it was me in the center, fighting. I desperately needed to get out, but I quickly realized the only way out was to go fully in. And so I fought back, and the schoolyard sounds enveloped us. And before I knew it, it was over. But I was terrified because now I had to go to the vice principal and face what I had just done. I got 2 days suspension and more chores from my grandmother than you can count. A confrontation isn't always like a schoolyard fight. It can mean asking yourself hard questions, understanding and sticking to boundaries, rolling up in a space that is not meant for you and owning it. It can mean finding courage. That was true for our first storyteller, Harjas Singh, who told this at a main stage in New Bedford, Massachusetts, where we partnered with the Zyterian Performing Arts Center. Here's Harjas, live at the Moth.
1: Ever since I was 3 years old and my hair was long enough to be tied into a bun or a jura, my mom and I had developed our daily ritual. I would sit down in front of her, my back towards her, and she would oil my hair, comb it, braid it, then tie it into a bun. She would then cover it with a 1 foot by 1 foot square cloth called a patka. But there was another daily ritual that I would observe every morning. I would be sitting at the breakfast table, and I would see my grandfather, an older, bearded, Dumbledore-esque gentleman, and with a bun on his head, and he would take this really long piece of cloth, let's say the length of the stage, and he would hold one end of it, my father would hold the other end, and they would roll it from either side until it looked like a long pipe. He would then take it to his room, and he would walk out, and there would be this beautiful turban sitting on top of his head. And to me, it looked like a king wearing a crown. He almost had an aura about him, and I would ask him, "When can I wear that?" And he would say, "When you're older, when you're more responsible." I had no idea what that meant. I was 3. But all I wanted to do from that day on was be older and more responsible. So when I woke up on the morning of my 13th birthday, I was bursting with energy because today was finally the day. Today I would transition from boy to man, and it would be marked by my very own turban tying ceremony. See, the turban tying ceremony is not too dissimilar from a bar mitzvah or a more religious sweet 16. But instead of reading from the Torah, we read from the Sikh holy book, the Guru Granth Sahib. But more importantly for me, my grandfather would switch out my patka with a 16-foot long dastar or turban. So I shower quickly that morning, I put on my favorite Bugs Bunny sweater, and I make my way outside, and I see my grandparents, and I touch their feet to seek their blessings. My parents, they're so happy on this day because for them, with the turban on my head, I would be fully accepting my identity as a Sikh, that I live an honest life, I give back to society, and I remember God. And I was really, really excited, but it had also been a little while since I was 3 years old, and I had seen some stuff. Before the ceremony started, I thought back to my first day at St. Xavier's School. I was 5 years old, and I would be attending the same school that my father had attended when he was a child. And I was so proud, and I almost felt like I had bragging rights, like, you know, kids who go to Harvard and say, "Oh, my parents went to Harvard." And my mom and I went through our daily ritual, like we did every morning. She oiled my hair, combed it, braided it, tied it into a bun, covered it with a patka. I put on my school uniform, my navy blue shorts, sky blue shirt and tie, and my grandfather dropped me off at the bus stop, me riding behind him on his LML Vespa scooter. And as a kid who'd grown up in a Sikh family and in a Sikh neighborhood, I thought everyone is supposed to have a bun on their head or wear a patka or have a turban. So it was to my surprise when I get to the bus stop and none of these kids look like me. No one is wearing a patka. No one has a bun on their head. But these kids keep looking at me funny. For all they could care, I must have looked like Shrek to them. But instead of being ugly and green and an ogre, I was ugly and had this thing on my head, this turban. So after my grandfather had left, some of these kids started circling around me like vultures. One of them came close to me and said, "Hey, what's that thing on your head? Is that an egg?" And another kid said, "No, dude, that's a tomato." And then another kid said, "So you put a tomato on your head every morning and then you cover it with a piece of cloth? Ew! 5-year-olds can be pr-" And then, out of nowhere, one of these kids comes and smacks my forehead, trying to squash that tomato. Pride turns to shame, and shame turns to fear. And it's the first time I realized in my life that I could be hurt for no other reason than how I look. I go back to the bus stop every morning, and this game continues. And I suffer this day after day, and I don't tell anyone until one day it becomes too much. I go back home crying to my mom, and I ask her, "Why do I look like this?" My mom's first reaction, she rolls up her sleeves and says, "Who are these damn kids? And what are your teachers doing, not protecting you?" And then she calms down and looks at me crying, wipes my tears, gives me a hug, and she says, "Beta, my son, we are 6. The turban is a part of our identity. It's a gift given to us by our gurus. And who are you to try and blend in when you were born to stand out?" Easier... Easier said than done for a kid who's just trying to fit in with his friends. But things only got worse after 9/11. It was almost as if an anti-turban rhetoric had taken hold of the world, and it didn't leave my small town of Ranchi in India. This game of whack-a-mole that started at the bus stop continued for the next couple of years, and the more I would tell these kids not to touch my patka, the more they would want to do it. So one day I was at school and this kid tried to touch my patka and my jura and tried to like rip it off. And I told him, "No, don't touch it." And he said, "Why? Are you hiding a bomb underneath there?" I felt hurt, confused, disturbed, angry. Why had this kid called me a terrorist when I wasn't one? I went home crying to my grandfather. He was sitting in his reading chair in his room. And I asked him, "Why do I look like this? Why do I need to wear a turban?" And he gave me a little bit of a history lesson. He said, when Sikhism started in India 5 centuries ago, India was ruled by kings. And turbans were a symbol of royalty. Only kings and noblemen could wear them. And these kings weren't necessarily kind. They would put people to death for no other reason than practicing a religion the king didn't approve of. So the Sikh gurus had instituted the turban as a symbol of equality, as a symbol of standing up against the injustices of these kings. This was the first time I had questioned my religious identity and received an answer I thought I understood. But even though I theoretically understood why I should be wearing the turban, the world outside kept giving me reasons not to. So back at the ceremony, as excited as I was about putting this turban on my head, I was also conflicted with all these memories of being treated like I was an outsider. The entire family then started the ceremony. We moved to the prayer room in our house where the Guru Granth Sahib sat atop a palki or a pedestal. My father took his place behind the palki while we sat around on the floor as he read verses from the Anand Sahib, the prayer of happiness and bliss. Then from a crumpled purple plastic bag, my grandfather took out this beautiful red and golden polka dotted turban. It had been custom made for me, just like all the turbans had been made for my father and my grandfather before me. My grandfather held one end of the turban, I held the other, and we rolled it from either side until it looked like a long pipe. I knelt down in front of the Guru Granth Sahib, clutching one end of the turban in my mouth. And my grandfather put down layer after layer of this turban over my head. And with each layer that he put down, the weight of the turban started to feel more real. And I realized that it wasn't just the weight of the turban. It was the weight of history on my shoulders. It was a weight of expectations that I wasn't sure if I was ready to carry just yet. When the ceremony was over, I bent down to touch my grandparents and my parents' feet to seek their blessings. I then went into my room, stood in front of the mirror, and looked at myself with this turban on my head, and I thought, I look weird. I now was looking at myself like those kids had looked at me at the bus stop, like I was Shrek. And I realized, I started to question in that moment that there were other kids who I had grown up with, other Sikh kids, but instead of wearing turbans now, they would wear baseball caps. Instead of keeping their hair and their buns, they would now shave their hair off. And I would wonder, is it worth continuing to fight for your right to just exist instead of just trying to blend in? I realized after the ceremony that the turban had been given to me. It wasn't something I had accepted. My grandfather had tied the turban on me, but it wasn't my turban. It almost felt like an organ my body was rejecting. But I also wanted to be proud of my religion and my culture, just like my father and my grandfather were. So over the next few years, I tied the turban off and on, mostly on special occasions like friends' birthdays or family events, because those felt like safe moments where I could put the turban on and become comfortable with its weight. And every time I tied the turban by myself, the weight of the turban started to feel lighter, as if the turban itself was evolving to fit with my head, becoming one with me. So on the morning of my high school graduation, I woke up and I went through my morning ritual again. I oiled my hair, combed it, braided it, tied it into a bun. I put on my school uniform, my navy blue pants, sky blue shirt and tie. But instead of choosing to wear the patka like I had for so many years before this, I chose to wear my turban on this day. I decided I was done feeling afraid of who I was, and I wanted to be proud in who I am. I rolled the turban from either side into a long pipe. I carefully put down layer after layer of the turban over my head. And when I was done tying, I stood in front of the mirror again and I asked myself, why do I look like this? Why can't I just blend in? But this time the answer came from within. Why try to blend in when you were born to stand out? Thank you.
0: That was Harjit Singh, who is now more confident in his identity, which gives him the strength to be an active representative of the Sikh community after 11 years of being in the US. He is now a software engineer, but also a storyteller, and thinks he inherited storytelling from his grandfather. He still gets the occasional stare from someone who's never seen a man with a turban before, but oftentimes his turban is a great conversation starter. He'll happily discuss religion with complete strangers anytime. In a moment, we hear from a backgammon champion, and a mother introduces her kids to the movie Home Alone, and they come up with a plot of their own. That's when the Moth Radio Hour continues.
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5: 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But with tight budgets and a global fuel crisis, that is much easier said than done. Hear the story on The Bay wherever you get your podcasts. Tonight, mostly cloudy and some patchy fog after midnight, temperatures mid-40s to low 50s. Tomorrow's highs ranging from the 60s at the coast to the low 80s inland.
0: This is the Moth Radio Hour from PRX. I'm Jody Powell. Our next story comes from Antoinette Marie Williams. She told it from her motorized scooter that she calls her Ferrari. And she calls herself Andy Capable. Live from our Harlem main stage at City College's Aaron Davis Hall, here's Antoinette Marie.
6: As far back as I can remember, Rachel and Henry Williams played cards. At 10, I listened to the laughter and teasing around the card table. My dad invited me to play. He needed a partner. He taught me the rules of the game, how to win, and he also taught me how to hold the cards in my small hands to play bid whist, pinochle, and cutthroat pinochle. They lit up the room with passion and confidence, and it rubbed off on me. I learned to play backgammon from my friend Terry almost 50 years ago, probably longer than most of you have been on the planet. Backgammon is a board game that's been around probably longer than and found in Tutankhamun's coffin. The game is played with 15 checkers and dice for each player. Each player rolls the dice and moves their checkers around the board according to the numbers on the dice. You win the game by getting your checkers to your home board and getting your checkers off before your opponent. I loved backgammon. I was dying to play. I was hungry to play this game. I found Chess City a few blocks away from my apartment. They played bridge, chess, and backgammon there. Only a few women were in the game of bridge. I found a group of men playing over in the corner, four Bulgarians and one Haitian. They were arguing, mostly in Bulgarian, about the plays to make. They made some of the worst plays I had ever seen. They were really bad. After watching for several days, Figgy, one of the Bulgarians, invited me to play. Had he read my mind, Jesus, he invited me into this game. I was so excited. That evening, I walked home with more ducats than I came with. It was truly reassuring and exciting to play with them. We played several days a week, and I walked away generally with more money in my pocket. Sometimes I lost, and my motto, it's just an investment, kept them coming back, putting more money in my pockets. After playing with them for a while, I heard about Monte Carlo. Monte Carlo has the largest world backgammon championship in the world. I always thought that this Mediterranean Wonderland tournament was out of my reach, too expensive. I did some research. Monte Carlo, here I come. It was a week-long tournament in July, and I went There were over 200 people in the intermediate division, very few women, but I was there representing the sisterhood. When I walked into the room, I heard the melodious tune of the shaking of the dice. It was music to my ears. Most of the men there, male opponents, underestimated me. They thought that I was a mere dilettante in the game, but I was going there to prove that I was a winner, that I could beat them. Day one, Pierre walked in, tall, dark, mustache, and handsome, fine by my definition. He sat down to play. Pierre had no chance. I rolled like Wanda possessed and beat him 13-0. He walked away graciously but disheveled. I strutted to the scorekeeper's desk to claim my win. Throughout the rest of the week, I played all male competitors, and I beat them all. Undefeated, I won the intermediate division of the Monte Carlo World Backgammon Tournament. I won a trip to Spain to use a car at the timeshare, a $1,200 German backgammon set, and a trophy, and the recognition of my peers at this tournament. I had made it. After playing some more tournaments, winning and losing, there was this tournament in San Antonio. In 2017, I was the only black female and the first woman to ever be in the finals of this tournament. But not only was I the first woman, there was another woman. She and I were in the finals, both from the Big Apple. We sat down to play, and Layla was beating me 8-5 in an 11-point match. I took a break from the defeat. I rolled to the bathroom on my Ferrari, and I got to the sink. And I splashed cold water on my face, and I heard my father's voice, "Play every game like it's your first." I talked to myself in the mirror, "Damn it, Antoinette, you can't let her beat you. Second place is not an option." I roll back to the table. People are standing on chairs, encouraging, thumbs up, smiling at me, rooting for me. The score was 8-5. We started to play. I rolled. I got to the best part of my game. I turned the cube. Layla passed. The score is now 8-6. We play on. I get into a good position again. I double the cube. Layla passes. It's now 8-7. My inner voice is saying, "Antoinette, go with it. You've got it going on, girl. Move, move." We start the next game. I put one of Layla's checkers on the bar. She has to come into my home board. She can't come in. My board is closed. I'm rolling to take my checkers off. I'm shaking vigorously. I'm nervous. My heart is pounding. I think everyone in the building hears me. I'm shaking the dice. Layla can't come in. I'm finally taking off all my checkers. Layla still is on the bar. Oh, my God, I'm winning this game. I'm winning this tournament. Before I know it, I've won 4 points. Not only did I win, I backgammoned her. I won 6 points. I won the San Antonio tournament, the first woman, the first black woman to win this tournament and the prizes. I am so happy. People are surrounding me with joy and thanking me, giving me congratulations. That same year, I won 3rd place in the American Backgammon Tour, the first woman to ever win in that division as well, a black woman in this game, representing other women. Finally, I got a phone call that said that I was nominated for the Backgammon Hall of Fame. I've been recognized by my peers. I'm so happy to be recognized by my Backgammon peers. I love the game as much as I did in 1973 when I first learned. And I'm proud that there are other women joining in this male-dominated game. I remember what my father taught me. I still take risks, and I still play every game like it was my first. Thank you.
0: Antoinette Marie Williams is an exuberant advocate, an educator, and a world traveler. At 75, she's still playing, and she gives free backgammon lessons to adults and teens outdoors in the park in Harlem or on Zoom. And according to Antoinette, she doesn't plan to slow down anytime soon. To see photos of Antoinette, please visit themoth.org. Our next story comes from Rachel Kane, who told this on the Ann Arbor Story Slam stage with our media partners, Michigan Radio. Here's Rachel.
7: All right, so my mom died when I was 9 years old, and 10 years later, I was getting married and having babies of my own. And when I put it like that, it's like, oh my God, that was way too young. But yes, and I found myself at this age feeling completely lost. I didn't have a mom. I was a mom, and I was constantly questioning if I was a good mom and if I was going to do this right. And I cared. I cared a lot, and I had a lot of really grand ideas that have gone down a lot since then. But at the time, I really dreamed of sharing like the highest forms of art and music and, you know, literature with my children. I fantasized that they'd be reading Shakespeare at 5. And, no, it's a lot of Pokemon. It's not good. But I had these fantasies, and one day, in an effort to, you know, get started on this, I brought home a really great classic art house film to share with my two children, 4 and 5 years old. You guys might have heard of it. It's called Home Alone. It's great. It's one of the best. So I brought this home. My kids watched it. They loved it. And it turned out to be a real bad movie to show them. Because the next day, they got real mad at me. I had made cookies, and I had told them, I'm a real bitch here, I had told them, you have to wait till they cool before you can have them. And they lost their damn minds. I mean, just lost it. They stormed out of the room. They slammed themselves against the wall on the other side of the wall where I was folding clothes. And they plotted their revenge. And they were at this perfect age where they didn't realize this complicated scientific theory that noise travels. And they were also really horrible at whispering. And so I heard everything. And everything was they were going to murder me. Yeah, like full-on Macaulay Culkin murder me. And so I'm sitting there and I have this dilemma, right? Do I get up? Do I walk over there? Do I kneel down? Do I tell them softly? That's not how we handle our big feelings. We don't do it like that. We, you know, we talk it out and whatever. Or do I listen to the other guy on his shoulder and do I just like go with it and see what happens? I listen to him. So I wait for them to get this all set, and they had an Easter basket that, mind you, I had lovingly filled like months before. But they took that Easter basket, and they filled it with stuffed animals, and they tied a rope to it, and they swung it over the banister of our stairs, and their plan was to do that every time I walked by, right, until they got me. And so I walked past. I walked past the first time, and they missed, which does not surprise me. My son plays basketball now, and he's not good. But they missed. I walked back again, and they missed again. I did that 8 15 times until finally it hit my shoulder. And that was it. I couldn't do it again. So that was it. That was the one, right? So I just swung back. Now, I'm an English teacher, so I've got some Shakespeare in me. So, like, it was full on death scene, right? And I'm, like, clutching my heart inexplicably. They didn't hit my heart, but, like, oh, oh, my God. And I lean against the wall, and I sink down because I can't do squats very well, so I had to, like, and I sink down, and I fall over, and that's it. I'm dead. I'm dead. And there's silence. Just silence. And then my five-year-old starts wailing. Like, he just starts running down the stairs, tumbling over himself. I mean, just weeping. He prostrates himself over my corpse. And I have this moment where I'm like, I might have, like, taken this too far. But I was working so hard to hold in the laughter that went away really fast. And I'm there, and I'm dead, and he's wailing. And then my younger four-year-old comes down. And there's not a tear to be seen. He's just full on like, oh yeah, we f***ing did this. And I'm there, you know, peeking out of the slits of my eyes because they're stupid and they don't know that I can see them. And I'm wondering if I am, like, in trouble. Do I need to find a counselor? I mean, four-year-olds are notoriously awful human beings. Anyways, but this feels, like, extra awful. Like, there is no remorse. And I'm wondering if it's over for me. Like, this is it. We've got a psychopath. It's bad. And then my four-year-old leans down to my weeping five-year-old, and he, like, strokes his cheek and wipes the tears away and just pulls his little chin up. And he says, don't cry, brother. The cookies are free now. And that's the moment when I knew I'm doing this parenting thing okay.
8: By day, Rachel Kane says she's a serious, bespectacled public media employee. By night, she's a slightly less serious, bewigged content creator on TikTok. Though those once mischievous preschoolers are now mischievous preteens, Rachel is happy to report they have never tried to murder her again. Well, not intentionally, at least. They may still give her a heart attack, though. 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Coming up, a seventh grader on a life-changing school trip and an unexpected face-off with a wild cat. 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
5: 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Coming up on Tiny Desk Radio, which is next, a throwback vibe. Artists who first made their mark in the 1990s. Indie pop group Belle and Sebastian, rapper, singer, musician, and super producer Wyclef Jean, and the R&B vocal group SWV. Tiny Desk, 20 minutes from now at 9 on KQED News.

0: You're listening to the Moth Radio Hour from PRX. I'm Jody Powell. Our next story is from Eddie Laughter, who shared it at a Moth Community Engagement Program showcase in Brooklyn. The evening was presented by our friends at the Kate Spade New York Foundation. Here's Eddie, live at the Moth.
1: I grew up going to a Quaker school, and I was one of the only three actually Quaker kids there. My dad was Quaker, so is Quaker still. And I thought that made me an expert. Whenever it came up in class, I was like, inner light, I know all about that. I've gotcha. And I was in like fourth grade, by the way. And I was going to Quaker meeting for worship every Sunday because my dad wanted me to, but I would just kind of sit downstairs and doodle while our parents were in worship. And that was just what would happen on Sundays. And my mom is Jewish, and my connection to that side of my family is even foggier and more distant. I would just visit my family for the holidays and get really confused about how I knew everybody, and then I would come back and then go to school the next day. And weirdly, a lot of kids at my Quaker meeting were also this combination of Quaker and Jewish, and we like to call ourselves Quakish. And that was the extent of our analysis of that. And if I'm being totally honest, all I wanted to do

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1: In seventh grade, my school took a field trip to a Holocaust exhibit in a Jewish cultural center in Manhattan. And I had learned about the Holocaust. We were learning about it in history class, and we were learning about World War II in Germany in the 30s and 40s. And it was something that happened in the past, so this was a field trip. And it was just a time to not be in class. So we were in seventh grade, and we enter the museum in a sort of rambunctious fashion, because it's seventh grade, and that's just what kind of happens. And the museum goes in chronological order through timelines. So we're in the beginning part, and me and my two friends are just sort of like walking around and sort of like making fun of propaganda. And then the museum takes a hold on us, as it is designed to do, and my friends go elsewhere, and I'm by myself. And the floor of the museum is carpeted, so it kind of eats away at footsteps, so you can't really hear anyone else around you. And I'm by myself, and I'm walking, and I turn to my left, and I see this long hallway, and at the end of the hallway is this wall that looks like it's made out of a bunch of small tiles. And I get closer and realize that they're not tiles, but they're actually very, very small portraits of, like, photographs of people who entered and died in Auschwitz. And there are so many of them. They go all the way down this hallway. They turn the corner, and there are these pillars in the museum, just architecturally, and they wrap around. And I'm overcome with this wave of like this urge to make eye contact with each and every one of the pictures. And I feel like I need to give them the space that I owe them and like take my time and try to give all of my attention to them. And I physically cannot do that, but I'm trying my hardest in this sort of like frantic fashion of making eye contact with everyone. And the pictures start to feel different. All of a sudden they feel like a mirror, and I see parts of my own face there. I see my nose and my eyes, something about my bone structure and my hair. And it's overwhelming and it's terrifying. My mom would talk about feeling like she looked really Jewish in certain places when there weren't a lot of other Jewish people around. I never knew what that meant, and then all of a sudden it makes sense. It clicks, and it clicks in a crushing way. And I was someone who was very familiar with the concept of loneliness. I felt really isolated at school, in middle school, and I was really, when I would walk down a hallway, it felt like I was lonely to the point where it felt corrosive in my body. But this loneliness that I feel in this museum is not like anything I had experienced before. It's like the museum had singled out me and like left me somewhere stranded, and I was like almost in free fall. And it was so much that when I eventually left the exhibit, all I wanted to do was find someone to talk about this with. And so I'm going up to people in my class and trying to relay the information that this museum is apparently about me specifically. And my classmates don't really seem to get how shocking this feels. I feel like I'm crushed, and everyone just sort of takes it like yeah, Eddie. And that this is the reaction I get from my non-Jewish classmates and also from my Jewish classmates. Someone just sort of gives me a yikes face, which doesn't help at all. And we eventually leave the museum and find our way to a playground, because that's kind of like where field trips always lead. And people are running around and playing tag, and I can't get myself to do that. I'm sitting on this bench, and this feeling that I've found in the museum is kind of like sticky, and it feels like I can't leave the museum. And I'm sitting there with my friend talking to me about TV shows that I don't want to talk about, watching everybody else play tag, and I feel so angry that they're able to play tag and I can't, because that was all I would have wanted to do in a normal school day. But I'm sitting there, and with this feeling that I've found this whole new piece of who I am in that museum, and I have to like hold on to it and somehow fit it into my perception of who I thought I was, which is so hard. It was like suddenly my whole face meant something different than what I thought it did. And like, how do you deal with that when you're 13 and all you do is think about the way your face looks in comparison to other people? And I've just sat with that piece for a really long time, and I've felt it grow into myself, and I've grown into it, and I found other people to talk to this about. And with my half-Jewish friends,

0: talk about how we exist in this sort of like limbo space of maybe we're not necessarily practicing, but it's still very much in our lives. And everybody who I talk to has like their own sort of like definition of what it means to them. And somewhere along this journey, I realized that I really like going to all the family gatherings, and I get upset when I miss them. I was sick for Rosh Hashanah one year, and I was just like, how am I going to have a sweet new year? I was distraught. But there's a lot of comfort and connection in those gatherings. Sometimes it feels like Judaism is a part of my body in that very physical way that I got in that museum. And at the same time, I have recently, after taking a very long break from it, I've recently become a member of my Quaker meeting. And I'm finding that Quakerism is its own piece that's separate from Judaism in my life, but they can both be there together, and they can both exist, and they don't negate each other. They're just both there. And I don't just have that afternoon in a playground to figure it out. I can sit with them for however long I need, and I can ponder my spirituality, what being Quakish means, and the fact that I have a heritage. Thank you.
1: Originally from Brooklyn, New York, Eddie Laughter is attending Smith College in Northampton, Massachusetts, where she is studying different forms of storytelling, wandering aimlessly, and overanalyzing monster movies. Our final storyteller is Michael Donovan, who told this at a story slam in New York City, where WNYC is a media partner of The Moth. Here's Michael, live from the Bell House in Brooklyn.
2: All right. I was a firefighter in New York City for... Okay. And like many firefighters, most of us, we all had second jobs. And my second job was I was a carpenter. I worked as a carpenter. And a couple of the other guys in my firehouse, they were also carpenters, and so we would all get jobs, and if they needed help, they would call me. And my friend Kirk called me, and he goes, Mike, I got a great job for us. We're going to be doing hardwood floors on the Upper East Side of Manhattan in my friend Brent's building. Brent was a pharmacist. And, you know, when you think of a pharmacist, you think of a gray head with the glasses looking over the top of his glasses. Brent had a ponytail. He had tattoos. He had a wife, Shannon, who liked to go to the strip clubs and bring back another story for another night. But anyway, Brent was a little different from your normal pharmacist. And he owned the building that his pharmacy was in. Pharmacy was on the first floor, apartments on the second floor, and Brent had the entire third floor. Small building, but he had the whole third floor. And so we called Brent, and we were discussing the job, and he was explaining the apartment to us. The apartment was one big open area, kitchen in the back, dining room next to it, living room, and then in the front was his bedroom. And the bedroom had French doors, glass French doors, and that's where his bedroom was. And we discussed price and what we were going to do, and Brent said to us, he goes, there's one little problem. And we said, well, what's the problem? He was like, I have a cat. I was like, I like cats. Kirk likes cats. It should be fine. No, you don't understand. I have a wild jungle cat as a pet. And we were, what, like you have a tiger in your apartment on the Upper East Side of Manhattan? He's no, not like a tiger. It's more like a cheetah or a jaguar. And we were like, it's called a serval. And we had never heard of a serval. And he assured us, he goes, when my wife, Shannon, is home, the cat is like a domesticated kitty cat. But when she's not home, the shit's on. Anything. So, but you really don't need to worry, because Brent likes to watch TV late, and then he sleeps late, so you're probably not going to see him. And we'll keep him in the bedroom, which he called the cat's lair. And the cat's name was Slash. So he'd say, the cat will be in Slash, he'll be in his lair. And he'll pace back and forth. He doesn't get up till about 11 or 11:30, so you're probably not going to see him. So All right. You're just there to do the floors. So the first day comes. And we have to bring all our tools up to the third floor. So we block open the door to Second Avenue. It was right on Second Avenue, the apartment. We block open the door to the apartment, and we're carrying the tools up. We're bringing them in, and we start working. We're working on the floor, and sure enough, about 11 o'clock, Kirk gives me a little, Mike, look. Oh, one other thing I forgot to tell you is Brent warned us. He said, whatever you do with the cat, and the cat did look like a cheetah, you know, with the spots, but the head was small. It was called a Saval. He goes, the one thing you have to make sure you don't do, don't make contact with the cat, eye contact with the cat. So we're working on the floor, and Kirk gives me a little elbow. He goes, Mike, what's that? And the two of us look up, and there behind the glass doors is the cat pacing back and forth. And we look, and the cat kind of looks at us, and we both divert our eyes. And we keep working. And after a while, it became routine. The cat would pace, we were working, we would look at him, we would divert our eyes. So day one went by. Day two went by. Now the third day was going to be, we were going to finish the job, get paid, and go home. And we chalked the doors open to Second Avenue. We chalked the door open to the apartment. And we're bringing our tools up. And as we're walking through, Kirk says to me, he taps me again, and he goes, Mike, what's that on the back windowsill in the living room area? And Brenton, his wife Shannon, had great taste. They had these beautiful white, lacy, sheer curtains and brownstone windows with the low sills. And we could see a silhouette behind the curtains. And with the tools, we leaned forward. And just as we leaned forward far enough, a gentle breeze blew the curtains. And there was Slash. And we made eye contact with the Magnificent. And the cat freaked out. Two leaps. And Kirk and I were pinned to the wall. The cat leaped halfway across the apartment, hit the couch, and bounced. And now it was at the French doors, trying to get into its lair. And it kept throwing itself into the glass and hissing and spitting at us. We're pinned to the wall. And Kirk leans over to me. And we're thinking, this is a $7,000 cat. It's going to cut itself. It's going to kill itself. Or worse than that, the door to Second Avenue is open. There's going to be a wild jungle cat running down Second Avenue. We're not going to get paid. So Kirk leans over to me. Kirk leans over and he says, Mike, one of us is going to have to open that door and let the cat in its lair. And being a fireman, you know, you have to keep your wits about you. You have to stay calm in situations. So I leaned over to Kirk, and as calmly as I could, I said, well, it ain't going to be me. And Kirk looked at me with disgust. And he opened the door, and the cat went in. We closed the door. We looked at each other, and we were like, we're out of here. We picked up the tools. We went down. We told Brent, you're paying us for the day. The cat's in his room. Thank you very much. And the moral of the story, we went to a bar. We drank for the rest of the day. The moral of the story is that a cat on the sill is worth a beer in a bar.
1: Michael Donovan spent 25 years in the New York City Fire Department, finishing his career as a captain in special operations. He is currently retired and spends his time between South Carolina and Vermont. Michael is still very good friends with Teddy and describes him as one of the toughest people he has ever known. But he has lost contact with Slash and its owners and has never had another close encounter with a jungle cat since. To see some photos of Michael, please visit themoth.org. And that's it for this week on the Moth Radio Hour. Thank you for joining us.
3: 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Co-producer, Vicki Merrick. Associate producer, Emily Couch. The rest of the Moth leadership team includes Sarah Haberman, Sarah Austin Jeunesse, Jennifer Hickson, Meg Bowles, Kate Kellers, Jennifer Birmingham, Marina Kluche, Suzanne Rust, Brandon Grant, Inga Gladowski, Sarah Jane Johnson, and Aldi Kaza. Moth Stories Are True is remembered and affirmed by the storytellers. 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
5: 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Tomorrow, some fog and clouds in the morning, then becoming sunny, except along the coast. Highs low 60s to low 70s, and we'll see some low 80s inland. Sandy Altos on KQED-FM San Francisco, KQEI-FM North Highlands.
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0: also co-founder of the Fugees, rapper, singer, and producer Wyclef Jean.
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3: Live from NPR News, I'm Dan Ronan. A peace agreement to end the U.S. and Israel war in Iran could come soon. President Trump, in a new social media post, said the new peace proposal includes the opening of the Strait of Hormuz. More from NPR's Danielle Kurtzleben.
2: In the post, Trump said he spoke today to officials from Pakistan and a number of Middle Eastern countries about a potential agreement. He claimed that deal has been, quote, largely negotiated, unquote, but that it is subject to agreement by the U.S., Iran, and those other countries. He also said the agreement will involve opening the Strait of Hormuz and that final details will be, quote, announced shortly. However, the administration has multiple times said that the war was nearly over or even entirely over. The war has now been going on for nearly 3 months and led to a spike in oil prices. Amid the lengthening war and high prices, Trump's approval rating in polls has sunk. Danielle Kurtzleben, NPR News.
3: One man is dead, and the Secret Service says it shot him after he approached a White House security checkpoint Saturday evening, firing numerous shots at officers. They returned fire. A bystander was hit, but it's not known if that person was hit by the gunman or the return fire. The Secret Service said President Trump was at the White House during the shooting, but none of the people it protects were impacted. The South Carolina Senate has moved one step closer to passing a new congressional map to help Republicans flip a House seat held by the Democrat Jim Clyburn. South Carolina Public Radio's Gavin Jackson reports.
4: In a close vote, the Republican-led Senate kept the redistricting bill moving, setting up a key vote on Tuesday, the same day South Carolinians will start early in-person voting for the June 9th primary. Democrats and a handful of key Republicans have resisted the rare mid-decade redistricting effort by the White House. Republicans could limit debate Tuesday with what is called a cloture vote and then eventually pass the bill. Here's Senate Democratic Leader Brad Hutto.
5: People that vote for cloture on Tuesday are actually voting to disenfranchise voters who are actually standing in line at the polls at the very time that that vote will be taken.
4: If a map passes, lawsuits are set to be immediately filed. For NPR News, I'm Gavin Jackson in Columbia, South Carolina.
3: Online publishers say they're on edge about changes to Google's search metrics that the company unveiled earlier this week. NPR's Bobby Allen reports.
6: Google says its search box is getting bigger and more interactive with more AI answers. Analysts say the changes will allow Google to make more money from ads, which will also soon be generated by AI. For online publishers, the shakeup may be ruinous. According to data from SimilarWeb, nearly 70% of searches related to the news now do not result in a page visit. That translates to a significant drop in advertising revenue. Google disputes this, saying AI answers can lead to more site engagement, but news publisher data does not back this up. Bobby Allen, NPR News.
3: And you're listening to NPR News. The Africa Centers for Disease Control and Prevention has issued a call, an urgent call, for an action to be taken the spread of Ebola on the continent. Michael Koloki reports.
7: Dr. Jean Kaseya, the Director General of the Africa Centers for Disease Control and Prevention, warned that data shows this Ebola outbreak is among the largest ever.
8: This current outbreak, Ebola outbreak, is the second largest outbreak that we are experiencing in the world, after this one from West Africa, in terms of her cases.
7: Dr. Kaseya added that armed conflict in some areas affected by Ebola was a key operational challenge facing health agencies trying to respond. Meanwhile, part of an Ebola treatment center in the Democratic Republic of Congo was set ablaze by unknown people yesterday, with reports that several patients suspected to be infected with Ebola had fled the facility. For NPR News, I'm Michael Koloki in Nairobi.
3: The 110th Indianapolis 500 is now just hours away, but the weather could be a factor with showers and thunderstorms forecast for central Indiana when the race is scheduled to begin. Defending champ Alex Palou had the highest four-lap qualifying speeds on the track at 232 miles per hour. He's favored to repeat.
9: The intensity and everybody's attention is on qualifying only, so we treat it and we celebrate it as a race win. Again, that doesn't guarantee us to be up front throughout the race.
3: The race is expected to be among the largest one-day sporting events in the world, with nearly 350,000 spectators in both the infield and the grandstand. This is NPR News.
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0: Today, we're going to spend time with artists who first made their mark in the 90s.
1: Yes, my era. That's right, Ana. Wyclef Jean, the rapper, singer, producer, co-founded the Fugees in the 1990s. That's coming up soon. And later in this hour, R&B from SWV.
0: But first, we're going to start with Belle and Sebastian, the indie pop band from

0: Our colleague Stephen Thompson, host of the podcast New Music Friday, gave us some of his notes on Belle and Sebastian.
1: Well, Belle and Sebastian and its singer Stuart Murdoch kind of blew up in the mid-90s as this very erudite and clever, very sophisticated indie pop band. One thing that's interesting about Belle and Sebastian, and especially having them perform, you know, a song from If You're Feeling Sinister, which was really Belle and Sebastian's big breakthrough record in 1996, is how much Belle and Sebastian kind of bridges the gap between present-day indie pop music and the sounds of the 1960s. You would hear, you know, little tinges of artists like Donovan. You're hearing kind of sophisticated European pop of the 1960s in 2022, and they're making it still sound vibrant.
0: That's NPR Music's Stephen Thompson. Belle and Sebastian performed material from their album at the time, a bit of previous, and closed out with a song from the band's 1996 breakout album, If You're Feeling Sinister. Now, at the Tiny Desk, here's Belle and Sebastian.
2: Thanks so much, you guys. Sorry, I'm just kind of curious. Are you? They didn't just, like, corral you guys from the office or something, did it? I mean, you're not standing there thinking, who's these jackasses? Thank you very much for being here. We're going to sing a few songs for you. This first one is called Unnecessary Drama. And it starts like this. 1, 2, 3, 4.

Thank you so much. Now we're going to do a song called Working Boy New York City. Used to be called Working Boy in Washington, D.C. It didn't scan. So we... Oh, that's good. We tried that in rehearsal, that gag, and it got one laugh. But I'm glad it got a chuckle that time. So Working Boy in New York City. One, two, three, four.

Thank you so much for that. And thank you to NPR for having us, Tiny Desk, for having us at last. We've come a long way. This is our first trip outside of Scotland for years and years. So it's so nice to see people. It's freaking us out a little bit, but it's nice. You know what I mean? You know, when you finally get back to the office and it's real people. Because this is a real situation, you know, when a band shows up in the office and starts playing, you know. Well, it's actually taken us back to the 90s. We did quite a lot of this at the start, you know, so thanks for the existential crisis, everybody. Okay, so we're gonna throw in an oldie at the end, and feel free to, you know, jiggle your hips or do, you know, it's Bell and Sebastian, you don't have to, like, you can do whatever you want.

0: Belle and Sebastian at the Tiny Desk from 2022. They just played Judy and the Dream of Horses. Before that, we heard Working Boy in New York City. And Belle and Sebastian opened with Unnecessary Drama. Bob Boylan was the producer on this Belle and Sebastian show, and Josh Rogerson was the audio engineer.
1: After the break, rapper, singer, and producer Wyclef Jean, and later the girl group SWV throws us back to the dominant sound of 1990s R&B.
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0: And I'm Ana Maria Sayer.
1: Today, the show is looking back at a few influential artists from the 1990s. We're about to get into the music and story of Wyclef Jean, first and foremost known as the founding member of the Fugees.

0: This track comes from The Score, the Fugees' Grammy-winning album. If you were anywhere in the world in the 90s, you knew the Fugees. Wyclef Jean, Miss Lauryn Hill, and Prize Michelle changed the landscape of hip-hop. But that enormous success was just the start for Wyclef. He's a multi-talented singer, rapper, musician, songwriter, producer, and activist. But before we go any further, I'm tagging my man NPR Music's very own Rodney Carmichael, cultural critic, writer, podcaster, to give you context to Wyclef Jean and his Tiny Desk appearance. What's happening, Rodney?
1: Bobby, what's good, man?
0: Man, everything, man. How you doing? Good to talk to you.
1: No doubt.
0: Rodney, we know about Wyclef because of the Fugees, but remind us, where did he come from? Who was he before his seemingly overnight success with the Fugees and after?
1: Well, everything about Wyclef's musical future really begins in Haiti, where he and his family immigrated from in 1981, first to Brooklyn, New York, before they finally settled in New Jersey. And from the beginning, Wyclef was different. I'm talking way before different became cool in hip hop. Now, here's this preacher son, heavy into hip hop, but also super musical. He was the type of cat, you know, to show up to a rap battle with an acoustic guitar. Now, he's in high school in Newark when he forms a group with Lauryn Hill and Prize Michelle called the Translator Crew. And eventually they changed the name to the...

0: And suddenly everybody was checking for this quirky, distinctive hip-hop group. I mean, it was a trio with two guys and a girl. That was almost unheard of at the time. Gangsta rap was still dominant. Rappers singing and rocking live instruments on stage like Clef was on guitar. That was totally foreign. And then they dropped that second album, The Score, and became an international phenomenon. One of the biggest selling and still best hip-hop groups of all time.
1: So they basically made two albums, and after 7 years, they broke up. And then, obviously, Wyclef had his opportunity to do his own thing.
0: Yeah, yes, a seven-year run. And, you know, the breakup of the Fugees has been well documented. You know, aside from just the creative differences, there were a lot of personal differences between the group, for sure.
1: Let's talk about Wyclef as a solo artist, Rodney.
0: So after pushing all these musical boundaries with The Score, Clef basically takes us even further into left field territory with his solo debut. In 97, he drops Wyclef Jean Presents The Carnival, an album that puts his Haitian Creole roots on full blast. He mixed up this really eclectic palette of rap and soul with his heavy Caribbean influence and put it all together with his really strong pop sensibilities. It really set the stage for his wide-ranging potential as a super producer. And that really starts to manifest on his next solo album, Eclectic, Two Sides to a Book, which features everybody from Whitney Houston and Earth, Wind & Fire to Kenny Rogers and Dwayne The Rock Johnson.
1: Yeah, so speaking of all of those, that wide range of artists, like, can we talk about his influence on other people's work?
0: Mm-hmm. Yeah, for sure. I mean, this dude's production credits, they're like no joke. You know, he's made bigger hits for other superstars than he has for himself. Mm-hmm. And not just hits, right? But really career-defining, career-altering hits. We're talking Maria Maria, which pretty much turned Santana from this 1970s guitar hero into a household name in 1999. He helped launch Destiny's Child when he remixed their song No No No into their first big hit. And he gave Shakira her biggest crossover success with Hips Don't Lie. Now, that song went number one in 55 countries in 2006. And, you know, right now it's having a little resurgence in my own house because my 3 and 6 year old kids request it every night as their before bed dance party jam. Wyclef lives, you know. On top of music, Wyclef's been a heavy advocate for humanitarian aid in Haiti. He even tried a brief run for president of Haiti back in 2010, but he wasn't allowed to because of his residential status. But he's still as different a musician, rapper, singer, and producer as he was when he hit the scene some 30 years ago.
1: That's music journalist and critic Rodney Carmichael. Thanks so much, Rodney. Appreciate it, brother.
0: Anytime, Bobby. Appreciate you.
1: So when Wyclef Jean played the Tiny Desk, moving around and playing different instruments, bouncing all over the place, you'll hear his guitar work. He did songs from his album at the time in 2017, The Carnival 3, plus his signature Gone to November.
2: I'm at the Tiny Desk. They think I'm kidding, man. Bars on the bass.
1: So let's do it. Here's Wyclef at the Tiny Desk.
2: My life started out in a small village. I ate dirt from the floor, homie, no kidding. I ain't had no kitchen. Grandma said, pray to Christ. This Jesus baby barely had a bag of rice. My life started out, I was barely two. Papa flew to the States searching for the golden goose. No work papers, officers raid the underground. They tried to get him, man, he took off like a greyhound. Tiny Desk, man, I flipped the language. I called Trump, started speaking Spanish like, mira amiga, buenos dias, señorita. Como esta usted y su familia? Estoy yendo bien en el micrófono. 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Trump hung up the phone, he said, I'm still in.

from the skyline. Peace treaty, everybody co-sign. Colorblind, we are one people. One love like a Bar Marley sequel. I'm sitting back listening to John Lennon, imagining that it happened.

0: here. This guy rocks. Anna, this guy rocks.
1: Bobby, you can feel that energy. Oh, my God.
0: Do you hear that? Do you hear that, Anna?
1: That's legend stuff. That's legend
0: yeah.
1: stuff. 100%.
0: That is Gone to November. Wyclef Jean at the Tiny Desk. I produced this show with Morgan Noel Smith and Josh Rogerson, mixed and recorded.
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1: SWV, or whose memory of the 90s is a bit rusty, give us the rundown. Who's SWV?
2: Well, first off, SWV stands for Sisters with Voices. And in short, SWV is one of the most influential girl groups of all time. The members, Cheryl Coco Gamble, Leanne Lili Lyons, and Tamara Taj Johnson, really set the 90s off in a real way at a time when hip-hop was starting to be more incorporated into R&B. And they just did it with so much class and sophistication. And they really set the tone. Like a friend of mine, we went back a while ago and just sort of A-B'd some of the biggest girl groups like the TLCs, the Escapes, Spice Girls, Destiny's Child, you name it. And they're right there. And also in the early 90s, they came out during a time when there was a lot changing. So when you think about people like Jennifer Hudson and Destiny's Child, they served as mentors for them early in their careers. And their 1992 album, It's About Time, really set the tone for what happened that entire decade.
1: So they came to the Tiny Desk last summer for our Black Music Month celebration. And is it fair to say they're one of those ones, Bobby, I know it well, that you were chasing for a long time?
2: I mean, Ana, you know, we chasing. We were still chasing.
1: Always chasing.
2: Listen, for SWV, I want to call this an 8-year quest to get them to the desk. Last year, they hit the road, big tour that they went on last year. And when I saw that, I immediately reached out to them and said, like, there's no better time than now. And after 8 years, we got them to the desk.
1: Sometimes you got to embody the love you know the audience is going to have to convince them to get in there.
2: Yeah.
1: And it was worth the wait.
2: Yes.
1: Let's jump into the show. Here's SWV at the Tiny Desk playing a string of songs from their 1992 debut album, starting off with I'm So Into You.

Yeah!

0: Oh my God.
1: Wow.
0: What a time.
1: Sometimes a good bass player is all it takes, Bobby, honestly.
0: Good bass. You had the horns in there, and the energy in the room was just unmatched that day. That was SWV at the Tiny Desk last year, playing a bunch of hits from their debut album, It's About Time. We just heard Weak, You're Always On My Mind, and I'm So Into You.
1: Bobby, you produced this show, another one for the books. Josephine Neal and I was the audio engineer. Neil T-Vault is our technical director.
0: Tiny Desk Radio is produced by Walter Ray Watson, Danica Panetta, and Noah Caldwell. Lars Gottrich is our series editor, and Soraya Muhammad is the executive producer of NPR Music.
1: Our theme music is composed by Kaylin Ellis. You've been listening to Tiny Desk Radio from NPR Music. Thanks for hanging out with us in the 90s today. I'm Ana Maria Sayer.
0: And I'm Bobby Carter. This is NPR.
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3: 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And this week in KQED Arts, the San Francisco Symphony has announced its next music director, and the appointment is a historic one. Elaine Chan will be the first woman to lead one of the so-called Big Seven orchestras in the U.S. You can read the full story at kqed.org/arts. Tonight, temperatures in the mid-40s to low 50s, partly to mostly cloudy with some fog overnight. And tomorrow, fog and morning clouds clearing to a sunny day except along the coast. That fog will remain. Highs from the low 60s and low 70s at the coast and around the bay to the low 80s inland. I'm Sandy Althaus. 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
15: Live from NPR News, I'm Dan Ronan. The Secret Service says a man is dead after he approached a White House security checkpoint Saturday evening and fired several shots at officers. Agents shot and killed the suspect. A bystander was also struck. President Trump was inside the White House, but the Secret Service says no agents or people it protects were impacted by the shooting. The White House was briefly put on lockdown, but that has since been lifted. Although the United Kingdom and other European allies initially tried to avoid getting fully involved in the conflict between the United States and Iran, the UK is stepping in by helping to remove mines in the Strait of Hormuz. Britain is deploying autonomous vehicles to clear the strait. British Armed Forces Minister Al Karn says the war has crippled international shipping.
16: The commercial insurance companies need absolute certainty if we're going to get 120 vessels flowing again through the Straits of Hormuz. That's what this capability will provide. Once that's up and running, the commercial and economic value of the Middle East, both coming out and going in, can get up and going.
15: 6,000 ships have been blocked from passing the strait since the conflict began. France has banned Israel's Minister of National Security from its territory in the latest reaction to the alleged Israeli mistreatment of pro-Palestinian activists. NPR's Jane Arraf has details.
5: The minister, Itamar Ben-Gavir, posted a video of himself taunting activists on the Gaza-bound flotilla seized by Israel in international waters. The flotilla organizers later said that 40 of those on board, some of them European, had suffered broken ribs from being beaten by Israeli soldiers. It also recorded 12 reports of sexual violence, including anal rape and forced penetration with a handgun. NPR could not independently verify the reports. Israel called the sexual abuse allegations outright lies. The flotilla was trying to deliver humanitarian aid and highlight the plight of Gazans who are still being killed in Israeli strikes. Jane Arraf, NPR News, Beirut.
15: The U.S. is changing some of its immigration policy. Here's NPR's Martin Cast.
17: Most people applying for a green card get what's called an adjustment of status, which allows them to apply for permanent residence from inside the U.S., even if they came on a temporary visa. But the Trump administration wants most people to apply for green cards at U.S. consulates in their home countries. San Diego immigration attorney Ann Rowley says the new policy will be disruptive.
18: Our understanding on this memo is still up in the air because of its recency, but I definitely think that it is going to change how immigration practitioners manage legal strategy for the lion's share of applicants.
17: She says if many more people choose to return to their home countries to apply, it might overwhelm the staff at U.S. consulates. Martin Costi, NPR News.
15: It's NPR. The new Star Wars adventure Mandalorian and Grogu is blasting off to relatively modest ticket sales. Here's NPR's Bob Mondello.
19: $90 million would be nothing to sneeze at for a bounty hunter who's looking after a baby Yoda.
20: Before going into harm's way, strap in.
19: But as a Star Wars opening over Memorial Day, it's less than thrilling. If industry estimates prove correct, Mandalorian and Grogu will have the slowest start.
20: I'll be right behind you.
19: For any Star Wars film since Disney took over the franchise. The numbers are smaller, but considerably happier for Obsession, a thriller about a romantic crush gone supernatural. Ticket sales for most wide-release films go down in their second week, for horror flicks often by more than half. Obsession sales are the exception. Estimates have them rising by 16% this weekend. Bob Mondello, NPR News.
15: The family of NASCAR driver Kyle Busch says the legendary racing star died Thursday from severe pneumonia that progressed into sepsis, causing severe medical complications. The Centers for Disease Control says sepsis is an extreme overreaction in the body to an infection, causing the immune system to damage its own organs and tissues. Bush reported last week he believed he had a sinus cold at a race and needed medical attention afterwards. The 41-year-old Bush was preparing to race in Sunday's Coca-Cola 600 race in Charlotte, North Carolina, when he became ill and was subsequently rushed to a hospital. During his long career, he was one of NASCAR's most successful drivers, winning 234 races in his career. This is NPR News.
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0: It's the TED Radio Hour from NPR. I'm Manoush Zomorodi.
1: Hello, everybody. How are we doing? Are we good?
0: So, a while back, I went to a pretty unusual event.
1: I'm really excited to be here.
0: This was a dinner and TED Talk given by former White House chef Sam Katz.
1: Let's start with those.
0: Who presented us with a four-course meal.
1: Let's start with the crab cakes.
0: Crab cakes with crispy capers.
1: Let's turn to fruit.
0: Then came mini tarts.
1: That beautiful little peach jam in the little mozzarella cup you had.
0: Seared Atlantic salmon with new potatoes and some focaccia on the side.
1: Wine.
0: All along, our wine glasses were topped off.
1: Yes, wine. Wine is definitely a fruit, people.
0: Until the end, when we were presented with chocolate cake and coffee. I mean, I'll say, it was very good. But Sam calls this meal the Last Supper, not like in the Bible, more because many of these dishes are under threat because of climate change.
1: Now, this menu has been put together with ingredients that experts and models predict will not be around for our kids and our grandkids. And you'll see that it's many of the foods that we hold dear.
0: Sam first gave this dinner over a decade ago at the Paris Climate Accords, when he realized that food and agriculture were not on the agenda.
1: When we say the word climate change, what do the words climate change actually mean? The point here is not to depress you or to scare you. It's not. It's not. It's to try to make an emotional connection in a way that I think only food can. To understand really what's at stake when we're having these conversations. Now, the good news is, on our plates really does hold some of the biggest both problems, but also potentials to solve these challenges of anywhere that we have. And that's the part that gives me a ton of hope.
0: There's a movement afoot to change the way we grow our food and eat. Because right now, global food production is a huge contributor to climate change. And the warming planet is making it harder for farmers to grow ingredients we take for granted. We've learned that eating local and organic foods are good for us and the environment. But it's just not enough. Agriculture needs to change drastically if we want to continue eating the foods we know and love and nourish the planet's billions of inhabitants. And so today on the show, figuring out the complicated future of food. A chef, a farmer, and a biotechnologist share how they're searching for solutions. So back to Sam Katz. He was cooking for the Obama family in the White House when he started working with them to get Americans to rethink how they eat, and ended up getting into food policy as well.
1: Most people didn't even have a basic connection at that point to their health and well-being and food. The idea that it was having such a big impact on so many people's health, we hadn't connected those dots. And it was a lot of work to do to just try to say, like, how do we shift the culture and put these issues and how we're feeding ourselves sort of front and center.
0: You may remember some of their campaigns to make school lunches more nutritious.
2: Wait a minute! Are you First Lady Mrs. Michelle Obama?
0: Like Michelle Obama on Sesame Street. Motivating kids to move more and eat healthier.
2: What are you doing here on Sesame Street?
3: I'm about to have this nice, healthy breakfast.
1: The idea was, one, can we start to shift the culture? Like, can we really elevate these issues on people's minds and start to shift our core values? And that we care about the health of food and the impact that food is having on our society and on our culture.
0: But here we are now, a decade later, and you have moved on to another pressing food problem.
1: Yeah.
0: Tell me about that transition.
1: Well, I think the health of ourselves as humans and the health of the planet are inextricably linked. And climate change, which of course food and ag is a major driver of, is starting to decimate our capacity to feed ourselves. And the future is pretty scary when you start to see what the models look like in terms of our ability to grow the basic foods that we consume every day and some of the implications behind that. So for me, it's one big set of issues that we have to grapple with. But if we don't solve climate, all of the other things we care about in food are going to be just deeply impacted. And a lot of the progress that we've made are just going to be undermined by climate.
0: Sam Katz picks up again from his Last Supper dinner in 2024.
1: Our oceans are really on the front lines of climate change. in the Pacific Northwest. 2 years ago, they closed the snow crab fishery for the first time in its history. They did that because that fishery had gone from 11.7 billion crabs in 2018 to 1.9 billion last year. That's over an 80% collapse of that population in just 5 years. Now, there was hope that, you know, nature is resilient and that population will rebound. But just about a month ago, officials announced that that fishery would be closed for the second straight year because the population just had not recovered. That absolutely decimates those fishermen who have depended on that fishing grounds for generations. Now, let's turn to fruit. That beautiful little peach jam in the little mozzarella cup you had. Last year, we lost 95% of the Georgia peach crop. 95%. And when you start to look at the models and how our environment is changing, in our lifetimes, I don't believe we'll be growing peaches in Georgia at all. And what's Georgia without a peach? But I'm going to go to a fruit that is even more important, at least to me. And this is where these issues start to get pretty serious for me. That fruit is wine. The National Academy of Sciences predicts that by 2040, assuming we hit 2 degrees, or if and when we hit 2 degrees, the world's wine growing regions will be cut in about half in terms of what can sustain wine. Just a few weeks ago, one of the largest cava producers in Spain announced that they were laying off 80% of their workforce, about 615 people, it's a big operation, because they simply were not going to have grapes to harvest this year. There are producers in Champagne that are buying land in England because they do not believe they will be able to make champagne in Champagne in the foreseeable future. Now, you know things are really bad when the French are buying land in England to make champagne. It's like, sound the alarm. We got a problem here.
0: There are going to be some people listening who are like, well, boo-hoo, you and your fancy friends can't have your champagne, your cava, and your crab cakes. How do you explain the stakes to them? Why do you think this is an effective way to show people?
1: Oh, well, I wish I could stop there. So let's keep going. Let's talk about wheat and rice.
0: Staples.
1: So the world... 60% of the world's calories comes from wheat, rice, and corn. 60% from those three crops. Okay. Those three crops keep life on planet Earth going. So the warmer we get, the worse it's going to be for yield. The other part is, right now, about 15% of the world's wheat is grown in persistent drought conditions. By 2040, that number will be 60%. So you're going to see massive collapses season over season in different parts of the world of full crops that just fail. And remember, the population is going to continue to grow. So it's not just sort of the current 7 billion. All the models show we'll get to be about 10 billion people by mid-century. So we have to feed a lot more people in a much more challenging climate as the yields are declining. It is a pretty serious situation.
0: So what can we do? Well, Sam says we need to tackle three areas to turn that situation around. First, let's talk about the consumer. He says we need to show companies that we want climate-friendly products. Only then will those companies truly invest in making products that are both sustainable and affordable.
1: We as consumers have to start choosing foods that are produced in a more climate-friendly and environmental-friendly way. And however we can do that, by supporting companies that are making any kind of claim, even if it's not true, we have to start moving the market so that all companies know that if they want to grow and they want to hold on to their consumer base, they have to start taking the environment into account.
0: What do you mean, even if it's not true?
1: Meaning that right now, there's work to do to hold these companies accountable, because there's plenty of companies who are saying these things, and it's just nonsense. Like, it's not real.
0: Greenwashing.
1: It's greenwashing. There's some companies that are really trying to figure it out. So there's a bunch of nascent emerging brands that are doing a great job and starting to prove like it's possible. But the big companies right now, people aren't buying climate friendly. It's not a driver of sales. So right now for them, they look at their math. They're like, I need to invest how much money in changing my whole supply chain? And the CMO is like, I can't sell that. The mass market's not buying that.
0: And presumably it's at a premium as well.
1: Right. There's a premium. There's a cost to this transition. And one thing we haven't figured out is who's going to pay for it. And consumers have to start sending a very strong signal to these big companies, especially, that I'm going to choose products that are at least claiming to try to do a better job with the environment.
0: Next, more foods need to be developed that don't increase global warming, but actually help reduce it.
1: So with the right practices and some tools, food and agriculture can be sequestering megatons and gigatons of carbon, like really bend the global emissions curve. So you start doing practices like cover cropping and no-tilling, so you're not turning up the soil and you're helping to build the ecological health around, that ecosystem, those microbes in the soil will start pulling down carbon through the plants and storing it in the soil. One company I'm very excited about has fungi microbes, like little fungi, that you coat seeds with, and they're pulling down like 3 tons of carbon per acre per year and storing that carbon more permanently in the soil. So shifting our practices with a different mindset and starting to incentivize and pay farmers to solve some of these big problems is the answer. The problem right now is like we're asking farmers to make all these changes and take on all the risk in those changes and with no real short-term economic benefit to them.
0: Finally, as more climate-friendly farming practices and products become available, our culture around what we eat on a daily basis has to change too, he says.
1: This is the one place in our daily lives that we can collectively have a really big impact. And how we eat gives us a shot every single day to try to do a better job. And it doesn't have to be some big overhaul. Little by little, it can have a big impact. Not to be stressed about it, not to get all worked up about it. And if you have a steak every once in a while, I have a steak every once in a while. It's a treat.
0: It's a treat.
1: It's a treat. I love a ribeye. Like, I'm not going to lie. I'm not going to pretend like anybody tells you a ribeye doesn't taste good, I think it's insane. Like, I just don't even know what they're talking about. But like, that's okay. We just can't eat giant portions and we can't eat it all the time.
0: When we come back, we wrap up the Last Supper with some dessert and coffee. And chef-turned-food policy wonk Sam Kass predicts what happens next for food and climate. On the show today, the future of food. I'm Manoush Zomorodi, and you're listening to the TED Radio Hour from NPR. We'll be right back.

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1: It's the TED Radio Hour from NPR. I'm Manoush Zomorodi. On the show today, the complicated future of food. We were just talking to former Obama White House chef Sam Kass, who is now a food policy guy and hosts dinners that he calls the Last Supper. On the menu, dishes that are in jeopardy because of our changing climate.
2: This is not some far out future challenge.
1: In 2024, I attended one of his Last Suppers, where he also delivered his TED Talk.
2: Now, I wish I could tell you, you know, you're still going to have your dessert and everything is fine.
1: Alongside coffee and chocolate cake for dessert.
2: And in some ways, chocolate is faring the worst. So probably you've never probably had a bite of chocolate that wasn't grown within about 10 degrees of the equator by smallholder farmers. And there is not a single model that shows that if and when we hit 2 degrees, any of that region will be suitable for chocolate production. It will be too dry and too hot. And again, this year, chocolate prices are up by 50% because those production ecosystems have been hammered by drought and extreme weather. Raise your hand if you've had a cup of coffee today or a cup of tea. Oh yeah, I'm sorry, I know. Much of coffee is grown sort of in the valleys around mountainous areas, shade-grown coffee. And as it started to warm on the bottom of those mountains, it's just become simply too hot. About 75 of the 124 wild varieties of coffee are on the verge of extinction right now. And that's really a problem because much of the genetic material that we will need to try to produce hybrid varieties that could thrive in much more volatile climate are going to be lost.
3: You said earlier that back when you were in the Obama White House, that there was sort of a sense that people were ready for a change when it came to how they thought about their food, the cultural implications, the way that they understood how it related to their neighborhood, to their community. Are we ready for this next sort of way of thinking about food? Do we still have a lot of work to do before these changes happen?
4: There's mixed signals. Mm-hmm. When we were in the Obama administration, the big ag groups, first of all, did not engage with us. And if you said the word climate change, it was like you were spitting in their face. It was like the greatest offense. There's no discussion. Now, you have the biggest, most conservative ag groups sitting down and forming formal coalitions with some of the most well-known environmental groups to figure out how to galvanize agriculture to start solving these problems. And I would have bet every dollar I would ever make that that would never happen. On the other hand, you know, you still don't see the mass consumer rallying on this. You see parts of politics starting wanting to still go backwards on these things, which is like, you know, there's reasons to feel good and there's reasons to feel concerned. I think we have no choice but to figure out how to galvanize more people. And I'm father of two boys, Sai and Rafa, they're 6 and 5. And our ability to hand to the next generation the quality of life, the richness and deliciousness of life that we were given is truly at stake. And that's why these issues matter. And that's why working to make some better food choices matter. That's why voting matters. That's why advocacy in your church or your business that you either run or work at, in your schools, wherever you are, putting these issues forward matter. Asking the questions matter.
1: That was Sam Kass. He's the author of The Last Supper, How to Overcome the Coming Food Crisis. On the show today, the future of food. So that question of how to incentivize farmers to change how they grow staple crops so that they're better for the environment and make money? Well, there's a family farm getting closer to an answer here in the U.S. I met up for coffee with Jim Whitaker and his daughter, Jessica Whitaker Allen, to hear their somewhat radical approach to growing rice.
5: So rice is the single largest calorie consumed around the world every day. It feeds more people than any other crop. When we harvest it, it goes straight to the mill. We take the husk off and it's ready to eat.
1: Rice is calorie dense, a good source of protein. It stores well, which is why about half of the world eats it every day. And the Whitaker family has been growing rice for six generations.
5: Yeah, we've been in Arkansas for over 130 or 40 years. And sometimes I wonder, why did they stop here? Did their wagon break or what happened? But there's not many of us left. We're just only a few, me and my brother.
3: And I mean, I didn't even know that there was rice farming in Arkansas in the United States.
5: So Arkansas is the largest rice growing state in the country. We have six rice growing states. It's the largest one. About half of our rice is exported and about half of it is eaten inside the U.S.
3: So if I go to the grocery store and buy like Uncle Ben's or something like that, it could be from you?
5: If you bought Uncle Ben's ready-to-eat rice, there's a strong chance one in every three of those come off our farm.
3: Oh, wow. Okay.
5: Yeah.
3: So let's go back to how you got to be such a big supplier of rice in this country. You tell a story about how you were 22 and you were like, okay, grown up, I'm going to start my own farm. But not that easy.
5: No, it's not. I mean, I remember it like it was yesterday. We drove to the bank and didn't have two nickels to rub together, and we got a FHA beginning farmer loan and took off. So my brother and I rented a farm.
1: Here's Jim Whitaker on the TED stage.
5: Farming is a very capital-intensive business. My dad couldn't help us. He didn't have the finances. He could not help us get started. And let me tell you something about renting a farm when you're 22 years old. No one rents you a farm unless no one else wants to rent it. It was a big piece of land. It was cash rent. I mean, the stakes were set. We were doomed to fail. And we weren't focused on environmental sustainability back then. We were focused on economic sustainability. How do we make higher yield? How do we use less fertilizer? How do we get to the next year and feed our family?
3: In my mind, I mean, when you say rice farming, I mean, sorry, it's such a cliche, but I'm picturing, you know, rice fields in Vietnam or, you know, where there's water everywhere and people picking the rice. And
5: right. And
3: is that what it looks like?
5: Okay, so rice around the world is grown in a flooded environment. This is for weed control purposes. When they plant the rice in the water, grasses don't grow well in the water. So that's why people use water all these thousands of years to grow rice, is for weed control. Now, you know, I was in Bangkok a few months ago, and a farmer was on his back porch. I'm like, well, how do you know if that's right? He said, well, that's the way we've always done it.
3: Mm-hmm.
5: I say I'm a fifth-generation farmer. He's probably a 100th-generation farmer. I mean, they've probably been farming rice there for 2,000 years in that same field. It's just the way he's always done it.
1: For thousands of years, rice has been grown in tiers of flooded fields. You've probably seen the photos. They look like massive green staircases. But about 20 years ago, Jim and his family started wondering what would happen if they didn't grow rice this way. They started experimenting with different methods, like getting rid of those tiers.
5: So one of the first things we did on our rice fields, we adopted a technique that's a little different. We leveled our fields completely flat. This is called zero grade. Rice all over the world is grown in a flooded environment. And most people use the natural contour of the earth to cascade the water down and let the water flow downhill. We call it continuous flood. They continuously put water on their fields. And we leveled ours flat with a perimeter road. And what that perimeter road lets us do is capture rainfall. So we're actually pump less water. We're actually able to use less water. We have less runoff, less erosion, less nutrients leaving our field. Nothing leaves our field unless we want it to. So it happens that economic and environmental sustainability go hand in hand, along with social sustainability. As we use less fertilizer, use less water, our yields start going up.
1: By flattening the rice fields, the Whitakers gave rain and fertilizer more time to soak into the soil. And that road they built around the fields, it collected excess water that they could reuse. So using less resources was good for the environment and the Whitakers' finances. Jessica Whitaker Allen, Jim's daughter, remembers helping out with those early experiments as a teenager.
6: I guess I was around 16, 17 years old, and we had a project 1 year to see and monitor our water use on our farm. And I would actually go monitor and record that data weekly, after rain events, just to make sure, you know, we've got this. And that's really when we started tracking this. We saw that our water use was down, and so we really started recording all this stuff by hand in just an Excel spreadsheet. We didn't know what we were doing.
3: But you knew you were onto something.
6: Yes. Uh-huh. So we started recording everything. Let's add more data points to that. Let's add our fertilizer. Let's add our fuel usage. And so we didn't know what was important or how it would be important.
1: That's when Jim and Jessica began to question the other fundamental tenet of growing rice, keeping the fields flooded. They decided to cycle the fields between flooding and letting them go dry.
3: So, okay, that's what's counterintuitive, right? Is because people think that rice needs to be in water all the time.
5: It's
3: got to
5: be submerged all the time, and it doesn't. And they think if I let it dry up, I'm going to hurt it some kind of way. So the varieties we're using are hybrids,
3: okay,
5: and they're very resilient.
3: So they can take it when the field gets dried out.
5: They can take it.
1: Not only did the rice do surprisingly well, this new method had other advantages for the climate because...
5: soil is full of microbes.
1: Microbes that multiply if crops are underwater.
5: And what they're doing in the soil on a basic level is they're down there chewing away, eating
6: yep.
5: up the biomass that's left over from the crop before. So
6: yes.
5: they're digesters. And out of that comes methane. The same way it happens in cattle operations or whatever.
1: Methane is a notorious greenhouse gas. And rice farming accounts for 8 to 11% of global methane emissions.
5: So when we dry the soil, that,
1: uh-huh.
5: that anaerobic microbial that's living in that soup, that mushy soil, either dies or goes dormant. So we break his life cycle,
3: oh.
5: and then it stops emitting methane, but it doesn't hurt the rice. It actually helps rice when you use less water.
3: That reduces the emissions, the methane, by how much?
5: Last year our documented emission reduction was 79%.
3: Oh, wow.
5: But we say that we're going to reduce it 50% on our package. But our documented last year was 79% reduction.
3: So you're reducing the emissions, but you're still growing just as much rice?
5: Just as much rice. So Jessica went to college, got a ag business degree, a sustainability minor, went on to get her MBA, emphasis on finance. Now she's back helping me with protocols and data collection. So we established what is called the Smart Rice Protocol. And we have one of the first ever third-party verified sustainable rice packages that hit the market a few months ago. And we're trying to get in retail locations, and I think that's going to be the future.
1: But it's been tough getting retailers to sell climate-friendly rice. So the Whitakers are now partnering with over 30 other sustainable rice growers to try and create a market for climate-friendly rice. Recently, Jim also started advising an organization that is working to get more farms to invest in agriculture that earns a Climate Smart certification.
5: Almost like an organic certification.
3: Mm-hmm.
5: There are only a few in the world that are doing this, so it doesn't mean anything yet. We hope it means a lot in a few years.
6: I mean, take a walk through your supermarket. Everything's greenwashed. You can put whatever you want to on a package, and there's no rules. There's no standards. So we're trying to make that standard.
3: So there is opportunity here.
7: There's opportunity. I'm not doing it for nothing.
3: Is it going to cost the consumer more?
7: I think it will until we can get the scale. And I think it should cost the consumer a little bit more because they're partnering along this journey to clean up the climate. So we need to expand the price of rice just a little bit. And I'm working with a lot of companies that have that mindset to get more money to the farmer and help them do the stuff we're talking about doing.
6: Our town has 4,000 residents and one stoplight. The nearest airport, Starbucks, shopping mall, Whole Foods is 2 hours away in any direction. Without places like this and farmers like us, you'd be hungry, naked, and sober. We are going to work with farmers in Southeast Arkansas to educate them about the benefits of growing sustainable rice. We're going to work with veterans, immigrants, limited resource, and socially disadvantaged farmers. Farmers that aren't so different from my family just a few generations ago. We will then implement pay-for practices such as alternate wetting and drying, cover crop, no-till, and low-till. We will then help them learn about and document their greenhouse gas benefits, monitor, measure, report, and verify them, then market and sell that rice at a premium to help them realize the benefits of producing sustainable rice, the economic advantage.
7: Let me tell you why that's important. There are 400 million acres of rice grown globally. It is the largest emitter of methane gas. It is the largest user of irrigation water. And our methods, if used, can reduce greenhouse gas by 50%, reduce water use by 50%, increase yields to feed a hungry world.
3: So let's say there's a farmer watching this and thinking, like, I don't know much about these practices, or you meet someone and they're like, how do I even begin to do this? What right now is the way that they learn to put some of these more sustainable practices to work?
7: So you just got to get plugged in and sometimes challenge the "this is the way my dad always did it" mentality.
3: What would your dad say to that?
7: My dad wouldn't even recognize the farm today if he was still alive. Really? It's changed that much. I mean, when he retired and when my brother and I went back to the family farm, he could ride around every day and tell us what was wrong with everything and then be happy and go home. But you could tell he was thrilled to have us there. And we immediately did the makeover to his farm, and he's like up in arms, you know, what are y'all doing? You're ruining that field. I don't think it should be done that way. And we just kept going. And then that fall, he said, that's the prettiest rice I've ever seen. So he didn't understand that sometimes you have to, you know, it's going to look uglier before it looks better.
1: That was rice farmer Jim Whitaker and his daughter, Jessica Whitaker Allen. You can see their full talk at TED.com. When we come back, the future of meat. On the show today, the future of food. I'm Manoush Zomorodi, and you're listening to the TED Radio Hour from NPR. Stay with us.
8: I'm Alexis Madrigal. Next time on Forum, all my life I've tried to be a good woman, writes Savala Nolan. Being good meant not rocking the boat, following the rules, committing to duty and excellence, which led her to lead the Henderson Center at UC Berkeley Law School. But as a black woman and mother navigating a world built for men, Nolan learned that the lessons of being good no longer fit her life. We talked to Nolan about her book, Good Woman. That's at 9 a.m. right here on KQED.
9: 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Sara is Palestinian and Inan is Israeli, and both have lost family to the conflict in the Middle East. 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Their new book, The Future is Peace, A Shared Journey Across the Holy Land. 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
1: It's the TED Radio Hour from NPR. I'm Manoush Zomorodi. On the show today, the complicated future of food. So as we've heard, staple crops like rice are big emitters of greenhouse gases. But even more so, meat production. Growing and grazing animals takes a lot of resources. So what if it didn't have to?
10: Yeah, there is so much we could potentially unlock by creating a world where we can farm cells for food.
1: This is Isha Datar. She first started thinking about this 15 years ago in college.
10: So I started as an undergrad student at the University of Alberta.
1: Isha was a cell biology major who really cared about the environment, but who also loved to eat meat.
10: Yes, I really got into steak tartare. This is like 2008. I mean, I thought that was a bit precocious for someone in undergrad.
1: And one day, she saw a poster promoting a meat science class. She signed up.
10: Meat 404, I think it was called.
1: I'm sorry, I have to ask, what is a meat science class?
10: Yeah, so in this class, we learn all about what meat is, how muscle transforms into meat, the meat industry. And I just remember feeling like, oh my God, we all have to become vegetarian tomorrow or vegan.
1: Yeah.
10: And that lasted for a couple weeks, that idea. And then a few classes later, we were just packing up our bags and our professor just mentions very casually, he's like, oh, maybe one day we'll grow food from cells.
1: Oh, so you just kind of tossed that one out there.
10: Yeah. And that was my real epiphany, which was, oh my gosh, yes, absolutely, that is going to happen.
1: That was all Isha needed to hear. She was hooked on the idea of cultivated meat and ended up writing her final paper on exactly how to grow meat from cells in a lab to eat. Because the concept of growing protein cells, it had been around, but applying it to food was pretty new.
10: And so I wrote this paper really pulling from medical journals that were looking at, you know, growing skin tissue for burn victims, like growing cell culture, but for medical purposes. And I wrote about the idea of applying that to food.
1: The paper was published in a peer-reviewed journal in 2010, and a lot has happened since. Isha has become a leader in the field of cellular agriculture. She's watched as billions of dollars have poured into cultivated meat startups.
11: Lab-grown meat is on the rise.
1: And the science has accelerated. In 2013, a professor unveiled the first lab-grown hamburger.
12: The first lab-grown burger has been cooked.
1: It cost

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1: Muscle cells in particular love to attach onto surfaces. It helps them grow and elongate into those long muscle fibers that we're so familiar with. So we might provide a scaffolding material for those cells to adhere onto. And then, of course, we have to feed the cells something. So we'd put them in a liquid medium that provides all the nutrients that these cells need to grow and divide. Lastly, the cells on the scaffold in the medium all grow within a bioreactor, which is kind of like a large stainless steel tank, looks a lot like brewing equipment, and can be just as big as well. And the bioreactor really just provides that constant, stable environment that those cells need to flourish in. And after those cells get a chance to mature into muscle fibers, we might harvest the cells and the tissues and then turn them into a nugget. Now, this wouldn't just be better for chickens and cows and pigs and the people who have to farm them and slaughter them. This could be better for the whole world. I mean, if this all works, it's our once-in-a-lifetime opportunity to get a second chance at agriculture, to do things better and to learn from our mistakes.
2: At this point, some of you might be wondering, when can I buy this meat? Well, it might be a while, because in the last few years, cultivated meat has gotten a reality check. Startups have come and gone. The FDA and USDA gave their approval in 2023, but several states have banned it, bans that were upheld in court. And in the rest of the country, you won't find cultivated meat in grocery stores either. You'll have to go to Singapore. In 2024, it became the first country to sell cultivated chicken. But those products still mostly contain plant-based fillers, which is why they're affordable. Isha's learning that lab-grown animal products have a long road ahead.
3: So around the world, there are a lot of companies that are doing little tastings here and there of their cultivated meat product. The product on the market in Singapore is made of 3% cells, 97% plant stuff. And that's actually exciting. Like, that's actually a really great step forward. It just feels like disappointment because it's been pitted against this expectation that was set way too high. And that expectation is cool as a future forward, like holy grail expectation of where we could be one day. But that's also the hardest thing you could possibly do.
2: And is that because it's so hard to actually cultivate animal protein? Like, what's the big challenge here?
3: Yeah, it is incredibly hard to cultivate animal protein into these kind of 3D cuts, like a chicken breast or a steak. Mm. In 2017, I was able to taste a steak chip, like very thin, crispy. The reason why it was a chip is because cells grow really well in two dimensions, like in these very thin layers.
2: Oh.
3: Getting them to grow in three dimensions is a lot harder.
2: There was a point where just even getting the opportunity to take a taste of this was nearly impossible. Mm-hmm. And if you did get a taste, that bite morsel would have been worth hundreds of thousands of dollars, right?
3: It's pretty much still the same.
2: Huh. So I was at a TED event recently where I had a lettuce wrap with cultivated chicken in it. It was definitely not 100% because I think that would have been too expensive.
3: So there's some skepticism there as well. It's like, is this product actually going to be viable in the market in the long term? You know, it's a big question.
2: Yeah. I mean, no offense, Isha, but like that is far less sexier than the simple headline, lab meat is going to save us from climate change. Here's a big juicy hamburger.
3: I know. If you have ideas for what our like tagline should be, let me know. But this is the invisible work that really moves biotech along. It's not going to be one company that brings it to market in a way that changes the world. It's not going to be 10 companies. It's not going to be one university. It's going to be an entire new scientific discipline because there's a long technical path ahead of us.
2: I guess I'm surprised because like when you gave your TED talk in 2021, you seemed super optimistic, excited, really talking about the potential behind cultivated meat.
3: Yes. I am optimistic about it. I think it's an incredibly exciting

0: idea. I don't necessarily know if meat is the thing that's going to change the world. I'm very fixated on this idea of growing food from cells more broadly. Meat is one such kind of product, but it's this, again, this kind of holy grail product. There's a lot of interesting things that we might discover in farming cells for food that aren't meat, but make a huge difference in the near term.
1: By farming cells, we could actually proactively envision agriculture for a climate changed world. We could theoretically grow anything that might come from plants or animals from cells instead. Vanilla doesn't have to be rainforest farmed. Egg whites don't have to come with a yolk. Foie gras can be completely cruelty-free, and leather and silk don't have to come off the back of an animal or the home of a silkworm. In fact, we already consume cellular agriculture products in our everyday lives just in super small quantities. Several vitamins, flavors, and enzymes are already made in cell cultures. In fact, rennet, which is the set of enzymes used to turn milk into curds and whey for cheesemaking, used to come from the stomach lining of the fourth stomach of calves, baby cows. And in 1990, a cell-cultured version hit the market, a version of the key enzyme chymosin. And today, only 30-ish years later, 90% of rennet used for cheesemaking came from a bioreactor instead of a calf.
0: We're used to transforming food with biotechnology. It's arguably like the oldest technology we have is when we started fermenting foods. And we started making beer and kimchi and pickles and yogurts and cheeses and all that kind of stuff. Like, that was us transforming foods with cell cultures. We could have never looked at a glass of milk and said we wanted it to be stinky with like veins of mold going through it and hard and it melts.
2: Mm. And you mean like cheese is basically what you just described in the most disgusting way possible. Okay.
0: Yeah, like, would someone have envisioned cheese from scratch? Had they never had cheese before?
2: Uh-huh.
0: And so similarly, if we looked at milk and couldn't have envisioned cheese, today we're looking at meat and we're just trying to make meat again. But maybe we can make the cheese of meat. That is such an exciting vision for me, is unlocking the power of cell culture to just increase food culture instead of replicating a culture we already have.
2: Okay, last question. Do you still love steak tartare?
0: I do still love steak tartare. I've gone through long bouts of not eating meat, vegan, vegetarian, all that kind of stuff.
2: Hmm.
0: But yeah, no, I'm still that conscious and conflicted carnivore that I was when I got into this.
2: That was Isha Datar, executive director of the nonprofit New Harvest. You can see her full talk at TED.com. We started today's show by talking about how we can preserve many of the foods we love, from crab cakes to the Georgia peach. We want to end the show with an artistic twist on the future of agriculture, specifically stone fruit. Artist Sam Van Aken works at the intersection of botany, conservation, and creative expression. Here he is on the TED stage in 2019, talking about his project, The Tree of 40 Fruit.
3: 100 years ago, there were 2,000 varieties of peaches, nearly 2,000 different varieties of plums, and almost 800 named varieties of apples growing in the United States. Today, only a fraction of those remain, and what is left is threatened by industrialization of agriculture, disease, and climate change. The Tree of 40 Fruit is a single tree that grows 40 different varieties of stone fruit. So that's peaches, plums, apricots, nectarines, and cherries all growing on one tree. It's designed to be a normal-looking tree throughout the majority of the year until spring, when it blossoms in pink and white, and then in summer bears a multitude of different fruit. I began the project for purely artistic reasons. I wanted to change the reality of the everyday, and to be honest, create this startling moment when people would see this tree blossom in all of these different colors and bear all of these different fruit. I create the Tree of 40 Fruit through the process of grafting. I'll collect cuttings in winter, store them, and then graft them onto the ends of branches in spring. In fact, almost all fruit trees are grafted because the seed of a fruit tree is a genetic variant of the parent. So that when we find a variety that we really like, the way that we propagate it is by taking a cutting off of one tree and putting it onto another. This is definitely not a sport of immediate gratification. It takes a year to know if a graft has succeeded. It takes 2 to 3 years to know if it produces fruit, and it takes up to 8 years to create just one of the trees. Each of the varieties grafted to the tree of 40 fruit has a slightly different form and a slightly different color. As the project continues, it's been conservation by way of the art world. As I've been asked to create these in different locations, what I'll do is I'll research varieties that originated or were historically grown in that area. I'll source them locally and graft them to the tree so that it becomes an agricultural history of the area where they're located. These are plums from just one tree of 40 fruit in 1 week in August. Several years into the project, I was told that I had one of the largest collection of these fruit in the eastern United States, which as an artist is absolutely terrifying. But in many ways, I didn't know what I had. I discovered that the majority of the varieties I had were heirloom varieties. Several of the varieties dated back thousands and thousands of years. And finding out how rare they were, I became obsessed with trying to preserve them. So I set out to create an orchard to make these fruit available to the public. So Governor's Island is a former naval base that was given to the city of New York in 2000. And it opened up all of this land just a 5-minute ferry ride from New York. And they invited me to create a project that we're calling the Open Orchard that'll bring back fruit varieties that haven't been grown in New York for over a century. Currently in progress, the Open Orchard will be 50 multi-grafted trees that possess 200 heirloom and antique fruit varieties. So these are varieties that originated or were historically grown in the region. Varieties like the early strawberry apple, which originated on 13th Street and 3rd Avenue. Since a fruit tree can't be preserved by seed, the Open Orchard will act like a living gene bank or an archive of these fruit. Like the tree of 40 fruit, it'll be experiential. It'll also be symbolic. Most importantly, it's going to invite people to participate in conservation and to learn more about their food. Growing up on a farm, I thought I understood agriculture, and I didn't want anything to do with it. So I became an artist. But I have to admit that it's something within my own DNA. And I don't think that I'm the only one. 100 years ago, we were all much more closely tied to the culture, the cultivation, and the story of our food, and we've been separated from that. The Open Orchard creates the opportunity not just to reconnect to this unknown past, but a way for us to consider what the future of our food could be. Thank you.
2: Sam Van Aken is an artist and an associate professor at the School of Art at Syracuse University. And you can still visit the Open Orchard Project on Governor's Island in New York. Thank you so much for listening to our show about the future of food. This episode was produced by James Delahousie, Rachel Faulkner-White, Matthew Cloutier, Harsha Nahada, and Chloe Weiner. It was edited by Sanaz Meshkinpour and me. Our production staff at NPR also includes Fiona Guerin and Katie Monteleone. Irene Noguchi is our executive producer. Our audio engineers were Neil Tevault, Robert Rodriguez, Gilly Moon, and David Greenberg. Our theme music was written by Ramtin Arablouei. Our partners at TED are Chris Anderson, Roxanne Highlash, Alejandra Salazar, and Daniela Balarezzo. I'm Manoush Zamarodi, and you've been listening to the TED Radio Hour from NPR.
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6: Forecast for tonight, mostly cloudy with low temperatures in the low 50s. And then tomorrow, mostly cloudy, gradually becoming sunny. There might be some fog sticking to the coast. During the day, high temperatures, upper 50s to the upper 70s. Inland, 75 in Livermore for the high tomorrow. Half Moon Bay should get up to 58 degrees. Sacramento, 83. And in Oakland, it should get up to 66 degrees. KQED-FM San Francisco, KQEI-FM North Highlands, Sacramento. I'm Sandy Althaus. It's 11 o'clock.
7: BBC World Service at 6 hours GMT. This is Weekend with me, Paul Henley. Coming up this hour, President Trump announces that a peace deal with Iran has been largely negotiated. Could it be an end to the war, finally?
8: Very optimistic soundings coming out of the White House. There's more silence coming out of Tehran, but it appears that we're closer now to a deal that would end this war than at any time since it began.
7: Also, why the latest Ebola outbreak in the center of Africa is causing such concern among health experts.
9: I'm really worried about the latest outbreak. Look, we've only known about this outbreak for 1 week, and the day it was announced, the case numbers were already much larger than most outbreaks are when they end.
7: Plus, the so-called steroid Olympics open in Las Vegas. Where else? Weekend after the news.
2: BBC News with Govinda Gill. Russia has launched a large-scale missile and drone attack on Kyiv and other Ukrainian cities. The mayor of Kyiv, Vitaly Klitschko, said at least two people had been killed. He said at least 44 others had been injured. From Kyiv, Jonathan Beale reports.
10: This felt and sounded like one of the heaviest overnight attacks Kyiv has suffered, with repeated huge ground-shaking explosions right across the city, mixed with the buzz of Russian drones flying overhead and the heavy thud of anti-aircraft fire. Flashes of orange lit the night sky, followed by rising smoke from several directions. As well as ballistic missiles hard to shoot down, there are reports Russia used an Oreshnik, one of its most recent weapons. It carries multiple warheads and has only been used a few times before.
2: Health officials in the Democratic Republic of Congo say the response to the current Ebola outbreak has been hindered by the ongoing armed conflict. Medical teams are unable to reach areas controlled by the M23 rebel group. More details from Richard Kagoe.
11: The current Ebola outbreak has resulted in more than 200 deaths across three provinces. The M23 ungroup that is at war with the Congolese government has taken control in much of South and North Kivu provinces, where cases have been confirmed hundreds of kilometers away from the epicenter in Ituri province. There are concerns that health and aid workers have not been able to reach infected people after M23 closed the main airport in Goma, forcing NGOs to access the Kivu region to Rwanda and Uganda. A spokesman for the Rebel Alliance and said it was ready to work with international partners to stop the spread of the virus.
2: U.S. media are reporting that Washington and Iran are close to signing a deal to extend the current ceasefire for 60 days. The news website Axios cited a U.S. official saying that during this time, the Strait of Hormuz would be reopened. On Saturday, President Trump said a draft agreement with Iran to end the war would be announced soon. Gary O'Donoghue is in Washington.
12: The specifics are not yet entirely hammered out, but Washington insists no money will change hands, and the reopening of the Strait of Hormuz will be directly linked to the lifting of the US blockade on Iranian shipping. There would also, they say, be no tolls imposed by Iran. On the nuclear material question, often referred to by the president as nuclear dust, that, it seems, would be hammered out during a 60-day period in which the modalities of getting the uranium out of the country would be agreed. But the Americans are adamant. No dust, no dollars. A reference to possible sanctions relief.
13: This is the World News from the BBC. Secret Service agents have killed a gunman close to the White House. Officials say the man had approached a checkpoint near the building and opened fire at the security booth. Agents immediately returned fire, wounding the suspect, who later died of his injuries in hospital. Rescuers in China are continuing their search for missing miners following an explosion at a coal mine in Shanxi province. At least 82 workers were killed and more than 100 hospitalised in one of the country's worst mining disasters in over a decade. Stephen McDonnell reports from Beijing.
14: As the search continues for any workers still trapped, robots which can detect toxic gases have been sent into parts of the Liuxingyu coal mine. Apart from halting work here, Tongzhou Group, the company operating this mine, has been ordered to suspend production at three other coal mines. Its controller and other relevant personnel have been detained. The Shanxi Communist Party secretary has also ordered a province-wide inspection of all coal mines, targeting potential methane gas and water-related hazards, including insufficient roof support.
13: Scientists say thousands of plant species are at high risk of disappearing by the end of the century due to climate change. A new study published in the journal Science surveyed tens of thousands of species of vascular plants, a group that includes almost all plants on Earth. Researchers found that at least 1 in 14 species could lose nearly all of their natural habitat as global temperatures rise, pushing many towards extinction. In boxing, the unbeaten Ukrainian champion Alexander Usyk has retained his world heavyweight titles after a hard-fought victory over the former kickboxer Rico Verhoeven. Usyk avoided one of the biggest upsets in boxing history by stopping his opponent at the end of the 11th round. BBC News.
7: It's 6.06 GMT. You're with Weekend here on the BBC World Service. I'm Paul Henley. Coming up later this hour, a new law in Japan that allows divorced couples to share custody of their children.
15: I think the kids should be able to have a good relationship with the dad and the mom, like, equally. So I think the new law, I think, is moving toward that direction.
7: We'll also hear, though, why some parents in Japan fear it could be a potentially dangerous development. With me in the studio throughout the programme are Adobe Tricia Nwobani, who's a Nigerian novelist and journalist, and Jamili Pinheiro-Diaz, who is director of London University's Centre of Latin American and Caribbean Studies. More from them both very soon. First, could an end today be in sight to the war between the United States, Iran and Israel? President Trump has announced on his social media platform that an agreement with Iran to stop the fighting has largely been negotiated. He wrote the deal would include the reopening of the Strait of Hormuz and that final aspects were being discussed and would be announced soon. Mr. Trump's announcement was made after calls with various Arab leaders and with the Israeli Prime Minister Benjamin Netanyahu. This was how the Iranian Foreign Ministry spokesman Esmail Bakai assessed the situation on Saturday before President Trump's statement.
16: Our initial intention was to draft a memorandum of understanding, a kind of framework agreement comprised of 14 clauses. This memorandum of understanding will address the essential points for ending the imposed war, as well as the fundamental issues for us. Within a reasonable period, the details will be discussed, and a final agreement will ultimately be concluded. We are currently in the final stages of finalising these memoranda of understanding.
7: By the way, directly contradicting Mr. Trump's statement, the Iranian news agency Fars, which is close to the Revolutionary Guard Corps, said that the Strait of Hormuz would remain under Iranian control. Robert Malley was the US's lead negotiator on the 2015 JCPOA nuclear agreement with Iran, and he was also a special envoy for Iran under President Biden. Looking at today's situation and President Trump's statement, I asked him what exactly was new.
17: Well, listen, I mean, obviously this has been a story of ups and downs and things that seem to materialize until they don't. But based on what we've heard over the last several hours, it sounds like there's very optimistic soundings coming out of the White House. There's more silence coming out of Tehran, but it appears that we're closer now to a deal that would end this war than at any time since it began. Again, nothing is certain until it's done. But the fact that the president is tweeting what he's tweeting, the fact that he had a phone call with all of the regional leaders who apparently were all pressing him to accept this deal, makes one think that he probably would not have done that if he thought that he was going to not have a deal and decide instead to resume the war in Iran. So, you know, we won't know until we know for sure, but the indications are there's some kind of deal. Again, A, will the deal come to pass is one question. B, what are the contours of that deal? Again, a lot of rumors, a lot of reporting. It sounds like it's more like a memorandum of understanding, a broad framework with details to be negotiated later. So things could break down later. But at this point, as I said, it looks like we're closer to a deal than we've been.
7: But can we concentrate on anything substantial other than rumor? Because virtually every day the president says something optimistic about the end of the war is nigh.
17: We don't have anything more tangible, again, other than some of the tea leaves that I just described, not just what the White House is saying, also what we're hearing. Again, that's just reporting, but what we're hearing from Tehran, the fact that many people, the people who are more opposed to a deal, seem to be quite alarmed at what they're hearing, which is at least an indication that they're taking it seriously. And again, I do think the fact that the president had this phone call in which so many of the regional leaders, all of the important regional leaders, were telling him to accept the deal, it would be not impossible, but a little bit strange for the president to go through that and then tell them, sorry, thanks for your advice, I'm going to go my way. It's not completely impossible, but it would be one more in a series of surprises that we've already had from this president if that were to come to pass.
7: So what could change? At very least, the opening of the Strait of Hormuz, that seems the bottom line for any deal. But that is a newly created or recently created problem. What about the nuclear issue? Is that still a sticking point?
17: I think two things can be true. If the president and the Iranian leadership reach a deal, that would be good news. It would also be an utter indictment of the decision to go to war in the first place, because as you're pointing out, again, based on what we're hearing, the most concrete achievement of the deal would be to reopen the Strait of Hormuz, which was not closed before the war started. The other pieces of the deal, mainly on the nuclear side, again, from what we're hearing, those seem to be vaguer. They seem to be issues that are going to have to be negotiated over the next 30 or more days. And so, yes, I think objectively one would look at this and say, what was the point of this war? It cost thousands of lives, enormous amounts of damage that was done to Iran's infrastructure, enormous amount of damage that was done to the regional infrastructure, and huge, a cascading effect of economic hardship to the rest of the world. All that in order mainly to reopen the strait, which was not, as I said, which was not even closed before the war began. And maybe there'll be a resolution. I suspect there'll be some steps on the nuclear front. Even those are hard to, it'd be hard to justify the war, since this never would have been the case had the president not first withdrawn from the deal in 2018, the deal that President Obama had concluded, and then gone to war in a way that led Iran to undo any form of transparency on their nuclear program. So many of the problems that we're seeing now are problems that the president himself created and that he's now trying to resolve. So the good news would be if we could reach a deal, but again, it would be an utter indictment of almost every step that the president has taken vis-a-vis Iran.
7: Robert Malley, U.S. lead negotiator on the 2015 nuclear agreement that was made with Iran. As I mentioned, we have with us throughout the program our guests here on the program. I'm going to bring you the news headlines after we've heard in a bit more detail from them. Adorbi Trisha Nwaobani is a Nigerian journalist and novelist. And Jamili Pinero-Diaz is a director of London University's Centre of Latin American and Caribbean Studies. And it's specialist subject time. Adorbi, you've been writing in detail recently about an indigenous people in Nigeria, the original inhabitants of Abuja, in fact, the people evicted to build Nigeria's capital. Tell us more.
18: So in 1976, so February marked 50 years since Abuja was declared Nigeria's new capital. Capital moved from, well, declared that Lagos will stop being the capital and Abuja will be the capital.
19: Yeah.
18: So that announcement, what many people don't realize was that there are many indigenous communities that were moved out, displaced, to give us this spanking new capital that everybody praises each time they come. Because Abuja is not like any other city in Nigeria. It's well planned, it's well organized, you know, it's really sparkling. But then there were these several communities that feel aggrieved that they were, you know, moved out. It was declared no man's land, but they say it was our land, our ancestral land. Our ancestors had been there for more than 6,000 years. So there's a rising agitation amongst them now. They're mostly uneducated, but they're beginning to be, you know, there's an enlightenment happening amongst them, and they're suddenly realizing what happened to them.
19: And you gave them a voice.
18: I did give them a voice. I mean, they were shocked that anyone was interested in their story because they had been agitating for quite a while. They've been taking the government to court. Their court cases being adjourned. So they feel they were treated poorly. Many of them were, their lands were taken and they were relocated to the outskirts of the city. Some of the lands that belong to them are now some of the most expensive real estate in Nigeria, and house places like the U.S. Embassy, the United Nations building, you know, those kinds of places.
19: And they were forcibly ejected.
18: They were forcibly ejected. They said
19: compensated in any way?
18: Well, they said they were given, you know, an insignificant amount because they didn't really understand what was happening. But the most important thing to them is when they were relocated, they were not given land to farm on, you know, land on which to farm. They have no running water, those basic facilities, healthcare. So they said, you know, so they can't even farm, which was their way of surviving while they, so, you know, their means of subsistence, all the you know, while they were in on their original land.
19: Are they making any progress towards justice?
18: Well, their voices are getting louder, if nothing else. And the people I spoke with, their concern is that their younger people, the ones that are rising, who are actually going to university and better educated than the current activists, will become violent. That is their concern. They said nobody's listening to them as much as they hope people will, but they think the younger people who are, you know, more educated and media savvy will definitely do something to get the world's attention.
19: And Nigeria is no stranger to political violence, albeit not particularly in Abuja, but in the north.
18: Not at all. Not just in the north. We had major issues in the Niger Delta area years ago, Nigeria's oil-producing area. So they felt aggrieved as well. For decades, their oil had been running the country. And then suddenly they realized, hey, wait a minute, we're the ones, and then we're the ones, you know, feeding the country. And then here we are, our land, you know, we're suffering and we're not benefiting. So Nigeria had that initial crisis, even before the Boko Haram crisis. We had the Niger Delta crisis, and the country was forced to pay attention to them when they started bombing, coming to Abuja, and really causing trouble. So that's where my concern is, that we don't have a similar situation, because we were forced to listen to them eventually because of the violence.
19: Thank you. Jamili, your story of choice is also about indigenous people in your home country. Tell us more.
20: Yes, exactly. So I'm leading a British Academy fellowship. It's a global innovation fellowship collaborating with indigenous filmmakers in the Atlantic forest biome. So Brazil's indigenous peoples are most widely known as, you know, living in the Amazon. But the reality is there are indigenous peoples in all of Brazil's biomes.
19: So you're talking about the Atlantic forest region. Where is that exactly?
20: Yes, the coast. So for those who are familiar with the state of Bahia, that's where the work is being carried out primarily. So the project is called Environmental Education and Film in the Atlantic Forest. And we are doing workshops with indigenous youth, offering them training opportunities in filmmaking so that they can share their own environmental stories.
19: And you describe these workshops as full of laughter.
20: Full of laughter, yeah, that's true. It's quite fun, it's quite playful, it's beautiful to see, you know, this young people feeling more empowered, having more creative autonomy to share their stories, really. So their sense of self-worth, it's really beautiful.
19: Quite a serious thing to be able to share their stories. Tell us why.
20: Mm-hmm. So it's really important to see how, you know, this place-based forms of knowledge, their ways of preserving rivers, caring for the forest more broadly, can be translated in to film and reach other audiences. We will have some fiction short films emerging from this project and subtitling them, sharing them with UK audiences and audiences more broadly.
19: And are they champions of preserving their environment?
20: Yes, they are. They are. And filmmaking can play a role in supporting that preservation as well, in ways that a conventional lecture can't do, for example.
19: Thank you. This is the BBC World Service. Here's a quick reminder of some of our main news stories. Russia's carried out a large-scale missile and drone attack on Ukraine again. And health officials in the Democratic Republic of Congo in the centre of Africa say the response to the current Ebola outbreak has been hindered by the ongoing armed conflict there. It's 6:19 GMT. Today, a new, deeply controversial sporting event is taking place in the US, in Las Vegas, in fact. The Enhanced Games will allow professional athletes to compete while they're using performance-enhancing drugs, something that runs directly against decades of anti-doping rules in sport. Critics say it is dangerous, it's unfair, and it risks changing the meaning of competition. Organisers argue many athletes are already using these banned substances in secret and that a safer option is to bring them out into the open with medical supervision and proper pay. Our North America correspondent Shaima Khalil is in Los Angeles and she's been speaking to some of the athletes taking part.
1: We have just arrived in the arena where the Enhanced Games is taking place, and there are preparations all around me. I can see huge billboards with the athletes' faces, photographs. There's a sound check. There's also a check on this big smoke machine, and the announcer is just practicing saying the athletes' names and where they're from.
21: So as you're facing the venue, we do. We have our suites over here. Right behind me, we've got the pool, you know, 50 meters.
22: The stage is set for the inaugural Enhanced Games, a competition where elite athletes will use performance-enhancing drugs to try to break world records in track, weightlifting, and swimming. It's been described as the doping games, a dangerous affront to fair play. Here, it's being hailed as a breakthrough in science and sport. And if you can't quite get your head around what the Enhanced Games are, think the Olympics on steroids. Literally. Here's how Christian Angermeyer, one of the Enhanced Games co-founders, defines it.
23: It's a celebration of the power we all have to make the best out of ourselves and out of our lives.
22: But it's also a business. You're a billionaire, and is this going to make you richer because you get to sell it to many, many, many more people?
23: It would be very sad if not. Of course, and it's not bad. There is no reason why something which is good should not be a business.
24: The world's best athletes, fully unleashed, science meets, approved performance enhancement.
22: The organizers say the substances used here are legal and approved by the U.S. Food and Drug Administration. But drugs like testosterone and human growth hormone, which are banned by the Olympics and the World Anti-Doping Agency, are not just accepted here. They're celebrated, encouraged, and openly sold on the Enhanced Games website.
24: Change forever.
22: Health experts warn that anabolic steroids and growth hormones can carry serious risks, including strokes and cardiovascular damage. Australian swimmer James Magnusson was one of the first high-profile athletes to publicly sign on to become the face of the Enhanced Games. The former Olympian tells me these substances are not for everyone.
25: The Enhanced Games is not a company, is not a product, is not an event targeted at children. We are an entertainment company and product targeted at people looking at the longevity and human performance.
21: Everything is built to the same regulations you'd expect at the highest level.
22: For decades, performance-enhancing drugs have been banned and punished. Here, they're promoted as the future. Enhanced, the company behind the games, says it's simply bringing into the open what has long been hidden in the shadows of elite sport. American sprinter Shania Collins says this is about transparency.
26: We're saying we are taking PEDs and we are competing. So how could you challenge our integrity when we're coming forth, we're forthright with the information, you know, versus some of your favorites you know now who say they're clean when they're really not?
27: I think the pressure's on athletes to find each and every edge
0: whether in accordance with the rules or outside the rules, is a huge pressure. And I think
22: Travis Tygart, CEO of the U.S. Anti-Doping Agency, acknowledges there have been serious failures in the system. But he tells me the answer is reform, not doping.
0: We don't want kids to have to say, oh, in order to win an Olympic medal when I'm, you know, 18 or 20 years old, I have to inject myself every day in the rear end with a dangerous, potentially dangerous drug. That's not the Olympic movement.
24: Track, swimming, and weightlifting.
22: Money is a huge factor here. The event is backed by billionaire investors with $25 million up for grabs. Athletes could win $1 million if they break a world record and $250,000 if they win their event. That's far more than many of them could ever earn in an Olympic career. British swimmer Ben Proud tells me that this is a big part of why he decided to join the Enhanced Games.
3: I was 30 years old. I'd just come off a silver medal and there was no money in sport. So for me, I was thinking about what comes next, what future path do I follow.
22: The ideas at play here, like biohacking and human optimization, have already been booming online, from testosterone clinics to weight management drugs like Ozempic. What's happening here at the Enhanced Games may end up being much bigger than a niche event. It's about whether sport is becoming a testing ground for a much wider cultural shift.
19: That was our North America correspondent, Shaima Khalil, reporting from Las Vegas. Apparently I said Los Angeles earlier. Apologies for that. What do you make of that, Adobe?
18: I think this sits at the intersection between sport and entertainment, and it's just fascinating watching that. I find it fascinating. It's almost like a reality TV show.
19: Fascinating to the extent that you'd watch the sporting events?
18: I probably will. You know, the way we watch these weird reality TV shows, maybe like, you know, just it's fascinating just to see what human beings are willing to do to themselves. It's entertainment in a sense, more than sport. And then, of course, reality TV. You know, it's a mixture that is interesting.
19: But you disapprove in the way that people can disapprove of reality TV and love it too.
18: Rather than the word disapprove, I'm concerned. There are definitely concerns, but these are adults who I hope will take care of themselves, and there's supposed to be some supervision there. So it's almost like AI, introducing AI to sports. You know, the way we use AI for everything, it's almost like an AI version of, you know, the Olympics. You know, there's some enhancement.
19: It's a parallel conversation, isn't it?
18: Yeah, it is a parallel conversation, you know.
19: You can see, Jamili, the lure of big money. You heard that British athlete saying he couldn't make a living. Either he won or he was up for a silver medal in his event, but he couldn't afford to stay in sport without taking this step.
20: Yeah, that's... I find that troubling, to say the least, because I think, you know, humanity will always seek to push it to the limits. Mm. But I think we need to ask ourselves, is that really valid for the sake of profit, for the sake of entertainment? I find it quite dangerous, and sports should be about resilience, about fair play. And so
19: the medical profession champions weight loss drugs. They were mentioned in that report. That's seen as progress, a way forward. Very few side effects, etc., etc. That, you know, you can see sport as an experimental ground for good things here, can't you?
20: Mm-hmm. Yeah, but well, I think the World Anti-Doping Agency was right to condemn this event as highly dangerous. So it's something to be taken into account.
19: It's quite important for professional athletes to maintain that aura, isn't it, Adorbia, of heroes, people to look up to. Can you still look up to someone who wins an event while openly taking performance-enhancing drugs?
18: Well, they're in a separate event from the event where we... So it's a separate kind of hero being born. Yeah. We have the heroes in the regular Olympics.
19: There's an honesty there, which is admirable.
18: There is an honesty, exactly, transparency. And, you know, it's a different kind of thing. So I think we're watching the Olympics, these ones are not being enhanced. And they're watching this one. This is a completely different thing. It's like two separate shows. Two different paths. So I think it's a different kind of entertainment. We're almost looking how far can these people go? How far can the human body go with that kind of enhancement? There's a curiosity for me as well. I'm actually curious to see what happens in that arena.
19: I can see you're intrigued.
18: I am intrigued indeed.
19: Adobe Tricia Norbani and Jamili Pinero Diaz are our guests on this edition of Weekend. We are the BBC World Service, and we're live from London. Much more to come.

0: Distribution of the BBC World Service in the U.S. is made possible by American Public Media. 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
4: It's 6:30 GMT here on Weekend. Still to come, as alarm bells ring about the spread of Ebola in Central Africa, we hear from an American doctor who contracted the disease while he was treating victims of it in West Africa during the last big outbreak. And was this year's Cannes Film Festival underwhelming? Weekend with me, Paul Henley, after the news.
5: BBC News with Govinda Gill. Russia has launched a large-scale attack on Kyiv and other Ukrainian cities, firing hundreds of drones and dozens of missiles. Journalists on the ground in Kyiv reported a series of massive explosions. Health officials in the Democratic Republic of Congo say medical teams are unable to reach people infected with Ebola in areas controlled by the M23 rebel group, which is at war with the Congolese government. U.S. media outlets are reporting that Washington and Iran are close to signing a deal to extend the current ceasefire by 60 days. As part of the truce, the Strait of Hormuz would reopen and the U.S. would provide some sanctions relief on Iranian oil. Secret Service agents have killed a shooter close to the White House. Officials say a suspect had approached a checkpoint near the building and fired shots at the security booth. Agents immediately returned fire. Rescuers in northern China are continuing their search for missing miners following a gas explosion at the Liuxingyu coal mine in Shanxi province. Robots capable of detecting toxic gases are deployed to the tunnels to detect signs of life. Firefighters in Southern California are still trying to cool a tank containing 26,000 litres of poisonous chemicals, which is now on the verge of exploding. It could trigger the worst chemical disaster in California's history. Scientists say that thousands of plant species are at high risk of disappearing by the end of the century due to climate change. They warn that fewer plants means less carbon is absorbed from the air, which could make climate change even worse. In boxing, the unbeaten Ukrainian champion Oleksandr Usyk has retained his world heavyweight titles after a hard-fought victory over the former kickboxer Rico Verhoeven. That's the latest BBC News.
4: You are listening to Weekend here on the BBC World Service. I'm Paul Henley and I'm joined here in the studio by Jamile Pinheiro-Díaz, who is Director of London University's Centre of Latin American and Caribbean Studies, and by Adorbi Tricia Nwobani, who is a Nigerian novelist and journalist. More from them soon. 10 African countries are at risk of being affected by the Ebola virus. In addition to the Democratic Republic of Congo and Uganda, the African Union's health agency warned on Saturday. The country cited by Jean Kaseya, the head of the Africa Centres for Disease Control, were Angola, Burundi, the Central African Republic, the Republic of Congo, Ethiopia, Kenya, Rwanda, South Sudan, Tanzania and Zambia. It's a grim list. The current outbreak of a rare strain of Ebola virus is believed to have killed more than 170 people so far in the Democratic Republic of Congo. Could the situation get a lot worse? Craig Spencer is an ER doctor and an associate professor of public health and emergency medicine at Brown University in the United States. He himself contracted Ebola while he was working for the Médecins Sans Frontières organization in Guinea during the 2014 outbreak. He told me first just what it was like to have the disease.
6: Not only did I have the experience of seeing many patients die and knew what the disease was like firsthand as a provider. But as a patient, I dealt with it for 19 days in a hospital in New York City. And although it was horrible, I say that I am in a sense lucky because, one, I survived. Two, I had access to really high quality care. And three, like, sure, it was seemingly the worst case scenario, but I had the best case scenario because I had access to those things. I had access to great providers. I often mention that when I was taking care of patients in Guinea, I was probably taking care of 30 to 40 patients at any time. And for me in the hospital in New York City, there were likely 30 to 40 providers on call at any time.
4: What physically does it feel like? I think a lot of people will just want to know that.
6: You know, well, in the best case scenario, you'll have a few days where things are quite unappetizing, you know, fever and headache and muscle weakness. But, you know, once things get worse, it can be profound, profound weakness, incredible fatigue, no desire to eat anything, no energy. And then once vomiting and diarrhea set in, you really want to do nothing for days. And so imagine trying to be in that scenario and searching for care. I can't think about being that sick and trying to get in a car on tough roads and try to make it to a clinic.
4: But you know for yourself the deadly power of this disease, and I understand you're quite pessimistic about the latest outbreak. Is that right?
6: I'm really worried about the latest outbreak. Look, we've only known about this outbreak for 1 week. It was announced last Friday. And the day it was announced, the case numbers were already much larger than most outbreaks are when they end. And since then, we've seen a pretty dramatic explosion in the number of cases, new deaths. And I suspect that the true toll right now is probably double of what is officially recorded. Looking at the geographic spread of the cases that we've seen, hearing about new cases as they pop up, I'm worried for all the reasons that I've been worried in previous outbreaks. But if you look at some of the kind of indicators here, it's quite similar to what we saw in 2014, in that this was a population that was at the confluence of three different countries. Healthcare systems were already stretched. There was conflict. There was mining. And you have a lot of mobility, particularly across borders and in many other places in these countries, which makes it a lot easier for this virus to spread along with those people.
4: It's a very challenging region for healthcare providers, isn't it?
6: It is. I have, over the last 15 years, worked a lot in the region. I've spent more than a year, year and a half of my life working in Eastern Congo, Burundi, Rwanda. And so I know the context quite well, particularly in Eastern Congo. I'm sure folks at this point know that there's a lot of conflict, there's a lot of mobility, there's a lot of displacement, but there's also an incredible lack of really strong health infrastructure. It is particularly difficult to get around. I tell folks that it can take a day to go 50 kilometers just due to the quality of the roads, and that also means that there is not an incredible amount of resources for people when they do get sick. Maybe they'll go to, you know, the one big hospital or big clinic in the big city, which ends up moving that virus around with them. And that's largely because a lot of the resources that we would want, particularly in smaller or more rural places, including better health clinics, better health access, and better epidemiology and public health, unfortunately just aren't as prevalent as they should be.
4: Is that because of a reduction in foreign aid in recent years and months, especially U.S. aid?
6: This region has been complicated for a long time. I've worked there for over a decade, and there was never, I think, a golden era when Eastern Congo was going to be able to very quickly, you know, recognize and stamp out an outbreak like this that is already quite big. That being said, we do know that over the past year, a lot of the cuts, particularly in a place like DR Congo, to the humanitarian network, to the NGOs that are doing a lot of the healthcare as well as development work in the region, we know that they've had an impact here. We know that the loss of USAID probably meant that there was a delay in recognizing this outbreak. We know that the loss of not only U.S., but other countries' support to humanitarian organizations means many of those organizations had to close down or scale back their projects. And we know right now that the most important thing that we can have in these places is a community of trust, to have been in places for quite some time. And over the last year, as many of these providers have had to shut down, they've lost those relationships and that rapport, which means it's going to be that much harder to bring back. The one thing I hear from a lot of my friends that work in Eastern Congo and have been working in Eastern Congo for over 20 to 30 years, they've told me that in the past year, one thing that has dramatically changed is the amount of primarily anti-American sentiment that has bubbled up, largely related to the pullback of these cuts and the impact on daily lives. And a colleague of mine has recently recorded through work that he's done in the region, probably in excess of around 300,000 deaths that have been related to the conflict and the pullback in humanitarian support over the past year.
4: Is the news on vaccines that bad?
6: In this scenario, unfortunately, yes. We have a vaccine for the Zaire strain, which causes the majority of outbreaks of Ebola. But for the Bundibugyo strain, we do not have any realistic candidates that can be deployed in the next, 6 months, according to expert organizations. There is some discussion about potentially trying to use one of the vaccines that we have for a different strain with some hope that there may be some cross-protection, but there's not really strong evidence that that is true, and that comes with its own whole set of logistical and ethical risks as well.
4: Craig Spencer, who is an Ebola survivor and associate professor of public health and emergency medicine at Brown University in the US. And it takes a special kind of person, I imagine, Adorby, to put themselves in harm's way. What he's highlighting is that more and more those who are trying to care for the victims of Ebola now are local people in the areas affected because of the pullout of international aid. It's depressing, isn't it?
7: Yeah, it really is grim to listen to this, especially because I'm Nigerian and I was in Nigeria when we had the last Ebola outbreak, and I know how warring it was for everyone. I mean, it's sad what's happening in Congo, and of course hearing about the, knowing that most of the humanitarian aid has been pulled out. But I'm also, you know, it's also a wake-up call for African countries themselves to sort themselves out. I mean, it's interesting to wail about what the US has done and not done, but then the US is not responsible for us. So I'm also concerned that we have countries that are not taking, you know, these things seriously, more seriously. This is our people. They have governments. They have, you know, I think they could have done more than blaming the US. I think the conversation is more than blaming the US. Yes, we wish that aid was there, but it's not. And I think African countries should start dealing with the fact that that aid does not exist anymore and getting on with taking care of their people.
4: Jamili.
8: Mm-hmm. Well, so I think that, you know, supporting the DRC in building and sustaining more robust healthcare infrastructure is sometimes misunderstood as an act of charity, but it's actually the best mechanism of defense for the entire world. So I also think that earning community trust is important, because that then you can have effective intervention and try to, you know, fight this really dangerous strain that is emerging.
4: It's all about containment, and containment is easier with a developed medical system on the ground. Mm. This part of the DRC just lacks that, and it's all made worse by the fact that there's extreme violence almost daily in that region.
7: They've been fighting for a long time, so they have a lot of problems, and I don't know that it's just grim. I can't imagine how the solution.
4: Plus, the disease is blamed on witchcraft by a significant minority of the population. Mm-hmm. There's a huge stigma associated with it. Do you worry that this could become a bigger epidemic than the one of 12 years ago?
7: You know, it's really concerning. But I can't even imagine that anything can be worse than what we saw. As I said, I was in Nigeria, so Nigeria was affected the last time.
4: What was the fear like when you were that much closer to it?
7: Oh, everybody was terrified, especially when we heard about the first case that came into Nigeria. You know, everybody was, there was just a lot of suspicion and fear, you know, and there was just fear. You know, we had, the stories were horrible. I mean, listening to the doctor in New York talking about his symptoms, the symptoms I read about with people in Nigeria were worse. And we lost a number of doctors. We lost a number of healthcare personnel who encountered Ebola patients. So I know that it was bad, and I can't imagine anything being worse than that. We were just so relieved when it came to an end.
4: Thank you both. You're listening to the Weekend Programme on the BBC World Service. The time is coming up to 6:44 GMT. A landmark revision to Japan's civil code has come into effect, allowing divorced couples to share custody of

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1: Enable him to get joint custody and transform life for himself and his kids.
2: This part means a lot to me and my kids. We spend a lot of time here playing. Like every time I come here, even like right now, they're not here, but I can still hear their voices and I can still see their smiles.
1: So with the new law, what would a good outcome look like for you?
3: I think the kids should be able to have a good relationship with the dad and the mom like equally. So I think the new law, I think, is moving towards that direction.
1: Parents like John see the new law as hope that their situation will change for the better.
4: Japan is really late.
1: Seiya Sato, a family lawyer at Setagaya International Law Office based in Tokyo, says several of his clients are now pursuing joint custody.
4: It's difficult legal system for the parents who cannot make agreement together. But for those who are already amicable, it's very good for them to have an option to choose joint custody. So I'm 100% sure it's a good change to our society.
1: But not everyone agrees with Sato. Protests flared up in March 2024 when Japan's parliament passed the changes to its civil code allowing the option of joint custody. Some question if family courts will reliably be able to detect domestic abuse and whether or not the law could force contact with abusive partners. Chisato Kitanaka is co-head of the All Japan Women's Shelter Network.
5: I think there are many perpetrators waiting in the wings, ready to file petitions for joint custody. In cases where there seems to be a risk of domestic violence or child abuse, we want to spread the word that it's better not to choose joint custody.
1: Ryo Suzuki and Taro Suzuki are mother and son, whose names and voices we have changed to protect their identities. Ryo says she spent years trying to shield herself and her kids from her ex-husband, describing abuse that included being choked against the wall, beaten, and dragged by her hair.
6: It's really scary. So for me, when I got sole custody, I used to think, it'll be okay from here on out. But now, there's the possibility that we might still be tied together.
1: She fears the new law could allow her ex-husband to come back into their lives by seeking joint custody of her 15-year-old daughter, pulling her back into mediation and legal battle. Her son, Taro, is now 18 years old, which means he is no longer under his parents' guardianship. But he's worried about his father coming back into their lives and told me the abuse he says he also endured from his father has left him traumatized.
7: I wish he didn't exist in this world. I even wish my mother and father had never met and I had never been born. I really think this is a law that shouldn't exist.
1: Now, the court's ruling on custody cases will have to strike a delicate balance between preserving a child's relationship with both parents and protecting the vulnerable. Back at the neighborhood park, John stares longingly at the playground where he once played with his kids.
3: I want to see them grow day by day. I just hope that we can rectify the situation just as soon as possible, so then I get to roll with them.
1: Though his divorce is not yet finalized, John is hanging on to hope that under Japan's new law, he may once again be part of his children's everyday lives.
8: Our Japan correspondent Kurumi Mori with that report. You're with the BBC World Service. My name's Paul Henley. This program's called Weekend. And the main headlines are these. Russia has carried out a large-scale missile and drone attack on Ukraine again, firing hundreds of drones, dozens of missiles. Plus, US media are reporting that Washington and Iran are close to signing a deal to extend the current ceasefire in that war for 60 days at least. If anything breaks on that, of course, we'll bring it to you. Now let's go to the French Riviera, where this year's winner of the Palme d'Or, one of the film world's most prestigious awards, has just been announced as the conclusion of the Cannes Film Fest.

0: Festival's 79th edition. The award went to a film set in Norway called Fjord. It's the second time that a film directed by the Romanian director Christian Mungiu has won the Palme d'Or. We'd hoped to go live to Cannes. That's proving difficult at the moment. We can bring you this. My colleague James Kumarasamy has asked Tori Brazier, who's a film critic and journalist for Metro here in the UK. She's in Cannes for the festival, and he asked her whether this film in particular had been a favourite to win.
1: Yes, it was. I mean, I'm not a gambling person, but it would have been one I would have possibly put some money on. It's one of those films that's going to create a lot of conversation because it's examining kind of the strictures around liberal culture rather than just conservative. It stars Sebastian Stan. He actually gets to speak Romanian, which is his native language. It's him opposite Renate Reinsve, the Norwegian actress who was a big breakout in Cannes last year in Sentimental Value. They play a conservative Christian parent who moved to a liberal Norwegian village. And when one of the locals sees bruises on their daughter's back, a lot of assumptions are made. And things very quickly sort of career into child protection services, people being involved. And it's just a really fascinating examination of how far these things can go.
2: Very interesting. What about the other big winners? What would you point to?
1: Well, I mean, they spread the love quite a lot this evening because there were quite a few joint winners. But La Bola Negra, The Black Ball, was a very popular film this year that received the 20-minute standing ovation. That got a Best Director prize for its directors Javier Calvo and Javier Ambrosi. And that was also a shared prize with Pavel Pawlikowski for Fatherland. That was another sort of early doors, first week of Cannes, popular pick, which stars Sandra Hüller and is kind of a road film in post-World War II Germany with Thomas Mann and his daughter Erica Mann.
2: And I see exiled Russian director got one of the big awards and sort of made a statement about President Putin, I think.
1: Yes, I mean, I will say, I think he's the one that didn't let the translator in for a while and got heckled from the balcony, so I couldn't actually hear much of or understand much of what he was saying, unfortunately, watching it live.
2: I'll let you off, Tori, in that case. Yeah, Andrei Zvyagintsev getting the Grand Prix for Minotaur. But give us a little review, then, of the Cannes Festival more generally this year. What would you say the kind of the mood was? Not really too many blockbusters. Interesting films, as you say. I guess that's sort of par for the course, but different from previous years?
1: I think everyone's been quite sort of obsessed with the lack of star power, in inverted commas. No Hollywood films, fewer Hollywood stars, although, you know, they were still around. Demi Moore is on the jury. John Travolta debuted his directorial debut here. He did just feel slightly underpowered compared to recent Cannes festivals, but I do think we're coming off a bumper few years where there were a lot of really big pictures that then, especially last year, went, you know, all the way into award season and the Oscars.
2: And we
1: I think that could happen still this year, but I'm not sure.
2: No, interesting. I mean, everyone's talking about AI pretty much everywhere. I think that cropped up at the festival as well, didn't it?
1: Yes, it did. It felt like that was the second question anyone was asked after they were asked about their film. I mean, Demi Moore was someone who I think it was the opening press conference for the festival said that she felt we just have to embrace it. Peter Jackson, in his talk for his honorary Palme d'Or, he was quite sort of, I wouldn't say welcoming, but said he just views it as a type of CGI, a type of tech tool you can use. Steven Soderbergh was there with his John Lennon documentary, which uses AI. He's a big proponent of it. But of course, there are also a lot of filmmakers and a lot of actors still who are really reluctant to engage with it.
0: Tori Brazier there, film critic from this country, talking to James Kumarasamy and reporting from the close of the Cannes Film Festival on the French Riviera. I know you've both got quite a keen interest in film. And we were talking earlier, Jamili, about your direct involvement with training young filmmakers in Brazil, indigenous filmmakers. Maybe Hollywood's loss, if they largely stayed away from a massive festival like this, is other world filmmakers' gain.
3: Mm-hmm. Yeah, I think, you know, so many people are talking about how there are fewer Hollywood blockbusters this year. But, you know, I think that this makes room for more diverse international talents, for more talents from the global south, so that they can find the audiences that they deserve. And I find it really telling that a film like Fjord, that, you know, tells a story of an immigrant family from Romania in Norway, got, you know, the spotlight
0: Native English speakers at Dolby, it's a sort of breakthrough moment in life when you get used to watching films with subtitles. It's the norm for most people around the world, isn't it?
4: Yeah, it is. I mean, like Jamil said, Hollywood's lost. It's the rest of the world's gain. I mean, we have a number of African films that have been at Cannes in the past few years, which is something we hadn't seen in previous years. So it's there seems to be more spotlight on film from, you know, other parts of the world,
0: which has got to be good,
4: which is a great thing. Yes,
0: there was the Nigerian film director who turned your first novel into a film. She was in Cannes, right?
4: Yes, Genevieve Nnaji. She was in Cannes this year. She spoke and she was on a few panels. So yes, we have that. We've had that kind of, and of course, my film was at the Toronto International Film Festival a few years ago.
0: Were you there too?
4: I was there. It was very exciting to be there.
0: Why is it exciting for outsiders? Why is there such a buzz around these film festivals that might seem, you know, peripheral to normal people's lives? We always make a big fuss about the star power of Cannes and the sunshines and there are palm trees. Why is it worth people paying attention apart from that?
4: Well, for people in places like Nigeria, it's sort of like an endorsement. When we see our films on those huge stages, we feel, wow, we're getting the world's attention. It's not just Nollywood that used to be for Nollywood for Nigerians. So we know that our films are traveling, our films are getting attention, and the world is watching us. So that's the excitement for people from places like Nigeria.
0: And you've got connections, Jamili, haven't you? You're not just a follower of Brazilian cinema. You've got connections in the industry.
3: Yes, I have a few friends who work in the industry, and I'm a follower of the industry myself, of Brazilian cinema, and it's really great to see directors such as Kleber Mendonça Filho, who directed The Secret Agents, who got four Oscars nominations too, become increasingly more well-known worldwide through festivals like Cannes too, where he has been going to for many, many years, including with Aquarius, starring Sonia Braga. So this it's wonderful to see this boom of Brazilian cinema.
0: When Brazilian audiences watch the big global blockbuster films, which are usually, less so these days, but usually from Hollywood, do they watch them dubbed or with subtitles?
3: Both. It depends on the audience. We have both in the country.
0: Because there are actors in the German film industry that become known as one actor in the early stages of their career, and they make a lifetime of living. You know, the person who played Mel Gibson had 30 years at it doing the voiceover in German. But in countries where films are subtitled, language abilities are higher, aren't they? It works like that. More people speak the language.
3: Yeah, no, it's, I mean, it really depends on the audience in Brazil. It depends on, some people are, just watch subtitle films on streaming, subtitle series on streaming platforms. Others prefer dubbed, so they would go to the cinema and watch dubbed versions of it.
0: And will you be tempted at Dolby to concentrate on which films win at Cannes and seek them out and watch them?
4: Not likely. I mean, there are films that catch everybody's attention because of the publicity. So I think it's really the films, not necessarily whether they were at Cannes or they were at Toronto. It's just about what films have caught one's attention because of the publicity and because of the topic, the subject material being covered.
0: You're listening to Weekend here on the BBC World Service. The time's approaching 6:59 GMT. Our guests on this edition of the programme are Adorbi Trisha Nwalbani and Jamili Pinheiro Dias, from Nigeria originally and from Brazil originally, respectively. We have much more to say. We're live from London.

0: I'm Peter Sagal. This week, Bill Curtis retires as judge and scorekeeper. He says he's looking forward to enjoying the show as a listener and writing in to correct our grammar, just like all of you do. 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
4: BBC World Service at 7 hours GMT. This is Weekend with Paul Henley. Coming up this hour, President Trump announces the peace deal with Iran has been largely negotiated. Could this be an end to the war there?
5: Very optimistic soundings coming out of the White House. There's more silence coming out of Tehran, but it appears that we're closer now to a deal that would end this war than at any time since it began.
4: Also, the latest on the aftermath of a mining disaster in the north of China that's killed more than 80. And optimism over a new child custody law that's come into effect in Japan.
6: I think the kids should be able to have a good relationship with the dad and the mom, like, equally. So I think the new law, I think, is moving toward that direction.
4: All to come here on Weekend after the latest world news.
7: BBC News with Govinda Gill. Russia has launched a large-scale missile and drone attack on Kyiv and other Ukrainian cities. Kyiv's mayor said at least two people had been killed and more than 50 injured there. From Kyiv, Jonathan Beale reports.
8: This felt and sounded like one of the heaviest overnight attacks Kyiv has suffered, with repeated huge ground-shaking explosions right across the city. It lasted several hours, mixed with the buzz of Russian drones flying overhead and the heavy thud of anti-aircraft fire. Flashes of orange lit the night sky, followed by rising smoke from several directions. President Putin had earlier threatened retaliation for a Ukrainian attack inside Russian-occupied territory. But Ukraine's been suffering these large-scale attacks by Russia many times before.
7: Health officials in the Democratic Republic of Congo say the response to the current Ebola outbreak has been hindered by the ongoing armed conflict. Medical teams are unable to reach areas controlled by the M23 rebel group. Here's Richard Kagoe.
9: The current Ebola outbreak has resulted in more than 200 deaths across three provinces. The M23 armed group that is at war with the Congolese government has taken control in much of South and North Kivu provinces where cases have been confirmed, hundreds of kilometers away from the epicenter in Ituri province. There are concerns that health and aid workers have not been able to reach infected people after the M23 closed the main airport in Goma, a key logistics hub, forcing NGOs to access the Kivu region through Rwanda and Uganda. A spokesman for the Rebel Alliance said it was ready to work with international partners to stop the spread of the virus.
7: Details are emerging from Tehran and Washington of a draft deal between Iran and the US that Donald Trump says has been largely negotiated. It would see the current ceasefire extended for 60 days. Iran's state media say the deal includes an end to war on all fronts and a commitment by Tehran not to pursue a nuclear weapons program. It would see the Strait of Hormuz reopened. Gary O'Donoghue is in Washington.
10: The specifics are not yet entirely hammered out, but Washington insists no money will change hands, and the reopening of the Strait of Hormuz will be directly linked to the lifting of the US blockade on Iranian shipping. There would also, they say, be no tolls imposed by Iran. On the nuclear material question, often referred to by the president as nuclear dust, that, it seems, would be hammered out during a 60-day period in which the modalities of getting the uranium out of the country would be agreed. But the Americans are adamant. No dust, no dollars. A reference to possible sanctions relief.
7: World News from the BBC. Secret Service agents have killed a gunman close to the White House. Officials say the man had approached a checkpoint near the building and opened fire at the security booth. Agents immediately returned fire, wounding the suspect, who later died of his injuries in hospital. Officials in Pakistan say a train carrying military personnel has been attacked in the southwestern city of Quetta. Reports say at least 16 people have been killed and many more injured. Details are still coming in. Images show a mangled train with people searching for survivors. Rescuers in northern China are continuing their search for missing miners following a gas explosion at the Liusheng-Yu coal mine in Shanxi province. At least 82 workers were killed and more than 100 hospitalized in one of the country's worst mining disasters in over a decade. Scientists say that thousands of plant species are at high risk of disappearing by the end of the century due to climate change. More details from Clitia Sala.
11: A new study published in the journal Science surveyed tens of thousands of species of vascular plants, a group that includes almost all plants on Earth. Researchers found that at least 1 in 14 species could lose nearly all of its natural habitat as global temperatures rise, pushing many towards extinction. Plants in cold or dry regions, such as the Arctic and the Mediterranean, are seen as particularly vulnerable. Researchers warn that fewer plants means less carbon is absorbed from the air, which could make climate change even worse.
7: In boxing, the unbeaten Ukrainian champion, Oleksandr Usyk, has retained his world heavyweight titles after a hard-fought victory over the former kickboxer Rico Verhoeven. Usyk avoided one of the biggest upsets in boxing history by stopping his opponent at the end of the 11th round. That's the latest BBC News.
4: Welcome or welcome back to Weekend here on the BBC World Service with me, Paul Henley. It's 7.06 GMT, coming up this hour. A new documentary about ballooning, a serene pastime, you might think. Not really the case.
12: There was an American pilot who ejected in one of these clouds. He died. He froze. It took his parachute 2 hours to come down through the cloud because it was constantly going up and down. So you can imagine what it's going to do to a balloon. That's the danger of these clouds. They are incredibly dangerous.
4: We'll hear more about that particular record-breaking balloon trip a bit later this hour. Joining us for the rest of the programme until 8 GMT are Adorbi Trisha Nwobani, who is a Nigerian novelist and journalist, and Jamili Pinero-Diaz, who is director of London University's Centre of Latin American and Caribbean Studies. Now, could an end today be in sight to the war between the United States, Israel and Iran? President Trump announced on his social media platform earlier that an agreement with Iran to stop the fighting had largely been negotiated. He wrote the deal would include the reopening of the Strait of Hormuz and that final aspects of it were being discussed and would be announced soon. President Trump's announcement was made after calls with various Arab leaders and with the Israeli Prime Minister Benjamin Netanyahu. This is how the Iranian Foreign Ministry spokesman, whose name is Esmail Bakai, assessed the situation on Saturday before President Trump's statement.
13: Our initial intention was to draft a memorandum of understanding, a kind of framework agreement comprised of 14 clauses. This memorandum of understanding will address the essential points for ending the imposed war, as well as the fundamental issues for us. Within a reasonable period, the details will be discussed and a final agreement will ultimately be concluded. We are currently in the final stages of finalising these memoranda of understanding.
4: However, directly contradicting Mr. Trump's statement, the main Iranian news agency, which is close to the Revolutionary Guard Corps, says the Strait of Hormuz will remain under Iranian control for the foreseeable future. Robert Malley was lead US negotiator on the 2015 JCPOA nuclear agreement with Iran, and he was special envoy for Iran under President Biden. Looking at today's situation, I asked him what exactly in the process was new.
14: Well, listen, I mean, obviously this has been a story of ups and downs and things that seem to materialize until they don't. But based on what we've heard over the last several hours, it sounds like there's very optimistic soundings coming out of the White House. There's more silence coming out of Tehran, but it appears that we're closer now to a deal that would end this war than at any time since it began. Again, nothing is certain until it's done. But the fact that the president is tweeting what he's tweeting, the fact that he had a phone call with all of the regional leaders who apparently were all pressing him to accept this deal, makes one think that he probably would not have done that if he thought that he was going to not have a deal and decide instead to resume the war in Iran. So, you know, we won't know until we know for sure, but the indications are there's some kind of deal. Again, A, will the deal come to pass is one question. B, what are the contours of that deal? Again, a lot of rumors, a lot of reporting. It sounds like it's more like a memorandum of understanding, a broad framework with details to be negotiated later. So things could break down later. But at this point, as I said, it looks like we're closer to a deal than we've been.
4: But can we concentrate on anything substantial other than rumour? Because virtually every day the president says something optimistic about the end of the war is nigh.
14: We don't have anything more tangible, again, other than some of the tea leaves that I just described, not just what the White House is saying, also what we're hearing, again, that's just reporting, but what we're hearing from Tehran, the fact that many people, the people who are more opposed to a deal, seem to be quite alarmed at what they're hearing, which is at least an indication that they're taking it seriously. And again, I do think the fact that the president had this phone call in which so many of the regional leaders, all of the important regional leaders, were telling him to accept the deal, it would be not impossible, but a little bit strange for the president to go through that and then tell them, sorry, thanks for your advice, I'm going to go my way. It's not completely impossible, but it would be one more in a series of surprises that we've already had from this president if that were to come to pass.
4: So what could change? At very least, the opening of the Strait of Hormuz, that seems the bottom line for any deal. But that is a newly created or recently created problem. What about the nuclear issue? Is that still a sticking point?
14: I think two things can be true. If the president and the Iranian leadership reach a deal, that would be good news. It would also be an utter indictment of the decision to go to war in the first place. Because as you're pointing out, again, based on what we're hearing, the most concrete achievement of the deal would be to reopen the Strait of Hormuz, which was not closed before the war started. The other pieces of the deal, mainly on the nuclear side, again, from what we're hearing, those seem to be vaguer. They seem to be issues that are going to have to be negotiated over the next 30 or more days. And so, yes, I think objectively one would look at this and say, what was the point of this war? It cost thousands of lives, enormous amounts of damage that was done to Iran's infrastructure, enormous amount of damage that was done to the regional infrastructure, and huge, a cascading effect of economic hardship to the rest of the world. All that in order mainly to reopen the strait, which was not, as I said, which was not even closed before the war began. And maybe there'll be a resolution. I suspect there'll be some steps on the nuclear front. Even those are hard to, it'd be hard to justify the war since this never would have been the case had the president not first withdrawn from the deal in 2018, the deal that President Obama had concluded, and then gone to war in a way that led Iran to undo any form of transparency on their nuclear program. So many of the problems that we're seeing now are problems that the president himself created and that he's now trying to resolve. So the good news would be if we could reach a deal, but again, it would be an utter indictment of almost every step that the president has taken vis-a-vis Iran.
4: Robert Malley there, U.S. lead negotiator on the 2015 nuclear agreement with Iran. Any cause for optimism that you're hearing, either of you?
15: I think we should wait and see until something more tangible materializes. I think it's early with so many ups and downs and shifts in rhetoric, you know, to take any conclusions at the moment.
7: I wonder the one thing missing from most of the analysis is the impact of the war on the people of Iran, how positive or negative it has been on them. That's one thing I was hoping that I would hear in the analysis, but I look forward to hearing more about that. So it's not a complete loss, even if
16: We heard interviews on the program yesterday with residents of, mm. of along the coast of Iran, mm-hmm. Along the Strait of Hormuz, saying how desperately they wanted a solution, saying how they were feeling the economic pain mm. and the hardship that the onus was on the rest of the world to sort mm. it out. Clearly, there's suffering going on. Mm. We jumped then to an interview in India where the tourist industry was affected, mm. where people were queuing for gasoline. Mm-hmm. So many results of this war all around the world. And I suspect the phrase from that interview that a lot of people will latch on to was when Rob Malley said, "What was the point of this war?" Mm. Jamili.
15: Mm-hmm. Yeah, I think that this is a moment as well for global leaders to be resourceful, creative, to find solutions, to protect trade from the sanctions that are coming, that are emerging from this war. And, for example, in the consequence for Brazil, and it's been a priority for Lula's administration to adopt a more multipolar approach and not rely so much on traditional alliances. So that's one point, because we in Brazil are already feeling the impact of skyrocketing aviation fuel prices. We are feeling the disruption in global supply chains. So how is it that we deal with this moment from a global perspective? Mm-hmm.
16: Tell me about the reporting of the war in Nigeria.
17: Oh, exactly as Jamila has said, people are feeling the effects. Everybody's concerned about the economic effects, especially the rise in the price of fuel. So everybody wants the war ended. And then we have all these jokes about different ways people are pronouncing the Strait of Hormuz, because it seems to be the most popular phrase.
16: Every day on the news, we're hearing it. Thank you. This is the BBC World Service and Weekend. Chinese officials are blaming illegal activities for a mining disaster that has claimed at least 82 lives. They say the operator of the mine in northern Shanxi province had been breaking the law and that high levels of dangerous gases have been there for a long time. The BBC's China correspondent Stephen McDonnell is in Shanxi, where the disaster happened.
18: Well, here at the mine site, it's going on. There are still people who are unaccounted for, not that many. The latest figure we're getting is two. They're searching for at least two miners. And what they're doing is using robots to try to reach them. The reason they're doing this is that the disaster has been blamed on toxic gases. State media has described it as a gas explosion, but either way, toxic gas is involved. So by sending robots in, which have the capacity to not only test for these gases, but they can also send back real-time video to the rescue teams, and they also apparently have some sort of blast resistance capacity. So if there was to be another underground explosion, the robots could keep operating, or at least initially weather some sort of a blast. So that's where we're at the moment for the rescue effort. I should add, though, that the numbers have been all over the place in terms of how many people are missing and who's there. And part of the reason is that, well, there seem to have been all these people on shift who weren't properly accounted for, who didn't have their names officially registered, who didn't have these GPS tracking devices on them as they're supposed to have. If you can believe it, it was half the entire workforce on site when the disaster happened. And so we're hoping that it's only two people they're searching for, but there is some suspicion it could be worse than that.
16: The Chinese authorities have been quite quick to lay the blame, clearly, haven't they?
18: Yeah, and we know that because there's a team from the State Council which has arrived promising swift retribution, punishment for anyone seen to be responsible. The company that runs this mine, apart from shutting down at this location, has been ordered to close three more coal mines it operates at the moment. The boss of that company and all these other quote-unquote relevant personnel have been detained. What's more, we're getting through state media various accusations, like I mentioned before, too many people on shift, the possibility of safety standards being ignored. Now, the fact that that's being disseminated through party-controlled media shows that the government, I think, is really going to go after this company. They made it clear that there is someone to blame. They've detained the people running it. And what's more, it seems that there have been previous warnings. Last year, this company was punished twice for being in breach of safety standards. I think the year before, another time. And so you can imagine the families could be quite upset about this.
16: Coal mining in China historically has a terrible safety record, and yet the country is still highly reliant on it, despite the much-celebrated Green Revolution, isn't it?
18: Yeah, I mean, like, China has made just gargantuan steps into renewable energy, but remains the world's largest consumer of coal. The coal industry is very important to the country, and where I'm standing now in Shanxi province, this is the heart of coal country. Now, people thought it had become safe to work in the mines here, because when you compare it to the carnage of the early 2000s, we would barely report these accidents unless there were more than 100 dead. They kept coming, it seemed like, on a weekly basis. Despite those efforts to clean it up, though, this latest incident has shown just how deadly the industry remains.
16: The BBC's Stephen McDonnell reporting from the province of Shanxi, just west of Beijing. BBC World Service. A quick reminder of another of the main headlines this hour. Russia has again carried out a large-scale missile and drone attack on Ukraine, firing hundreds of drones and dozens of missiles. In 2024, the American social psychologist Jonathan Haidt published The Anxious Generation, in which he warned that the ubiquity of smartphones and personal devices was leading to a great rewiring of childhood. The book was an international bestseller and prompted many to reflect on the relationship that children now have with technology and with social media. One of the young adults featured in The Anxious Generation was Freya India. She's now 26 and she's written her own book called Girls, Generation Z and the Commodification of Everything. It draws on her own adolescence and looks at the pressures shaping the lives of girls today. She writes that when she was growing up, she had a sense of feeling anxious about nearly everything, but didn't understand exactly why. I've been speaking to her, and I asked her when she realised this was a feeling shared by a lot of other people her age.
19: Originally, I thought it was just me, because I think a lot of girls my age, teenage girls, were hiding how they really felt. And then as I got older, I got into my late teens, and I started to notice the way girls would describe themselves. So young women that I knew, teenage girls, would say they had anxiety disorders or attachment issues, and they would describe their lives as very traumatic. They would describe their childhoods as traumatic, relationships as very difficult. And so I started to notice that maybe this isn't me that has this heightened sense of anxiety. And then I started to notice around 2020 that there were psychologists trying to map this out. And I started to hear about the Gen Z mental health crisis in the news. And weirdly, it gave me a sense of reassurance that I wasn't the only one and that there wasn't something wrong with me.
16: Was your childhood traumatic?
19: No, I had a lovely childhood, but I think I just felt all of the sort of age-old anxieties of girlhood amplified to another level. And so all of the things that my mum would have gone through, my grandma would have gone through, whether it was feeling insecure about how I look, worrying about the future, worrying about dating and relationships, just felt very intense, like it was heightened to the next level.
16: Did you spend a lot of time on your own?
19: Looking back, now that I've finished the book, I map out some of my experiences from girlhood, and a lot of young women have read it and realized as well how much time they actually spent alone, and that a lot of the leisure time I had was actually spending time with simulations and substitutes for things that previous generations once had.
16: What do you mean by that?
19: So things like watching influencers on YouTube instead of meeting up with friends. Or if you do meet up with friends, you spend the sleepover huddled around a phone or on a computer doing something on the laptop. A lot of our sort of third spaces were on screens. I didn't really get lonely enough as a teenager. I think these platforms almost numb the loneliness because you get the feeling of connection that you're talking to people.
16: But did social media make you anxious?
19: Yeah, I think I just had an extra pressure. And so I had all the stresses of growing up, as I said, but then also pressure to market them and perform them and to send them off for feedback to be rated and reviewed. And so
16: hang
19: on,
16: you talked about marketing as a young teenager. That's what you were aware of doing.
19: Yes. Well, looking back now, that's what it was. It's turning yourself into a brand, packaging yourself up, and then getting ratings and reviews from other people. But everyone was taking selfies. You were invisible if you weren't. And so it was hard to find the words to describe why that was affecting me. And I just thought I was the problem.
16: Is this a young woman's problem? Is boys' experience of social media very different?
19: I think that a lot of the themes in the book actually are affecting boys and men, whether it's loneliness or insecurity or anxiety about relationships. But I think the commodification element, the element of really living your life as a product rather than a person and worrying so much about marketing yourself, is unique to young women. I think we're drawn to that in a different way.
16: Some people suggest that just taking phones away from teenagers is a solution.
19: I think it is a solution in a way, in the sense of I don't think anyone under 16 needs a smartphone. I think flip phones, phones so you can get the bus and get around, make sense. But I don't think they need smartphones. But I am sceptical of some of the solutions. I'm sceptical, for example, of age verification where everyone has to upload ID. It's difficult to know the consequences of some of those things.
16: Do you regret getting together with your friends and huddling around a phone or a screen? I mean, was the old version of, I don't know, drinking beer in the park better?
19: Yes, in a way, I feel like it developed a self-awareness or a self-consciousness too young. And I see that in a lot of girls today, where they're growing up so conscious of how they speak and how they come across. And I think that's from social media, where you really are watched and monitored by your friends. And so I think we don't really have that carefree attitude that previous generations had when they were young.
16: And if you want people to get a message from your book, what is it?
19: I think it really is that there's nothing wrong with girls and young women today. And so if your daughter is struggling, I think it's useful to know how unique and difficult this world is she's growing up in. You know, it's not the hardest world ever to grow up in, but it is very different. And I think if she's having intense reaction, there's nothing wrong with her. We shouldn't diagnose or worry too much about her. I think that that's quite a rational human response.
16: Freya India, who's a journalist and author of a new book called Girls, Gen Z and the Commodification of Everything. How do you react to that, Adulby?
17: So listening to her is really frightening. I mean, I think we have unleashed a monster. I think what will need to happen now is the same way it was with tobacco, I think. The world would have to at some point rally round and figure out how to sort this out, how to rein in the monster that we've unleashed, because it's clearly dangerous to young people, the freedom to just browse and be on devices. And
16: you're not recognizing these things personally. You were you before social media?
17: I was before social media. So I appreciate, like, when, you know, you asked her about sitting in the park instead of huddled around a phone. I didn't grow up with a phone. I grew up in Nigeria where the TV only came on at 4 o'clock in the afternoon. So I know what life is and was like without social media. I can go days without my phone. But the danger she's described are really alarming to me.
16: Can you go days without your phone? Do you?
17: I have. I do go through, like, I actually have fast
16: quite,
17: when I
16: quite
17: take.
16: Quite unusual.
17: Well, I mean, sometimes maybe I take 3 days off and I'm offline those 3 days. I have those retreats.
16: Good for you, Jamili.
15: So I find it quite concerning how social media has created this culture of constant performativity, as if, you know, one's value were measured through likes, through consumption, through image, you know. So there is this constant pressure to brand yourself, to brand.
16: It's quite shocking, isn't it? As a 14-year-old, putting yourself up for mm-hmm. review by exactly. taking a selfie. I did a double take when she said that.
15: Mm-hmm. Yeah, absolutely. And this makes me think about the need for media literacy, because we feel that we are using these platforms, but these platforms are also using us.
16: She's not wrong, is she, that young teenagers under the age of 16 don't need a smartphone. They can have a phone to say to their parents that they're on the train home.
15: Yeah.
16: They don't need access to the internet all the time, do they?
15: No, they don't. And I think this is part of a broader conversation about limiting phone usage and detoxing. So I think it's...
16: Thank you. You're listening to Weekend here on the BBC World Service, live from London.

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5: GMT. Still to come, the expected publication tomorrow of Pope Leo's thoughts on how Catholics should regard artificial intelligence. An exhibition documenting the Hamas attack on the Nova Music Festival in October 2023. And a new film celebrating the first non-stop balloon flight around the world. Weekend with me, Paul Henley, after the news.
6: BBC News with Govinda Gill. Russia has launched a large-scale attack on Kyiv and other Ukrainian cities, firing hundreds of drones and dozens of missiles. Kyiv's mayor says 2 people have been killed and more than 50 injured. A school is among buildings hit. Health officials in the Democratic Republic of Congo say medical teams are unable to reach people infected with Ebola in areas controlled by the M23 rebel group, which is at war with the Congolese government. Details are emerging from the United States and Iran of a deal to extend the current ceasefire for 60 days. Donald Trump says it's been largely negotiated. Iran state media say the plans include an end to the war on all fronts. Officials in Pakistan say a train carrying military personnel has been attacked in the southwestern city of Quetta. Reports say at least 16 people have been killed and many more injured. Secret Service agents have killed a shooter close to the White House. Officials say a suspect had approached a checkpoint near the building and fired shots at the security booth. Agents immediately returned fire. Rescuers in northern China are continuing their search for missing miners following a gas explosion at the Yushengyu coal mine in Shanxi province. Robots capable of detecting toxic gases were deployed to the tunnels to detect signs of life. Scientists say that thousands of plant species are at high risk of disappearing by the end of the century due to climate change. The study found that 1 in 14 of the plants surveyed could lose its natural habitat as temperatures rise. Researchers warn that fewer plants mean less carbon is absorbed from the air, which could make climate change even worse. Plants in cold or dry regions such as the Arctic and Mediterranean are seen as particularly vulnerable. BBC News.
5: BBC World Service, I'm Paul Henley. This is Weekend. Joining me, Jamili Pinheiro-Diaz, Director of London University Centre for Latin American and Caribbean Studies, and Adorbi Tricia Nwaobani, who's a Nigerian novelist and journalist. We'll turn now to the Roman Catholic Church and the expected publication tomorrow of a big text authored by the Pope Leo XIV. It's known as an encyclical, and in it Pope Leo will outline his thoughts on artificial intelligence and the impact that AI could have on humanity. Joining us on the line from Rome is Justin McClellan, who is Vatican correspondent for the National Catholic Reporter. Justin, welcome. Thank you very much for joining us. This will be the Pope's first encyclical since he was elected last year. He's clearly very interested in AI. Why?
7: Yes, so shortly after his election, Pope Leo XIV described how artificial intelligence would really become kind of a fundamental topic and question for his pontificate. I think that, you know, this is a relatively young pope. It's one that we know that he uses a smartphone. He's a bit more in touch and in tune with the ways in which technology has kind of bled into all aspects of our lives. And I think that, you know, for the church, there's great concern that the way that these tools and these new technologies are being developed, that they do not always have the best interest of all of humanity at heart. And so the Pope has really positioned himself in a way that he wants, and by publishing this document, showing that he wants to raise his voice on this topic as these technologies continue to be developed, to kind of insert the church's moral authority into their development and into the considerations for how they can be put to the use for the good of humanity rather than threatening freedom and security of people worldwide.
5: What's the thinking in Vatican circles about what the Pope might actually say?
7: So the document will be published tomorrow, Monday, so we don't have it yet. But I think that's something that is important to note, is that it's not expected to be a document on AI, in the sense that the Pope will certainly not be making any kind of technical criticisms of the technology in itself, but it's more of a reflection. You know, what we do know is the subtitle, it's on safeguarding the human person in the time of artificial intelligence. So really it's a reflection on the human condition in an age that is being so warped and determined by technological developments. So what we can expect is the Pope to reflect on how new technologies and artificial intelligence can impact modern warfare, or the realm of education, how different access to technology worldwide offers different economic prospects for people across the globe, particularly those in the global south. So it's really expected to be more a reflection on how, on humanity's relationship with these new technologies, rather than kind of any a technical criticism on the technology itself.
5: Yeah, and there's a clue to that. He's not going to be railing against the industry, because he's going to be joined when he presents this by the founder, or the co-founder, of Anthropic, one of the biggest AI firms in the world, and developer of Claude, one of the most widely used AI chatbot models. What's the significance of that? Some kind of partnership?
7: It's highly significant, because, you know, here is the Roman Catholic Church obviously inviting somebody from, so to speak, the outside to present this authoritative church teaching document to the world. And so I think that this really shows how, you know, the church doesn't want this to be a message purely for the faithful or for Catholics. They really want to use their own moral platform to project their voice into the world. And the fact that Christopher Ulle, who is the co-founder of Anthropic, will be there, will serve kind of as a you know, as a launching point for the Vatican and for the Pope to have an inroad into the AI world, into the tech development world, so as to catch the attention of the people that are creating this technology, to say, hey, this is a voice that should be listened to, and that they have some outside considerations that should be taken into account when developing this technology. So it's an unusual move, but it definitely reflects the intention of the Pope and the Vatican to play a significant role in this in the development of new technologies and artificial intelligence.
5: Many thanks, Justin McClellan, Vatican correspondent for the National Catholic Reporter. What are you making of this papal intervention in such a modern subject? Jamili?
8: So I find it really interesting how Pope Leo was the first pope to hold a degree in mathematics. Mm. He even, you know, published a message in International Day of Mathematics last March. So that this makes me think about these new forms of engagement with the impact of technology, because he's coming from this background, right? And what Justin said, you know, about how this also has to do with other aspects of societal life, you know, concentration of power, education. I'm really interested in seeing what will emerge out of this document.
5: Yeah, not many clues, Dolby, about what the Pope has to say, but he's quite outspoken on other subjects. Mm. So there could be a bit of railing against AI, couldn't there?
9: Well, there could be, but from the hints we've got so far, he will provide guidelines rather than just, you know, declaring a blanket ban. I mean, I'm a Christian myself, and I know that the church has a history of warring against technology, blanket bans, especially the Roman Catholic Church. I mean, I'm not Roman Catholic, but I was raised Roman Catholic. So I know that's what people may be expecting, but I've, from the hints we've got, he's not going to do that. He's not going to say, do not do that, because I've actually heard some Christian leaders warning their members to stay away from AI. But this time he's providing guidelines, which I think is a wiser way to go than, you know, declaring a blanket ban that all his members have to stick to, as has been the case with many advancements in technology in the past.
5: What sort of guidelines do you think, Jamili?
8: Well, I think that ethical guidelines mostly. It's important for the members of the Catholic Church, but and beyond, to reflect on who is benefiting from AI, who is AI, you know, excluding or including, who bears the risk of this new technology. So it's a broader societal reflection.
5: And I suppose, you know, given the absence of a fact on this, can I ask you, Adorby, what kind of guidelines you'd like to see?
9: Well, I would like, and I imagine he would also be thinking about the prioritizing of humanity over profit. And, you know, that consideration, remember that it's still about human beings. It's not just about the machines and about what technology can do. We have human beings to think about, especially people in parts of the world that, you know, could, that are not quite plugged in yet.
5: You're listening to Weekend here on the BBC World Service. It's 7:40 GMT. An exhibition documenting the massacre carried out by Hamas at the Nova Music Festival in Israel on the 7th of October 2023 has just opened here in London. It's the 10th city it's visited, and it seeks to recreate the festival using personal belongings gathered in the aftermath of the notorious attack. Hamas killed 378 people at the festival and took 44 hostages, of whom 19 subsequently died. I've been speaking to two of those involved with this exhibition. They came into the studio this week. Taryn Thomas is a student at Stanford University who visited the installation when it was in Los Angeles. She credits it with changing her perception of the events of October the 7th and the whole war that ensued in Gaza. And Ofir Amir was one of the co-founders of the music festival. He's also one of the organisers of the exhibition. And I began by asking him why he decided to take it beyond its original home in the Israeli city of Tel Aviv.
10: We saw how everyone that walked through this exhibition, how he got affected by it, how he could relate to what happened. They could see themselves, their children, their fathers. And then on these days, there was also so much hate rising on social media and denial and no support from other music festivals globally. You know, no one said this should not happen at a music festival. So we understood that this exhibition, it's not only for the memorial. With this, we can share a story, tell the truth, we can educate people on what happened that day.
5: Your experience at the festival was particularly tough, wasn't it?
10: Yeah, I myself, I got shot while we were escaping in a car. There were hundreds of terrorists surrounding us from every direction, and we tried to drive through the fields. There were five terrorists waiting for us, and when they saw us, they immediately opened fire. I got hit, and the bullet went through, hit both of my legs. And on that moment, I was also talking to my wife on the phone, telling her that everything is fine and we are going to a safe place. And she was 9 months pregnant at home on that day. She was on the phone on that moment when the terrorists shot us. But I managed to call her back and tell her that everything is fine. And then I had to lie to her for the next 4 hours.
5: Taryn, you're the best person to ask about how the exhibition can affect people. How did it affect you?
11: So on October 7th, it felt that the algorithm had compressed a century of history into content that is easily digestible. And I immediately got a narrative of like who was the oppressor and versus the oppressed. I heard bits and pieces of the Nova Music Festival, but it was more so the conspiracy theories and victim blaming around it.
5: And so where were you getting your news from?
11: Right. I mean, it was more so social media. It was short form content by content creators and influencers.
5: And you didn't know what had happened at the festival?
11: Not the details. I've got more so the glimpses of like, well, why would they have a festival next to a contested border?
5: Ofir, how important is it to you to take this exhibition around the world?
10: This exhibition tells the story of what happened at the biggest massacre in the history of music festivals. And that's what the story of this exhibition is. And something like that should not happen anywhere. It doesn't matter in which country or what you believe in. This exhibition, it's not about politics or taking sides. It tells a story about these young people coming to a festival, celebrating life and freedom, and didn't return home. When you see this, and when you witness this, and when you walk through this exhibition, you will finish it and go home changed, for sure.
5: You've been changed, Taryn. Why? Just explain why the default setting of your fellow students at Stanford was pro-Palestinian. Just tell me about the thinking behind that.

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1: Algorithms are so extreme that it only shows one side of the story. And I know that when I first went into the Nova Music Festival exhibit myself, this was the first time after a year of actually seeing the October 7th footage. And it's a year too late. And I felt like I was arriving to like a funeral a year too late.
2: Tell me about your news feed now, and have you branched out beyond social media, for instance, to get information on what's happening in Gaza?
1: Of course. I mean, but even for students to try to branch out, you'll have conflicting narratives, whether it's from the UN, when we look at what the International Court of Justice and what they're saying about Israel, and like we're trying to find more legitimate sources, and it seems like the news medias are a bit more biased. We're not getting the entire picture, and that's why it's so important for more young people to go to these exhibits and see truly that outside of a 20-second TikTok, to spend 20 minutes to go through this exhibit, and it's unexplainable the amount of horror, and you can't compress that into a soundbite on Instagram.
2: Which, Ophir, is exactly the point of your exhibition.
3: Exactly. We built this exhibition as a journey from the light to the darkness and back to the light again. And the darkness tells exactly the story what happened since the moment the terrorists attacked on October 7, attacked the festival. And what you will see there is we recreated the whole festival. Everything you will see is authentic and original from the festival side. We want you to walk through this, to feel a little bit uncomfortable, to hear the noise, but also to touch and to feel and to smell. But then at the end, you will enter the light.
2: Ophir Amir speaking to me about the Nova Music Festival exhibition. We also heard from Taryn Thomas, who is a student at Stanford University in California in the US. BBC World Service. I'm Paul Henley with Weekend. A quick reminder of today's main news. Russia has carried out a large-scale missile and drone attack again on Ukraine. And the US and Iran have given details of a draft memorandum towards a peace deal that Donald Trump says has been largely negotiated. Robert Malley, who is a former US lead negotiator on Iran's former nuclear program, told this program that this was the strongest sign yet the war could end.
4: Obviously, this has been a story of ups and downs and things that seem to materialize until they don't. But based on what we've heard over the last several hours, it sounds like there's very optimistic soundings coming out of the White House. It appears that we're closer now to a deal that would end this war than at any time since it began.
2: 7:48 GMT. When the Breitling Orbiter 3 mission took off in 1999, no one knew if its goal was even possible. The flight was a hot air balloon mission to go non-stop around the world. And the rivalry to be the first team to circumnavigate the globe in this way also involved the billionaire tycoons Richard Branson and Steve Fossett, although they both eventually dropped out. The crew that did emerge to pull off this feat in 19 days, in fact, consisted of a Swiss explorer called Bertrand Piccard and an Englishman called Brian Jones. In fact, their record still stands. You can watch how the experience unfolded in a new film called The Balloonists, out this weekend, at least in the UK and Irish cinemas. Take a listen to the film's trailer.
5: We'd gone across the Sahara, and we flew across China. But Andy was a week in front.
6: The balloon has just 3 days' worth of fuel left.
5: I was so scared.
7: And then, ahead of us, huge storm clouds.
8: I don't know how we can avoid it.
7: If we went down, we would not survive. It was terrifying.
2: Brian Jones came into the Weekend studio and he told me how he felt looking back at his record-breaking achievement.
9: I wouldn't say it's weird because we think about it quite a lot and there are quite a few reminders of it at home, of course, with various trophies and things like that. But it's always nice to be able to talk about it because it takes you back there.
2: It was febrile at the time. I remember all the publicity about the race. Did you see it as a race?

0: No, I didn't. I think Bertrand may have done. I was certainly focused on trying to get this balloon that I'd helped build to actually perform properly.
1: Describe the balloon. It was a huge thing, wasn't it?
0: Enormous. It's 180 feet or 57 meters tall. It's a funny shape. It looks like a big exclamation mark, and that's because it has a little bubble in the top of helium. And it's silver, and it is just a beautiful thing. And I remember when we got to the launch site early in the morning before takeoff, it was dark, of course, and the lights were shining on this shimmering silver monster, and it was just... It was beautiful, but daunting.
1: And it flew at what height?
0: At various heights, actually. I suppose the average was about 24,000 feet. But in the latter stages of the flight, we got up to 39,500. And we were as low as 1,000 feet, sometimes over the Sahara.
2: Hello, everybody. This is the Breitling Orbiter 3 balloon, currently over the Sahara Desert, positioning ourselves to the jet stream. Speak to you soon.
1: Tell me about the urge to voluntarily put yourself in danger. It's not one that many people follow. I suspect it's something that your wife might have found fairly difficult to deal with.
0: Well, I can't say that I had an urge to put myself in danger.
1: That's what you did.
0: But, yeah, yes, I did. But there's a motto from the parachute regiment that says, knowledge dispels fear. And it's quite right. And if you know enough about your subject, enough about the balloon, it kind of ameliorates that fear of the unknown a little.
1: And your wife, Joanna, was controlling, monitoring from the ground. Was that good and bad?
0: No, it was all good.
1: You wanted her to know each detail?
0: Not so much, but Joanna was an integral part of the team. She had been on Breitling Orbiter 2 and on Breitling Orbiter 3. She had a job to do in the control centre. She's a balloon pilot herself, and so she knows pretty much what's going on. She knows the risks involved, and she was very supportive.
3: And then we looked out of the portholes, and ahead of us, we could see these huge storm clouds. We had no idea how far they were ahead, but they were huge. I mean, there was just a whole bank of tall cumulus and cumulonimbus on the horizon. And basically, the turbulence inside is huge. They are incredibly dangerous.
4: There is hail, there is turbulence. It's hell for a balloon.
1: Moments of peril. Tell us about at least one of them, staring at a thunderstorm from very close up, perhaps.
0: We had a couple of times when we thought we were close to not making it. And one, as you say, were thunderstorms ahead of us. And we could see these huge thunderstorms building ahead. And of course, in the day you can see them, but at night you can't see anything. And so we didn't sleep very much for two or three nights over the Pacific. And we were sort of glued to the windows or little portholes. And if we could see stars, we knew we were above the clouds. And if we couldn't see stars, we knew we had to get the balloon higher to get out of the clouds.
1: And there were genuine moments when you thought, oh dear, we're not going to make it, were there?
0: You feel a little bit of turbulence in the balloon. It starts to shake a bit, and then you think...
1: Is that an understatement?
0: No, not really. It wasn't too bad, but it was enough to make you think, should I put my survival suit on now and maybe even put the parachute on, or should we just leave it and hope for the best? So, yeah, there were moments like that.
3: There was an American pilot who ejected in one of these clouds. He died. He froze. It took his parachute 2 hours to come down through the cloud because it was constantly going up and down. So you can imagine what it's going to do to a balloon. That's the danger of these clouds. They are incredibly dangerous. Now, during the day, you could see them. At night, you see nothing. Nothing at all.
1: If you'd come down in the middle of the Pacific, you would have been goners, maybe.
0: Almost certainly. Yes.
1: It would have taken ages to get
0: it. It would have taken weeks. I mean, probably months for a ship to, well, certainly 6 weeks anyway.
1: And you're probably quite painfully aware of that.
0: Very. Yes.
1: And you were in very close proximity with a man that you didn't know that well and yes. With whom, on the face of it, you didn't have a great deal in common. He's a very flamboyant person. I'm guessing you're maybe not. Tell us about that relationship.
0: I mean, it was a remarkable relationship. We left our egos in the car park. There was not a single crossword, and this is honestly true, between us in 3 weeks. And he had that sort of phrase that the press loved after we landed. He said, we took off as pilots, we flew as friends and landed as brothers. And it was pretty much true, actually.
1: And you said it wasn't a race. Did you slightly resent Richard Branson for getting in the air ahead of you? Or did you wish him luck?
0: Well, I wouldn't wish him success. I might wish him luck. It was difficult for us because it was a bit of a competition, although Bertrand was much more competitive in that sense than I was, I suppose. But yeah, I mean, it was just a fact of life, wasn't it? Richard went when he was able to and didn't make it, so...
1: Is there something unique about being in a balloon that a flight doesn't give you? Is there a silence up there? I mean, when the gas isn't burning, but is there something particularly special about a balloon flight that enhanced your whole experience?
0: Yes. I mean, I've always thought ballooning was special. It was quite silent up there and you're going with the wind. The extraordinary thing is that if one considers that towards the end of the flight, we were doing 140 miles an hour, but you could climb out of the capsule and light a candle and the flame wouldn't flicker. And that's hard for people to get their head around because we're going inside the wind. We're moving with the wind.
1: And what effect do you hope the film of it all will have? Maybe inspiring younger people?
0: Well, I hope so. I mean, it was 27 years ago for the flight, and so it's coming now to a whole new audience, and it was a great adventure, there's no question about it. And if it can inspire people that perhaps weren't even born when we did it, then it's lovely to come to a new audience.
1: Balloonist Brian Jones speaking to us about his record-breaking achievement, The Balloonist. The film is out now. Does it inspire you, Adorby?
5: Well, it was a great adventure. I would inspire someone who wants to go on a great adventure. But I mean, more practical people like me are thinking, to what end?
6: I think it was lovely to hear about Brian's experience, especially this intimate relationship that you develop with the wind. Mm-hmm. And I think there is something quite poetic about ballooning in particular, like how you see the world from a different perspective and like free from the borders that divide us on the ground.
5: Okay.
1: Amen. Adventurers, I'm not counting myself among them, would maybe say, what do you mean, to what end?
5: Exactly. That's the thing. That's why I made a differentiation between people like, more practical people like us, because I watched a clip of his family looking at him as he was going into the air. I saw his child, and I saw how, you know, frightened they were. And, you know, we're glad that they made it round, but it could easily have gone differently and we wouldn't be interviewing him today. Anything could have happened.
1: His wife came into the studio with him and she was looking very proud.
5: Yes, she is proud now, but I saw how she looked when he was taking off. I saw his you know, the people gathered. So I know that it was quite frightening. It must have been frightening for them. I'm glad he made it home safely.
1: You get to what end, do you, Jamili? You see the point.
6: I see the point, I think. Thinking beyond the adventure or the adrenaline itself, I think that as long as you know the risks that you are well informed by professionals, then it's worth doing it, I believe.
1: Thank you both for facing the adrenaline of coming on a live radio program. You've been great guests, Adorby and Jamili. Many thanks.
6: Thank you so much, Paul.
1: You for listening as well. 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From the whole team, bye-bye for now.

0: On last week's Wait, Wait, Joelle Nicole Johnson predicted people will enjoy watching other people play Wordle on TV.
1: My boyfriend does that. He watches his friends play video games, and that's how I know he'll never cheat on me.
0: I'm Peter Sagal. This week we say hello to musician Brandi Carlile and a fond farewell to Bill Curtis as he becomes scorekeeper emeritus. 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
2: 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Coming up at 10 a.m. right after Weekend Edition. Mostly cloudy this morning and a patchy fog as well. Then it'll be sunny, except along the coast. That fog will cling there. Highs low 60s to low 70s at the coast and around the bay to the low 80s in the inland areas. Sacramento, sunny skies, highs from 80 to 88 degrees. I'm Sandy Althaus. 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It's 1 a.m.
3: On From Our Own Correspondent after the news, the struggle to survive in Afghanistan.
4: The family has already sold every household item they could get money for. A carpet, some blankets and a pressure cooker so they could buy food. For Shaika's medical treatment, Saeed made an unbearable choice.
3: Back to Khartoum, a city inching back to life.
5: The piles of destroyed trucks I had previously seen by the sides of the road have now been cleared. Electricity was restored to the streetlights, revealing the damaged buildings.
3: And the warmth of an Irish ritual marking the end of life.
6: Hundreds of people file through the house to offer their condolences to the family. There is so much chat and warm sociability that the open coffin doesn't dominate.
3: All that and the struggle to sway Armenia's voters, east or west. That's From Our Own Correspondent with me, Pascal Harter, after this bulletin of BBC World News.
7: BBC News with Govinda Gill. Russia has launched a large-scale missile and drone attack on Kyiv and other Ukrainian cities. Kyiv's mayor said at least two people had been killed and more than 50 injured there. From Kyiv, Jonathan Beale reports.
8: This felt and sounded like one of the heaviest overnight attacks Kyiv has suffered, with repeated huge ground-shaking explosions right across the city. It lasted several hours, mixed with the buzz of Russian drones flying overhead and the heavy thud of anti-aircraft fire. President Putin had earlier threatened retaliation for a Ukrainian attack inside Russian-occupied territory. But Ukraine's been suffering these large-scale attacks by Russia many times before.
7: Details are emerging from the United States and Iran of a deal to extend the current ceasefire for 60 days. Iran's state media say the deal or memorandum of understanding includes an end to the war on all fronts. Here's our State Department correspondent, Tom Bateman.
9: I'd asked Marco Rubio about what the Americans had heard back from Tehran in response to the latest US proposals, and that was when he trailed this idea that an announcement could be coming soon on the diplomatic front. In the hours that have followed, President Trump has said that an agreement has been largely negotiated, as he put it, and that it would involve the reopening of the Strait of Hormuz. That had followed a whole series of phone calls he had with Gulf Arab leaders, with the Israeli Prime Minister, and also with the mediators, Pakistan. So clearly the Americans think they are close to a breakthrough on part of the negotiations here.
7: A powerful bomb blast has derailed a passenger train in Pakistan's northwestern city of Quetta. At least 18 people have been killed. Many are critically wounded. The banned Balochistan Liberation Army says it carried out the attack on the train, which it says was carrying security forces. Health officials in the Democratic Republic of Congo say the response to the current Ebola outbreak has been hindered by the ongoing armed conflict. The outbreak has so far resulted in more than 200 deaths. Richard Kagoe reports from Nairobi.
10: The M23 armed group that is at war with the Congolese government has taken control in much of South and North Kivu provinces where cases have been confirmed, hundreds of kilometers away from the epicenter in Ituri province. There are concerns that health and aid workers have not been able to reach infected people after the M23 closed the main airport in Goma, forcing NGOs to access the Kivu region through Rwanda and Uganda. The government in Kinshasa says it's not having direct discussions with the group, but rather through its partners, the US and Qatar, who have been mediating peace efforts. A spokesman for the Rebel Alliance said it was ready to work with international partners to stop the spread of the virus.
7: World News from the BBC. Dozens of people are feared trapped after a building under construction collapsed in the Philippines. Officials in Angeles City, about 80 kilometres north of Manila, say the 9-storey block collapsed in the early hours of Sunday morning during a thunderstorm. Rescuers in northern China are continuing their search for missing miners following a gas explosion at the Liushengyu coal mine in Shaanxi province. At least 82 workers were killed and more than 100 hospitalized in one of the country's worst mining disasters in over a decade. Here's our China correspondent, Stephen McDonnell.
11: Here at the Liushengyu mine, there is still an attempt to reach any more survivors. In terms of reaching those underground, they've deployed robots now. Now, these robots have toxic gas detectors, can send real-time video, and also have some type of blast protection capacity. It means they can send these robots into the most dangerous tunnels. And the hope is that by using this technology, the emergency teams can find anyone who's still stuck underground behind me.
7: Scientists say that thousands of plant species are at high risk of disappearing by the end of the century due to climate change. Researchers found that at least 1 in 14 species could lose nearly all of their natural habitat as global temperatures rise, pushing many towards extinction. Researchers warn that fewer plants mean less carbon is absorbed from the air, which could make climate change even worse. King Mohammed of Morocco has pardoned 18 Senegalese football fans jailed after the Africa Cup of Nations final. The Royal Palace says the pardon was granted on humanitarian grounds ahead of Eid al-Adha celebrations. The supporters were serving sentences of up to a year in prison for causing disturbances during the match between the hosts, Morocco and Senegal. BBC News.
3: Hello, you're listening to From Our Own Correspondent here on the BBC World Service. I'm Pascal Harter. Welcome to the programme. Coming up, the terrible choices facing families in Afghanistan. With no work, almost no worldly goods left, little food and nowhere to turn for help, some are marrying off their very young daughters. In Armenia's capital, European politicians gather to mount a charm offensive, and Emmanuel Macron sings live. And in Ireland, our correspondent finds that attending a funeral wake in the traditional style isn't as bleak an experience as he'd feared. But first, to Sudan, which has entered its fourth year of the civil war that has torn the country apart. At least 150,000 people have died in the conflict so far, and about 12 million more have fled their homes in what the United Nations has called the world's largest humanitarian crisis. Mohanad Hashim recounts his experience of returning to the capital to see how it's recovering 1 year after the paramilitary rapid support forces were pushed out by the Sudanese military.
5: I set off on the long road journey from the Red Sea coast into the interior towards the Nile and the capital Khartoum. Almost 1,000 kilometers by road. The hazardous challenge of driving down the two-lane, potholed, uneven motorway with trucks and vans speeding past in the low visibility of a Habub sandstorm gave a sense of the perils all around. We hit the outskirts of Atbara on the Nile just as dusk was falling and had a quick roadside meal of fool, ta'miyya and egg. Even this busy city in the heart of gold mining country appeared emptier than when I last saw it just over a year ago. Roadside yards, fenced with corrugated iron and zinc roofs, function as hotels here. Some have up to 300 beds in one place, rented to men dreaming big, hoping to hit gold, the artisanal prospectors and miners attracted by the riches of the deserts of Atbara. But we did not spend the night, instead continuing the drive to Khartoum. On our way in from the northern suburbs of Bahri, I noticed the piles of destroyed trucks and vehicles I had previously seen by the sides of the road have now been cleared. Electricity was restored to the street lights, revealing the damaged buildings, shredded with bullet holes and shrapnel. We crossed the old Blue Nile Bridge, the first constructed in Khartoum back in the 1920s by the former British colonial government. It's a testament to another time, when Khartoum was small and fondly celebrated in song, oh how beautiful is Khartoum by night. Embracing the Nile. I was excited. I had finally arrived at my city. Though my beloved Khartoum was covered in a blanket of darkness, in contrast to the dancing lights across the river, we turned off towards the Nile Avenue, where the murals which once celebrated the 2019 Democratic Revolution have been replaced by billboards showing senior army generals. I could not help but ask myself, how did the most peaceful uprising against a dictator lead to one of the most brutal wars of the 21st century? That night, as we drove along the Nile Avenue from Khartoum back across the river to Omdurman, the smell of the burnt dung on the river banks brought back memories of my childhood. While this place has endured a war that changed Sudan, that smell was the reassuring whiff of the constants, the Nile, the land, and the people. I spent my first night back in Omdurman, in my grandfather's house, in our neighborhood, Al Hashmab. There are two displaced families now living in it. They gave me a room for the night. This was the first time since 2020 that I spent the night in that house, and the only time since the war started in April 2023 that I felt at home. Many vacant houses in the neighborhood and the city are now squatted by internally displaced people who had to move from other neighborhoods because their own homes were destroyed. Khartoum is slowly coming back to life. The last time I visited, it was still a war zone. The army was pushing to recapture the city. Daily shelling was a feature of life. The constant thuds of outgoing or incoming artillery and mortars have largely abated. Still, a nighttime blast sent jitters through the residents. It will be a huge task to clear the large city of unexploded ordnance. But now, more markets are open, transport is up and running, and the government is mostly back. With the vast destruction, repair works are underway, but there is a shortage of supplies and materials. Bureaucracy and red tape are back too. I had to approach three separate offices, including the local Ministry of Education, to obtain permission to visit a school to speak to students. We never got the permit. Those returning to the city have to face many challenges. Lack of power and fresh water supplies, mosquitoes carrying malaria and dengue fever, a high cost of living, the shortages of the hospitals and doctors. But Khartoum has also lost its acacia forest, once full of migratory birds and a beloved picnic spot for families. There are still dead bodies around, too. I came across the remains of a dead RSF fighter while visiting the formerly upmarket area K2. Checkpoints still dot the roads, but they're more relaxed than they were. Some signs of authority have returned. Policemen are visible in markets, neighborhoods, and on the roads. In fact, armies of traffic cops are once again irking many residents as they resume their roadside busts, usually imposing fines on angry drivers. The groups of young army volunteers walking with guns have disappeared, only to be replaced by men from the Darfuri armed groups allied to the army. They could be seen driving erratically and recklessly, celebrating victories and weddings, or just showing off in speeding convoys, making their presence felt. People in Khartoum say they are today's allies, but they are yesterday's enemies. Some even ask if they may yet turn into enemies again.
3: Mohanad Hashim. Afghanistan is currently suffering one of the most severe hunger crises in the world, triggered by a severe drought and exacerbated by the Taliban government's policies and deep cuts in international aid. The scale of the impact is staggering. 3 out of 4 Afghans are now struggling to find food, jobs, and access to healthcare. With all of their resources and options exhausted, many families are now in desperate straits. And some, like one family Yogita Limai met in Ghor province in central Afghanistan, have made a choice which risks their daughter's future.
4: 5-year-old Shaika has a striking face with brown hair and big black eyes. She stares at us suspiciously, clinging on to her father, 34-year-old Saeed Ahmed, her small arms wrapped around his neck. She thinks all strangers might be doctors. That's why she's scared, he tells us, as he holds her close and kisses the top of her head. A month ago, Shaika spent 2 weeks in hospital after she had surgery for appendicitis. Saeed and Shaika live in Ghor province in the Hindu Kush Mountains in central Afghanistan. But amid a severe hunger and jobs crisis, Saeed barely makes enough money working as a labourer to provide food for his family. Funding medical treatment is simply out of reach. Every morning at dawn, he walks for more than an hour to the town square in Chakcharan, the capital of Ghor province, along with hundreds of other men. But in the past 6 weeks, he's only managed to get 5 days of work. The family has already sold every household item they could get money for, a carpet, some blankets and a pressure cooker, so they could buy food. Their mud and clay home is owned by Saeed's brother-in-law, who's allowed the family to live in it for free. For Shaika's medical treatment, Saeed made an unbearable choice. "I sold her to a relative so I could pay for her operation," he says, his eyes welling up with tears. 5-year-old Shaika was sold into marriage for 200,000 Afghani, which is roughly $3,200. "If I had money, I would have never taken the decision to sell my daughter," Saeed tells me. "But then I thought, what if she dies without the surgery? This way, at least she is alive. That is enough for me," he says solemnly. "This decision to sell a daughter, and it is nearly always young daughters, is one I've heard from several families on my most recent trip to Afghanistan. Sons are widely seen as future breadwinners, and today, with the economy in free fall and the Taliban imposing restrictions on education and work for women and girls, it is becoming more pronounced. During the 2 decades the Taliban was out of power, the Afghan government introduced laws to end child marriage. This week, the Taliban government codified laws that imply legal approval for child marriage. They also allow for a girl's silence as she reaches puberty to be considered as consent to a marriage. Saeed tells me in his case he negotiated with the buyer, a better-off distant cousin, to keep Shaika at home with him and her mother for as long as possible. "If I had taken the whole sum at once, he would have taken her away immediately," he explains. "So I told him, just give me enough for her medical treatment now, and over the next 5 years you can give me the rest, after which you can take her." "Giving away your child at such a young age carries a lot of anxiety," Saeed tells me again, "but it's the only way I could keep her alive." He and his wife Rihanna have 5 children, including Shaika. Meals are usually just dry pieces of bread with green tea shared between the family. "In the past month, my children have had rice only 2 times. Even for that, I borrowed money from a neighbor," Saeed says. "There are nights when we go to sleep hungry." Until 2 years ago, this family, along with many of their neighbors, used to get aid from the World Food Program. Flour, cooking oil, lentils, and nutritional supplements for children. But staggering international aid cuts brought that help to an abrupt halt. Many donors are walking away because of the Taliban supreme leader's policies, particularly his diktats against women. And while the Taliban government claims it has kick-started several infrastructure and mining projects to create jobs, it is clear that millions of people will not survive without assistance. 2 of Saeed's other children, a 7-year-old daughter called Zara and a 9-year-old son called Azatullah, go to school. When he thinks about Shaika, Saeed says he feels racked with guilt. It was evident the decision was tearing him apart. "My wife and I don't talk about the situation in front of her, but I think Shaika has started to understand," he says. "I do not have the strength to think of the moment when she will have to leave. It's extremely upsetting." As they sit hugging each other, the close bond that Saeed and Shaika share is evident, as is the grief of a father who believes he's failed his daughter.
12: That was Yogita Limmai. You're listening to From Our Own Correspondent here on the BBC World Service with me, Pascal Harter. Next, we take you to Armenia, a country at the crossroads between East and West, both on the map as it nestles in the Caucasus Mountains and in political terms. It spent most of the 20th century being controlled from Moscow as part of the Soviet Union. But that era ended in 1991, and like many post-Soviet republics, it has walked a tightrope since independence, trying to stay on good terms with Russia while developing new relationships with Western Europe. The election Armenians will soon vote in on the 7th of June is a test of which way they want to go. In the capital, Yerevan, Rehan Dmitri recently saw a European charm offensive in action.
13: Early May is a beautiful time to drive from Georgia to Armenia. The mountains, the rivers, the snow-capped peaks above fresh green valleys, which suddenly give way to fields of red poppies. Along the 5.5-hour journey, in every town we passed, I noticed the same billboard, a man in his late 50s, silver-haired, composed. This is Samvel Karapetyan, a billionaire entrepreneur who made his fortune in Russia before he turned to politics. He's currently under house arrest, awaiting trial on charges of making calls to usurp power, though he's free to communicate with the media and gives press conferences from his home. Karapetyan is one of the main challengers to Armenia's pro-EU Prime Minister Nikol Pashinyan in June's parliamentary elections. Despite being in Vladimir Putin's customs union and hosting a Russian military base, Armenia has been seeking closer ties with the European Union in recent times. Blue banners with the words European Political Summit lined the roads into the capital, Yerevan. The streets around the hotels were thick with police. A long red carpet had been rolled out at a vast Soviet-era concert hall in the outskirts of the city. One by one, European leaders walked its length to shake hands with Mr. Pashinyan. The star of it all was Emmanuel Macron. He went jogging in the mornings with his security detail, stopped for selfies with strangers, and during the state dinner joined Pashinyan, who was playing drums, to sing a French classic made famous by the late Charles Aznavour, who was of Armenian descent. 8 years ago, Macron told the summit, none of us would have thought of coming to Armenia. He said it was Pashinyan's peace agenda and reforms that paved the way for European leaders to choose Yerevan as the host for the European Political Summit, and also the first ever EU-Armenia summit. This peace agenda is central to Pashinyan's re-election campaign. He proudly stated that in the past 2 years there have been no skirmishes on the Armenian-Azerbaijani border and not a single person injured. That is after almost 40 years of conflict over the territory of Nagorno-Karabakh, which many Armenians call Artsakh. What a contrast to the events I covered only 6 years ago, when in September 2020, Azerbaijan, armed with modern drones, crushed Armenian forces and retook large swathes of territory around Nagorno-Karabakh. 3 years later, it completed the takeover. The Russian peacekeepers deployed there stood by and watched. The Russian-led security alliance to which Armenia belongs failed to intervene, and disillusionment with Moscow is partly the reason why the Armenian leadership has started looking westwards. During the conflict in 2023, around 100,000 ethnic Armenians fled their homes in a matter of days. Every taxi driver who took me across Yerevan turned out to be from Karabakh. One described Azerbaijan's 9-month blockade of the only road connecting the enclave to Armenia. Our children were going hungry while they sat here feasting, he said. In every conversation, I felt the same thing, grief over lost homes, over graves now inaccessible, over something gone that will not come back. But in today's reality, these sorrows are weaponized. Artur Papian, a cyber threat researcher tracking Russian information operations in Armenia, told me the targeting is surgical, as seeds of doubt are sown on social media. For all the Armenians, the message is economic fear. Russia will cut off the gas. The poverty of the 1990s will return. Russia will punish the country for hosting EU summits. For young Armenians, a different narrative. For them, Prime Minister Pashinyan surrendered Karabakh. He's handing over sovereignty. He's letting the enemy in. Ahead of the June vote, a new EU mission has been deployed to Armenia to counter cyber threat and disinformation campaigns. On the sidelines of the EU-Armenia summit, I met a young opposition journalist called Haik. Look at our geography. What guarantees can the EU give us? He asked. Pashinyan knows all of this. If the EU accepts Armenia as a full member, wonderful. If not, we will still have a country that fully meets EU standards, he said at the joint press conference. And then about geography. We always thought our position was terrible. Now we understand it is extraordinary. The shortest route from east to west passes through Armenia. That is the bet. A country reorienting itself around a future it cannot yet see in a neighborhood that punishes uncertainty harshly.
12: Rehan Dimitri there. Every culture has its own way of saying farewell to those who've passed away. And in Ireland, the traditional way
3: before the Catholic funeral service and burial, is to hold a wake, a gathering at home, when friends and family come to pay their respects, with the deceased present, often in an open casket. This can be a bit intimidating, especially for outsiders. But when Vincent Dowd travelled to the country's far southwest for a funeral, he was surprised by the warmth and social support to be found at an old-fashioned Irish wake.
6: The farmhouse bed and breakfast which Agnes devoted her life to, in a remote corner of County Cork, was already well established when, 30 years ago, the taxi from Bantry rattled me up the narrow track to its door. It was to be the first of many visits to the tiny village of Ahakista on the Sheep's Head Peninsula. In late spring and summer, West Cork is a delight. In the warmth of the Atlantic Gulf Stream, foliage of almost every colour grows wild. Fuchsia and chamomile, cat's ear and dog violet. But this is a cold, grey February day and an Atlantic storm is coming in. For once, I'm here out of season because someone who for years played host to me and to friends and family has died, aged 88. It's 2 days since I read online that Agnes Hegarty had passed away, but I'm still wary about how I might react to my first Irish wake, or to a particular aspect of it. Ireland is not the only place where wakes survive, but it may be where the tradition is strongest, although in cities they're certainly much rarer than they were. Once or twice I've been invited to a wake for someone I didn't know. The deceased person would be laid out at home in an open coffin, dressed in their smartest clothes. But since childhood, I found something chilling about the idea of the coffin being open, and I'd always said no. But this was for someone I'd liked, and it was time for me to witness an important bit of Irish life. When I arrive at the whitewashed farmhouse, there's a line of cars up the track and men in dark suits and ties telling us where to park. I see at once this isn't a moment weighed down with grim solemnity. It's a good-natured, almost jolly, get-together amid comforting reminders of the small things which made Agnes's life a full life. Hundreds of people file through the house, many more than I'd expected, to offer their condolences to the family. There is so much chat and warm sociability that the open coffin doesn't dominate, as I feared it might. Women especially stop for a moment to touch Agnes's arm or forehead and to whisper final private words. Wandering into the kitchen, there's an endless supply of tea and sandwiches, and perhaps a drop of something stronger, if desired. I ask the man in front of me what's to come next. "You're asking the wrong guy," he replies. "At an Irish wake, it's the women who run everything." In fact, next was that the church sacristan, Goretti Daly, began the religious part of the event, a short Bible reading, a decade of the rosary, and a rendition of Amazing Grace. Later, she's keen to correct misapprehensions about Irish wakes, which she says outsiders like me still have. "They're thinking about the old traditions," Goretti says. "In the old days, people might stop the clock when the person dies, or turn the mirror to the wall and make sure the curtains are drawn, because the spirit of a dead can't be allowed to escape. But Irish ways have moved on." Although, Goretti adds, not always for the better. In Irish cities and large towns, death, she thinks, is now too commercial. It's big business. A wake at home is a different thing entirely. It's a celebration of a life and of where it was lived. In Ireland, country people have a strong connection to their bit of the land. That thought came back to me the following day as we all huddled in the burial ground down by the water's edge. The storm had arrived in a big way. Bone-chilling rain pelted out of a dark sky. Umbrellas twisted in the squall and flapped inside out. Nature was drenching us, but at a burial, nature can also console. Partly it was the power of a vast ocean only moments away, but also the prospect of small things about to return for the spring, which make a life a full life. Fuchsia and chamomile, cat's ear and dog violet.
3: Vincent Dowd there, with some apt last words for this week. I'm Pascal Harter. The producer was Polly Hope. Thank you for listening. We'll be back with more of the real lives behind the global headlines next weekend. So do join us again here on the BBC World Service.
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17: 40 years ago, the world's worst nuclear accident happened at Chernobyl. Irish humanitarian Eddy Roach travelled to orphanages in the region and witnessed shocking scenes of thousands of children left in cots, malnourished and neglected. Join me, Colm Flynn, as I talk to Eddy about how her faith sustained her when facing those horrific scenes. That's Heart and Soul, after the news, here on the BBC World Service.
7: BBC News with Govinda Gill. Russia has launched a large-scale attack on Kyiv and other Ukrainian cities, firing hundreds of drones and dozens of missiles. Kyiv's mayor says two people have been killed and more than 50 injured. A school is among buildings hit. Health officials in the Democratic Republic of the Congo say their response to the Ebola outbreak is being hampered by armed conflict. Medical teams are unable to reach areas controlled by the M23 rebel group. Details are emerging from the United States and Iran of a deal to extend the current ceasefire for 60 days. Donald Trump says it's been largely negotiated. Iran state media say the plans include an end to the war on all fronts. There's been a bomb attack on a train carrying military personnel in Pakistan's southwestern city of Quetta. At least 20 people are reported dead. Many are critically wounded. A man who opened fire near the White House in Washington has been shot dead by U.S. Secret Service agents. U.S. media are naming him as Nasir Best, a 21-year-old with a history of mental health conditions. Rescuers in northern China are continuing their search for missing miners following a gas explosion at a coal mine in Shanxi province. At least 82 workers are known to have died. King Mohammed of Morocco has pardoned 18 Senegalese football fans jailed after the Africa Cup of Nations final. The supporters were convicted for causing disturbances during the match. Scientists say that thousands of plant species are at high risk of disappearing by the end of the century due to climate change. The study found that 1 in 14 of the plants surveyed could lose its natural habitat as temperatures rise. Researchers warn that fewer plants mean less carbon is absorbed from the air, which could make climate change even worse. That's the latest BBC News.
17: Eddy Roach was sitting in her office in Cork, in the south of Ireland, when all of a sudden the fax machine lit up.
18: Well, first of all, can I just say, in terms of technology, it was the first fax machine we had ever seen. We didn't know anybody with the fax number. And we used to wait in case somebody miraculously might send us a fax message. But it actually happened. And it just said, SOS appeal. For God's sake, help us to get the children out.
19: It does now seem likely that sometime in the last couple of days there's been perhaps the worst accident in the short history of the world's nuclear power industry.
17: The fax she received was an urgent appeal from doctors in Belarus, then part of the collapsing Soviet Union. They were pleading with people around the world to help them care for children affected by the Chernobyl nuclear disaster.
18: A new word entered the history of language, the history of world disasters, and the history, really, of the world itself, and that word...
19: The accident was at Chernobyl.
18: ...is Chernobyl.
17: I'm Colm Flynn, and you're listening to Heart and Soul from the documentary on the BBC World Service. On the 26th of April, 1986, the world's worst nuclear disaster took place at Chernobyl, in the then Soviet Union. As a result of a combination of reactor design flaw and human error, reactor number 4 at the power station exploded, releasing tons of radioactive material into the atmosphere, which the wind carried over huge parts of Europe, especially Belarus to the north. Adi Roach is the founder of Chernobyl Children International, an Irish charity which supports children and families affected by the Chernobyl disaster. And she is one of Ireland's best-known humanitarians.
20: Adi Roach. Adi.
17: She's raised over €100 million in aid to help tens of thousands of children. And in 2016, she made a landmark address at the United Nations General Assembly after Belarus gave her its speaking time in recognition of what she has done for their country.
18: Honoured representatives of member state countries, my name is Adi Roach, and I'm from the Republic of Ireland.
17: She's also been awarded the Freedom of Cork City, where she lives, and honorary doctorates from several universities. But as you'll hear, it's not the awards or recognition that drives Adi. It's something much deeper.
18: Well, I come from a beautiful little place called Clun Mála, the Meadow of Honey in County Tipperary. Now, the blood is Cork. Both of my parents, my dad is from Donnerail in County Cork, and my mother's from a place called Liscarroll in North Cork. But I was born and reared in Clonmel.
17: Adi, when you were growing up, was faith important in the house? Were you raised as a Catholic? Were you going to Mass?
18: Listen, I grew up in that tradition of where we had the May altars in the corner. And I remember I come from a Gaelgor, an Irish-speaking family, and the rosary would be said in Irish, and we'd all kneel down with the rosary beads. The foundation, really, of my life are rooted in my parents, Colm. My parents were, we'd call them today, social justice activists. They weren't called anything back then because I was the youngest and my parents had to bring me places because they couldn't leave me home alone. So I saw very early on in my young life, maybe from 5 or 6 perhaps, that not everybody had a charmed, idyllic life like we did.
21: Adi Roach from Clonmel has lived in Cork for 16 years and is National Secretary of the Campaign for Nuclear Disarmament.
17: In the 1980s, Adi was teaching and working as a peace activist and remembers vividly when the news of Chernobyl broke 40 years ago.
22: You were in a school that day, weren't you? You were teaching in a class.
18: I was, and the principal teacher of the school in Middleton, County Cork, walked into the room and she said there's been a news flash on RTE and it said that there was a terrible nuclear accident.
23: For the first time ever, the Soviet Union admits it has had a nuclear accident, and it's clearly a major one.
17: Panic spread across Europe as the wind carried the radiation north and then west. But still, the Soviet Union was trying to play down the scale of the disaster.
18: With the lack of information, all sorts of rumours can spread, and that really builds up a terrible fear in people, and it also kind of paralyses people. But the unfortunate thing, because it was the Soviet Union, because you had a very active KGB, and unfortunately, as in any war, Colm, the first casualty is the truth.
17: Adi and a team of doctors set up an office and phone number where Irish people could call and get advice if they were concerned about the effects of radiation. They were trying to get and give out as much information as possible. But because of the secrecy, nobody really knew how badly the people were affected in Eastern Europe, in the regions most contaminated by the radiation. And it wasn't until a year later when Adi visited the region on a humanitarian mission.
18: I went in 1987. I took a train from Moscow down to Kyiv, or Kiev as we used to call it then. And then we were taken by boat from there all the way down the Black Sea to Odessa. And on that journey down, of course, there was the exploded reactor. You can see the cranes, which are still over reactor 5 and 6. You can see the sarcophagus, which is surrounding the exploded reactor. They built the cement tomb to try and control the radioactivity inside.
0: I suppose we kind of did it a bit. You know, it's easier to ask for forgiveness than it is for permission sometimes.
22: And it was on that trip that Adi ended up somewhere she was never meant to be. A place that the Soviet Union did not want the world to see.
0: And you'll always, you know, befriend somebody that will say, I'm going to bring you here or I'm going to bring you there. You're not supposed to be here, but look, we'll try it. And it was always just some ordinary person that brought us in and showed us, you know, the impact of what was to be seen that was hidden from the rest of the world.
22: Because they're built in the middle of forests. They're built out of sight, out of mind.
0: Out of mind, at the end of roads. And the only message to a poor child or young person in this place is that you've reached the end of the road. And many times you'll find the graveyard is across the road from the institution, so they don't have far to take them.
22: Adi was brought by a local inside a children's institution, and what she saw there shook her to the core. And a warning, some listeners may find parts of what she describes distressing.
1: Now, maybe if you disguise me a bit by lying in between you a bit, so that I'm not this
0: I'm closing my eyes because I can still conjure up the smell, what hit the back of my throat, the smell of death, the smell of human decay, of despair, the disgusting smell, which was like, you know, human waste, and children walking around with shaved heads, like in striped pajamas. It just flashed back to the images we saw from Belsen and from Dachau. And these children didn't know their names. They didn't know their ages. Some of them didn't know that they were boys or girls. I mean, it was just so absolutely almost paralyzing for us.
22: This orphanage had hundreds of children who had been abandoned at birth. Many had severe physical and mental disabilities. The conditions were appalling, and when the children turned a certain age, they would be automatically transferred to what they called an adult mental asylum. And Adi soon learned that this was just one orphanage of hundreds in the region, all filled with children who the state said had been affected by the Chernobyl nuclear disaster.
0: Like, the fecal damage was just extraordinary. They made tens of thousands of women have abortions, which was a terrible thing. So many children were contracting cancer of this gland here, the thyroid gland. So many children were born with damage to their little hearts. And, you know, Colm, an awful lot of what we discovered in the early days was that so many people committed suicide.
22: What made you want to stay and help rather than doing what I think most people would do, is turn around and run back home as fast as you can? Because this problem, how are you going to even begin to make a difference or tackle what you could see in front of you?
0: I could never, ever walk away. I just couldn't. My conscience wouldn't allow me. And that kind of, I think, probably was, you know, has got to do with my own faith. I just can't turn away. I just kind of feel, you know, maybe it's my guardian angel who's always there, tap, tap, tap.
22: But Adi, did it make you question your faith or your belief in God? You know, you grew up hearing about and learning about this all loving, all caring God. And all of a sudden you see these children in places, as you describe, like concentration camps. And did it not make you wonder, God, where are you here? Why aren't you here with these children? Why are they allowed to live like this?
0: That is a very interesting and a very valid question that has never come. I swear to God, that has never come into my mind, because I know that God has given us the beauty of free will. He has given us
18: the whole capacity to go with the light or to go with the darkness. And we have the right to choose. Sometimes dark things happen and we make very poor decisions for all of the wrong reasons. Everything that happened at Chernobyl was man-made.
22: So profoundly affected by what she witnessed, Adi went on to establish what became Chernobyl Children International, which brought teams of volunteers from Ireland to Chernobyl and the affected regions every year. And in the 1990s, Adi and her team began a program that brought children from the worst affected regions of Belarus and Ukraine to Ireland to stay with host families during the summer.
8: Many of these Belarusian children were just babies or not even born when the world's worst nuclear disaster at Chernobyl destroyed most of their country and would continue to affect their young lives. They live with the effects of radiation every day. Many have cancer or have had intensive surgery to prolong their lives. And doctors reckon that a month spent in a clean and healthy environment will add 2 years to their lives.
22: And as the years went on, it wasn't just the summer that the children were allowed to come to Ireland. It was Christmas as well.
9: There was a huge cheering welcome for the 105 children from Chernobyl who'll be spending Christmas with families all over the country.
10: So, I mean, it just makes Christmas. It's what it's all about when we have the five in our own tree.
22: After years of sensitive diplomatic work, Adi and her team were able to open an adoption corridor where, for the first time, children from Belarus could be adopted by families in Ireland. And one of those children was Ryasa Miknovich

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1: To look, we'll look after her until she passes and make sure she's fine. And you kind of go on and live the rest of your life.
2: And I know you were so young, but do you have any memories from being inside a children's orphanage in Belarus? Do you remember the sights, the sounds, what it was like, how you felt at the time?
1: I do. I have a lot of kind of sometimes vivid memories, you know, of the rooms, like where we slept would just be one room with, you know, 20 beds for all of the children. And we would all have to go in and sleep together, go into bed at the same time, kind of like a curfew. The duvet would be placed over our heads. And one thing as well that I would always kind of remember, you know, is that any time that you would, you know, pull down the covers, like you would be hit. Sometimes it was often with belts. There's another memory I have where just beside the orphanage was kind of like a forest area. And we would go out there, pick nettles, and the nettles would actually be used to discipline you. You cannot also go to the toilet. So if you go to the toilet, you're going to get punished. If you wet the bed, you're going to get punished. So it's like, you know, no matter what you did, there was always something. Up until maybe 3-4 years of age, I was just stuck in a cot for most of my time, for every day, every night. You know, you're kind of a prisoner in an orphanage. You were neglected, you were abused, and you have to kind of just live it to get through it.
2: When all of this was happening, what was going through your mind? Did you think, well, you probably didn't know any better, so you thought this is the way everybody lives? Or, like, how did you cope with those terrible conditions?
1: Yeah, I think at the beginning, you're right. I think, you know, I didn't know any better. This is how I grew up. So it, to me, it was just normal, you know, because we never even really got to go outside. I think once I only ever have a recollection of going outside and playing on the swing. You know, it was a very freeing time for me. And I actually, even to this day, I love swings because it brings me back to that one happy moment, I suppose, in the orphanage that I had.
2: Ryasa remembers going to stay with Tom, Anne, and the rest of the Carolyn family.
1: The freedom. Wow, there's loving families. Wow, there's other, like, you can go outside, you can do all these things, and you can eat, and all, like, it was just a whole new world. And, like, I was very unfamiliar with how a family works or what a family even is. I've never known, didn't know what love or affection or anything like that was. So it was an adjustment, you know, because my siblings, you know, they would hug me and I'm just like, oh, what is this?
2: Yeah.
1: You know, and kind of like, so affection was something that I found very difficult to grasp because obviously I'd never been exposed to it before.
2: The Carolyn family went on to adopt Ryasa, and to date she has had over 30 surgeries in Ireland, which have improved her quality of life. She's now 33 and working for Google in Dublin.
1: My sister actually told me a story not too long ago about how my mother had a miscarriage in the later years after she'd had some of my siblings. And she said that she always felt in her heart that something was missing or that someone was missing in the family. And then she said, essentially, when she adopted me, she's like, she found her missing piece.
2: That's beautiful.
1: And it was just lovely because my mum would always have said that I was like her little ray of sunshine.
2: This was a whole new experience for Ryasa, including religion. Growing up in these orphanages, there was never any mention of God or faith. And now she was being brought up in a Catholic family.
1: Kind of as I got older, like you can't help but kind of wonder and it does kind of make you question things because it's like, well, you know, if we're all God's children and if we're all, you know, meant to, like, why is there so much pain and suffering in the world? You know, and even, you know, with what I experienced and my upbringing and the life in the orphanage, it definitely can make you wonder and sometimes question.

0: question things, you know. And again, like when my mom passed, that was kind of a bigger point time that I started to question my belief a little bit, because I was like, oh, like why would I have to lose my mom so young? Like, I was 16 years of age. Like, I still had the rest of my life to live, you know. But then at the same time, I always kind of, I believe that everything happens for a reason, and I think my experience and my upbringing, as hard as it was and as difficult as it was, like, it has led me to where I am today. It has also made me the person I am today. And, you know, I have to take comfort in that as well. And that was just meant to be my journey.
1: Do you ever struggle with the idea that when you were describing you as a child in a room with maybe 30 other cots filled with children, that you're one of the lucky ones who won the lottery? Most of them, statistically, when we look at the numbers, are probably still inside the walls of an institution in Belarus right now as you and I are speaking here.
0: Yeah, absolutely. And that is the thing, you know, that's a lot of why, because I was one of the last few, if not the last person to be adopted in Belarus before they shut the adoption board. So no other child has ever since been able to be adopted. And I definitely feel very lucky and fortunate that I was one of the lucky ones and one of the chosen ones, so to speak. And it, you know, it hurts me as well at the same time, because it's like, it's sad, because like you said, like a lot of these children are stuck in orphanages, are stuck in asylums, are, you know, stuck in this vicious cycle that has become over there. And we can't really do much about it other than, yes, they come to Ireland, but then they have to keep going home as well.
1: I remember in my hometown of Ennis in County Clare as well, seeing all the children that were coming from Belarus and the affected region, seeing them going into loving families and getting fresh air and clean food and healthy food and going to school even, some of them. But then the tragic side for the ones who were not adopted, who then had to return home. And did you ever worry, Adie, that, you know, ignorance can be bliss? And for all the good that they get when they come to somewhere like Ireland and they experience a loving family for the first time, how tragic it is for that little boy or girl who may have, you know, autism or some
0: Yes,
1: disability and they can't
0: disability.
1: comprehend, what have I done wrong that I've experienced this love and this goodness and this incredible life and now I'm back in this asylum, in this orphanage?
2: Now you see, there's a real moral dilemma. And my only consolation, if children are, when they have to go back into really, really dark places, the one thing that their jailers, as I often call them, cannot take from them is what is in their hearts and what is in their embedded in their memories. It is of that touch, that person that held them in their arms, that person that sang to them, soothed them, who fed them, who cleaned them, who made them smell good. They have all those memories of how different life can be, and that can become, they hang on to that dream. I absolutely, even children that are locked in and that cannot communicate, I honestly believe that they have all the memories of being here, from the touch, from the feeling, from the smells, and they know that there is hope out there. And who are we to take that hope away from them? And I suppose really, Colm, what we're all working for here is change. And that the change will ultimately come. You know, we have to believe that dream, because I believe that, you know, all children are, they are the greatest treasure of every nation. And they are the ones, they are our, you know, they're our hope for the future. And we are building this for them.
1: It has often been said that Ireland's humanitarian response to Chernobyl was extraordinary, particularly for a country of its size. And Adie says she believes it is rooted in the faith of the people of Ireland.
2: deep inside the race memory, I think, lies the answer, that we see the value in everybody and that we feel that all life is worth protecting. And, you know, I suppose, like, you know, like we would say Dina Ladia in Irish, like people who are special, God's children. And like, even if children were disabled in Ireland, like generally speaking, like families kept them at home and protected them and nurtured them. And you know what's nice about it, Colm? It's by example we lead. Because now in countries like Belarus and hopefully in Ukraine in the future when the war is over, that they will learn that we see the value in every, that we don't see the disability, we see the ability, and that they will start to picture things differently. And we have seen over the decades the changes actually happening. And you know, isn't that a powerful thing, Colm, to say you or I, we actually can do something. Even if a child doesn't survive, even if there is, they say there is no hope, I have seen too many interventions where we were told there is no hope for that child, send him home to die. And we, and I would say, can we just try? Can we just let the surgeons just try just one operation just to see? And to see a miracle happen. And we're always hoping for the miracle. We're living our faith.
1: Did you feel that, Eddie, that this was you living out the gospel message?
2: I did, but maybe I didn't kind of, you know, sit down and intellectualize that, or, you know, having been at Mass one day to say, like, I've had my hallelujah moment and off I go. Oh, do you know, but
1: Sister
2: but the
1: Eddie
2: basic,
1: Roach.
2: Oh my God. Well, listen, I did get go as far as trying on a nun's habit one time because I did have notions of maybe joining, but I fancied the fellas more than I fancied
1: you
2: the habit.
1: But Eddie, isn't it amazing that you were able to, this is your vocation. This became your vocation, a lay vocation in a way.
2: It is about my own salvation because I couldn't not, because if you are a person of faith and if you believe that the message of Jesus Christ is primarily about love, about hope and about justice, like our work is also about justice.
1: Did you ever lose hope, AD, at any stage?
2: No.
1: Never.
2: No, I know, no, it gets very weak and I call it the flicker. Like, you know, it's like a candle. You know, sometimes it's literally just an ember. It's just keeping hope alive. And that's what I live and breathe to do.
1: You've been listening to a conversation with Eddie Roach and Riasa Carolyn on Heart and Soul on the BBC World Service. And until next time, from me, Colm Flynn, and executive producer Rajiv Gupta, thanks for listening and take care.
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5: 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Today's forecast, mostly cloudy and some patchy fog in the morning, then turning into a sunny day except along the coast. That fog will remain. Highs low 60s to low 70s at the coast and around the bay, and we'll see some low 80s in the inland areas. 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
6: Coming up on the Arts Hour with me, Nikki Beatty, Canadian-American actor Sandra Oh of Killing Eve fame shares the challenges of preparing for her UK stage debut.
7: The process of being in rehearsal, it's such a sacred space. You really get to try things. That's the time that you are really exercising your instinct and who you are to the utmost. So that's what the play is demanding.
6: We'll hear from Italian filmmaker Damiano Michieletto about his film Primavera, the American avant-garde artist and musician Laurie Anderson on taking on assignments, and Better Call Saul star Bob Odenkirk talks about his move into action movies. Also on the show, we explore the psychology of the photo booth, hear from Nigerian rapper Illbliss, and my conversation with the artist, composer and producer Bishi. All that and more coming up on the Arts Hour.
8: BBC News with Govinda Gill. Russia has launched a large-scale missile and drone attack on Kyiv and other Ukrainian cities. Officials say at least two people have been killed in the capital and more than 80 injured across the country. From Kyiv, Jonathan Beale reports.
9: This felt and sounded like one of the heaviest overnight attacks Kyiv has suffered, with repeated huge ground-shaking explosions right across the city. It lasted several hours, mixed with the buzz of Russian drones flying overhead and the heavy thud of anti-aircraft fire. President Putin had earlier threatened retaliation for a Ukrainian attack inside Russian-occupied territory. But Ukraine's been suffering these large-scale attacks by Russia many times before.
8: Details are emerging from the United States and Iran of a draft deal to extend the current ceasefire for 60 days. Donald Trump says it's been largely negotiated. Iran's state media say the deal includes an end to war on all fronts and a commitment by Tehran not to pursue a nuclear weapons program. It would see the Strait of Hormuz reopened. Gary O'Donoghue is in Washington.
10: The specifics are not yet entirely hammered out, but Washington insists the reopening of the Strait of Hormuz will be directly linked to the lifting of the US blockade on Iranian shipping. There would also, they say, be no tolls imposed by Iran. On the nuclear material question, often referred to by the president as nuclear dust, that, it seems, would be hammered out during a 60-day period in which the modalities of getting the uranium out of the country would be agreed. But the Americans are adamant. No dust, no dollars. A reference to possible sanctions relief.
8: A man who opened fire near the White House in Washington has been shot dead by U.S. Secret Service agents. U.S. media are naming him as Nazir Best, a 21-year-old with a history of mental health conditions, who was known to the security services. There's been a bomb attack on a train carrying military personnel in Pakistan's southwestern city of Quetta. At least 20 people are reported dead. Officials believe a car packed with explosives was driven into the train. The Baluchistan Liberation Army says it carried out the attack. Here's our Pakistan correspondent Caroline Davis.
11: Thrown on its side and off the tracks, the carriage of the 745 shuttle service lies blackened and mangled. The force of the explosion was so strong that nearby vehicles were also burnt out. Car roofs flattened. There are images of blood-covered suitcases. According to a Pakistan railway official responsible for Quetta, the service was carrying military personnel travelling from their base to the main railway station so they could go home for next week's Eid holiday. The injured have been taken to hospital.
8: World News from the BBC. Health officials in the Democratic Republic of the Congo say the response to the current Ebola outbreak has been hindered by the ongoing armed conflict. Medical teams are unable to reach areas under the control of the M23 rebel group, which is at war with the Congolese government. Firefighters in Southern California are still trying to cool down a tank containing 26,000 litres of a volatile, poisonous chemical on the verge of blowing up. It could trigger an explosion of another nearby tank containing more than 55,000 litres of the same substance. An incident commander in Orange County told reporters it would be the worst chemical disaster in California's history. Here's the local fire authority division chief, Craig Covey.
12: Letting this thing just fail and blow up is unacceptable to us. Our goal is to find something and not allow that happen, not let it damage our community, not let it damage our environment. So we're going to continue with that out-of-box thinking, come up with those other plans. Concurrently, we're working on how do we respond to this thing should it fail.
8: Scientists say that thousands of plant species are at higher risk of disappearing by the end of the century due to climate change. A new study published in the journal Science surveyed tens of thousands of species of vascular plants, a group that includes almost all plants on Earth. Researchers found that at least 1 in 14 species could lose nearly all of their natural habitat as global temperatures rise. King Mohammed of Morocco has pardoned 18 Senegalese football fans jailed after the Africa Cup of Nations final. The Royal Palace says the pardon was granted on humanitarian grounds ahead of Eid al-Adha celebrations. The supporters were serving up sentences to a year in prison for causing disturbances during the match between the hosts Morocco and Senegal. BBC News.
6: Hello and welcome to the Arts Hour from the BBC World Service. I'm Nikki Beatty, bringing you a star-studded lineup of global guests and some cultural companionship with the best arts and culture conversation from across the BBC and beyond. Coming up in a moment, Canadian-American actor Sandra Oh of Killing Eve fame shares the challenges of preparing for her UK stage debut. Italian filmmaker Damiano Micheletto on his film Primavera. And we hear from the American avant-garde artist and musician, Laurie Anderson. Also on the show, Better Call Saul star Bob Odenkirk on his move into action movies. We'll explore the psychology of the photo booth, hear from Nigerian rapper Ill Bliss. That's not all, though. My guests on today's Arts Hour are artist, composer and producer Bishi. We'll be talking about her latest album, Maya, The Birth of a Superhero. And we welcome, as our cultural critic this week, art historian, curator and writer, Alexandra Steinecker-Clark. Before we go any further, do you both have a cultural highlight that you'd like to recommend to the world this week? Bishi, I'll come to you first.
13: I'm a big fan of a musician called Joy Guidry. She is a bassoonist, an improviser, a composer, and she combines her bassoon with electronic improvisation. There's something incredibly healing about her work. And just watching her work her bassoon and her electronic magic, it's peaceful to even watch her perform.
6: How lovely. Alexandra, do you have a cultural highlight that you'd like to recommend this week?
14: I do, and it's actually a fiction novel by the author Carol Claire Burke, and it's called Yesteryear. And it's gone really viral online, and the whole premise is basically that a trad wife, a traditional wife with these traditional values, who goes viral online and is quite popular as an influencer, she gets transported back to the early 1800s and has to live within the world that she's basically been promoting online with those traditional values. And it becomes a sort of psychological thriller. It very much references themes of religion, of motherhood, of society, but also the themes that we're living in today when it comes to thinking about online presence mm-hmm. and what is real, what is performance.
6: That's a great recommendation. I can already visualize that as a film as well.
14: It actually has gotten picked up. Yeah, Anne Hathaway.
6: Right.
14: Okay. She's a fan.
6: Thank you both so much. First up then, actor Sandra Oh is probably best known across the world for her starring roles as Eve Pilastri in the series Killing Eve and Dr. Christina Yang in Grey's Anatomy. She's currently preparing to make her UK stage debut in an update of The Misanthrope, a 17th century comedy of manners written by the French playwright Molière. In this new version, Sandra plays author Alice, who, as the BBC's Roman Kemp pointed out, gets into trouble because of her honesty.
15: Yes, I think that's a big part of the play.
16: Yeah.
15: Alice speaking her mind really, really is the thrust of the play. But just to your point, you know, classically, The Misanthrope by Molière, ours is an adaptation written by Martin Crimp, and it's actually, I think it's maybe his third adaptation.
16: Yeah.
15: What's special about this one is that the genders are reversed.
16: Yeah.
15: So usually Alsace is a man, but now it's Alice playing, I'm playing her, as a woman. So that's a real interesting take on it. I'm not exactly sure because we're only in the second week of rehearsal. And so how that will kind of translate in a larger sense, I'm not exactly sure, yeah. But it's a great thrill.
16: I was going to say, how fun is Alice to play though? Because I mean, it's very rarely do you get to play a character where you can describe and say exactly
15: say
16: how you
15: mean.
16: Say what you mean exactly.
15: Yes, I think I also have been very fortunate of playing very strong female characters.
16: Absolutely.
15: But this part, you know, what Alice is kind of pointing to with all the rage that I think many of us have, it's a great opportunity to kind of be a truth teller that gets her into trouble, but a real truth teller. You know, it's right now I'm finding my way, but I can't wait to, you know, get up on stage. You know what I mean? There's something that I love being an actor, and the process of also being in rehearsal, it's such a sacred space. You really get to to try things. That's the time that you are really exercising your instinct and who you are to the utmost. Like, that's what the play is demanding. But it's also a place where it feels terrible because you're trying things for the first time and you're just standing there and you're like, I don't know how to move my arms. Or it's like, I just have egg on my face, or I'm looking at someone and I completely go blank. But these are the things that you kind of have to go through to craft the play and craft a character.
6: Sandra Oh. With me in the Arts Hour studio are cultural commentator Alexandra Steinecker-Clark and artist, musician and composer Vishy. Vishy, does this update appeal to you? And if so, why?
13: I love Sandra Oh. And I also love comedy of manners and theatre from the 17th century because I think there's something about that era which is still so modern. I think the levels of humour and bawdiness, the chemistry between characters, very often female characters from that era feel as contemporary now as they did back then. And I find even when you're looking at folk music, you're looking at folk songs, so many of the themes are just as relevant today as they were in the past. So all of that together would encourage and inspire me to go and see this show.
6: Okay. What about you, Alexandra?
14: Yeah, I think it's really interesting to see this. And also, because if I'm correct, in the original play, the main character was male.
6: Exactly.
14: And then having Sandra Oh play Alice is very exciting. Also, as a Grey's Anatomy fan, I mean, I have to admit, I am really obsessed. I've watched all 22 seasons. But I would be really excited to go see it if I could, because that is incredibly interesting to see someone working within a different environment and how she presents.
6: So what about the whole thing, especially in big theatre cities, whether it's New York or London, stunt star casting? Now, I'm not saying that this is stunt casting for Sandra Oh, but does that make either of you want to go to the theatre because one of your favourite movie stars is on stage, Vishy?
13: If I'm being honest, yes, it does, because I just love performance. And I think theatre, you really have to go in a room and sit there. You cannot take your phone out.
6: Yeah.
13: It's one of the last surviving art forms that is ritualistic and time-based. I think that gives it a very special spin.
6: Thank you both. You're listening to The Arts Hour from the BBC World Service. I'm Nikki Beattie. From the early 1800s, Italian composer Vivaldi was master of the violin at the Ospedale della Pietà, a home for orphaned and abandoned girls in Venice. He worked there for 40 years, writing most of his now popular works, including the Four Seasons violin concertos, and composing for his young women pupils. If you heard our Arts Hour on Tour show in Rome, you'll already be familiar with that time in history and the girls learning at that very school, because one of our guests was the filmmaker Margherita Vicario, whose film Gloria was set at the same time and at that school. Well, that's now the setting for another film, Primavera, or Spring, made by the Italian director Damiano Micheletto, already known for his theatre productions and opera. The BBC's Tom Sutcliffe spoke to Damiano about the relationship at the centre of his film between Vivaldi and one of his talented students, Cecilia.
17: Cecilia is, of course, a fictional character, but we know that Vivaldi himself wrote some concert for Anna Maria del Violin, probably a violin virtuoso of the orphanage. So somehow Cecilia could be considered as an alter ego of this musician.
18: The orphanage is called the Ospedale della Pietà. How much of the film is factual, and where have you departed? Where have you taken liberties?
17: Well, actually, I have to say that what we told, it's very precise about historical facts. Actually, the Ospedale della Pietà doesn't exist anymore. Where the ospedale was, now there is a hotel, and also the church, La Chiesa della Pietà, where Vivaldi was performing, is still existing, of course, near San Marco Square, but has been totally renovated in the 19th century. So it's not the church that Vivaldi was performing. But still you have the upper level where the girls can perform behind structure, so to keep them invisible.
18: Yes, in the film they're screened from the audience, and the audience can just hear the music they're making and not actually see them.
17: Yeah.
18: Tell us about your choices of music. Obviously the film is called Primavera, and that for many people would be the music that plays in their head when they hear the name Vivaldi. But you're very cautious about how you use that. What was your thinking about that?
17: Well, my thinking was, okay, this is not a biopic on Vivaldi, but it's a story where music plays a big role. And I wanted to avoid also the more stereotyped music by Vivaldi. I think it's quite impossible to put the Primavera music of Vivaldi as a score, because it's too famous, and we are used to hear that also in the elevator or the phoning machine when you're waiting, no? You have this ta ta ta ta ta ta ta ta. You're waiting to be connected with, how can I use that? No. So I prepare a list of music of Vivaldi that I thought could be good for a narrative point of view. And I think the religious music of Vivaldi is not the most famous one, but I would say it's very modern. It's the music where I think he expressed something really deep, really modern, that also you don't recognize as Vivaldi. So it's not the classic Vivaldi music. Because Venice is my hometown, I was not afraid of showing the beauty of Venice. I just wanted to be there on the set, having the objects, the space, and then being inspired by the music. That's why I did a movie about music, because it's what I'm doing in opera, telling the story with the music. I want to go parallel between cinema and opera, because they are totally different technique, but the core, it's not so different. When Puccini was writing his opera, cinema was arriving, and you can see that the music of Puccini is becoming more and more cinematographic. But also the late Verdi is becoming, the last opera of Verdi, Falstaff, is totally cinematographic. There's no aria, there's no stop. It's just going on, going on, going on. So the mixture between music, words, image, it's both operatic and cinematographic. It's not a surprise that this man, even though he died poor and alone and forgotten, and his music has been totally forgotten for a couple of centuries, now he has on Spotify millions of followers. So it's still alive, and the energy and the power of his melodies and the rhythm of his music is incredible.
6: Damiano Micheletto talking about his film Primavera. My guests on today's Arts Hour are musician, composer, producer and artist Fishy, and the cultural critic Alexandra Steinecker-Clark. I had no idea that Vivaldi died destitute. They're both nodding at me here, and that his works weren't found for another 200 years. But this is why I love cinema. It teaches me. Alexandra, your thoughts on the film?
14: I was really surprised, because when I first clicked play, I thought that it was perhaps going to be a biopic. I thought that I was going to learn about Vivaldi's life. Mm. But actually, the film very much goes along this narrative arc of the story of Cecilia, which I found really powerful, because ultimately, what this film does, in my opinion, is it shows the passion that can be evoked when you engage with something as wonderful as music or as creativity, and what lengths people will go to in order to be able to continue to have that in their lives, and what a powerful thing Vivaldi created with his music.
6: Bishi, how did it speak to you?
13: Well, I've been a Vivaldi fan since I was a child, and actually buying the Four Seasons on a cassette tape when I was 5 with my own pocket money was one of the first ever albums that I saved up for. I have been told by people not to mention that because it's not cool, but I don't really
6: care. I think that is cooler than anything. So cool.
13: And so I had known about him and his music. I knew that he was known as the Red Priest, because of his red hair.
6: Yeah.
13: But I hadn't actually known about the School for Female Orphans or his role as a composer and a teacher within that institution. Yeah. So that was really incredible and really informative for me. And you can tell that the director, I know that he is a director for opera,
6: yeah,
13: and you could really tell in the way that the scenes with the orchestra were filmed, there was an intimacy in those sequences where the musicians were rehearsing and performing that to me really showed that this director understands the musical process.
0: Yeah. Do you, I mean, have you seen many operas, either of you? Are you opera fans?
13: You have. I have seen quite a lot of operas. Obviously, there was that global production of Philip Glass's Akhenaten, and that opera is just something else. You know, that's fine art and performance art and contemporary music and mythology. And
14: I want to watch that.
13: It's so good.
14: I want to experience that now.
0: Thank you both so much. If you want to hear about Gloria, the other film set in the same school, you can listen to the Arts Hour on Tour in Rome show, available, as all our shows are, as a podcast, so do subscribe and like, if you like it, available wherever you get yours. You're with the BBC World Service and this is the Arts Hour. The American avant-garde artist Laurie Anderson has, since the 1970s in New York, been combining music and film along with performance art, multimedia work and her worldview in projects that focus on language, technology and visual imagery. Here she is talking to the BBC's Naomi Alderman. First, about a much earlier commercial success.
19: Your seminal album from the 1980s was Big Science, which includes Oh Superman. Let's just hear a bit from the title track.
20: Hey pal, how do we get to town from here?
19: Which paints a picture of a desolate landscape that's full of potential.
20: We'll just take a right where they're going to build that new shopping mall. Go straight past where they're going to put in the freeway.
19: You go on to talk about the golden cities, golden towns, but then also every man for himself. Is that as relevant now as it felt when you wrote the song?
20: More so. And there are many, many more of these kinds of liminal spaces since I wrote that song. There are vast swaths of the country that are food deserts. The only food you can get is from a vending machine. It is much more extreme than when I wrote that song, of a country that has really been propelled by capitalism. And I'm very impressed with Mark Fisher, who has written, you know, it's easier to imagine the end of the world than it is to imagine the end of capitalism. Mm. And I think for some Americans, they really have no other model than this, just making bigger golden towns. I still find it a very fascinating place to live, full of energy in many ways, full of really interesting people, and I feel that it's a weird privilege to be living in the middle of this upheaval, to try to understand why it's happening and take it as an opportunity.
19: That brings us to this show that you're touring at the moment called Republic of Love, which might be hard to imagine in this current moment. Explain the premise of the show.
20: The premise was that I was asked last spring to participate in a big festival in Vienna. And the theme of this festival was the rise of fascism in Europe. And so they asked me to give a two-hour talk about the relationship of government and love. And I'm not really used to getting assignments, you know, so I thought, I'm going to accept this one because I don't have the slightest idea how to approach it, especially in 2 hours. And they said, this talk will be delivered at ORF, which is the radio station where Hitler announced the annexation of Austria in 1938. So I thought, can you find a place with a little less history? but I did it in that haunted place, a two-hour talk featuring the Mozart Children's Choir, who sang a beautiful song called David's Lamentations, which was at the very end. My policy is not to apologize, especially in shows, but in this case, it was a very beautiful song sung by David, the biblical king, that he wrote supposedly to his son, who he had, killed in a battle. And he was apologizing to his son, and it's a very beautiful song. I wish I could die in your place. I am so sorry I killed you. And I wanted to end it this way because, you know, many people in my generation are saying to people a generation or two or three behind us, we are so sorry for destroying the world, making it a dangerous and a toxic place. But, you know, your generation will be fixing it up. And you're like, wait a second, you know, when you were a child, did anyone ask you to fix the world?
19: Yeah.
20: That's a big order. So I wanted to end with this apology. Anyway, it sent me on a spiral that went off in a few directions. It's a lot of ideas and music and things surrounding this idea of government and love.
6: Laurie Anderson. Vishy, as a multidisciplinary artist yourself, what does Laurie Anderson's work mean to you?
2: Well, over COVID, I curated a digital arts festival and Laurie Anderson was the headlined artist. We talked about technology. We talked about the stories of women. And what I realized is she's almost like a telescope, you know, whether she's using her electric violin, body percussion, whatever kind of performance art she's engaging in. It's a communion with the American political condition.
6: Alexandra, I mean, Laurie Anderson's obviously the perfect example. Yeah. But are there other artists who you admire who express issues that we face in contemporary life?
21: Oh, I was thinking about what I recently saw. I was at the Venice Biennale. I am half Austrian and I come from Salzburg. And the Austrian pavilion was by far the most popular and famous pavilion.
6: Tell
21: of
6: us
21: the
6: why.
21: Biennale. Well, the artist, Florentina Hortzinger, she created this performance, but it's not just her. It's so many different performers who come together and absolutely enliven the pavilion. For people who might not know what the Venice Biennale looks like or feels like, there are different international pavilions and they choose an artist and a curator. And in the pavilion, these performers were doing, I would say, quite abject, slightly grotesque and uncomfortable things. There's one performance, for example, that really stuck with me is when a performer climbs up a rope into a bell and they have something attached to their hips and they use their body as the clacker of the bell.
6: Wow.
21: And it is so powerful. And you think, oh, is there pain involved? How exhausting is this? What does this mean? What sort of, why is this bell tolling feeling ominous and hopeful at the same time? And so it's really talking about climate change and society and all of these things.
6: I just got goosebumps. And that was your description only.
21: Yeah.
6: Thank you both so much. That's it for part one of the show, but don't go away. Still to come, Bob Odenkirk, a century of the photo booth, Nigerian rapper Ill Bliss, and I'll be talking to the musician, artist and composer Vishy, the Arts Hour's back after this.

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1: 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Hiller won a 2025 Emmy for his role on the television series Somebody Somewhere. His memoir is called Actress of a Certain Age, My 20-Year Trail to Overnight Success. 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
4: 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I enjoy trying something that's 180 degrees from whatever I just did.
3: We explore the psychology of the photo booth, hear from Nigerian rapper Illbliss, and my conversation with the artist, composer, and producer Bishi. 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
5: BBC News with Charles Carroll. Russia has launched a large-scale attack on Kyiv and other Ukrainian cities, firing hundreds of drones and dozens of missiles. Moscow says the attack included a hypersonic Oreshnik missile. Kyiv's mayor says two people have been killed there. President Zelensky said more than 80 were wounded across Ukraine. Details are emerging from the United States and Iran of a possible deal to extend the current ceasefire for 60 days. The U.S. Secretary of State, Marco Rubio, said an announcement was possible later on Sunday. Iran's state media said there was disagreement over one or two clauses. There's been a bomb attack on a train carrying military personnel in Pakistan's southwestern city of Quetta. At least 20 people are reported dead. Many are critically wounded. A man who opened fire near the White House in Washington has been shot dead by U.S. Secret Service agents. U.S. media are naming him as Nasir Best, a 21-year-old with a history of mental health conditions. Health officials in the Democratic Republic of the Congo say their response to the Ebola outbreak is being hampered by armed conflict. Medical teams are unable to reach areas controlled by the M23 rebel group. Dozens of people are feared trapped after a building under construction collapsed in the Philippines during a thunderstorm. A major rescue effort is underway at the 9-story site. King Mohammed of Morocco has pardoned 18 Senegalese football fans who were jailed after the Africa Cup of Nations final. They were convicted of causing disturbances during the match. And scientists say that thousands of plant species are at a high risk of disappearing by the end of the century due to climate change. A study found that 1 in 14 of the plants surveyed could lose its natural habitat as temperatures rise. Plants in cold or dry regions are seen as particularly vulnerable. BBC News.
3: Welcome back to The Arts Hour from the BBC World Service with me, Nikki Baady. If you've only just joined us, here's what you missed in the first half of the show. Killing Eve star Sandra Oh on preparing for her London stage debut, the Italian director Damiano Micheletto on his film Primavera, and we heard from the pioneering American artist and musician Laurie Anderson. Coming up in a moment, star of film and television Bob Odenkirk, an exploration into the psychology of the photo booth. We'll hear from Nigerian hip-hop artist Illbliss, and I'll be talking with artist, composer, producer, musician Bishi. She's here in the studio, along with our cultural critic, Alexandra Steinecker-Clark. Bob Odenkirk is the American actor who played corrupt lawyer Saul Goodman in the hit series Breaking Bad and its spin-off prequel, Better Call Saul. The role made him a star. He's a man of many talents, though. Starting out as a stand-up comedy performer, he became a writer for the US shows Saturday Night Live and Late Night with Conan O'Brien. He appeared in many TV roles, from The Larry Sanders Show to Curb Your Enthusiasm, Fargo to The Bear, and he's acted in films, too, including Little Women, Nebraska, and Nobody. He's now starring in an action comedy movie, Normal, directed by Ben Wheatley, and Bob is also the producer and co-writer. In the film, he plays a small-town sheriff called Ulysses. The BBC's Nick Grimshaw asked him about the significance of the name.
4: Yeah, Ulysses, that's based on not the classic Greek tale, but rather the American president, Ulysses S. Grant, whose nickname was Useless. He was famously, he had no value to anyone until he led the Union Army in the Civil War, until he won the most, the second most important war in our nation's history, probably the most important. Until he won it, he was a wastrel.
6: He was a wastrel. I saw an interview with you that you did a couple of weeks ago. It was before I saw Normal. So it was like, which character do you most relate to? And you said, Ulysses. And I thought, you most relate to Ulysses?
4: Oh, to the character.
6: From
4: the... No, no, my character in this movie is actually the closest to me of any character I've ever played.
6: Yes.
4: Which, you know, a lot of people think because I played Saul Goodman, I'm Better Call Saul, I must be very close to that character. And I do felt close to him, but he was quite different from me.
6: Well, you play in this film Normal, which is pretty gory.
4: Yeah, if you don't like blood and things blowing up, don't go. You have to be up for crazy, comically crazy violence. It's a mad plot. I play a sheriff in the middle of the country of America, a town in the middle of nowhere. It's a small town, like a lot of small towns in America that's having rough times. But for some reason, the people in this town have money. Now, why is that? Mm. And what does that have to do with the Yakuza in Japan?
6: Like what?
4: Well, we find out.
7: I took a sheriff job in a little town called Normal, Minnesota.
8: Weather advisory, a winter storm threatening later this week.
9: Separate!
4: People seem friendly enough.
9: Keep your hands where I can see them!
10: If you don't play this right, we're going to have a massacre in there.
11: I say we play the hand that's been dealt to all of us, and maybe you get to keep the rest of your figures.
6: Well, I always think you've managed to sort of reinvent yourself in a brilliant way from, you know, going from like cult comedy to unexpected, now an action lead.
4: Look, all I ever wanted to do was be in Monty Python. That was my dream. And, of course, that couldn't happen. For so many reasons. But we ended up, after working at Saturday Night Live, I did get a chance to do a pretty free-form show that I had control over creatively with my friend David Cross called Mr. Show that a lot of people saw. And then I started trying to direct movies. That didn't go that well. And then I happened upon this chance to act in Breaking Bad, which wasn't a hit show when I was on it. Mm-hmm. Initially, especially, it was struggling, and that turned into this other career. And then the notion of action was just because I was an older guy when I got famous enough to be curious if I could make a feature film on a bigger scale. And the only thing that I could imagine being supported in would be an action film, which weirdly you can kind of do at any age and any kind of person you are. If you're up for that fighting and you learn it and you make it intriguing, you could say it was a crutch if you want, but it was a way in to features. And I was willing to train, and here we are. I enjoy, you know, trying something that's 180 degrees from whatever I just did.
6: Yeah.
4: So, but keep yourself awake. Try something really out of the box. Yeah.
6: I heard that your kids were quite encouraging, should we say, of you doing Better Call Saul. Was it something that you weren't going to do? Because
4: I wasn't going to do it.
6: Really?
4: I wasn't that intimidated. I should have been, because it was a bigger acting role than I'd ever prepared for. Mm-hmm. I did many, many small parts over the years, but this was a big, challenging role. But that's not what made me doubt I should do it. It was simply that I had kids at home, and there was still a lot of driving them here and driving mm-hmm. them there and stuff that was challenging to deal with. And I was like, I can't leave that in my wife's lap and go shoot this show that shot in Albuquerque, not mm-hmm. where we lived. And so I just said no. And then they heard me on the phone saying no. And I hung up the phone, and my son said, Dad, you're not going to do that show? And I said, no, I'm not. Can't do it. He goes, well, you're going to disappoint a lot of people. Mm. And I said, well, I'm going to disappoint a lot of strangers, so I don't really care about them.
10: Then he said, well, some of them are my friends. Some of my friends want to see you do that. Anyway, we talked. He said I'd be willing to help out at home. He was 13. My daughter was 11, and she then talked to me about it, too, and said, we'll help out. We'll help mom. And I thought, well, maybe this is a chance for some growing up. Mm-hmm. Of course, Sony thought I was trying to get more money out of them. But and they called kids, back the next day and said, okay, we'll give him this. And I was like, what? That's not why I did that.
3: The multi-talented Bob Odenkirk. Alexandra, Bob's children encouraged him to take on the role he's now famous for. Have you ever been encouraged to do something that you'd perhaps ruled out or were vacillating on?
12: Yes, I think my whole entire career in the art world, because when I first discovered art history, I was a teenager, I was in high school in Austria, and I was getting taught by a practicing artist. And I fell so in love with what art history meant and what I was learning. I Googled, what can you do with an art history degree? And up came museum director, and I was like, right, that'll be me one day. And I was talking to my mom, and whenever I had spoken to anyone else about this, everyone was like, but how are you going to make any money? How are you going to make a career? This is a dead-end idea to study this. And my mom was like, you will be able to do whatever you want to do if you set your mind to it. If you love this, I am behind you all the way. She has always, always supported me in my goals. And I think without that support, I don't know if I would have gone into the arts, because it's risky.
3: Thank you, Alexandra. You're listening to The Arts Hour from the BBC World Service. Let's turn the spotlight onto you now, Bishi. A bit of background first. Bishi Bhattacharya, known simply as Bishi, is British Bengali. She's a musician, composer, singer-songwriter, multi-instrumentalist and multimedia performer. She also, in my opinion, presents herself as an artistic canvas. Striking makeup, coiffed hair, amazing clothes, Warner's statement and costume. She's trained in both Hindustani classical and Western classical music. She has a 4-octave vocal range and I will never forget the first time I saw her playing the sitar. She plays the sitar like a rock instrument. Her score for the immersive film Maya, The Birth of a Superhero, is now an album. The film was created by renowned artist and activist Palomi Basu, and it was co-directed by CJ Clark. Bishi created acoustic and electronic sound worlds to reflect the story's themes of stigma, empowerment, identity. So Bishi, Maya reimagines heroism through this teenage girl's journey of self-discovery from her menstruation beginning and the stigma around it. So what drew you to the project?
13: I went to see Palomi Basu's exhibition in London's East End. There were these incredible portraits of her mother nude. I saw the South Asian female body depicted in a way that I'd never really seen before. She was working with themes of environmentalism, abuse and trauma, and all of these subjects really spoke to me. So I started taking pictures of it on my Instagram stories and tagging her.
3: She's an Indian artist, we should say, right? Of Bengali heritage.
13: Yeah, she's a Bengali artist who emigrated from Kolkata, which is where all my family are from.
3: Yeah.
13: And I spent a lot of my childhood in Kolkata. Yeah. And I've always wanted to be in touch with other contemporary Bengali artists. And then she sent me some DMs based on those Instagram stories. And then 2 weeks later, I was in a VR Oculus headset looking at a very early iteration.
3: I mean, I haven't seen the film through the headset, but I love VR experiences. Maya's a British Asian teenager. She's confronted by pretty restrictive traditions of her conservative family. And to me, what spoke most was the idea of shame. That's something that young women from Indian communities, but many communities across the world still face today. Is that something that spoke to you in particular, Bishi?
13: Yes, it did, because I think within South Asian culture, there is a lot of shame around women's bodies and menstruation. And I don't think anybody means it to be that way, but it is that way. And I think that if you don't have open conversations about sexuality, about consent, about sexual health, it is endangering to young women and it is endangering to society. And it really spoke to me that need to be open about this kind of stuff.
3: And so can you walk us through the creative process of scoring, Maya?
13: So before a film is turned into 3D, you get given 2D animations. And in a medium like VR, everything has to be worked out before it's then transformed into the VR medium. But the characters themselves, even in this early stage, had a lot of emotion. You're responding to their faces, you're responding to the things that they're saying. I have synthesizers, I have digital libraries, I have my sitar, my tanpura, my looping station and kind of various microphones that I record my voice on. So it was really about channeling that kind of a sound world through what I have available in my home studio. And then I recorded the violins and the strings.
3: So quick question then. I mean, you have had commissions and worked with orchestras from the English National Opera, London Symphony Orchestra, Brooklyn Youth Chorus. Did you work with live violins, or were you using programs like Sibelius and StaffPad?
13: So I did a combination of sound libraries and then live strings.
3: Gotcha.
13: And I know that lots of media composers do that all the time. They'll have like the synthetic bed and then they'll have the actual acoustic instruments over the top, because it just gives it more impact and more punch.
3: Ah. Maya means magic and illusion in Sanskrit. Was there a sound that came to mind the moment you heard the word Maya?
13: I was given the rushes to a really crucial scene in the film where you see Maya floating in the forest. And I just got this melody in my head, and it's the track Birth of a Superhero. It's also in the motive to Maya.

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1: Artistic voice, do you think?
2: I think with Hindustani music, we're talking about a system of music which is 5,000 years old. So I find it incredibly grounding, and I find it humbling to understand that I'm part of a system which is so much bigger and so much older than I am. It's lasted for this incredible amount of time, and it's going to last when I'm not there. And that's something that I find really centering and really grounding. And I also think my mum is an expert in the work of Rabindranath Tagore. And I think there again, it's understanding that you're a part of a legacy.
1: Vishi, thank you. And the album, Maya, Birth of a Superhero, is available now. You're listening to The Arts Hour from the BBC World Service. I'm Nikki Beatty. When, if ever, was the last time you took your photo in a photo booth? In a railway station or shopping mall, at a party or event? For generations, the photo booth has been a place for people to experiment with the image and identity that they perhaps want to present to the world. You draw back the curtain, adjust the seat height, press the button, 4 minutes later, out pops that strip of 4 centimetre by 5 centimetre photos. Astonishingly, the photo booth is now 100 years old, and the BBC's Alan Dean has celebrated the centenary in a documentary.
3: The photo booth. I've been taking pictures of myself in these machines all my life.
4: Standard rule is the first one, complete surprise, because you weren't expecting it.
5: Second, you know, okay, what pose am I supposed to do? And then you grab your friends.
6: It's almost like this mathematical truism that frame three is when the couple kisses, like, we're out of things to do, let's kiss.
4: And then they're kind of stressing out because I thought we'd already done four and she'd better accounting than me.
3: In the early 1920s, innovators and pioneers competed in the automatic photo market. There was the photoscope, the phototerium, and the photomatic. But by far the most successful was Anatole Joseffo's photomaton, unveiled 100 years ago.
7: When the photomaton first arrived in New York, was there a song and dance about it?
5: It was an instant success.
3: Tao Stamani.
5: Massive queues in New York. And a year later, Anatole Joseffo sold the patent and became a millionaire. This Russian immigré who came to New York and became the sort of incarnation of the American dream. So you have a very rare, complete strip here from 1927.
7: It's a single man. Sometimes he's wearing his hat, sometimes he takes it off. But I wonder what's drawn him in.
5: It would be the same question today as, why do we take selfies? Why are we so keen to perform for the camera? I was a bespectacled teenager. I didn't like wearing glasses. I was a fairly academic child, so it was very much part of my persona, but I didn't like it. But if I got in a photo booth, I could take those glasses off.
8: I know my mum still has a photograph of my sister holding up a black Labrador. This puppy was being given away outside the school gates. My dad was cross. Anyway, my sister had popped into the photo booth, snapped a photograph of her holding the puppy to her chest. And I think from that moment onwards, there was no way that Tessa was going to be sent back.
3: Walking around London's West End, I pop into a shop where music is spilling out from the open door. It's packed with groups of teenagers. A bright pink sign advertises a premium photo booth studio.
9: Hello, how do you do? I'm Alan.
10: I'm Ruth.
9: Why not just on the phone? What's so important about coming in here and getting a photo booth photo?
10: I think that's what people want. They want something to take home. If you like K-pop, you can combine that.
3: The first thing I noticed is the variety and choice you're afforded. There's filters, there's frames, there's props.
11: What do I do next?
10: So you can pick some props, headbands or glasses, silly hats that you can put over your head.
11: Print out.
3: With my altered, filtered and curated photo strip in hand, wow. I'm keen to hear what the die-hard analog enthusiasts think. Tim Garrett and Brian Meacham.
6: We had this shared love for this machine, and I think we both just had this overwhelming feeling that everything was quickly moving to digital.
12: They were just getting replaced, or a digital booth would be placed nearby, which would give people the idea that it was somehow

0: unreliable. We didn't like it. It sort of loses all the charm of the analog booth because the picture quality isn't great. They don't last. They fade, and they allow the subject to see a preview and delete a photo. And the inability to do those things is a key quality of the analog photo booth.
1: It remains to be explored what about the booth has given it such staying power, particularly in a day and age where there is now a camera on every conceivable device.
2: Personally, I've got 35,000 photos on my iPhone. And we've just got so many photos that we never actually sort of print them out. And photos don't really enter the world. They stay locked within these digital devices.
3: The new thing is going back to analog. And it's a revival that, of course, we've seen in other areas, the vinyl being one.
4: People who think that there's a different sound, that there's a different texture to it, it's exactly the same with an analog photo booth. And also, looking at your pictures, we feel like we almost get a glimpse of who you were.
5: Little taste of Alan Dean's BBC documentary, A Century in a Click, 100 Years of the Photo Booth. My guests on today's Arts Hour are the cultural critic Alexandra Steinacker-Clark and artist, composer and producer Vichy. Alexandra, what's your best memory of a photo booth moment?
6: It was actually a recent memory. I was going shopping with my mom over the Christmas period. We were in Austria together, and we saw a photo booth when we were on our way to the store. And I never really do this with my mom. I don't think I have any photo booth photos with her. And I just looked at her, and I was like, come on, let's go into the photo booth. And surprisingly, she was like, okay, yeah, sure. Because I kind of was expecting her to be like, oh, not now, honey. Like,
5: right.
6: We have stuff to do. And we went and sat in that photo booth, and we took pictures. And we both, you know, our hair was messy. We had no makeup on. We were just going and running errands pre-Christmas. And it was just the most fun memory I've had. And when I've now taken that strip, I have it up on my wall.
5: Aww.
6: And I hold that memory very dear with my mom because I miss her. You know, I live far away from her. And to have that and to remember how we laughed and how spontaneous it was,
5: yeah,
6: how we were feeling, that sort of excitement for a family holiday and spending time together for a longer period of time, all of that is within this object that I get to look at.
5: That's captured in those little
6: shapes. In those little squares.
5: Vichy, what about you?
7: It was on a night out in Berlin, of course. Probably at about 4 a.m. with a bunch of us crammed into one of those photo booths. Just really capturing that moment when you're out in Berlin. I don't need to expand much more beyond that. I think when you're in those photo booths, you don't have any choice and you just have to do things momentarily.
5: Yes.
7: And then it brings us back to the analog.
5: Well, so are you both part of the analog revival? And if so, in what ways? Alexandra?
6: Well, I don't really do Kindles or ebooks. I will probably never get on board with digital books. I need that analog, that paper, that printed material. I love that more than anything. The smell of a new book is next level.
5: Also, the sound of the crack of the spine.
6: Yes,
5: I
6: love
5: that.
6: I think some people are against cracking the spine. I myself,
5: I do.
6: I crack the spine. I fold. Me too.
5: Marginalia.
6: Oh, my friend. I told my friend that, and she looked at me as if I had gone crazy.
5: You know, every author I interview, if I pull out the book and they see what I've done to their book, they've always been happy because they know that I've been involved. Vichy, in which ways are you analog?
7: I've always loved analog synthesizers, instruments, cameras, analog film. But then I'm also really involved in digital AI instruments as well. So I'll just go the full gamut.
5: Open to everything. That's what we like to hear. Thank you both. Finally, on today's Arts Hour, Tobe Chukwu Melvin Ejiofor, professionally known as Ilbliss, is a Nigerian rapper and hip-hop artist. He's considered by many to be one of the country's most influential rappers. He's also an actor and businessman. He's known for pioneering the Igbo Boy movement, a cultural and musical push that mainstreamed indigenous Eastern rap and celebrated Igbo heritage within modern African music. With his 14th album on the way, here he is telling the BBC's DJ Edu why he still likes to record full albums.

0: I mean, the OG is still put out albums, you know, because I'm from the album era.
1: I was hugely
0: inspired by albums from Roots Maneuver, albums from Black Twang, albums from Kalashnikov, from Kanu, you know, and up until recently, Stormzy, Dave, you know, so it's, you know, and on the American side of things, Nas, Biggie, Jay-Z, Rick Ross. So that's my DNA.
1: Speaking of your music, this is your brand new one, bruh.
0: Yeah.
1: Hey, what are you talking about in this record, man?
0: On Boy.
1: Yeah.
0: I just to hear Boy. Yeah. Boy is like gunshots. Like when Ill Bliss pulls up, his gunshots, his respect for longevity, for all the work I put into the game. So it's just respect. So I made this record for the streets. I'm from Eastern Nigeria.
1: Mm-hmm.
0: My tribe is Igbo. Yeah. So that's what it is essentially. It announces my next project.
1: But the video was nice, man.
0: It was dope.
1: Back when I met you, you were a single young man. Now you're known as Girl Dad.
0: I'm a Girl Dad. Yeah.
1: Girl Dad.
0: I have two beautiful daughters.
1: What happened?
0: Yeah. The kids came. that's what happened. They came into my life.
1: And they listen to the music with you.
0: they listen to the clean edition. I made a promise to my wife. She called me beginning of the year and she said, babe, you know, you need to stop cursing. And at some point, you know, some of the most incredible MCs don't curse. I'm like, yes, I know. Okay, so this is the year. So officially, it's going to be clean henceforth.
1: So the new album is going to be called
0: God Made You King.
1: God Made You King.
0: GMYK.
1: GMYK.
0: Yes, that's what it's going to be called.
1: And why that title? Is it a gospel hip hop album?
0: No, it's not gospel, but it's reflective. It's reflective, and it just shows you where I am at this point in my life. So. Yeah, that's pretty much it.
2: 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That's it for this week's Arts Hour. Thank you for your ears. And if you want to be in touch with us, you can email theartshour@bbc.co.uk. We love hearing from you. And thank you to my guests, Bishi and Alexandra Steinecker-Clark. For now, from me, Nikki Baidy, studio manager Sue Mayo, and producers Nikki Paxman and Kieran Birmingham, see you next week.

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4: Hello, welcome to the newsroom. I'm Ankur Desai. The latest from Pakistan after a deadly attack on a train carrying military personnel in the city of Quetta. Elsewhere, details emerge from Washington and Tehran about a deal to extend the current ceasefire in Iran.
5: I do think perhaps there is the possibility that over the next few hours, the world will get some good news, at least with regards to the Straits and to a process that can ultimately leave us where the president wants us to be.
4: We also have the latest from a shooting in Washington. Secret Service agents have killed a shooter with a history of mental health conditions close to the White House. And a new controversial sports event debuts in Las Vegas.
6: We're saying we are taking PEDs. How could you challenge our integrity? We're forthright with the information, you know.
7: I just come off a silver medal. There was no money in sport. I was thinking about what comes next, what future path we follow.
4: More on the enhanced games, which will allow athletes to compete using performance-enhancing drugs. After this update.
8: BBC News with Govinda Gill. Russia has launched a large-scale attack on Kyiv and other Ukrainian cities, with Ukraine's military saying nearly 700 drones and missiles were used. Danny Eberhard has more details.
9: Kyiv was the focus of the latest massive Russian bombardment. Mayor Klitschko called it a terrible night. Residential buildings, a shopping centre, schools and a museum for the Chernobyl nuclear disaster were among places hit. President Zelensky called the Russians deranged. He also said a powerful hypersonic Oreshnik missile had been used in the Bila Tserkva area south of Kyiv, but his office has since been more circumspect about that attribution. If confirmed, it would only be the third time that Russia had used that weapon in the conflict. Russia says it hit Ukrainian military command facilities, air bases and defense industry targets.
8: Details are emerging from the United States and Iran of a possible deal to extend the current ceasefire for 60 days. The U.S. Secretary of State, Marco Rubio, said an announcement was possible later on Sunday. He said that under the terms of the deal, Iran would never possess a nuclear weapon. A train carrying military personnel has been attacked in the city of Quetta in southwestern Pakistan. At least 20 people are reported dead. The banned Balochistan Liberation Army says it carried out the attack. Here's Caroline Davies.
10: Thrown on its side and off the tracks, the carriage of the 745 shuttle service lies blackened and mangled. The force of the explosion was so strong that nearby vehicles were also burnt out. Car roofs flattened. There are images of blood-covered suitcases. According to a Pakistan railway official responsible for Quetta, the service was carrying military personnel travelling from their base to the main railway station so they could go home for next week's Eid holiday. The details of what happened has not yet been made public, but rail officials told the BBC that the explosion came from outside the train. An official told the news agency AFP that the blast was the result of an explosive-laden car driving into one of the carriages.
8: Firefighters in Southern California are still trying to cool down a tank containing 26,000 litres of methyl methacrylate, a volatile, poisonous chemical, on the verge of blowing up. It could trigger an explosion of another nearby tank containing more than 55,000 litres of the same substance. Here's the local Fire Authority Division Chief, Craig Covey.
11: The last thing we're doing is we're preparing for the tank to fail and spill the liquid all over the place. We're going to try to establish some diking and damming and divert it to a spot that could be a holding area. We're looking for places that we can push this fluid should it fail and try to prevent it from getting into our storm drains, our river channels, and ultimately into the ocean, doing an environmental disaster.
8: World news from the BBC. Scientists say that thousands of plant species are at high risk of disappearing by the end of the century due to climate change. Researchers found that at least 1 in 14 species could lose nearly all of their natural habitat as global temperatures rise, pushing many towards extinction. Researchers warn that fewer plants mean less carbon is absorbed from the air, which could make climate change even worse. Rescuers in northern China are continuing their search for missing miners following a gas explosion at the Liusheng-Yu coal mine in Shanxi province. At least 82 workers were killed. Our China correspondent Stephen McDonnell is at the site of the mine.
12: As the search continues for any workers still trapped, robots which can detect toxic gases have been sent into parts of the Liusheng-Yu coal mine. According to state media reports, these robots can send real-time video, use infrared thermal imagery, and have an element of explosion-proof protection. Apart from halting work here, Tongzhou Group, the company operating this mine, has been ordered to suspend production at three other coal mines. Its controller and other relevant personnel have been detained.
8: More than 20 people are believed to be trapped under rubble after a building under construction collapsed in the Philippines. The multi-story structure came down in the Angeles city north of the capital Manila in the early hours of Sunday morning during a thunderstorm. Health officials in the Democratic Republic of the Congo say the response to the current Ebola outbreak has been hindered by the ongoing armed conflict. Medical teams are unable to reach areas under the control of the M23 rebel group, which is at war with the Congolese government. The outbreak has so far resulted in more than 200 deaths and 860 suspected cases. That's the latest world news from the BBC.
4: Hello, you're listening to the newsroom from the BBC World Service with me, Ankur Desai. Welcome to the programme. We begin in Pakistan, where there's been an explosion near a railway track in the southwestern city of Quetta, just as a train carrying military personnel was passing through. More than 20 people have been killed. Quetta is the capital of Balochistan province, where separatist groups and militants frequently target security forces. The Ban Balochistan Liberation Army says it carried out this attack. Our Pakistan correspondent, Carrie Davies, is in the capital of Islamabad and joins me now. Caroline, just begin with, what do we know that's happened so far?
13: So I'll also say we still don't have an official death toll yet from the authorities here because there were so many military involvement. It seems like this was a military vehicle that was being targeted and military officials being targeted in particular. We're expecting that that announcement might come from the military, from the army itself, or potentially from the Balochistan authorities. So we're still waiting to have that kind of final details and more details on that. What we do have is I spoke to a rail official earlier who's responsible for the railway network in Quetta, and he described this as being a shuttle service that travels from inside the military cantonment where the officers are based out to Quetta's main city. And the plan was that this was taking military personnel, but he also said taking their families to the main station in Quetta so that they could then get other trains out, and that is ahead of the Eid holiday, which is of course coming up this week. And that is why people were traveling. The train left the station at 7:45 this morning, and it was relatively soon afterwards, before 8 o'clock in the morning, that this attack happened. The exact details of what happened is still not clear. We've heard from the news agency AFP have said that someone, an official, has told them that there was a vehicle that drove into the carriage. What I was told by the rail officials was that this explosion happened outside the carriage. It was not an explosion that was inside the train. But the exact details of what happened there, how this explosion occurred, we don't have those details. We do know it was a very substantial explosion. We can see that from the images of the site. We've seen the sort of the one of the carriages was entirely derailed and thrown on its side, but also vehicles nearby were blown out and blown apart. So it was a very, very loud explosion when this happened this morning.
4: And just very, very briefly, Carrie, Pakistan and Prime Minister strongly condemned the attack, and it's not the first time that we've had the Balochistan Liberation Army have carried out an attack in this manner.
13: No, it's not. And often when we see militant groups, they do often target the railway stations, the train stations in Balochistan. the Baluchistan Liberation Army, essentially, and other sort of Baluch separatist groups often talk about the reason they do these sorts of things, because they don't feel that the rich mineral wealth of the Baluchistan province is being shared equally amongst the population, which is, of course, something that the Pakistan government would deny. But that is what quite often is the sort of point of tension here.
4: Okay, appreciate your time. Thank you so much. Our Pakistan correspondent Caroline Davies reporting from Islamabad. Next, another false dawn, or could the end of the war in Iran finally be on the cards? Well, that's what President Trump has been saying on his Truth Social platform. He says an agreement with Iran has been largely negotiated, and details will be announced soon. The deal, he said, would include the reopening of the Strait of Hormuz, though he didn't explain how that would happen. Iran state media say the plans include an end to war on all fronts. This comes after rumors on Friday that the US and Israel were planning a new round of military strikes. Washington and Tehran have been engaged in talks over a long-term peace deal since a ceasefire was agreed early in April. Speaking during a visit to India, the US Secretary of State Marco Rubio said while he was largely optimistic, the US would not budge on its red lines.
5: Our preference is to address this through a diplomatic means, and that's what we're endeavoring to do here. I think we've made some progress. I'm always cautious when I say that, because you can agree to things on paper, they actually have to be implemented. You can agree to things in writing, and then you actually have to go out and do it. But I do think perhaps there is the possibility that over the next few hours, the world will get some good news, at least with regards to the Straits and with regards to a process that can ultimately leave us where the president wants us to be, and that is a world that no longer has to be in fear or worry about an Iranian nuclear weapon.
4: Let's get more from our correspondent Joe Inwood, who joins me now. Joe, not the first time we've heard the end of the war was drawing closer from the Trump administration, but is there anything different at all this time?
14: I think the biggest sign, I mean, don't want to read maybe too much into these things, but was the tone of the announcement that he put out on social media yesterday. People have grown accustomed to these bombastic, often incredibly threatening and angry messages from the president. The one he put out yesterday was really quite calm, listing all of the people he'd spoken to, suggesting there is a real sort of diplomatic consensus around these proposals. And so I think there is a feeling that this does feel a little bit differently. I mean, as ever with these things, I think we shouldn't assume anything until we actually see things in writing, we see hands being shaken and things put into action. But the suggestion is that we're going to see not just an extension of the ceasefire, but the beginning of a process that would really, I mean, the thing they've talked about most is the reopening of the Strait of Hormuz. And for people sitting, listening to this all around the world, that will be a real cause for celebration if that happens. But then also processes, as you mentioned, and you heard Secretary Rubio say there, processes begin to look at dealing with the other long-term issues that America says were the root cause of this war.
4: What do Iran have to say about it? Because often Iran would dispute anything that comes from the American side. Are we seeing any consensus that we could reach some sort of a deal?
14: The Iranian media have been reporting that this deal, that something is taking place, so that much they agree on. There is some movement, it seems. The really key one, I think, the sticking point, is the Strait of Hormuz, because Iran seems pretty adamant, and we're seeing this in state media, that they are going to retain some sort of control. Now, whether that is control in principle or control to the extent that they can leverage tolls and shut it down when they want, that is going to be really, really important detail here. But no, I mean, I think the sense we're getting is that something is happening. The Iranians are saying, though, that the Strait is not going to be returning to normal immediately, but there is going to be some sort of process.
4: Okay, Joe, appreciate your time. Thank you so much. We'll leave it there. Joe Inwood, our correspondent, reporting. Meanwhile, there have been some extraordinary revelations about the behind-the-scenes power plays involving Iran. Soon after the US and Israel launched the war, President Trump talked publicly about someone from within taking over the Iranian leadership. Well, a team of reporters from the New York Times revealed last week that a specific choice of new leader was made by the US and Israel. And it was an unlikely pick, the anti-American hardliner, the former president, Mahmoud Ahmadinejad. But it all went badly wrong. We caught up with one of the New York Times team, Farnaz Fasihi, who told us more.
15: To our surprise, we found that the candidate that the United States and Israel had in mind for serving as a Delcy Rodriguez figure or someone from the inside that would sort of cave to the American-Israeli demands was no other than the former president, Mahmoud Ahmadinejad. And this is really shocking and surprising on many fronts. One, and Ahmadinejad was known for his very anti-American and anti-Israeli and anti-Semitic comments, denying the Holocaust ever happened, saying that Israel should be wiped off the map, questioning whether the U.S. orchestrated September 11, and a lot of controversial things he said. But also at home in Iran, his era and presidency was one of really intense crackdowns on political opponents, on dissidents, on journalists. So to think that an outcome of a war would be to reinstall someone as hardline as Ahmadinejad is really astounding. We know that Ahmadinejad was an asset, if you may. We don't know how far back this relationship goes that he had with Israel and that he was in on the plan. And the Iranian Revolutionary Guards who were protecting him also kind of had an eye on him and weren't really allowing him free movement. And in the early days of the war, there was an Israeli attack on the building that housed his guards. And this was kind of a jailbreak attack to free Ahmadinejad from his basically people who were monitoring him and allow him to be taken away for this plan. And that plan didn't go well because, first of all, the Iranian regime did not collapse. There was no major defections, and in the process, he was also injured, lightly, not badly, but right now we don't know where Mr. Ahmadinejad is and who has him.
4: Farnaz Fasihi of the New York Times. Next to Japan, where a landmark revision to the civil code has come into effect, allowing divorced couples to share custody of their children for the first time in the country's history. Now, Japan had stood as the only G7 nation not to recognize the legal concept of joint custody. While some parents hope the change will mean more time with their kids, critics, including survivors of abuse, warn it could allow violent spouses a route back into their lives. Our Japan correspondent, Kurumi Mori, explains.
16: I've come to an adventure playground in a small city about an hour's drive north of Tokyo. I've come to meet John, who doesn't want us to use his real name because he's in legal proceedings. 2 years ago, John's ex-partner suddenly left their home with their 8 and 10-year-old children. And since then, he's only been able to see them once a month or once every 2 months. So he's hoping the new law will enable him to get joint custody and transform life for himself and his kids. So with the new law, what would a good outcome look like for you?
17: I think the kids should be able to have a good relationship with the dad and the mom, like, equally. So I think the new law, I think, is moving toward that direction.
16: Parents like John see the new law as hope that their situation will change for the better.
18: Japan is really late.
16: Seiya Sato, a family lawyer at Setagaya International Law Office based in Tokyo, says several of his clients are now pursuing joint custody.
18: It's difficult legal system for the parents who cannot make agreement together. But for those who are already amicable, it's very good for them to have an option to choose joint custody. So I'm 100% sure it's a good change to our society.
16: But not everyone agrees with Sato. Protests flared up in March 2024 when Japan's parliament passed the changes to its civil code allowing the option of joint custody. Some question if family courts will reliably be able to detect domestic abuse and whether or not the law could force contact with abusive partners.
4: Kurumi Mori reporting from Japan. You're listening to the newsroom from the BBC World Service. Next, multiple cities in Ukraine have come under heavy bombardment from Russian drones and missiles overnight. It follows a warning by President Putin that Russia would retaliate for a drone strike on a college dormitory in the Russian-controlled region of Luhansk in eastern Ukraine on Friday, which killed 18 people. The mayor of the capital, Kyiv, said at least 2 people have been killed and more than 50 injured. Residents were forced to take cover in metro stations and secure bunkers as air raid sirens rang out amid a barrage of strikes. Among them, journalist with the Kyiv Independent is Jared Goyet.
19: It was a long night, didn't sleep, but I'm here. Close to midnight, I started with the initial wave of, I'd say, about 6 explosions, ballistic missiles. And then that began waves of attack that lasted into the early morning hours, which included drones, ballistic and cruise missiles.
20: Was Kyiv bracing itself? It has come under regular attack.
19: Yeah, I mean, there was an anticipation since the attacks on Moscow that there would be some sort of retaliation. And then, you know, we saw the dispute over what Ukraine said was a striking Rubicon drone unit headquarters, what Russia said was a university. And, you know, that does follow a pattern of Kyiv going after military targets, Russia looking for a justification to retaliate against Ukrainian cities. So, yes, to a certain extent, Kyiv was bracing and ready, but people, to an extent that they can, do take it in stride. Like, I think this was the first time I went to the shelter and there was the noise, the heavy noise outside, because this was a very, very noisy attack. But inside the shelters, you could hear the sound of a boxing match. Usyk, the Ukrainian boxer, had a fight during the air raids, and people were watching that fight while huddled in stairways and other places in the shelter. And I think that kind of captures the mood.
20: Jared, as I said, you're a journalist. In your reporting of this war, what's your analysis of where it's at, with some reports saying that, you know, Russia is now struggling, certainly in some areas, and Ukraine might be turning the tide?
19: There's two things to say. Like, on the one hand, there's truth to that. Ukraine's middle strike and long range strike drone capability is increasing rapidly. Russia is feeling the pinch of that, especially in the south. Ukraine's making slow but noticeable advances. So yes, that is true. At the same time, it's also true that Ukraine has a continuing manpower shortage. So yes, things are turning more towards Ukraine's way, but it's important to understand that Ukraine also has challenges.
4: Jared Goyette speaking to Samantha Simmons. To Washington next, where Secret Service agents have killed a shooter close to the White House. In the early evening local time, a man approached a security checkpoint near the building, pulled a weapon from his bag and began firing at officers. As the incident unfolded, correspondents ducked for cover during live broadcasts.
21: That President Trump has said a deal is close, only for the two sides to remain far apart.
22: No. The prices will go down, but his grip on Republican support on Capitol Hill is weakening.
4: Well, agents immediately returned fire, wounding the suspect, who was a 21-year-old with a history of mental health conditions. He was then taken to hospital, where he later died. Our reporter Emma McCarthy sent this update from the scene.
23: This shooting remains under investigation. It was around 6 p.m. local time here in Washington when about 10 to 20 gunshots were heard. And as we know now, the suspect that was killed in this exchange of fire has been named by the BBC's partner as 21-year-old Nasir Best. Allegedly, Mr. Best had a previous run-in with the Secret Service in July last year, and that was when he tried to gain entry to the White House and was arrested and sent to a psychiatric ward for mental health issues. One bystander was also wounded, but we haven't had any update on their condition yet. And the Secret Service confirmed that none of their officers was injured. President Trump was also at the White House during the incident, but was not impacted. There were people out and about, but in the initial few moments when I went to the scene, it was very quiet, but it certainly grew as the hours ticked on. There was a mix of tourists. There's always tourists here, but certainly in the lead up to Memorial Weekend, people were very confused. I spoke to a few college students who came down to see what was happening. There were dozens of police vehicles and police officers lining the streets. I also saw at one point a food delivery driver trying to get through where police had cordoned off the area. So there was a lot of confusion. Certainly feels very tense. And locals that I spoke to said that it has been feeling tense for the past few weeks since the White House correspondents' dinner. And this is just really the latest event that has people feeling a bit on edge here in Washington, D.C.
4: Emma McCarthy reporting. To northern China now, where state officials are blaming illegal activities for a mining explosion that killed at least 82 people. They said the operator of the mine had been breaking the law and that high levels of dangerous gases had been present for a long time. Our China correspondent Steve McDowell is in Shanxi, where the disaster took place.
0: There are still people who are unaccounted for. They're searching for at least two miners. And what they're doing is using robots to try to reach them. The reason they're doing this is that the disaster has been blamed on toxic gases. State media has described it as a gas explosion, but either way, toxic gas is involved. I should add, though, that the numbers have been all over the place in terms of how many people are missing and who's there. And part of the reason is that there seem to have been all these people on shift who weren't properly accounted for, who didn't have their names officially registered, who didn't have these GPS tracking devices on them as they're supposed to have. If you can believe it, it was half the entire workforce on site when the disaster happened. And so we're hoping that it's only two people they're searching for, but there is some suspicion it could be worse than that. There's a team from the State Council which has arrived promising swift retribution, punishment for anyone seen to be responsible. The boss of that company and all these other quote-unquote relevant personnel have been detained. What's more, we're getting through state media various accusations, like I mentioned before, too many people on shift, the possibility of safety standards being ignored. Now, the fact that that's being disseminated through party-controlled media shows that the government, I think, is really going to go after this company.
4: Stephen McDonnell. Now today, a new and deeply controversial sporting event is taking place in Las Vegas. The Enhanced Games will allow athletes to compete while using performance-enhancing drugs, something that runs directly against decades of anti-doping rules. Critics say it's dangerous, unfair, and risks changing the very meaning of competition. Our correspondent Shaima Khalil is at the event and sent this report from there.
1: We have just arrived in the arena where the Enhanced Games is taking place, and there are preparations all around me. I can see huge billboards with the athletes' faces, and the announcers just practicing saying the athletes' names and where they're from.
2: As you're facing the venue, right behind me, we've got the pool, you know, 50 meters.
3: The stage is set for the inaugural Enhanced Games, a competition where elite athletes will use performance-enhancing drugs to try to break world records in track, weightlifting, and swimming. It's been described as the doping games, a dangerous affront to fair play. Here, it's being hailed as a breakthrough in science and sport. And if you can't quite get your head around what the Enhanced Games are, think the Olympics on steroids. Literally. Here's how Christian Angermeyer, one of the Enhanced Games co-founders, defines it.
24: It's a celebration of the power we all have to make the best out of ourselves and out of our lives.
3: But it's also a business. You're a billionaire, and is this going to make you richer because you get to sell it to many more people?
24: It would be very sad if not. Of course, and it's not bad. There is no reason why something which is good should not be a business.
3: The organizers say the substances used here are legal and approved by the U.S. Food and Drug Administration. But drugs like testosterone and human growth hormone, which are banned by the Olympics and the World Anti-Doping Agency, are not just accepted here. They're celebrated, encouraged, and openly sold on the Enhanced Games website.
25: Change forever.
3: Health experts warn that anabolic steroids and growth hormones can carry serious risks, including strokes and cardiovascular damage. Enhanced, the company behind the games, says it's simply bringing into the open what has long been hidden in the shadows of elite sport.
26: I think the pressures on athletes to find each and every edge, whether in accordance with the rules or outside the rules, is a huge pressure. And I think
3: Travis Tygart, CEO of the U.S. Anti-Doping Agency, acknowledges there have been serious failures in the system. But he tells me the answer is reform, not doping.
26: We don't want kids to have to say, oh, in order to win an Olympic medal when I'm, you know, 18 or 20 years old, I have to inject myself every day in the rear end with a dangerous, potentially dangerous drug. That's not the Olympic movement.
25: Track, swimming, and weightlifting.
3: Money is a huge factor here. The event is backed by billionaire investors with $25 million up for grabs. Athletes could win $1 million if they break a world record and $250,000 if they win their event. That's far more than many of them could ever earn in an Olympic career. What's happening here at the Enhanced Games may end up being much bigger than a niche event. It's about whether sport is becoming a testing ground for a much wider cultural shift.
4: Shami Khalil reporting there from Las Vegas. A reminder of our top story before we go. There's been a deadly attack on a train carrying military personnel in the Pakistani city of Quetta. Thanks for listening to the newsroom with myself, Ankur Desai, and from the team. Do stay tuned for later editions of our program.
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11: With Samsung's heir facing a precarious succession, someone senses an opportunity. And fresh from an embarrassing defeat to its biggest rival, the tech giant suffers a disastrous product launch.
12: There's one man who wakes up in the middle of the night. There's black smoke everywhere.
11: I'm Elise Hugh, and after the news on the BBC World Service, Inheritance Samsung, the story of a family drama behind one of the world's biggest companies.
27: BBC News with Lisa Costello. Russia has launched a large-scale attack on Kyiv and other Ukrainian cities, firing hundreds of drones and dozens of missiles. Moscow says hypersonic Arechnik missiles were among those used. Two people are reported killed in Kyiv. President Zelensky said more than 80 people have been injured across Ukraine. Details are emerging from the United States and Iran of a possible deal to extend the current ceasefire for 60 days. The U.S. Secretary of State, Marco Rubio, said an announcement was possible later on Sunday. Iran's state media said there was disagreement over one or two clauses. A train carrying military personnel has been attacked in the city of Quetta in southwestern Pakistan. At least 20 people are reported dead. Some figures put the number much higher. A man who opened fire near the White House in Washington has been shot dead by U.S. Secret Service agents. U.S. media are naming him as Nazir Best, a 21-year-old with a history of mental health conditions. Health officials in the Democratic Republic of the Congo say their response to the Ebola outbreak is being hampered by armed conflict. Medical teams are unable to reach areas controlled by the M23 rebel group. More than 20 people are believed to be trapped under rubble after a building under construction collapsed in the Philippines. King Mohammed of Morocco has pardoned 18 Senegalese football fans jailed after the Africa Cup of Nations final. They were convicted of causing disturbances during the match. Scientists say that thousands of plant species are at high risk of disappearing by the end of the century due to climate change. Plants in cold or dry regions such as the Arctic and Mediterranean are seen as particularly vulnerable. BBC News.
11: This is Inheritance, the podcast from the BBC World Service about the family dramas behind the world's biggest companies. I'm Elise Hugh with Season 1, Samsung. This is Episode 9 of 10. We'll let you know how you can hear more episodes at the end of this program. It's a Saturday evening in May 2014, almost 2 years after Samsung's defeat in its patent dispute with rival Apple. I imagine J.Y. Lee trying to enjoy a few moments' peace at his home. He's had a lot on his plate recently. His father, K.H. Lee, is slowing down. Jake Kwan, a journalist with the BBC's news team in Seoul, has noticed a big change in the Samsung chairman.
28: K.H. Lee was already showing some sign of degradation in public. He was seen speaking slower, having some trouble moving around.
11: He's been in and out of hospital with pneumonia, and his battle with cancer has taken its toll. Samsung, with its army of executives, can still function with an absent chairman, of course. But sooner or later, every business needs a visible leader. And so J.Y. Lee, now 45, has to step up. He's been groomed for the top job for more than two decades. He's now vice chairman of Samsung Electronics, the jewel in the conglomerate's crown. The next step up is to the very top. And over the last few years, J.Y. Lee, dubbed the crown prince of Samsung by South Korean media, has become its face. He has headed the Samsung delegation at meetings with presidents and prime ministers. He has been the Samsung man talking trade and investment and brokering deals with other tech titans.
5: But this question of the succession was lingering.
11: Jeffrey Kane is a technology and business journalist.
5: Nobody knew exactly when or how it was going to happen.
11: And there are still those who doubt J.Y. Lee has what it takes. He's eloquent, dapper, fluent in English and Japanese, a consummate networker. But he doesn't appear to have his father's ruthless streak.
5: J.Y. Lee was always seen as a little bit aloof. And then to top it off, Samsung had kept his presence in the company so secret.
11: The man tipped to inherit one of the biggest companies in the world is, to some, an enigma. 2 years ago, a California judge had ordered Samsung to pay Apple, its fiercest rival, just over $1 billion for infringing its intellectual property. Samsung had appealed. The billion-dollar figure was, a couple of years later, revised downwards, but only a little. Both sides, it seems, are well and truly dug in for a long war of attrition.
5: It is just a fight to the death between Apple and Samsung over who copied who and who is guilty of what.
11: But as these two are duking it out, there's another threat. Smartphone makers in emerging markets like China are chipping away at Samsung and Apple's dominance with cheaper handsets. There is some good news, though. One potentially big problem that looks like it's gone away. The decades-long family feud had been diffused. J.Y. Lee's exiled uncle, M.H. Lee, had taken legal action against his brother, K.H. Lee, claiming the ailing Samsung chairman had hidden wealth that he should have inherited. The courts found that parts of M.H. Lee's claim were legitimate, but the statute of limitations for an inheritance claim had already expired.
13: He was, I guess, late to the party.
11: Jaeyeon Lee, reporter with South Korean newspaper Hankyure. Some other disgruntled family members had joined M.H. Lee's claim or launched their own, but they didn't fare any better. For J.Y. Lee and his father, it was a victory, albeit a Pyrrhic one.
13: The siblings were all angry at each other, and I think that's partly why K.H. Lee just made the succession line very clear for his children, because maybe he didn't want his children to be in bad terms like his siblings were.
11: But then J.Y. Lee receives some bombshell news. It's his father. He's had a heart attack. I'm Elise Hugh. From the BBC World Service, this is Inheritance, the stories of the families behind some of the world's biggest companies. Our journalists have scoured the archives, combed through memoirs, and handpicked experienced observers to take you inside these dynasties. At times, we'll recreate, as faithfully as we can, the pivotal moments, all to understand how powerful empires are built and passed on. Season 1, Samsung. Episode 9 of 10, Leverage. Another day, another ribbon cutting for J.Y. Lee. He must be a pro at these. And today's is a pretty big one. The president is here. It's September 2014, 4 months after his father's heart attack, and J.Y. Lee is at the grand opening of a research and development center in Daegu, the city in which his grandfather, B.C. Lee, first started Samsung nearly 80 years ago. The shiny new tech hub is designed to help startups create and test their products. South Korean President Park Geun-hye wants places like this to transform South Korea's economy into a more innovative one. Samsung, naturally, is one of the center's key backers. As the attendees network and try out some of the tech on display, J.Y. Lee is approached by one of the president's top aides. "The president wants to see you," he says. J.Y. Lee has met her at numerous events before now, but he's never had a one-on-one. She's 18 months into her first term, the first ever woman in the job.
14: And she had risen to fame in part on the legacy of her father. Her father was the former dictator of South Korea, a man named Park Chung-hee.
11: The man who had seized power in a military coup in the early 1960s and ruled for the next 18 years. She asks after J.Y. Lee's father, who's still bedridden. And then, out of the blue, she says, "Samsung should take charge of the Equestrian Federation, the country's governing body for show jumping and dressage. Please buy good horses for the athletes," the president adds. Okay? He wasn't expecting that. It could have been worse, though. And Samsung does have a long history of backing Korean equestrianism. So maybe it's not that unusual. And being in the president's good books could be useful. Because his father's untimely heart attack has thrown the Samsung succession up in the air. By bringing into very sharp focus what his death will cost J.Y. Lee and his siblings, not just emotionally, but financially too.
28: The tax bill would be astronomical.
11: K.H. Lee is, after all, the richest man in the country, a country with one of the highest rates of inheritance tax in the world, 50% for top earners, rising to 60% if you inherit shares in large corporations. Some are estimating J.Y. Lee and his sisters could be on the hook for $5, even $6 billion.
28: So the risk here is that when K.H. Lee passes, the family will have to somehow come up with the cash or shares to pay up this inheritance tax. And they will have to sell off some of K.H.'s shares in the Samsung Group. And that will eventually, of course, lower the family's control over the Samsung Group.
11: Samsung's complex corporate structure, with dozens of subsidiaries linked in a spaghetti of cross-shareholding, gives the family and J.Y. Lee overall control, leveraged from a financial stake of just a few percent. But his grip is fragile. J.Y. Lee needs just a little while longer to tighten that grip so it can withstand an inheritance tax sell-off. And there's one big financial deal on the horizon that could do the job. A merger between two key Samsung subsidiaries, Chaeil Industries and Samsung C&T, a construction and trading firm. Until a few months ago, Chaeil Industries had been named Everland, the theme park from episode 4 that doubled as a key holding company and gave the family, in particular J.Y. Lee, considerable control over the Samsung empire. Combining this with Samsung C&T would make J.Y. Lee's power unrivaled and give him control over the group's beating heart, Samsung Electronics. What J.Y. Lee doesn't know, though, is that President Park Geun-hye, when she summoned him for this strained 5-minute meeting, may have been looking for some leverage of her own.
14: According to the trial, she didn't know that these events were going to unfold how they did, but the president knew that the succession of Samsung was of the highest importance to J.Y. Lee and his family.
11: Prosecutors would later find a handwritten memo thought to have been scribbled by one of the president's aides 1 month before this meeting.
14: And this was later used as evidence in the trial. And the note said, quote, "Samsung management succession situation used as an opportunity.
11: J.Y. Lee digests the president's slightly left-field equestrian request for a moment. It's a deal. It's 9:15 on a Wednesday morning, October 2016. Brian Greene settles into his seat on a Southwest Airlines flight, getting ready to depart from Louisville Airport in the U.S. He's on his way to Baltimore for a business trip. As other passengers continue to board, Brian takes his new Samsung Galaxy Note 7 phone, turns it off for the flight, and puts it back in his pocket. A few seconds later, he hears a popping noise. He looks around, wondering what it could be. And then he sees the smoke. It's coming from him. Instinctively, he tosses his phone to the floor. Thick brown-green smoke begins to fill the aircraft cabin. Alarm begins to spread, and the stewards order everyone off the plane immediately, leaving their belongings behind. Brian leaves his new phone on the floor, slowly burning its way into the blue-gray aisle carpet. Thank goodness it didn't happen mid-flight, he thinks. Everyone thinks.
13: It was basically a nightmare for Samsung because one of their flagship phones had been found to have critical battery issues that caused devices to overheat and catch fire.
11: And Brian Greene's Samsung Galaxy Note 7 isn't the first to have dramatically and dangerously malfunctioned.
12: There's one man who wakes up in the middle of the night and his phone is on fire. There's black smoke everywhere in his home. The next day, he's coughing up black phlegm.
11: Samsung customers begin uploading videos to YouTube showing their brand new phones smoking and charred.
28: There were all these like memes and, you know, people making fun of it.
11: It's a disaster. Samsung had pinned big hopes on the Note 7. It was supposed to have been the answer to Apple's upcoming iPhone 7. In South Korea, it had broken records for the number of pre-orders.
28: It was a huge blow to Samsung's this carefully manicured image of quality and perfection. I mean, this is the brand that, you know, J.Y. Lee's father so carefully built up. I mean, with that Frankfurt Declaration.
11: The chairman's commandment more than 20 years ago to strive for

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1: A few days after Brian Greene's flight is evacuated, Samsung announces it's halting all sales.
2: Jay Lee did make the final decision to pull the plug.
1: Much too late, in the eyes of some. 7 weeks after the first reported problem with the new phone. Some saw it as a lack of leadership at a time of great crisis. He'd let things spiral out of control. JY Lee's succession path may finally be secure. The merger of those two key companies, Samsung C&T and Chaeil Industries, had gone ahead a year before. But, more people began to wonder, is he really the man to take the empire to new heights? But soon it will be a Samsung tablet computer, rather than exploding Galaxy Note 7s, that will pose the greatest threat to JY Lee. Because a team of investigative journalists is about to find one belonging to Choi Soon-sil, President Park Geun-hye's friend and confidant. The woman from episode 1, whose company, Core Sports, had received a sizable investment from Samsung a year before. The woman whose aspiring equestrian daughter had, just a few months ago, taken delivery of a horse, costing almost $1 million, also courtesy of Samsung. On the tablet, the investigative journalists find some very incriminating evidence. Evidence that JY Lee will not want to come out. Evidence that could destroy his Samsung chairmanship before it's even begun. That's next time on the final episode of Inheritance, Samsung.

0: That was an edited version of Inheritance, Samsung. If you've missed any of the story, you can listen to more by searching for Inheritance, Samsung, wherever you get your BBC podcasts. J.Y. Lee was later found guilty of bribery in his dealings with Park Geun-hye. The president was later impeached and found guilty of multiple charges of bribery and coercion.
1: Hello and welcome to More or Less from the BBC World Service. We're the programme that looks at the numbers in the news and in life and in mysterious epidemics. I'm Tim Harford. What does it mean if you say that something's an epidemic? In the case of a virus, it usually means that it's spreading rapidly and more people are getting infected. When a disease isn't on the rise, but is there in a population at a reasonably steady level, we tend to say that the disease is endemic. But what if the thing you're talking about is not a virus, but a feeling? In 2023, the US Surgeon General launched a report called Our Epidemic of Loneliness and Isolation, warning of the health harms of being lonely and socially isolated. The idea that there's an epidemic of loneliness didn't start there. The term was already in use in the US in the 2010s, and it's a phrase that's still going strong, popping up in news stories on a regular basis. After that warning from the US Surgeon General, the World Health Organization launched the Commission on Social Connection, with their Director General warning that more and more people are finding themselves isolated and lonely. But is it true that loneliness rates are increasing? Is it right to say we're in the midst of an epidemic of loneliness? Tom Coles has been looking into this one. Hello, Tom.
2: Hi, Tim.
1: So, what is the evidence that we've got a loneliness epidemic on our hands? You know, the kind of thing, sharply rising line on a graph, clear long-term trend of significant increase, evidence that more and more people are lonely?
2: Well, okay, look, I haven't been able to find any graphs like that.
1: Oh.
2: Yeah, it's a bit of an odd one, to be honest. I mean, there are some graphs showing an upward trend and others showing a slight downward trend.

0: And depending on where in the world you're looking and which groups you're looking at.
1: It doesn't sound like an epidemic, but just run me through what you've worked out.
0: Okay, so definitions first. Loneliness is a subjective experience, an unpleasant feeling of being isolated or alone. One way to understand what proportion of the population is experiencing that unpleasant feeling is to ask them. And I want to be clear, surveys show that hundreds of millions of people describe themselves as regularly feeling lonely. The numbers slightly depend on how you ask the question and who you're asking, but for example, polling company Gallup's World Poll found that in 2023, 23% of people globally said they felt lonely a lot of the day yesterday.
1: All the lonely people, where do they all come from?
0: Well, the highest rates were in Africa, though it's possible that people might have been interpreting that as time spent on their own physically rather than experiencing the feeling of loneliness. The World Health Organization Commission, you mentioned earlier, also analysed the global data and suggested that the global rate of loneliness was more like 16%. Again, these are using different methods and measuring all kinds of slightly different things, but I think somewhere around one in five people experiencing regular loneliness is potentially in the right ballpark.
1: Well, that's quite a run of caveats on that one, Tom. So that's very roughly how many people might be regularly feeling lonely at the moment. Can we see a long-term trend? Is that number higher than in the past?
0: I'm not entirely sure.
1: Oh.
0: Yes, yeah, so if we look at the US, when I asked Gallup what polling they had pre-2000, they said that a 1990 survey found that 36% of US adults reported sometimes or frequently feeling lonely. In 1981, a different poll with different wording found that 42% of respondents said they were sometimes or frequently very lonely.
1: So those two data points aren't straightforward to compare, but it's hardly evidence of a sudden recent outbreak of loneliness, which does raise the question of whether the word epidemic is really the right way of describing what's going on.
0: No, the thing with loneliness is that it changes quite a lot through people's lives. Adolescents seem to experience a lot of loneliness, and then this declines as people get jobs and partners and families and a network of friends and all that. Then it often rises again towards the end of people's lives as they stop working, their physical health gets worse, and their social circles shrink. So if you just take a snapshot of the whole population, you're bundling people at all those ages together. You might just be measuring a change in demographics rather than a change in loneliness per se.
1: This sounds like a case for social science. There must be some better data out there based on established systems of measurements and some good statistics.
0: Yeah, there is. But this evidence is also a very mixed bag. If we're talking about adults, and if we're talking about adults, there's no evidence of an epidemic. Professor Melody Ding is an epidemiologist from the University of Sydney. She's done loads of studies on this subject, one of which analysed loneliness in older adults in the US using more rigorously controlled survey data.
2: So we use the data called Health and Retirement Study. It's from the US, particularly on the middle-aged and older population, generally 50 plus. And looking at this particular group from 1996 to 2018, we actually didn't observe an increase. In fact, we saw a small decrease in loneliness in this age group alone.
0: Melody has also looked at the data from Europe.
2: The picture is really quite noisy. It really depends on the measure, depends on the population, depends on the country. Some studies suggest increase, others suggest stable, and others, you know, suggest decrease. So that's why I hesitate to come to any conclusions when it comes to adults.
1: Okay, so the good quality scientific research finds no evidence of anything you'd call an epidemic?
0: In adults, no. But remember the pattern that we talked about earlier, with two peaks, one in adolescence and one in older age. Well, as far as Melody is concerned, there is a clear trend in the younger group.
2: We are observing a consistent increasing trend in young people in the last 20 years. And that's been quite consistent across different continents and countries.
0: That's not perhaps all that surprising. We already know that there's a worrying general decline in the mental health of young people around the world. And if young people are more anxious and more depressed, it's not surprising they're also more lonely.
1: It sounds like this is one of those stats where two stories are really being forced into one, to the detriment of both. The causes and associated problems of teenage loneliness must be very different to those for older people.
0: Absolutely. For older people, loneliness can be a consequence of retirement, chronic illness, or friends and family dying. Lonely teenagers aren't usually lonely for those reasons. Even the data sets are disconnected. The studies Melody is analysing on teenagers don't join up with the data sets on older people.
1: So if you see a loneliness epidemic being used to talk about the population as a whole, that's not really a thing. If you see it used for young people in isolation, it might be, but it's likely to cause confusion. So why do even scientists in the field use the phrase?
0: I'm not totally sure. Melody tries to avoid it, although that can be hard in her field.
2: This is a term I usually try to stay away from as a scientist myself. I usually would define loneliness as an important public health problem.
0: The term social epidemic is sometimes used by scientists to describe loneliness, to draw a distinction with an infectious disease. But even then, Melody isn't sure it's a good strategy.
2: So I can see the point of using the word epidemic because we really want to call for action, and then that really highlights the urgency. But it also pathologizes loneliness in a way, which is actually quite a common human experience. So I think social epidemic also kind of creates that negative connotation and make us feel like loneliness is a disease, which it is not.
1: Thank you, Tom. And thanks to Melody Ding. That's it for today. If you've seen a number in the news you think we should take a look at, email moreorless@bbc.co.uk. We'll be back next week. And until then, goodbye.
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5: 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The forecast for today, mostly cloudy, some patchy fog that will stick to the coast. Inland will have sunshine. Temperatures ranging from the low 60s to low 70s at the coast and the bay, and to the low 80s in the inland areas. 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I'm Sandy Althaus. The time is 4 o'clock.
6: I'm Tanya Beckett. Rising global temperatures are causing glaciers to melt. Nowhere is the problem more keenly felt than in the Himalayas.
7: Because of the warming winter months, ice that used to form before, which provided an assurance to the community about water being available throughout the year, is not forming.
6: Many people are already affected.
8: What people are seeing right now is maybe a lot of water early in spring when they don't need it. And yet later on in the season, when they need the water the most, it's not there anymore.
6: And the problem looks set to get worse.
9: We've seen in the last decade alone twice the rate of glacier recession as we have seen in previous decades. So things seem to be accelerating even faster than scientists were predicting.
6: This week on The Inquiry, are the Himalayan glaciers at a tipping point? Join me after the news.
10: BBC News with Govinda Gill. European leaders have strongly criticised Russia's huge overnight attack on Ukraine, which involved hundreds of drones and missiles. The European Union's foreign policy chief, Kaja Kallas, said Russia was seeking to terrorise Ukraine, calling Moscow's reported use of a Oreshnik ballistic missile reckless nuclear brinkmanship. Ukrainian officials say four people were killed. From Kyiv, Jonathan Beale reports.
11: This felt and sounded like one of the heaviest overnight attacks Kyiv has suffered, with repeated huge ground-shaking explosions right across the city. It lasted several hours, mixed with the buzz of Russian drones flying overhead and the heavy thud of anti-aircraft fire. President Putin had earlier threatened retaliation for a Ukrainian attack inside Russian-occupied territory. But Ukraine's been suffering these large-scale attacks by Russia many times before.
10: Details are emerging from the United States and Iran of a possible deal to extend the current ceasefire for 60 days. The reported deal includes ending the war on all fronts and reopening the Strait of Hormuz. The U.S. Secretary of State Marco Rubio said an announcement was possible later on Sunday. He said the U.S. had accomplished its war aims.
12: When this conflict began with Iran, the goals were outlined. They were very simple. They were very clear. We were going to destroy their navy, which we have done. We were going to significantly reduce their ability to long range to launch ballistic missiles, because that was the conventional shield they were trying to hide behind, and we've achieved that objective. And we were going to do damage to the defense industrial base so they couldn't rebuild all of these things. We've achieved that as well. Those were the objectives of Epic Fury. Those objectives were achieved. Those were the targets of our operation.
10: A train carrying military personnel has been attacked in the city of Quetta in southwestern Pakistan. At least 20 people are reported dead. Many are critically wounded. Officials believe a car packed with explosives was driven into the train. The banned Balochistan Liberation Army says it carried out the attack. Here's Caroline Davies in Islamabad.
13: The train left the station at 7:45 this morning, and it was relatively soon afterwards, that before 8 o'clock in the morning, that this attack happened. The exact details of what happened is still not clear. The news agency AFP have said that an official has told them that there was a vehicle that drove into the carriage. What I was told by the rail officials was that this explosion happened outside the carriage. We do know it was a very substantial explosion. We can see that from the images of the site.
10: More than 20 people are believed to be trapped under rubble after a building under construction collapsed in the Philippines. The multi-story structure came down in the Angeles city north of the capital, Manila, during a thunderstorm. 24 people have been rescued so far. World News from the BBC. A man who opened fire near the White House in Washington has been shot dead by U.S. Secret Service agents. U.S. media are naming him as Nazir Best, a 21-year-old with a history of mental health conditions, who was known to the security services. Officials say a bystander was also struck. No officers were hurt. Firefighters in Southern California are still trying to cool down a tank containing 26,000 litres of a volatile, poisonous chemical on the verge of blowing up. It could trigger an explosion of another nearby tank containing more than 55,000 litres of the same substance. An incident commander in Orange County, Craig Covey, told reporters it would be the worst chemical disaster in California's history.
14: Letting this thing just fail and blow up is unacceptable to us. Our goal is to find something and not allow that happen, not let it damage our community, not let it damage our environment. So we're going to continue with that out-of-box thinking, come up with those other plans. Concurrently, we're working on how do we respond to this thing should it fail.
10: Rescuers in northern China are continuing their search for missing miners following a gas explosion at a coal mine in Shanxi province. At least 82 workers were killed and more than 100 admitted to hospital in one of China's worst mining disasters in over a decade. Football, and it's the final day of the English Premier League season. Arsenal have already been confirmed as the champions, but at the other end of the table, one of either West Ham and Tottenham Hotspur will be relegated to the Championship. BBC Sport says one of the two will pay a huge price for poor boardroom decisions, managerial churn and recruitment mistakes. Both London clubs have enjoyed European success in the past 3 years. That's the latest world news from the BBC.
15: Welcome to The Inquiry from the BBC World Service with me, Tanya Beckett. One question, four expert witnesses and an answer. Glaciers are fundamental to our existence on Earth. They store more than two-thirds of the world's fresh water and are essential to the lives of 2 billion people worldwide. They also help regulate global temperatures by reflecting the rays of the sun. But climate change is causing them to melt away, leading to water shortages, floods, and the loss of biodiversity. Nowhere is the havoc caused by melting glaciers more evident than in South Asia, in the Himalayas. Here, melting ice is resulting in the formation of thousands of high-altitude lakes and the unclamping of fault lines, leading to higher risks of not just drought and floods, but also avalanches, even earthquakes.
16: 15 people dead and more than 100 missing after a glacial lake burst. It's triggered flash floods in northeastern India.
15: In October 2023, a massive flood in India's Himalayan region was triggered by a glacial ice and rock avalanche, causing more than 50 deaths. It also destroyed multiple bridges and a hydropower plant. This week on The Inquiry, we're asking, are the Himalayan glaciers at a tipping point?
0: Part 1. The Sherpas.
15: The Himalayas are the highest and one of the largest mountain systems in the world, covering a land area similar to the size of the whole of France. They cross several borders spanning India, Nepal, Bhutan, Pakistan and China, including what China calls the Tibet Autonomous Region. The Himalayas are home to no fewer than 10 of the world's 14 peaks over 8,000 metres. They are, of course, home to the highest in the world, Mount Everest, which looms at over 8,800 metres. The vast quantity of ice in this high-altitude terrain feeds many rivers in the region, including the Ganges and the Indus, supplying water to around a fifth of the world's population. But these Himalayan so-called water towers are rapidly retreating due to climate change.
7: I'm Pasang Yangji Sherpa. I'm an assistant professor at the University of British Columbia in Canada.
15: Our first expert witness grew up in Kathmandu, the capital of Nepal.
7: As you can tell from my last name, I'm a Sherpa. Sherpas are often misappropriated and misunderstood as a job category, as high-altitude workers, as porters, as guides. But that is only one of the many things we do.
15: Pasang's family originates from Khumbu in the Everest region. Khumbu is famous as the starting point for climbing the world's highest mountain and as the home of the Sherpas, a people known for their extraordinary mountaineering skills and ability to thrive at high altitudes.
7: We are high Himalayan people. We are people who have ties to the mountains there, connections with the places. So for us, the mountains are not just a geographical feature, geological feature. Before Sherpas go and climb Mount Everest, our community always asks for permission. And so this is the kind of relationship and understanding about the people I hope everyone will take away.
15: Within the Khumbu region is Khumbu Yula, a sacred mountain that is forbidden to climb.
17: Is there a spiritual link between the people and the mountains?
7: Yes. There is deep spiritual links between the people and the mountains. We believe that this mountain protects us. And in that sense, we have a more direct connection with this mountain. It's Khumbu Yula, that protects the people and allows people to continue to thrive in this very high, harsh environment.
15: There are some 20 high-altitude Sherpa villages, which earn much of their income from hosting visitors.
7: In Khumbu, most of the community today, they rely on the tourism and mountaineering industry, but also a lot of people now, especially younger generation like myself, were fortunate enough to get better education, higher education elsewhere. And so this is what we see today. The local economy is largely tourism and mountaineering based with a mix of agro-pastoralism.
17: What are the conditions like in terms of the weather, the altitude?
7: Khumbu, one of the highest environments in the world, I remember being very cold. I remember the crisp freshness in the air. I remember during winter time, which was my favorite time to visit, we would get snow. And there was this kind of experience when I was growing up that's just so beautiful.
15: But Pasang worries that now her past is melting away.
7: What we are seeing is that the villages with high demand for water, because of the warming winter months, ice that used to form before, which provided an assurance to the community about water being available throughout the year, that ice is not forming. So today, when I'm in the village, depending on which month, which time of the year, it's different. And in the winter, when we used to get snow, what we have seen is that it's getting warmer and warmer.
15: And the reason for that is climate change. Time for our second expert witness.
0: Part two, a reliable source for water.
8: The Himalayas are referred to as the third pole for a very good reason, because they contain more ice outside of the poles than any other region in the world.
15: Pam Pearson is the director and founder of the International Cryosphere Climate Initiative, an independent network of policy experts and researchers focused on protecting regions covered by snow and ice. She's based in the US. Like many people, she worries that the target of a global temperature rise of 1.5 degrees, agreed over a decade ago at the Paris Climate Summit, is far from on course to being met.
8: We can see that the glaciers have receded. They've lost, in this particular region, they've lost somewhere between 10 and 20% of their ice. We could lose as much as 30, 35, maybe even 40% of the ice by 2100 if we continue pouring out emissions in the way we're doing right now. And if we stay above 2 degrees for any length of time, you're probably going to see at least half of the glaciers in the region disappear.
15: The ice in the mountains is made up of snowpack that disappears annually and glaciers, a persistent flowing body of ice that lasts year-round. Higher temperatures lead to an accelerating snowpack and glacier melt, which means more water and floods early in the year and less when water is needed in the dry summer months.
8: It's very complicated when it comes to weather and how people see it downstream, but what people are seeing right now is maybe a lot of water early in spring when they don't need it. And yet later on in the season, when they need the water the most, it's not there anymore.
15: Higher average temperatures make the problem worse year on year.
8: The glaciers are the really reliable source of water for people living downstream, or they have been, because as they shrink, and especially once they disappear, suddenly that top off that's so badly needed in, say, July and August, when it's hottest and when it's not raining, is not going to be there anymore. And so if you're generating power or if you're trying to grow crops, then it's a real problem not having that ice there to provide water during the hot or drought seasons.
15: Then there is the more immediate impact of catastrophic events. When falling rocks or snow land on a frozen glacier, there's very little impact. But as the ice melts and forms a lake, those same falling objects can set off a flood that washes sand, silt, gravel and boulders down the mountain, forming a slurry so thick that it threatens anything in its path. There are also parts of the hillside that are effectively glued together by ice, and now that glue is disappearing.
8: So you get avalanches, you get flooding, glacier lake outburst floods, which are when you've got the glacier melting quite a bit and it forms a lake at the end. And if the dam that is in front of that, which is sometimes dirt or a mixture of dirt and ice, if that bursts, then suddenly you get a huge amount of water going downstream. And those are what is tremendously destructive, because it's very, very difficult to have an early warning system that's going to catch that in time. A lot of people are looking at that right now, because glacial lake outburst floods are projected to really increase as warming continues in the Himalayas.
15: But it's not just higher global temperatures that are causing the problem. Time for our third expert witness.
0: Part three, glacial decline.
18: Glaciers are melting everywhere in the world, also in the big mountains of the Himalayas. We've seen this decline of glaciers since several decades, and now it seems to be accelerating. So the melting we're seeing in the Himalayas fits very well into the global picture. Glaciers are retreating all over the world, and this is causing some big impacts.
6: Our third expert witness is Matthias Huss, head of the Swiss Glacier Monitoring Network and glaciologist at the Swiss Federal Institute of Technology in Zurich.
18: The main trend of glacier decline globally is driven by increasing global air temperatures, and these global air temperatures, they're driven by CO2 emissions.
6: Matthias says there is another reason that the Himalayan glaciers are melting, and the cause is more local. Black carbon, what many of us know as soot, comes from the incomplete combustion of fossil fuels, biofuels, and biomass. It stays in the atmosphere for only a few days or weeks, but it has a significant impact on ice.
18: Black carbon is just aerosol from the atmosphere that go down onto the snow and the ice, and therefore reduce the so-called albedo of the ice surface. So this is how much of the solar light is reflected back into the atmosphere. If we decrease this reflectivity of the glacier surface, more of the solar energy is absorbed, and this accelerates the melting, even though the temperatures might stay the same. So in regions where there is a lot of black carbon from burning fossil fuels, from burning wood, from wildfires as well, this is a visible consequence on the glacier melt.
6: Many parts of the Himalayas have poor access to electrical power. An estimated 300 million people still lack electricity for their basic needs and resort to burning fuel.
18: Black carbon is an important factor, especially in the Himalayas. We know that in India, for example, there is a lot of cooking by fire. This causes smoke, and smoke is consisting of small particles of combustion, of soot, that is transported into the mountains by wind systems. Black carbon can also originate from industries, but also naturally from wildfires. Basically, black carbon is not visible as long as it's in the air, but once it's deposited on the snow and ice surface, it colors the surface. It's difficult to describe. It's not very visible, but still it's very effective on this albedo, on this reflectivity of the surface.
6: In European alpine regions, Scandinavia and parts of North America, there have been attempts to protect the snow from the heat of the sun by using a sort of cloak.
18: Basically, we have to realize we can't offset the impact of glacier melt, so we can't save whole glaciers or all glaciers in the mountain range. But locally, there are some approaches to slow down the melting of the ice substantially. People are covering the glaciers with white blankets in touristic ski resorts, for example, to keep open the ski slopes for a bit longer. So this is a technique that is pretty widespread in Europe. It is successful, but it also requires a lot of investments financially and has some environmental concerns. But if you wanted to save some ice at a very local scale, so on a few hundred square meters, it is possible. But we have to realize we can't scale this up to save glaciers as a whole.
6: A really difficult question, of course, is whether travellers to the region, who provide the very source of income that allows it to thrive, are a significant cause of this environmental damage.
18: I wouldn't say that tourism as such is a problem to glacier melting. Local tourists, they are not a problem to the glaciers. However, the travelling of tourists to mountain ranges to see glaciers, this causes CO2 emissions and is therefore accelerating global warming. And this again is acting as a source for glacier melting. So locally speaking, it doesn't matter to the glacier if there are 1,000 people stepping over the ice or nobody. But the traveling, this is the issue that is relevant for climate change and therefore glacier decline.
15: What's being done then to protect communities from the impact of glaciers melting? Time for our final expert witness.
0: Part 4, the tipping point.
9: We've seen in the last decade alone twice the rate of glacier recession or ablation as we have seen in previous decades. So things seem to be accelerating even faster than scientists were predicting.
15: Current projections suggest we will lose a massive part of the world's glaciers by the end of the century at the current rate of global warming, and that some may not survive at all. Alton Byers is a scientist at the Institute of Arctic and Alpine Research at the University of Colorado in Boulder in the United States.
9: I think we've reached the tipping point, but that's not to say that all is doom and gloom. But what we can do is work with people, with communities, and help them to mitigate the adverse impacts of these natural hazards so that we decrease the damage and we lessen the number of lives that are lost.
15: Managing the impact of melting is a mammoth task. One of the approaches being used is to introduce barriers.
9: What we found is that people are responding already by doing a number of things. One is by building gabions. Now, gabion is like a meter square wire cage filled with rocks, and you line them up along the channel, along the side of the river, and in many cases can prevent the destructive impacts of smaller floods. And we've seen that happen. We've been there when floods have happened from glaciers, and these gabions that had been installed the year before actually protected the local buildings, local communities. So gabions are great, at least for small floods. They're not that effective for really big floods. That's one thing that we've seen being done without any governmental assistance. People are not waiting for the government or a nonprofit organization to come up and show them what to do. They know what's happening, and they are developing ways to deal with it.
15: And it's not just floods that people need to protect themselves against. It's also higher water levels in the valleys.
9: The local bridges are being built higher over the rivers because people got tired of having them washed away year after year after year through any combination of processes. Regardless, they destroy bridges, they destroy infrastructure, so people have started building bridges higher over the rivers than they have been in preceding decades.
15: A third measure is what our final expert witness calls informal zoning.
9: Many of the certainly tourist lodges up at the trekking trails in Nepal have been built on what are floodplains. They're historic floodplains. Maybe the flood happened 50 years ago, but human memory tends to be very short no matter where you go. And within 20 years after a catastrophic event, we all tend to rebuild. And I have footage of the flood floating away the tourist lodges. And what they did, though, within 3 weeks, they had rebuilt on higher ground. So it sounds very simple, but it's very effective. People are starting to realize that they can no longer build on areas that are potential flood zones and are tending to build higher to avoid areas that might be prone to any sort of flood, of climate-related or cryosphere-related flood.
15: We've said that the Himalayas expand across several borders. So the next question is, do these nations work together?
17: Is there a lot of local and cross-border cooperation?
9: No, that's one of the problems right now. I think it's improving, but there was very little communication between, for example, People's Republic of China, the Tibetan region, and Nepal. And many of these glacier lakes, they're not limited to Nepal. They're across the border in Tibet. So there have been a number of glacial lake outburst floods that had their origins in Tibet, and yet the damage, billions of dollars of damage, happened downstream in Nepal, and there was no early warning system in place that could have warned the people, the Nepali people downstream. So that is a big problem. People have been talking about it for at least a decade. What do we do about it? And I am seeing signs of improvement. There's improved dialogue between the Nepal government and the Chinese government in terms of ways that they can cooperate and communicate more effectively so that we don't keep repeating this pattern of glacial lake outburst floods or catastrophic events with origins in one country and yet it's the other country that suffers.
15: The source of global warming being distanced from the impact it causes is a pattern we've seen the world over. And this emphasizes the importance of global cooperation. So now we return to our question. Are the Himalayan glaciers at a tipping point? Himalayan glaciers are melting twice as fast now as last century, putting the water security of a fifth of the world's population at risk. This is increasing the threat of disasters from avalanches and flooding to droughts. Experts warn that large parts of Himalayan glacier ice could disappear by the end of the century as global temperatures continue to rise. You've been listening to The Inquiry from the BBC World Service. Before we finish, I just wanted to let you know there is a huge archive of previous episodes available to listen to, including What's the Future of the European Union and Should We Mine the Moon? Just search for The Inquiry wherever you get your podcasts. And while you're there, why not click subscribe and turn on push notifications so you never miss a thing. This edition of The Inquiry was presented by me, Tanya Beckett. The producer was Matt Tolson. The researcher, Evie Yabsley. The editor, Tom Bigwood. And the technical producer, Mitch Goodall.
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23: This is Assignment on the BBC World Service, with the story of a key associate of Jeffrey Epstein, Nadia Martsinko. US prosecutors called her a potential co-conspirator, though she's never been accused of any crime. For years, she was Epstein's main girlfriend, and she recruited other women for him. Now, others named as potential co-conspirators are being investigated by the US Congress, and Nadia may be too. But many say she and the others were themselves victims of Epstein. Join me, Tim Huell, for Assignment after the news.
10: BBC News with Govinda Gill. European leaders have strongly criticised Russia's huge overnight attack on Ukraine, which involved hundreds of drones and missiles. The European Union's foreign policy chief, Kaya Kallas, called Moscow's reported use of a Oreshnik ballistic missile reckless nuclear brinkmanship. Ukrainian officials say four people were killed in and around Kyiv and dozens injured. Details are emerging from the United States and Iran of a possible deal to extend the current ceasefire for 60 days. The US Secretary of State Marco Rubio said an announcement was possible later on Sunday. Iran state media say there was a disagreement over one or two clauses. A train carrying military personnel has been attacked in the city of Quetta in southwestern Pakistan. At least 20 people are reported dead. Some figures put the number much higher. Scientists say that thousands of plant species are at a high risk of disappearing by the end of the century due to climate change. Researchers warn that fewer plants mean less carbon is absorbed from the air, which could make climate change even worse. Firefighters in Southern California are still trying to cool down a tank containing 26,000 litres of a volatile poisonous chemical, which is now on the verge of blowing up. A state of emergency has been declared and local residents evacuated. Nigeria's President Bola Tinubu will seek re-election in January after winning the governing party's presidential primaries. Mr. Tinubu will be unveiled as the party's candidate later today. Football, and it's the final day of the English Premier League season. Arsenal have already been confirmed as the champions, but at the other end of the table, one of either West Ham or Tottenham Hotspur will be relegated to the Championship. BBC Sport says its two will pay a huge price for poor boardroom decisions. BBC News.
1: Name redacted to jeevacation@gmail.com, August 9th, 2010. I participated in your life, your idea of fun. I stood by you for years of legal battles and jail time. There was nobody you could trust more or who loved you more. I've been perfect. All I wanted was more time with you, closer relationship, and a family with you.
2: Memorandum to Jeffrey S. Berman, U.S. Attorney, December 19, 2019. Re-investigation into potential co-conspirators of Jeffrey Epstein. Epstein controlled every aspect of Name Redacted's life, including her physical appearance, her weight, and her clothing, for years, forcing Name Redacted to have multiple plastic surgeries, referring to her as his sex slave, insulting her and physically abusing her, including by choking her and throwing her down a set of stairs.
23: Hello, I'm Tim Huell, BBC reporter.
3: And I am Jakub Pola, an independent investigative journalist from Slovakia.
23: You're listening to Assignment here on the BBC World Service, and this is the story of a key associate of the disgraced financier and convicted sex offender Jeffrey Epstein, Nadia Martsinko. That's the name redacted in the document extracts you've just heard. Martsinko is one of four women who've been described by US prosecutors as potential co-conspirators of Epstein. None of them has ever been accused of or charged with any crime. But now one US lawmaker has called for them all to be denied victim status. Two of the women, Sarah Kellen and Leslie Groff, are about to be questioned by a congressional committee, and Martsinko may be invited to testify too.
3: Martsinko's from my country, Slovakia. Her name was originally Martsinkova.
23: And unlike the other women labelled as co-conspirators, who are alleged to have scheduled Epstein's appointments with girls, Nadia Martsinko wasn't primarily his assistant. She was more than that. For at least 7 years, she was his main girlfriend, a deep relationship beginning when she was 18 that Epstein maintained longer than with any other woman except Ghislaine Maxwell. We've discovered that Nadia Martsinko and Epstein planned to have a child together.
3: She was, undoubtedly, one of his victims. But it would seem she also became an accomplice, willing or unwilling, in his operation.
23: We've found evidence that for many years, she recruited other women to satisfy his desires, even after he was jailed for sex crimes. Survivors say she was perhaps number three or four in his hierarchy. Then, with Epstein's help, she reinvented herself as an aircraft pilot.
3: Quite an impressive one, it seems.
23: And now she's vanished. There have been a lot of falsehoods told about her, a lot of gaps in her story.
3: But we've been digging into the millions of documents in the Epstein files released by the US government to try to find the truth about their relationship. I've tried to locate every email they send one another.
23: We're telling this story without Nadia's participation. We've contacted her and her lawyers, but they've not replied. They've said in the past that Nadia is a victim and needs time to heal.
3: But if we're to understand fully the scale and the nature of Epstein's operations, the role of women associates such as Nadia can't just be ignored. There has to be a serious discussion about where the status of victim ends and where the status of co-conspirator starts, because there's no clear line.
23: We've just arrived in the town of Prešov in eastern Slovakia, the hometown of Nadia Martsinko. This is the main square, the huge old medieval church with a soaring spire, low pastel coloured houses, ochre yellow and pistachio green.
3: We managed to find one of her classmates from primary school, really good friends with Nadia. It is like the first time somebody from her past is willing to talk.
23: He thinks speaking publicly about Nadia might be bad because her family is well respected in the town. So we'll call him Josef, and his words, as with all the interviews we did in Slovakia, are spoken by an actor. So this is a group school photo from 1993 to 1994, it says on it. 25 children there, yes? And here they're kind of aged about 8 and 9. And which one is Nadia? This one. Very neatly cut blonde fringe there. A neat little pink collar.
4: She was really a very quiet, gentle girl. That's why I think later she became a victim. Definitely a victim, because a person can't change that radically. Would she like best was taking part in poetry recital competitions.
23: And why did you like her?
4: She was the most beautiful girl in the whole class. Skinny, tall, lovely eyes. But she was an introvert, what we call Sheda Mishka, a little grey mouse.
23: Years later, one American victim of Epstein told police he'd boasted to her about Nadia, claiming he'd bought Nadia from her parents as a sex slave.
3: But the timeline we've established confirms conclusively that, if Epstein said that, it was a lie. Nadia actually fell into his clutches years later.
23: We'll get to that. Nadia's family didn't want to talk to us, but to emphasize they're successful middle-class people.
4: I don't think she was desperate to escape Slovakia. We live pretty well here. It's not like we are lying in haystacks.
3: That's a Slovak expression.
23: Josef and Nadia changed schools at 15 and lost contact.
3: But then, at secondary school in 2001, she took part in a competition called Top Model of New Millennium. It was organized by an agency in the Czech capital, Prague. The winner became a very successful model.
23: And the runner-up was Nadia Marcinkova.
3: Nadia traveled on modeling assignments to Japan and Taiwan while she was still at school.
23: But what changed her life forever was when she moved to another agency based in Paris.
3: It was called Karin's.
23: It had a branch in New York, run by a man called Jean-Luc Brunel, a very good friend of Jeffrey Epstein.
3: These are the missing years of Nadia's life, when we've not managed to gain much independent information.
23: But we have. What we know is Nadia's own account. It's from a document, heavily redacted, written by federal prosecutors at the end of 2019, after Epstein's suicide in prison.
3: It describes the prosecutor's investigation in what they call his potential co-conspirators.
23: We can't see Nadia's name anywhere there, but 5 pages of testimony the prosecutors were given match in every detail what we know about her from other sources.
3: She says it was Jean-Luc Brunel, her modeling agent, who got her an American visa in 2003, and it was a few weeks later at his birthday party that she first met Epstein.
23: But Jakub, how do we know that's true?
3: Because I worked it out independently from an email chain, and I got to the same date, September 17, 2003.
23: Okay, that's very important because it confirms that Nadia wasn't underage when she met Epstein. In fact, she was 18, legally an adult. Though, of course, it's still very young. But Jakub, tell us how you confirmed that date, because basically you found a reference suggesting that someone, name redacted, regarded that date as the anniversary of the start of their relationship with Epstein. And that someone turned out, after more research, to be Nadia Marcinko.
3: Yes, so mostly all the time when someone is redacted, there is a way how to identify this person. There may be another email from the same date, or another email with the same topic from a different date.
23: So, back to Nadia's story. She told the federal investigators that Epstein invited her, just a few days after they met at that party, to his mansion in Palm Beach, Florida.
3: And the flight logs confirm that just days after that, he took her off to his private Caribbean island, Little St. James.
23: I want to pause here for a moment to ask how Nadia could fall into his clutches so easily. We've also talked to another Slovak model of that generation. Let's call her Christina. She continued building her career into her early 20s, moving to an agency in New York.
3: One day, she got a call from someone in that agency, a trusted friend.
11: That, like, I have this guy, his name's Jeffrey, he's a really good friend, so he's looking for someone to massage him. And she knew that I did massages, so that's how I know, you know, that's how I got invited to this house on the Upper East Side. I purposely dressed like, very like a nun. I was wearing like this huge long sweater, black, zipped all the way, and like he comes in, like, hi, very, you know, professional in his white robe.
23: Bathrobe?
11: Yeah, like bathrobe. And without further ado, he just lays on the table, but like very discreetly takes off his robe. He was lying on his front. I was massaging his back and just talking frantically because I was nervous, you know. I was going on and on about my boyfriend and how I love him. And like really stupid, really dorky. And he said, "You have a very cute body." And he asked me whether I wanted to take my sweater off. I said, "No, you know, I'm sort of chilly." And it really didn't take long because then he was like, "Okay, well, thank you very much." And he gave me $500 in cash. I was there probably maybe like 10 minutes. I don't know. I'm not very proud of it, but you know, I was 23 years old or like 22. So that's it. Nothing more, nothing less. Just the massage.
23: With Epstein, it always started with a massage. To her relief, Christina never saw him again. But what about Nadia? She later told the federal investigators that Jean-Luc Brunel, her boss, encouraged her to massage Epstein's feet when she met him. And it would have been hard for her to say no to anything from Brunel or Epstein for years to come. Because Brunel sponsored her visa, and because Epstein bankrolled Brunel's agency to the tune of $1 million, she felt, as she later told the investigators, that Epstein could have had her deported with a single phone call to Brunel.
3: So the relationship between her and Epstein was coercive and complicated. Remember how, for years afterwards, she wanted to celebrate the day she met Epstein as their anniversary? He described it like that too. And of course, that's how lots of couples describe the day they met. If you just read her emails to him, and I've read hundreds, you get the impression that this was a romance.
23: Ghislaine Maxwell, Epstein's companion, was still his close friend. She was still finding other girls for him. But their sexual relationship was coming to an end. Nadia would be his chief girlfriend now.
3: And for the years to come, they talk to one another like a couple. They have rows. They make up. They fuss over their small, fluffy dog. She gets jealous of other women.
23: But Jakob, isn't he just manipulating her? There's a massive imbalance of power, of wealth, and age. She's just over 18 when they meet. He's 50, 32 years her senior.
3: Yes, of course. And to call him controlling would be putting it mildly. Here's a typical message from 2009.
12: "I want you to learn how to cook eggs, scrambled, poached, over easy. I want you to learn how to run a house. I want no arguments during the Monday to Friday week. I want you to read one of the 100 great books every month. I want beautiful things only in the house. You cannot put anything in without letting me see it first. Jay."
23: And what would happen if she displeased him? After his death, she told the investigators the whole relationship was abusive. He choked her, threw her downstairs, forced her to have multiple plastic surgeries. we know Nadia was totally dependent on him. Epstein put her in charge of designing his homes. They discuss wall colours, shower doors, kitchen counters. But that's not her only job.
1: March 15th, 2006, Nadia Martsinkova wrote, I had to be there when the painter had to see the apartments. Some furniture got delivered. Carpets were measured. Then you asked me to go to the home show. And it is incredibly frustrating when knowing that you gave

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1: One survivor of abuse by Epstein said the pecking order of his sex organization, as she observed it, was first Ghislaine Maxwell, then Brunel, the modeling agent, then Epstein's assistant, Sarah Kellen, and then Nadia. Maxwell is now serving a 20-year prison sentence for child sex trafficking. Brunel later killed himself in prison while awaiting trial on rape charges. Kellen, who is giving testimony to the House of Representatives Oversight Committee this week, has denied any wrongdoing. She's previously said she was manipulated sexually and psychologically by Epstein. As for Nadia, she's never been accused of or charged with any offence.
2: We can't say what role, if any, Nadia played in Epstein's network. But he wanted Brunel, who he was financing, to pay her for something.
3: From J. Epstein, Thursday, July 13th, 2006, to Jean-Luc at mcsquaredmm.com. Please have someone in your office call Nadia and put her on your payroll. Give her $50,000 per year salary.
1: What should I tell her? Do you want her to scout? Brunel asks. There's no answer. When underage girls began complaining in 2005 about how Epstein abused them in Palm Beach, they described in detail how Nadia took part in the sex with them.
2: Years later, she told the investigators she didn't know the girls were underage or that they were bait. She said Epstein used to ask her to leave the room before the end.
1: But the US authorities named her as one of four women potential co-conspirators they agreed not to prosecute in 2007 as part of the deal where Epstein pleaded guilty to the lesser charge of soliciting prostitution from an underage girl instead of to sex trafficking minors. Records at the Palm Beach County stockade show Nadia visited him 67 times during the 13 months he was in jail. And even more remarkably, she went on scouting for him after he was released. In one email we found, she asks him what he thinks of a specific woman who she says has offered to come over from Eastern Europe. And it was also after he left jail that she and Epstein made detailed plans to start a family together.
2: Yeah, it's this, above all, that indicates how strong their relationship still was. She later told the investigators he was particularly violent with her that year, and again the next, 2010, when she said they broke up as a couple. For the next few years, as she told the investigators, they remained friends. But she had already been trying for several years to lessen her dependence on Epstein, to break away from him financially, though she was using his help to do that.
1: In 2009, while he was in prison, he paid tens of thousands of dollars for her to learn to fly. And she took to the air with great enthusiasm. She told Epstein,
4: I am more jealous of the pilots I see taking off at the airport than the girls I see taking off their clothes in our bed.
1: Nadia got her pilot's license and marketed her skills on social media, where she said that after modeling, she was ready for longer runways.
5: I met Nadia in November of 2013.
1: Christine Negroni, aviation journalist.
5: And Nadia was delightful. She was charming company to everyone. And I was very impressed with her. And she worked very hard attending flight schools to get her certificates. One after another, private pilot, instructor pilot, multi-engine pilot, instrument pilot. She ticked them off, and she ticked them off pretty fast. These are not easy accomplishments.
1: In 2012, Nadia starts co-piloting Epstein's private jet, the so-called Lolita Express, on flights to Little St. James Island, alongside Epstein's long-term chief pilot, Larry Visosky. But she also had her own firm, Aviloop, offering a range of flying-related services.
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0: for anything aviation.
1: Wired magazine, described it at the time as a supremely odd business. Christine Negroni thought so too.
2: It was very cheesy, cute, provocative ladies in mini skirts and pilot hats offering fly-me captain sort of salutations.
0: You can even vote for your favorite deal attendant and win special prizes. So what are you waiting for, Captain? Subscribe to
2: the Epstein files show it was clearly, at the end, a method for Epstein to provide her with money. But I don't believe that her goal initially was to remain tied to Jeffrey Epstein.
1: From 2011, she was much less tied to him. She told the investigators that that year, Epstein and Brunel refused to renew the modelling visa she'd had. But she managed to obtain another one based on her own work.
3: But still, from what I found in the files, a financial relationship between her and Epstein continued.
1: Messages between them in 2015 confirm what she told investigators, that Epstein agreed to double whatever money she made from other sources.
3: Epstein died in prison in 2019.
1: But though she stood by him for so many years, she had by then finally, secretly, switched sides. A document in the files describes how she cooperated with the FBI from 2018 in their investigation of Epstein and Ghislaine Maxwell. In return, at the urging of her lawyer, the FBI supported her successful application to stay in the United States after her visa ran out in 2022. The FBI said she'd been recruited, harboured and obtained by Jeffrey Epstein and others for purposes of a coercive sexual relationship. In the last few years, she's completely disappeared from public view. But she's still living in New York, and at least until last year, she was an active member of a Zen Buddhist centre there. Pictures on social media show her taking part in ceremonies. Should journalists be respecting Nadia's privacy, giving her a chance to heal? That's what the aviation journalist Christine Negroni is beginning to think. In the past, she's highlighted Nadia's role in the Epstein case, attracted to her story, like many others, partly because, unlike other associates of Epstein, Nadia's written about herself online and posted glamorous, self-confident portraits of herself. But now Christine says she'll stop writing about her.
2: Jeffrey Epstein left millions of documents with names of people who willingly participated in what he was up to. And if there were one fraction of a percentage of attention paid to those people, the majority of whom are men, that to me would be where the balance of justice should go. Not to the Nadias or to any other woman who was abused by Jeffrey Epstein.
1: But with only one accomplice of Epstein's, Ghislaine Maxwell, convicted nearly 7 years after his death, demand for further prosecutions is growing, and some think that victims can also be perpetrators.
4: There is a list of individuals who did engage in trafficking, were given these plea deals, and I'm going to name those individuals right now.
3: That's U.S. Congresswoman Ana Paulina Luna, a Republican member of the House Oversight Committee.
1: Speaking apparently after seeing unredacted Epstein documents, which Congress members have the right to do, Luna went on to name the four women in the 2007 immunity deal, including Nadia Marcinko, and call for them to be investigated.
4: They were working and complicit with Jeffrey Epstein's operation, and in my opinion, they are not to be given victim status because they did partake in harming young girls.
1: Now, two of those women, Sarah Kellen and another of Epstein's personal assistants, Leslie Groff, have already agreed to give testimony. But it appears that the committee hasn't yet decided whether to call the other two, Adriana Ross, another Epstein assistant, or Nadia Marcinko. So, Jakob, what do you think? You've been wading through these emails for so long now, you must feel you at least half know Nadia Marcinko.
3: To be honest, I am still not sure what I think. Whether a victim can ever become an accomplice. But of all the messages I've read from Nadia to Epstein, I want to finish with one that says more to me than all the others. It's from 2012, almost a decade into their relationship. It's about his overwhelming power and also, perhaps, her share, however limited, of responsibility.
5: On Thursday, August 9th, 2012, Nadia wrote, "I do not want to be with you, but it upsets me to see you use the exact same patterns to seduce, manipulate, and ultimately control and hurt other girls. I don't even like them, and I actually feel guilty about knowing how they will end up. Meeting your latest Russian was like watching a person on death row eating their last lavish meal without knowing what's about to happen. That girl couldn't handle you if you came with instructions. I know what you're capable of, and I will always be protective of you out of pure loyalty and stubbornness. But my conscience is far from clear."
1: Assignment was presented and produced by me, Tim Hewell, and Jakob Pohler. The editor is Penny Murphy.
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7: And this week in KQED Arts, the San Francisco Symphony has announced its next music director, and the appointment is a historic one. 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Good morning, I'm Sandy Althaus. Michael State is stepping into the room on KQED-FM San Francisco, KQEI-FM North Highland, Sacramento. It's 5 o'clock.
8: From NPR News in Washington, D.C., this is Weekend Edition. I'm Aisha Roscoe. Good morning. President Trump says an agreement between the U.S. and Iran has been largely negotiated. But are there details? We'll have the latest. And major cities have struggled with large gatherings of teens engaged in violence and destruction. We talked to a researcher who says summer jobs programs can be a solution.
9: The people who are offered a slot end up arrested less, arraigned less, incarcerated less.
8: Plus, pop star Kesha is on a new tour celebrating her freedom. It's Sunday, May 24th. News is next.
10: Live from NPR News in Washington, I'm Windsor Johnston. President Trump says a potential agreement involving Iran has been largely negotiated. But as NPR's Jana Rapp reports, there are indications from Tehran of major disagreements over key issues.
11: President Trump says reopening the Strait of Hormuz is now largely negotiated with Iran. But Iran's semi-official Fars News Agency says that's not the case. It says a possible initial understanding between the U.S. and Iran would lift U.S. sanctions on Iranian oil while negotiations continue. And after that, it says U.S. military forces would need to withdraw from the strait, while Iran would still retain control over access. The initial agreement would end the war by agreeing to a halt on attacks by both sides. But more controversially, because of Israeli opposition, the Fars News Agency says Iran also still insists on an end to the war in Lebanon at the same time. Jane Araf, NPR News, Beirut.
10: The capital of Ukraine was hit by a massive wave of Russian missile and drone attacks today. The strikes took place shortly after the Ukrainian Air Force warned that Russia would launch a hypersonic ballistic missile. NPR's Joanna Kakissis reports at least 2 people were killed and 56 injured.
12: For hours, all we could hear in Kyiv was the sound of constant explosions and the low growl of attack drones flying overhead. Many blasts came from Ukrainian air defense trying to shoot down 90 missiles and 600 attack drones launched by Russia. By morning, smoke rose over the city as fires burned in nearly every district. Writing on social media, Ukrainian President Volodymyr Zelensky said Russia hit a city near Kyiv with a hypersonic Oreshnik ballistic missile, which can carry nuclear warheads. It's the third time Russia has used this missile during its full-scale war on Ukraine. Joanna Kakissis, NPR News, Kyiv.
10: The White House briefly went into lockdown last night after a Secret Service agent shot and killed a man, authorities say, opened fire near a security checkpoint. Robin Nagels, a tourist from Boston, was near the White House at the time of the shooting.
13: Scary. I mean, we live in scary times. It seems like there's violence all the time, especially recently. So it's, you know, it's sad to hear that, you know, people just can't be united and it's just violence.
10: President Trump was inside of the White House at the time. In a post on social media, the president praised the Secret Service, thanking them for acting swiftly. He also reiterated his call for tighter security around the White House complex. This is NPR News in Washington. International aid groups are ramping up their response to the Ebola outbreak in the Democratic Republic of Congo. NPR's Fatma Tanis reports workers are facing a number of challenges from supply shortages to funding cuts.
14: The virus is spreading in the northeast province of Ituri. It's a rural area with densely populated towns of over 4 million people. Many of them are displaced because of the ongoing conflict there. Attacks on clinics and health workers have left the overall infrastructure weak. Aid groups say it's a challenging environment to mount a response. Most areas don't have roads. There are also needs for medical supplies, for testing and sanitizing and treating patients. But with borders shut and funding shortages, it's difficult to get large shipments in. A global medical supply shortage further complicates things due to the constraints on shipping routes from the Iran war. Fatma Tanis, NPR News.
10: Emergency crews in Orange County, California, are working to prevent an overheating tank filled with toxic materials from exploding at an aerospace facility. Garden Grove Mayor Stephanie Klopfenstein is urging residents to heed evacuation orders.
15: This is a very dangerous situation, and you are urged to leave your homes and businesses now.
10: Tens of thousands of people remain under evacuation orders. Governor Gavin Newsom has declared a state of emergency and has expanded shelter availability. I'm Windsor Johnston, NPR News in Washington.
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0: This is Week in Edition from NPR News. I'm Aisha Roscoe. Good morning. Yesterday afternoon, an announcement on Truth Social. President Trump indicated that an agreement between the U.S. and Iran had been largely negotiated after discussions with leaders of several Gulf countries and Israel. But it's not clear what Iran is on the verge of agreeing to, other than opening the Strait of Hormuz. Joining me now is NPR senior White House correspondent Mara Liasson. Hi, Mara.
1: Hi there.
0: So what more can you tell us about this deal? Does it look like a deal or a plan to reach a deal?
1: It looks like a plan to reach a deal. Trump posted that he spent yesterday talking with leaders from Saudi Arabia, the UAE, Qatar, Turkey, Jordan, Bahrain, Pakistan about, quote, a memorandum of understanding pertaining to peace. He said he'd spoken separately with Israeli Prime Minister Benjamin Netanyahu and that discussions continue. Final details will be announced soon, but that one aspect of this, according to Trump, is opening the Strait of Hormuz. Now, Iran's foreign ministry says the memorandum is aimed at ending the war on all fronts, but that Iran is rejecting any discussions about its nuclear program, so no change there.
0: So it sounds like things may be moving toward peace, or at least for the moment, they're not escalating.
1: That's right. That's what it looks like. But we have seen this play before where two sides are said to be close to an agreement and then nothing happens. But Secretary of State Marco Rubio in New Delhi yesterday characterized this memo of understanding as, quote, significant progress. He said there might be more positive information later today. But Republicans in the Senate who support the strike on Iran were not as positive. Senators Ted Cruz, Roger Wicker, Lindsey Graham expressed concern about Iran's position in the region and how it could still threaten the Strait of Hormuz and its neighbors and how it could still retain its nuclear ambitions.
0: Mara, it's been a little over 12 weeks since this crisis began. The majority of Americans don't like it, don't think it was necessary. And that's even includes some of the MAGA base. And even if the Strait of Hormuz is opened, it still will be a while before gas prices go down, go back to where they were. Republicans are increasingly nervous about the midterms with all of that said. So would a deal with Iran now help them in November?
1: Well, sure, it would help them more than not having one. We are seeing a deeply unhappy electorate. Democrats have an advantage when people are asked who they'd vote for, the generic ballot question, who would you prefer to run Congress, Democrats or Republicans? And if this was a decade ago, we'd be saying, whoa, that looks like a blue wave coming. But there are a lot of structural things that Republicans have going for them that have given them a lot of power in these midterms. They have more money. There's been a new round of court-sanctioned partisan redistricting. And even before redistricting, Republicans had a map with fewer competitive seats. And even if the generic ballot question is good for Democrats, we know from polling that voters are very reluctant to vote for Democrats because the Democratic brand is so unpopular. And that's been stopping Democrats from taking advantage of the more positive trends that are favoring them. So in the end, it means the Democrats in competitive districts probably have to find ways to separate themselves from the party brand, just as Republicans in those districts have to find a way to separate themselves from Trump, who is historically unpopular.
0: Well, some Republicans are getting separated from Trump by Trump himself. Like he's separating them. Louisiana Senator Bill Cassidy lost his primary last weekend to a Trump endorsed candidate. Same thing with Kentucky Congressman Thomas Massey. And Tuesday, Texas Senator John Cornyn goes up against State Attorney General Ken Paxton, who got Trump's seal of approval last week. I mean, this shows Trump's power, but could all of this backfire?
1: Yes, it could. It's very rare to see Republican lawmakers defy Trump, but we did see it happen a bit last week. The Senate removed $1 billion for the ballroom from the immigration enforcement funding bill. Then the Senate delayed a vote on that bill because Republicans also balked over the nearly $1.8 billion fund to reimburse Trump's allies who felt they had been unfairly prosecuted. Critics call that Trump's slush fund. And four Republican senators also voted to advance a war powers resolution, including for the first time, Bill Cassidy. So Republican senators don't want to be voting for Trump's unpopular policies as the midterms approach. And they're also hopping mad that Trump has intervened to defeat Republican incumbents that he feels have been disloyal.
0: That's NPR senior White House correspondent. That's NPR national political correspondent Mara Liason. Mara, thank you so much.
1: You're welcome.
0: As we mentioned just a few minutes ago, details of any kind of agreement between the U.S. and Iran remain vague. Over 3 months after the start of the war, there's a lot of daylight between what the U.S. wants and what Iran seems willing to negotiate. And we should note that back in April, President Trump claimed that Iran had agreed to all U.S. demands. We're joined now by Arianne Tabatabayi. She's the Vice President of Research for Security and Defense at the Chicago Council on Global Affairs. She also served in the State and Defense Departments during the Biden administration, and she joins us now. Welcome to the program.
2: Thanks for having me, Aisha.
0: So President Trump didn't offer any details on his in his Truth Social post, but Iran was quick to say that the deal, which they describe as more of a framework for an actual negotiations, would not include its nuclear program. You were part of President Biden's team handling nuclear negotiations with Iran. What do you make of what we know so far about this agreement?
2: Yeah, so I think, as you know, we've heard from Mara this morning, you know, we have the contours of what an agreement might look like. We don't have the confirmed specifics of what are in the draft that is presumably being negotiated. And in any type of negotiation, but especially when it comes to nuclear negotiations that are so technical and where the devil is really in the details, we have to wait until we have the specifics of what is in the deal to know what it's going to look like, whether it's actually even achievable, and finally, if it is reached, if it can actually be sustainable over the longer term. Well, the second thing I think that is important. Go ahead, sorry.
0: No, well, I was just going to ask you. So, I mean, but does the fact that this agreement, whatever it is, if what Iran is saying is correct, does not include the nuclear program, should we read anything into that?
2: Absolutely. I mean, the nuclear program is in some ways the hardest piece here. Again, it is the most technical. It took the Obama administration years to get a nuclear deal, and it included, you know, so many folks on the U.S. government side, allies, partners, a lot of back and forth. And so the fact that this is getting kicked down the road is really, to me, troubling, because we don't know that we'll actually get there, even if there is a ceasefire now and everything else gets resolved, which is also a big if. But it also tells us that, you know, the president had talked about the nuclear program as being one of the key objectives of this war. And if we're not going to get a deal on it, it just tells us that maybe it wasn't actually that important to begin with. So, you know, I think there is a lot that needs that we need to see unfold over the next few days and weeks. Again, narratives are kind of a big part of this phase of negotiations. Both sides want to make sure that, you know, they're advancing their own narrative, strengthening their own hands. And so what we're seeing play out publicly is really a small piece of it. But if we indeed end up with some sort of does not include the nuclear program, I don't know that we're going to see this last beyond a few months.
0: Well, Iran's semi-official Fars news agency reports that Iran has not committed to not building a nuclear bomb. They've said all along that their program is civilian, but is this war making the Iranian regime dig in on this point or rethink the nature of that program?
2: Yeah, this is actually one of my worries, is that, you know, at the end of the day, if the president and his team manage to end this war today, in some ways we go back to the status quo ante before the war. But it also means that there is no major achievements when it comes to the key areas of concern with Iran. And one of those, and chief among them, is Iran's nuclear program. The war is actually leaving an Iranian regime that is in many ways more radical than it was before the war just a few months ago. that in my mind is going to be much more inclined to pursue a nuclear weapon because it's seen its deterrence posture fail. And we are worse off because we now have more tensions with our allies and partners, although not just because of the war. We are, as you know, you were just talking about it with Mara, economically worse off than we were a few months ago. And the U.S. military is now going to have to do a lot of work to rebuild itself and its capabilities after this conflict.
0: Not to cut you off, but they also talked about the farce. Farce also reported that the release of, quote, all or part of Iran's frozen assets in order to enter negotiations, as well as the lifting of some energy sector sanctions, at least temporarily. If that turns out to be true, will Iran see these moves as a gesture of goodwill or weakness?
2: I think it will see it as a gesture of weakness because, you know, what we're seeing is actually, again, we need to wait for the details to emerge here, but what we're seeing, the picture that is being painted anyway, is one where the United States is giving a lot more to Iran and is receiving a lot less in return, certainly compared to the Joint Comprehensive Plan of Action, that's the Iran nuclear deal that the Obama administration had negotiated and President Trump decided to withdraw from during his first term. So, you know, I think what Iran is seeing is that the administration is eager to move on from this war, potentially to Cuba and other issues, and willing to cut its losses.
0: Thank you. That's Arianne Tabataba Yee of the Chicago Council on Global Affairs. Thanks for speaking with us today.
2: Thanks for having me.
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3: Good morning from KQED News, Michael State, 518. 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Pope Leo plans to release an encyclical on safeguarding the human person in the time of AI. More on that story and others, including the Sunday puzzle later on in this hour here on KQED News. Coming up this Wednesday at Pacific Pipe in Oakland, shop from vendors of the robust Bay Area wellness scene and enjoy a rock climbing playground. 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
4: I'm Windsor Johnston with these headlines. An investigation is underway into a deadly shooting outside of the White House last night. Officials say a man pulled a gun near a security checkpoint and was shot and killed by Secret Service agents after opening fire. President Trump praised the officers for acting swiftly and professionally. The White House says a potential agreement involving Iran has been largely negotiated, but there's no official comment from Iran on an agreement. Meanwhile, Israel is signaling concern over the Trump administration's latest peace proposal. A senior Israeli official warns the emerging framework could ease pressure on Tehran before any clear limits are placed on its nuclear program. I'm Windsor Johnston, NPR News in Washington.
3: Weather for the Bay Area. National Weather Service says expect mostly cloudy skies with patches of fog in the morning, then becoming sunny except along the coast. Cooler today, highs low 60s, low 70s, coast and bay to the upper 70s inland. 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And of course, you, the listener, sustaining member of KQED.
0: This is Week in Edition from NPR News. I'm Aisha Roscoe. There's been growing angst over the rise of artificial intelligence lately. Even as more people report using the technology, many also worry about its impact on jobs, relationships, politics, and more. A Quinnipiac poll earlier this year showed 80% of Americans are concerned about AI. More than half think it will do more harm than good. Tomorrow, Pope Leo will address that concern in his first encyclical, a major teaching addressed to the world's 1.4 billion Catholics. Joining us now is Megan Sullivan. She's an ethics professor at the University of Notre Dame. Thank you for being here.
5: It's so great to be with you.
0: The encyclical is called Magnifica Humanitas, or Magnificent Humanity in Latin. According to the Vatican, it will be focused on, quote, safeguarding the human person in the time of artificial intelligence. What is Pope Leo expected to say about AI?
5: I think we can expect a few things from Pope Leo. It's always dangerous to get ahead of the Supreme Pontiff, but there are some issues that have been already constant in his leadership. I think we are going to see him really urging us to take a global perspective on all of the people who are affected by artificial intelligence. Right now, so much of the debate is focused on the US and China and focused on the big tech companies and which of them is going to win out in the end. He's the leader of a global religion, a religion whose adherents are growing in the global South, in Africa and South America. And I think we're going to see him really speaking up for those communities.
0: Is there anything else that you think he may touch on?
5: I think Pope Leo XIV, like many of us, is concerned that artificial intelligence is going to cause a lot of people to lose access to meaningful work. And for many other people, it's going to change their working conditions in ways that require them to behave a whole lot more like machines and a whole lot less like human beings. And I think the Pope is going to weigh in and argue that no matter what the short-term economic profit revenue benefits are from this AI boom that we're currently in, we have to stay focused on building an economy that creates humane working conditions for all of us.
0: This is a 2,000-year-old institution, right? The Catholic Church. And they're getting into this conversation about cutting-edge technology. Is the church relevant here?
5: Oh, I think the church is absolutely relevant. These big tech companies like Anthropic and Google, Microsoft, they are in the race of their lives to develop a product and bring it to a global market. And these companies will only succeed if, at the end of the day, a large majority of us are willing to trust these artificial intelligence products to enter our day-to-day life, to be part of our kids' schools, to be part of our workplaces. So it is extremely important right now that these companies which are developing these products are getting really fluent in how those potential customers think and reason about what their most fundamental values are.
0: Pope Leo is not the only world leader weighing in on AI. President Trump was planning to sign an executive order last week before deciding not to, and the administration has been at odds with Anthropic over its AI in the military. In that way, the Pope is stepping into a maybe politically volatile issue, right?
5: I think that President Trump and pretty much every world leader right now is realizing how challenging this question of how to regulate AI is. So I think we shouldn't be surprised, actually, if in the next year or two we just see a lot of bouncing around and difficulties trying to lock in on a good policy. And I think the biggest difference we will see between Pope Leo's approach as a world leader on AI policy and President Trump or Xi Jinping's approach as a world leader on AI policy is that Xi Jinping, President Trump are very focused on national interests. The Pope does not take that perspective. He really is going to be a spokesperson for the global human community. And I think one of the biggest differences that we'll see in his discussions with major world leaders is he's going to be the guy out in front that's really encouraging a global approach to this issue in a way that they tend to focus on national interests.
0: Do you think the Pope's words will matter to people who aren't Catholic, people of other faiths, or people who are not people of faith?
5: Oh, absolutely. When we have a chance to really digest this encyclical, and when we have a chance to see the programs that the Vatican is going to push out after releasing this teaching, a lot of people are going to realize, oh my gosh, here's a guy who stands up for my values. Here's a guy who thinks we need to be a whole lot more thoughtful about the economic changes that we're letting AI unleash. We need to be a whole lot more thoughtful about how we're raising our children around this technology. And most of all, human beings need to be at the center of any ethical AI policy. The focus should not be on the technology and what cool new feature it has this month, but instead, are we as human beings better flourishing? Are we living more magnificent lives as a result of having this technology in our midst? Or are we not doing well? Are people being left behind? And if it's the latter case, we really need to rethink what we're doing with AI.
0: That's Megan Sullivan, director of the Notre Dame Ethics Institute. Thank you so much for joining us.
5: Thank you.
0: Teenagers across the country are lining up their summer plans right now, and many are hoping for a spot in one of the jobs programs run by city governments. Kids get a job, and the government pays their salary. The bill to taxpayers is usually justified as an investment in developing the workforce down the road. Is it worth it? Sarah Heller is an economist at the University of Michigan and studies summer youth employment programs. Sarah, thank you for joining us.
2: Thanks so much for having me.
0: So most big cities around the country have summer jobs programs for teenagers, and some have been around long enough to show some long-term data. So which programs have you studied?
2: So I myself have studied One Summer Chicago. I've worked with Philadelphia Work Ready and a little bit in New York City, their summer jobs program as well.
0: Okay, and what was the big takeaway? Like, does getting a summer job actually help teenagers?
2: Almost all of these programs are oversubscribed. That is, more kids want to participate than can participate. And that sets us up to do something called a randomized control trial, where you allocate the slots by lottery. There's a couple benefits to that. One is that it's fair. The other is that it sets us up to really isolate the effect of the program itself.
0: And you've compared those groups. So basically, you're comparing apples with apples.
2: Exactly. The only difference between those two groups is the flip of a coin.
0: Is the flip of a coin. And what did you find?
2: So as you said, when you started, I think a lot of policymakers think that these programs are workforce development programs. And in practice, we don't really find that. What we do find instead is that crime goes down. Mm. So the people who are offered a slot end up arrested less, arraigned less, incarcerated less. And the effects aren't small. They're on the order of 30 to 40%, typically declines in violent crime, although not always. And in fact, in New York, they even found a decline in mortality, an 18% decline in mortality.
0: You know, it makes sense that a teenager, if they're busier, that they won't get in trouble. But what about the rest of the year, like after the summer job ends? Do you see an impact there?
2: You can throw out the data from the summer of the program itself, and you still see a decline in violent crime through the year after the program. So the young people are taking something with them from the program beyond just keeping busy, what we would sort of call an incapacitation effect over the summer, where they're just busier in their job.
0: These are expensive programs. Cities pay millions of dollars to run them. Do you look at this as a good investment? As you said, it lowers crime and it may keep kids alive. But I guess, like, how do you weigh the cost of all of that?
2: Violent crime, for example, has a range of negative social effects. It affects the victims, obviously, and their families. It harms communities. It harms, you know, the offenders and has legal costs and everything else. And there have been efforts to sort of put dollar figures on that. And so we can try to answer that question. And I think in settings where we see violent crime go down, it seems like the benefits basically outweigh the costs, maybe sort of breaking even, maybe doing a little bit even better than break even. And in New York, when programs are, as you say, saving lives, the benefit of saving lives is so large that there it's very clear that these programs passed a benefit cost test.
0: That's Sarah Heller. She's a professor of economics at the University of Michigan and studies large social programs intended to help disconnected young people. Thank you so much, Sarah.
2: It's a pleasure to have been here. Thanks.
0: Batman, Spider-Man, James Bond, and Garfield? No, this is not the latest blockbuster crossover. Those are just a handful of characters involved in a court battle roiling the world of comic books. A 600,000 square foot warehouse in Mississippi is holding more than 8 million comics along with other memorabilia. And who actually owns this treasure trove is now being fought over. Jonathan Randles is a journalist from Bloomberg and has been covering the story. He joins us now. Thank you for joining us.
6: Thanks for having me. I'm excited to talk about the story.
0: This is a big struggle involving a lot of superheroes, but at its root, what's the background to this case?
6: Sure. It's about a company called Diamond Comic Distributors that filed for bankruptcy in January 2025, and their main lender is J.P. Morgan. J.P. Morgan provided a $41 million Chapter 11 loan, and that was supposed to finance what would have been an $85 million sale of the business. And had that original sale gone through, we might not have been here talking about this. But what happened, and as we discussed in the story, that deal fell apart. They sold Diamond's business to other companies, but what they ended up selling Diamond's business for wasn't enough to fully repay J.P. Morgan. They have a $7 million claim, and that really gives rise to this dispute between the bank and really dozens of comic book publishers, game makers, and the like.
0: Well, can you explain that? Like, what is it about the business of the comic book world that makes this case so complicated?
6: So the problem is that all of these publishers were providing Diamond product on consignment, meaning they were providing their comic books to this company that would later sell the product and remit the sale proceeds back to the publishers. So that's a really good deal, you know, in most circumstances. A lot of retailers do very similar things. If you are one of these publishers, once your comic book sells, you're going to get more money from Diamond. And Diamond, as the distributor, is going to get a ton of product without having to make all these upfront payments. You know, when things are good, that's a really good deal. The problem is, in a situation when a company like Diamond is in financial trouble, they file for bankruptcy, then the question becomes, who owns the product? And that's a very loaded question, it turns out.
0: So how have the publishers been affected?
6: So we spoke to a lawyer who represents a number of these publishers, and it's been a really costly and time-consuming fight to try and get all of their product back. They've been cut off from their product for the better part of a year, in some cases more than a year. And a lot of these publishers, you know, we're not talking about the biggest publishers here, like Marvel or DC. We're talking about a lot of really small independent publishers that maybe $7 million or even $1 million is a huge deal for some of these publishers, and not having access to this product is a really troublesome thing for them.
0: Do you have any sense of how this case may be resolved? Like, is there any precedent for how to deal with this?
6: Yeah, so that was kind of one of the interesting things as I was reporting on this. The case that we included in the story is about the bankruptcy of Sports Authority, the sports apparel retailer. They filed bankruptcy in 2016, and it's kind of a similar situation. The Sports Authority had lots of vendors who were giving them, you know, sporting goods on consignment, and the vendors in that case were presented in a really similar situation. It took a lot of years to litigate in court, and it was not good for the vendors. A lot of the vendors that challenged this did not win, and other vendors did just come to some sort of settlement.
0: That's Jonathan Randles, a journalist with Bloomberg News. Thank you so much for talking with me.
6: Thanks for having me.
0: You're listening to Weekend Edition from NPR News. Birds are on the move. Tens of thousands of them migrate north every spring from Mexico and South America. It's a great time for people who enjoy identifying birds. Recently, reporter Nancy Eve Cohen joined a group of birders outside of Boston that includes people who are blind. And she sends us this story.
7: That's an oriole.
8: Jerry Barrier points out the song of a Baltimore oriole. He's never seen one or any other bird. He's been blind since birth.
7: If that's not a pretty sound, I've never heard one. when I hear the orioles for the first time in the spring, it's like, oh, it's so uplifting.
9: That's his I know spring is here bird.
10: Yeah.
8: That's his wife, Lee Barrier, who's keeping track of the species he hears today. Back when Barrier was a college student in the 1970s, his biology professor
7: didn't know what to do with me during the lab portion of the course.
8: So the teacher loaned him recordings of bird songs on vinyl and said his lab grade would be based on how well he could identify species in the woods.
7: By the end of the semester, I was a birder. I was hooked, and I've been doing it ever since.
9: All right, Cornell, let's go. Let's go.
8: Martha Steele walks alongside her guide dog, a yellow lab.
9: Red-bellied woodpecker. That's the first time I heard that this morning.
8: Steele started birding when she was in her late 30s, almost 40 years ago. She could see birds then, but could not hear them. She was hearing impaired because of a medical condition, which also caused her vision to fade over time.
9: I was scared, frankly, because I started losing substantial central vision.
8: So she got surgically fitted with cochlear implants. They allow her to hear really well.
9: Dr. Titmouse, do you hear that? Off to the right.
8: She remembers leaving the hospital with her husband and birding partner, Bob Stymest, and hearing birds for the first time.
9: I heard these chirp, chirp, chirp, chirp sounds. Oh, my God, what's that? And he said, house sparrows?
8: In that moment, she realized there was a path forward without sight.
9: And that started me all over again from the beginning, as a beginning birder. Starting to learn bird songs by hearing. Birds keep me in the present, keep me focused on things that are much larger than me, the earth, the universe. And it also is something that I share very deeply with my husband.
8: Who's pointing out birds along the way.
10: There's a wonderful orchard oriole that's been right here in the trees.
9: Oh.
10: It hasn't been singing.
8: Jerry Barrier says birding allows him to live life on his own terms.
7: I want to get a lot out of my life as it is, because I can't change how it is, but I can change my attitude and I can change what I focus my energy on. And birding has really just, that's been it for me.
8: And this time of year, when birds are migrating, it's inspiring.
7: There is a huge world out there that I and other human beings know very little about and will never be able to fully experience. And it just gives me a feeling of awe, and I like that.
8: For NPR News, I'm Nancy Eve Cohen.
0: And thanks to Luis De Leon for recording birdsong for this story. This is NPR News.
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13: What if I told you our modern-day Kennedys are the Kardashians? 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
14: And on Wildcard, actor Rita Wilson on being typecast.
15: I keep getting offered the same kinds of roles. 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
4: I'm Windsor Johnston with these headlines. President Trump is thanking the Secret Service after a deadly shooting outside of the White House last night. A suspect opened fire near the White House gates before agents returned fire, killing the gunman. A bystander was struck and is hospitalized. California Governor Gavin Newsom has declared a state of emergency in Orange County following a hazardous chemical incident at an aerospace facility. Tens of thousands of residents have been told to evacuate as crews respond. A gas explosion at a coal mine in northern China has killed at least 82 people. Chinese state media says more than 120 people have been hospitalized while several others remain missing. I'm Windsor Johnston, NPR News in Washington.
3: 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And, of course, you, the listener of KQED. Mostly cloudy, patchy fog in the morning, then becoming sunny. Highs as warm as the upper 70s inland. 542, good morning.
0: This is Week in Edition from NPR News. I'm Aisha Roscoe, and it's time to play the puzzle. Joining us is Will Shortz. He's puzzle editor of the New York Times and puzzle master of Week in Edition. How's it going, Will?
16: I am great. How are you, Aisha?
0: I'm good. It's going to be a long weekend, so that's the blessing.
16: There we go.
0: So, will you please remind us of last week's challenge?
16: Yes, it came from Joseph Young of St. Cloud, Minnesota. I said, name a famous actor of the past, seven-letter first name, seven-letter last. Remove three consecutive letters from his last name, and the remaining letters in order will be the well-known lead character from a long-running film series. What actor and character are these? Well, the actor is Charlie Chaplin. Take away the PLI and you get Charlie Chan.
0: A lot of you guys got this because there were over 1,000 correct entries this week. And our winner is Thomas Hirschman of Durham, North Carolina, my hometown. Congratulations, Thomas.
17: Thank you.
0: So how did you figure out this week's answer? You mentioned that you were kind of shocked that you got it.
17: We were kind of surprised. My wife and I sit around sometimes on Sunday morning and play. I threw out Charlie Chan almost as a joke, and we suddenly realized that was it. And we worked our way backward to Charlie Chaplin.
0: Yeah, well, how long have you been playing the puzzle?
17: All the way back to postcard days to Lee Ann Hansen.
0: What do you do when you're not playing the puzzle?
17: Well, I'm retired. I was an actor and then a programmer and then a math teacher, but I'm finally taking my rest.
0: Oh, wow. An actor, a teacher, a programmer. That's a wide range of things.
17: Yeah. Peripatetic.
0: Well, I mean, using words like that, it sounds like you're ready to play the puzzle, but I gotta ask, are you ready to play the puzzle?
17: I am absolutely ready.
0: All right. Take it away, Will.
16: Great. All right, Thomas and Aisha, I'm going to give you some made-up two-word phrases in which each word has five letters. Rearrange the letters in one of these words to complete a familiar two-word phrase, and which word to anagram is for you to discover. For example, if I said apple dicer, you would say apple cider, rearranging the letters of dicer to make cider.
17: Cool. I can do, yeah.
16: I like your enthusiasm there. Number one is baker pedal. That's BAKERPEDAL.
17: Baker pedal. Brake.
16: You got it. Brake pedal is right. Blank, BLANK, serve, SERVE.
17: Blank verse.
16: You got it. Legal, LEGAL, fiber, FIBER.
17: Brief, legal brief.
16: Legal brief, good job. 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
17: Who?
16: Which word do you think you anagram?
17: Probably maids.
16: Maids is right.
17: Oh, Midas touch.
16: Midas touch, good job. 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
17: Ooh, regal. Oh, large print.
16: Large print, good job. Dream, DREAM, guard, GUARD. Someone you might see at a bank.
17: Oh, a guard.
0: That has a weapon on him.
16: Yes.
17: Armed Guard.
16: Armed Guard is it. Good job. Dutch, D-U-T-C-H. Tater, T-A-T-E-R.
17: Maybe Dutch.
16: If you go out with someone and each of you
17: Dutch pay. 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
16: A Dutch treat is it. Good job. Pearl, P-E-A-R-L. Drive, D-R-I-V-E.
17: Pearl Diver.
16: Yes. Clean, C-L-E-A-N. Tails, T-A-L-E-S.
17: Clean slate.
16: You got it. And here's your last one. Shore, S-H-O-R-E. Sense, S-E-N-S-E.
17: Oh, horse sense.
16: Horse sense, which is something you have, I would say.
18: Oh, my goodness. You really knocked it out of the park, Thomas. How do you feel?
17: I feel relieved. I feel I have not made a fool out of myself.
18: Oh, not at all. Not at all. You know, you did a wonderful job for playing our puzzle today. You'll get a weekend edition lapel pin as well as puzzle books and games. You can read all about it at npr.org/puzzle. 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
17: My wife and I are proud sustaining members of WUNC in Chapel Hill, North Carolina.
18: That's Thomas Hirschman of Durham, North Carolina. Thank you so much for playing the puzzle.
17: Thank you. It was a pleasure and a ball.
18: Okay, Will, what's next week's challenge?
16: Yes, it comes from Jim Francis of Kirkland, Washington. Think of a famous female singer, 8-letter first name, 4-letter last, the first syllable of her first name, the second syllable of her first name backward, and the last name forward again, are all verbs associated with human desire. Who is this singer? So again, a famous female singer, 8-4, the first syllable of her first name, the second syllable of her first name backward, and the last name forward again, are all verbs associated with human desire. What singer is this?
18: When you have the answer, go to our website, npr.org/puzzle. To submit your response, just fill out the form on the puzzle page. Remember, just one entry, please. Our deadline for entries this week is Thursday, May 28th at 3 p.m. Eastern. Don't forget to include a phone

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1: Who said playtime is only for kids? Certainly not Kesha.
2: We overlook that as adults. Like, you don't have to be messed up. You don't have to be drinking. You can just, like, dance and play and, like, really be expressive of yourself in a joyful way. Like, I love that I get to create that. Are you a man? 'Cause I'm a bit.
1: I'm already rich. Just looking for that. Kesha has made a whole lot of number one hits over the last two decades, amassed a global fan base, and become one of pop music's most recognizable stars. Now Kesha is kicking off a new world tour called the Freedom Tour. The Freedom Tour was inspired by her own journey to freedom and recent struggles.
2: I've internalized a lot of things that don't actually belong to me, whether it's from society or reading comments on social media, things my exes have said or people that want to hurt me. It kind of led me down this path of trying to reclaim my body, my sexuality, my joy, and, like, quite frankly, my entire life. I have one life. I mean, I probably believe I have multiple lives, but I think this is my last one. Like, this is my last lifetime. I've been told that by three different people.
1: Oh, wow. Three different psychics told you this was your last lifetime? That's deep.
2: You're right? Okay, I had one Ayurvedic astrologer last week tell me, he's like, you know, this is your last incarnation. You'll have the choice to come back, but you're probably not going to pick to come back. And I was like, absolutely not going to be coming back. It's been real.
1: Okay.
2: So if this is, in fact, my last incarnated life as a human, then I need to, like, stop waiting for permission to really live it.
1: Well, when you think about freedom, you have not always been free as an artist. For nearly two decades, you were trapped in an exclusive recording agreement and didn't have full ownership or control over your material. How do you look back on that time in your life?
2: It just made no sense to me spiritually how something that's coming from inside of me, that's generated by me, I couldn't have the rights to, like, have control over. There are just so many instances where I wasn't allowed to pick which songs would go on my record. I got to write the songs. I got to sing the songs.
1: Mm-hmm.
2: So for someone else to get to have control over, like, the narrative of who I am to be put into the world for mass consumption was, like, it just never felt right. My goal in my life since I was in high school, I remember always being driven by wanting to create a safe space for all people and making people feel safe to be authentic and safe to feel joy and just permission to be themselves. When that message traveled through so many other channels and I didn't have, like, a say in that, it could get really frustrating when, like, who you are in the world on a mass scale is not who you are truly in the world.

0: do pop music, and so some of that can be seen as just fun, you know, light. Do you think that people take pop music seriously enough, if that makes sense?
1: I have the utmost respect for the art of pop music. Like, it starts in my brain as like some overwhelming emotion, and then it travels through my mouth in the form of lyrics and melody, and like through my fingers through the form of a guitar, piano, or like programming, and then it's through my feet in the form of like dancing. I actually feel like it takes collective, like the collective conscious, closer to the truth of a particular moment in time

0: pop songs are like this 3.5 minute little nugget to like fast track you to an emotion. I find pop songs to be alchemy. I think they're magical.
1: I feel you. I feel, cause it, you know, and if you're in a stadium singing along to this song, there is a connective tissue there, right, between all these people.

0: Totally. I always call music like the fascial tissue between the earth and the spiritual realm. But do people need to take that seriously? I mean, the music I make specifically, I call it the gospel of the goose. Like, my highest form of, like, when I'm vibrating the highest, that is when I am just being stupid as and I am being a silly goose.
1: I hadn't heard the goose, but that makes sense now that you're talking about a silly goose. I hadn't heard that, but that makes sense now. I want to talk to you about your new song that you just released, Origami. How does that song speak to who Kesha is today?
0: That song I wrote a year and change ago. I really wanted to immortalize my sexual liberation. It's just about being like exactly who I am without shame and finding my way back to my playfulness, which has been like hard fought fight. Let me tell you, like the fact that I can like write a silly song with like funny sexual innuendo again is like a miracle. I'm serving super sexual, flexible, intellectual. You know, society might try to tell me, you know, like, you're in your late 30s, you shouldn't be whatever. Like, says who?
1: Well, yeah. I mean, I'm 41. I mean, what are we supposed to do? Go out to pasture?
0: That's what I'm saying. Like, I refuse to.

0: ask, like, how does it feel to perform songs in your catalog that you wrote decades ago? I mean, you have so many massive hits. TikTok, Blow, Take It Off. What is it like to revisit that material from earlier in your life?
1: Honestly, I had to go through a whole process to get to the point where I now, like, am obsessed, and I'm so grateful for all of those songs. And I had, like, this whole healing process realizing that I needed to play these songs with my fans because this is, like, part of what makes them happy and how we fell in love, and it's part of the love story between me and my animals. And so on this tour, I'm going to go out into the audience with my animals, and I'm going to dance with them. Like, we are going to collectively heal this. And, like, a woman who's 39 years old, who has been through what I've been through, who decides to love herself, like, I think that's kind of the most radical thing, is if we, like, love ourselves. Wow.
0: That's the musician Kesha. She's kicking off her new world tour, the Freedom Tour, starting this weekend. Thank you so much for joining us.
1: Oh my gosh, thank you so much. It was such a pleasure to talk to you.
0: This is Weekend Edition from NPR News. I'm Aisha Roscoe.
2: 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And, of course, the listeners of KQED. More of Weekend Edition ahead. The latest NPR news ahead in the 6 o'clock hour as well. Michael State, good morning.
3: I'm Alexis Madrigal. Next time on Forum. All my life I've tried to be a good woman, writes Savala Nolan. Being good meant not rocking the boat, following the rules, committing to duty and excellence, which led her to lead the Henderson Center at UC Berkeley Law School. But as a black woman and mother navigating a world built for men, Nolan learned that the lessons of being good no longer fit her life. We talked to Nolan about her book, Good Woman. That's at 9 a.m. right here on KQED.
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2: 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Plenty of clouds and some patchy fog this morning, then becoming sunny gradually, except along the coast. Highs today a bit cooler, low 60s to low 70s, coast and bay shoreline to the upper 70s inland. And we look for similar Bay Area conditions for tomorrow, Memorial Day. Sacramento weather, mostly sunny today, highs of 80 to 88. Highs tomorrow, 77 to 85. 6 o'clock, KQED, San Francisco, and KQEI North Highlands, Sacramento. 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
0: From NPR News in Washington, D.C., this is Weekend Edition. I'm Aisha Roscoe. Good morning. The Ebola outbreak is spreading rapidly in the Democratic Republic of Congo. What you need to know about this disease.
5: It doesn't transmit by the airborne route. It's not nearly as contagious as COVID-19 or measles.
0: And it will probably cost more to keep cool this summer. We take a look at what's behind the spike in electricity prices and how people are coping. Plus, the Cannes Film Festival wrapped up this weekend, but critics are saying this year was a bit of a dud. Find out why. It's Sunday, May 24th. News is next.
6: Live from NPR News in Washington, I'm Windsor Johnston. The Secret Service says a shooting near the White House last night has left the alleged gunman dead and a bystander wounded. It's the third time in a month that shots were fired near President Trump, who was at the White House last night. NPR's Amy Held reports.
7: Selena Wang with ABC News posted a video of herself reporting, then ducking for cover. At the edge of the White House grounds, a man pulled a weapon from his bag and began firing, the Secret Service says. They fired back, killing him. A bystander was struck, it's not known by whom. A terrifying scene for tourists. Daniel Latar was visiting from Boston.
8: We don't have to agree with everybody, but we should never show violence. It's not the way to handle a situation.
7: It's been a month since the White House Correspondents' Dinner was interrupted by gunfire. A man now charged with trying to assassinate Trump. A couple weeks later, another man was involved in a shootout with Secret Service about a mile from the White House. Amy Held, NPR News.
6: President Trump says a possible agreement aimed at ending the war with Iran has largely been negotiated. Speaking from New Delhi, Secretary of State Marco Rubio said the U.S. remains committed to a diplomatic solution despite growing instability in the Persian Gulf.
9: They've laid mines in an international waterway. And yet, despite all of that, the United States remains committed to finding a peaceful, a diplomatic solution to this crisis. But let's be clear who we're talking about here. We're not talking about some pacifist government over there or some pacifist regime. We're talking about one of the most vicious regimes on the face of the earth and in modern history. That's who we're dealing with.
6: There's been no official comment from Iran on the agreement. Israel is concerned about the emerging deal between the U.S. and Iran. President Trump briefed Prime Minister Benjamin Netanyahu this weekend about the negotiations. NPR's Daniel Estrin has more from Jerusalem.
10: Israel thinks the emerging agreement is bad, according to Israeli officials not authorized to speak publicly. The officials told NPR and other media outlets that the U.S. is aiming to reach an economic deal to reopen the Strait of Hormuz and enter into negotiations for a final agreement on matters in dispute. Israel is concerned that once the Strait of Hormuz is reopened, that there won't be progress on the nuclear issue. According to the Israeli officials, Trump told Netanyahu the final agreement would dismantle Iran's nuclear program and remove all enriched uranium from Iran. Netanyahu told Trump that Israel will not stop its attacks in Lebanon even if an agreement is reached with Iran. Daniel Estrin, NPR News, Jerusalem.
6: The Fars News Agency says Iran is asking for an end to the war in Lebanon between Israel and Hezbollah as part of the deal. This is NPR News in Washington. Iran says it's moving its World Cup training base from Arizona to Tijuana, Mexico, ahead of next month's FIFA Men's World Cup. Iranian officials cite security concerns and uncertainty surrounding the ongoing conflict, along with possible visa complications in the United States. The tournament begins June 11th and is being co-hosted by the U.S., Canada, and Mexico. Iran opens play against New Zealand on June 15th in California. Auto racers and fans are gearing up for today's Indianapolis 500. Quinn Kleinfelter from member station WDET reports several drivers are chasing history, including one still recovering from a high-speed accident.
11: Driver Alexander Rossi qualified in second place, then crashed a day later during practice. But he says surgery on his left hand and right ankle won't keep him away from the race.
12: I will have to be on crutches because it's a weight-bearing injury, but fortunately to drive a race car, you don't have to bear weight.
11: Detroit-based Team Penske wants to add to its record 20 wins at Indy a year after facing criticism over rules violations. And Catherine Legg attempts to become the first woman to drive both Indy's 500 miles and a 600-mile NASCAR race in the same day. For NPR News, I'm Quinn Kleinfelter in Detroit.
6: The family of two-time NASCAR Cup Series champion Kyle Busch is announcing a cause of death. The 41-year-old died Thursday from severe pneumonia that developed into sepsis. This is NPR News.
13: 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Luminescence Foundation is dedicated to shedding light on neurological research focused on Alzheimer's and Parkinson's diseases and supporting land conservation initiatives. 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
2: National Weather Service says to expect seasonal to slightly below normal temperatures right through this Memorial Day weekend. A gradual warming and drying trend is expected to begin on Wednesday. Today's highs for the Bay, low 60s to low 70s, coast and bay shoreline to the upper 70s inland. A predicted high today, Livermore 78, Redwood City 73, San Jose 76, looking for a high of 67 in San Rafael. Downtown San Francisco, a predicted high today of 62. 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I'm Michael State. Good morning.
0: This is Weekend Edition from NPR News. I'm Aisha Roscoe. Good morning. An Ebola outbreak in the Democratic Republic of Congo has killed more than 170 people and is spreading rapidly, according to the World Health Organization. The WHO also said the risk assessment for it on the global level is low. In a moment, we'll hear from Dennis Carroll, an infectious disease specialist who was once with the USAID, about how the response to this outbreak compares to those of the past. But first, more on the disease itself. The strain of the virus in this outbreak is different than the one that hit West Africa more than a decade ago, which left more than 11,000 people dead. Here's NPR's Gabriella Emmanuel on what to know about Ebola.
14: There are some things about Ebola that remain question marks. A big one?
15: We don't know for sure where it comes from, but we have suspicions.
14: Abra Karan is an infectious disease doctor at Stanford University. He studies Ebola and similar viruses that circulate in Africa. He says scientists' best guess is that people get the virus from bats.
15: Eating bat meat or being exposed to bat excrement, such as bat guano.
14: Like when mining in a cave. After a person gets it from an animal, the virus can then spread person to person.
15: It doesn't transmit by the airborne route. It's not nearly as contagious as COVID-19 or measles.
14: Whereas one person with measles can spread it to 18 other people if there are no precautions taken, Ebola spreads to, on average, 2 other people. Dr. Nahid Bedelia is at Boston University. She took care of patients in the outbreak a decade ago.
16: Generally, Ebola does not transmit until a person is symptomatic.
14: The disease starts with flu-like symptoms, and it can then progress to be quite severe.
16: In many Hollywood movies, you may see Ebola portrayed as, you know, bleeding out of the eyes. I have to tell you, after seeing hundreds of Ebola patients, I have yet to see that.
14: But she says there are a lot of bodily fluids as a person gets sicker.
16: Bleeding is occurring in the setting of massive amounts of diarrhea and vomiting.
14: And the virus transmits through those bodily fluids. This puts family members and healthcare workers at risk.
16: As the person gets sicker, there's more virus in their bodily fluids.
14: And if a person dies, the body can be especially contagious. The World Health Organization says burial practices may have contributed to well over half of the cases in many countries in the West Africa outbreak, where there were cultural practices that involved washing the body and using that water or sleeping next to a corpse. Bedelia says how fast a patient can get to medical care was a key factor in that outbreak.
16: We had a mortality between 50 to 70%, but then within that same epidemic for repatriated Americans, for example, who were brought back to be cared for here, the mortality was less than 20%.
14: For the strain of the virus in that outbreak, there was a treatment, monoclonal antibodies, which mimic a body's natural antibodies and help fight the virus. Daniel Bausch, an infectious disease doctor at the Geneva Graduate Institute, says the strain in today's outbreak does not have a known treatment or vaccine.
17: That, of course, is an impediment, but we've controlled lots of Ebola outbreaks in the past without having a vaccine or a therapeutic.
14: He says public health experts can do the basics, make sure they wear gloves, masks, gowns, give people supportive medical care like fluids, and track down anyone who may have been in contact with an Ebola patient. That's called contact tracing. But Bausch admits that's a challenge in today's outbreak. It's happening in a remote part of the DRC that has a lot of mining, with migrant workers crossing borders regularly. Plus, this is happening in a war zone.
17: It's hard to do contact tracing when there's a lot of people with AK-47s around.
14: And there are more hurdles. A big drop in foreign aid and the late detection of this outbreak. Abrar Karan of Stanford describes this as a perfect storm. Still, Bausch predicts that
17: we're not going to have a big Ebola outbreak that happens in a high-income country.
14: But he says there may be a few cases, so authorities have to be on high alert and ready to respond. Gabriela Emanuel, NPR News.
0: The last time there was an Ebola outbreak, the United States was leading the response in the countries where it was spreading. But the U.S. Agency for International Development was dismantled by President Trump's cuts last year, reducing the U.S.'s role in this outbreak. Infectious disease specialist Dennis Carroll responded to multiple outbreaks of Ebola over the years as director of the Emerging Pandemic Threats Program at USAID. Thank you so much for being with us.
18: My pleasure. Thank you.
0: So what were the first things that you would do when you saw a flare-up of Ebola in the past?
18: Well, the first thing to recognize is that USAID and CDC had invested in a strong infrastructure that was already in existence in the region. You know, when outbreaks occur, having that footprint in place allows you to be able to pick it up much quicker. And the sooner you pick it up, the faster you can isolate it and eliminate it as a threat. But it's very dependent on having that infrastructure in place to be able to activate.
0: It seems like the implication from what you're saying is that infrastructure is no longer there.
18: Well, I think one of the first consequences we saw when the USAID was abolished was that much of the support that was going into keeping these infrastructures in play disappeared.
0: Well, what can the U.S. do to slow the spread of Ebola now?
18: First off, you know, the World Health Organization has the role for coordinating the response here in concert with the government.
0: But the United States withdrew from the World Health Organization.
18: Exactly. And events like this require strong coordination. And the fact that the U.S. government is no longer part of WHO really undercuts that coordination.
0: But is the U.S. taking action now? Or and since they're not able to coordinate within the World Health Organization, how does all of this work then? Do you have a sense of that?
18: I think it's safe to say it's not going to work well, certainly not as well as you would like. Remember, a lot of the frontline workers, they're relying on information and coordination from WHO. The flow of materials, personal protective equipment, for instance, you know, getting those to the field sites, to the hospitals where they're critically needed, being able to support diagnosis. You know, being able to move the laboratories and move the samples in a way that allow for rapid determination whether someone presenting at a health facility is infected with Ebola or not.
0: Are there entities that can step in to fill the gap that has been left by the United States?
18: First off, it's safe to say no one has stepped in to fill the gap with the departure of the U.S. from WHO and the elimination of foreign assistance programs like USAID or the capabilities that CDC brings to the table. What's really important for people to appreciate is that the U.S. has historically played a much larger role, leadership role, in these actions than any other country. Largely, it's a reflection that no country has the depth and breadth of expertise that the U.S. does. And that absence now of that expertise, the fact that the people that had those years of experience, they've largely been fired. They've been eliminated from those positions. So you're not being able to draw on decades of experience, which is critical in a situation like this.
0: The last time we really worried about Ebola in the U.S. was more than a decade ago. Is it possible that we would have to worry about Ebola with this current outbreak, and would the U.S. government be ready to deal with an outbreak?
18: Well, WHO has declared that it's a very alarming situation within DR Congo, and there's a high risk of cross-border movement of this virus because of the way populations move across the borders. But they've also made it clear that there's a very low risk of it spreading internationally. That said, we live in a world where people can fly from Central Africa into Europe or into the United States within 12, 14 hours. And we saw that in past years. So we're not an island. We're not isolated. We are part of a global community, and the transport systems enable people and viruses that may be hitchhiking, if you will, on these people to be able to move across borders. So yes, it's something that could happen. It's not likely to happen.
0: So while the Ebola outbreak is not likely to come to the U.S., how vulnerable do you think the U.S. is to another pathogen like COVID-19, which shut everything down last time?
18: Well, one of the things that we learned from COVID-19 is that closing borders is not an effective way of responding to the virus. It brings far more collateral consequences, negative consequences. But it also encourages countries to not report that they have an infectious disease that could lead to border closures. And that means that we have less visibility, less transparency in emergence of new threats and our ability to control those.
0: That's Dennis Carroll, former director of the Emerging Pandemic Threats Program at USAID. Thank you so much for joining us.
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1: On the program next, the latest on a report that the U.S. and Iran are close to a deal on ending the war. NPR's Greg Myrie will have the latest.
2: I'm Peter Sagal. 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
5: I'm Windsor Johnston with these headlines. President Trump says a deal tied to Iran and several Middle Eastern allies could be announced soon. Trump says the agreement would reopen the Strait of Hormuz. There has been no response from Iran about the terms of the deal. The state of emergency remains in effect in Orange County, California, after a hazardous chemical incident at an aerospace facility. Authorities say tens of thousands of residents have been forced to evacuate nearby communities. The Justice Department has taken down online records tied to January 6 Capitol riot prosecutions. The administration says the material amounted to political messaging. Opponents argue the move is an attempt to rewrite the history of the attack. I'm Winter Johnston, NPR News in Washington.
1: Weather from the National Weather Service. The meteorologists say to expect seasonal to slightly below normal temperatures right through this holiday weekend, and that a gradual warming and drying trend is expected to begin on Wednesday. 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
6: This is Weekend Edition from NPR News. I'm Aisha Roscoe. President Trump posted on social media yesterday that the U.S. and Iran are close to a deal on ending the war. But the president acknowledged that details are still being worked out, and Iran is already disputing some of what Trump is saying. For what's known about this agreement and what's not, we're joined by NPR's Jane Arath in Beirut and NPR national security correspondent Greg Myrie in Washington. Greg, can you tell us more about what President Trump said in his statement?
7: Yeah, the president's Truth Social post said an agreement has been largely negotiated, but still needs to be finalized. And then he went on to say he expected a deal to be announced soon. So that sounds pretty positive. But we should stress this is a president who often gets ahead of himself when it comes to negotiations. He's acknowledging this is not a done deal, and he didn't provide specifics. He did say the Strait of Hormuz will be opened, but again, no details on how this might work. And what's hugely significant is what he didn't say. There was no mention of Iran's nuclear program, and that, of course, was the main reason he's given for starting this war 3 months ago in February.
6: Jane, what's Iran saying?
8: Well, there's been no official public response. You know, Iran responds in its own time. But there are comments from semi-official Iranian news agencies indicating that the two sides are pretty far apart on some key issues. One of those agencies said Trump's statement indicating there was a deal on Hormuz was, quote, inconsistent with reality. And they indicate that talks are moving towards an initial agreement, but that there are key issues unresolved. Among those appear to be what Iran wants to be the immediate unfreezing of some Iranian funds in exchange for allowing access through that waterway. And as Greg pointed out, the nuclear issue. Iran is also insistent that it has not made any concessions.
6: So, Greg, heading into this weekend, the president was warning that he might relaunch attacks on Iran. Can you explain how this changed direction so quickly?
7: Yeah, very good point. I mean, ever since the ceasefire took effect on April 7th, President Trump's approach has included talk of an imminent peace deal and the threat that he could resume hostilities at any moment. It's really his negotiating style. So there was a lot of speculation that the U.S. might resume attacks this weekend, but the U.S. and Iran have been exchanging proposals via Pakistan. Now, all of this back and forth should make us cautious about what comes next. And based on the limited information we have, it sounds like we're talking about a broad framework intended to solidify the current ceasefire, allow some breathing room to work out these really tough issues like the Strait of Hormuz and the nuclear program. And just to add, that if the war does end, more or less where we are now, President Trump will have fallen far short of the goals he's laid out, and he's already facing some criticism from some Republicans.
6: Jane, Iran has been raising a host of other issues it wants addressed. Could you talk about that?
8: Absolutely. A lot of those are economic. It desperately needs relief because U.S. sanctions basically have collapsed its economy. And for Iran, that's not just a financial issue. It's a destabilization issue, as in the anti-government protests that we've seen there. So in the near term, it wants to unfreeze part of those Iranian funds during the first phase. And in the longer term, it wants to keep control over the Strait of Hormuz. And then on the military side, Iran has insisted that the agreement include a commitment by the U.S. to withdraw military forces from around Iran. That's also to be determined, and the timing of that is to be determined, and that is one of Iran's key demands.
6: Greg, Israel has also been involved in attacking and being attacked by Iran. Any word yet on Israel's view of this possible deal?
7: Well, Trump said in his statement that he had a good call with Israel's leader, Benjamin Netanyahu, but we know from Netanyahu's many statements that he would like to keep the military campaign going. Now, our NPR colleague in Israel, Daniel Estrin, has been in touch with some Israeli officials who've spoken to him on condition of anonymity. One official described the emerging deal as a bad one because Iran would walk away with too much control over the Strait of Hormuz. Another official told him that the Trump-Netanyahu conversation, the Israeli leader stressed that even if there is a deal, Israel will still act against threats it perceives in the region, and that includes in Lebanon.
6: Jane, is there a reaction from the Arab Gulf countries and others in the regions?
8: Well, there's a bit of a reaction, and I guess we should keep sight of the fact that the most basic part of this agreement is that the U.S. and Iran not attack each other. And this proposed agreement would include the allies of each country. So the key is here for Iran that they are still insisting that an agreement include an end to the war in Lebanon. Israel has again invaded southern Lebanon, and it wants to keep attacking until it creates what it says is a buffer zone. There are other key players, Arab Gulf countries, and they seem very much to want to end this. They're pushing for continued dialogue.
6: Thank you both, NPR's Jane Arraf and Greg Myrie.
7: Sure thing, Aisha.
6: A decades-old conservation mandate is on the chopping block. It's known as the roadless rule, and the Trump administration is expected to formally repeal it any day now. Signed by President Bill Clinton, the rule banned new logging and road building on tens of millions of acres of national forests. Trump's Forest Service is arguing its repeal will give forest managers more tools to prevent wildfires. NPR's Kirk Sigler reports.
9: About a year ago, President Trump signed executive orders aiming to boost logging on public lands in western forests, while also directing a fast-track repeal of the roadless rule. Now, this would normally take years, but very little is normal right now in Washington. And in the West, there's pressure to revive a long-struggling timber industry and thin and clear out tinder-dry forests near communities.
10: Sure. Tom Schultz, Chief of the Forest Service.
9: Chief Schultz, sitting at headquarters near the National Mall, is overseeing a controversial reorg and relocation of the Forest Service to the west, while also writing a plan to throw out the roadless rule. He wants to replace it with a new edict that he says will give his local forest managers more flexibility to allow for more recreation or logging or wildfire prevention in these once closed-off forests. Not all roadless areas, the agency says, are way out in pristine, hard-to-reach places.
10: Ultimately, closing areas off and not allowing for management, we think, is problematic. And that's been a focus of this administration, trying to open up access for activities that we care about.
9: But the Forest Service is behind its own targets for brush clearing, thinning, and prescribed fires in forests with roads already in them. And lately, the big destructive wildfires, like those again engulfing Southern California this week, tend to ignite in wildlands in and around cities.
11: Let's protect our public lands!
9: Environmentalists and Democratic lawmakers staged this small protest recently in front of the U.S. Capitol. New Mexico Senator Martin Heinrich says the 25-year-old roadless rule already has exemptions for building temporary roads to do wildfire work.
12: This is just being used as a pretext to scare people to say we've got to get in those areas, which is about industry. It's not about wildlife, and it's not about fire suppression, and it's not about people, frankly.
9: And yet, it's an open question how interested most logging companies even are in a lot of these protected roadless forests. They'll be expensive to access or just too controversial. The roadless rule has been synonymous with controversy and lawsuits since it was enacted in 2001. And now, another round of legal battles is expected soon. Kirk Sigler, NPR News, Washington.
6: Roll up the red carpet and bring the yachts back to shore. The sun has set on another edition of the Cannes Film Festival. The 79th annual celebration of global cinema in the sunny south of France ended as jury president Park Chan-wook gave the top prize to the Romanian film Fjord.
13: Christian Mungiu's Fjord.
6: Allison Wilmore was at Cannes. She's a film critic for New York Magazine and host of the podcast Critical Darlings. She told us that after an especially great festival last year, this year's festival couldn't quite compare.
14: The most shocking disappointment was the great Iranian filmmaker Asghar Farhadi made this film called Parallel Tales. It's a French film. You know, it stars Isabelle Huppert and Virginie Efira, who was in another film here, Vincent Cassel. And it just felt like this kind of silly, soapy movie about these two apartments across the street from each other in Paris, coming from this filmmaker who has made, I think, some of the great films of this millennium, these like incredibly delicately made, incisive domestic dramas. To watch him make this movie that I found really silly was just pretty crushing. Yeah.
6: Okay. Well, let's talk about some of the good. What were the highlights?
14: Well, not to immediately then go and take refuge in an American film, but I will say one of my early favorites was a film from Jane Schoenbrunn that kicked off the sidebar program called Uncertain Regard. They made a movie called Teenage Sex and Death at Camp Miasma. That was both a riff on slasher movies, but also a movie about kind of grappling with your own sexuality and ability to enjoy, you know, your body. And then also about this idea of what it means to really react strongly and have a big affinity to work that is not, let's say, politically correct. And I thought it was just like funny and overflowing with this incredible imagery. And then another one that I really loved is a movie called Fatherland from a Polish filmmaker called Paweł Pawlikowski. And it is a film set in 1949 when the writer Thomas Mann was returning to Germany, where he'd been exiled from years ago in 1933 by the Nazis, with his daughter, and is traveling across a Germany that has been divided now for a few years and is being awarded basically the same literary prize by both the West German government and then the East German government, and is this really beautiful meditation on these characters' homeland after this enormously kind of like enraging and monstrous stretch of history.
6: you know, because Cannes is a very global festival, did you find that the movies reflected on the political mood of the world?
14: I think absolutely. You know, one of the great things about going to that festival is that you see the ways that different developments, major political and social, and sometimes like developments in conflict are reflected in all of these different films. You saw Andrei Zyaganintsev, a Russian filmmaker who almost died, was one of those people who had a very rare bad reaction to the COVID vaccine that ended with him having to be hospitalized for 11 months in Germany, I think. He had a return with this film called Minotaur that has been like one of the more acclaimed films at the festival. And it takes place against a backdrop of the invasion of Ukraine. Like many Russian filmmakers whose work you see, he no longer is based in Russia. And in fact, even though this movie takes place in Russia, it was filmed in Latvia, you know, for the purposes of being able to be as critical of the Russian government as it is.
6: Several big Oscar players of the past couple years have come from Cannes, movies like Anora and Sentimental Value and The Substance. Do you think we'll be talking about any of this year's movies next March?
14: I mean, obviously a lot of these films go on to be the international film nominees. So always in that case, we will see that. But in terms of seeing a movie break out into kind of the main Best Picture competition, the way that The Secret Agent, which was one of my favorite films last year, or Sentimental Value did, I don't know that that's going to happen this year. I mean, you never know. Some of these films play much better or worse once they're removed from this very cloistered festival viewing situation. But I would not say that this year we're looking to see more Cannes films break out the way they did last year.
6: That's Allison Wilmore, New York Magazine critic and host of the podcast Critical Darlings. Thank you so much for being with us.
14: Thanks for having me.
15: The popcorn can't be beat.
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5: 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His memoir is called Actress of a Certain Age, My 20-Year Trail to Overnight Success. 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
1: 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Now, though, time for a KQED listener perspective. The listener, Stephen Bierenbaum. Stephen reflecting on what he says is his decision, or what he says was his decision, to give away a piece of furniture with sentimental value.
18: After my mother died suddenly and unexpectedly, I had a brief window to choose what to take from her home of 51 years, the house I grew up in. Entwined in sadness, I went around with blue sticky notes. It was unlikely I'd be back in New York before the house was listed for sale, so I chose mostly smaller stuff. Framed art, photo albums, even a Frisbee. On the back of it, my mom, in her looping handwriting, had written my parents' initials, A and C, encircled by a heart, and 1968, the year before I was born. Seeing that heart broke mine. Sitting in the snug living room of my childhood home, processing the surreal nature of the past month's events. I ran my hands over a handsome leather couch I'd long admired. Made by a top furniture designer in France, its rich brown leather was buttery smooth, the wood frame the most elegant rosewood color I've ever seen. On went a sticky note. Later, my brother and nephew wrapped it in moving blankets and bubble wrap. For a small fortune, it traveled the country in a pod with the artwork and other objects I chose. After it arrived, we tried the couch in different places, but it just didn't fit. I also admit it was more worn than I remembered. Grief will do that. I put it up for sale. For a year and a half, there were inquiries, but no sale. Perhaps, conflicted, I had priced it too high. Then, 2 weeks ago, a guy in San Francisco bought it. What felt like a millisecond later, a father and daughter moving team rang the doorbell. Quietly, they swaddled the couch in blankets and shrink wrap and carried it away. It all happened so fast, I barely had time to say goodbye. A friend called the couch a transitional object. On reflection, I don't think it was an accident I chose something so tactile to remind me of her. Sometimes, Dr. Freud, a couch is more than just a couch. With a perspective, I'm Stephen Berenbaum.
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1: 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Mostly cloudy with patchy fog this morning, then becoming sunny except along the coast. Highs as cool as the low 60s to low 70s at the coast and bay shoreline to the upper 70s inland. More of the same weather conditions for tomorrow, Memorial Day.
5: I'm Windsor Johnston with these headlines. President Trump says an agreement aimed at ending the war in Iran has been largely negotiated, but major questions remain about what it includes and whether it could bring the fighting to an end. Iran has not officially responded to the terms of the agreement. Israel is criticizing the proposed peace deal, warning it could strengthen Tehran's leverage without fully dismantling its nuclear program. Another concern centers on the Strait of Hormuz, with critics arguing Iran could use control of the shipping route as economic pressure. The White House was placed on temporary lockdown last night after a gunman opened fire at a security checkpoint. The Secret Service shot and killed the suspect. A bystander was wounded and is hospitalized. I'm Windsor Johnston, NPR News in Washington.
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6: This is Weekend Edition from NPR News. I'm Aisha Roscoe. Texas had one of the first primary elections on the calendar this year, and now is the first to hold runoffs to get the general election contest set. The race generating the most attention and money is the Republican Senate primary between incumbent Senator John Cornyn and State Attorney General Ken Paxton. President Trump finally waded into the race last week and endorsed Paxton, even as some ballots have already been cast. Joining us now to talk about that race and others to watch is Texas Newsroom's Blaze Gainey. Good morning, Blaze. Sorry about that mistake.
21: No problem. Good morning, Aisha.
6: So let's start with, you know, the Trump of it all. How has the president's endorsement changed the final days of the race?
21: Yeah, nationally, Republican Party officials are upset, but it doesn't seem like it's a love for Cornyn or a dislike of Paxton. It's more about strategy. Cornyn is just the safer pick here. Polls show Cornyn has a better chance of winning in the general election. Not that Paxton doesn't have a chance, but it'll be tougher. He comes with a lot of baggage, a past indictment, a very fresh divorce due to his infidelity. And so the worry is more so that Trump is placing his name behind the riskier candidate that not only could lose, but will cost a lot to fund a campaign that will likely have to play defense to endless attacks. But for the candidates themselves, the four-term Senator John Cornyn said at a campaign stop on Friday that this race now feels like it has the most at stake out of any that he's been in. And that's absolutely true for him. He's mostly been in comfortable races, but that endorsement from Trump for Paxton has raised this to a level he hasn't faced before. And for Paxton, he's sort of moving forward as if he's already won. He's focusing most of his time on the general election opponent, Democrat James Tallarico.
6: And so what impact does Trump's endorsement have on voters?
21: You know, I haven't heard directly from voters, but Joshua Blank, a political scientist at University of Texas at Austin, says Trump's endorsement to him seems more like a stamp of approval.
0: My take on the endorsement is that the endorsement is an indicator that Trump believes that Paxton is likely to be the winner. And that the real question becomes, does his endorsement make that gap bigger than we thought it was going to be?
21: Of course, that's only what's expected from polling. Cornyn has a lot of name recognition in the state, and that could go a long way.
6: How has the Democratic nominee for the U.S. Senate, James Tallarico, reacted?
21: Yeah, Tallarico essentially hasn't reacted. He came out with a statement and essentially said this doesn't change anything for him. No matter what, he was going to be going against a powerful Republican that he believes needs to be out of office. But polling is showing that he has a real chance. In fact, he's tied with Paxton and within a point of Cornyn on a Barbara Jordan public policy research poll. But one thing for certain moving forward is that a lot of money will be spent in this race already in the primaries. NPR partner Ad Impact shows that $165 million has been spent in TV ads, and most of that is coming from the Republican side.
6: Okay, so what other races are you watching on Tuesday?
21: Yeah, well, I really want to see what happens in Congressional District 18. That's a runoff in Houston between Congressman Al Green and a guy that's half his age and Congressman Christian Menifee. The two are running in a district that was redrawn by Republicans during the mid-decade redistricting over the summer. Another race that was also redrawn, or district rather, is the one where former Congressman Colin Allred is going up against Julie Johnson. The race has a bit of drama that makes it interesting. Allred was originally in the Senate race against Congresswoman Jasmine Crockett and James Tallarico, but he left and challenged Johnson. Johnson felt that was disrespectful because essentially it means Allred thought she was the easier opponent to beat. So there are a lot of districts that are up for grabs, and it'll be really interesting to see what happens.
6: That's Blaise Gainey from the Texas Newsroom. Blaise, thank you so much.
21: Yeah, thanks for having me.
6: And now, how to keep cool during an affordability crisis. The price of electricity is climbing, and that points to sharply higher utility bills. This is especially true in the southern parts of the U.S., where bills are expected to jump by double digits, as NPR's chief economics correspondent Scott Horsley reports.
2: Robin Westfall lives in Texas, about halfway between Houston and Galveston, where the feels-like temperature in midsummer can easily soar past 100 degrees.
22: It's very difficult to come here and try to breathe with this kind of humidity and hot weather.
2: Even though Westfall's home is well insulated, her summer air conditioning bills topped $300 a month last year. She's expecting to pay even more this summer. So Westfall, who's a third-grade math teacher, and her salesman husband are trying to cut corners elsewhere.
22: We might not be able to spend as much at the grocery store, maybe not going out to eat, limiting our extra activities.
2: In Arkansas, Matthew Cole has taken to donating plasma twice a week to help cover his bills. Money's tight, even though Cole has a full-time job and serves in the Army Reserves. In the summertime, his electric bill can be $250 a month.
23: My wife does not do heat very well, and neither does my oldest daughter. Higher utilities in the summer always kind of stretches us a little bit and makes budgeting a little more of a complicated feat.
2: Nationwide, the cost of a kilowatt has risen faster than overall inflation, more than 6% in the last year and 39% over the last 5 years. What's more, in many parts of the country, customers will have to buy more kilowatts this summer as extra hot weather from El Nino keeps fans and air conditioners working overtime. Mark Wolf, who heads an association of state energy officials, projects utility bills in places like Texas and Arkansas this summer could be more than 11.5% higher than last year.
3: Climate scientists are thinking that this could be the hottest summer on record, or at least close to it. So families need to use more of an increasingly expensive product to stay cool this summer, and that's going to be tough.
2: The federal government provides some help to low-income families to pay their utility bills, but Wolf notes funding for that program has been flat for the last 3 years, even as the cost of electricity has risen sharply.
3: The combination

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1: Hungry data centers, that's contributing to higher prices. Still, she worries about rolling brownouts, which are all too common when temperatures are at their peak.
2: 3-4 hours. And if it's during the day, it's miserable. We ended up buying a generator. That's beneficial, but we did have to spend money so that we could survive in the heat if the power grid goes off.
1: Westfall's not expecting much relief until cooler weather arrives sometime around mid-October. Scott Horsley, NPR News, Washington.
3: Once upon a time, Julian Goff was talking to a group of children when they gave him the best gift a writer can get, an idea.
4: I was telling them how you make up stories and how you invent stories and what makes a story a story. You know, you have to have stuff happen, and then the stuff that happens has to have consequences. And we were coming up with a story, and at one point, somebody kicked someone, and I said, okay, well, then what happens? Then someone said, he kicks someone else. And then I said, and that could keep going. And one kid just sort of jumped up in his seat in the class and shouted, the kick could go round the world! And I thought, oh my God, that's a book.
3: And so it became a book for children called When Tad Kicked Vlad.
4: Plot summary. The plot is not complicated. It has the simplicity of a classical drama.
3: The story begins on Tad's birthday. Before he's gotten to eat any of his own birthday cake, Tad's best friend, Vlad, eats the very last slice. Tad is mad, so Tad kicks Vlad. Vlad kicks Bill. Bill kicks his twin sister Jill, kicking off a chain of kicks that travels all the way around the world.
4: The trouble is, it comes back a year later and kicks Tad on his next birthday. And he's so furious about this, he wants to do something even worse. So he actually farts in his best friend's face. And the fart goes round the world.
5: Drawing so many people kicking each other up the arse was very exciting.
3: Ross Collins illustrated When Tad Kicked Vlad. For our series, Picture This, he and Julian Goff talk about what they call the haunting illustrations in their new kid's book.
4: That image where Tad's mom is dressed in a full tiger outfit for the children's party and thinks she can, like, solve the problem by farting through the letterbox. But the postman has been watching with horror the whole scene through the letterbox.
5: Most picture books are 12 to 14 spreads long or something like that. And this book is...
4: It's about twice that, yeah, yeah. I always write these really awkward length books because I just write the length they need to be. And then I'll just say, it's that length, tough.
5: It gave me the opportunity to play a little bit more. So I would have these images, which are just one big single image, but then I could also break up the tempo of the book with a lot of illustrations where it's just complete chaos on a larger scale. So there's when the kick goes to the North Pole, to Santa's workshop, and you've got all the elves all kicking each other on the production line. And then there was the image when the kick is going up and down a transatlantic plane. When I'm envisaging it in my head, I'm thinking, well, there's an easy way to do this.
4: Yeah.
5: I could basically just draw a plane from the outside with lots of little stars and crashes coming from it. Or I could draw the interior of the plane with everything kicking off and everybody flying around. The one thing that you know, if you put it into an illustration, that means that all chaos has just broken loose as if you put a chicken in there.
4: Yes.
5: There shouldn't be a chicken on a plane.
4: I can imagine it must have been unbelievably tiring.
5: Challenging is the one.
4: Challenging, that's the one. The best illustrators kind of can't resist the challenge. So I love putting an almost sadistically, technically difficult challenge into some of the spreads and then seeing what you do with it. Yeah, you really pulled it off, Ross. You really pulled it off.
5: Thank
4: but
5: you.
4: Yeah, I was being pretty cheeky with some of the things I was asking for.
5: There was one spread where the kick goes around the big city kicking everybody.
4: Oh, yeah.
5: There's a bit, I'll read it. 55,555 people kicked each other around the stadium, and the referee had to give

0: many red cards that his arm got tired. After the game, the kick went for a kebab. Now, as an illustrator, you're reading that going, this could be like the best thing I've ever had to illustrate or the worst, and it's really hard to know what. And you're torn. Like, yeah, Natalie and Imbruglia, you're torn.
1: Yeah, sorry about that one, Ross.
0: My way out of drawing something really complicated was to draw an entire city.
1: Something even more complicated, yeah.
0: So I drew the city from the air, and I drew the path of the kick working its way around the city so that a child could work their way around the city and see all those points where the kick had gone up and down and round buildings and into the stadium and round.
1: My son loves that one, by the way. He does follow the whole route with his finger, and he's like thrilled to see the kick reappearing at the other side of buildings. And yeah.
0: That's what you want.
1: It worked.
0: I draw everything out in pencil first, and then I use watercolours. And only after I've done that do I do the line work. Normally I would use a charcoal line, but this book is too detailed for a charcoal line, so I used coloured pens. I tried to make it as clean as I possibly could so that you could actually read the action that was going on.
1: It's got that kind of really clean kind of composition and clarity line that Hergé has in the Tintin books, where he'll do a really big scene with loads of action, but everything's very defined and clear and grounded in reality. And then you've just enhanced it a little, just boosted it a little, made it a little bit funnier. That kind of precise eye with a kind of very amused delivery. I love that about it.
0: I'll take the comparison. I'll go with Hergé. Thanks for that.
1: When we left our heroes in my synopsis at the beginning, the fart was going around the world. He knew he was going to get it back in the face on his next birthday. But he basically has the dilemma of, how do I break this cycle? How do I just not have it escalate and escalate and escalate? I loved this story. It was like one that I worked on along for quite a while and put it aside and blah, blah. And I actually, the first time I went to therapy, I came out of my therapy session and I thought, right, I'm going to finish that book. Got the ending, nailed it. It was like fantastic. I know how to finish this book. So he manages not to react instantly. He's able to let it go by. He's able to let his emotions go by like weather, which in an ideal state, we are all able to do. We can just let our emotions go by like weather. Don't hang on to them.
0: The other thing I loved about it was really that message, that problem of violence and the cycle of violence, because kids hit each other all the time because they've got all these emotions and they just don't know what to do with them. And to have that message of just taking a moment, you know, just breathing, just count to five. If it still seems like a good idea after you've counted to five, then fair enough, go
1: do
0: with it.
1: It.
0: But if it doesn't, and usually it won't, then maybe change your tack. It's £7.99 worth of therapy. It's a good
1: unbelievably
0: deal.
1: Good value. Yeah. It should be available through your insurance, your health insurance.
2: That was author Julian Goff and illustrator Ross Collins talking about their children's book, When Tad Kicked Vlad. 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

0: This is Weekend Edition from NPR News. I'm Aisha Roscoe. 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
1: Coming up, Aisha and Mara Liasson will talk politics in the next segment. Also, the very latest on is or is there not a deal between Iran and the United States to end the war. More on that, too. Juan Carlos Lara will have a KQED news update in a few minutes from now, and the latest NPR news is ahead as well, of course. 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
1: Here at 2 this afternoon on KQED San Francisco and KQEI North Highland Sacramento, online too at kqed.org. 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
0: From
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1: good morning.
0: In Washington, D.C., this is Weekend Edition. I'm Aisha Roscoe. Good morning. President Trump says an agreement between the U.S. and Iran has been largely negotiated. But are there details? We'll have the latest. And major cities have struggled with large gatherings of teens engaged in violence and destruction. We talked to a researcher who says summer jobs programs can be a solution.
6: The people who are offered a slot end up arrested less, arraigned less, incarcerated less.
0: Plus, pop star Kesha is on a new tour celebrating her freedom. It's Sunday, May 24th. News is next.
7: Live from NPR News in Washington, I'm Windsor Johnston. The White House says a potential agreement involving Iran has been largely negotiated. NPR's Dia Hadid reports the Trump administration says it's finalizing the details.
8: Trump says final aspects of a deal with Iran are, quote, currently being discussed and will be announced shortly. He says as part of the agreement, the Strait of Hormuz will be reopened. It's unclear if that means the key energy supply route will return to how it was being operated before the U.S. and Israel began their war. Iran has since insisted on more control. It's also unclear if the deal includes an agreement on the fate of Iran's enriched uranium, or whether that will be deferred. Trump says they're closer to a deal after a call with leaders from the Gulf and the region, including mediator Pakistan, to discuss a memorandum of understanding. He says he separately had a call with the Israeli Prime Minister, Benjamin Netanyahu. Dia Hadid, NPR News, New Delhi.
7: Iran has not officially responded to the latest peace proposal. Global crude oil prices remain above $100 a barrel as the passage through the Strait of Hormuz remains tightly constrained. NPR's Camila Domonoske reports.
9: Before the U.S. and Israel attacked Iran, more than 100 ships passed through the Strait of Hormuz on a typical day. In the first 3 weeks of May, it was more like 5 to 15 ships a day, most along a route controlled by Iran, according to the Trade Intelligence Group Kepler. The world has been tapping into stockpiles to make up for the crude that can't get through the strait, but that can't continue forever. Even if a deal to reopen the strait is struck soon, a best-case scenario, it could take months for oil markets to fully recover from this disruption. Camila Domonoske, NPR News.
7: The White House briefly went into lockdown last night after a Secret Service agent shot and killed a man, authorities say, opened fire near a security checkpoint. In a post on social media, President Trump praised the Secret Service, thanking them for acting swiftly. He also reiterated his call for tighter security around the White House complex. The search for missing miners continues following a gas explosion in northern China on Friday. At least 82 workers were killed in the blast. The BBC's Stephen McDonnell is at the site of the mine.
10: As the search continues for any workers still trapped, robots which can detect toxic gases have been sent into parts of the Liuxingyu coal mine. According to state media reports, these robots can send real-time video, use infrared thermal imagery, and have an element of explosion-proof protection. Apart from halting work here, Tongzhou Group, the company operating this mine, has been ordered to suspend production at three other coal mines.
7: The BBC, Stephen McDonald reporting. This is NPR News in Washington.
11: Live from KQED News, I'm Juan Carlos Lara. Good morning. Some East Bay residents are pushing back against an ongoing Caltrans study that looks into lifting a ban on trucks on Interstate 580. KQED's Samantha Kennedy reports.
12: The current decades-old ban means trucks over 9,000 pounds can't use a section of I-580 and instead usually use Interstate 880 through the Flatlands. Caltrans started looking into lifting the ban last year in response to community concerns over health equity. Terry Lee is a volunteer with the group No Big Rigs on I-580. She was one of dozens of people who showed up to a Caltrans listening session on Saturday to oppose the study.
13: We're very sympathetic to the fact that 880 has the trucks. They also have elevated levels of asthma. Our message to Caltrans is solve the problem where it exists. Don't spread it to new communities.
12: Caltrans says the final study could be done as soon as the end of this year. I'm Samantha Kennedy, KQED News.
11: With just over a week until the June 2nd primary election, some early voting centers are open across the Bay Area starting this weekend. KQED's Catherine Monahan has more.
14: Every county in the Bay Area has now opened at least one early voting center where residents can register to vote, get a replacement ballot, use accessible voting machines, and access language assistance. Most counties now have several of these centers open along transportation corridors and in downtown areas. San Francisco and Solano counties have just one each. They're near the civic centers in San Francisco and Fairfield. Many more voting centers are scheduled to open next weekend. To find one nearest you, go to the Secretary of State's website. The last day to vote in person or by mail is Election Day, Tuesday, June 2nd. I'm Catherine Monahan, KQED News.
11: And I'm Juan Carlos Lara.
1: 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Seasonal to slightly below normal temperatures expected right through this holiday, Memorial Day weekend. A gradual warming and drying trend expected to begin on Wednesday, according to the Weather Service. Bay highs today, low 60s, low 70s coast and bay to the upper 70s inland. Similar conditions expected for tomorrow, Memorial Day.
0: This is Weekend Edition from NPR News. I'm Aisha Roscoe. Good morning. Yesterday afternoon, an announcement on True Social. President Trump indicated that an agreement between the U.S. and Iran had been largely negotiated after discussions with leaders of several Gulf countries and Israel. But it's not clear what Iran is on the verge of agreeing to, other than opening the Strait of Hormuz. Joining me now is NPR senior White House correspondent Mara Liasson. Hi, Mara.
15: Hi there.
0: So what more can you tell us about this deal? Does it look like a deal or a plan to reach a deal?
15: It looks like a plan to reach a deal. Trump posted that he spent yesterday talking with leaders from Saudi Arabia, the UAE, Qatar, Turkey, Jordan, Bahrain, Pakistan about, quote, a memorandum of understanding pertaining to peace. He said he'd spoken separately with Israeli Prime Minister Benjamin Netanyahu and that discussions continue. Final details will be announced soon, but that one aspect of this, according to Trump, is opening the Strait of Hormuz. Now, Iran's foreign ministry says the memorandum is aimed at ending the war on all fronts, but that Iran is rejecting any discussions about its nuclear program, so no change there.
16: So it sounds like things may be moving toward peace, or at least for the moment, they're not escalating.
15: That's right. That's what it looks like. But we have seen this play before where two sides are said to be close to an agreement and then nothing happens. But Secretary of State Marco Rubio in New Delhi yesterday characterized this memo of understanding as, quote, significant progress. He said there might be more positive information later today. But Republicans in the Senate who support the strike on Iran were not as positive. Senators Ted Cruz, Roger Wicker, Lindsey Graham expressed concern about Iran's position in the region and how it could still threaten the Strait of Hormuz and its neighbors and how it could still retain its nuclear ambitions.
16: Mara, it's been a little over 12 weeks since this crisis began. The majority of Americans don't like it, don't think it was necessary. That even includes some of the MAGA base. And even if the Strait of Hormuz is opened, it still will be a while before gas prices go down, go back to where they were. Republicans are increasingly nervous about the midterms with all of that said. So would a deal with Iran now help them in November?
15: Well, sure, it would help them more than not having one. We are seeing a deeply unhappy electorate. Democrats have an advantage when people are asked who they'd vote for, the generic ballot question, who would you prefer to run Congress, Democrats or Republicans? And if this was a decade ago, we'd be saying, whoa, that looks like a blue wave coming. But there are a lot of structural things that Republicans have going for them that have given them a lot of power in these midterms. They have more money. There's been a new round of court-sanctioned partisan redistricting. And even before redistricting, Republicans had a map with fewer competitive seats. And even if the generic ballot question is good for Democrats, we know from polling that voters are very reluctant to vote for Democrats because the Democratic brand is so unpopular. And that's been stopping Democrats from taking advantage of the more positive trends that are favoring them. So in the end, it means the Democrats in competitive districts probably have to find ways to separate themselves from the party brand, just as Republicans in those districts have to find a way to separate themselves from Trump, who is historically unpopular.
16: Well, some Republicans are getting separated from Trump by Trump himself. Like he's separating them. Louisiana Senator Bill Cassidy lost his primary last weekend to a Trump endorsed candidate. Same thing with Kentucky Congressman Thomas Massey. And Tuesday, Texas Senator John Cornyn goes up against State Attorney General Ken Paxton, who got Trump's seal of approval last week. I mean, this shows Trump's power, but could all of this backfire?
15: Yes, it could. It's very rare to see Republican lawmakers defy Trump, but we did see it happen a bit last week. The Senate removed $1 billion for the ballroom from the immigration enforcement funding bill. Then the Senate delayed a vote on that bill because Republicans also balked over the nearly $1.8 billion fund to reimburse Trump's allies who felt they had been unfairly prosecuted. Critics call that Trump's slush fund. And four Republican senators also voted to advance a war powers resolution, including for the first time, Bill Cassidy. So Republican senators don't want to be voting for Trump's unpopular policies as the midterms approach. And they're also hopping mad that Trump has intervened to defeat Republican incumbents that he feels have been disloyal.
16: That's NPR national political correspondent Mara Liasson. Mara, thank you so much.
15: You're welcome.
16: As we mentioned just a few minutes ago, details of any kind of agreement between the U.S. and Iran remain vague. Over 3 months after the start of the war, there's a lot of daylight between what the U.S. wants and what Iran seems willing to negotiate. And we should note that back in April, President Trump claimed that Iran had agreed to all U.S. demands. We're joined now by Ariane Tabatabayee. She's the Vice President of Research for Security and Defense at the Chicago Council on Global Affairs. She also served in the State and Defense Departments during the Biden administration. Welcome to the program.
17: Thanks for having me, Aisha.
16: So President Trump didn't offer any details in his Truth Social post, but Iran was quick to say that the deal, which they describe as more of a framework for an actual negotiations, would not include its nuclear program. You were part of President Biden's team handling nuclear negotiations with Iran. What do you make of what we know so far about this agreement?
17: Yeah, so I think, as you know, we've heard from Mara this morning, you know, we have the contours of what an agreement might look like. We don't have the confirmed specifics of what are in the draft that is presumably being negotiated. And in any type of negotiation, but especially when it comes to nuclear negotiations that are so technical and where the devil is really in the details, we have to wait until we have the specifics of what is in the deal to know what it's going to look like, whether it's actually even achievable. And finally, if it is reached, if it can actually be sustainable over the longer term.
16: But does the fact that this agreement, whatever it is, if what Iran is saying is correct, does not include the nuclear program, should we read anything into that?
17: Absolutely. I mean, the nuclear program is in some ways the hardest piece here. Again, it is the most technical. It took the Obama administration years to get a nuclear deal, and it included so many folks on the U.S. government side, allies, partners, a lot of back and forth. And so the fact that this is getting kicked down the road is really, to me, troubling, because we don't know that we'll actually get there, even if there is a ceasefire now and everything else gets resolved, which is also a big if. But it also tells us that, you know, the president had talked about the nuclear program as being one of the key objectives of this war. And if we're not going to get a deal on it, it just tells us that maybe it wasn't actually that important to begin with. So, you know, I think there is a lot that we need to see unfold over the next few days and weeks. Again, narratives are kind of a big part of this phase of negotiations. Both sides want to make sure that, you know, they're advancing their own narrative, strengthening their own hands. And so what we're seeing play out publicly is really a small piece of it. But if we indeed end up with some sort of does not include the nuclear program, I don't know that we're going to see this last beyond a few months.
16: Well, Iran's semi-official Fars news agency reports that Iran has not committed to not building a nuclear bomb. They've said all along that their program is civilian, but is this war making the Iranian regime dig in on this point or rethink the nature of that program?
17: Yeah, this is actually one of my worries, is that, you know, at the end of the day, if the president and his team manage to end this war today, in some ways we go back to the status quo ante before the war. But it also means that there is no major achievements when it comes to the key areas of concern with Iran. And one of those, and chief among them, is Iran's nuclear program. The war is actually leaving an Iranian regime that is in many ways more radical than it was before the war just a few months ago, that in my mind is going to be much more inclined to pursue a nuclear weapon because it's seen its deterrence posture fail. And we are worse off because we now have more tensions with our allies and partners, although not just because of the war. We are, as you know, you were just talking about it with Mara, economically worse off than we were a few months ago. And the U.S. military is now going to have to do a lot of work to rebuild itself and its capabilities after this conflict.
16: Fars also reported that the release of, quote, all or part of Iran's frozen assets in order to enter negotiations, as well as the lifting of some energy sector sanctions, at least temporarily. If that turns out to be true, will Iran see these moves as a gesture of goodwill or weakness?
17: I think it will see it as a gesture of weakness because, you know, what we're seeing is actually, again, we need to wait for the details to emerge here. But what we're seeing, the picture that is being painted anyway, is one where the United States is giving a lot more to Iran and is receiving a lot less in return, certainly compared to the Joint Comprehensive Plan of Action. That's the Iran nuclear deal that the Obama administration had negotiated and President Trump decided to withdraw from during his first term. So, you know, I think what Iran is seeing is that the administration is eager to move on from this war, potentially to Cuba and other issues, and willing to kind of, you know, cut its losses.
16: That's Ariane Tabatabayee, Vice President of Research for Security and Defense at the Chicago Council on Global Affairs. Thanks for speaking with us today.
17: Thanks for having me.

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1: Pope Leo XIV is planning on releasing a papal encyclical having to do with artificial intelligence. That's the story that'll be covered in the very next segment of the program, Weekend Edition from NPR News, here on KQED News. 7:18, Sunday morning, right in the middle of the Memorial Day holiday weekend. 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KQED's Marisa Lagos looks back at Becerra's time as California's attorney general. That story and KQED's new 2026 primary voter guide. 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
2: I'm Windsor Johnston with these headlines. An investigation is underway into a deadly shooting outside of the White House last night. Officials say a man pulled a gun near a security checkpoint and was shot and killed by Secret Service agents after opening fire. President Trump praised the officers for acting swiftly and professionally. The White House says a potential agreement involving Iran has been largely negotiated, but there's no official comment from Iran on an agreement. Meanwhile, Israel is signaling concern over the Trump administration's latest peace proposal. A senior Israeli official warns the emerging framework could ease pressure on Tehran before any clear limits are placed on its nuclear program. I'm Windsor Johnston, NPR News in Washington.
1: For the Bay today, mostly cloudy skies with patchy fog during the morning hours, then becoming sunny, except along the coast. Highs today, low 60s, low 70s, coast and bay to the upper 70s inland. For Sacramento, mostly sunny, highs of 80 to 88. 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
0: This is Weekend Edition from NPR News. I'm Aisha Roscoe. There's been growing angst over the rise of artificial intelligence lately. Even as more people report using the technology, many also worry about its impact on jobs, relationships, politics, and more. A Quinnipiac poll earlier this year showed 80% of Americans are concerned about AI. More than half think it will do more harm than good. Tomorrow, Pope Leo will address that concern in his first encyclical, a major teaching addressed to the world's 1.4 billion Catholics. Joining us now is Megan Sullivan. She's an ethics professor at the University of Notre Dame. Thank you for being here.
3: It's so great to be with you.
0: The encyclical is called Magnifica Humanitas, or Magnificent Humanity in Latin. According to the Vatican, it will be focused on, quote, safeguarding the human person in the time of artificial intelligence. What is Pope Leo expected to say about AI?
3: I think we can expect a few things from Pope Leo. It's always dangerous to get ahead of the Supreme Pontiff, but there are some issues that have been already constant in his leadership. I think we are going to see him really urging us to take a global perspective on all of the people who are affected by artificial intelligence. Right now, so much of the debate is focused on the U.S. and China and focused on the big tech companies and which of them is going to win out in the end. He's the leader of a global religion, a religion whose adherents are growing in the global South, in Africa and South America. And I think we're going to see him really speaking up for those communities.
0: Is there anything else that you think he may touch on?
3: I think Pope Leo XIV, like many of us, is concerned that artificial intelligence is going to cause a lot of people to lose access to meaningful work. And for many other people, it's going to change their working conditions in ways that require them to behave a whole lot more like machines and a whole lot less like human beings. And I think the Pope is going to weigh in and argue that no matter what the short-term economic profit revenue benefits are from this AI boom that we're currently in, we have to stay focused on building an economy that creates humane working conditions for all of us.
0: This is a 2,000-year-old institution, right? The Catholic Church. And they're getting into this conversation about cutting-edge technology. Is the church relevant here?
3: Oh, I think the church is absolutely relevant. These big tech companies like Anthropic and Google, Microsoft, they are in the race of their lives to develop a product and bring it to a global market. And these companies will only succeed if, at the end of the day, a large majority of us are willing to trust these artificial intelligence products to enter our day-to-day life, to be part of our kids' schools, to be part of our workplaces. So it is extremely important right now that these companies which are developing these products are getting really fluent in how those potential customers think and reason about what their most fundamental values are.
0: Pope Leo is not the only world leader weighing in on AI. President Trump was planning to sign an executive order last week before deciding not to. And the administration has been at odds with Anthropic over its AI in the military. In that way, the Pope is stepping into a maybe politically volatile issue, right?
3: I think that President Trump and pretty much every world leader right now is realizing how challenging this question of how to regulate AI is. So I think we shouldn't be surprised, actually, if in the next year or two we just see a lot of bouncing around and difficulties trying to lock in on a good policy. I think the biggest difference we will see between Pope Leo's approach as a world leader on AI policy and President Trump or Xi Jinping's approach as a world leader on AI policy is that Xi Jinping, President Trump are very focused on national interests. The Pope does not take that perspective. He really is going to be a spokesperson for the global human community. And I think one of the biggest differences that we'll see in his discussions with major world leaders is he's going to be the guy out in front that's really encouraging a global approach to this issue in a way that they tend to focus on national interests.
0: Do you think the Pope's words will matter to people who aren't Catholic, people of other faiths, or people who are not people of faith?
3: Oh, absolutely. When we have a chance to really digest this encyclical, and when we have a chance to see the programs that the Vatican is going to push out after releasing this teaching, a lot of people are going to realize, oh my gosh, here's a guy who stands up for my values. Here's a guy who thinks we need to be a whole lot more thoughtful about the economic changes that we're letting AI unleash. We need to be a whole lot more thoughtful about how we're raising our children around this technology. And most of all, human beings need to be at the center of any ethical AI policy. The focus should not be on the technology and what cool new feature it has this month, but instead, are we as human beings better flourishing? Are we living more magnificent lives as a result of having this technology in our midst? Or are we not doing well? Are people being left behind? And if it's the latter case, we really need to rethink what we're doing with AI.
0: That's Megan Sullivan, director of the Notre Dame Ethics Institute. Thank you so much for joining us.
3: Thank you.
0: Teenagers across the country are lining up their summer plans right now, and many are hoping for a spot in one of the jobs programs run by city governments. Kids get a job, and the government pays their salary. The bill to taxpayers is usually justified as an investment in developing the workforce down the road. Is it worth it? Sarah Heller is an economist at the University of Michigan and studies summer youth employment programs. Sarah, thank you for joining us.
4: Thanks so much for having me.
0: So most big cities around the country have summer jobs programs for teenagers, and some have been around long enough to show some long-term data. So which programs have you studied?
4: So I myself have studied One Summer Chicago. I've worked with Philadelphia Work Ready and a little bit in New York City, their summer jobs program as well.
0: Okay, and what was the big takeaway? Like, does getting a summer job actually help teenagers?
4: Almost all of these programs are oversubscribed. That is, more kids want to participate than can participate. And that sets us up to do something called a randomized control trial, where you allocate the slots by lottery. There's a couple benefits to that. One is that it's fair. The other is that it sets us up to really isolate the effect of the program itself.
0: And you've compared those groups. So basically, you're comparing apples with apples.
4: Exactly. The only difference between those two groups is the flip of a coin.
0: Is the flip of a coin. And what did you find?
4: So as you said, when you started, I think a lot of policymakers think that these programs are workforce development programs. And in practice, we don't really find that. What we do find instead is that crime goes down. Mm. So the people who are offered a slot end up arrested less, arraigned less, incarcerated less. And the effects aren't small. They're on the order of 30 to 40%, typically declines in violent crime, although not always. And in fact, in New York, they even found a decline in mortality, an 18% decline in mortality.
0: You know, it makes sense that a teenager, if they're busier, that they won't get in trouble. But what about the rest of the year, like after the summer job ends? Do you see an impact there?
4: You can throw out the data from the summer of the program itself, and you still see a decline in violent crime through the year after the program. So the young people are taking something with them from the program beyond just keeping busy, what we would sort of call an incapacitation effect over the summer, where they're just busier in their job.
0: These are expensive programs. Cities pay millions of dollars to run them. Do you look at this as a good investment? As you said, it lowers crime and it may keep kids alive. But I guess, like, how do you weigh the cost of all of that?
4: Violent crime, for example, has a range of negative social effects. It affects the victims, obviously, and their families. It harms communities. It harms, you know, the offenders and has legal costs and everything else. And there have been efforts to sort of put dollar figures on that. And so we can try to answer that question. And I think in settings where we see violent crime go down, it seems like the benefits basically outweigh the costs, maybe sort of breaking even, maybe doing a little bit even better than break even. And in New York, when programs are, as you say, saving lives, the benefit of saving lives is so large that there it's very clear that these programs passed a benefit cost test.
0: That's Sarah Heller. She's a professor of economics at the University of Michigan and studies large social programs intended to help disconnected young people. Thank you so much, Sarah.
4: It's a pleasure to have been here. Thanks.
0: Batman, Spider-Man, James Bond, and Garfield? No, this is not the latest blockbuster crossover. Those are just a handful of characters involved in a court battle roiling the world of comic books. A 600,000 square foot warehouse in Mississippi is holding more than 8 million comics along with other memorabilia. And who actually owns this treasure trove is now being fought over. Jonathan Randles is a journalist from Bloomberg and has been covering the story. He joins us now. Thank you for joining us.
5: Thanks for having me. I'm excited to talk about the story.
0: This is a big struggle involving a lot of superheroes, but at its root, what's the background to this case?
5: Sure. It's about a company called Diamond Comic Distributors that filed for bankruptcy in January 2025, and their main lender is J.P. Morgan. J.P. Morgan provided a $41 million Chapter 11 loan, and that was supposed to finance what would have been an $85 million sale of the business. And had that original sale gone through, we might not have been here talking about this. But what happened, and as we discussed in the story, that deal fell apart. They sold Diamond's business to other companies, but what they ended up selling Diamond's business for wasn't enough to fully repay J.P. Morgan. They have a $7 million claim, and that really gives rise to this dispute between the bank and really dozens of comic book publishers, game makers, and the like.
0: Well, can you explain that? Like, what is it about the business of the comic book world that makes this case so complicated?
5: So the problem is that all of these publishers were providing Diamond product on consignment, meaning they were providing their comic books to this company that would later sell the product and remit the sale proceeds back to the publishers. So that's a really good deal, you know, in most circumstances. A lot of retailers do very similar things. If you are one of these publishers, once your comic book sells, you're going to get more money from Diamond. And Diamond, as the distributor, is going to get a ton of product without having to make all these upfront payments. You know, when things are good, that's a really good deal. The problem is, in a situation when a company like Diamond is in financial trouble, they file for bankruptcy, then the question becomes, who owns the product? And that's a very loaded question, it turns out.
0: So how have the publishers been affected?
5: So we spoke to a lawyer who represents a number of these publishers, and it's been a really costly and time-consuming fight to try and get all of their product back. They've been cut off from their product for the better part of a year, in some cases more than a year. And a lot of these publishers, you know, we're not talking about the biggest publishers here, like Marvel or DC. We're talking about a lot of really small independent publishers that maybe $7 million or even $1 million is a huge deal for some of these publishers, and not having access to this product is a really troublesome thing for them.
0: Do you have any sense of how this case may be resolved? Like, is there any precedent for how to deal with this?
5: Yeah, so that was kind of one of the interesting things as I was reporting on this. The case that we included in the story is about the bankruptcy of Sports Authority, the sports apparel retailer. They filed bankruptcy in 2016, and it's kind of a similar situation. The Sports Authority had lots of vendors who were giving them, you know, sporting goods on consignment, and the vendors in that case were presented in a really similar situation. It took a lot of years to litigate in court, and it was not good for the vendors. A lot of the vendors that challenged this did not win, and other vendors did just come to some sort of settlement.
0: That's Jonathan Randles, a journalist with Bloomberg News. Thank you so much for talking with me.
5: Thanks for having me.
0: You're listening to Weekend Edition from NPR News. Birds are on the move. 3 to 4 billion of them migrate north every spring from Mexico and South America. It's a great time for people who enjoy identifying birds. Recently, reporter Nancy Eve Cohen joined a group of birders outside of Boston that includes people who are blind. And she sends us this story.
6: That's an oriole.
7: Jerry Barrier points out the song of a Baltimore oriole. He's never seen one or any other bird. He's been blind since birth.
6: If that's not a pretty sound, I've never heard one. When I hear the orioles for the first time in the spring, it's like, oh, so uplifting.
8: That's his I know spring is here bird.
6: Yeah.
7: That's his wife, Lee Barrier, who's keeping track of the species he hears today. Back when Barrier was a college student in the 1970s, his biology professor
6: didn't know what to do with me during the lab portion of the course.
7: So the teacher loaned him recordings of bird songs on vinyl and said his lab grade would be based on how well he could identify species in the woods.
6: By the end of the semester, I was a birder. I was hooked, and I've been doing it ever since.
9: All right, Cornell, let's go. Let's go.
7: Martha Steele walks alongside her guide dog, a yellow lab.
10: Red-bellied woodpecker. That's the first time I heard that this morning.
7: Steele started birding when she was in her late 30s, almost 40 years ago. She could see birds then, but could not hear them. She was hearing impaired because of a medical condition, which also caused her vision to fade over time.
10: I was scared, frankly, because I started losing substantial central vision.
7: So she got surgically fitted with cochlear implants. They allow her to hear really well.
10: Top of the titmouse, do you hear that? Off to the right.
7: She remembers leaving the hospital with her husband and birding partner, Bob Stymest, and hearing birds for the first time.
10: I heard these chirp, chirp, chirp, chirp sounds. Oh my God, what's that? And he said, house sparrows?
7: In that moment, she realized there was a path forward without sight.
10: And that started me all over again from the beginning, as a beginning birder, starting to learn bird songs by hearing. Birds keep me in the present, keep me focused on things that are much larger than me, the earth, the universe. And it also is something that I share very deeply with my husband.
7: Who's pointing out birds along the way.
11: There's a wonderful orchard oriole that's been right here in the trees. Oh. It hasn't been singing.
7: Jerry Berrier says birding allows him to live life on his own terms.
6: I want to get a lot out of my life as it is, because I can't change how it is, but I can change my attitude and I can change what I focus my energy on. And birding has really just, that's been it for me.
7: And this time of year, when birds are migrating, it's inspiring.
6: There is a huge world out there that I and other human beings know very little about and will never be able to fully experience. And it just gives me a feeling of awe, and I like that.
7: For NPR News, I'm Nancy Eve Cohen.
0: And thanks to Luis de Leon for recording Birdsong for this story. This is NPR News.
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2: I'm Windsor Johnston with these headlines. President Trump is thanking the Secret Service after a deadly shooting outside of the White House last night. A suspect opened fire near the White House gates before agents returned fire, killing the gunman. A bystander was struck and is hospitalized. California Governor Gavin Newsom has declared a state of emergency in Orange County following a hazardous chemical incident at an aerospace facility. Tens of thousands of residents have been told to evacuate as crews respond. A gas explosion at a coal mine in northern China has killed at least 82 people. Chinese state media says more than 120 people have been hospitalized while several others remain missing. I'm Windsor Johnston, NPR News in Washington.
1: Becoming sunny this Sunday. Bay Area highs low 60s to low 70s. Coast and Bay to the upper 70s inland. Similar conditions, maybe a little bit cooler for tomorrow, Memorial Day. 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
0: This is Week in Edition from NPR News. I'm Aisha Roscoe, and it's time to play the puzzle. Joining us is Will Shortz. He's puzzle editor of the New York Times and puzzle master of Weekend Edition. How's it going, Will?
13: I am great. How are you, Aisha?
0: I'm good. It's going to be a long weekend, so that's the blessing.
13: There we go.
0: So, Will, will you please remind us of last week's challenge?
13: Yes, it came from Joseph Young of St. Cloud, Minnesota. I said, name a famous actor of the past, seven-letter first name, seven-letter last. Remove three consecutive letters from his last name, and the remaining letters in order will be the well-known lead character from a long-running film series. What actor and character are these? Well, the actor is Charlie Chaplin. Take away the PLI and you get Charlie Chan.
0: A lot of you guys got this because there were over 1,000 correct entries this week, and our winner is Thomas Hirschman of Durham, North Carolina, my hometown. Congratulations, Thomas.
14: Thank you.
0: So how did you figure out this week's answer? You mentioned that you were kind of shocked that you got it.
14: We were kind of surprised. My wife and I sit around sometimes on Sunday morning and play. I threw out Charlie Chan almost as a joke, and we suddenly realized that was it. And we worked our way backward to Charlie Chaplin.
0: Yeah, well, how long have you been playing the puzzle?
14: All the way back to postcard days to Lee Ann Hansen.
0: What do you do when you're not playing the puzzle?
14: Well, I'm retired. I was an actor and then a programmer and then a math teacher, but I'm finally taking my rest.
0: Oh, wow. An actor, a teacher, a programmer. That's a wide range of things.
14: Yeah. Peripatetic.
0: Well, I mean, using words like that, it sounds like you're ready to play the puzzle, but I gotta ask, are you ready to play the puzzle?
14: I am absolutely ready.
0: All right. Take it away, Will.
13: Great. All right, Thomas and Aisha, I'm going to give you some made-up two-word phrases in which each word has five letters. Rearrange the letters in one of these words to complete a familiar two-word phrase, and which word to anagram is for you to discover. For example, if I said apple dicer, you would say apple cider, rearranging the letters of dicer to make cider.
14: Cool. I can do, yeah.
13: I like your enthusiasm there. Number one is baker pedal. That's B-A-K-E-R-P-E-D-A-L.
14: Baker pedal. Break.
13: You got it. Brake pedal is right. Blank, B-L-A-N-K, serve, S-E-R-V-E.
14: Blank verse.
13: You got it. Legal, L-E-G-A-L, fiber, F-I-B-E-R.
14: Brief, legal brief.
13: Legal brief, good job. 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
14: Ooh.
13: Which word do you think you anagram?
14: Probably maids.
13: Maids is right.
14: Oh, Midas touch.
13: Midas touch, good job. 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
14: Ooh, regal. Oh, large print.
13: Large print, good job. Dream, D-R-E-A-M, guard, G-U-A-R-D. Someone you might see at a bank.
14: Oh, a guard.
0: That has a weapon on him.
13: Yes.
14: Armed guard.
13: Armed guard is it. Good job. Dutch, D-U-T-C-H. Tater, T-A-T-E-R.
14: Maybe Dutch.
13: If you go out with someone and each of you...
14: Oh, Dutch treat.
13: A Dutch treat is it. Good job. Pearl, P-E-A-R-L. Drive, D-R-I-V-E.
14: Pearl diver.
13: Yes. Clean, C-L-E-A-N, tails, T-A-L-E-S.
14: Clean slate.
13: You got it. And here's your last one. Shore, S-H-O-R-E, sense, S-E-N-S-E.
14: Oh, horse sense.
13: Horse sense, which is something you have, I would say.
0: Oh, my goodness. You really knocked it out of the park, Thomas. How do you feel?
14: I feel relieved. I feel I have not made a fool out of myself.
0: Oh, not at all. Not at all. You know, you did a wonderful job for playing our puzzle today. You'll get a weekend edition lapel pin as well as puzzle books and games. You can read all about it at npr.org/puzzle. And Thomas, what member station do you listen to?
14: My wife and I are proud sustaining members of WUNC in Chapel Hill, North Carolina.
0: That's Thomas Hirschman of Durham, North Carolina. Thank you so much for playing the puzzle.
14: Thank you. It was a pleasure and a ball.
0: Okay, Will, what's next week's challenge?
13: Yes, it comes from Jim Francis of Kirkland, Washington. Think of a famous female singer, 8-letter first name, 4-letter last. The first syllable of her first name, the second syllable of her first name backward, and the last name forward again are all verbs associated with human desire. Who is this singer? So again, a famous female singer, 8-4, the first syllable of her first name, the second syllable of her first name backward, and the last name forward again are all verbs associated with human desire. What singer is this?
0: When you have the answer, go to our website, npr.org/puzzle, to submit your response. Just fill out the form on the puzzle page. Remember, just one entry, please. Our deadline for entries this week is Thursday, May 28th at 3 p.m. Eastern. Don't forget to include a phone number where we can reach you. If you're the winner, we'll give you a call. And if you pick up the phone, you'll get to play on the air with the puzzle editor of the New York Times and puzzle master of Weekend Edition, Will Shortz. Thank you, Will.
13: Thank you, Aisha.
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16: We overlook that as adults. Like, you don't have to be messed up. You don't have to be drinking. You can just, like, dance and play and, like, really be expressive of yourself in a joyful way.

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1: It hurt me. It kind of led me down this path of trying to reclaim my body, my sexuality, my joy, and, like, quite frankly, my entire life. I have one life. I mean, I probably believe I have multiple lives, but I think this is my last one. Like, this is my last lifetime. I've been told that by three different people.
2: Oh, wow. Three different psychics told you this was your last lifetime? That's deep.
1: You're right? Okay, I had one Ayurvedic astrologer last week tell me, he's like, you know, this is your last incarnation. You'll have the choice to come back, but you're probably not going to pick to come back. And I was like, absolutely not going to be coming back. It's been okay. Real.
2: Okay.
1: So if this is, in fact, my last incarnated life as a human, then I need to, like, stop waiting for permission to really live it.
2: Well, when you think about freedom, you have not always been free as an artist. For nearly two decades, you were trapped in an exclusive recording agreement and didn't have full ownership or control of your material. How do you look back on that time in your life?
1: It just made no sense to me spiritually how something that's coming from inside of me, that's generated by me, I couldn't have the rights to, like, have control over. There are just so many instances where I wasn't allowed to pick which songs would go on my record. I got to write the songs. I got to sing the songs.
2: Mm-hmm.
1: So for someone else to get to have control over, like, the narrative of who I am to be put into the world for mass consumption was, like, it just never felt right. My goal in my life since I was in high school, I remember always being driven by wanting to create a safe space for all people and making people feel safe to be authentic and safe to feel joy and just permission to be themselves. When that message traveled through so many other channels and I didn't have, like, a say in that, it could get really frustrating when, like, who you are in the world on a mass scale is not who you are truly in the world.

0: pop music, and so some of that can be seen as just fun, you know, light. Do you think that people take pop music seriously enough, if that makes sense?
1: I have the utmost respect for the art of pop music. Like, it starts in my brain as like some overwhelming emotion, and then it travels through my mouth in the form of lyrics and melody, and like through my fingers through the form of a guitar, piano, or like programming, and then it's through my feet in the form of like dancing. I actually feel like it takes collective, like the collective conscious, closer to the truth of a particular moment in time. Pop songs are like this 3.5 minute little nugget to like fast track you to an emotion. I find pop songs to be alchemy. I think they're magical.
0: I feel you. I feel, cause it, you know, and if you're in a stadium singing along to this song, there is a connective tissue there, right, between all these people.

0: Totally. I always call music like the fascial tissue between the earth and the spiritual realm. But do people need to take that seriously? I mean, the music I make specifically, I call it the gospel of the goose. Like my highest form of, like, when I'm vibrating the highest, that is when I am just being stupid as and I am being a silly goose.
1: I hadn't heard the goose, but that makes sense now that you talk about a silly goose. I hadn't heard that.

0: That makes sense.
1: I want to talk to you about your new song that you just released, Origami. How does that song speak to who Kesha is today?
2: That song I wrote a year and change ago. I really wanted to immortalize my sexual liberation. It's just about being like exactly who I am without shame and finding my way back to my playfulness, which has been like hard fought fight. Let me tell you, like the fact that I can like write a silly song with like funny sexual innuendo again is like a miracle. I'm serving super sexual, flexible, intellectual. You know, society might try to tell me, you know, like, you're in your late 30s, you shouldn't be whatever. Like, says who?
1: Well, yeah. I mean, I'm 41. I mean, what are we supposed to do? Go out to pasture?
2: That's what I'm saying. Like, I refuse to?

0: ask, like, how does it feel to perform songs in your catalog that you wrote decades ago? I mean, you have so many massive hits. TikTok, Blow, Take It Off. What is it like to revisit that material from earlier in your life?
1: Honestly, I had to go through a whole process to get to the point where I now, like, am obsessed and I'm so grateful for all of those songs. And I had, like, this whole healing process realizing that I needed to play these songs with my fans because this is, like, part of what makes them happy and how we fell in love, and it's part of the love story between me and my animals. And so on this tour, I'm going to go out into the audience with my animals and I'm going to dance with them. Like, we are going to collectively heal this. And like a woman who's 39 years old, who has been through what I've been through, who decides to love herself. Like, I think that's kind of the most radical thing, is if we like love ourselves. Wow.
0: That's the musician Kesha. She's kicking off her new world tour, the Freedom Tour, starting this weekend. Thank you so much for joining us.
1: Oh my gosh, thank you so much. It was such a pleasure to talk to you.
0: This is Weekend Edition from NPR News. I'm Aisha Roscoe.
2: 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News updates ahead, too, from NPR News and Juan Carlos Lara with KQED News. Sunday morning traffic is being covered by Clark Reed, beginning with a problem at Palo Alto. Good morning.
3: Good morning, Michael, and it's an accident. Couple of vehicles southbound 101, the off-ramp to San Antonio, and they're over to the side now. And in San Bruno, a single car crash northbound 101 after San Bruno Avenue at the shoulder. Carnival, Festival, and Parade. The Grand Parade starts this morning at 9:30 at 24th and Bryant. They're staging right now. And in Napa, Bottle Rock going on. That opens at 11 a.m. Shows run until 10. And don't forget, the lanes are closed north and southbound on 19th Holloway to Sloat until 10 tomorrow morning. Clark Reed for KQED.
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0: From NPR News in Washington, D.C., this is Weekend Edition. I'm Aisha Roscoe. Good morning. The Ebola outbreak is spreading rapidly in the Democratic Republic of Congo. What you need to know about this disease.
5: It doesn't transmit by the airborne route. It's not nearly as contagious as COVID-19 or measles.
0: And it will probably cost more to keep cool this summer. We take a look at what's behind the spike in electricity prices and how people are coping. Plus, the Cannes Film Festival wrapped up this weekend, but critics are saying this year was a bit of a dud. Find out why. It's Sunday, May 24th. News is next.
6: Live from NPR News in Washington, I'm Nora Rahm. Secretary of State Marco Rubio has said it's possible that in coming hours there'll be, quote, good news on a deal with Iran to end the latest Mideast war. As NPR's Dia Hadid reports from the Indian capital, it comes after President Trump earlier said a deal was near.
7: The Secretary of State spoke to media with his Indian counterpart, S.J. Shankar.
8: I do think perhaps there is the possibility that over the next few hours, the world will get some good news.
7: Rubio said good news would be in regards to the Strait of Hormuz, a key global route for oil and gas. It's been blocked since the war began, pushing up fuel and food prices. Rubio says the good news would also likely involve
8: a process that can ultimately leave us where the president wants us to be, and that is a world that no longer has to be in fear or worry about an Iranian nuclear weapon.
7: Still, statements by both sides suggest they remain far apart on what Iran will do with its enriched uranium. Dia Hadid, NPR News, New Delhi.
6: President Trump says an agreement with Iran has been largely negotiated, but details are still being worked out. He says it would reopen the Strait of Hormuz, which has been effectively closed since the U.S. and Israel launched the war in February. The president did not mention Iran's nuclear program, which he has cited as the main reason he launched the war. There was a shooting near the White House last night. The Secret Service says the shooter died later at a hospital. This is the second time in less than a month there has been gunfire in the vicinity of the president. NPR's Mara Liasson reports.
9: According to the Secret Service, a man was shot and killed by agents after he fired shots at police officers near the Eisenhower Executive Office Building, which is next door to the White House compound. The officers returned fire, and a bystander was struck in the exchange. The suspect had been charged previously in 2025 when he tried to enter the White House compound, reportedly telling officers he was Jesus Christ and wanted to get arrested. No White House staff or Secret Service agents were injured in Saturday's shooting, and President Trump, who was in the White House, was not affected. Mara Liasson, NPR News.
6: An evacuation order remains in effect in Garden Grove, California, as workers try to keep a damaged chemical tank from leaking or exploding. Tens of thousands of people are affected. Ju Pio is one of them. She said her family couldn't find a hotel room, so sought shelter at a high school in La Palma.
10: We are the last family allowed to come in at that point. It was like a 10:30 or 11 o'clock in the morning, so we're so lucky.
6: The tank began overheating Thursday. Firefighters are trying to cool off the chemical inside. Russia launched an intense missile and drone attack on Ukraine early today, damaging or destroying buildings in the center of the capital, Kyiv. Officials say at least two people were killed. This is NPR News in Washington.
11: Live from KQED News, I'm Juan Carlos Lara. The family of a Fairfield High School student is demanding accountability after police struck the student multiple times this week while trying to break up a fight. KQED's Maria Fernanda Bernal reports.
12: A video circulating online shows an officer standing over and repeatedly punching Maurice Williams. Fairfield police say that a third party will conduct an investigation of the incident and that the officer involved has been administratively reassigned. But advocate Barry Axis, speaking on behalf of Williams' family, says they're skeptical about the investigation.
13: The family just looks at it as just more hiding behind the curtain and giving Fairfield PD a little bit more time, because I don't think they thought the community would react like this.
12: Axis says Williams was never charged and was released the same day from juvenile detention. I'm Maria Fernanda Bernal, KQED News.
11: Redwood City organizers have collected enough signatures to qualify a rent control measure for the November ballot. If passed, annual rent increases in Redwood City would be capped at either 5% or 60% of the consumer price index, depending on which is lower. Jack Thompson is with Faith in Action Bay Area, which backed the measure. He says some Redwood City residents are dealing with rent increases of up to 10%.
14: Everyone deserves to have a sense of stability in their housing. This is something that is greatly impacting our community, and the effects are felt throughout all of us.
11: The measure would also charge landlords a fee to fund a tenant protection program. Opponents of the measure say it would add financial burden to housing providers. I'm Juan Carlos Lara, KQED News.
2: 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Seasonal to slightly below normal temperatures expected right through Memorial Day weekend. Today's highs, low 60s, low 70s, coast and bay shoreline to the upper 70s inland. Similar conditions, maybe a little bit cooler for tomorrow on Memorial Day. A gradual warming and drying trend expected to begin on Wednesday, according to the Weather Service. That's for the Bay Area. Sacramento, mostly sunny today. Highs 80 to 88. Tomorrow's high 77 to 85.
0: This is Weekend Edition from NPR News. I'm Aisha Roscoe. Good morning. An Ebola outbreak in the Democratic Republic of Congo has killed more than 170 people and is spreading rapidly, according to the World Health Organization. The WHO also said the risk assessment for it on the global level is low. In a moment, we'll hear from Dennis Carroll, an infectious disease specialist who was once with the USAID, about how the response to this outbreak compares to those of the past. But first, more on the disease itself. The strain of the virus in this outbreak is different than the one that hit West Africa more than a decade ago, which left more than 11,000 people dead. Here's NPR's Gabriella Emmanuel on what to know about Ebola.
15: There are some things about Ebola that remain question marks. A big one?
16: We don't know for sure where it comes from, but we have suspicions.
15: Abrar Karan is an infectious disease doctor at Stanford University. He studies Ebola and similar viruses that circulate in Africa. He says scientists' best guess is that people get the virus from bats.
16: Eating bat meat or being exposed to bat excrement, such as bat guano.
15: Like when mining in a cave. After a person gets it from an animal, the virus can then spread person to person.
16: It doesn't transmit by the airborne route. It's not nearly as contagious as COVID-19 or measles.
15: Whereas one person with measles can spread it to 18 other people if there are no precautions taken, Ebola spreads to, on average, 2 other people. Dr. Nahid Bedelia is at Boston University. She took care of patients in the outbreak a decade ago.
17: Generally, Ebola does not transmit until a person is symptomatic.
15: The disease starts with flu-like symptoms, and it can then progress to be quite severe.
17: In many Hollywood movies, you may see Ebola portrayed as, you know, bleeding out of the eyes. I have to tell you, after seeing hundreds of Ebola patients, I have yet to see that.
15: But, she says, there are a lot of bodily fluids as a person gets sicker.
17: Bleeding is occurring in the setting of massive amounts of diarrhea and vomiting.
15: And the virus transmits through those bodily fluids. This puts family members and healthcare workers at risk.
17: As the person gets sicker, there's more virus in their bodily fluids.
15: And if a person dies, the body can be especially contagious. The World Health Organization says burial practices may have contributed to well over half of the cases in many countries in the West Africa outbreak, where there were cultural practices that involved washing the body and using that water or sleeping next to a corpse. Bedelia says how fast a patient can get to medical care was a key factor in that outbreak.
17: We had mortality between 50 to 70%, but then within that same epidemic for repatriated Americans, for example, who were brought back to be cared for here, the mortality was less than 20%.
15: For the strain of the virus in that outbreak, there was a treatment, monoclonal antibodies, which mimic a body's natural antibodies and help fight the virus. Daniel Bausch, an infectious disease doctor at the Geneva Graduate Institute, says the strain in today's outbreak does not have a known treatment or vaccine.
18: That, of course, is an impediment, but we've controlled lots of Ebola outbreaks in the past without having a vaccine or a therapeutic.
15: He says public health experts can do the basics, make sure they wear gloves, masks, gowns, give people supportive medical care like fluids, and track down anyone who may have been in contact with an Ebola patient. That's called contact tracing. But Bausch admits that's a challenge in today's outbreak. It's happening in a remote part of the DRC that has a lot of mining, with migrant workers crossing borders regularly. Plus, this is happening in a war zone.
18: It's hard to do contact tracing when there's a lot of people with AK-47s around.
15: And there are more hurdles, a big drop in foreign aid, and the late detection of this outbreak. Abrar Karan of Stanford describes this as a perfect storm. Still, Bausch predicts that
18: we're not going to have a big Ebola outbreak that happens in a high-income country.
15: But he says there may be a few cases, so authorities have to be on high alert and ready to respond. Gabriela Emanuel, NPR News.
19: The last time there was an Ebola outbreak, the United States was leading the response in the countries where it was spreading. But the U.S. Agency for International Development was dismantled by President Trump's cuts last year, reducing the U.S.'s role in this outbreak. Infectious disease specialist Dennis Carroll responded to multiple outbreaks of Ebola over the years as director of the Emerging Pandemic Threats Program at USAID. Thank you so much for being with us.
20: My pleasure. Thank you.
19: So what were the first things that you would do when you saw a flare-up of Ebola in the past?
20: Well, the first thing to recognize is that USAID and CDC had invested in a strong infrastructure that was already in existence in the region. You know, when outbreaks occur, having that footprint in place allows you to be able to pick it up much quicker. And the sooner you pick it up, the faster you can isolate it and eliminate it as a threat. But it's very dependent on having that infrastructure in place to be able to activate.
19: It seems like the implication from what you're saying is that infrastructure is no longer there.
20: Well, I think one of the first consequences we saw when the USAID was abolished was that much of the support that was going into keeping these infrastructures in play disappeared.
19: Well, what can the U.S. do to slow the spread of Ebola now?
20: First off, you know, the World Health Organization has the role for coordinating the response here in concert with the government.
19: But the United States withdrew from the World Health Organization.
20: Exactly. And events like this require strong coordination. And the fact that the U.S. government is no longer part of WHO really undercuts that coordination.
19: But is the U.S. taking action now? Or and since they're not able to coordinate within the World Health Organization, how does all of this work then? Do you have a sense of that?
20: I think it's safe to say it's not going to work well, certainly not as well as you would like. Remember, a lot of the frontline workers, they're relying on information and coordination from WHO. The flow of materials, personal protective equipment, for instance, you know, getting those to the field sites, to the hospitals where they're critically needed, being able to support diagnosis. You know, being able to move the laboratories and move the samples in a way that allow for rapid determination whether someone presenting at a health facility is infected with Ebola or not.
19: Are there entities that can step in to fill the gap that has been left by the United States?
20: First off, it's safe to say no one has stepped in to fill the gap with the departure of the U.S. from WHO and the elimination of foreign assistance programs like USAID or the capabilities that CDC brings to the table. What's really important for people to appreciate is that the U.S. has historically played a much larger role, leadership role, in these actions than any other country. Largely, it's a reflection that no country has the depth and breadth of expertise that the U.S. does. And that absence now of that expertise, the fact that the people that had those years of experience, they've largely been fired. They've been eliminated from those positions. So you're not being able to draw on decades of experience, which is critical in a situation like this.
19: The last time we really worried about Ebola in the U.S. was more than a decade ago. Is it possible that we would have to worry about Ebola with this current outbreak, and would the U.S. government be ready to deal with an outbreak?
20: Well, WHO has declared that it's a very alarming situation within DR Congo, and there's a high risk of cross-border movement of this virus because of the way populations move across the borders. But they've also made it clear that there's a very low risk of it spreading internationally. That said, we live in a world where people can fly from Central Africa into Europe or into the United States within 12, 14 hours. And we saw that in past years. So we're not an island. We're not isolated. We are part of a global community, and the transport systems enable people and viruses that may be hitchhiking, if you will, on these people to be able to move across borders. So yes, it's something that could happen. It's not likely to happen.
19: So while the Ebola outbreak is not likely to come to the U.S., how vulnerable do you think the U.S. is to another pathogen like COVID-19, which shut everything down last time?
20: Well, one of the things that we learned from COVID-19 is that closing borders is not an effective way of responding to the virus. It brings far more collateral consequences, negative consequences. But it also encourages countries to not report that they have an infectious disease that could lead to border closures. And that means that we have less visibility, less transparency in emergence of new threats and our ability to control those.
19: That's Dennis Carroll, former director of the Emerging Pandemic Threats Program at USAID. Thank you so much for joining us.
20: Thank you.

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1: On Weekend Edition next, there are reports that there's a deal in the works to end the war between U.S. and Iran. Greg Myrie and Aisha Roscoe will discuss in the next segment of the program, which is just ahead. Michael State, good morning, 818 at KQED News. 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
3: I'm Nora Rahm with these headlines. The Secret Service shot and killed a man near the White House last night. Officials say he had opened fire when approaching a security checkpoint. The Secret Service returned fire. A bystander was wounded. President Trump says an agreement to end the war with Iran has been largely negotiated, one that would reopen the Strait of Hormuz. No details were provided. And a building under construction collapsed in the Philippines today. Rescuers are searching for 21 people believed trapped in the rubble. Officials say one person is confirmed dead, a tourist from Malaysia who was hit by debris in a nearby building. I'm Nora Rahm, NPR News in Washington.
1: Weather for the Bay, mostly cloudy with patchy fog in the morning, then becoming sunny, except along the coast. Highs, low 60s, low 70s, coast and bay shoreline to the upper 70s inland today. Looking for a high of 85 in Sacramento. Morgan Hills, a predicted high 78. San Rafael, 67. Downtown San Francisco, 62. 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And Jarl and Pamela Mohn, focusing on civil liberties, foster youth, public radio, and the arts. 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
0: This is Weekend Edition from NPR News. I'm Aisha Roscoe. President Trump posted on social media yesterday that the U.S. and Iran are close to a deal on ending the war. But the president acknowledged that details are still being worked out, and Iran is already disputing some of what Trump is saying. For what's known about this agreement and what's not, we're joined by NPR's Jane Arath in Beirut and NPR national security correspondent Greg Myrie in Washington. Thanks to both of you for being here.
4: Hi, Aisha.
5: Hi, Aisha.
0: Greg, can you tell us more about what President Trump said in his statement?
5: Yeah, the president's Truth Social post on Saturday said an agreement has been largely negotiated but still needs to be finalized. And he went on to say he expected a deal to be announced soon. Now, we should stress this is a president who often gets ahead of himself when it comes to negotiations. He's acknowledging this is not a done deal and he didn't provide specifics. He did say the Strait of Hormuz will be open, but again, no details. And in that original post on Saturday, the president made no mention of Iran's nuclear program. But in a new post on Sunday, Trump said the ongoing negotiation would prevent Iran from ever obtaining a nuclear weapon.
0: Jane, what's Iran saying?
6: Well, there's been no official public response. You know, Iran responds in its own time. But there are comments from semi-official Iranian news agencies indicating that the two sides are pretty far apart on some key issues. One of those agencies said Trump's statement indicating there was a deal on Hormuz was, quote, inconsistent with reality. And they indicate that talks are moving towards an initial agreement, but that there are key issues unresolved. Among those appear to be the what Iran wants to be the immediate unfreezing of some Iranian funds in exchange for allowing access through that waterway. And as Greg pointed out, the nuclear issue. Iran is also insistent that it has not made any concessions.
0: Greg, heading into this weekend, the president was warning that he might relaunch attacks on Iran. Can you explain how this changed direction so quickly?
5: Yeah, very good point. I mean, ever since the ceasefire took effect on April 7th, President Trump's approach has included talk of an imminent peace deal and the threat that he could resume hostilities at any moment. It's really his negotiating style. So there was a lot of speculation that the U.S. might resume attacks this weekend, but the U.S. and Iran have been exchanging proposals via Pakistan. Now, all of this back and forth should make us cautious about what comes next. And based on the limited information we have, it sounds like we're talking about a broad framework intended to solidify the current ceasefire, allow some breathing room to work out these really tough issues like the Strait of Hormuz and the nuclear program. And just to add, if the war does end, more or less where we are now, President Trump will have fallen far short of the goals he's laid out, and he's already facing some criticism from some Republicans.
0: Jane, Iran has been raising a host of other issues it wants addressed. Could you talk about that?
6: Absolutely. A lot of those are economic. It desperately needs relief because U.S. sanctions basically have collapsed its economy. And for Iran, that's not just a financial issue. It's a destabilization issue, as in the anti-government protests that we've seen there. So in the near term, it wants to unfreeze part of those Iranian funds during the first phase. And in the longer term, it wants to keep control over the Strait of Hormuz. And then on the military side, Iran has insisted that the agreement include a commitment by the U.S. to withdraw military forces from around Iran. That's also to be determined, and the timing of that is to be determined, and that is one of Iran's key demands.
0: Greg, Israel has also been involved in attacking and being attacked by Iran. Any word yet on Israel's view of this possible deal?
5: Trump said he had a good call with Israel's leader, Prime Minister Benjamin Netanyahu. But we know from Netanyahu's previous statements that he would like to keep the military campaign going. Now, our NPR colleague in Israel, Daniel Estrin, has been in touch with Israeli officials who've spoken to him on condition of anonymity. One official described the emerging deal as a bad one because it would give Iran too much control over the Strait of Hormuz. Another official said that in the Trump-Netanyahu conversation, Netanyahu stressed that even if there is a deal, Israel will still act against threats it perceives in the region, and that would include Lebanon, where Israel continues to attack.
0: Jane, is there a reaction from the Arab Gulf countries and others in the regions?
6: Well, there is a bit of a reaction, and I guess we should keep sight of the fact that the most basic part of this agreement is that the U.S. and Iran not attack each other, and this proposed agreement would include the allies of each country. So the key is here for Iran that they are still insisting that an agreement include an end to the war in Lebanon. Israel has again invaded southern Lebanon, and it wants to keep attacking until it creates what it says is a buffer zone. There are other key players, Arab Gulf countries, and they seem very much to want to end this. They're pushing for continued dialogue.
0: Thank you both, NPR's Jane Arraf and Greg Myrie.
5: Sure thing, Aisha.
0: A decades-old conservation mandate is on the chopping block. It's known as the roadless rule, and the Trump administration is expected to formally repeal it any day now. Signed by President Bill Clinton, the rule banned new logging and road building on tens of millions of acres of national forests. Trump's Forest Service is arguing its repeal will give forest managers more tools to prevent wildfires. NPR's Kirk Sigler reports.
4: About a year ago, President Trump signed executive orders aiming to boost logging on public lands in western forests, while also directing a fast-track repeal of the roadless rule. Now, this would normally take years, but very little is normal right now in Washington. And in the West, there's pressure to revive a long-struggling timber industry and thin and clear out tinder-dry forests near communities.
7: Sure, Tom Schultz, Chief of the Forest Service.
4: Chief Schultz, sitting at headquarters near the National Mall, is overseeing a controversial reorg and relocation of the Forest Service to the west, while also writing a plan to throw out the roadless rule. He wants to replace it with a new edict that he says will give his local forest managers more flexibility to allow for more recreation or logging or wildfire prevention in these once closed-off forests. Not all roadless areas, the agency says, are way out in pristine, hard-to-reach places.
7: Ultimately, closing areas off and not allowing for management, we think, is problematic. And that's been a focus of this administration, trying to open up access for activities that we care about.
4: But the Forest Service is behind its own targets for brush clearing, thinning, and prescribed fires in forests with roads already in them. And lately, the big destructive wildfires, like those again engulfing Southern California this week, tend to ignite in wildlands in and around cities.
8: Let's protect our public lands!
4: Environmentalists and Democratic lawmakers staged this small protest recently in front of the U.S. Capitol. New Mexico Senator Martin Heinrich says the 25-year-old roadless rule already has exemptions for building temporary roads to do wildfire work.
9: This is just being used as a pretext to scare people to say we've got to get in those areas, which is about industry. It's not about wildlife, and it's not about fire suppression, and it's not about people, frankly.
4: And yet, it's an open question how interested most logging companies even are in a lot of these protected roadless forests. They'll be expensive to access or just too controversial. The roadless rule has been synonymous with controversy and lawsuits since it was enacted in 2001. And now, another round of legal battles is expected soon. Kirk Sigler, NPR News, Washington.
0: Roll up the red carpet and bring the yachts back to shore. The sun has set on another edition of the Cannes Film Festival. The 79th annual celebration of global cinema in the sunny south of France ended as jury president Park Chan-wook gave the top prize to the Romanian film Fjord.
10: Chris Amunjo's Fjord.
0: Allison Wilmore was at Cannes. She's a film critic for New York Magazine and host of the podcast Critical Darlings. She told us that after an especially great festival last year, this year's festival couldn't quite compare.
11: The most shocking disappointment was the great Iranian filmmaker Asghar Farhadi made this film called Parallel Tales. It's a French film. You know, it stars Isabelle Huppert and Virginie Efira, who was in another film here, Vincent Cassel. And it just felt like this kind of silly, soapy movie about these two apartments across the street from each other in Paris, coming from this filmmaker who has made, I think, some of the great films of this millennium, these like incredibly delicately made, incisive domestic dramas. To watch him make this movie that I found really silly was just pretty crushing. Yeah.
0: Okay. Well, let's talk about some of the good. What were the highlights?
11: Well, not to immediately then go and take refuge in an American film, but I will say one of my early favorites was a film from Jane Schoenbrunn that kicked off the sidebar program called Uncertain Regard. They made a movie called Teenage Sex and Death at Camp Miasma. That was both a riff on slasher movies, but also a movie about kind of grappling with your own sexuality and ability to enjoy, you know, your body. And then also about this idea of what it means to really react strongly and have a big affinity to work that is not, let's say, politically correct. And I thought it was just like funny and overflowing with this incredible imagery. And then another one that I really loved is a movie called Fatherland from a Polish filmmaker called Paweł Pawlikowski. And it is a film set in 1949 when the writer Thomas Mann was returning to Germany, where he'd been exiled from years ago in 1933 by the Nazis, with his daughter, and is traveling across a Germany that has been divided now for a few years and is being awarded basically the same literary prize by both the West German government and then the East German government, and is this really beautiful meditation on these characters' homeland after this enormously kind of like enraging and monstrous stretch of history.
0: you know, because Cannes is a very global festival, did you find that the movies reflected on the political mood of the world?
11: I think absolutely. You know, one of the great things about going to that festival is that you see the ways that different developments, major political and social, and sometimes like developments in conflict are reflected in all of these different films. You saw Andrei Zyaganitsev, a Russian filmmaker who almost died, was one of those people who had a very rare bad reaction to the COVID vaccine that ended with him having to be hospitalized for 11 months in Germany, I think. He had a return with this film called Minotaur that has been like one of the more acclaimed films at the festival, and it takes place against a backdrop of the invasion of Ukraine. Like many Russian filmmakers whose work you see, he no longer is based in Russia. And in fact, even though this movie takes place in Russia, it was filmed in Latvia, you know, for the purposes of being able to be as critical of the Russian government as it is.
0: Several big Oscar players of the past couple years have come from Cannes, movies like Anora and Sentimental Value and The Substance. Do you think we'll be talking about any of this year's movies next March?
11: I mean, obviously a lot of these films go on to be the international film nominees. So always in that case, we will see that. But in terms of seeing a movie break out into kind of the main Best Picture competition, the way that The Secret Agent, which was one of my favorite films last year, or Sentimental Value did, I don't know that that's going to happen this year. I mean, you never know. Some of these films play much better or worse once they're removed from this very cloistered festival viewing situation. But I would not say that this year we're looking to see more Cannes films break out the way they did last year.
0: That's Allison Wilmore, New York Magazine critic and host of the podcast Critical Darlings. Thank you so much for being with us.
11: Thanks for having me.
12: Let's all go to the lobby. Let's all go to the lobby. Let's all go to the lobby to get ourselves a treat.
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14: Live from KQED News, I'm Juan Carlos Lara. Local advocates say they're not convinced that the Oakland Police Department is ready to exit over 20 years of federal oversight. That's after a report released Friday said OPD had reached compliance with all court-mandated reforms. Attorney John Burris represented the plaintiffs in the Oakland Writers lawsuit that sparked the oversight.
15: I'm cautiously optimistic, but I want to make sure so all the I's are dotted and T's are crossed.
14: In the writers' case, 119 plaintiffs sued the department in 2000, claiming that a group of rogue officers had been beating citizens, planting drugs on them, and fabricating police reports. The department settled the case and agreed to implement 51 reform tasks. Burris says one of those tasks, disciplining officers consistently, is still an issue.
15: Our concern always is that black officers seem to be more harshly punished and more severely punished than white officers for similar type of offenses.
14: Kat Brooks is executive director of the Anti-Police Terror Project. She says while OPD has shown improvement, that may not last if it's no longer under external pressure.
16: My concern is who watches them now? Because what I can tell you is someone on the street, they haven't stopped beating people up.
14: OPD did not respond to a request for comment. A hearing on the report is scheduled for Wednesday. If a U.S. District Court judge determines the department is in compliance with all mandated reforms, it could be released from federal oversight in September. I'm Juan Carlos Lara, KQED News.
1: 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It's from listener Stephen Barenbaum. Stephen reflecting on his decision to give away a piece of furniture that had sentimental value.
17: After my mother died suddenly and unexpectedly, I had a brief window to choose what to take from her home of 51 years, the house I grew up in. Entwined in sadness, I went around with blue sticky notes. It was unlikely I'd be back in New York before the house was listed for sale, so I chose mostly smaller stuff. Framed art, photo albums, even a Frisbee. On the back of it, my mom in her looping handwriting had written my parents' initials, A and C, encircled by a heart, and 1968, the year before I was born. Seeing that heart broke mine. Sitting in the snug living room of my childhood home, processing the surreal nature of the past month's events, I ran my hands over a handsome leather couch I'd long admired. Made by a top furniture designer in France, its rich brown leather was buttery smooth, the wood frame the most elegant rosewood color I've ever seen. On went a sticky note. Later, my brother and nephew wrapped it in moving blankets and bubble wrap. For a small fortune, it traveled the country in a pod with the artwork and other objects I chose. After it arrived, we tried the couch in different places, but it just didn't fit. I also admit it was more worn than I remembered. Grief will do that. I put it up for sale. For a year and a half, there were inquiries, but no sale. Perhaps, conflicted, I had priced it too high. Then, 2 weeks ago, a guy in San Francisco bought it. What felt like a millisecond later, a father and daughter moving team rang the doorbell. Quietly, they swaddled the couch in blankets and shrink wrap and carried it away. It all happened so fast, I barely had time to say goodbye. A friend called the couch a transitional object. On reflection, I don't think it was an accident I chose something so tactile to remind me of her. Sometimes, Dr. Freud, a couch is more than just a couch. With a perspective, I'm Stephen Berenbaum.
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18: My son, we are six. 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
3: I'm Nora Rahm with these headlines. A separatist militant group is claiming responsibility for a suicide bombing in Pakistan today. At least 23 people were killed and dozens more were wounded. The attacks targeted a train carrying military personnel and their families. Ukrainian President Volodymyr Zelensky says Russia attacked a city near Kyiv early this morning with a hypersonic ballistic missile, which can carry nuclear warheads. Two people were killed. And the motorist group AAA says the national average for a gallon of gas this Memorial Day weekend is $4.51 for regular. It was $3.18 at this time last year. I'm Nora Rahm, NPR News in Washington.

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1: This is Weekend Edition from NPR News. I'm Aisha Roscoe. Texas had one of the first primary elections on the calendar this year, and now is the first to hold runoffs to get the general election contest set. The race generating the most attention and money is the Republican Senate primary between incumbent Senator John Cornyn and State Attorney General Ken Paxton. President Trump finally waded into the race last week and endorsed Paxton, even as some ballots have already been cast. Joining us now to talk about that race and others to watch is Blaise Gainey from the Texas Newsroom. Good morning, Blaise.
2: Good morning, Aisha.
1: So let's start with, you know, the Trump of it all. How has the president's endorsement changed the final days of the race?
2: Yeah, nationally, Republican Party officials are upset, but it doesn't seem like it's a love for Cornyn or a dislike of Paxton. It's more about strategy. Cornyn is just the safer pick here. Polls show Cornyn has a better chance of winning in the general election. Not that Paxton doesn't have a chance, but it'll be tougher. He comes with a lot of baggage, a past indictment, a very fresh divorce due to his infidelity. And so the worry is more so that Trump is placing his name behind the riskier candidate that not only could lose, but will cost a lot to fund a campaign that will likely have to play defense to endless attacks. But for the candidates themselves, the four-term Senator John Cornyn said at a campaign stop on Friday that this race now feels like it has the most at stake out of any that he's been in. And that's absolutely true for him. He's mostly been in comfortable races, but that endorsement from Trump for Paxton has raised this to a level he hasn't faced before. And for Paxton, he's sort of moving forward as if he's already won. He's focusing most of his time on the general election opponent, Democrat James Tallarico.
1: And so what impact does Trump's endorsement have on voters?
2: You know, I haven't heard directly from voters, but Joshua Blank, a political scientist at University of Texas at Austin, says Trump's endorsement to him seems more like a stamp of approval.
3: My take on the endorsement is that the endorsement is an indicator that Trump believes that Paxton is likely to be the winner. And that the real question becomes, does his endorsement make that gap bigger than we thought it was going to be?
2: Of course, that's only what's expected from polling. Cornyn has a lot of name recognition in the state, and that could go a long way.
1: How has the Democratic nominee for the U.S. Senate, James Tallarico, reacted?
2: Yeah, Tallarico essentially hasn't reacted. He came out with a statement and essentially said this doesn't change anything for him. No matter what, he was going to be going against a powerful Republican that he believes needs to be out of office. But polling is showing that he has a real chance. In fact, he's tied with Paxton and within a point of Cornyn on a Barbara Jordan public policy research poll. But one thing for certain moving forward is that a lot of money will be spent in this race already in the primaries. NPR partner Ad Impact shows that $165 million has been spent in TV ads, and most of that is coming from the Republican side.
1: Okay, so what other races are you watching on Tuesday?
2: Yeah, well, I really want to see what happens in Congressional District 18. That's a runoff in Houston between Congressman Al Green and a guy that's half his age and Congressman Christian Menifee. The two are running in a district that was redrawn by Republicans during the mid-decade redistricting over the summer. Another race that was also redrawn, or district rather, is the one where former Congressman Colin Allred is going up against Julie Johnson. The race has a bit of drama that makes it interesting. Allred was originally in the Senate race against Congresswoman Jasmine Crockett and James Tallarico, but he left and challenged Johnson. Johnson felt that was disrespectful because essentially it means Allred thought she was the easier opponent to beat. So there are a lot of districts that are up for grabs, and it'll be really interesting to see what happens.
1: That's Blaise Gainey from the Texas Newsroom. Blaise, thank you so much.
2: Yeah, thanks for having me.
1: And now, how to keep cool during an affordability crisis. The price of electricity is climbing, and that points to sharply higher utility bills. This is especially true in the southern parts of the U.S., where bills are expected to jump by double digits, as NPR's chief economics correspondent Scott Horsley reports.
4: Robin Westfall lives in Texas, about halfway between Houston and Galveston, where the feels-like temperature in midsummer can easily soar past 100 degrees.
5: It's very difficult to come here and try to breathe with this kind of humidity and hot weather.
4: Even though Westfall's home is well insulated, her summer air conditioning bills topped $300 a month last year. She's expecting to pay even more this summer. So Westfall, who's a third grade math teacher, and her salesman husband are trying to cut corners elsewhere.
5: We might not be able to spend as much at the grocery store, maybe not going out to eat, limiting our extra activities.
4: In Arkansas, Matthew Cole has taken to donating plasma twice a week to help cover his bills. Money's tight, even though Kolb has a full-time job and serves in the Army Reserves. In the summertime, his electric bill can be $250 a month.
6: My wife does not do heat very well, and neither does my oldest daughter. Higher utilities in the summer always kind of stretches us a little bit and makes budgeting a little more of a complicated feat.
4: Nationwide, the cost of a kilowatt has risen faster than overall inflation, more than 6% in the last year and 39% over the last 5 years. What's more, in many parts of the country, customers will have to buy more kilowatts this summer as extra hot weather from El Nino keeps fans and air conditioners working overtime. Mark Wolf, who heads an association of state energy officials, projects utility bills in places like Texas and Arkansas this summer could be more than 11.5% higher than last year.
7: Climate scientists are thinking that this could be the hottest summer on record, or at least close to it. So families need to use more of an increasingly expensive product to stay cool this summer, and that's going to be tough.
4: The federal government provides some help to low-income families to pay their utility bills, but Wolf notes funding for that program has been flat for the last 3 years, even as the cost of electricity has risen sharply.
7: The combination of natural gas, rebuilding the grid, data centers are all pushing up the price of electricity.
4: Energy assistance offices are increasingly hearing from middle-income families who are struggling to pay their power bills. Delia Anderson, whose agency helps distribute aid in 10 counties in Arkansas, says electricity is just one of many expenses that families are having to juggle.
8: Gas prices are rising, groceries are higher, so it is compounded by electricity costs. We're going to see energy use increasing because it's hot.
4: Every year, some 13 million customers fall so far behind on their bills, their power is temporarily cut off. Some states limit power shutoffs on the hottest days of the summer, but most have no such restrictions. In Texas, Westfall knows utilities are investing in a stronger power grid to better withstand extreme weather and meet the demand from power-hungry data centers. That's contributing to higher prices. Still, she worries about rolling brownouts, which are all too common when temperatures are at their peak.
5: 3-4 hours. And if it's during the day, it's miserable. We ended up buying a generator that's beneficial, but we did have to spend money so that we could survive in the heat if the power grid goes off.

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1: And so it became a book for children called When Tad Kicked Vlad.
2: Plot summary. The plot is not complicated. It has the simplicity of a classical drama.
1: The story begins on Tad's birthday. Before he's gotten to eat any of his own birthday cake, Tad's best friend, Vlad, eats the very last slice. Tad is mad. So Tad kicks Vlad. Vlad kicks Bill. Bill kicks his twin sister, Jill, kicking off a chain of kicks that travels all the way around the world.
2: The trouble is, it comes back a year later and kicks Tad on his next birthday. And he's so furious about this, he wants to do something even worse. So he actually farts in his best friend's face. And the fart goes round the world.
3: Drawing so many people kicking each other up the arse was very exciting.
1: Ross Collins illustrated When Tad Kicked Vlad. For our series, Picture This, he and Julian Goff talk about what they call the haunting illustrations in their new kid's book.
2: That image where Tad's mom is dressed in a full tiger outfit for the children's party and thinks she can, like, solve the problem by farting through the letterbox, but the postman has been watching with horror the whole scene through the letterbox.
3: Most picture books are 12 to 14 spreads long or something like that, and this book is...
2: It's about twice that, yeah. I always write these really awkward length books because I just write them the length they need to be, and then I'll just say, it's that length, tough.
3: It gave me the opportunity to play a little bit more, so I would have these images which are just one big single image, but then I could also break up the tempo of the book with a lot of illustrations where it's just complete chaos on a larger scale. So there's when the kick goes to the North Pole, to Santa's workshop, and you've got all the elves all kicking each other on the production line. And then there was the image when the kick is going up and down a transatlantic plane. When I'm envisaging it in my head, I'm thinking, well, there's an easy way to do this.
2: Yeah,
3: I could basically just draw a plane from the outside with lots of little stars and crashes coming from it. Or I could draw the interior of the plane with everything kicking off and everybody flying around. The one thing that you know, if you put it into an illustration, that means that all chaos has just broken loose is if you put a chicken in there.
2: Yes.
3: There shouldn't be a chicken on a plane.
2: I can imagine it must have been unbelievably tiring.
3: Challenging is the
2: one. Challenging, that's the one. The best illustrators kind of can't resist the challenge. So I love... putting a like an almost sadistically technically difficult challenge into some of the spreads and then seeing what you do with it. Yeah, you really pulled it off, Ross. You really pulled it off.
3: Thank
2: but
3: you.
2: Yeah, I was being pretty cheeky with some of the things I was asking for.
3: There was one spread where the kick goes around the big city kicking everybody.
2: Oh yeah.
3: There's a bit, I'll read it. 55,555 people kicked each other around the stadium, and the referee had to give so many red cards that his arm got tired. After the game, the kick went for a kebab. Now, as an illustrator, you're reading that going, this could be like the best thing I've ever had to illustrate or the worst, and it's really hard to know what. And you're torn, like Natalie Imbruglia, you're torn.
2: Yeah, sorry about that one, Ross.
3: My way out... of drawing something really complicated was to draw an entire city.
2: Something even more complicated, yeah.
3: So I drew the city from the air and I drew the path of the kick working its way around the city so that a child could work their way around the city and see all those points where the kick had gone up and down and round buildings and into the stadium and round.
2: My son loves that one, by the way. He does follow the whole route with his finger and he's like thrilled to see the kick reappearing at the other side of buildings. And yeah.
3: That's what you want.
2: It worked.
3: I draw everything out in pencil first and then I use watercolors. And only after I've done that do I do the line work. Normally I would use a charcoal line, but this book is too detailed for a charcoal line. So I used colored pens. I tried to make it as clear.

0: clean as I possibly could so that you could actually read the action that was going on.
1: It's got that kind of really clean kind of composition and clarity line that Hergé has in the Tintin books, where he'll do a really big scene with loads of action, but everything's very defined and clear and grounded in reality. And then you've just enhanced it a little, just boosted it a little, made it a little bit funnier. That kind of precise eye with a kind of very amused delivery. I love that about it.
0: I'll take the comparison. I'll go with Hergé. Thanks for that.
1: When we left our heroes in my synopsis at the beginning, the fart was going around the world. He knew he was going to get it back in the face on his next birthday. But he basically has the dilemma of, how do I break this cycle? How do I just not have it escalate and escalate and escalate? I loved this story. It was like one that I worked on along for quite a while and I put it aside and blah, blah. And I actually, the first time I went to therapy, I came out of my therapy session and I thought, right, I'm going to finish that book. Got the ending, nailed it. It was like, fantastic. I know how to finish this book. So he manages not to react instantly. He's able to let it go by. He's able to let his emotions go by, like weather, which in an ideal state, we are all able to do. We can just let our emotions go by like weather. Don't hang on to them.
0: The other thing I loved about it was really that message, that problem of violence and the cycle of violence, because kids hit each other all the time.
1: Yeah.
0: Because they've got all these emotions and they just don't know what to do with them. And to have that message of just taking a moment, you know, just breathing, just count to five. If it still seems like a good idea after you've counted to five, then fair enough, go with it. But if it doesn't, and usually it won't, then maybe change your tack. It's £7.99 worth of therapy. It's a good
1: unbelievably
0: deal.
1: Good value. Yeah.
0: Yeah.
1: It should be available through your insurance, your health insurance.
2: That was author Julian Goff and illustrator Ross Collins talking about their children's book, When Tad Kicked Vlad. Our series, Picture This, is produced by Samantha Balaban and edited by Melissa Gray. And for more stories like this one, you can head to npr.org/picturethis.

0: 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I'm Aisha Roscoe.
1: The topic of politics is on the way next on the program with Mara Liasson and Aisha Roscoe, and talk about whether or not there is a deal to end the war between the United States and Iran. More on the latest on that, too. NPR News ahead, KQED News 2 with Juan Carlos Lara. 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Traffic now beginning in the city by the bay, a.k.a. San Francisco. Good morning, Clark Reed.
2: Good morning, Michael, and it's a stall westbound on the Skyway before 9th. Caltrans on the way to clear that up. In Oakland, an accident. It's a single car that crashed eastbound 580 before Grand. That's over the shoulder. Carnival, the parade gets underway at 9:30 at 24th and Bryant, and they're staging for that right now, so a heads up for that. And later today in Napa, Bottle Rock, the gates open at 11 a.m. Shows are noon until 10, so plan on some congestion there as well. That's traffic. I'm Clark Reed.
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0: From NPR News in Washington, D.C., this is Weekend Edition. I'm Aisha Roscoe. Good morning. President Trump says an agreement between the U.S. and Iran has been largely negotiated. But are there details? We'll have the latest. And major cities have struggled with large gatherings of teens engaged in violence and destruction. We talked to a researcher who says summer jobs programs can be a solution.
3: The people who are offered a slot end up arrested less, arraigned less, incarcerated less.
0: Plus, pop star Kesha is on a new tour celebrating her freedom. It's Sunday, May 24th. News is next.
4: Live from NPR News in Washington, I'm Nora Rahm. President Trump says he expects an agreement to be announced soon on ending the U.S.-Iran war. But no details have been made public, and Iran has not stated where it stands on the proposal. NPR's Greg Myrie has more.
5: President Trump said Saturday on Truth Social that an agreement has been largely negotiated, but he acknowledged details were still being worked out. The president claimed the agreement would reopen the Strait of Hormuz, though he didn't provide specifics. Trump took to Truth Social again on Sunday to say that the deal under negotiation would keep Iran from getting a nuclear weapon. The proposed deal appears to leave many of these difficult questions for further negotiation. Iranian officials and media reports say the U.S. and Iran have been making progress, but add that differences remain on key issues. Greg Myrie, NPR News, Washington.
4: The capital of Ukraine was struck by an intense wave of Russian missile and drone attacks today. The attacks took place shortly after the Ukrainian Air Force warned that Russia would launch a hypersonic ballistic missile. NPR's Joanna Kakissis reports at least two people were killed and 56 were injured in strikes.
6: For hours, all we could hear in Kyiv was the sound of constant explosions and the low growl of attack drones flying overhead. many blasts came from Ukrainian air defense trying to shoot down 90 missiles and 600 attack drones launched by Russia. Writing on social media, Ukrainian President Volodymyr Zelensky said Russia hit a city near Kyiv with a hypersonic Oreshnik ballistic missile, which can carry nuclear warheads. It's the third time Russia has used this missile during its full-scale war on Ukraine. Joanna Kakissis, NPR News, Kyiv.
4: A failed execution in Tennessee is prompting calls for a pause on lethal injections. Tony Gonzalez with member station WPLN has more in the story.
7: Federal public defenders are pushing for a moratorium on lethal injections in Tennessee to allow legal challenges to be heard. They also want to probe into the protocol and qualifications of those involved. Last week, witnesses described more than an hour of painful attempts as a doctor failed to access a vein for the lethal injection of Tony Carruthers. Tennessee Governor Bill Lee gave Carruthers a reprieve for the rest of the year. Lee halted executions in 2022. An investigation found the state failed to test its lethal drugs or follow its own rules. The protocol was rewritten, and the state has since executed three men. For NPR News, I'm Tony Gonzalez in Nashville.
4: A building under construction collapsed in the Philippines today. Rescuers are searching for 21 people believed trapped in the rubble. Officials say one person is confirmed dead, a tourist from Malaysia in a nearby building who was hit by debris. This is NPR News.
8: Live from KQED News, I'm Juan Carlos Lara. Some East Bay residents are pushing back against an ongoing Caltrans study that looks into lifting a ban on trucks on Interstate 580. KQED's Samantha Kennedy reports.
9: The current decades-old ban means trucks over 9,000 pounds can't use a section of I-580 and instead usually use Interstate 880 through the flatlands. Caltrans started looking into lifting the ban last year in response to community concerns over health equity. Terry Lee is a volunteer with the group No Big Rigs on I-580. She was one of dozens of people who showed up to a Caltrans listening session on Saturday to oppose the study.
10: We're very sympathetic to the fact that 880 has the trucks. They also have elevated levels of asthma. Our message to Caltrans is solve the problem where it exists. Don't spread it to new communities.
9: Caltrans says the final study could be done as soon as the end of this year. I'm Samantha Kennedy, KQED News.
8: With just over a week until the June 2nd primary election, some early voting centers are open across the Bay Area starting this weekend. KQED's Catherine Monahan has more.
11: Every county in the Bay Area has now opened at least one early voting center where residents can register to vote, get a replacement ballot, use accessible voting machines, and access language assistance. Most counties now have several of these centers open along transportation corridors and in downtown areas. San Francisco and Solano counties have just one each. They're near the civic centers in San Francisco and Fairfield. Many more voting centers are scheduled to open next weekend. To find one nearest you, go to the Secretary of State's website. The last day to vote in person or by mail is Election Day, Tuesday, June 2nd. I'm Catherine Monahan, KQED News.
8: And I'm Juan Carlos Lara.
1: 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Today's weather, clouds in the mornings and patchy fog too, then becoming sunny except at the coast. Highs as warm as the upper 70s inland, more like the low 60s though along the coast. 9:06.
0: This is Weekend Edition from NPR News. I'm Aisha Roscoe. Good morning. Yesterday afternoon, an announcement on True Social. President Trump indicated that an agreement between the U.S. and Iran had been largely negotiated after discussions with leaders of several Gulf countries and Israel. But it's not clear what Iran is on the verge of agreeing to, other than opening the Strait of Hormuz. Joining me now is NPR senior White House correspondent Mara Liasson. Hi, Mara.
12: Hi there.
0: So what more can you tell us about this deal? Does it look like a deal or a plan to reach a deal?
12: It looks like a plan to reach a deal. Trump posted that he spent yesterday talking with leaders from Saudi Arabia, the UAE, Qatar, Turkey, Jordan, Bahrain, Pakistan about, quote, a memorandum of understanding pertaining to peace. He said he'd spoken separately with Israeli Prime Minister Benjamin Netanyahu and that discussions continue. Final details will be announced soon, but that one aspect of this, according to Trump, is opening the Strait of Hormuz. Now, Iran's foreign ministry says the memorandum is aimed at ending the war on all fronts, but that Iran is rejecting any discussions about its nuclear program, so no change there.
13: So it sounds like things may be moving toward peace, or at least for the moment, they're not escalating.
12: That's right. That's what it looks like. But we have seen this play before where two sides are said to be close to an agreement and then nothing happens. But Secretary of State Marco Rubio in New Delhi yesterday characterized this memo of understanding as, quote, significant progress. He said there might be more positive information later today. But Republicans in the Senate who support the strike on Iran were not as positive. Senators Ted Cruz, Roger Wicker, Lindsey Graham expressed concern about Iran's position in the region and how it could still threaten the Strait of Hormuz and its neighbors and how it could still retain its nuclear ambitions.
13: Mara, it's been a little over 12 weeks since this crisis began. The majority of Americans don't like it, don't think it was necessary. That's to even include some of the MAGA base. And even if the Strait of Hormuz is opened, it still will be a while before gas prices go down, go back to where they were. Republicans are increasingly nervous about the midterms with all of that said. So would a deal with Iran now help them in November?
12: Well, sure, it would help them more than not having one. We are seeing a deeply unhappy electorate. Democrats have an advantage when people are asked who they'd vote for, the generic ballot question, who would you prefer to run Congress, Democrats or Republicans? And if this was a decade ago, we'd be saying, whoa, that looks like a blue wave coming. But there are a lot of structural things that Republicans have going for them that have given them a lot of power in these midterms. They have more money. There's been a new round of court-sanctioned partisan redistricting. And even before redistricting, Republicans had a map with fewer competitive seats. And even if the generic ballot question is good for Democrats, we know from polling that voters are very reluctant to vote for Democrats because the Democratic brand is so unpopular. And that's been stopping Democrats from taking advantage of the more positive trends that are favoring them. So in the end, it means the Democrats in competitive districts probably have to find ways to separate themselves from the party brand, just as Republicans in those districts have to find a way to separate themselves from Trump, who is historically unpopular.
13: Well, some Republicans are getting separated from Trump by Trump himself. Like he's separating them. Louisiana Senator Bill Cassidy lost his primary last weekend to a Trump endorsed candidate. Same thing with Kentucky Congressman Thomas Massie. And Tuesday, Texas Senator John Cornyn goes up against State Attorney General Ken Paxton, who got Trump's seal of approval last week. I mean, this shows Trump's power, but could all of this backfire?
12: Yes, it could. It's very rare to see Republican lawmakers defy Trump, but we did see it happen a bit last week. The Senate removed $1 billion for the ballroom from the Immigration Enforcement Funding Bill. Then the Senate delayed a vote on that bill because Republicans also balked over the nearly $1.8 billion fund to reimburse Trump's allies who felt they had been unfairly prosecuted. Critics call that Trump's slush fund. And four Republican senators also voted to advance a war powers resolution, including for the first time, Bill Cassidy. So Republican senators don't want to be voting for Trump's unpopular policies as the midterms approach. And they're also hopping mad that Trump has intervened to defeat Republican incumbents that he feels have been disloyal.
13: That's NPR national political correspondent Mara Liasson. Mara, thank you so much.
12: You're welcome.
13: As we mentioned just a few minutes ago, details of any kind of agreement between the U.S. and Iran remain vague. Over 3 months after the start of the war, there's a lot of daylight between what the U.S. wants and what Iran seems willing to negotiate. And we should note that back in April, President Trump claimed that Iran had agreed to all U.S. demands. We're joined now by Ariane Tabatabayee. She's the Vice President of Research for Security and Defense at the Chicago Council on Global Affairs. She also served in the State and Defense Departments during the Biden administration. Welcome to the program.
14: Thanks for having me, Aisha.
13: So President Trump didn't offer any details in his Truth Social post, but Iran was quick to say that the deal, which they describe as more of a framework for an actual negotiations, would not include its nuclear program. You were part of President Biden's team handling nuclear negotiations with Iran. What do you make of what we know so far about this agreement?
14: Yeah, so I think, as you know, we've heard from Mara this morning, you know, we have the contours of what an agreement might look like. We don't have the confirmed specifics of what are in the draft that is presumably being negotiated. And in any type of negotiation, but especially when it comes to nuclear negotiations that are so technical and where the devil is really in the details, we have to wait until we have the specifics of what is in the deal to know what it's going to look like, whether it's actually even achievable, and finally, if it is reached, if it can actually be sustainable over the longer term.
13: But does the fact that this agreement, whatever it is, if what Iran is saying is correct, does not include the nuclear program, should we read anything into that?
14: Absolutely. I mean, the nuclear program is in some ways the hardest piece here. Again, it is the most technical. It took the Obama administration years to get a nuclear deal, and it included so many folks on the U.S. government side, allies, partners, a lot of back and forth. And so the fact that this is getting kicked down the road is really, to me, troubling, because we don't know that we'll actually get there, even if there is a ceasefire now and everything else gets resolved, which is also a big if. But it also tells us that, you know, the president had talked about the nuclear program as being one of the key objectives of this war. And if we're not going to get a deal on it, it just tells us that maybe it wasn't actually that important to begin with. So, you know, I think there is a lot that we need to see unfold over the next few days and weeks. Again, narratives are kind of a big part of this phase of negotiations. Both sides want to make sure that, you know, they're advancing their own narrative, strengthening their own hands. And so what we're seeing play out publicly is really a small piece of it. But if we indeed end up with some sort of does not include the nuclear program, I don't know that we're going to see this last beyond a few months.
13: Well, Iran's semi-official Fars news agency reports that Iran has not committed to not building a nuclear bomb. They've said all along that their program is civilian, but is this war making the Iranian regime dig in on this point or rethink the nature of that program?
14: Yeah, this is actually one of my worries, is that, you know, at the end of the day, if the president and his team manage to end this war today, in some ways we go back to the status quo ante before the war. But it also means that there is no major achievements when it comes to the key areas of concern with Iran. And one of those, and chief among them, is Iran's nuclear program. The war is actually leaving an Iranian regime that is in many ways more radical than it was before the war just a few months ago, that in my mind is going to be much more inclined to pursue a nuclear weapon because it's seen its deterrence posture fail. And we are worse off because we now have more tensions with our allies and partners, although not just because of the war. We are, as you know, you were just talking about it with Mara, economically worse off than we were a few months ago. And the U.S. military is now going to have to do a lot of work to rebuild itself and its capabilities after this conflict.
13: Fars also reported that the release of, quote, all or part of Iran's frozen assets in order to enter negotiations, as well as the lifting of some energy sector sanctions, at least temporarily. If that turns out to be true, will Iran see these moves as a gesture of goodwill or weakness?
14: I think it will see it as a gesture of weakness because, you know, what we're seeing is actually, again, we need to wait for the details to emerge here. But what we're seeing, the picture that is being painted anyway, is one where the United States is giving a lot more to Iran and is receiving a lot less in return, certainly compared to the Joint Comprehensive Plan of Action. That's the Iran nuclear deal that the Obama administration had negotiated and President Trump decided to withdraw from during his first term. So, you know, I think what Iran is seeing is that the administration is eager to move on from this war, potentially to Cuba and other issues, and willing to kind of, you know, cut its losses.
13: That's Ariane Tabatabayee, Vice President of Research for Security and Defense at the Chicago Council on Global Affairs. Thanks for speaking with us today.
14: Thanks for having me.

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2: I'm Alexis Madrigal. Next time on Forum, all my life I've tried to be a good woman, writes Savala Nolan. Being good meant not rocking the boat, following the rules, committing to duty and excellence, which led her to lead the Henderson Center at UC Berkeley Law School. But as a black woman and mother navigating a world built for men, Nolan learned that the lessons of being good no longer fit her life. We talked to Nolan about her book, Good Woman. That's at 9 a.m. right here on KQED.
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3: I'm Nora Rahm with these headlines. Russia launched an intense missile and drone attack on Ukraine early today, damaging and destroying buildings in the center of the capital, Kyiv. Local officials say at least two people were killed. President Trump says an agreement with Iran has been largely negotiated, but details are still being worked out. He says it would reopen the Strait of Hormuz, which has been effectively closed since the U.S. and Israel launched the war in February. And it's almost time for the Indianapolis 500, the auto race billed as the largest single-day spectating sporting event. Alexander Rossi says he'll be driving, despite an accident during practice that left him on crutches. I'm Nora Rahm, NPR News in Washington.
1: 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All right, seasonal to slightly below normal temperatures expected right through the holiday weekend, and then a gradual warming and drying trend is expected to kick off in the middle of the week on Wednesday or so. Today's Bay Area highs ranging from the low 60s to low 70s at the coast and around the bay to the upper 70s inland.
0: This is Weekend Edition from NPR News. I'm Aisha Roscoe. There's been growing angst over the rise of artificial intelligence lately. Even as more people report using the technology, many also worry about its impact on jobs, relationships, politics, and more. A Quinnipiac poll earlier this year showed 80% of Americans are concerned about AI. More than half think it will do more harm than good. Tomorrow, Pope Leo will address that concern in his first encyclical, a major teaching addressed to the world's 1.4 billion Catholics. Joining us now is Megan Sullivan. She's an ethics professor at the University of Notre Dame. Thank you for being here.
4: It's so great to be with you.
0: The encyclical is called Magnifica Humanitas, or Magnificent Humanity in Latin. According to the Vatican, it will be focused on, quote, safeguarding the human person in the time of artificial intelligence. What is Pope Leo expected to say about AI?
4: I think we can expect a few things from Pope Leo. It's always dangerous to get ahead of the Supreme Pontiff, but there are some issues that have been already constant in his leadership. I think we are going to see him really urging us to take a global perspective on all of the people who are affected by artificial intelligence. Right now, so much of the debate is focused on the U.S. and China and focused on the big tech companies and which of them is going to win out in the end. He's the leader of a global religion, a religion whose adherents are growing in the global South, in Africa and South America. And I think we're going to see him really speaking up for those communities.
0: Is there anything else that you think he may touch on?
4: I think Pope Leo XIV, like many of us, is concerned that artificial intelligence is going to cause a lot of people to lose access to meaningful work. And for many other people, it's going to change their working conditions in ways that require them to behave a whole lot more like machines and a whole lot less like human beings. And I think the Pope is going to weigh in and argue that no matter what the short-term economic profit revenue benefits are from this AI boom that we're currently in, we have to stay focused on building an economy that creates humane working conditions for all of us.
0: This is a 2,000-year-old institution, right? The Catholic Church. And they're getting into this conversation about cutting-edge technology. Is the church relevant here?
4: Oh, I think the church is absolutely relevant. These big tech companies like Anthropic and Google, Microsoft, they are in the race of their lives to develop a product and bring it to a global market. And these companies will only succeed if, at the end of the day, a large majority of us are willing to trust these artificial intelligence products to enter our day-to-day life, to be part of our kids' schools, to be part of our workplaces. So it is extremely important right now that these companies which are developing these products are getting really fluent in how those potential customers think and reason about what their most fundamental values are.
0: Pope Leo is not the only world leader weighing in on AI. President Trump was planning to sign an executive order last week before deciding not to. And the administration has been at odds with Anthropic over its AI in the military. In that way, the Pope is stepping into a maybe politically volatile issue, right?
4: I think that President Trump and pretty much every world leader right now is realizing how challenging this question of how to regulate AI is. So I think we shouldn't be surprised, actually, if in the next year or two we just see a lot of bouncing around and difficulties trying to lock in on a good policy. I think the biggest difference we will see between Pope Leo's approach as a world leader on AI policy and President Trump or Xi Jinping's approach as a world leader on AI policy is that Xi Jinping, President Trump are very focused on national interests. The Pope does not take that perspective. He really is going to be a spokesperson for the global human community. And I think one of the biggest differences that we'll see in his discussions with major world leaders is he's going to be the guy out in front that's really encouraging a global approach to this issue in a way that they tend to focus on national interests.
0: Do you think the Pope's words will matter to people who aren't Catholic, people of other faiths, or people who are not people of faith?
4: Oh, absolutely. When we have a chance to really digest this encyclical, and when we have a chance to see the programs that the Vatican is going to push out after releasing this teaching, a lot of people are going to realize, oh my gosh, here's a guy who stands up for my values. Here's a guy who thinks we need to be a whole lot more thoughtful about the economic changes that we're letting AI unleash. We need to be a whole lot more thoughtful about how we're raising our children around this technology. And most of all, human beings need to be at the center of any ethical AI policy. The focus should not be on the technology and what cool new feature it has this month, but instead, are we as human beings better flourishing? Are we living more magnificent lives as a result of having this technology in our midst? Or are we not doing well? Are people being left behind? And if it's the latter case, we really need to rethink what we're doing with AI.
0: That's Megan Sullivan, director of the Notre Dame Ethics Institute. Thank you so much for joining us.
4: Thank you.
0: Teenagers across the country are lining up their summer plans right now, and many are hoping for a spot in one of the jobs programs run by city governments. Kids get a job, and the government pays their salary. The bill to taxpayers is usually justified as an investment in developing the workforce down the road. Is it worth it? Sarah Heller is an economist at the University of Michigan and studies summer youth employment programs. Sarah, thank you for joining us.
5: Thanks so much for having me.
0: So most big cities around the country have summer jobs programs for teenagers, and some have been around long enough to show some long-term data. So which programs have you studied?
5: So I myself have studied One Summer Chicago. I've worked with Philadelphia Work Ready and a little bit in New York City, their summer jobs program as well.
0: Okay, and what was the big takeaway? Like, does getting a summer job actually help teenagers?
5: Almost all of these programs are oversubscribed. That is, more kids want to participate than can participate. And that sets us up to do something called a randomized control trial, where you allocate the slots by lottery. There's a couple benefits to that. One is that it's fair. The other is that it sets us up to really isolate the effect of the program itself.
0: And you've compared those groups. So basically, you're comparing apples with apples.
5: Exactly. The only difference between those two groups is the flip of a coin.
0: Is the flip of a coin. And what did you find?
5: So as you said when you started, I think a lot of policymakers think that these programs are workforce development programs. And in practice, we don't really find that. What we do find instead is that crime goes down. Mm. So the people who are offered a slot end up arrested less, arraigned less, incarcerated less. And the effects aren't small. They're on the order of 30 to 40%, typically declines in violent crime, although not always. And in fact, in New York, they even found a decline in mortality, an 18% decline in mortality.
0: You know, it makes sense that a teenager, if they're busier, that they won't get in trouble. But what about the rest of the year, like after the summer job ends? Do you see an impact there?
5: You can throw out the data from the summer of the program itself, and you still see a decline in violent crime through the year after the program. So the young people are taking something with them from the program beyond just keeping busy, what we would sort of call an incapacitation effect over the summer, where they're just busier in their job.
0: These are expensive programs. Cities pay millions of dollars to run them. Do you look at this as a good investment? As you said, it lowers crime and it may keep kids alive, but I guess, like, how do you weigh the cost of all of that?
5: Violent crime, for example, has a range of negative social effects. It affects the victims, obviously, and their families. It harms communities. It harms, you know, the offenders and has legal costs and everything else. And there have been efforts to sort of put dollar figures on that. And so we can try to answer that question. And I think in settings where we see violent crime go down, it seems like the benefits basically outweigh the costs, maybe sort of breaking even, maybe doing a little bit even better than break even. And in Newark, when programs are, as you say, saving lives, the benefit of saving lives is so large that there it's very clear that these programs passed a benefit cost test.
0: That's Sarah Heller. She's a professor of economics at the University of Michigan and studies large social programs intended to help disconnected young people. Thank you so much, Sarah.
5: It's a pleasure to have been here. Thanks.
0: Batman, Spider-Man, James Bond, and Garfield? No, this is not the latest blockbuster crossover. Those are just a handful of characters involved in a court battle roiling the world of comic books. A 600,000 square foot warehouse in Mississippi is holding more than 8 million comics along with other memorabilia. And who actually owns this treasure trove is now being fought over. Jonathan Randles is a journalist from Bloomberg and has been covering the story. He joins us now. Thank you for joining us.
6: Thanks for having me. I'm excited to talk about the story.
0: This is a big struggle involving a lot of superheroes, but at its root, what's the background to this case?
6: Sure. It's about a company called Diamond Comic Distributors that filed for bankruptcy in January 2025, and their main lender is J.P. Morgan. J.P. Morgan provided a $41 million Chapter 11 loan, and that was supposed to finance what would have been an $85 million sale of the business. And had that original sale gone through, we might not have been here talking about this. But what happened, and as we discuss in the story, that deal fell apart. They sold Diamond's business to other companies, but what they ended up selling Diamond's business for wasn't enough to fully repay J.P. Morgan. They have a $7 million claim, and that really gives rise to this dispute between the bank and really dozens of comic book publishers, game makers, and the like.
0: Well, can you explain that? Like, what is it about the business of the comic book world that makes this case so complicated?
6: So the problem is that all of these publishers were providing Diamond product on consignment, meaning they were providing their comic books to this company that would later sell the product and remit the sale proceeds back to the publishers. So that's a really good deal, you know, in most circumstances. A lot of retailers do very similar things. If you are one of these publishers, once your comic book sells, you're going to get more money from Diamond. And Diamond, as the distributor, is going to get a ton of product without having to make all these upfront payments. You know, when things are good, that's a really good deal. The problem is, in a situation when a company like Diamond is in financial trouble, they file for bankruptcy, then the question becomes, who owns the product? And that's a very loaded question, it turns out.
0: So how have the publishers been affected?
6: So we spoke to a lawyer who represents a number of these publishers, and it's been a really costly and time-consuming fight to try and get all of their product back. They've been cut off from their product for the better part of a year, in some cases more than a year. And a lot of these publishers, you know, we're not talking about the biggest publishers here, like Marvel or DC. We're talking about a lot of really small independent publishers that maybe $7 million or even $1 million is a huge deal for some of these publishers. And not having access to this product is a really troublesome thing for them.
0: Do you have any sense of how this case may be resolved? Like, is there any precedent for how to deal with this?
6: Yeah, so that was kind of one of the interesting things as I was reporting on this. The case that we included in the story is about the bankruptcy of Sports Authority, the sports apparel retailer. They filed bankruptcy in 2016, and it's kind of a similar situation. The Sports Authority had lots of vendors who were giving them, you know, sporting goods on consignment. And the vendors in that case were presented in a really similar situation. It took a lot of years to litigate in court, and it was not good for the vendors. A lot of the vendors that challenged this did not win, and other vendors did just come to some sort of settlement.
0: That's Jonathan Randles, a journalist with Bloomberg News. Thank you so much for talking with me.
6: Thanks for having me.

0: You're listening to Weekend Edition from NPR News. Birds are on the move. 3 to 4 billion of them migrate north every spring from Mexico and South America. It's a great time for people who enjoy identifying birds. Recently, reporter Nancy Eve Cohen joined a group of birders outside of Boston that includes people who are blind. And she sends us this story.
1: That's an oriole.
2: Jerry Barrier points out the song of a Baltimore oriole. He's never seen one or any other bird. He's been blind since birth.
1: If that's not a pretty sound, I've never heard one. When I hear the orioles for the first time in the spring, it's like, oh, it's so uplifting.
3: That's his I know spring is here bird.
1: Yeah.
2: That's his wife, Lee Barrier, who's keeping track of the species he hears today. Back when Barrier was a college student in the 1970s, his biology professor
1: didn't know what to do with me during the lab portion of the course.
2: So the teacher loaned him recordings of bird songs on vinyl and said his lab grade would be based on how well he could identify species in the woods.
1: By the end of the semester, I was a birder. I was hooked, and I've been doing it ever since.
4: All right, Cornell, let's go. Let's go.
2: Martha Steele walks alongside her guide dog, a yellow lab.
5: Red-bellied woodpecker. That's the first time I heard that this morning.
2: Steele started birding when she was in her late 30s, almost 40 years ago. She could see birds then, but could not hear them. She was hearing impaired because of a medical condition, which also caused her vision to fade over time.
5: I was scared, frankly, because I started losing substantial central vision.
2: So she got surgically fitted with cochlear implants. They allow her to hear really well.
5: Top of the titmouse, do you hear that? Off to the right.
2: She remembers leaving the hospital with her husband and birding partner, Bob Stymest, and hearing birds for the first time.
5: I heard these chirp, chirp, chirp, chirp sounds. Oh my God, what's that? And he said, house sparrows?
2: In that moment, she realized there was a path forward without sight.
5: And that started me all over again from the beginning, as a beginning birder. Starting to learn bird songs by hearing. Birds keep me in the present, keep me focused on things that are much larger than me, the earth, the universe. And it also is something that I share very deeply with my husband.
2: Who's pointing out birds along the way.
6: There's a wonderful orchard oriole that's been right here in the trees.
5: Oh.
6: It hasn't been singing.
2: Jerry Barrier says birding allows him to live life on his own terms.
1: I want to get a lot out of my life as it is, because I can't change how it is, but I can change my attitude and I can change what I focus my energy on. And birding has really just, that's been it for me.
2: And this time of year, when birds are migrating, it's inspiring.
1: There is a huge world out there that I and other human beings know very little about and will never be able to fully experience. And it just gives me a feeling of awe, and I like that.
2: For NPR News, I'm Nancy Eve Cohen.
0: And thanks to Luis De Leon for recording Birdsong for this story. 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
7: 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Imagine that. Some clouds, some patchy fog this morning, then becoming sunny except along the coast with highs low 60s to low 70s coast and bay to the upper 70s inland. Similar conditions anticipated for Memorial Day. It's 9:40.
8: I'm Nora Rahm with these headlines. European Union leaders are condemning Russia's overnight attack on Kyiv with an intermediate ballistic missile capable of carrying nuclear weapons. EU leaders say they stand firmly with Ukraine and are planning to bolster its air defense systems. A suicide bomber exploded a vehicle near railway tracks in southwestern Pakistan today while a passenger train was passing by. Officials say at least 23 people were killed. And the Secret Service shot and killed a man who opened fire at a security checkpoint near the White House last night. President Trump was in the White House at the time but was not affected. I'm Nora Rahm, NPR News in Washington.
9: I'm Peter Sagal. This week, Bill Curtis retires as judge and scorekeeper. He says he's looking forward to enjoying the show as a listener and writing in to correct our grammar, just like all of you do. Join us for the news quiz from NPR.
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0: This is Weekend Edition from NPR News. I'm Aisha Roscoe, and it's time to play the puzzle. Joining us is Will Shortz. He's puzzle editor of the New York Times and puzzle master of Weekend Edition. How's it going, Will?
10: I am great. How are you, Aisha?
0: I'm good. It's going to be a long weekend, so that's the blessing.
10: There we go.
0: So, Will, will you please remind us of last week's challenge?
10: Yes, it came from Joseph Young of St. Cloud, Minnesota. I said, name a famous actor of the past, seven-letter first name, seven-letter last. Remove three consecutive letters from his last name, and the remaining letters in order will be the well-known lead character from a long-running film series. What actor and character are these? Well, the actor is Charlie Chaplin. Take away the PLI and you get Charlie Chan.
0: A lot of you guys got this because there were over 1,000 correct entries this week, and our winner is Thomas Hirschman of Durham, North Carolina, my hometown. Congratulations, Thomas.
11: Thank you.
0: So how did you figure out this week's answer? You mentioned that you were kind of shocked that you got it.
11: We were kind of surprised. My wife and I sit around sometimes on Sunday morning and play. I threw out Charlie Chan almost as a joke, and we suddenly realized that was it. And we worked our way backward to Charlie Chaplin.
0: Yeah, well, how long have you been playing the puzzle?
11: All the way back to postcard days to Leon Hansen.
0: What do you do when you're not playing the puzzle?
11: Well, I'm retired. I was an actor and then a programmer and then a math teacher, but I'm finally taking my rest.
0: Oh, wow. An actor, a teacher, a programmer. That's a wide range of things.
11: Yeah. Peripatetic.
0: Well, I mean, using words like that, it sounds like you're ready to play the puzzle, but I gotta ask, are you ready to play the puzzle?
11: I am absolutely ready.
0: All right. Take it away, Will.
10: Great. All right, Thomas and Aisha, I'm going to give you some made-up two-word phrases in which each word has five letters. Rearrange the letters in one of these words to complete a familiar two-word phrase, and which word to anagram is for you to discover. For example, if I said apple dicer, you would say apple cider, rearranging the letters of dicer to make cider.
11: Cool. I can do it. Yeah.
10: I like your enthusiasm there. Number one is baker pedal. That's B-A-K-E-R-P-E-D-A-L.
11: Baker pedal. Brake.
10: You got it. Brake pedal is right. Blank, B-L-A-N-K, serve, S-E-R-V-E.
11: Blank verse.
10: You got it. 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
11: Brief, legal brief.
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11: Who?
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11: Ooh, Regal. 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
10: Large print, good job. Dream, D-R-E-A-M, guard, G-U-A-R-D.
11: Hmm.
10: Someone you might see at a bank.
11: Oh, a guard.
0: That has a weapon on him.
10: Yes.
11: Armed guard.
10: Armed guard, is it? Good job. Dutch, D-U-T-C-H, tater, T-A-T-E-R.
11: Maybe Dutch.
10: If you go out with someone and each of you
11: Dutch pay. 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
10: A Dutch treat, is it? 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
11: Pearl diver.
10: Yes. 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
11: Clean slate.
10: You got it. And here's your last one. Shore, S-H-O-R-E, sense, S-E-N-S-E.
11: Oh, horse sense.
10: Horse sense, which is something you have, I would say.
0: Oh, my goodness. You really knocked it out of the park, Thomas. How do you feel?
11: I feel relieved. I feel I have not made a fool out of myself.
0: Oh, not at all. Not at all. You know, you did a wonderful job for playing our puzzle today. You'll get a weekend edition lapel pin as well as puzzle books and games. You can read all about it at npr.org/puzzle. And Thomas, what member station do you listen to?
11: My wife and I are proud sustaining members of WUNC in Chapel Hill, North Carolina.
0: That's Thomas Hirschman of Durham, North Carolina. Thank you so much for playing the puzzle.
11: Thank you. It was a pleasure and a ball.
0: Okay, Will, what's next week's challenge?
10: Yes, it comes from Jim Francis of Kirkland, Washington. Think of a famous female singer, 8-letter first name, 4-letter last, the first syllable of her first name, the second syllable of her first name backward, and the last name forward again, are all verbs associated with human desire. Who is this singer? So again, a famous female singer, 8-4, the first syllable of her first name, the second syllable of her first name backward, and the last name forward again, are all verbs associated with human desire. What singer is this?
0: When you have the answer, go to our website, npr.org/puzzle. To submit your response, just fill out the form on the puzzle page. Remember, just one entry, please. Our deadline for entries this week is Thursday, May 28th at 3 p.m. Eastern. Don't forget to include a phone number where we can reach you. If you're the winner, we'll give you a call. And if you pick up the phone, you'll get to play on the air with the puzzle editor of the New York Times and puzzle master of Weekend Edition, Will Short. Thank you, Will.
10: Thank you, Aisha.
0: Making healthy choices isn't always easy. Most of us need extra motivation. And getting paid is how one insurance company hopes to incentivize policyholders to level up to a healthier lifestyle.
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0: But will free money do the trick? 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Who said playtime is only for kids? Certainly not Kesha.
13: We overlook that as adults. Like, you don't have to be messed up. You don't have to be drinking. You can just, like, dance and play and, like, really be expressive of yourself in a joyful way. Like, I love that I get to create that. Are you a man? 'Cause I'm a I'm
0: already rich. Just looking for that. Kesha has made a whole lot of number one hits over the last two decades, amassed a global fan base, and become one of pop music's most recognizable stars. Now Kesha is kicking off a new world tour called the Freedom Tour. The Freedom Tour was inspired by her own journey to freedom and recent struggles.
13: I've internalized a lot of things that don't actually belong to me, whether it's from society or reading comments on social media, things my exes have said or people that want to hurt me. it kind of led me down this path of trying to reclaim my body, my sexuality, my joy, and, like, quite frankly, my entire life.

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1: On that time in your life,
2: it just made no sense to me spiritually how something that's coming from inside of me, that's generated by me, I couldn't have the rights to like have control over. There are just so many instances where I wasn't allowed to pick which songs would go on my record. I got to write the songs. I got to sing the songs. Mm-hmm. So for someone else to get to have control over like the narrative of who I am to be put into the world for mass consumption was like, it just never felt right. My goal in my life since I was in high school, I remember always being driven by wanting to create a safe space for all people and making people feel safe to be authentic and safe to feel joy and just permission to be themselves. When that message traveled through so many other channels and I didn't have like a say in that, it could get really frustrating when like who you are in the world on a mass scale is not who you are truly in the world.

0: pop music. And so some of that can be seen as just fun, you know, light. Do you think that people take pop music seriously enough, if that makes sense?
1: I have the utmost respect for the art of pop music. Like, it starts in my brain as like some overwhelming emotion, and then it travels through my mouth in the form of lyrics and melody, and like through my fingers through the form of a guitar, piano, or like programming, and then it's through my feet in the form of like dancing. I actually feel like it takes collective, like the collective conscience, closer to the truth of a particular moment in time. Pop songs are like this 3.5 minute little nugget to like fast track you to an emotion. I find pop songs to be alchemy. I think they're magical.
0: I feel you. I feel, cause they, you know, and if you're in a stadium singing along to this song, there is a connective tissue there, right, between all these people.

0: Totally. I always call music like the fascial tissue between the earth and the spiritual realm. But do people need to take that seriously? I mean, the music I make specifically, I call it the gospel of the goose. Like, my highest form of, like, when I'm vibrating the highest, that is when I am just being stupid as and I am being a silly goose.
1: I hadn't heard the goose, but that makes sense now that you're talking about a silly goose. I hadn't heard that, but that makes sense. I want to talk to you about your new song that you just released, Origami. How does that song speak to who Kesha is today?
0: That song I wrote a year and change ago. I really wanted to immortalize my sexual liberation. It's just about being like exactly who I am without shame and finding my way back to my playfulness, which has been like hard fought fight. Let me tell you, like the fact that I can like write a silly song with like funny sexual innuendo again is like a miracle. You know, society might try to tell me, you know, like, you're in your late 30s, you shouldn't be whatever. Like, says who?
1: Well, yeah. I mean, I'm 41. I mean, what are we supposed to do? Go out to pasture?
0: That's what I'm saying. Like,

0: ask, like, how does it feel to perform songs in your catalog that you wrote decades ago? I mean, you have so many massive hits. TikTok, Blow, Take It Off. What is it like to revisit that material from earlier in your life?
1: Honestly, I had to go through a whole process to get to the point where I now, like, am obsessed, and I'm so grateful for all of those songs. And I had, like, this whole healing process realizing that I needed to play these songs with my fans because this is, like, part of what makes them happy and how we fell in love, and it's part of the love story between me and my animals. And so on this tour, I'm going to go out into the audience with my animals, and I'm going to dance with them. Like, we are going to collectively heal this. And, like, a woman who's 39 years old, who has been through what I've been through, who decides to love herself, like, I think that's kind of the most radical thing, is if we, like, love ourselves. Wow.
0: That's the musician Kesha. She's kicking off her new world tour, the Freedom Tour, starting this weekend. Thank you so much for joining us.
1: Oh my gosh, thank you so much. It was such a pleasure to talk to you. Twice, but left to my own devices. I'm addicted, it's a crisis. My friends think I've gone crazy.
0: My judgment's getting kind of hazy. My steez is going to be affected. This is Weekend Edition from NPR News. I'm Aisha Roscoe.
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3: Next up, Bill Curtis gets the Wait, Wait, Don't Tell Me Gold Watch. More of the news quiz is just ahead at 10 o'clock, and a news update, too, for you on this Sunday morning at KQED. I'm Michael State. Here is Clark Reed with the Bay Area Traffic Update beginning in the East Bay.
4: Thanks, Michael. It's in Oakland, a folding table, northbound 880, south of 29th. Right lane is blocked. Vehicles are swerving to miss that. Northbound 29, just south of the Lake County line. Watch out for a bumper in the north lane. And there's a stall on westbound 92 in San Mateo, and just before 101, really, in Foster City. That's in the right-hand lane. And Carnival Parade is going on. Started about a half hour ago, and it's underway. And the festival runs from 11 to 6 today. 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
6: From NPR and WBEZ Chicago, this is Wait, Wait, Don't Tell Me, the NPR News Quiz. I'm Bill Curtis.
7: And I'm Peter Sagal. Prices are high, but there are easy ways to adjust. Instead of meat, try other nutritious foods. And instead of paying for gas, why, you can just wait outside town and hop on a moving freight train. We'll ask how people are making do, plus singer-songwriter Brandi Carlile tells us where she keeps all those Grammys. And Bill Curtis, on his last show before retirement, practices for when he's in the audience at next week's show.
6: Boo, boo, boo.
7: We'll ask who's really unhappy with everything on our quiz that comes up right after this hour's news.
8: Live from NPR News in Washington, I'm Nora Rahm. President Trump says a deal with Iran may be near, but some Republicans in Congress are concerned about the terms. NPR's Mara Liasson reports.
9: President Trump posted on Truth Social that negotiations are, quote, proceeding in an orderly and constructive manner, and that, quote, the blockade will remain in full force and effect until an agreement is reached, certified, and signed. Iranian officials say the agreement would allow for more talks over the next 60 days and would not include a discussion of Iran's nuclear program. Trump has announced impending deals with Iran before that have never materialized, and some Republicans in Congress are skeptical, saying that the deal would allow Iran to retain its nuclear ambitions, and while it may open the Strait of Hormuz for now, it would leave Iran with the power to close it again. Mara Liasson, NPR News.
8: Israel is also concerned about the emerging deal between the U.S. and Iran. President Trump briefed Prime Minister Benjamin Netanyahu this weekend about the negotiations. NPR's Daniel Estrin has more.
10: Israel thinks the emerging agreement is bad, according to Israeli officials not authorized to speak publicly. The officials told NPR and other media outlets that the U.S. is aiming to reach an economic deal to reopen the Strait of Hormuz and enter into negotiations for a final agreement on matters in dispute. Israel is concerned that once the Strait of Hormuz is reopened, that there won't be progress on the nuclear issue. According to the Israeli officials, Trump told Netanyahu the final agreement would dismantle Iran's nuclear program and remove all enriched uranium from Iran. Netanyahu told Trump that Israel will not stop its attacks in Lebanon even if an agreement is reached with Iran. Daniel Estrin, NPR News, Jerusalem.
8: Ukrainian President Volodymyr Zelensky says Russia attacked a city near the capital, Kyiv, early this morning with a hypersonic ballistic missile which is capable of carrying nuclear weapons. At least two people were killed in the attack. Spring is normally peak buying time for houses, but the housing market has been stagnant for the past 3 years due in large part to high interest rates. NPR's Stephen Bisaha reports, so far this spring, selling season has also been tepid.
11: There are some positive signs. Contract signings for homes were up 4.5% year over year. But signings in April are still about 9% lower than they were 4 years ago. Wesley Harvey is a real estate agent in Nashville. He says demand picked up when average mortgage rates fell below 6% in February. But the war against Iran has set those rates back up.
12: And then sure enough, when the interest rates start peaking back up, you see that demand drop. And I've seen it on both the buying side and as a listing agent.
11: Mortgage rates are now about 6.5%. Their highest level since August. Stephen Misaha, NPR News.
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13: Live from KQED News, I'm Juan Carlos Lara. The family of a Fairfield High School student is demanding accountability after police struck the student multiple times this week while trying to break up a fight. KQED's Maria Fernanda Bernal reports.
14: A video circulating online shows an officer standing over and repeatedly punching Maurice Williams. Fairfield police say that a third party will conduct an investigation of the incident and that the officer involved has been administratively reassigned. But advocate Barry Axis, speaking on behalf of Williams' family, says they're skeptical about the investigation.
15: The family just looks at it as just more hiding behind the curtain and giving Fairfield PD a little bit more time, because I don't think they thought the community would react like this.
14: Axis says Williams was never charged and was released the same day from juvenile detention. I'm Maria Fernanda Bernal, KQED News.
13: Redwood City organizers have collected enough signatures to qualify a rent control measure for the November ballot. If passed, annual rent increases in Redwood City would be capped at either 5% or 60% of the consumer price index, depending on which is lower. Jack Thompson is with Faith in Action Bay Area, which backed the measure. He says some Redwood City residents are currently dealing with rent increases of up to 10%.
16: Everyone deserves to have a sense of stability in their housing. This is something that is greatly impacting our community, and the effects are felt throughout all of us.
13: Opponents of the measure say it would add financial burden to housing providers. I'm Juan Carlos Lara, KQED News.
3: 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On Memorial Day weekend, the weather slightly below normal temperatures, seasonal too slightly below normal temperatures expected through the weekend. Gradual warming and drying trend expected to begin midweek about Wednesday or so. Bay highs today, low 60s, low 70s coast and bay to the upper 70s inland, sunny except along the coast. At 10:06.
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6: From NPR and WBEZ Chicago, this is Wait, Wait, Don't Tell Me, the NPR News Quiz. I'm legendary anchorman Bill Curtis. Well, where are we?
18: Yeah.
6: And here's your host at the Studebaker Theater at the Fine Arts Building in Chicago, Illinois, Peter Sagal.
18: Thank you, Bill. Thank you, everybody. We got a great show for you today. Later on, we're going to be talking to the fabulous singer-songwriter Brandi Carlile. But first, back in 2014, when our original judge and scorekeeper Carl Castle retired, someone suggested that we should ask Bill Curtis to succeed him. And I said, are you nuts? Why would Bill Curtis, groundbreaking journalist and giant of broadcasting, squander his hard-earned reputation doing our silly little show every week? Well, today, either Bill is stepping down after being the hilarious basso profundo soul of our show for 12 wonderful years, or he finally came to his senses. So if you want to be one of the last people to benefit from his wisdom and or his mistake, give us a call. The number is 1-888-WAIT-WAIT. That's 1-888-924-8924. Now it's time to welcome our first listener contestant. Hi, you're on Wait, Wait, Don't Tell Me.
19: Hi, this is Tiffany Washburn. I'm calling from Dayton, Ohio.
18: Hey, Dayton is a beautiful place. I think we're going there later on. What do you do there?
19: I am a mom of two, and in my free time, I'm a can-can dancer with Madame Gigi's.
18: Hold on, wait a minute. Oh, another one.
19: There's so many.
18: I got to talk to our screeners. Too many can-can. Wait a minute, you're a can-can dancer like the Moulin Rouge can-can? You come and kicking it.
19: Exactly like that.
18: Wow. Is there a lot of call for can-can dancers these days in today's economy?
19: A surprising amount of demand, yeah. When you're in town, you should stop by.
18: I'm making a note here. Absolutely. Tiffany, welcome to the show. Let me introduce you to our panel this week. First up, a comedian who you can see in Chattanooga, Tennessee on June 24th at the Comedy Catch with the show The Muslims Are Coming with equally threatening friends. It's Nagin Farsad. Next, it's the host of the daily podcast TBTL and the public radio variety show Live Wire, which will be live at the Reeser Center for the Arts in Beaverton, Oregon on May 29th. It's Luke Burbank.
20: Hey there, Tiffany.
19: Hey, Luke.
18: And you can see her June 26th in Atlanta, Georgia at the Buckhead Theater and hear her on her podcast, Nobody Listens to Paula Poundstone. It's Paula Poundstone.
21: Hey.
19: Hey, Paula.
21: Hey, Tiffany.
18: Tiffany, welcome to the show. You're going to play Who's Bill this time. Bill Curtis is going to read you three quotations from this week's news. If you can correctly identify or explain just two of them, you will win our prize. Any voice from our show you might choose for your voicemail. Are you ready to go?
19: I'm ready.
18: All right. Your first quote is from an NPR news story this week.
6: Interest is surging in the tiny bulbous legumes.
18: That was NPR's annoying way of saying that as food prices go up, more and more people are eating what?
19: Is it chickpeas?
18: It is chickpeas and other beans. That's the answer we were looking for.
20: Oh, the magical fruit.
18: Yes. Economists right now are pointing to a somewhat troubling indicator. Americans are buying lots and lots of beans. I was worried when I saw the New York Times say, 7 delicious meals you can cook over a trash can fire.
1: I love that this is an economic indicator. I mean, we've been, like, focusing on the price of gas so much.
18: Yes, yes.
1: We should have been focusing on the gas that comes out of our butts. Yes.
18: Exactly.
1: More.
18: When you think about it,
1: yeah.
18: I guess it won't work scientifically, but you could think one surplus would solve the other shortage, right?
21: Yeah.
18: We're not just buying more beans. We're really into them. This is true. There are bean influencers online.
21: Mm-hmm.
18: And real bean fans call themselves, again, I'm sorry to say this is true, Leguminati.
21: They run everything.
18: They really do. I've heard
21: it goes
18: that.
21: All the way to the top.
18: Right, right. This is happening, of course, as beef prices are reaching record highs, as are smugness levels among vegans.
21: And vegetarians.
18: Yes, true, true, true, true.
21: I have to say, like, I know that this is sort of NPR framing this, the fact that people can't afford maybe to eat the kind of protein that they would like, which would be more like meat-based,
18: sure.
21: Chicken-based. But as a person who is, generally speaking, mostly vegetarian, I'm appreciating some people coming over to our slightly gassy side of the fence on this.
18: Right.
21: I was on Interstate 5 over in the Pacific Northwest where I live, and one of those big trucks that's got all the chickens in it, like,
18: yeah,
21: bombing down the highway, and I looked at it and a chicken looked into my soul.
18: Really?
21: And I have never been the same again.
18: Yeah.
21: So,
18: but it was like, save me.
21: I mean, it was. Yeah. It was. Oh. Saying, you know, let's give the beans a try, everybody.
18: Yeah.
21: Just leave the windows open at night.
18: Yeah, exactly. Here is your next quote.
22: The Golden Girls template endures.
18: That was the New York Times talking about how the latest trend in TV is shows about whom?
19: The older segment of the population?
18: Yes, the older segment of the population, yes. Seniors, old people, geezers, yes. More and more TV shows are both featuring and are designed for older people, from the Matlock reboot to this new Netflix show, The Burrows, and other shows that will be on way too loud when you go home to visit your parents. It's true. There are a growing number of TV shows that are featuring older characters, like Only Murders in the Building, or Shrinking, or 75 Years Young Sheldon.
22: Why am I leaving now?
18: That's true. This is your moment, Bill.
21: I didn't love the fact that in this New York Times piece, the photographs of some of the actors were, I would say, roughly my age.
18: Yeah, terrifying, isn't it?
21: Like, Alfred Molina is not that much older than I am. Like,
18: and
21: if
18: yet,
21: this is
18: he's playing a senior citizen.
21: Yes, yeah, so, like, this is their idea of, like, letting, you know, I wasn't ready to be part of that population so quickly, but I guess I'm here.
18: In fact, this is interesting, The Burrows on Netflix, this new show that sort of inspired this article, it's set in an old age home, and it's made by the people who made Stranger Things. In fact, Stranger Things dragged on so long, they were just able to cast the original kids from the show as senior citizens. It just segued into that.
23: Have you heard about the, they have a new one of those reality shows, Cops, but it's older cops, and the criminals just get away.
18: And they're going, I gotta sit. Just go. I'm fitzing. Just run. And I'm telling you, right? If you're younger, you want older people to watch shows about older people, just to avoid that awkward moment when your uncle tells you he's all caught up in Euphoria.
23: Wait, what is Euphoria?
21: That's the right answer, Paula.
18: That's the right answer.
21: That is the
18: very
21: right
18: good.
21: Answer.
18: You represented your demographic well. Tiffany.
19: Yes.
18: Here is your last quote.
22: Boo! Boo!
18: That was graduating classes around the country reacting to all these commencement speakers who chose to talk about what new technology?
19: AI.
18: Yes, AI. It is commencement season. And speaker after speaker are bringing up AI and getting booed by the graduates. Yes, AI is not for graduation speeches. It's for writing the papers that help you graduate.
21: Yes.
23: Did the Secretary of Education, what's her name again?
18: That would
1: Linda
18: be
1: McMahon?
18: Linda McMahon.
23: Yeah. Did she do any graduation speeches and talk about A1?
18: which she famously did, reading a speech, reading from notes in Congress. She talked about the potential of A1.
21: Yes.
18: Yeah.
21: But that was at the Western Oklahoma School of Ribeyes.
18: Exactly.
21: So it was honestly relevant to the graduates.
18: So I want to ask any of you, assuming you all graduated college, if so, do you remember your commencement speech or the commencement speech that was given?
23: Nope.
18: Nope?
23: No. My son graduated from high school in a very small program. He graduated in a class of one.
18: Really?
23: Yeah. They had to cut pomp and circumstance short.
18: Yeah. Must have been great. You didn't have to wait for his name to come around when they were accepting
23: your
18: diploma.
23: No, exactly.
18: Yeah,
23: da, da, da. Okay.
18: Bill, how did Tiffany do in our quiz?
22: Tiffany was crystal clear with a perfect score.
18: Congratulations, Tiffany. Right now, panel, it is time for you to answer some questions about this week's news. Paula.
23: Yeah.
18: I know you enjoy movies.
23: I do.
18: When you're at the movies and you have to use the bathroom, it's stressful because you don't want to miss any of the movie.
23: Right.
18: But now a movie theater in Switzerland has found an elegant solution. What is it?
23: They have a guy that sits beside you when you come back and whispers what happened while you were gone.
18: No?
23: They have a guy that stands in the doorway just outside your stall and tells you what's happening on the screen while you're gone.
0: At a normal volume.
18: All right. If he's in the bathroom with you,
23: yeah.
18: How would he be able to watch the movie?
23: Okay, they have a guy that stands just outside the actual bathroom, holds the door open so they can see what's happening on the screen, and shouts to you towards the stall where you're sitting.
18: These are all wonderful ideas. But
23: if somebody steals this, I'm going to be so pissed.
21: Literally.
18: But they came up with another solution.
23: Ooh, boy, you got any hints for me?
18: I mean, presumably you could sit there and watch the movie the whole time, but
23: oh my God, yeah. The film shows in the bathroom?
18: Yes.
23: Oh, that's awful.
18: There are TV monitors in the floor.
21: Smart.
18: In front of every toilet so you can watch the movie while you're using the toilet and not miss anything.
23: Wow. Yeah.
0: I remember when I watched Oppenheimer, I needed a break because I thought it was too intense.
18: Yeah.
0: And it would have been horrible if, like, I went to go take a break in the bathroom.
18: And it was still there.
23: Yeah. And it followed you to your car.
0: Right.
23: Yeah. Everywhere you go, Oppenheimer is playing. Yeah. No, that's abusive. That's not a good relationship with Oppenheimer.
21: Not. Yeah. When I walk into the bathroom, I say, I have become deaf. Either of
18: Coming up, what if our Bluff the Listener game was actually called Blurf the Listener? Call 1-888-WAIT-WAIT to play. We'll be back in a minute with more of Wait, Wait, Don't Tell Me from NPR.
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3: 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The final broadcast involving Bill Curtis is continuing here at KQED News. I'm Michael State. Good morning.
22: 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From NPR and WBEZ Chicago, this is Wait, Don't Tell Me, the NPR News Quiz. I'm Bill Curtis. We are playing this week with Paula Poundstone, Nagin Farsad, and Luke Burbank. And here again is your host at the Studebaker Theater in Chicago, Illinois, Peter Sagal.
4: Thank you, Bill. Thank you so much. Right now, it is time for the Wait, Don't Tell Me Bluff, the listener game. Call 1-888-WAIT-WAIT if you would like to play our games on the air. Hi, you're on Wait, Don't Tell Me.
5: Hi, this is Rhonda Graff calling from McCook, Nebraska.
4: McCook, Nebraska. Where is that exactly?
5: We are smack dab between Denver and Omaha and home to Senator George Norris.
4: Oh, Senator George Norris?
5: Yeah, you got to go back a ways to, you know, electricity.
4: Oh, I'm sorry.
5: And now we're to broadband. So yeah,
4: the Senator George Norris. Now I know. Yes.
5: Yeah.
4: Well, Rhonda, welcome to the show. You're going to play the game in which you have to tell truth from fiction. Bill, what's Rhonda's topic?
22: Just one letter.
4: One letter can make a big difference. Consider the priest who told the congregation that all singers go to hell. This week we heard a story of something off just by one letter, and the consequences were remarkable. Our panelists are going to tell you about it. Pick the one who's telling the truth, and you'll win our prize, the waiter of your choice on your voicemail. Ready to play?
5: I am.
4: First, let's hear from Nagin Farsad.
7: Dr. Mariano Cohen is a well-respected urologist in Argentina who was invited to speak on a local radio station. He was probably flattered that his vast knowledge of urology was going to be useful on a more public-facing scale. It's about time that the study of the testes, prostate, vas deferens, and yes, the seminal vesicles be taken as a serious matter of public health and not as an uncomfortable joke made by dirtbag comedians on silly quiz shows. But when the urologist went live on the airwaves, the first question he got was, where did he study to become a ufologist, as in someone who studies UFOs? Quote, I'm a urologist, not a ufologist, he said, as all the genitals he studied metaphorically shrank. In the end, urologists are still the one doctor no one wants to see, but they're a pretty decent stand-in when it comes to explaining inexplicable orbs with strange behaviors.
4: Urologist invited onto a radio show because they thought he was a ufologist. Your next alphabet account comes from Luke Burbank.
21: According to a story this week in The Hill, about 6 months ago, Ben Forstag was at his desk as regional director of the FBA, the Farmington Bratwurst Association, a Michigan-based lobbying group representing the cased meats industry, when he got an email from Cash Patel ordering him to look into a series of bank robberies in the area. Why, though, would the FBI director reach out to him? Well, thanks to a typo on his LinkedIn page, his name came up when Director Patel Googled Michigan Regional Director of the FBI. Patel was actually emailing a guy whose real expertise was, how spicy is too spicy when we're talking kielbasa? The even more amazing part, Forstag nabbed the suspect. With no legal authorization, he staked out the one bank in town that hadn't been robbed yet, and sure enough, he caught the bandit when he showed up. Something he said he saw in a Matt Damon movie.
4: Someone listening, his job is with the FBI instead of the FBA, ends up catching a criminal. Your last story of someone playing loose with the letters comes from Paula Poundstone.
23: Tech. Who Wired magazine has put in the top slot of their Who to Watch in Tech list, recently held their Spring Fling employee recognition luncheon at the Southport Hyatt in Boston. The round tables were festooned with bouquets of flowers. The event featured an improv teacher who led the attendees in some hilarious group storytelling, but there was something missing. the lunch. In fact, the crowd grew a little restless, digging through their bags for power bars and candy by the last speaker, who shook his head slowly and moaned in response to each disturbance during his somewhat out-of-place testimonial about the challenges of his life as a very tall man, his struggles with depression, and the difficulties of finding work as a butler in the current economic climate. Of course, CEO Watson threatened never again to use Let's Have an Affair, her go-to party planners, until they showed her a copy of the email asking for the event to include Lurch. Lurch was the butler from the Addams Family.
4: So, one of these single letter typos made it into the news this week. Was it from Nagin Farsad, a urologist who got invited to talk about ETs and UFOs? From Luke Burbank, somebody who was a regional director for the FBA, being mistaken for someone from the FBI? Or was it from Paula Poundstone, a corporate event that went awry because they ended up with this visit from Lurch, the butler from the Addams Family, rather than a delicious lunch?
9: Well, I love the Lurch idea, and I believe the FAI, I'm going with number one.
4: You're going to go with Nagin's story of the urologist mistaken for a ufologist. Well, to bring you the correct answer, we spoke to someone familiar with the real story.
10: You log on to a call to think you're going to be asked about your medical expertise, and then someone's like, do you believe in aliens? And you're like, how is this relevant?
4: Yeah. How is it relevant? That was Dr. Rena Malik, a urologist, explaining the mix-up in this week's news. Congratulations, Rhonda, you got it right.
9: Thank you.
4: Thank you. And now the game where people who have won a lot try to win one more thing. It's called Not My Job. Brandi Carlile says that from an early age, she knew she was going to make it as a musician. And she was right. She has won 11 Grammy Awards and 2 Emmys. She has an Oscar nomination for a song she wrote for her childhood idol, Elton John. Her new album is called Returning to Myself, and she joins us now. Brandi Carlile, welcome to Wait, Wait, Don't Tell Me.
11: Hello, everyone.
4: Let's start with this Elton John thing. I was reading your memoir, or rather listening to you read it, which was pretty great, and you write that you were such an Elton John fan as a pretty young girl, you actually dressed like him in a singing competition?
11: Oh, yeah, many singing competitions, and also Halloween, and I went to school with homemade Elton John jewelry. I mean, I was a massive Elton John fan as a teenager.
4: Right. So, and how much did you stand out amongst your peers? Being, you know, when they'd come in doing whatever they were doing.
21: In Maple Valley.
4: Yeah, Washington. This is rural Washington, right? Your mother got you this white suit that she bedazzled, and you had big fake glasses. What did they think of you?
11: Well, it was 1995, so it wasn't exactly the height of teen pop idol fame that Elton John experienced in the 70s. So it was like they were all discovering Elton John through me until The Lion King, and then they all understood my obsession.
4: Really? And they all realized you were a prophet before your time. So later on, you not only met Elton John, but collaborated with him and became very close friends. How early in your relationship did you tell him about this?
11: Like, immediately, I got right in it.
4: Really? Hello, my name is Brent.
11: You don't lie about that kind of thing. You just have to get it right out in the open, you know? And I think when you're Elton John, you can't decide to choose friends based on who's a fan and knows your music. It's like he'd have no friends at all if he did
4: that
11: well.
4: Granted, if you're an international superstar of that duration, yes, everybody's going to be your fan. Not everybody is going to dress up as you as a 12-year-old girl.
11: Tomato.
4: One of the interesting things about you is you meet Elton John, you become close friends. You meet Joni Mitchell, you become collaborators.
23: Hi, Brandi.
21: Yeah.
4: Have you ever felt shy about reaching up to any of your idols?
11: No, I'm not very shy at all. In fact, I'm married to a British woman, and she's in constant state of cringe because I will walk straight up to new people or people I admire, and I will just get right in there with a hug, and I have no, life is too short to not be friends and to get close with people you respect.
4: I hear you. Have you ever been rebuffed?
23: No.
11: Yes.
8: Oh. All the time.
4: All the time, really? Oh, can you dish on somebody who wasn't nice to you?
8: No, I can't get specifics, but I will say that I've had moments, even with my closest friends, where they've been like, oh, piss off, Brandy.
23: I didn't recognize you right away.
4: I was fascinated to hear the details of your background. You grew up, as I said, in rural Washington State. You've written and talked about how poor your family was growing up. In fact, unless I got this wrong, sometimes the family would eat only if your father shot an elk or deer from your window?
8: I mean, I wouldn't say that we would only eat if we shot an elk or deer, but there were definitely a few elk and deer shot from the window. And
4: from the window part. I mean, were you just sitting around the house and somebody says...
21: It's a reverse drive-through.
4: Yeah, kind of.
8: Somebody... I don't understand why we can take the screen off.
4: Yeah, true. It's like, well, somebody says, so what's for dinner? And your dad says, well, let's find out. And he goes to the window. You also write about how your father more or less treated you just the same as he treated your brother, who was very close in age. None of that girly stuff for you. In fact, and I loved this story, he drove you to go have a fight with a bully?
8: Yeah, he did. He drove me to go have a, you know, you don't miss, it was in the 80s, you don't miss your fist fight appointments if you make them.
4: Right, so I'm just, again, just, I mean, I guess plaudits to you for having the courage, plaudits to your father for supporting you in your goals, but I'm just curious as to how that went down. Like, you see your dad and you say, Dad, there's this kid who's been bothering me and I challenged him to a fight and we agreed to meet down by the lake at 2. Can you give me a ride? Is that what
8: happened? That's exactly what happened.
4: Really?
8: That's exactly what happened.
4: And your father said, okay.
8: Yeah, and he drove me to the lake and he dropped me off and then he left. Left.
4: Huh. Wait a minute. So he drives you to have a fight with a boy. Wait a minute. I'm remembering a detail. Two boys.
8: Yes,
4: and he drops
8: you
4: off, and he just leaves?
8: He left, yeah. I didn't see him until I went back home at dark.
4: Yeah.
8: And me and the boys, we did get into a scuffle, and one of them fell in the lake, and we wound up playing the game of baseball, the baseball diamond all together.
21: Wow.
23: Who got the most points?
8: I got the most points in the fist fight, but all I didn't so well in baseball.
4: So as I indicated, you had an extraordinary amount of confidence in your career as a musician. You dropped out of high school. You went up to Seattle. You did make it, to put it mildly. I think we had the total of 12 Grammys to date, 2 Emmys, 1
8: 11.
4: Oscar nomination.
8: 11.
4: 11, excuse me.
8: We'll keep our fingers crossed for this year.
4: All right. Fingers crossed. I have to ask, that's a lot of Grammys, 11. Where do you keep them?
8: I keep them all on top of my piano that I've had since I was 18. It's a 1900 upright old granny piano that I write tons of my songs on, and the whole top of it's just covered in Grammys and Christmas lights.
23: Wow.
4: That's really cool.
8: Thank you.
4: It's enough. You know, it occurs to me, you have enough of them, you could do like a whole dinner party and everybody gets one at their place setting, like holding the napkin or something.
8: Well, I definitely don't hide them when people come over.
4: No, sure. Well, Brandy Carlile, it is an absolute delight to talk to you. But we have asked you here to play a game. And since your latest album is called Returning to Myself, we've asked you here to play a game that we're going to call...
22: Returning to the Store.
4: Because when you think about it, returning to yourself is pretty easy. For example, you don't need a receipt. So, returning to the store, though, is a different thing. We're going to ask you 3 questions about people returning things to the store where they bought it. Get 2 out of 3 right. You'll win a prize for one of our listeners, the voice of anyone they might choose for their voicemail. You ready to play?
8: Yes, sir.
4: All right. Bill, who is the great Brandy Carlile playing for?
22: Jennifer Coggins of Richmond, Virginia.
4: All right. Here we go. Here's your first question. In 2018, a man in New Jersey was sent back to the grocery store by his wife to return a $5 bottle of orange juice because she thought it was too expensive. His wife, it turned out to be very wise. Why? A, while he was at the store returning it, a plane crashed into his empty house. B, the next person who bought that orange juice found a live scorpion inside. Or C, he spent the $5 he got back on a lottery ticket that won him $315 million.
8: Mm. This feels like C to me.
4: It is C, Randy.
0: Oh, my God. Oh, my God.
4: And We presume after he won $315 million in the lottery, his wife let him buy as much expensive orange juice as he wanted.
21: Meanwhile, I get in trouble when I spend the grocery money on the lotto.
4: Is that funny? Just got to win, baby. All right. That was very good. Here's your next question. Amazon promises easy returns, but one Amazon customer who tried several times to return an item got so frustrated that she did what? A, as vengeance, she bought a piano on Amazon and instantly returned that so Amazon would have to pay for the return shipping. B, she went to Amazon's shareholder meeting and tried to return the item directly to Jeff Bezos. Or C, with a friend, she embarked on an epic quest to cast the package into the fires of Mount Doom.
8: Well, I really want this to be B, so I'm going to go B.
4: That's exactly what happened. She turned out she was an Amazon shareholder. So she got to go to the shareholders meeting. She stood up and said, Mr. Bezos, I have this package. You won't take it as a return. I want to give it to you. Bezos was very gracious about it. He apologized. He asked if anybody else there had anything they needed to return. It was pretty cool. However, you can still hate him. All right, here's your last question, Brandon. Okay. You're doing as well with this as you seem to do with everything. No. Here's your last question. Costco, famous for their incredibly generous return policy. In fact, at Costco, somewhere in the country, once accepted a return of which of these? A, the bones of the rotisserie chicken a man had just eaten in the food court. B, a dead Christmas tree in the first week of January. Or C, everything a particular guy had ever bought from Costco.
8: I'm going with the dead Christmas tree.
4: Well, you're right, but all of them were true.
23: Wow!
4: Costco will take almost anything back if you bought it at Costco. That last guy, everything he'd ever bought, he pulled up with a U-Haul. He unloaded all this merchandise he had bought over the years. He said, well, I'm moving, and I figured instead of putting this in a moving van, I'll just return it to you, take the money, and buy it new when I get to my new home. Bill, how did Brandi Carlile do in our
22: perfect
4: quiz?
22: Score? She did three in a row.
23: Wow, that's impressive.
21: A lot of points.
4: Amazing. Brandi Carlile is a Grammy and Emmy-winning singer-songwriter. You can see on the road this year. Tickets for the Human Tour are on sale now. Brandi Carlile, thank you so much for joining us on Wait, Wait, Don't Tell Me.
8: Sure, thank you.
22: Thanks,
4: bye, Brandi. Thank you so much.

0: 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Call 1-888-WAIT-WAIT to join us in the air. 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
5: 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From NPR and WBEZ Chicago, this is Wait, Wait, Don't Tell Me, the NPR News Quiz. I'm Bill Curtis. We are playing this week with Luke Burbank, Paula Poundstone, and Nagin Farsad. And here again is your host at the Studebaker Theater in Chicago, Illinois, Peter Sagal.
0: Thank you. Thanks, everybody. In just a minute, Bill serenades you one last time with some topical yet beautiful poems in our Listener Limerick Challenge. If you'd like to play, give us a call at 1-888-WAIT-WAIT. That's 1-888-924-8924. Right now, panel, some more questions for you from the week's news. Nagin, according to the Wall Street Journal, to get their kids more time on standardized tests, parents are sometimes claiming those kids are suffering from what?
6: Their kids suffer from, like, not wanting to do it.
0: No. I'll give you a hint. It doesn't stand for I be smart.
6: Ooh. Wait.
7: Oh, wow.
6: Their kids suffer from International Baccalaureate Syndrome?
7: So close. So damn close.
6: Yeah, I don't remember. Wait, yeah, but pooping and stuff.
0: Yes, pooping and stuff.
7: Pooping and stuff. That would be PAS.
0: Slightly more scientifically, IBS, irritable bowel syndrome. Parents across the country are apparently falsely claiming that their kids have irritable bowel syndrome just so that their kids can have unlimited bathroom breaks during the SAT test. Kids with IBS and similar issues, of course, they're allowed extra time, so many parents have never been more furious to have children without any neurological or medical problems.
6: Why doesn't the SAT, like, testing service just provide diapers?
0: Yeah.
6: You know what
0: sure,
6: I mean?
0: Sure, that'll show them.
6: Yeah.
0: And so basically what's happening is, like, some parents are accusing other parents of having their kids fake this so they can get that extra edge of constantly being able to take extra time.
6: Wow.
0: And it is true, they've done studies of, like eruptions, if you will, of IBS mm-hmm. among young people, and they're sort of centered in wealthy neighborhoods.
8: Wow.
0: Really? So there you go.
7: That's because beans are better for you.
0: No, yeah. This is...
9: as a person who did poorly on the SAT, I can tell you that I would not have traded my low SAT score for my fellow Nathan Hale High School seniors thinking that I was about to absolutely destroy my pants. Yeah.
6: There's probably like a lesser, there must be like a lesser thing that's I'm sorry, I need more time, I have bunions. Yeah. You know what I mean? Something.
0: Yeah. I got extra time for my SAT by telling them I had bone spurs.

0: Coming up, it's Lightning Fill in the Blank, but first it's the game where you have to listen for the rhyme. If you're like a player on air, call or leave a message at 1-888-WAIT-WAIT. That's 1-888-924-8924. You can see us most weeks right here at the Studebaker Theater in downtown Chicago. And you can catch us on the road as well. We'll be in Milwaukee, Wisconsin on July 9th and in beautiful Sonoma County, California, making our debut there on July 30th. For tickets and more information to all of our live events, go to nprpresents.org. Hi, you're on Wait, Wait, Don't Tell Me.
1: Hi.
0: Hi, who's this?
1: My name is Brooke. I'm calling from Pearland, Texas.
0: So what do you do there in Pearland?
1: I work in the nonprofit field.
0: Yes. Oh, more and more of us are doing that.
1: Highly recommend.
0: Yeah. Well, welcome to the show, Brooke. Bill Curtis is going to read you three news-related limericks with the last word or phrase missing from each. If you can fill in that last word or phrase correctly, and two of the limericks will be a winner. You ready to play?
1: I'm ready.
0: Here's your first limerick.
2: With a permit at age 45, I'm the oldest beginner alive. I stall and I swerve, go too slow, hit the curb. I'm an adult who's learning to
1: drive.
0: Yes. A column in The Guardian describes the humiliation of learning to drive as an adult. Makes sense. Nothing strips your dignity away like one of those student driver be patient bumper stickers on your BMW.
3: I should, like, maybe be taught how to drive by an adult, because I have a driver's license, but I don't really drive.
0: Yeah.
3: And it's
0: you live
3: been,
0: in New York.
3: I live in New York City. I don't need it. And then it's terror. And at one point, I was driving in Los Angeles, but then I had to, like, parallel park. This was years ago. And I couldn't figure out the parallel park. And there was a guy, and it was a large space. I should have been able to do it. And ultimately, I was so stressed out, this random stranger was, like, helping me. And then I was like, can you just do it? So a random man
0: got
3: in my car and parked it for me and as I, like, gently cried on the corner.
0: That's very nice, though. It's a lovely story.
3: Thank you.
0: Yeah.
4: Did you fill out a police report when he drove off?
0: Yeah. Here is your next limerick.
2: It's a baby name you will regret. Even Romeo would be upset. G-H-I for a J is just not okay. It's 12 letters to spell...
0: Goes with Romeo.
1: Juliet.
0: Juliet, yes. This
2: hey,
0: week,
2: good.
0: The Mirror reported on a woman who is in a horrible fight with her best friend, Laureen, over Laureen's new daughter's name. That new daughter is named Juliet. That's lovely, but Laureen has spelled it G-H-I-U-L-I-Y-E-T-T-E. Juliet. It's an incredibly elaborate way to spell it, and by elaborate, I mean dumb. Was she on Wheel of Fortune when she was naming the kid?
5: It's possible.
0: You do get more points.
5: That's true.
4: Well, she'll be called Miss G her whole life.
0: Yeah. Or whatever her middle name is.
5: What yonder window breaks?
0: Yeah. Here is your last limerick.
2: Older wedding guests started to tut. But mostly, we busted a gut. She was doing the worm, but her clutes were too firm. So her dress tore, exposing her...
0: Butt! Yes!
2: Good guess.
0: This week's viral wedding video was of a bridesmaid who danced with the groomsmen down the aisle to the couple at the altar like the cool kids do. And then, as a little extra flourish, both she and the groomsmen hit the floor right in front of the couple to do the worm. And her dress immediately split open from hem to the middle of her back, revealing her entire butt. Everybody knows that's a terrible faux pas. You're not supposed to steal attention from the bride's butt.
5: Right.
0: Thankfully, somebody captured all this on video from just the right angle behind, and the bridesmaid herself posted it with the caption, and this is true, "Stop zooming in, you bastards." But then, of course, it led to this insane bridezilla moment when the bride said, "Well, I wanted matching bridesmaid dresses, so the rest of you hit the floor." Bill, how did Brooke do in our quiz?
2: Brooke did really well. Got them all right.
4: Wow,
2: and they were
4: Brooke.
2: Hard.
0: Congratulations, Brooke.
1: Thank
0: well
1: you
0: done.
1: So much.
0: Take care, and thanks for playing.
1: All right, bye-bye.
0: Now on to our final game, Lightning Fill in the Blank. Each of our players will have 60 seconds in which to answer as many fill-in-the-blank questions as they can. Each correct answer now worth 2 points. Bill, can you give us the scores?
2: Again, Paula and Nagin each have 2. Luke has 4.
0: All right, Paula and Nagin are tied, so Paula, why don't you go first? Here we go, fill in the blank. On Tuesday, President Trump announced a new $1.8 billion fund that could benefit the people involved in blank.
4: January 6th.
0: Right, on Thursday, the DNC released the so-called autopsy of the 2024 blank.
4: Presidential election.
0: Right, this week, the Surgeon General posted an advisory about the dangers of blank time for kids and teens.
4: Screen time.
0: Yes, screen time, Paula. After being forced out by CBS, Blank ended his run as the host of The Late Show.
4: Stephen Colbert.
0: Yes. This week, analysts reviewing President Trump's financial disclosures suspect that while attempting to buy over $1 million of pharmaceutical stock, he accidentally blanked.
4: Bought over $1 million of pharmaceutical stock.
0: No, he accidentally bought more than $1 million of a conveyor belt sushi restaurant stock.
4: Wow!
0: Because it had a similar name. Following negotiations with FIFA, Mayor Zoran Mamdani was able to secure $50 blank tickets for New Yorkers.
4: Soccer tickets?
0: Yeah, World Cup tickets. Very good. Best known for being the U.S.'s first openly gay congressman, Blank passed away at the age of 86.
4: The great Barney Frank.
0: The great Barney Frank. This week, spectators at a runway show.

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1: Blank on Tuesday, a Trump-endorsed challenger beat Representative Blank in Kentucky's GOP primaries.
2: Massey.
1: Yes, Thomas Massey. On Monday, a judge ruled that the gun found in his backpack would be allowed as evidence in the trial of Blank.
2: Mangione?
1: Luigi Mangione. This week, tens of thousands of people faced evacuation orders as Blanks blazed through Southern California again.
2: Wildfires.
1: Right. On Monday, the WHO said that the Blank outbreak in Central Africa merited serious concern.
2: Ebola.
1: Right. This week, the new CEO of Xbox announced plans to make that game system relevant again by changing its name to Blank.
2: Ozempic.
1: No. Good idea. Changing the name from Xbox to Xbox, but now it's in all capital letters. This week, a school in Maine apologized after students attending a dinner at the school were served Blank for dessert.
2: Shards of glass.
1: No. Although close, they were served a tray of baked dirt. According to school officials, a science class had been conducting an experiment to see if plants could grow in soil that had been sterilized in the oven. And this baking dish filled with dirt was accidentally picked up with the food for the dinner and placed down the table. And trust us, you do not want to know what those gummy worms actually were. Bill, how did Nagin do?
3: Well,
1: on our quiz?
3: She got 4 right, 8 more points, total of 10 means Paula's still out there.
1: All right,
3: in front.
1: And now for what I hope is the last math problem you're ever asked to do. How many does Luke need to win?
3: 5 to tie, 6 to win.
1: Here you go.
4: I just want to double check. You got the note from my mom about the IBS?
1: All right, Luke, this is for the game. Fill in the blank. On Monday, the average blank price in all 50 states rose above $4 a gallon.
4: Gasoline.
1: Right. On Wednesday, the U.S. indicted former Cuban President Blank on murder charges.
4: Castro.
1: Right. This week, Iran's leader said that country's enriched Blank must stay within its borders.
4: Uranium.
1: Right. On Wednesday, space company Blank announced plans to go public.
4: SpaceX.
1: Right. This week, a politician in the U.K. who declined interviews due to what he said was an important prior commitment was seen minutes later blanking.
4: Feasting on beans.
1: No, drinking beers at a pub. After she was found not guilty of tax evasion, a court ruled that Spain's tax authority must pay pop star Blank $64 million.
4: Shakira?
1: Right. On Monday, auditions for Who Will Replace Daniel Craig as the next Blank began.
4: Bond.
1: Right. This week, the Washington Post profiled an airport detection dog who recently sniffed out 2 duffel bags filled with Blank.
4: Illegal food.
1: Yes, I'm going to give it to you. 100 pork sandwiches. Merla the Beagle sniffed out the sandwiches at the Minneapolis-St. Paul International Airport, where someone was illegally transporting those sandwiches from Thailand. Officers celebrated this dog for his remarkable achievement, rightly so, because if there's one thing that really proves a dog is an elite law enforcement canine, it's immediately detected when someone is holding a meat sandwich.
4: He should be allowed to eat whatever he catches.
1: Yeah, I think so. That's true.
4: People with.
1: Yeah. Bill, did Luke do well enough to win?
3: Wow. He got 7 right, 14 more points, 18 wins this week.
1: Congratulations.
4: Thank you.
1: Luke.
4: Yeah.
1: Luke.
4: Yes.
1: Luke.
4: You can hear the enthusiasm
1: you really
4: in that
1: can.
4: Result.
1: In just a minute, we're going to ask our panelists to predict, now that Bill is retiring from our show, what will he do next? 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

0: Hey, Doug, what are you doing here? Berman, benevolent overlord. Philip Gotica writes our limericks. Our public address announcer is Paul Friedman. Our ops manager is Jasira Vardak. Thanks to the staff and crew always at the Studebaker Theater. B.J. Lederman composed our theme. Our program is produced by Jennifer Mills, Miles Dornbos, and Lillian King. Special thanks to Blythe Robertson and Monica Hickey. Peter Gwynn is our tomato. Emma Choi is our vibe curator. Technical direction from Lorna White. Our CFO is Colin Miller. Our production manager is Robert Newhouse. Our senior producer is Ian Chillock. And the executive producer, wait, don't tell me, that's Mike Danforth. And now, for 12 remarkable years, Bill Curtis has performed with us and he has traveled with us. Hang on. He has traveled with us from Seattle to Florida. He has stood on stages in places like Red Rocks and Carnegie Hall and Tanglewood. And he has said the most ridiculous things in that most serious of voices. And he has often said how lucky he feels to have done all that with us. But Bill, for once, you're wrong. We are the lucky ones, the producers and engineers and managers of our show and the panelists and, of course, me, because we got to spend 12 years doing that with you. So, let's, in fact, give it up for our legendary anchorman and our dear friend, Mr. Bill Curtis, one more time.
1: Wow.
0: Wow. So panel, what will Bill Curtis do next? Nagin Farsad.
2: He's tired of being objectified for his voice, so he's going to be a male bikini model so he can finally be objectified for his body.
1: Yeah, I'll do it.
0: Luke Burbank.
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0: So thanks to Nagin Farsad, Paula Poundstone, and Luke Burbank. Thanks to our fabulous audience who are here for this show at the Studebaker Theater in downtown Chicago. Thanks for you for listening in wherever you may be. I'm Peter Sagal, and Bill, in the end, the only way you know something is absolutely true is if you say it. So, would you please do the honors?
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5: 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Highs for the Bay today anywhere from the low 60s coastside up to the low 70s around the Bay shoreline to the upper 70s inland. Generally sunny skies except along portions of the coast. A predicted high today in Livermore of 78, Santa Cruz 67, predicted high San Rafael 67, San Mateo 73, downtown San Francisco 62. Michael State at 11 o'clock at KQED San Francisco, KQEI North Highlands.
6: And she says, Beta, my son, we are six. The turban is a part of our identity. It's a gift given to us by our gurus. And who are you to try and blend in when you were born to stand out?
7: 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In this hour, stories are facing off and facing up. From a young Sikh man growing up in a tiny community to trying to educate your children at home.
8: 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You guys might have heard of it. 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
9: Live from NPR News in Washington, I'm Noor Rahm. President Trump says a potential agreement involving Iran has been largely negotiated. But as NPR's Jane Arraf reports, there are indications from Tehran of major disagreements over key issues.
10: President Trump says reopening the Strait of Hormuz is now largely negotiated with Iran. But Iran's semi-official Fars News Agency says that's not the case. It says a possible initial understanding between the U.S. and Iran would lift U.S. sanctions on Iranian oil while negotiations continue. And after that, it says U.S. military forces would need to withdraw from the strait, while Iran would still retain control over access. The initial agreement would end the war by agreeing to a halt on attacks by both sides. But more controversially, because of Israeli opposition, the Fars News Agency says Iran also still insists on an end to the war in Lebanon at the same time. Jane Araf, NPR News, Beirut.
9: European Union leaders are condemning Russia's overnight attack on Kyiv with an intermediate ballistic missile that is capable of carrying nuclear weapons. From Brussels, Terry Schultz reports.
11: EU leaders say Russia is showing its weakness on the battlefield by using its Oreshnik missile in a major attack against the Ukrainian capital. EU foreign policy chief Kaya Kallas accused Moscow of reckless nuclear brinkmanship and said foreign ministers would discuss how to increase the pressure on the Kremlin when they meet later this week. Terror against civilians is not strength, it's despair, added European Commission President Ursula von der Leyen. She says the EU stands firmly with Ukraine and is planning further support for its air defense systems. The third top EU leader, European Council President Antonio Costa, said the attack shows Russia has no interest in seeking a peace agreement. For NPR News, I'm Terry Schultz in Brussels.
9: Something rare is happening in the U.S. Senate. Republicans are voting against President Trump's priorities. NPR's Mara Liasson reports.
12: Republicans in Congress don't often defy Trump, who has a rock-solid hold on the base of his party. But last week, the Republican Senate removed $1 billion for Trump's ballroom from an immigration enforcement funding bill. Then they balked at voting for a $1.8 billion fund to compensate the president's allies who say they were targets of unfair prosecutions. And four Republican senators joined Democrats in voting for a war powers resolution, which would require Trump to get congressional approval for the war in Iran. Trump-backed candidates defeated incumbents in the House and Senate primaries last week in what's seen as a revenge campaign that's made some Republicans very mad. And they don't want to vote for Trump's unpopular policies as the midterms approach. Mara Liasson, NPR News.
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13: Live from KQED News, I'm Juan Carlos Lara. Some East Bay residents are pushing back against an ongoing Caltrans study that looks into lifting a ban on trucks on Interstate 580. KQED's Samantha Kennedy reports.
14: The current decades-old ban means trucks over 9,000 pounds can't use a section of I-580 and instead usually use Interstate 880 through the flatlands. Caltrans started looking into lifting the ban last year in response to community concerns over health equity. Terry Lee is a volunteer with the group No Big Rigs on I-580. She was one of dozens of people who showed up to a Caltrans listening session on Saturday to oppose the study.
15: We're very sympathetic to the fact that 880 has the trucks. They also have elevated levels of asthma. Our message to Caltrans is solve the problem where it exists. Don't spread it to new communities.
14: Caltrans says the final study could be done as soon as the end of this year. I'm Samantha Kennedy, KQED News.
13: San Jose State Police arrested a suspect this week they believe is responsible for hateful graffiti found on campus over the last few months. KQED's Maria Fernanda Bernal has more.
16: The graffiti was discovered on various buildings around campus as recently as last month and contained anti-Semitic, Islamophobic, and other racial slurs as well as threats of violence. According to San Jose State University officials, the suspect was arrested Wednesday after an extensive investigation involving multiple law enforcement agencies, including the FBI. The suspect has been banned from campus and faces multiple counts, including felony vandalism and potential hate crime enhancements to be determined by the Santa Clara County District Attorney. Authorities have not released the suspect's name. I'm Maria Fernanda Bernal, KQED News.
13: And I'm Juan Carlos Lara.
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17: From PRX, this is the Moth Radio Hour. I'm Jody Powell. In this hour, stories of confrontation. Growing up in Jamaica, I was so used to hearing the shouts when a fight was on in the schoolyard. I would often find myself standing at the edge peering in. And one day, I got caught in the rumble with a classmate. And this time, it was me in the center, fighting. I desperately needed to get out, but I quickly realized the only way out was to go fully in. And so I fought back, and the schoolyard sounds enveloped us. And before I knew it, it was over. But I was terrified because now I had to go to the vice principal and face what I had just done. I got 2 days suspension and more chores from my grandmother than you can count. A confrontation isn't always like a schoolyard fight. It can mean asking yourself hard questions, understanding and sticking to boundaries, rolling up in a space that is not meant for you and owning it. It can mean finding courage. That was true for our first storyteller, Harjas Singh, who told this at a main stage in New Bedford, Massachusetts, where we partnered with the Zaitarian Performing Arts Center. Here's Harjas, live at the Moth.
18: Ever since I was 3 years old and my hair was long enough to be tied into a bun or a jura, my mom and I had developed our daily ritual. I would sit down in front of her, my back towards her, and she would oil my hair, comb it, braid it, then tie it into a bun. She would then cover it with a 1 foot by 1 foot square cloth called a patka. But there was another daily ritual that I would observe every morning. I would be sitting at the breakfast table, and I would see my grandfather, an older, bearded, Dumbledore-esque gentleman, and with a bun on his head, and he would take this really long piece of cloth, let's say the length of the stage, and he would hold one end of it, my father would hold the other end, and they would roll it from either side until it looked like a long pipe. He would then take it to his room, and he would walk out, and there would be this beautiful turban sitting on top of his head. And to me, it looked like a king wearing a crown. He almost had an aura about him, and I would ask him, when can I wear that? And he would say, when you're older, when you're more responsible. I had no idea what that meant. I was 3. But all I wanted to do from that day on was be older and more responsible. So when I woke up on the morning of my 13th birthday, I was bursting with energy because today was finally the day. Today I would transition from boy to man, and it would be marked by my very own turban tying ceremony. See, the turban tying ceremony is not too dissimilar from a bar mitzvah or a more religious sweet 16. But instead of reading from the Torah, we read from the Sikh holy book, the Guru Granth Sahib. But more importantly for me, my grandfather would switch out my patka with a 16-foot long dastar or turban. So I shower quickly that morning, I put on my favorite Bugs Bunny sweater, and I make my way outside, and I see my grandparents, and I touch their feet to seek their blessings. My parents, they're so happy on this day because for them, with the turban on my head, I would be fully accepting my identity as a Sikh. That I live an honest life, I give back to society, and I remember God. And I was really, really excited, but it had also been a little while since I was 3 years old. And I had seen some stuff. Before the ceremony started, I thought back to my first day at St. Xavier's School. I was 5 years old and I would be attending the same school that my father had attended when he was a child. And I was so proud and I almost felt like I had bragging rights, like, you know, kids who go to Harvard and say, oh, my parents went to Harvard. And my mom and I went through our daily ritual like we did every morning. She oiled my hair, combed it, braided it, tied it into a bun, covered it with a patka. I put on my school uniform, my navy blue shorts, sky blue shirt and tie, and my grandfather dropped me off at the bus stop, me riding behind him on his LML Vespa scooter. And as a kid who'd grown up in a Sikh family and in a Sikh neighborhood, I thought everyone is supposed to have a bun on their head or wear a patka or have a turban. So it was to my surprise when I get to the bus stop and none of these kids look like me. No one is wearing a patka. No one has a bun on their head. But these kids keep looking at me funny. For all they could care, I must have looked like Shrek to them. But instead of being ugly and green and an ogre, I was ugly and had this thing on my head, this turban. So after my grandfather had left, some of these kids started circling around me like vultures. One of them came close to me and said, "Hey, what's that thing on your head? Is that an egg?" And another kid said, "No, dude, that's a tomato." And then another kid said, "So you put a tomato on your head every morning and then you cover it with a piece of cloth? Ew! 5-year-olds can be And then, out of nowhere, one of these kids comes and smacks my forehead, trying to squash that tomato. Pride turns to shame, and shame turns to fear. And it's the first time I realize in my life that I could be hurt for no other reason than how I look. I go back to the bus stop every morning, and this game continues. And I suffer this day after day, and I don't tell anyone until one day it becomes too much. I go back home crying to my mom, and I ask her, "Why do I look like this?" My mom's first reaction, she rolls up her sleeves and says, "Who are these damn kids? And what are your teachers doing, not protecting you?" And then she calms down and looks at me crying, wipes my tears, gives me a hug, and she says, "Beta, my son, we are six. The turban is a part of our identity. It's a gift given to us by our gurus. And who are you to try and blend in when you were born to stand out?" Easier. Easier said than done for a kid who's just trying to fit in with his friends. But things only got worse after 9/11. It was almost as if an anti-turban rhetoric had taken hold of the world, and it didn't leave my small town of Ranchi in India. This game of whack-a-mole that started at the bus stop continued for the next couple of years, and the more I would tell these kids not to touch my patka, the more they would want to do it. So one day I was at school and this kid tried to touch my patka and my jura and tried to like rip it off. And I told him, "No, don't touch it." And he said, "Why? Are you hiding a bomb underneath there?" I felt hurt, confused, disturbed, angry. Why had this kid called me a terrorist when I wasn't one? I went home crying to my grandfather. He was sitting in his reading chair in his room. And I asked him, "Why do I look like this? Why do I need to wear a turban?" And he gave me a little bit of a history lesson. He said, when Sikhism started in India 5 centuries ago, India was ruled by kings. And turbans were a symbol of royalty. Only kings and noblemen could wear them. And these kings weren't necessarily kind. They would put people to death for no other reason than practicing a religion the king didn't approve of. So the Sikh gurus had instituted the turban as a symbol of equality, as a symbol of standing up against the injustices of these kings. This was the first time I had questioned my religious identity and received an answer I thought I understood. But even though I theoretically understood why I should be wearing the turban, the world outside kept giving me reasons not to. So back at the ceremony, as excited as I was about putting this turban on my head, I was also conflicted with all these memories of being treated like I was an outsider. The entire family then started the ceremony. We moved to the prayer room in our house, where the Guru Granth Sahib sat atop a palki or a pedestal. My father took his place behind the palki while we sat around on the floor as he read verses from the Anand Sahib, the prayer of happiness and bliss. Then from a crumpled purple plastic bag, my grandfather took out this beautiful red and golden polka dotted turban. It had been custom made for me, just like all the turbans had been made for my father and my grandfather before me. My grandfather held one end of the turban, I held the other, and we rolled it from either side until it looked like a long pipe. I knelt down in front of the Guru Granth Sahib, clutching one end of the turban in my mouth, and my grandfather put down layer after layer of this turban over my head. And with each layer that he put down, the weight of the turban started to feel more real. And I realized that it wasn't just the weight of the turban. It was the weight of history on my shoulders. It was a weight of expectations that I wasn't sure if I was ready to carry just yet. When the ceremony was over, I bent down to touch my grandparents and my parents' feet to seek their blessings. I then went into my room, stood in front of the mirror, and looked at myself with this turban on my head, and I thought, I look weird. I now was looking at myself like those kids had looked at me at the bus stop, like I was Shrek. And I realized, I started to question in that moment that there were other kids who I had grown up with, other Sikh kids, but instead of wearing turbans now, they would wear baseball caps. Instead of keeping their hair and their buns, they would now shave their hair off. And I would wonder, is it worth continuing to fight for your right to just exist instead of just trying to blend in? I realized after the ceremony that the turban had been given to me. It wasn't something I had accepted. My grandfather had tied the turban on me, but it wasn't my turban. It almost felt like an organ my body was rejecting. But I also wanted to be proud of my religion and my culture, just like my father and my grandfather were. So over the next few years, I tied the turban off and on, mostly on special occasions like friends' birthdays or family events, because those felt like safe moments where I could put the turban on and become comfortable with its weight. And every time I tied the turban by myself, the weight of the turban started to feel lighter, as if the turban itself was evolving to fit with my head, becoming one with me. So on the morning of my high school graduation, I woke up and I went through my morning ritual again. I oiled my hair, combed it, braided it, tied it into a bun. I put on my school uniform, my navy blue pants, sky blue shirt and tie. But instead of choosing to wear the patka like I had for so many years before this, I chose to wear my turban on this day. I decided I was done feeling afraid of who I was, and I wanted to be proud in who I am. I rolled the turban from either side into a long pipe. I carefully put down layer after layer of the turban over my head. And when I was done tying, I stood in front of the mirror again and I asked myself, why do I look like this? Why can't I just blend in? But this time the answer came from within. Why try to blend in when you were born to stand out? Thank you.
19: That was Harjas Singh, who is now more confident in his identity, which gives him the strength to be an active representative of the Sikh community after 11 years of being in the US. He is now a software engineer, but also a storyteller, and thinks he inherited storytelling from his grandfather. He still gets the occasional stare from someone who's never seen a man with a turban before, but oftentimes his turban is a great conversation starter. He'll happily discuss religion with complete strangers anytime. In a moment, we hear from a backgammon champion, and a mother introduces her kids to the movie Home Alone, and they come up with a plot of their own. That's when the Moth Radio Hour continues.
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4: This is the Moth Radio Hour from PRX. I'm Jody Powell. Our next story comes from Antoinette Marie Williams. She told it from her motorized scooter that she calls her Ferrari. And she calls herself Handy Capable. Live from our Harlem main stage at City College's Aaron Davis Hall, here's Antoinette Marie.
23: As far back as I can remember, Rachel and Henry Williams played cards. At 10, I listened to the laughter and teasing around the card table. My dad invited me to play. He needed a partner. He taught me the rules of the game, how to win, and he also taught me how to hold the cards in my small hands to play bid whist, pinochle, and cutthroat pinochle. They lit up the room with passion and confidence, and it rubbed off on me. I learned to play backgammon from my friend Terry almost 50 years ago, probably longer than most of you have been on the planet. Backgammon is a board game that's been around probably longer than and found in Tutankhamun's coffin. The game is played with 15 checkers and dice for each player. Each player rolls the dice and moves their checkers around the board according to the numbers on the dice. You win the game by getting your checkers to your home board and getting your checkers off before your opponent. I loved backgammon. I was dying to play. I was hungry to play this game. I found Chess City a few blocks away from my apartment. They played bridge, chess, and backgammon there. Only a few women were in the game of bridge. I found a group of men playing over in the corner, 4 Bulgarians and 1 Haitian. They were arguing, mostly in Bulgarian, about the plays to make. They made some of the worst plays I had ever seen. They were really bad. After watching for several days, Figgy, one of the Bulgarians, invited me to play. Had he read my mind, Jesus, he invited me into this game. I was so excited. That evening, I walked home with more ducats than I came with. It was truly reassuring and exciting to play with them. We played several days a week, and I walked away generally with more money in my pocket. Sometimes I lost, and my motto, it's just an investment, kept them coming back, putting more money in my pockets. After playing with them for a while, I heard about Monte Carlo. Monte Carlo has the largest world backgammon championship in the world. I always thought that this Mediterranean Wonderland tournament was out of my reach, too expensive. I did some research. Monte Carlo, here I come. It was a week-long tournament in July, and I went. There were over 200 people in the intermediate division, very few women, but I was there representing the sisterhood. When I walked into the room, I heard the melodious tune of the shaking of the dice. It was music to my ears. Most of the men there, male opponents, underestimated me. They thought that I was a mere dilettante in the game, but I was going there to prove that I was a winner, that I could beat them. Day one, Pierre walked in, tall, dark, mustache, and handsome, fine by my definition. He sat down to play. Pierre had no chance. I rolled like Wanda possessed and beat him 13-0. He walked away graciously, but disheveled. I strutted to the scorekeeper's desk to claim my win. Throughout the rest of the week, I played all male competitors, and I beat them all. Undefeated, I won the intermediate division of the Monte Carlo World Backgammon Tournament. I won a trip to Spain to use a car at the timeshare, a $1,200 German backgammon set, and a trophy, and the recognition of my peers at this tournament. I had made it. After playing some more tournaments, winning and losing, there was this tournament in San Antonio. In 2017, I was the only black female and the first woman to ever be in the finals of this tournament. But not only was I the first woman, there was another woman. She and I were in the finals, both from the Big Apple. We sat down to play, and Layla was beating me 8-5 in an 11-point match. I took a break from the defeat. I rolled to the bathroom on my Ferrari, and I got to the sink, and I splashed cold water on my face, and I heard my father's voice, "Play every game like it's your first." I talked to myself in the mirror. "Damn it, Antoinette, you can't let her beat you. Second place is not an option." I rolled back to the table. People are standing on chairs, encouraging, thumbs up, smiling at me, rooting for me. The score was 8-5. We started to play. I rolled. I got to the best part of my game. I turned the cube. Layla passed. The score is now 8-6. We play on. I get into a good position again. I double the cube. Layla passes. It's now 8-7. My inner voice is saying, "Antoinette, go with it. You've got it going on, girl. Move, move." We start the next game. I put one of Layla's checkers on the bar. She has to come into my home board. She can't come in. My board is closed. I'm rolling to take my checkers off. I'm shaking vigorously. I'm nervous. My heart is pounding. I think everyone in the building hears me. I'm shaking the dice. Layla can't come in. I'm finally taking off all my checkers. Layla still is on the bar. Oh my God, I'm winning this game. I'm winning this tournament. Before I know it, I've won 4 points. Not only did I win, I backgammoned her. I won 6 points. I won the San Antonio tournament. The first woman, the first black woman to win this tournament and the prizes. I am so happy. People are surrounding me with joy and thanking me, giving me congratulations. That same year, I won 3rd place in the American Backgammon Tour, the first woman to ever win, in that division as well. A black woman in this game representing other women. Finally, I got a phone call that said that I was nominated for the Backgammon Hall of Fame. I've been recognized by my peers. I'm so happy to be recognized by my backgammon peers. I love the game as much as I did in 1973 when I first learned. And I'm proud that there are other women joining in this male-dominated game. I remember what my father taught me. I still take risks, and I still play every game like it was my first. Thank you.
19: Antoinette Marie Williams is an exuberant advocate, an educator, and a world traveler. At 75, she's still playing, and she gives free backgammon lessons to adults and teens outdoors in the park in Harlem or on Zoom. And according to Antoinette, she doesn't plan to slow down anytime soon. To see photos of Antoinette, please visit themoth.org. Our next story comes from Rachel Kane, who told this on the Ann Arbor Story Slam stage with our media partners, Michigan Radio. Here's Rachel.
0: All right, so my mom died when I was 9 years old, and 10 years later, I was getting married and having babies of my own. And when I put it like that, it's like, oh my God, that was way too young. But yes, and I found myself at this age feeling completely lost. I didn't have a mom. I was a mom, and I was constantly questioning if I was a good mom and if I was going to do this right. And I cared. I cared a lot, and I had a lot of really grand ideas that have gone down a lot since then. But at the time, I really dreamed of sharing like the highest forms of art and music and, you know, literature with my children. I fantasized that they'd be reading Shakespeare at 5. And, no, it's a lot of Pokemon. It's not good. But I had these fantasies, and one day, in an effort to, you know, get started on this, I brought home a really great classic art house film to share with my two children, 4 and 5 years old. You guys might have heard of it. It's called Home Alone. It's great. It's one of the best. So I brought this home. My kids watched it. They loved it. And it turned out to be a real bad movie to show them. Because the next day, they got real mad at me. I had made cookies, and I had told them, I'm a real bitch here. I had told them, you have to wait till they cool before you can have them. And they lost their goddamn minds. I mean, just lost it. They stormed out of the room. They slammed themselves against the wall on the other side of the wall where I was folding clothes. And they plotted their revenge. And they were at this perfect age where they didn't realize this complicated scientific theory that noise travels. And they were also really horrible at whispering. And so I heard everything. And everything was they were going to murder me. Yeah, like full-on Macaulay Culkin murder me. And so I'm sitting there and I have this dilemma, right? Do I get up? Do I walk over there? Do I kneel down? Do I tell them softly? That's not how we handle our big feelings. We don't do it like that. We talk it out and whatever. Or do I listen to the other guy on the shoulder? And do I just, like, go with it and see what happens? I listen to him. So I wait for them to get this all set, and they had an Easter basket that, mind you, I had lovingly filled, like, months before. But they took that Easter basket, and they filled it with stuffed animals, and they tied a rope to it, and they swung it over the banister of our stairs, and their plan was to do that every time I walked by, right, until they got me. And so I walked past. I walked past the first time, and they missed, which does not surprise me. My son plays basketball now, and he's not good. But they missed. I walked back again, and they missed again. I did that 8 times. Until finally it hit my shoulder. And that was it. I couldn't do it again. So that was it. That was the one, right? So I just swung back. Now, I'm an English teacher, so I've got some Shakespeare in me. So, like, it was full on death scene, right? And I'm, like, clutching my heart inexplicably. It didn't hit my heart, but, like, oh, oh, my God. And I lean against the wall, and I sink down, because I can't do squats very well, so I had to, like, and I sink down, and I fall over, and that's it. I'm dead. I'm dead. And there's silence. Just silence. And then my 5-year-old starts wailing. Like, he just starts running down the stairs, tumbling over himself. I mean, just weeping. He prostrates himself over my corpse. And I have this moment where I'm like, I might have, like, taken this too far. But I was working so hard to hold in the laughter that that went away really fast. And I'm there, and I'm dead, and he's wailing. And then my younger 4-year-old comes down. And there's not a tear to be seen. He's just full on like, oh yeah, we f***ing did this. And I'm there, you know, peeking out of the slits of my eyes because they're stupid and they don't know that I can see them. And I'm wondering if I am, like, in trouble. Do I need to find a counselor? I mean, 4-year-olds are notoriously awful human beings. Anyways, but this feels, like, extra awful. Like, there's no remorse. And I'm wondering if it's over for me. Like, this is it. We've got a psychopath. It's bad. And then my 4-year-old leans down to my weeping 5-year-old, and he, like, strokes his cheek and wipes the tears away and just pulls his little chin up. And he says, don't cry, brother. The cookies are free now. And that's the moment when I knew I'm doing this parenting thing okay.
1: By day, Rachel Kane says she's a serious, bespectacled public media employee. By night, she's a slightly less serious, bewigged content creator on TikTok. Though those once mischievous preschoolers are now mischievous preteens, Rachel is happy to report they have never tried to murder her again. Well, not intentionally, at least. They may still give her a heart attack, though. 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Coming up, a seventh grader on a life-changing school trip, and an unexpected face-off with a wild cat. 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
1: You're listening to the Moth Radio Hour from PRX. I'm Jody Powell. Our next story is from Eddie Laughter, who shared it at a Moth Community Engagement Program showcase in Brooklyn. The evening was presented by our friends at the Kate Spade New York Foundation. Here's Eddie, live at the Moth.
8: I grew up going to a Quaker school, and I was one of the only three actually Quaker kids there. My dad was Quaker, so is Quaker still. And I thought that made me an expert. Whenever it came up in class, I was like, Innerlite, I know all about that. I've gotcha. And I was in like fourth grade, by the way. And I was going to Quaker meeting for worship every Sunday because my dad wanted me to, but I would just kind of sit downstairs and doodle while our parents were in worship. And that was just what would happen on Sundays. And my mom is Jewish, and my connection to that side of my family is even foggier and more distant. I would just visit my family for the holidays and get really confused about how I knew everybody, and then I would come back and then go to school the next day. And weirdly, a lot of kids at my Quaker meeting were also this combination of Quaker and Jewish, and we like to call ourselves Quakish. And that was the extent of our analysis of that. And if I'm being totally honest, all I wanted to do was when I was little was pretend to be a dragon with my friends. So religion is not pretending to be a dragon, so it was thus not high on my list of priorities then. But as I got older, it eventually was no longer cool to pretend to be a dragon, and it wasn't cool to really talk about religion either. I got into middle school and everything got more awkward, and I got less friends. And I got really distant from religion. I stopped going to Quaker meeting on Sunday because no one was really making me, and so I like talked about it less. My Quakerism facts weren't fun or like cool things to tell people. But I could never really get out of going to the Jewish holidays. They happened so infrequently that I had to be there, and I didn't see my cousins very often, so it was important that I went. But I got that it was important for my mom. I didn't get how it was important to me. I never really saw myself there. It felt weird and complicated, and I just felt so awkward all the time that I didn't understand what it had to do with me specifically. And in seventh grade, my school took a field trip to a Holocaust exhibit in a Jewish cultural center in Manhattan. And I had learned about the Holocaust. We were learning about it in history class, and we were learning about World War II in Germany in the 30s and 40s. And it was something that happened in the past, so this was a field trip. And it was just a time to not be in class. So we were in seventh grade, and we entered the museum in a sort of rambunctious fashion because it's seventh grade, and that's just what kind of happens. And the museum goes in chronological order through timelines. So we're in the beginning part, and me and my two friends are just sort of like walking around and sort of like making fun of propaganda. And then the museum takes a hold on us, as it is designed to do, and my friends go elsewhere, and I'm by myself. And the floor of the museum is carpeted, so it kind of eats away at footsteps, so you can't really hear anyone else around you. And I'm by myself, and I'm walking, and I turn to my left, and I see this long hallway, and at the end of the hallway is this wall that looks like it's made out of a bunch of small tiles. And I get closer and realize that they're not tiles, but they're actually very, very small portraits of photographs of people who entered and died in Auschwitz, and there are so many of them. They go all the way down this hallway. They turn the corner, and there are these pillars in the museum, just architecturally, and they wrap around, and I'm overcome with this wave of like this urge to make eye contact with each and every one of the pictures, and I feel like I need to give them the space that I owe them and like take my time and try to give all of my attention to them. And I physically cannot do that, but I'm trying my hardest in this sort of like frantic fashion of making eye contact with everyone. And the pictures start to feel different. All of a sudden, they feel like a mirror, and I see parts of my own face there. I see my nose and my eyes, something about my bone structure and my hair. And it's overwhelming, and it's terrifying. My mom would talk about feeling like she looked really Jewish in certain places when there weren't a lot of other Jewish people around. I never knew what that meant, and then all of a sudden it makes sense. It clicks, and it clicks in a crushing way. And I was someone who was very familiar with the concept of loneliness. I felt really isolated at school, in middle school, and I was really, when I would walk down a hallway, it felt like I was lonely to the point where it felt corrosive in my body. But this loneliness that I feel in this museum is not like anything I had experienced before. It's like the museum had singled out me and like left me somewhere stranded, and I was like almost in free fall. And It was so much that when we eventually left the exhibit, all I wanted to do was find someone to talk about this with. And so I'm going up to people in my class and trying to relay the information that this museum is apparently about me specifically. And my classmates don't really seem to get how shocking this feels. I feel like I'm crushed and everyone just sort of takes it like yeah, Eddie. And that this is the reaction I get from my non-Jewish classmates and also from my Jewish classmates. Someone just sort of gives me a yikes face, which doesn't help at all. And we eventually leave the museum and find our way to a playground, because that's kind of like where field trips always lead. And people are running around and playing tag, and I can't get myself to do that. I'm sitting on this bench, and this feeling that I've found in the museum is kind of like sticky, and it feels like I can't leave the museum. And I'm sitting there with my friend talking to me about TV shows that I don't want to talk about, watching everybody else play tag, and I feel so angry that they're able to play tag and I can't, because that was all I would have wanted to do in a normal school day. But I'm sitting there, and with this feeling that I've found this whole new piece of who I am in that museum, and I have to like hold on to it and somehow fit it into my perception of who I thought I was, which is so hard. It was like suddenly my whole face meant something different than what I thought it did. And like, how do you deal with that when you're 13 and all you do is think about the way your face looks in comparison to other people? And I've just sat with that piece for a really long time, and I've felt it grow into myself, or maybe I've grown into it, and I found other people to talk to this about. And with my half-Jewish friends, we talk about how we exist in this sort of like limbo space of maybe we're not necessarily practicing, but it's still very much in our lives. And everybody who I talk to has like their own sort of like definition of what it means to them. And somewhere along this journey, I realized that I really like going to all the family gatherings, and I get upset when I miss them. I was sick for Rosh Hashanah one year, and I was just like, how am I going to have a sweet new year? And I was like, I was distraught. But there's a lot of comfort and connection in those gatherings. Sometimes it feels like Judaism is a part of my body in that very physical way that I got in that museum. And at the same time, I've recently, after taking a very long break from it, I've recently become a member of my Quaker meeting. And I'm finding that Quakerism is its own piece that's separate from Judaism in my life, but they can both be there together, and they can both exist, and they don't negate each other. They're just both there. And I don't just have that afternoon in a playground to figure it out. I can sit with them for however long I need, and I can ponder my spirituality, what being Quakish means, and the fact that I have a heritage. Thank you.
19: Originally from Brooklyn, New York, Eddie Laughter is attending Smith College in Northampton, Massachusetts, where she is studying different forms of storytelling, wandering aimlessly, and overanalyzing monster movies. Our final storyteller is Michael Donovan, who told this at a story slam in New York City, where WNYC is a media partner of The Moth. Here's Michael, live from the Bell House in Brooklyn.
9: All right. I was a firefighter in New York City for... And like many firefighters, most of us, we all had second jobs. And my second job was I was a carpenter. I worked as a carpenter. And a couple of the other guys in my firehouse, they were also carpenters, and so we would all get jobs, and if they needed help, they would call me. And my friend Kirk called me, and he goes, Mike, I got a great job for us. We're going to be doing hardwood floors on the Upper East Side of Manhattan in my friend Brent's building. Brent was a pharmacist. And, you know, when you think of a pharmacist, you think of a gray head with the glasses looking over the top of his glasses. Brent had a ponytail. He had tattoos. He had a wife, Shannon, who liked to go to the strip clubs and bring back another story for another night. But anyway, Brent was a little different from your normal pharmacist. And he owned the building that his pharmacy was in. Pharmacy was on the first floor, apartments on the second floor, and Brent had the entire third floor. Small building, but he had the whole third floor. And so we called Brent, and we were discussing the job, And he was explaining the apartment to us. The apartment was one big open area. Kitchen in the back, dining room next to it, living room. And then in the front was his bedroom. And the bedroom had French doors, glass French doors.

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1: Well, when she's not home, the shit's on. But you really don't need to worry, because Brent likes to watch TV late, and then he sleeps late, so you're probably not going to see him. And we'll keep him in the bedroom, which he called the cat's lair. And the cat's name was Slash. So he'd say, the cat will be in Slash, he'll be in his lair. And he'll pace back and forth. He doesn't get up till about 11 or 11:30, so you're probably not going to see him. So, all right. We're just there to do the floors. So the first day comes. We have to bring all our tools up to the third floor. So we block open the door to Second Avenue. It was right on Second Avenue, the apartment. We block open the door to the apartment, and we're carrying the tools up. We're bringing them in, and we start working. We're working on the floor, and sure enough, about 11 o'clock, Kirk gives me a little, Mike, look. Oh, one other thing I forgot to tell you is Brent warned us. He said, whatever you do with the cat, and the cat did look like a cheetah, you know, with the spots, but the head was small. It was called a Saval. He goes, the one thing you have to make sure you don't do, don't make contact with the cat, eye contact with the cat. So we're working on the floor, and Kirk gives me a little, elbow. He goes, Mike, what's that? And the two of us look up, and there behind the glass doors is the cat pacing back and forth. And we look, and the cat kind of looks at us, and we both divert our eyes. And we keep working. And after a while, it became routine. The cat would pace, we were working, we would look at him, we would divert our eyes. So day one went by, day two went by. Now the third day was going to be, we were going to finish the job, get paid, and go home. And we chalked the doors open to Second Avenue. We chalked the door open to the apartment. And we're bringing our tools up. And as we're walking through, Kirk says to me, he taps me again, and he goes, Mike, what's that on the back windowsill in the living room area? And Brenton, his wife Shannon, had great taste. They had these beautiful white, lacy, sheer curtains and brownstone windows with the low sills. And we could see a silhouette behind the curtains. And with the tools, we leaned forward. And just as we leaned forward far enough, a gentle breeze blew the curtains. And there was Slash. And we made eye contact with the Magnificent. And the cat freaked out. Two leaps. And Kirk and I were pinned to the wall. The cat leaped halfway across the apartment, hit the couch, and bounced. And now it was at the French doors, trying to get into its lair. And it kept throwing itself into the glass and hissing and spitting at us. We're pinned to the wall. And Kirk leans over to me. And we're thinking, this is a $7,000 cat. It's going to cut itself. It's going to kill itself. Or worse than that, the door to Second Avenue is open. This is going to be a wild jungle cat running down Second Avenue. We're not going to get paid. So Kirk leans over to me. Kirk leans over and he says, Mike, one of us is going to have to open that door and let the cat in its lair. And being a fireman, you know, you have to keep your wits about you. You have to stay calm in situations. So I leaned over to Kirk, and as calmly as I could, I said, well, it ain't going to be me. And Kirk looked at me with disgust. And he opened the door, and the cat went in. We closed the door. We looked at each other, and we were like, we're out of here. We picked up the tools. We went down. We told Brent, you're paying us for the day. The cat's in his room. Thank you very much. And the moral of the story, we went to a bar. We drank for the rest of the day.

0: Moral of the story is that a cat on the sill is worth a beer in a bar.
1: Michael Donovan spent 25 years in the New York City Fire Department, finishing his career as a captain in special operations. He is currently retired and spends his time between South Carolina and Vermont. Michael is still very good friends with Teddy and describes him as one of the toughest people he has ever known. But he has lost contact with Slash and its owners and has never had another close encounter with a jungle cat since. To see some photos of Michael, please visit themoth.org. And that's it for this week on the Moth Radio Hour. Thank you for joining us.
2: This episode of the Moth Radio Hour was produced by me, Jay Allison, and Catherine Burns, along with Jody Powell, who also hosted and directed the stories in the show. Co-producer, Vicki Merrick, associate producer, Emily Couch. The rest of the Moth leadership team includes Sarah Haberman, Sarah Austin Jeunesse, Jennifer Hickson, Meg Bowles, Kate Tellers, Jennifer Birmingham, Marina Kluche, Suzanne Rust, Brandon Grant, Inga Gladowski, Sarah Jane Johnson, and Aldi Kaza. Moth Stories Are True is remembered and affirmed by the storytellers. Our theme music is by The Drift. 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
3: New Yorker Radio Hour and news updates on the way next at noon on this Sunday morning, almost afternoon, right in the middle of the holiday weekend. I'm Michael State. Here's Clark Reed with a Bay Area traffic update beginning in the South Bay. In San Jose, it's an accident. Southbound 101, the off-ramp to Tully. A couple of vehicles have been moved over the shoulder now. The crash in Vallejo, eastbound 80 before 37 was there a while. It's been cleared, but it's now slow from Magazine. And the Carnival Festival is going on near 24th Street and running until 6 p.m. now. And Bottle Rock is going on as well. Gates open at 11. The shows are starting right now, and it runs till 10 tonight. Clark Reed for KQED.
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6: Well, I have this philosophy that we're all human beings and fighting's in our DNA. We get it. We like it. Even a sophisticated guy like you that writes for the New Yorker and whatever. If a fight broke out in here right now, it would create this sort of energy in here with you and I, and we'd be like, oh, wow. And we would watch the fight play out.
7: Right.
6: It's just in us. Absolutely.
5: And even as Donald Trump's popularity keeps plummeting, Dana White is bringing the UFC right to the White House lawn.
6: People can ask me about Donald Trump for the rest of my life, and I'll tell you all the great things that I love about this guy. What I'll be happy to be out of is politics.
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8: Live from NPR News in Washington, I'm Nora Rahm. President Trump says he expects an agreement to be announced soon on ending the U.S.-Iran war. But no details have been made public, and Iran has not stated where it stands on the proposal. NPR's Greg Myrie has more.
9: President Trump said Saturday on Truth Social that an agreement has been largely negotiated, but he acknowledged details were still being worked out. The president claimed the agreement would reopen the Strait of Hormuz, though he didn't provide specifics. Trump took to Truth Social again on Sunday to say that the deal under negotiation would keep Iran from getting a nuclear weapon. The proposed deal appears to leave many of these difficult questions for further negotiation. negotiations. Iranian officials and media reports say the U.S. and Iran have been making progress, but add that differences remain on key issues. Greg Myrie, NPR News, Washington.
8: Although there have been few details released about a proposed agreement, there is much speculation. Republican Senator Tom Tillis has questions about just what the U.S. will accept on Iran's nuclear program. He notes that Defense Secretary Pete Hegseth had said the U.S. would soon recover Iran's nuclear material.
7: We were told about 11 weeks ago by Hegseth and the Department of Defense that they had obliterated Iran's defenses, and it was just a matter of time before we had the nuclear material. Now we're talking about a posture where we may accept the nuclear material remaining in Iran. How does that make sense at all? Also, a 60-day ceasefire and expecting that they're going to clear the Strait of Hormuz before the terms of the deal are established also seems questionable to me.
8: Tillis was interviewed on CNN. Russia launched an intense missile and drone attack on Ukraine early today. Local officials say at least two people were killed. Ukrainian President Volodymyr Zelensky said Russia struck a city near Kyiv with a hypersonic ballistic missile, which can carry nuclear warheads. The Justice Department announced it's bringing on more than 80 new immigration judges. The DOJ says this is the largest class in the agency's history. NPR's Jimena Bustillo reports.
10: The new immigration judges were hired to work across the Justice Department's 70 immigration courts. Last year, the Trump administration fired over 100 judges and several more resigned or retired, resulting in a 25% drop in the number of judges to hear immigrants' cases. On the day the new cohort was announced, several immigration judges, including in New York and Concord, were terminated. In a statement announcing the new class, Acting Attorney General Todd Blanche said that the administration is committed to reestablishing an immigration judge corps that is dedicated to restoring the rule of law in the immigration system. There has been pressure on judges to reduce a 3 million case backlog. Jimena Bustillo, NPR News.
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11: Live from KQED News, I'm Juan Carlos Lara. Local advocates say they're not convinced that the Oakland Police Department is ready to exit over 20 years of federal oversight. That's after a report released Friday said OPD had reached compliance with all court-mandated reforms. Attorney John Burris represented the plaintiffs in the Oakland Riders lawsuit that sparked the oversight.
12: I'm cautiously optimistic, but I want to make sure so all the I's are dotted and T's are crossed.
11: In the Riders case, 119 plaintiffs sued the department in 2000, claiming that a group of rogue officers had been beating civilians, planting drugs on them, and fabricating police reports. The department settled the case and agreed to implement 51 reform tasks. Burris says one of those tasks, disciplining officers consistently, is still an issue.
12: Our concern always is that black officers seem to be more harshly punished and more severely punished than white officers for some type of offenses.
11: Kat Brooks is executive director of the Anti-Police Terror Project. She says while OPD has shown improvement, that may not last if it's no longer under external pressure.
13: My concern is who watches them now? Because what I can tell you is someone on the streets, they haven't stopped beating people up.
11: OPD did not respond to a request for comment. A hearing on the report is scheduled for Wednesday. If a U.S. District Court judge determines the department is in compliance with all mandated reforms, it could be released from federal oversight in September. I'm Juan Carlos Lara. Thank you for listening. This is KQED News.
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15: Welcome to The New Yorker Radio Hour. I'm David Remnick. There will be a variety of celebrations to honor America's 250th anniversary this year. And much of it can be easily anticipated. Plenty of fireworks, buildings bathed in red, white, and blue lights, even a military parade. But something else is happening, something that probably would not be happening if anyone other than Donald Trump was in the White House.
16: It sounds crazy. I know it's going to be very high security and high stress and weird to have a fight at the White House
17: in the middle of a
16: war. But I would hope the war will be sorted out by June, but quite honestly, I'm not confident that that's going to be the case.
11: No. Mm.
17: Yeah.
11: No.
16: Yeah, so that would be weird.
11: Yeah.
15: That's Joe Rogan describing the upcoming fight on the South Lawn of the White House, put on by UFC, the Ultimate Fighting Championship. That's the premier league for mixed martial arts, where fighters call on a variety of styles from around the world, and it's arguably the most brutal professional sport, and also one of the most popular. UFC was founded in 1993, but it wasn't a big success until Dana White took over as president of the company in 2001. It kept growing and growing until last year, the UFC cut a broadcast deal with Paramount for $7.7 billion. Dana White has also been friends with Donald Trump for a quarter century, and he's been one of the president's most influential supporters.
18: And we also have a man, Dana White, who has done some good. He's a tough guy.
15: I recently sat down with Dana White to find out more about his remarkable rise to prominence and his relationship with the President of the United States. I've got to figure that our audience, let me put it this way, not all of them watch UFC fights regularly.
6: Right.
15: Let's
6: right.
15: Put it that way.
6: Yeah. But I think you would also be surprised in who is and who isn't a UFC fan.
15: So where does this all come from? We know about the origins of boxing. People have been fighting forever for sport and otherwise. This form of fighting comes from where?
6: In the early 90s, a bunch of television guys, local guy here from New York named Bob Meyerowitz, got together and said, let's answer the age-old question of which fighting style is the best. We put a boxer against a wrestler, kung fu versus karate, and, right. and all these type of things. And they did the first one, and it rivaled the WWE and boxing pay-per-views at the time. So they were like, wow, we got something here. So they did another one and another one. What they never realized at the time is that they were building a sport. And the answer to that age-old question is no one fighting style is the best. You have to have a little piece of everything
15: right.
6: to be a complete fighter. And Bruce Lee was saying that in the 60s.
15: So I went to see, when I was a kid, I went to see on close what was called closed circuit in a
6: yep.
15: movie theater, Muhammad Ali fight a Japanese Inoki was
6: yep,
15: his name.
6: That's
15: and,
6: right.
15: And the wrestler just stayed on his back and kept kicking Ali in the shins.
6: Yep.
15: It was not exciting, I got to tell you.
6: It's very true.
15: But UFC has what kind of rules? You get into this octagon, two men or two women, and then what?
6: So what you're saying is exactly right. When you started pitting style versus style, it wasn't very exciting. There was a lot of stalling. And when we bought the UFC back in 2001, we ran toward regulation, meaning to have the athletic commissions in each state oversee us.
15: What are the rules for the uninitiated? Two fighters yeah. get into the octagon, this kind of padded ring with
6: right.
15: with a kind of a fence around
6: yep.
15: it. And then I've got these gloves that aren't quite boxing gloves on
6: right.
15: me. Maybe they protect my hands. Maybe they don't.
6: They do. That's right.
15: And then you just go in and you'll forgive me. You go to beat the living crap out of the other guy. What's allowed, what's not? Because in boxing, you can't hit below the belt.
6: Right.
15: There's
6: you can't do that
15: rules.
6: Here. There, yeah. There's most of the same type of rules, except this can go to the ground where you can use submissions. You can strike on the ground.
15: What's a submission?
6: A submission is where probably
15: what used to be called the sleeper hold in
6: yeah,
15: professional wrestling.
6: That's what I was just going to yeah. say. Probably the best one is called the rear naked choke, where
15: right.
6: you get the choke in and the guy either taps out or he goes to sleep. Yeah. So the sleeper hold.
15: Goes to sleep is a euphemism.
6: No. So what you do is the choke closes the carotid arteries, which slows the blood flow to the brain and makes you go to sleep.
15: Okay. I think I just sensed a lot of people passing
6: yeah,
15: out at home.
6: So how dangerous
15: is this compared to boxing and the other martial arts?
6: This is how dangerous it is. 30 years, never had a death or serious injury. Cheerleading can't say that. Okay. And 6 to 7 boxers die a year.
15: Nobody's ever died.
6: 30 years. When you spend the money on the proper medical attention before they get in, during the fight, and after the fight, you eliminate a lot of the risks in the sport.
15: What about injury down the line? We all know the effects of football, CTEs in the rest. And, you know, I've met a lot of boxers
6: yep.
15: who might have their wits about them when they're active, but years later, You've met them too.
6: Absolutely.
15: Floyd Patterson, Muhammad Ali, many, many other fighters that I've met and tried to interview. They've really lost it. And it's very clear that this is the result of, you know, just repetitive blows to the head.
6: Yep, absolutely.
15: Are you saying that UFC is free of that?
6: No. Anytime you're taking shots to the head, it is very bad for you.
15: So how do you justify it?
6: You don't. You have grown adults who choose to do this for a living, and this is what they want to do. They make this. It's not like that thing that went on in the NFL where they thought helmets were protecting their brains.
15: Right.
6: You know.
15: They became a weapon.
6: That goes into this knows that getting punched in the head is bad for you.
15: Yeah. What's the appeal to you? How did you get into this?
6: So I was, a big fan of boxing and grew up loving boxing. It was my favorite sport. And I went to high school with these guys, the Fertitta brothers. They own Station Casinos in Las Vegas.
15: You grew up in the East Coast and then you moved to Las Vegas.
6: I moved to Las Vegas when I was in fifth grade. And I ended up going to high school with these guys. And one night, Frank Fertitta and I were at the Hard Rock in Las Vegas. And there was a fighter there named John Lewis who fought in the UFC. And he had a jiu-jitsu school. And Frank said, I've always wanted to learn jiu-jitsu. So we went over and talked to him. We set up a private lesson on Monday. And we became obsessed. We started training, you know, 4 or 5 times a week in jiu-jitsu. And through that, we started to meet a lot of the fighters that fought in the UFC.
15: Mm-hmm.
6: And we were blown away. Most of these guys, you know, it wasn't the same story as boxing. Boxing story is I came from the mean streets of such and such. And if it wasn't for boxing, I'd be dead or in jail.
15: Right.
6: The complete opposite with UFC fighters.
15: Why would that be?
6: Because when you think about if your parents put you in martial arts when you were young, your parents had money.
15: Yeah.
6: And a lot of these guys were college wrestlers. So they all went to college. Like Chuck Liddell. Do you know who Chuck Liddell is?
15: Yeah.
6: So
15: tell everybody.
6: The stereotypical ultimate fighter, if you saw him, he's got a mohawk, big mean looking guy with a Fu Manchu. He looks like an axe murderer if you saw the guy. He graduated from Cal Poly with a degree in accounting. So these were the type of guys that were fighting in the UFC, and I thought that their stories were very interesting. And the truth is, if you've ever been to a UFC fight, anybody who's listening right now that's been, it is the most exciting live sporting event you will ever see. There's so many different ways to win and lose, and just the energy and the buzz inside the building is amazing.
15: What do you mean there's so many ways to win and lose?
6: So in boxing, I punch you to the head or body more times than you punch me to the head or body and I win or I knock you out. In the UFC, you can do all of that too, but you can also kick, knee, elbow, punch. It can go to the ground where you fight for submissions. So it's nonstop action.
15: Tell me this, Dana. I wrote a book about Muhammad Ali long ago. I think we both agree he might be the greatest even athlete who ever lived. Certainly the most
6: or
15: exciting
6: human.
15: In my lifetime. Or human.
6: Yeah.
15: Who's the Muhammad Ali of the UFC in your estimation and why?
6: Well, we have a guy named Conor McGregor, who I would say is like our Muhammad Ali.
15: Right.
6: But if you're looking for your Michael Jordan, it would be John Jones, who is the greatest.
15: Now, why is that? Tell us about John Jones and why he.
6: So John Jones is undefeated still. He's never been beat, and he's moved up and down weight classes. It's very, very unique and hard to be undefeated in the UFC.
15: How did you buy UFC? Because you seem to, in retrospect, have bought it for a song.
6: Yeah, $2 million. So when we were training in jiu-jitsu and we started to meet a lot of the fighters, I started to manage some of the guys. And I got into a contract dispute with the old owner, Bob Meyerowitz. And Bob said, you know what? There is no more money. Okay. I don't even know if I can afford to put on the next event. We hung up and I said, wow, that's interesting. I called my partners, Lorenzo and Frank Fertitta, and said, I just got off the phone with the owner of the UFC. I think they're going bankrupt. They're in trouble. We should buy them.
15: Wasn't it kind of risky? You had Senator John McCain, who's nobody's idea of a wimp, God knows, call MMA human cockfighting.
6: Right.
15: How do you respond to that?
6: Yeah. I think that without Senator John McCain, I probably wouldn't be sitting here having this conversation with you right now. You know,
15: Tell me why.
6: You know, his stance on the UFC drove them toward, and not only them, but us when we bought it, toward regulation and being regulated by the athletic commissions in each state. this many people want to see a freak show. This many people want to see a real sport.
5: So what separated it from the old form to the new form? What were the regulations that were put into place? It used to be banned in 36 states.
6: Well, here's what happened. Well, think about this. It wasn't allowed on pay-per-view. You as a grown adult didn't have the option to buy it on porn. Was on pay-per-view.
5: Mm-hmm.
6: UFC was not allowed. So when we bought it for $2 million, our goal was to get it back on free television, which everybody thought was impossible.
5: So what were the regulations put into place so that it was no longer a freak show?
6: So what sort of tripped them up early was them sensationalizing it, like two men enter the octagon, one man leaves, the most brutal, bloody, violent sport in the world. You know, there are no rules. There's this, you know.
5: That's just hype.
6: Right.
5: You hear that in boxing, too.
6: But at the time, and I was involved in boxing, and when the first one was coming, nobody believed it was true. There's like, there's no way this could be real, that this is going to happen. And it was real. It did happen, and everybody tuned in because of the sensationalism. But that eventually ended up biting them in the end.
5: How so?
6: Because Senator John McCain went after it and said, this is disgusting. Think about at this time. And again, when you and I grew up, right? John Wayne movie. John Wayne would hit a guy, right? Guy would go down. John Wayne didn't jump on top of him and start pounding him. He'd stand him back up and he'd hit him again. You didn't do that. You didn't jump on a guy when he was down. You didn't hit a man when he was down.
5: What do you tell the referees? At what point do the referees jump in and stop the proceedings? Because sometimes somebody will go down and then the other fighter will jump on him and start punching him mercilessly in the head.
6: Yep.
5: It's the fighter's job to keep going, I assume.
6: Well,
5: it's the referee's job to do what?
6: It's the fighter's job to protect himself at all times. And if the referee feels like he can't anymore and the fight needs to be stopped, he stops it. No different than boxing.
5: Mm-hmm.
6: I mean, you've seen some boxing fights where the guy's out on his feet.
5: Yeah, but
6: he
5: I've
6: goes
5: seen some
6: down.
5: Terrible, terrible
6: stoppages.
5: Refereeing.
6: I agree. You'll see it in the UFC, too. There's terrible refereeing sometimes in the UFC.
5: But you're saying it's terrible because they're too hesitant to stop it or too quick to stop it?
6: Both. So sometimes they're too quick, sometimes they're too late. You know, there's terrible refereeing in boxing, UFC, basketball, the NFL. I mean, you're always going to have some human error.
5: What is the breakdown of fans, men and women?
6: Well, a lot more women now than there was in the beginning. In the beginning,
5: well, because you have women fighters too.
6: My base was males 18 to 34. I mean,
5: yeah.
6: It was a no-brainer. Really, you know, I went through COVID, right? I don't own brick and mortar. All I need to do is set up an octagon somewhere and beam it. You know, back then I was on ESPN, beam it to ESPN, and our business grew like 77% during COVID, and a lot of them were women.
5: Wow. I've noticed that there are a lot of foreign-born fighters in the UFC, and a lot of them come from Dagestan, Georgia, Chechnya, Uzbekistan. Is it a challenge to try to market the UFC when you have so many foreign fighters, or it doesn't really matter?
6: No, no. You know, people ask me, what about language barriers? What about this? You can be a deaf mute, okay? If you are the baddest man or woman in the world, people want to watch you. If you have that Conor McGregor, that Muhammad Ali thing, I mean, that's just a...
5: Okay, tell me about Conor.
6: They're unicorns.
5: What does Conor McGregor have that separates him out?
6: He has that ability that when he walks into a room, people just, you know, are fascinated by them, to listen to them. They're funny. They have incredible magnetic personalities.
5: And they're real personalities, you know, or are they put on in the way that pro wrestlers of my childhood and then after?
6: Some really, are.
5: Yeah.
6: Some are, have the thing that they turn on when Conor McGregor has. Like Muhammad Ali was the same guy in the living room with his wife and kids that he was when you saw him on TV.
5: Yeah.
6: And Conor McGregor's the same.
5: Why do you think UFC has taken off now? What is it about the culture, the other sports, the media sphere? Why now?
6: Well, I have this philosophy that no matter what color you are, what country you come from, what language you speak, we're all human beings, and fighting's in our DNA. We get it and we like it. Even a sophisticated guy like you that writes for the New Yorker and whatever, if a fight broke out in here right now, it would create this sort of energy in here with you and I, and we'd be like, oh, wow. And we would watch the fight play out.
5: Right.
6: It's just, as humans,
5: it's just in us.
6: It's in us. Absolutely.
17: 100%.
19: That something ugly in us?
17: I don't know about ugly. We're all fighters. Even everybody listening to this show right now, we get up every day and we battle something. We all have to fight. When you get out of bed every morning, life is standing right there to kick you in the face.
19: I've noticed. I've noticed.
20: 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We'll continue in a moment. 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
20: This is the New Yorker Radio Hour. I'm David Remnick, and I've been speaking today with Dana White, the president and CEO of UFC. Donald Trump was an early supporter of UFC when the league was just getting started in popularity. Dana White, in turn, has stumped for the president at many rallies, and he spoke on his behalf at the last three Republican national conventions, as well as at Trump's victory party in 2024. As Joe Rogan and many others are now wavering in their support for Trump, I asked Dana White how he feels about this second term. We'll continue our conversation now. Dan, I think you've got to give me credit for going 17 minutes or whatever it is without mentioning Donald Trump's name. But you're associated with him.
17: I'm not associated with him. He's one of my very, very good friends.
19: Okay. You spoke for him at the nominating conventions.
17: Yep.
19: I think at the victory celebration, you were one of the speakers right there with him.
17: Which I didn't see coming. That was not planned. And
19: why? What? Tell me a bit about the origins of your relationship with Donald Trump. I don't know if it's political in origin or just maybe it's
17: furthest
19: just
17: thing from political.
19: Tell me.
17: So when we started this, all the things that we've talked about in buying and building the UFC. Now imagine if this wasn't allowed on pay-per-view, imagine venues. Right? Arenas did not want us.
19: Yeah.
17: Right? What kind of people would show up to see an event like this, human cockfighting? So Donald Trump owned the Atlantic City casinos at the time, and he had us come to the Taj Mahal for the first fight that we did, UFC 30. We did UFC 30 and UFC 31 at the Taj Mahal.
19: What year is this?
17: 2001.
19: Mm-hmm.
17: He showed up for the first fight of the night and stayed till the end, both times that we went there. And every good thing that ever happened to me in my career after that. He was always the first guy to reach out and say, congratulations. I always knew this was going to be big. I knew you were going to.
19: What did he like about it?
17: Well, I think he's a fight fan. You know, mm-hmm. You want to talk about a fighter. I mean, that guy's a fighter. One of the, you know, most resilient human beings I've ever met in my life. And he, he had the big Tyson fights and boxing matches at his place. So he's a fight fan. And, the guy has always been a good friend to me. And then in 2015, when he decided he was going to run, he reached out to me and he said, I would be honored if you'd speak for me. Well, this is the way he said it. He called me and said, if you don't want to do this, I completely understand, but I would be honored if you would speak for me at the Republican convention. And everybody told me not to do it.
0: First, Donald has great business instincts. He supports businesses of all sizes. He'll make it possible for them to grow and succeed, which is the backbone of a strong economy. Second, Donald is a hard worker. This guy's going to get up there. He's going to roll up his sleeves. He will work with people, and he will put in the time to get things done. Third, for over 15 years, Donald Trump has been a loyal and supportive friend.
19: Well, Dana, tell me a little bit what your politics were like up until then, was your sense of his politics up until then?
17: I would say that my politics have always been common sense, down the middle, leaning a little left.
19: Mm-hmm.
17: That's what I would say I was.
19: In what sense?
17: In my 20s, my late teens and 20s, I spent in Massachusetts, which is mm-hmm. very liberal.
19: Mm-hmm.
17: I would consider myself a 80s, 90s Democrat.
19: Have you changed over time politically?
17: No, I haven't
19: so
17: changed.
19: So you remain a kind of center-left Democrat?
17: Yeah.
19: Do you talk politics with Trump? Or did you before the first convention?
17: No.
19: That wasn't a currency of your conversation, of your relationship.
17: If you look at any of my speeches at the conventions, or any of that. I don't ever say the left is wrong or the left is bad or the left is this. I spoke about who he is as a person and as a friend and as a human being, because a lot of the narrative that they put out there about him and who he is as a person is gross. Absolutely positively not true.
19: Okay, so let's dig into that a little bit.
17: Yeah.
19: I think it's fair to say that if he has that reputation, it doesn't come from outer space.
17: Oh, it does. It comes from politics. That's where it comes from.
19: Come from some of his rhetoric and some of his way of treating people and talking about people?
17: No, I think that, listen, did I wish that back in the day he'd stay off Twitter a little bit more and things like, listen, he's a tough guy and he's not afraid to give his opinion, but he's been talking about politics since he was young. I mean, mm-hmm. if you look back at him, these things that he's a racist and he's a Nazi and he's this and that. I mean, Donald Trump, all this stuff's coming out now. You know, the Michael movie just came out and you see all these videos now popping up of Trump defending Michael Jackson and the type of person that he was, and that Michael Jackson was around his children and around his family a lot.
19: Wait a minute, Dana. Michael Jackson, as talented as he was, as brilliant as he was a deeply, deeply flawed human being,
17: no
19: to
17: doubt
19: say the
17: about
19: least,
17: it.
19: And was abusive. Everything we know about him.
17: Wait, he was abusive to kids.
19: Yes, it's terrible.
17: I don't know if that's true. I don't know if that's true, but I can tell you that, you know, the president had a very good relationship with Michael Jackson and had Michael Jackson around his kids all the time, mm-hmm. and, you know, defended him when that stuff was going down.
19: Do you ever talk politics with the president?
17: To call the guy a racist is crazy. He's not a racist.
19: Well, look, I don't want to go on endlessly about Donald Trump because, you know, then that's all we'll do. But when he puts out a video that shows the Obamas as apes and then won't even apologize for it, you don't get the willies from that?
17: No, I've been around the guy so much and.
19: But that doesn't give you pause, Dana?
17: As far as what?
19: About his views of, just about his way he talks about other human beings, much less race.
17: But if that's the way if he was that type of a person, first of all, I became friends with this guy, never even imagining that he would be the president of the United States someday.
19: Right.
17: And if he was that type of person, I would never associate with that type of a person, no matter who he was or who he thinks he is.
19: But if he does that, how is he not that kind of person?
17: He's not.
19: Know something that I
17: know?
19: What you're telling me is that you kind of know, of course you know him better personally,
17: yeah,
19: but he's the most transparent personality we have in public
17: True.
19: Life. He talks to the press all the time. He's on social media all the time. It seems sometimes there's nothing that we don't know about him.
17: Very true.
19: So he's almost as apparent to me as he is to you.
17: And I don't know about the Obama thing to speak on. I've never seen it. I didn't know that, but I can tell you this. He's not a racist. He's not a fascist. He loves this country. And if you're an American, race, religion, whatever it is, President Trump is on your team. That I guarantee you.
19: There's another person you have a very close relationship with. In fact, you hired him as an announcer, color commentator, is Joe Rogan.
17: Mm.
19: Tell me about him, because I listen to him from time to time, written about him, but he's pretty, now that he's hugely famous, he's kind of protective of him, of himself and his brand. Tell me about your relationship with him.
17: So when we bought the company was based here in New York. So I flew from Vegas to New York, got into the office, and I had to start cleaning out the office, and, you know, there were videotapes everywhere. So I had to figure out what was important to send back to Vegas and what I was going to throw away. So I literally watched hundreds of tapes. And one of the tapes that I popped in, the way that Joe spoke about the UFC and how fighters in the UFC would match up against some of these Hollywood action stars, I was like, this guy's great. This is exactly who I need.
19: Because his talent is what?
17: Talent is he's a martial artist.
19: Right.
17: Black belt in jiu-jitsu. So the hardest part in selling this thing, the Fertittas that I knew, everybody understands the stand-up. Punching and kicking, everybody gets. Right. But as soon as it hits the ground, people have no idea what's going on.
19: What do you mean?
17: As far as setting up submissions, like you said, the sleeper hold.
19: It's more hidden and more complicated.
17: Yeah.
19: Yeah.
17: The technical side of the ground game, Joe was brilliant, and he's a really good speaker.
19: Mm-hmm.
17: So he could walk you through what was happening seconds before it even happened. And he was great at speaking publicly about the UFC.
1: UFC commentator and all-round personality, Joe Rogan. Joe, let me start with you. Will mixed martial arts peak and fall like kickboxing, or will it become a permanent part of the sports culture?
2: Well, I certainly think it's a permanent part of the sports culture. It's a much more exciting sport than any of the other combat sports that are out there right now. And that's why it's here, and that's why it's the fastest growing sport in the world.
17: So when we first bought the company, I flew all over the country meeting with editors of newspapers. Because remember, newspapers were the king then.
19: Right.
17: So all these guys were 60 to 65 years old that I was talking to. All they cared about was ball and stick sports and sometimes boxing. You know what I mean? And the truth of the matter was there was no room for UFC in the papers.
19: Mm-hmm.
17: So I had to buy my way onto radio. Radio was still
19: radio
17: very relevant then. So we would do these satellite radio tours. And what we learned is fighters are not good radio. All right? They'd show up late.
19: Uh-huh.
17: They'd still sound like they were sleeping. There was nothing exciting. So me and Joe Rogan had to do all these radio tours. Now, we're on the West Coast.
19: Yeah.
17: We had to wake up at 3 o'clock in the morning because they're going to drop us into the East Coast at 6 o'clock drive time. So then we'd go East Coast, Midwest, and then the tour would end on the West Coast. Our start all started on radio.
19: So he worked for you for quite a while, and then he obviously has his podcast, which is gigantic. My understanding is that you were instrumental in getting him to endorse Donald Trump this last time around. Tell me that story.
17: Yeah. So I tried to connect him and Trump, for like probably 6 years.
19: Was Rogan wary of Trump in some way? Yeah, why?
17: Rogan didn't want to be political.
19: Uh-huh.
17: He did not want to get into politics. He did not want to be political. and his thing was all, but then he had Bernie Sanders on. And, you know.
19: That's right. He was kind of pro Bernie Sanders.
17: Very.
19: Yeah.
17: And, you know, and even when I talked to him about Trump going on the podcast, he says, well, okay, well, I'm going to invite Kamala too.
19: Yeah.
17: Oh, cool. Get it. Love it. And early on, I started telling the president, if you stay on Fox and only Fox, you're going to lose because most of the people on Fox are already voting for you and every other network says horrible things about you. You got to start getting into podcasts.
19: And who is he going to reach when he goes on Joe Rogan, in your view?
17: Well, it wasn't just Joe Rogan. It was other podcasters, which
19: right.
17: He was picking me up in Las Vegas, and we were flying to Arizona for a rally. And there's a group called the Nelk Boys that I had created a relationship with. They're young kids that do pranks, and they're YouTubers, mm-hmm. influencers. And I called Jared Kushner, and I said, I want to bring this group of kids, the Nelk Boys, on Air Force One with us to Arizona. And Jared Kushner says, well, you're asking him that. I'm not. And so I called him, and he said, yeah, let's do it. We get in there, and these guys are all excited because they're Trump fans, and, you know, they're kids. So they're, you know, at one point he looks like at me, and he's like, are you kidding me right now? Are you serious? And we're all in there taking pictures. To his brilliance, we go to the rally. He does the rally, and he's leaving the stage, and the YMCA thing's playing, and he sees one of the kids whose name is Steve Will Do It. And he's going crazy. The president calls him up on stage with him. And the whole crowd erupts. And they start doing the YMCA thing. It was the most viral thing on the internet that day. And then he got it. The power of these kids that most people don't know.
19: Right.
17: You know, the media is all starting to get into it now, which the
19: right. It's not 60 Minutes. It's not the mainstream newspaper.
17: By the time the media catches up, it's, you know,
19: it's over.
17: Yeah. So we then we got him on their podcast, and the podcast did something like 8 million views in 4 hours. He got it.
19: If I understand, you called Rogan as the campaign between Kamala Harris and Donald Trump was winding down. You called Rogan, I think, and you said, are you going to endorse or not? What happened?
17: Yes.
19: Tell me about that conversation.
17: I was flying to Mar-a-Lago, me and Frank Fertitta, for election night. And he had done the podcast, and the podcast was blowing up, pulling huge numbers. And I texted him and said, are you voting for Trump? And he said, yes. I said, then endorse. Why have you not endorsed him?
19: What did he say?
17: He said, I'm just busy. I'm this, I'm that.
19: I'm busy.
17: Yeah.
19: He said, I'm busy?
17: Yeah.
19: Please.
17: Yeah.
19: So what happened?
17: He endorsed.
19: You think, so that was you. It's on you.
17: Is it on me?
19: But you gave him the extra shove.
17: Yeah, well, I had been working on him for a few years.
19: So now, these days, I'm sure you've noticed, he's pretty critical of Trump. Now, he was thrilled to see him endorse hallucinogens and Ibogaine. But he's been very tough on him on a number of issues, including ICE, the war in Iran. Do you agree with Rogan on this?
17: I think that anybody who is the president of the United States, you're never going to agree with 100% of what they do.
19: But what do you disagree with Donald Trump?
17: Me and Donald Trump are friends.
19: I get. So you have this, you're saying we're friends.
17: I don't have a transactional relationship with Donald Trump.
19: I get that, but you don't want to express any disagreement, be honest with me, between on the air.
17: No, I it's not that, I just told you before, I wish I could take his Twitter away, you know, sometimes in the past. I know who this guy is. And,
19: do you agree with him on Iran?
17: But I don't know. I mean, I'm not a political guy. I'm not a political guy.
19: Speaking at the conventions, you're at the, you know, triumphant victory party.
17: And what did I say? What did I say when I was at those?
19: No, they were congratulatory. Parties. They were personal for sure.
17: 100%.
19: They weren't policy oriented speeches.
17: Absolutely personal speeches. They weren't political in any way, shape, or form.
19: It would be disloyal, you're saying.
17: What would be?
19: To criticize him in any way.
17: No. Not to criticize him. I'm not saying that I agree with all his policies.
19: But you want to keep that general, not specific, is what you're saying.
17: Me, personally?
19: Yeah.
17: You know what I do? I can control my little world that I live in. In my bubble, my employees, my fighters, my family, and my friends.
19: You're about to have an extraordinary event in Washington. You're going to celebrate the 250th anniversary of the Declaration of Independence with a UFC fight event on the White House lawn. And I've heard the weigh-ins may take place at the Lincoln Memorial. Is that true?
17: Correct.
19: Tell me about that event, its origins, and what you hope to do.
17: Yeah, so we were at a fight, and I can't remember if it was in New Jersey or Miami, we being me and the president. And he leans over to me in the middle of the fight and goes, "We should do a fight at the White House." I said, "Yes. Yes, we should. I'm in. I'm in." And he's like, "I think it would be great to have an event, at, you know, for America's 250th. And so literally that was a Saturday. On Monday, the White House started calling saying, "Let's start getting the logistics."
19: And you're in charge.
17: Set up. And yeah.
19: How's
17: yeah.
19: it going to work? Who are you going to have fight?
17: So every fight actually means something and matters in the division. Two world titles on the line, and stylistically, it should be a great fight.
19: What's it going to look like? I've seen sketches.
17: Yeah, so
19: it looks like a fight in outer space with the White House there.
17: So here's what happened, and the reason that it looks like that is I don't want to see a light, a screen, a microphone. All I want to see is the White House, the entire White House, and the monument if the fight goes the other way. Mm-hmm. So we had to build this thing that we are calling the Claw. It is the lighting grid.
19: How many people are going to be in the stands around it?
17: So there will be a little over 4,000. The president has 1,000 tickets. I have 200 tickets, and Ari Emanuel has 200 tickets. And the rest are going to all the different branches of the military of the 4,000 people that will be there. And then in the Ellipse, which is a park right across the street from the White House, there'll be 85,000 people.
19: So how are you going to broadcast this?
17: So we just signed a new 7-year deal with Paramount Plus, and all of our content is there.
19: Do you notice people on the other side of the aisle, Democrats, liberals, trying to show up at UFC fights, befriend you, or are you concerned that you have a kind of partisan image?
17: No, we haven't had anybody, but...
19: And why do you suppose that is?
17: I would never disrespect or turn anybody away.
19: I get that, but it's interesting to see them show up at Joe Rogan's microphone. And they might go to a baseball game or a World Series game or an NBA playoff game, but they're keeping their distance from UFC?
17: Yeah, I don't think they're keeping their distance. I think that the difference with President Trump is he was a day one fan. I mean, this guy's been a fan since day one, gave us that opportunity to come to the Taj Mahal. And you saw it with Obama. Obama's a fan of the NBA.
19: Mm-hmm.
17: So he showed up at NBA games
19: not UFC.
17: Yeah.
19: Has Obama been to
17: Bush
19: UFC?
17: Too? I mean, Bush is a baseball fan.
19: No, Bush, I know, but has Obama or ever showed up at a UFC fight? I'm just curious.
17: No.
19: Yeah.
17: No, but at the inauguration, I was sitting behind all the ex-presidents.
19: I saw that.
17: Yeah, and there was some things that went out online that said, "Oh, look at Dana mad dogging Obama and all this other stuff." President Obama turned around and said to me, "Congratulations on all your success. I'm really happy for you." And I said, "Thank you, Mr. President."
19: That must have made you feel
17: good. Yeah, it was great. Yeah.
19: UFC President and CEO Dana White. This is the New Yorker Radio Hour. Stick around.
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8: He proceeded to berate me over the fact that the media got a hold of a story and was running a topic that they felt was too sensitive and not fit for public domain.
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20: This is the New Yorker Radio Hour. I'm David Remnick. We'll return to my conversation now with UFC President Dana White. He made headlines recently for attending a different kind of D.C. event. He was at the White House Correspondents' Dinner where a would-be shooter was taken down by Secret Service. And White's reaction to it all was unusual.
10: They were screaming, get down. I didn't get down. It was awesome. I literally took every minute of it in and it was a pretty crazy, unique experience.
20: Here's the rest of my conversation with Dana White. You were just at the White House Correspondents' Dinner, and you were quoted as saying, and I don't want to take this out of context,
6: but let me tell you the story.
20: You said, it was awesome.
6: Yeah.
20: Now, that could have been, it was pretty horrible. What did you mean by it was awesome?
6: So, I was sitting there talking to Pete Hegseth.
20: The Secretary of Defense.
6: Yes.
20: Or war, depending on your...
6: Yes. Yeah. And, you know, we were talking about all this fascinating stuff, and all of a sudden...
20: Well, you can't go that fast. What was the fascinating stuff?
6: We were talking about Iran and what's going on over there.
20: And what was he telling you?
6: I'll leave that alone. So...
20: I make a living at this.
6: I understand, sir. I understand. All of a sudden, you start hearing just crashing, like plates and dishes and glasses. And turn around, and what looked like 50... Secret Service guys kicking tables over, running on the top of tables, and they're screaming, everybody get on the ground. And I was like, oh, my God. Then I watched them pull Vance and Trump off the stage. They clear the stage, and then literally the entire stage are guys with guns with lights on them pointed at us.
20: Right.
6: Now, the Secret Service guys are coming toward our table. I was the first table in front of the stage. And we don't know what's going on. Is there a shooter? Is there a bomb? And just the adrenaline in your body, and mine anyway, was off the charts. I mean, it was, they're saying, get down, get down. First of all, I'm never a get down kind of guy, okay? That's never going to happen. If there's something going on here, I got a bad news for my family. It's going to be a closed casket, okay? Because I'm not getting shot in the back laying on the ground. And these guys came in, and how fast they moved through this place. It was just, now being another man, tell me the greatest movie you ever saw with those type, just on steroids. I mean, it was
20: Dana, it wasn't a movie.
6: I know, which made it even greater. And when it was over, I was like, for 4 hours, I was bouncing off the walls. I was just, and
20: what did Hegseth do?
6: The fact
20: did,
6: that
20: with Hegseth they dragged off?
6: Let me tell you what Hegseth didn't do. He didn't get on the ground either. Uh-huh. He was sitting right next to me, and then his wife was with him, and then he ended up taking his wife out of there.
20: But you stayed.
6: Oh yeah. Well, I had to stay. No, nobody dragged me out. Yeah. We had to stay in there. And I'll tell you this too. So you had the who's who from politics, the who's who from the media, and the who's who in business in this room.
20: Mm-hmm.
6: And lots of far left liberal media, which were a lot of women. None of these women were screaming. None of these women were getting, you know, overly excited about this thing. And then when it was over and we knew that the threat was over, you know, everybody just started getting together and talking. It was pretty badass and pretty impressive.
20: You weren't scared at all?
6: Never.
20: Not even for Trump's sake? Or
6: no, they had the...
20: You thought that was
6: they
20: under
6: had
20: control.
6: Them out of there pretty quick.
20: Yeah.
17: And
19: what did you think Trump was going to say that night about the press?
17: Well, he tried to come back. He wanted to finish it. He wanted to do, you know, the event, and Secret Service wouldn't let him. You know, I'm sure there were a lot of far left women in there that probably don't like me, or, you know, or think that I, you know.
19: What counts for far left for you? What do you mean?
17: You know, in the media, yeah. CNN. We all got

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1: Great. He looks like he's in good shape right now. And,
2: so you don't buy the business of these, you know, he's around 80 and... It's not easy being president. It's not easy being 80. And mm-hmm. then his health is lousy. You don't see that.
1: His health is far from lousy.
2: Tell me
1: far
2: about
1: from
2: that.
1: Lousy. And this isn't the Biden, you know, buddies of his backing him up saying he's whatever. He looks like he's in better shape than the last time I saw him. And, you know, he was on point last night.
2: Do you worry about his presidency? His popularity is at a record low for other presidents too. Where do you think he is at this point?
1: You know, I think that he's got three more years left. And again,
2: two and a half, but who's counting?
1: You judge him when it's over, when his run is over and he moves on and you look back at what he accomplished and what he's done. You know, I think there's a lot of things that he's obviously never going to get credit for because, you know, if you don't like him, you don't like him. But
2: what do you give him credit for as president?
1: Securing our borders. Mm-hmm. I mean, how do you not give him credit for mm-hmm. that? The Middle East. Look at the work he did in the Middle East during his first term. And
2: you're referring to the Abraham Accords.
1: Yeah, of course.
2: And now?
1: I mean, the Middle East is a tricky place to navigate. And I think he does a better job than most.
2: I get the sense, Dana, that to some degree, you'll be glad not to have to answer questions about Donald Trump when he's out of office.
1: No, I think
2: that you want to be a loyal friend.
1: No, when it comes to
2: the specifics of his politics, you'd rather, I get it.
1: No.
2: Am I wrong?
1: No, not at all.
2: Go ahead.
1: People can ask me about Donald Trump for the rest of my life.
2: Right.
1: And I'll tell you all the great things that I love about this guy. What I'll be happy to be out of is politics. Yeah. I don't want to talk about politics, whether they're his, Obama's, this guy, that guy, none of them.
2: Now, you made a huge deal with the UFC.
1: A huge deal.
2: How much did you come away with?
1: $7.7 billion.
2: You, personally?
1: Oh, no. The company, yeah.
2: And how about you?
1: Yeah. I do really well. I do really well.
2: Are you a billionaire now?
1: No.
2: You're close. And you recently...
1: I spend too much money. I'll never be a billionaire.
2: It's really funny. But I've watched you play poker on television mm-hmm. and other games of chance. And the bets on the table are in the hundreds of thousands of dollars and sometimes on a single bet over $1 million if they'll take the bet.
1: Right.
2: Are you out of your mind?
1: Yes.
2: You're married, right?
1: Yes.
2: How does your wife feel about these bets?
1: Yeah, you know, my wife's doing okay too. You know, we don't have a lot to complain about.
2: No, but you know that in the end the house wins, right?
1: Yeah. And in the end you only live once. I just went to the Kentucky Derby for the first time with my wife and kids. And
2: did you put down a bet?
1: I did, yeah.
2: How'd you do?
1: I didn't do well. I didn't do well. I don't sports bet.
2: How much did you put down?
1: I put down 70,000.
2: Now, how big is gambling in your line of business with UFC?
1: It's big, yeah. I mean, betting on fights, sports betting, period, is massive right now.
2: I do not
1: sports bet, though.
2: But how do you ensure, how do you keep it clean? How do you keep it on the up and up?
1: Yeah, we've had those problems, not with the mob or any of that kind of stuff, but we've had
2: a couple
1: of betting issues, yeah. But mm-hmm. we have a company called U.S. Integrity that watches this type of stuff.
2: That's a private company that...
1: They let us know whenever...
2: The state doesn't get involved?
1: No. So we had an issue where we saw some irregular betting going on,
2: right?
1: And we called the FBI.
2: So tell me the story. What does irregular betting mean in this context?
1: It means when you have a fight that isn't like the main event and the line starts to move a lot.
2: But that's the indicator in fighting, that the line moves so there's the suspicion that somebody's about to throw a fight.
1: 100%. There's something fishy going on when an undercard fight and a line starts moving.
2: Particularly the undercard, not the headliner.
1: Yeah, because the headliners are very high profile and lots of people are betting on it. And, you know, it can happen there too, but it's a lot more noticeable when it happens on a prelim fight.
2: Now, you're also in the boxing business. You've just recently launched a new boxing company called
1: Zuffa.
2: Zuffa.
1: Yep.
2: What does Zuffa mean, by the way?
1: To fight in Italian.
2: Oh, okay.
1: Yeah.
2: My impression has been that with some exceptions in recent years, boxing is not, certainly not what it was in the 50s and 60s and 70s. And
1: 80s or 90s.
2: Or 80s yeah.

0: 90s. Is boxing declining? And if so, why are you getting into it?
1: Yeah, I think that boxing has been broken for a long time for a lot of different reasons. And I love the sport. And I've always talked about jumping in and trying to sort of, you know, put my spin on boxing and try to see what I could do with it. And everything in life is about timing. And the timing just worked out, mm-hmm. you know, in the last year. And so far, so good. I'm having fun with it. What I want to do is try to rip it apart, build it from the ground up, and see what I can do with it over the next, you know, 5 years.
0: Got it. All right. I hope you come back. This was fun.
1: I'd love to. Thanks for having me.
0: Dana White, the president and CEO of the Ultimate Fighting Championship. I'm David Remnick. Thanks for listening. And see you next time.
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3: Right before we get to City Arts and Lectures, let's let Steve Herrera update you on traffic beginning in the East Bay. Steve.
4: Thank you, Michael. I'm looking at heavy traffic at Emeryville, westbound 80 before Powell, a wreck impacting the right-hand shoulder. It's a concrete crawl in Vallejo, westbound 37, just before the lane merged due to a crash impacting the right shoulder. And traffic is backing up, driving into San Francisco on the upper deck of the Bay Bridge from West Grand to the metering lights. More delays across the span from the incline to Fremont Street. Steve Herrera, 4KQED.
3: Big carnival parade going on in the Mission in the city by the bay at this hour. Anticipate traffic delays. 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
5: 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This week, our guest is Jeff Hiller. The veteran comedian and actor is hardly a newcomer, but it's his recent role on the television series Somebody Somewhere that has finally brought him widespread recognition. In 2025, he earned an Emmy for that work. Hiller talks about the journey in his memoir, Actress of a Certain Age, My 20-Year Trail to Overnight Success. On May 8, 2026, Hiller came to the Sydney Goldstein Theater in San Francisco to talk to Palomi Saha about comedy, friendship, and more. 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
6: Hi. This song is, you can't even hear it. It's Call Me by Blondie. And I entered for it for my stand-up shows, and I guess like my manager said it's in my rider that I have to come into that song. And they were like, it's 48 seconds before the words start. And I was like, I'll walk out. It's okay.
7: Thank you for being here. This is already so fun. We've been hanging out in the green room where I got out all of my, like, extreme fanning, mostly. But I'm excited to talk to you about lots of things. First of all, Actress of a Certain Age, My 20-Year Trail to Overnight Success, which you just published, and is all about timing, comedic timing, the time you spent working as an actor, and about how things don't always work out when we think they will.
6: Hmm.
7: How much of this book is about things happening when they're supposed to versus when you think they're supposed to?
6: Wow, I didn't realize it till you just said it, but so you should be in academia. I think that's actually a really beautiful way to look at it. It's such a hard thing to hear when you're in the trench, when it's like, it'll happen when you want it to happen. It's like, shut up. I need to pay my rent by Monday. But I do feel like if I had had a lot of success when I was 22, I don't think it would have meant as much, because I think if you get a lot of success at 22, you just think that everybody gets success at 22. And I do feel like I live in a lot of gratitude because it took a minute to happen. I was just thinking, actually, back there when you were reading this, I was like, God, they know my name. It's so weird. Because, like, when I would be on a TV show, they wouldn't even know my character name, you know? They would just call me by the number on the call sheet. They'd be like, here's your lunch, 28, you know? It's nice to have people know your name. Everybody sing the Cheers theme song.
7: We do know your name. And actually, in this book, you're not alone. The book is actually organized where each chapter is the title of a memoir of a celebrity, including Dolly Parton, RuPaul, Patti LuPone. And each chapter has little asterisks. And if you read at the bottom, as I did as an academic.
6: You like a footnote.
7: I did. I went straight to the footnote. The footnote is the age that the actor made it, according to you.
6: Right.
7: First, I need to know how you decided who made the cut. What actresses and actors got to be included in the book?
6: Okay.
7: It's a three-part question.
6: Oh, three? I hope I get a doctorate out of this.
7: You will get a grade.
6: Oh, no, that's worse.
7: So who gets included? Mm-hmm. How did you decide the order they got included? And what is making it for each of these people? Because you had some choices that I'm not sure I would agree with.
6: The fact checker was on your side, by the way. Okay, well, this actually is an interesting question, because I had only books that I really loved at first. And my editor was like, I'd like it if you could have... It was a kind of a fight just to get the titles to be named after other memoirs. But she was like, could we at least pick books where the title sounds more like the chapter that's happening? And so consequently, a book that I did not read made it into the cut.
7: Don't tell us which.
6: There's no way you could read it and be like, every single person is like, that's a weird one. It's like all of these actresses of a certain age, and then I'll just say it, Tim Allen. But it was a story about how I played a naked ghost, and his book is called Don't Stand Too Close to a Naked Man. So it was like, well, come on. And what I did was I chose the way they made it as to when they came into my personal consciousness. And that was the argument I gave to the fact checker. And then I tried to make a point of that later, because like, I recognize Sarah Silverman. I first discovered her when she, and I did read her book, and it was amazing, when she got on SNL. But her SNL experience was miserable, and she was fired after a year. And so I tried to put that one towards the end of the book, because I wanted to show that, like, making it is subjective, and being an artist, even when a room full of incredible people don't know your name, you're still an artist. That was the point I tried to make. I don't know how successful it was. What was part three? Oh no, I'm gonna get a bad grade.
7: No. It's good that you asked for the direction. Just going on your own way. Asking about the order.
6: Oh, the order. Well, it's basically, I tried to sell a book of essays and they said no. But we'll let you do it if you write a memoir. And I was like, I don't think I've lived a life. But they were like, it's a marketing tool. And so I tried to make it a little bit, linear. And then I also wanted to just, cause I had so many stories about humiliating acting experiences that I peppered them throughout. So you wouldn't just have a huge chunk at the end.
7: So if there was an asterisk on this book cover, mm-hmm. what would be the age that you made it?
6: Great question. I'd like to give some sort of deep, profound answer, but the truth is I would have put 46 because that's when somebody somewhere came out.
7: Fair enough. So I'm going to guess that lots of people like me are huge fans of Somebody Somewhere. And I'd love to talk about it because I
6: would
7: think
6: be very surprised if someone here hadn't seen Somebody. It would be really shocking. Although I did an event where these people came up and were like, so what do you do? And I was like, why are you here?
7: They loved you and your Snickers work.
6: Exactly. They're like, oh, we saw you in that when you were whatever, the bitchy waiter.
7: So Somebody Somewhere, I think, struck a chord for many people for lots of reasons, one of which is this investment in hope. And I think hope is a theme that runs through the book. It runs through the series. And it seems a particular kind of hope, one that's sort of delusional. I mean, in as much as
6: it's funny because it's true.
7: I mean, it's the kind of hope that persists even when you're told that it's not what you should want, or it's not possible, or it's ill-suited to the world the way it is. And so I wanted to hear you talk a little bit about hope and what hope actually kind of does for you, whether or not hope is a kind of queer feeling for you, because it seems so tied up in your relationship to community, to friendship, to desire. And I just wanted to hear more about hope.
6: Well, I tried to call this book The Audacity of Hope.
7: Did someone beat you to it?
6: Yeah, apparently somebody else had that title. hearing you say delusional hope, it stings. No, but it doesn't. It's actually, you're absolutely right. It is delusional. But it, and that is what makes the hope audacious, I suppose. But I think so much of my life, I had a great mom, but my peers and teachers and pastors, they were not really into me. Cause I was, you know, I look like this. And so I wasn't used to people believing in me, but I had a mom that believed in me, and that was the gas in the tank. And that's why I dedicated the book to good parents. And I feel like people come up to me all the time and they're like, my son is gay. And I'm always like, I want to hug them because, I love a parent who's proud of their kid. And I feel like if there were more better parents, that's not a good grammatical way of saying it, but if people dedicated their life to parenthood like they dedicate their life to other things, I think our world would be a lot better. And I'm always so moved by, yeah. And I'm always so moved when parents come up to me, and it's usually about, you know, having a queer kid and, how much they love them and how, unfortunately, that's sort of rare. I took a weird right turn from hope into like protecting the kids. But I do think that's where the hope came from.
7: You write beautifully about your mother, both her support of you and then in one of the later chapters about looking for signs from the universe from her. And it's the same chapter in which you write about your vision board. So we've got a clip, actually, not of you as yourself, but of you as Joel and a vision board. And I wanted to talk about, one, the power of manifestation. We are in San Francisco, so... True to form. And thinking about wanting as a kind of radical thing, you know, wanting the impossible. But let's show the clip first. Can we show the vision board clip?
8: Hello. Sorry I'm late. I had a little run-in with my sister.
6: Oh.
8: But I got some music and I got some beer.
9: Oh, well, come in, come in, come in. Please.
8: Oh, great. Ladies first.
9: Well, then why am I not first?
10: Roberta Flack and Crystal Gayle?
9: My God, I'm going to faint.
8: Joel.
9: Hmm.
8: Is that a dream board?
10: No.
8: Oh.
10: It's a vision board.
8: Okay.
9: Wow.
8: You really spent some time on this.
9: Not...
8: You need to go to Paris. You got an Eiffel Tower there. And...
10: Well, just Europe. I want to go to Europe.
8: Okay. Oh, and then, of course, everybody's hands and a heart.
10: Community.
8: Mm-hmm. Great. Was that a blender or something?
10: It's a Vitamix. I really want to have a nice kitchen.
8: And, oh, what's this one? Is this... You and Michael and your 9 adopted kids, or what?
10: Not 9, it's 6.
8: Oh?
10: And 4 of them are adopted, yes.
8: Okay. And you want to do all of this here in Kansas?
10: Yeah, this is where I live.
8: Oh, family, prayer circles, pots with cactus.
10: I mean, what is wrong with this? What's wrong with this? I'm dreaming about the future. This is what I want.
8: Well, I mean... Dream all you want, Joel, but this is the future. We're in our 40s. And it hasn't happened yet, has it? It hasn't happened for you. It hasn't happened for me. And that's because it's not going to happen. And it's definitely not going to happen here. Keep cutting up your pictures, but that's the way it is.
10: We deserve to be happy.
8: I'm not sure. I don't know. You know what? I think I should go.
10: Don't go.
8: I'm gonna go.
10: Don't leave.
8: I'm gonna go.
6: It was no. Oh, she left. Oh.
7: It's a heavy scene.
6: It's a heavy scene.
7: What's, I think, so moving is Joel's insistence that that's what he wants and that he deserves to be happy. And I would love to hear you talk about a desire for happiness and kind of manifesting it.
6: Well, that is somewhat innate in me. I am a glass half full type of person. But what's interesting is, what gave me so much hope was actually Bridget. It was sort of the opposite of that scene, where Bridget was saying, because I wanted to get cast very badly, but I also kept being like, listen, if you don't cast me, it's totally fine. I don't want you to get mad at me or whatever. It's totally fine. It's okay. Like in the casting process. And she was like, I'm not doing this as a favor for you. Which I really appreciated. And it's just so interesting because it, it is a little bit flipped in that sense. But I think that Bridget, we weren't super close before this, but I do think in very different ways, we have this same sort of core tenet that we want to believe in ourselves, and we want other people to know their worth too. And that's why Bridget does these shows. She goes up, you know, with no bra on and motorboats the people in the front row. Cause that's her authentic self. And that's why I came out here wearing Spanx. Because that's my authentic self. And there is this, it's talk about manifesting. It is bizarre how similar the themes of this show are to like where I am in my life. And each season it happened. I mean, I want another season just so I know what my life is like. I was about to give up on myself. And then I play this character who says you should never do that. And then in the third season, I was like doing all of this journaling about like, what does it mean that I don't have kids? Am I going to be a bad person for not having kids? And I want to protect something. I want to make it safer. And then they give me season three and it's all about mourning the fact that I don't have kids. And it really helped me process it. And I wrote a chapter about bullying for my book. They hadn't seen the book. It was just in its, you know, early manuscript. And they come to me and say, hey, we want to do a scene where like you were picked on in college and a bully comes and apologizes to you. What would you want them to say? And that was like this incredible catharsis for me. So I do think that there was this weird tapping into, I don't know, the divine or something.
7: Well, it is an act of the divine that you say that, because I wanted to talk about religion next, actually. Either that,
6: good. I'm going to get a good grade.
7: So far, you are a B+ student.
6: Oh, no. Can I do some extra credit?
7: We'll see. But like the character Joel, you have a real, and I think a kind of beautifully expressed relationship to religion, to the question of God, which you grapple with. And it's a relationship that's not simple and it's not unidirectional. It's about grief. It's about building and unbuilding. And then there's this beautiful scene in the season finale of season one, where after a crisis of faith, Joel is on the Growler party bus. And this is the scene that you say that you've ad-libbed, where Joel screams, this is church. Now, we can't show the clip because we didn't get it from HBO.
6: It's also really dirty.
7: That may be why we didn't get it from HBO. But you talk about this scene being a way of reclaiming what church meant. What were you reclaiming? What is church?
6: Well, growing up, and I didn't have the words for that, I was so involved in the church. I went there every day. It was one of the very few places I felt safe, because I did not feel safe at school. And I felt community there. And I don't think that I really... I knew it was about community, but... and I knew it was about feeling that there's something bigger in the world and that there's something that unites us, even though I felt so divided then. Not now. Now we're completely united. Not a stitch of division in this country. When I was in that scene, I knew that, you know, I was being a good actor too, and I'd done my homework about like Joel's arc and everything, and I knew that his arc in season one was about faith and feeling like he had done the church wrong, and he was losing the church, and that was something to mourn for him. And I also saw that this beautiful thing that he had found, this relationship with Sam, and you kind of see in season one, it mainly looks like Joel is providing for Sam, but Sam is providing so much for Joel too. And, I thought, I should just say, this is church. You are my church. Not like one of those Beatles were better than Jesus thing, but like I had the community there, but now I have the community here. I had that family there, but now I have this family here. And not to beat this word into the ground, but that is, I think there is some divineness there. There is some, holiness there. And so I will say, like, I did it, and I was like, are they going to tell me not to do it? And then they were like, that's amazing! And I was like, should I keep doing it? Should I keep doing it? And then it made it into the final cut. So it was exciting.
7: Oh, I mean, that scene is filled with exuberance, but I think it's the scene just before it, which we do have a clip of.
6: Yeah.
7: That to me felt like...
6: This earlier today, too.
7: This is church. Can we show Joel's song? This is just before you get on the Growler bus, and Sam, Bridget Everett's character, sings a song to Joel.
8: All right, I'm going to try something, and I guess Niles is going to time to sing. I don't know why I'm so scared of this. Joel, this is for you. But there's no dongs.

0: That's it.
1: You
2: Well?
3: I mean, that scene, just such open, unabashed feeling between the two of you. And Sam is not a talker. In fact, one of the gags is that she's always running away every time he wants to say, I love you. And it seems to me that music is doing something. It's letting her actually express a feeling to you. And you write a lot about your relationship to music. And I was wondering about what music does for you in the show, in your work.
1: Bridget speaks so eloquently about it because, you know, her mom was a music teacher. And so it was really like a love language for her. And it offers, she also like if you notice all of the really intense scenes between Joel and Sam take place in the car, because she said in the Midwest, people don't like to look you in the eye. And so you can just sit like this and straight ahead and talk and say all the important sad things to each other. And I think in a certain way that's the music is, I was going to say it's the lube. Jeez. I was going to say it and then I did. I think that, you know, I love musical theater and I love it because I like emotion. I like to feel it. I like other people to feel it. I like to have mixed emotions where something can be painful but beautiful or happy but also sad. I love all of those things. And I think, when you see a musical and somebody has this terrible moment and then they go into a ballad, it is, oh, it's like vomiting out all of those feelings and it's catharsis. It's just like, oh, yes, I felt it and it's good to feel it.
4: You're listening to Jeff Hiller in conversation with Palomi Saha. This is City Arts and Lectures.
3: So somebody somewhere, I think for lots of people, landed intensely. And the first, I don't know, 10 times I watched it through.
1: It's very short.
3: I mean, this week alone. I felt so moved by it because it's not just happy. It's not one of these very fun Canadian sitcoms where you know that no one's feelings are going to get hurt.
1: Coming for Dan Levy.
3: But it does give us something more intense and real. It's like entering into a model of friendship and community that a lot of us want. But what do you think people get out of it? I mean, when you go and people come up to you and they say things like, I love you in somebody somewhere, what is it that they're getting out of it? What is so gripping to people about that show?
1: I think people feel seen. Because it's not really an escape. It's actually more of a validation. It's saying, I see you. I have this life where I'm just trying to get through it. And if you have a life where you're just trying to get through it, I'm saying your story is valid too. And I recognize your humanity. And I think that can be just as powerful as the escapism of watching whatever superheroes or Catherine O'Hara in a great wig. I mean, come on.
3: Absolutely.
1: Come on. And I think part of that is that life isn't always perfect. There are moments of sadness. And the people who created it, Paul Thurene and Hannah Boss, yeah, they're great. And they, only one person likes writers. Oh, you know him? Oh, well, okay. You don't like no writers, you just know Paul. Okay. He's great, and they love him too. And their North Star was always to be truthful. and to be authentic. And they never wanted like machinations of plot to make things work. They didn't really care about plot. They cared about people. And yeah, and I think that's really powerful. They're playwrights, so that helps.
3: And one of the things that the show doesn't shy away from is this question that seems so ubiquitous right now of loneliness, right? We're all talking about it. The male loneliness epidemic. Men aren't lonely enough.
1: I thought they were. I thought that was their problem, is that they were lonely and can't talk about it.
3: Some people say.
1: Okay, I don't know.
3: But, you know, somebody somewhere, and in your own writing, you talk about loneliness as being a part of your life, but also that it's not necessarily permanent, right? And that part of what the show offers is this vision of community that's self-sustaining. It's not just a social thing. It's not just people you see occasionally, but they become your entire life. And I'm curious about how the process of making that show, living together, and the kind of being in the world with these other actors who've had unorthodox careers maybe changed your sense of thinking about loneliness and community.
1: Well, we definitely have a community. I mean, we got very close on that show. I mean, we lived in the same house together. And Bridget, I mean, she really could have done any show. And people came and pitched her shows. The HBO just wanted her. And she could have chosen anything. She could have chosen a wacky show where, like her cabaret show where it was like bawdy and dirty and nasty. But she wanted to do something about hope and found family. And the way Paul and Hannah pitched it, they said, you know, we want to look at this show as a platonic love story rather than a romantic love story. And Bridget is very candid in her life that most of her love stories are platonic. And also just like, you don't get to choose your birth family or your adopted family even most of the time. And so you can sometimes have some clunkers. Sometimes you can have some extreme conflict and it can be really base. It can be just, we don't like who you are. And to have that from, again, from a parent is so difficult. And so to be able to find a community where they say, no, we love who you are. What an affirmation. I mean, bigger than the word affirmation. It's like it makes you whole.
3: I think the idea of the platonic love story is part of what's so powerful about Somebody Somewhere, especially in a culture where friendship we usually think of as somehow some either consolation to, you know, not getting the life you wanted or secondary to real relationships. I think the show shows us how powerful and how fulfilling and how completing friendship can be. So I thought we would watch one more clip. Mm-hmm. Can we cue up You're My Person?
0: Do you remember that time you came to my house and we did Zumba? It's like the only time you ever did it with me. And you were sitting in the garage and you said, you don't know if I should get on this ride because you weren't sure if you were friendship material.
2: Yeah, it rings a bell.
0: I think about that all the time. God, I'm glad I didn't listen to you. So glad I got on the ride. I mean, my life is so much better because of you. I think... I think you're my person, Sam. I know you are.
2: Oh. That might be the nicest thing anybody's ever said to me.
0: That's true.
2: Thank you. You're a really good friend. Even if you did murder my toilet.
0: I did. I did murder it.
3: I'd love to hear you talk about friendship and it's what it means to you as an actor, as a queer person, as an artist.
1: First of all, just seeing that scene, it is such good writing. I don't like to watch it much because I don't like the way I look. But when I'm forced to... I'm just so moved by how great the writing is and how deep they're willing to go, but also just like in life, sometimes the deepness is too much and you can't stay in it too long and so you have to crack a joke. But to answer your question about friendship, I mean, I guess it's not such a radical thing to say, like, I really am pro-friendship.
3: Good.
1: I'll say it, y'all. I'll say it.
3: They're going to come for you.
1: I don't care if you do cancel me. I like friends. But there is something about, I mean, hearing you say, like, as an artist or as an actor, there is something, you know, my family was always so supportive, but, like, they don't understand the entertainment industry or really even my desire to be an artist. They're very practical people. My mom was a CPA. My dad was a mechanical engineer. These are not, let's take risks and let the chips fall where they may, you know? These are practical people. And so while I felt love and support from them, you know, I'm not an Epo baby, so I couldn't go to them and be like, what do you think about this or whatever? And so, I mean, and it's not just about networking. It's not just about like, it's about coming together with other artists. And by that, I just mean like comedians and making dumb jokes about like how stupid that commercial was that we auditioned for and didn't get. And then like, you know, nodding along to the person who's in the terrible play who they're like, but actually I think it has some merit. And you're like, cause you know, even if it's a terrible play, you get to act and I'm so happy that you get to act. And I'm, you know, and I know that a lot of actors, you know, the stereotype is that, you know, we're all jealous of each other and there are definitely those people, but you find your people and you support each other. And definitely Murray and Bridget are in that now with me and Mary Catherine too. Although Mary Catherine has like a whole, like she's like a full artist and has a kid. Anyway. But Tim, I'm going to see Tim. I go to Tim who plays my husband or my boy, Brad. There is such support there and also, there's like, you know, you see people from high school and they're like, oh, I think that's so great. You're following your dream. And then you're like, yeah. And then they're like, so how big is your apartment? Oh, I just could not live in New York. I could never go to a laundromat, which by the way, I still have to do. I was putting my clothes in the dryer and this lady goes, didn't you just win an Emmy? And I was like, and when you have friends that also have made those sacrifices, you feel recognized, and it strengthens you that you're not just some Looney Tune, that there is a mission and that there is a beauty in sacrificing for art, I think. I still want to get my own laundry machine.
3: Well, maybe the book will help you get there if you sell enough copies of the book.
1: A million? Oh, no. We've got a long way to go.
3: But since tonight is a benefit for the Friends of the San Francisco Public Library. I'm interested in why you wrote a book.
1: Mm.
3: Why turn to writing? Why do you like to read? What do you read? Do you read?
1: You know, I'm hoping to read one day. I do love to read. Sometimes when you have a little bit of success, people will come to you. And it's usually like, will you be on my podcast? or do you want to host a podcast? A lot of people have asked me if I want to host a podcast. And I was like, no, I don't. That's not something I'm interested in. I don't think I have a, I don't know what that would be. But when they came to me and said, basically just this book agent was like, I think he had seen me performing storytelling because I used to do a lot of storytelling, which is a word as terrifying as improv. But I did The Moth and Risk and all these sorts of storytelling shows. And he was like, I think you've got a book in you. And immediately I was like, I do have a book in me. I know exactly what it would be. And because I've read a ton of, I mean, that's not a lie. I really do read celebrity memoirs all the time. And that is my favorite genre. I do read fiction too. I'm not an idiot. I hosted the National Book Awards, and one of the benefits is they just give you all of the books that are nominated. Isn't that crazy? I got 24 books for free. I have to be honest, lately a lot of what I've been reading has been to blurb things, because once you have a semi-successful book, people need your blurbing. I'm sure you are familiar. But I like to read, I do really love to read stories about hope, and I love to read stories about women in middle age who pivot. But I love getting into memoir, not just celebrity memoir. I'm reading this great book by, I'm going to forget his name. It's called Leg, and his first name is Greg. And it's about, he grew up with cerebral palsy, but his parents didn't want him to be defined by that, so they never told him that. So he grew up thinking he just had tight tendons. And it wasn't until he applied for an insurance policy when he was 30 years old that he got his medical records from a child, and it said, cerebral palsy. Greg Marshall, it's a really good book. And I like it because it's very funny, and it's very vulnerable, and it's very authentic. I can really smell inauthenticity. Right? I mean, we all can. And every once in a while, it's fun to read a celebrity memoir that is inauthentic. Every once in a while, it's like, oh my God. But only every once in a while. For the most part, I want some truth. But sometimes people are so delusional that it is.
3: And you won't offer a single example?
1: Ivana Trump's. Not Ivanka, Ivana, the mother who has since passed. It's bonkers. I'm actually doing this show. It's, I guess technically on Broadway, it's called Celebrity Autobiography, where they read all of these autobiographies. And there's one by Vanna White where she says, don't use a water pick. Just let the water from the shower run over your teeth. Yes, that will save a lot of time, Vanna. Thank you. I guess she doesn't have hard water at her house. You're going to end on Vanna, aren't you?
3: No, actually, we've already entered, apparently, the portion of audience participation. So why don't we turn there more formally and take some questions from our audience.
5: Thank you. Hi, thank you so much for being here. I was wondering about, and you touched on it just a tiny bit, about the, maybe when you were talking about the one met, but I think of you guys all as sort of big city, New York living folks, and you make this show that really taps into like kind of the slowness of small town life and rural life, and especially for queers who often move to cities to find community. Can you talk a bit about in creating the show? And I guess when you mentioned living together, like how did you kind of turn into these like small town queers?
1: Somehow it sounds like a slur. I'll list that, doesn't it? But I really understand where you're coming from. I understand the question. I guess we are kind of big city people. Not like you small town folks here in San Francisco. but Bridget grew up in Manhattan and was really plugged into the community. Both her brother and her father were mayor of Manhattan, Kansas. She always says, yeah, we were the Kennedys. We were the Kennedys of Manhattan. And I went to college in a town that was 40,000 people. And at the time, I was queer. So I think that there is a sort of rhythm in there. I mean, I didn't create the show, so I didn't really have to like think too hard. And Paul and Hannah are both from the Midwest. Hannah's from Chicago or like Evansville or whatever, Evanston. But Paul is from like rural Minnesota and grew up on a farm. And even though they're both, as far as I know, straight, they are observant. And what's wild is I know so many people in Seguin, Texas, who are openly queer and who are in the church and who have found a community that works for them, even though you can't, it's a little unsafe to just be very, very open there. But you find that community. A lot of times when we would do press for this, sometimes people would be like, tell us about this fantasy of queer people in the Midwest. As if like every gay person just evaporated into San Francisco. So I think, yeah, I think even though we did live in New York, we had experience. And also like in New York, we kind of look like the small town queers compared to a lot of the other people. It's not like people peg me as a New Yorker when I'm just walking down the street there. I remember the first time somebody asked me for directions and I was like, oh my gosh, thank you. And they were like, well, you looked safe. And I was like, okay. And then I didn't know where it was. Does that answer? That's a good question.
6: The next question comes from your left.
7: Okay.
6: Hi, Jeff. My name is Chuck. I lived here like 40 years and I grew up on the East Coast. It took me a long time to get the feel of somebody somewhere. It was so
1: slow.
6: Well, no, it was good because, you know, gay life in the city, it's more fast paced. There's too much of us. We treat each other like disposable objects. I'm saying to see a show where people just, they're nice to each other. They like each other. There's no mean spiritedness or drunken fights or cattiness or, you know, hooking up. And it's not Sex in the City for gay people. But so I loved the show and it was really great. And I'm not a plant in the audience, but I want to ask about Widow's Bay.
1: Yeah.
6: It's a show he's in now on Apple TV. And, it's like I'm not a plant.
1: It's like a, every Wednesday. It's like go ahead.
6: It's like
1: remember.
6: A Steve. It's like a Stephen King, you know, murder in a small town. I grew up 20 miles northeast of Boston, and I'm watching it, and I'm thinking, this has got to be filmed in the Cape or somewhere in a real coastal town in New England. It must be, right? I'm just asking where it's filmed.
1: Rockport.
6: Okay, that was 20 minutes from where I grew up. It's beautiful.
1: Yeah. For the exteriors, and the interiors were in a soundstage near.
6: And again, I'm not a plug, but he's fascinating in it, and I don't know if his character survives or not yet.
7: I'll never tell.
1: I come back. I'm barely in the first three episodes. I have a little bit more to do later, I swear. Not much, but a little. That was good, though. Good plan.
8: I'll give you your $20 later.
9: So I think the word that comes up so many times, and we've

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1: That's what I mean about, like, something spooky going on. Like, that's weird. I drove a Buick LeSabre, and they're like, we're thinking Joel will have, a Buick LeSabre. And I was like, I just auditioned. Bridget reached out and said, would you mind auditioning for this? What's her name? I was temping when it came in. I was like, yeah, okay, somehow I'll find a way. But lots of really great actors also auditioned. This time it went to me. But it did feel like something woo-woo was happening, because it was, the role was really, really like me. And I took this class from Marcy Phillips at ABC Casting, and she said, I auditioned, it was a class on how to become a series regular, and she said, you read the sides really wonderfully, but you're not going to get cast until you're really, like, a lot like the role, because they think if you're going to be on a TV show for 7 years, they want you to really know who that person is. And I was like, crap. Nobody ever writes a role that acts like me. And when I read this, I was like, this is exactly like me. So I went for it. Yeah.
2: Well, now that we have decided that you and Joel are the same luminous.
1: He's so much better than me. Truly.
2: I was going to say luminous, magnificent, impossible not to love. character. And we're not sure that there will be a fourth season of Somebody Somewhere anytime soon.
1: There's not any plan for that. So
2: we're
1: don't
2: not
1: be like,
2: sure.
1: Probably gonna have to wait 6 months. We're not sure. Okay.
2: We're not sure.
1: Okay. We're going that way.
2: There are
1: okay,
2: a lot
1: great.
2: Of vision boards that are gonna be created tonight.
1: Okay, great.
2: Let's have that at the middle.
1: Let's manifest it.
2: But for us to take away, what of Joel do you want people who have loved him and felt so connected to him and the other characters to carry with them? What is the thing that you wish you could send off in the form of Joel to all the people who love him?
1: Oh, compassion, without any doubt. He's one of the few characters that I know of in mainstream, whatever, I don't know, media, who is compassionate, and not just for other people, for himself too. And, I mean, that's what I want to take away from him, is that he loved himself as much as he loved other people. And yeah, I would love if the world just had just 10% of his compassion. We would be so much better off, don't you think?
2: Please join me in thanking Jeff Hiller.
1: Thank you so much. Thank you for coming out. It's very, very nice of you.
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1: Sunday afternoon time is 1:59 with On the Media on the way next. First, the traffic on the peninsula. With a report here, Steve Herrera.
2: Good afternoon, Michael. A new crash in San Mateo has got your foot tapping the brake pedal northbound Bayshore Freeway before Peninsula. It's taken away the left lane. Trouble on the San Mateo Bridge, westbound 92, just after midspan. Looks like somebody broke down in the right lane. And in Oakland, southbound 880 before 29th Avenue, there's a stall taking away the right lane. Steve Herrera for KQED.
1: 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Your Memorial Day weather looks mostly cloudy, or will look mostly cloudy in the morning, then becoming partly cloudy, some patchy fog, and a slight chance of drizzle in the morning. Cooler, too, highs upper 50s to upper 60s, coast and bay to the low 70s inland. KQED, San Francisco, and KQEI, North Highlands, Sacramento, 2 o'clock.
3: On this week's On the Media from WNYC, the Trump administration has threatened to kill, or at least maim, the Federal Emergency Management Agency. But FEMA isn't going down without a fight.
4: I'll also be signing an executive order to begin the process of fundamentally reforming and overhauling FEMA, or maybe getting rid of FEMA. I think, frankly, FEMA is not good.
5: We were tasked to write a memo on how we would abolish FEMA.
6: He proceeded to berate me over the fact that the media got a hold of a story and was running a topic that they felt was too sensitive and not fit for public domain.
7: The topic was abolishing FEMA.
6: Correct.
8: President Trump has just announced that Homeland Security Secretary Kristi Noem is out of a job.
9: As soon as I heard the news, I remember calling my coworker and telling them. But as soon as they picked up the phone, they said, "The witch is dead. The witch is gone. She's out of here."
3: The past, present, and future of FEMA after this.
10: Live from NPR News in Washington, I'm Janine Herbst. President Trump says he expects an agreement to be announced soon on ending the U.S.-Israeli war in Iran. But no details have been made public, and Iran hasn't said where it stands on the proposal. NPR's Greg Myrie has more.
11: President Trump said Saturday on Truth Social that an agreement has been largely negotiated, but he acknowledged details were still being worked out. The president claimed the agreement would reopen the Strait of Hormuz, though he didn't provide specifics. Trump took to Truth Social again on Sunday to say that the deal under negotiation would keep Iran from getting a nuclear weapon. The proposed deal appears to leave many of these difficult questions for further negotiations. Iranian officials and media reports say the U.S. and Iran have been making progress, but add that differences remain on key issues. Greg Myrie, NPR News, Washington.
10: The head of Customs and Border Protection told Congress that his agents followed agency policy, this in response to questions about the death of a blind man released from their custody. NPR's Jimeno Bustillo has more.
12: In a letter first shared with NPR, CBP Commissioner Rodney Scott said Nurul Amin Shah Alam did not display signs of distress and his agents observed no disability requiring special assistance. Shah Alam was a 56-year-old, mostly blind Rohingya refugee who was found dead in Buffalo, New York, several days after he was released from immigration custody. The comments by Scott were made in response to questions from New York Senator Kirsten Gillibrand. Scott said the Office of Professional Responsibility opened an ongoing investigation and that the Homeland Security Department's Inspector General was notified. Jimena Bustillo, NPR News.
10: Spring is normally peak buying time for houses, but the housing market has been stagnant for the last 3 years, due in a large part to high mortgage rates. NPR Stephen Basaha reports, so far this spring, the selling season has also been a bit tepid.
13: There are some positive signs. Contract signings for homes were up 4.5% year over year. But signings in April are still about 9% lower than they were 4 years ago. Wesley Harvey is a real estate agent in Nashville. He says demand picked up when average mortgage rates fell below 6% in February. But the war against Iran has sent those rates back up.
14: And then sure enough, when the interest rates start peaking back up, you see that demand drop. And I've seen it on both the buying side and as a listing agent.
13: Mortgage rates are now about 6.5%, their highest level since August. Stephen Misaha, NPR News.
10: As Americans take road trips this holiday weekend, gas prices continue to rise. The average price for a gallon of regular is $4.51 a gallon today. That's according to AAA. 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
15: Live from KQED News, I'm Billy Cruz. In Southern California, fire officials say a potential crack could be easing pressure on a tank that has at least 40,000 residents under evacuation orders over fear of a possible explosion. In a briefing today, Orange County Fire Authority's TJ McGovern said that a specialized team assessed the GKN Aerospace tank in Garden Grove late last night to gather more data.
16: This operation that we did gave us positive intel to make educated decisions today in the positive light. We're not there yet, but this was a step in a right direction.
15: McGovern says evacuation orders are still in effect, but that the new information could be a step toward getting people back home. Governor Gavin Newsom has declared a state of emergency in the area. The Bay Area's long history as the site of military bases means many observances of Memorial Day tomorrow. At San Francisco's Maritime National Park, the Lost Boat Ceremony will honor those who served on submarines. Park CEO Darlene Plumtree says veterans, families, and survivors read the names and service records of submarines that are on, quote, eternal patrol.
17: At that time, we invite guests to drop a flower in the water in remembrance of the lost boats. Sometimes it's the survivors of a submarine veteran that was lost. Family member will come up and drop the flower in the water.
15: Other notable Bay Area events include a tour of Civil War graves at Oakland's Mountain View Cemetery, a 24-gun salute, helicopter flyover, and bagpipes at the Presidio, and at dusk, the lighting of the Mount Diablo Beacon in Danville. I'm Billy Cruz, KQED News.
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3: From WNYC in New York, this is On the Media. Brooke Gladstone is out this week. I'm Micah Loewinger. On March 27, 2025, Cameron Hamilton, Trump's interim top leader at FEMA, was meeting with some high-ranking officials in an undisclosed secure location. He wouldn't tell me who he was with or where, just that he had to run out abruptly.
19: I received a phone call that was very distressing.
3: It was Corey Lewandowski, a special government employee working closely with Department of Homeland Security Secretary Kristi Noem. Lewandowski was ripping mad.
19: He proceeded to berate me over the fact that the media got a hold of a story and was running a topic that they felt was too sensitive and not fit for public domain.
7: And the topic was abolishing FEMA.
19: Correct.
3: A day earlier, Politico had published a story about a meeting where Corey Lewandowski, Kristi Noem, and Cameron Hamilton had discussed whether to dismantle the agency and how they might do it. Lewandowski was now calling because he believed Hamilton had leaked the story.
19: To which I responded, I'm not a liar, I'm not a leaker, I'm a man of honor. And if I tell you the truth, it's the truth.
3: Lewandowski didn't buy it.
19: I wanted to choke somebody, and that's exactly what came to my mind. Just living in my flesh, doing some very unchristian things to a certain person, but nonetheless.
7: A certain person being Mr. Lewandowski?
19: No, I think you can read between the lines on that statement.
3: After his call with Lewandowski, Hamilton got an email from a DHS official asking him to submit to a voluntary polygraph test, as in a lie detector. Hamilton told me he had nothing to hide, but he was shocked and not sure how to respond.
15: So he started calling his friends around Washington.
19: I called people in the White House. I called people in Congress, people in the Senate. My first question is this normal? I've never encountered such unprofessionalism ever in my life. To which, unanimously, their perspective was, I've never seen something like this. And then the second argument that I had received from others was, do I resign in protest or do I do this? Overwhelmingly, the advice was, please do not resign. They will try to destroy you if you do, publicly. So they said the honorable thing to do is to take the test, pass it, and then look them in the face and remind them that you're not a liar. So that's what I chose to do.
15: As far as I can tell, I'm the only journalist to have had an extended sit-down interview with Cameron Hamilton about his time as former acting director of FEMA. We spoke in December of 2025 when he was out of office. Last week, Trump nominated him to return to the agency, this time in an official capacity. You're listening to the fourth and final episode of our four-part series, American Emergency, The Movement to Kill FEMA. Over the course of this series, we've explored how FEMA's Cold War doomsday planning inspired wild conspiracy theories, how catastrophic failures during Hurricane Katrina hurt relief efforts and broke trust with the public, and how FEMA was overwhelmed by viral lies pushed by Trump and the MAGA fringes when Hurricane Helene struck in 2024. This week, we reckon with the future of FEMA and our country's capacity to handle disasters. But first, let's return to the place where we began this series, Donald Trump's speech in North Carolina.
20: We've come to North Carolina with a simple message for all the people of this region who were hit so hard by Hurricane Helene, and that message is very simple. You are not forgotten any longer. You were treated very badly by the previous administration.
15: Just 3 days into his second term, President Trump announced that changes, big changes, might be coming to FEMA.
4: I'll also be signing an executive order to begin the process of fundamentally reforming and overhauling FEMA, or maybe getting rid of FEMA. I think, frankly, FEMA is not good.
15: The executive order announced that recommendations to reshape the agency would come from a new FEMA review council, a panel of emergency management professionals and politicians, including Defense Secretary Pete Hegseth and then Homeland Security Secretary Kristi Noem. Meanwhile, Trump's mention of getting rid of FEMA was sending shockwaves through Washington.
19: My phone was blowing up. Probably about at least a dozen members of Congress called me that Friday saying, basically, is this really what's going to happen?
15: This was just Hamilton's third day on the job, and all of a sudden, FEMA's 20,000-plus workforce and the entire world of emergency managers were spinning out.
19: There were state directors and governors that heard this and thought, this is a terrible idea.
15: FEMA employees at the agency's headquarters were barging into Hamilton's office in tears.
19: I assembled a leadership team and said, guys and gals, this is our moment. This is our make-or-break testing period here. We can either let this sword of Damocles drop on us and let us fail, or we can dig down deep, which is what emergency managers do, and deal with this crisis and meet it head-on and do it with a smile on our face.
15: Some seasoned FEMA staffers I spoke with were not happy to have Hamilton leading them through this crisis. They believed his appointment was part of the problem. The Post-Katrina Emergency Management Reform Act requires that FEMA's leader have significant experience responding to disasters. Trump's last FEMA administrator, Pete Gaynor, who served in Trump's first term, had done over 10 years of emergency management in Rhode Island before coming to FEMA. Hamilton's resume looked nothing like that. He had served for a decade as a Navy SEAL and then in DHS and the State Department. Running FEMA, even temporarily, was a gigantic promotion. He got the job because as the second Trump administration was taking shape, he was a well-connected MAGA warrior, saying all the right things.
21: Cameron, tell me about your race.
19: Yeah, well, good morning. Thanks for having me. And all the patriots out there, thank you for listening. So I'm running in the Virginia.
15: This is an interview on Real America's Voice from March 2024, when Hamilton was running for a congressional seat in Virginia, about 10 months before he ended up at FEMA.
19: I've worked in the federal government in various different jobs and capacities, and I understand exactly the bureaucratic sickness that our government has plagued.
3: the bureaucratic sickness that our government is plagued by.
0: So are you ready and able to dismantle the administrative state?
19: I think so. Absolutely.
0: When Trump is president, if you win, are you...
3: He lost in the Republican primary 3 months later. After Donald Trump was elected that fall, Hamilton began seeking the approval of conservative groups in the hope of scoring a role in the incoming administration. The Heritage Foundation had lobbied for decades to reduce the size and role of FEMA. Its Project 2025 stopped short of calling for the end of the agency, but it laid out ambitious plans, like scrapping preparedness programs, pushing much more recovery costs to the states, and privatizing the part of the agency that offers home flood insurance to 4.7 million households.
19: My recommendation, believe it or not, when I talked to Heritage, was actually about move FEMA to the Department of Interior. And I say this as a constitutional limited government conservative. I don't think DHS should exist.
3: Dismantling DHS and moving FEMA to the Department of Interior were also two goals of Project 2025. During Trump's transition, Hamilton was put in touch with the DHS secretary-to-be, Kristi Noem.
19: The interview went very well, and we discussed the principles of emergency management.
3: How did you make the case to her that you were the man for the job?
19: I did not pretend or presume by any means to be the most qualified individual, but my arguments to her were simply, I would love to be an asset for you, to have an ally within the agency, but also still give the president time to make his determination.
3: As in time to decide whether to nominate Hamilton officially for the job or find a more qualified FEMA administrator who might have an easier time passing Senate confirmation.
19: Nowhere in this conversation was there ever a discussion about abolishing FEMA. And that didn't happen until the president traveled to North Carolina when the president spoke at that press conference.
4: I'll also be signing an executive order to begin the process of fundamentally reforming and overhauling FEMA, or maybe getting rid of FEMA. I think, frankly, FEMA is not good.
19: All of a sudden, every action, everything that we did was now immediately under the microscope.
3: That afternoon, Hamilton asked that FEMA remove climate resilience from the agency's top three goals in an effort, he said, to make it seem less quote-unquote political. But it was a little late for that. In a matter of weeks, Elon Musk sent his Doge goons to FEMA. Hamilton told me he was wary of them, but he gave Musk's team full access to the agency's payment systems. No one was more hell-bent on gutting the agency than Secretary Kristi Noem and her special employee, Corey Lewandowski, a MAGA operative and former pundit who was rumored to be having an affair with Noem. Neither of them, says Hamilton, knew the basics of FEMA's history or its disaster relief systems.
19: The general lack of understanding from DHS, at least at the senior political level, of what it is that FEMA does, is what necessitated the meeting to be held in late March.
5: We were tasked by Corey Lewandowski and the secretary to write a memo on how we would abolish FEMA.
3: This is Marianne Tierney, who was Hamilton's deputy, his number two. She's a longtime emergency manager who had risen through the ranks at the agency in the decades following 9/11. And now here she was, helping craft plans for how to radically reduce the staff at FEMA.
5: It was very upsetting, but part of your job as a senior executive is to implement the prerogative of political leadership, right? And that's something that I still take seriously. And so what our memo laid out was how you could do it, but also raise the legal concerns associated with it.
3: As we discussed in episode two, the Post-Katrina Emergency Management Reform Act limits how much DHS can meddle with FEMA. The memo identified parts of FEMA that, with help from Congress, could be killed or doled out to different agencies. And so that March meeting between Kristi Noem, Corey Lewandowski, and Cameron Hamilton was an opportunity to discuss these different strategies.
19: They were eager to see my plans on reform, and then I think that they wanted to have a rebranding.
3: Hamilton's memo suggested some potential name changes for FEMA, including the National Office of Emergency Management, N-O-E-M, as in Noem.
19: And she said, I love this. Let's just rename it and we'll call it abolishing. And then politically, it would look like it was an abolition, when in reality, it was just a relabeling and a reshuffling of the deck.
3: That was just one idea, but Hamilton told me he insisted that they wait to see what Congress and Trump's FEMA Review Council propose before taking action. And you know a bit about what happens next. Politico reported on the existence of that meeting, and Lewandowski blamed Hamilton for the leak, despite the fact that many other people knew that the meeting was happening.
19: That meeting was transmitted to us through an ESEC process, the Executive Secretariat. The meeting's label was FEMA, abolish or reform. So the meeting topic itself was visible to about 50 to 100 people.
3: Nevertheless, Lewandowski insisted that Hamilton sit for a polygraph test.
19: They're not always perfect. You can get them wrong. And
3: yeah, I feel like they're famous for not being that accurate.
19: Well, they're more accurate than people realize. It's just the difficulty now is there are more people in the American populace who have had training on how to defeat them and how to overcome them.
3: I see.
19: I've had that training before in the military, specifically as a Navy SEAL. My interrogator understood this, and they made it very clear, you are not to use certain techniques. But I will just say I made my statements there without any methods to shield myself from accountability.
3: Hamilton was cleared, but he never received an apology. Then DHS began working its way through the agency's senior leadership.
5: I would say about 8 to 10 FEMA staff were polygraphed as a result of the meeting and the memo.
3: Marianne Tierney was spared from the witch hunt.
5: I even consulted an attorney because I thought I was going to be polygraphed. It traumatized our workforce.
3: Did they find the leaker?
19: No. Well, I suspect I know where the leak came from. It did not come from FEMA. I'll put it that way.
3: When Cameron Hamilton was called to testify on May 7th, 2025, before the House Appropriations Committee, he knew his days at FEMA were numbered.
19: The morning of my testimony, at about 10, maybe 10:30, FEMA security received a phone call from DHS security asking them to terminate my access to the building, which is essentially a firing, if you will.
3: Yeah.
19: Marianne had asked, how would you like us to handle this? And I said, I'd like you to notify DHS that I'm submitting a letter to the Appropriations Committee now that will indicate that I've been removed and that I will not be able to testify. The department then realized the optics of it would not look proper, so they backtracked, essentially indicating, hey, just sort of pretend this didn't happen.
3: You can go ahead and testify, but when you come back, you're fired.
19: That's not what they said, but that's what I understood it to mean.
1: Does this administration seek to eliminate FEMA? And do you support eliminating FEMA?
3: U.S. Rep. Rosa DeLauro of Connecticut questioned Hamilton later that day.
2: I do not believe it is in the best interest of the American people to eliminate the Federal Emergency Management Agency.
1: Okay.
2: Having said that, that is a conversation that should be had between the President of the United States and this governing body.
22: Acting head Cameron Hamilton was abruptly fired yesterday. It came one day after he testified before Congress that FEMA should not be scrapped.
3: Meanwhile, Marianne Tierney had decided separately that her time at FEMA was coming to an end.
5: It was extremely chaotic. I was not doing anything productive. All I did all day was keep DOGE at bay or argue with the department. All at the same time, we had people being put on administrative leave. We're supposed to be getting ready for hurricane season. We weren't doing any of that. And I just did not feel like I could help. And so it was time to move on.
3: After nearly 15 years at FEMA, Marianne resigned a few weeks after Hamilton was fired.
5: This is like therapy. Could we like do this every week?
3: You're enjoying this?
5: I'm enjoying it. Look, I loved my job. I loved working for FEMA. I care very deeply about the agency. And I care very deeply about being able to help people on their worst day. And my primary concern now is that we are walking away from an obligation to the American people. And so anything that I can do to help raise that concern, I want to do that.
3: Marianne Tierney's deep sense of mission reminded me of the other FEMA stalwarts I've met while reporting this series. People like Leo Bosner and Marty Bamunde and Jacqueline Rothenberg. I think there's something about being there on the worst day of people's lives and being there to offer some help maybe it changes you. Maybe his short stint as temporary head of FEMA changed Cameron Hamilton. When I spoke to him in December, I asked him about the time before he was in the job when he appeared to endorse MAGA's lies about the agency's response to Hurricane Helene in 2024. Hamilton reposted the following video from Florida Representative Anna Paulina Luna on X.
6: North Carolina is underwater, 1,000 people missing, and we have a majority of our residents that aren't going to be able to come back to their homes because they're completely destroyed. The Biden-Harris administration and radical leftists in Washington gave illegals $1.1 billion in housing assistance.
3: So this was a very common narrative we heard at the time. Mm-hmm. But that wasn't true, right? The money that FEMA was giving for temporary housing to migrants.
8: It was a separate appropriation, yes.
3: Was a separate appropriation. It was not coming at the expense of disaster relief for American citizens.
8: My reposting of people like Anna and others was more of concern over the optics of why it seems like hundreds of millions of dollars are reimbursing states for housing migrants, and yet we have all these complaints of people that need help, and they feel like they're left out.
3: This narrative was, frankly, a politically expedient lie. It was used to undermine faith in government during a crisis by telling people that the reason FEMA was running out of money to help disaster survivors was because it had spent that money on housing migrants. That wasn't true.
8: That is correct. That is a factually inaccurate statement.
3: You had also shared posts on X from Elon Musk who claimed that FEMA was blocking his aid. That also wasn't true.
8: I've said things and I've reposted things that I know now to not be true. So I took responsibility for it within the agency, and I had to let them understand that, you know, I recognize that that was the case, and I wish I could go back and change it. I can't.
3: Coming up on American Emergency, a group of FEMA workers form an anonymous news outlet. This is On the Media.
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0: This is On the Media. I'm Michael Loewinger. We just heard the story of Cameron Hamilton, a Trump appointee who was ousted after he stood up to the administration. He may not have leaked that story to Politico, but at the time, in early 2025, there were plenty of frustrated employees throughout the agency who felt they had no choice but to speak with the press.
1: I was angry. Full stop. And feeling like, no, I'm not the only one who feels this way in the moment.
0: This is a FEMA employee that I'm going to call Alt FEMA. He asked to remain anonymous for reasons that will make sense in a moment, and so we had an actor bring his voice to life.
1: The Trump administration had only been in office for 73 days, and in that very small span of time, FEMA had already experienced really significant changes.
0: Before the big ouster, he'd grown more and more frustrated with Cameron Hamilton, whom he described as kind but unqualified. Fear and uncertainty had gripped the workforce under Hamilton. Some well-respected emergency managers had resigned after DOJ's infamous fork-in-the-road email. The higher-ups had tried to freeze funds and block contracts with states, towns, territories, and tribal communities, all while leaving them and much of the FEMA workforce in the dark.
1: I wasn't sure how later on this was going to be explained. And as we've seen, this administration likes to change the narrative and gaslight us and say, well, no, that didn't happen that way. You're incorrect.
0: On April 3rd, he launched a newsletter on Substack called Alt FEMA, a place to, quote, document the lived experiences and insights of those on the inside, perspectives that are often overlooked by external media outlets unfamiliar with the agency's inner workings. In his first post, Alt FEMA shared a mission statement and a link to a Signal account for sending tips. The first one came later that day from a friend.
1: I took that tip and ran with it. It was the shutdown of the BRIC program. So if you're not familiar with what that is, it's the Building Resilient Infrastructure and Communities Grant.
0: A mitigation program that's given billions to states to, say, build special roads.
1: That would be like permeable pavement surfaces to prevent pooling of water.
0: Or riverside parks that reduce the impacts of floods.
1: You incorporate green spaces to soak up that water, and it helps the local ecosystem as well.
0: Which brighten up communities and help save a ton of money down the line.
1: It's estimated that for every dollar you spend in mitigation, you save $6 to $11 in disaster costs. So by spending more money on mitigation, you save money in the long run if there's an impactful disaster in your area.
0: When Alt FEMA learned that Cameron Hamilton was feeding brick to the wood chipper, he went digging for more information. He found a memo that apparently had been hidden from the leaders that operate brick. Ironically, the BRIC program was created in 2018 in Trump's first presidency, which this administration seemed to have forgotten about because they called it wasteful and political when they announced its cancellation. Alt FEMA was not the first to break the story. News outlets got there first, but he heard through the grapevine that some state and local emergency managers had learned about the BRIC cancellation through his newsletter.
1: They like the fact that it's actual FEMA employees who are sharing this information with them.
0: 20 states filed a lawsuit to block the defunding of BRIC, and in December, the program was reinstated. Today, the Alt FEMA newsletter has around 2,500 subscribers. Its readers include emergency managers, journalists, and even staff members in Congress. Not long after the BRIC article, Alt FEMA started to hear from other employees who wanted to write their own stories and op-eds for the newsletter.
1: We have about 12 people who are active.
0: Do you know who your writers are?
1: Some of them I do. Some of them I don't, because we try to remain as anonymous as possible. I mean, we all have families and things we want to protect.
0: In some ways, this crew is as much a clearinghouse for leaks as it is a newsroom. They say they've spoken on background with NPR, Grist, CNN, and other outlets, helping corroborate what other sources are saying around FEMA. Though I haven't been able to confirm that with the news outlets themselves. Alt FEMA's most viewed article is about Cameron Hamilton's successor, another temporary administrator named David Richardson, a former Marine who also had no emergency management experience.
1: David Richardson came in and we were called to an all-hands meeting.
2: I am the president's representative at FEMA.
1: It was basically him standing at this podium, going on this very, very long tangent about how he was there to do the president's will.
2: I and I alone speak for FEMA, okay? Now, this is the tough part. Between 10 and 20% of personnel will embrace change. They'll welcome it. However, there's somewhere south of 20% that decide that they are going to get in the way. So don't get in my way, because I will run right over you.
1: Yeah, he threatened us big time. We left that meeting feeling just completely deflated and feeling like our worst fears of what this administration was going to do to the agency was going to come true in that moment.
3: What were your worst fears?
1: That we wouldn't be able to do our jobs. They're calling FEMA waste, fraud, and abuse. But when you're sitting on the other side of a table, speaking to a mom who's just experienced a tornado, and a tree fell through her house and almost crushed her 3-year-old, and they don't know where they're going to sleep tonight, and they're looking for help. How do you call that waste or fraud or abuse of the government funding system?
4: We live about a mile down the road from Kansas City, and we've already got 2 little girls who have come down the river, and we've gotten to them, but I'm not sure how many else are out there.
0: When floods ripped through central Texas last July, 136 people were killed, including 25 young campers. Meanwhile, David Richardson could not be reached for 24 hours. That dysfunction was cited as one of the reasons why FEMA's search and rescue teams were deployed too slowly, along with a bottleneck created by Kristi Noem's policy that she personally sign off on contracts and grants over $100,000.
5: Kristi Noem responded to allegations that FEMA cutbacks meant delays in answering people's calls for disaster assistance and aid after the flood.
0: In many ways, the agency and the country were lucky that last year's hurricane season was exceptionally mild. But the tragedy of Camp Mystic was enough to force David Richardson to resign in November after just 6 months as acting director. His temporary successor, Karen Evans, wasn't much better. She was rarely seen at the agency's headquarters. Meanwhile, more and more experienced FEMA workers moved to the private sector or took early retirement.
1: We've just lost so much knowledge and experience.
0: Alt FEMA.
1: Just like we have to rebuild after disaster, we're going to have to rebuild the agency. And unless they drag me by my cold, dead hands away from my cubicle, I'm going to be sticking around.
0: Then, this March, just when morale at FEMA had hit rock bottom.
6: So, Secretary Noem, at any time during your tenure as Director of Department of Homeland Security, have you had sexual relations with Corey Lewandowski?
7: Mr. Chairman, I am shocked that we're going down and peddling tabloid garbage in this committee today.
6: Reclaiming
7: and
6: my...
7: Ma'am,
0: in a congressional hearing, lawmakers like California Representative Sidney Comlager Dove grilled Kristi Noem.
6: It's okay for you to
7: has
6: be
7: no
6: offended
7: authority
6: by
7: to
6: the
7: be,
6: question.
7: Making
6: but it is also a real
7: a
6: question.
7: So what I would say
6: and
7: to you
6: should be able to
7: is
6: answer
7: that
6: the
7: what we do at the Department of Homeland
6: clearly,
7: Security
6: every
0: on a wide range of topics, including her decision to delay disaster recovery funds to North Carolina and allegations of corruption and dysfunction at DHS more broadly.
6: Chair, before I yield my time, I would like to enter into the record some articles, and I'm asking for unanimous consent. Noem tightens her grip on DHS. Lewandowski fired FEMA admin.
8: Without objection.
6: Okay. The next one is Kristi Noem secretly took a cut of political donations from ProPublica.
8: Without objection.
6: Kristi Noem fires pilot over a blanket, but is forced to reinstate him to fly home, Wall Street Journal.
8: Without objection.
9: We're coming on the air because President Trump has just announced that Homeland Security Secretary Kristi Noem is out of a job. This follows reports that the president was frustrated by her recent testimony on Capitol Hill.
1: As soon as I heard the news, I remember calling my coworker and telling them. But as soon as they picked up the phone, they said, "The witch is dead. The witch is gone. She's out of here." Just having that simple moment and laughing together and feeling like a weight had been lifted off our shoulders. That meant everything to me.
0: Coming up on American Emergency, FEMA might need an overhaul, but is this the administration to do it? This is On the Media.
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11: 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Coming up at 3, we've got It's Been a Minute. Brittany Luce talks or takes on the two families that have defined American royalty, the Kennedys and the Kardashians. And on Wildcard today, actor and musician Rita Wilson talks about her pivot to music. That's at 3 o'clock, and at 4, the TED Radio Hour. From the farm to the lab to our tables, what we eat and how it's grown is changing. Agriculture contributes to global warming and is being transformed by it. A bite into the future of food on the TED Radio Hour at 4 on KQED News.

0: This is On the Media. I'm Michael Owinger. When we began reporting this series almost a year ago, there was good reason to believe that the movement to kill FEMA would succeed. My sources at the agency told me about rumors that massive staff cuts were coming in May 2026. A leaked report from the President's Review Council confirmed that Kristi Noem wanted to downsize by 50% ahead of hurricane season. But after Noem was abruptly fired in March, FEMA's fortunes began to slowly turn around. Trump's new DHS secretary, Mark Wayne Mullen, brought a decidedly more conciliatory tone when he traveled to North Carolina to meet with local emergency managers, first responders, and regional FEMA staff working on the Hurricane Helene recovery.
1: We're involved in this conversation. Let's know what we can do better. Not just beat up on FEMA. That's not the point, because they've done a great job, but what is it that we could maybe tweak just a little bit?
0: Over the past couple of months, Secretary Mullen began to lift Kristi Noem's $100,000 review policy. President Trump also released some state disaster relief funding that his White House had withheld. But most surprising of all,
2: the former head of the Federal Emergency Management Agency, or FEMA, is about to get a second crack at the job. President Trump has nominated Cameron Hamilton to lead the agency a year after he was removed from that very same position.
3: It was complete and utter shock.
0: This is Alt FEMA, that anonymous Substack writer.
3: That was a plot twist that none of us expected would happen.
0: How does it make you feel about the future of the agency?
3: At this point, there's no way they can justify getting rid of the agency. I do think it's going to look very different. And change isn't unwelcomed. It's just that considering everything they've done so far, you can't help but anticipate the worst kind of change.
4: The systems that we asked people to work in are complex and bureaucratic and need substantial reform.
0: This is Marianne Tierney again, the former FEMA employee who worked alongside Cameron Hamilton.
4: If you haven't done it, you should call the 1-800 number for FEMA. The first thing that we tell people, like the first thing you hear as a survivor, when say you've lost everything, is there's this long message about how you could be arrested or fined if you provide us false information.
5: Or lie in an attempt to get assistance. It is a violation of federal and state laws.
4: There's lots of stories about people who get FEMA assistance illegally, but we have a process for that. We investigate and then people get prosecuted. But we've set up a system that treats everybody like they're going to cheat us from the jump. I don't think that's a good survivor experience.
0: To illustrate the complexity of FEMA's assistance programs, Marianne told me about a fun analogy she'd often use when discussing this stuff around the agency.
4: Oh, the Christmas tree analogy?
0: Yeah, Christmas tree.
4: So FEMA's programs are like a Christmas tree. And every year we've got a new idea or a new rule. If you go back to the Stafford Act, right? Robert T. Stafford Emergency Disaster Relief Act.
0: This is one of the fundamental laws that undergirds FEMA's work. It gives the president the power to issue a disaster declaration and unlock aid for states and survivors after, say, a hurricane or earthquake.
4: That law was passed in 1988, right? And over the years, it's been amended. All of these other acts, whether it's the Sandy Recovery Improvement Act, post-Katrina, all of them get incorporated into regulation underpinned by the Stafford Act. And so every year, FEMA tacks on an ornament to further administer these programs. And if you have a Christmas tree, you know, because I've had this happen, you don't put the ornaments on in the right distribution or you have too many of them, the tree falls over. Over the years, we've added ornaments, but we haven't thought to declutter. And so that's how I look at FEMA's programs.
0: This is why Marianne was excited to see which reforms would be suggested this month by President Trump's 12-person review council.
6: It is my great pleasure to introduce Secretary of Homeland Security, Secretary Mark Wayne Mullen. The floor is yours, sir.
7: Thank you.
0: This meeting was kind of like Game 7 of the World Series for the emergency management universe.
6: President Trump's leadership.
0: Many people streamed it live and then anxiously read the council's final report the moment it was shared online. It outlined sweeping changes at the agency, many of which require new legislation from Congress.
8: What does the nation think about FEMA and its response?
0: The report called for a reduction in FEMA's workforce, but didn't give any numbers. It also argued that states should pay a larger share for disasters, but was vague on that too. It's kind of a Rorschach test. Some emergency managers celebrated the idea of a leaner FEMA that gives less money to states, but gives them that money more quickly. Climate advocates were dismayed that the report made only a single reference to our growing climate crisis. Others didn't think that FEMA could afford to lose more staff. And some experts, like Marianne Tierney, praised the report's call to reform and streamline the agency's individual assistance program. She also praised the report's recommendation that FEMA should respond to fewer disasters going forward.
4: FEMA has gotten involved in a lot of disasters that are not necessarily needing of federal support. They're disasters that state and local governments should be able to manage and respond to and recover from on their own.
0: She's referring to smaller disasters that can still upend lives and cost states millions of dollars. To be clear, she believes FEMA should definitely be involved when it comes to Hurricane Katrina-type events and big disasters that hit multiple states.
4: Over the years, the amount of disasters declared by the president over multiple administrations, both Democratic and Republican, has been on an upward trend. That drains FEMA's attention and resources from the truly catastrophic events.
0: To reduce FEMA's role and make states pay more for disasters, the report suggested changing the equation used for determining when the federal government needs to help. An equation that hasn't been touched since the Stafford Act was passed in 1988. Right now, if a storm causes a bunch of flooding in a state, FEMA and the governor go out and tally up the total damage to see if it reaches a certain dollar amount. That threshold is determined in part by a state's population. Bigger states need to see more damage before FEMA steps in, but small states like Vermont and Delaware only need about $1 million of damage before they can request federal support.
4: In my region, where I worked, West Virginia, we averaged 2 or 3 declarations a year from flooding. You have a lot of these smaller declarations. It eats up FEMA staff. You have to deploy. You have to set up an office. Now, are all of those disasters that FEMA should be responding to? I think that's a part of the policy discussion that needs to happen now.
0: Marianne told me that this particular proposal is nonpartisan. I've heard other former leaders at FEMA endorse it. Which surprised me because the first time I encountered this idea was in policy briefs from the Heritage Foundation that were written over a decade ago. A higher per capita threshold, as the report argues, would mean fewer disaster declarations, which would force states to set up or add to their own state disaster relief funds. But all that's easier said than done for a state like Vermont.
7: We don't have a lot of cash reserves. The state does not have a state-run disaster relief fund at all.
0: This is Eric Ferrand, the director of emergency management in Vermont. He's nervous about some of the changes outlined in the FEMA Review Council report.
7: We're, I believe, the second least populated state, so 650,000 individuals in the state of Vermont, so our tax base is pretty low.
0: In other words, it would be hard to squeeze more money out of the state budget. More difficult than a state like Florida, which has a robust state disaster relief fund, thanks to their 20 million citizens paying taxes. And the timing for Eric Ferrand is especially rough because in recent years, Vermont has seen a rise in costly floods.
7: Normally we've had, over the past decade, about 2 declared disasters per year. And over my first 2 terms, we had 8.
9: Vermont under a state of emergency tonight. Some of the worst flooding in nearly 100 years. The capital of Vermont tonight underwater.
10: The unthinkable happened. Another deluge, once again, caused extensive damage. Some of the same communities getting soaked a second time and some new ones added to the list.
7: We've had 3 major disasters on July 10th. July 10th of 23, July 10th of 24, and July 10th of 25.
0: Wait, and so you've had floods on the same day 3 consecutive years.
7: That's correct. The one in 25 only hit 5 towns, but it was significant.
11: Vermonters brace themselves for the 3rd July in a row where waters endangered the lives of them and their neighbors.
7: One of the towns had damage that was 3 times their annual budget. We have some funding from the state, but how do we manage that?
0: Eric Foran's team requested that Trump issue a major disaster declaration for the 2025 floods to unlock FEMA money. But the president denied it in what appears to be a larger trend of punishing blue states.
12: The declaration would have authorized FEMA to provide financial assistance to repair public infrastructure. The president approved declarations for Alaska, Nebraska, and North Dakota late Wednesday, but denied requests from Vermont, Illinois, and Maryland. Trump announced which states would receive aid on Truth Social, calling attention to the fact that he won elections in those areas.
0: Eric Ferrand told me that because Vermont is so reliant on funding from FEMA, if the agency decides to raise the disaster threshold, or if Trump continues to weaponize declarations, his state may suffer.
7: If we get denied more disaster declarations, even if they're over threshold, what is the state going to do? How are the towns going to manage? So those are things that we're trying to navigate right now. And I'd rather have a flood than this FEMA disaster.
0: Oh, my God.
7: But we're just managing it as best we can.
0: And Vermont's not alone.
13: Nevada and many other states across the entire Great Plains, certainly in the Northeast, they would be in a lot of trouble.
0: This is Jake Biddle, a staff writer at Grist who covers FEMA and climate change.
13: Responding to disasters, big disasters, cannot become a line item in the budget for most states. It just won't work.
0: When I called up Jake, I was trying to process what I was seeing. That even as longtime FEMA watchers like Marianne Tierney support some of these reforms, much of this feels like the product of a lobbying effort from the Heritage Foundation and other groups that want to cut public programs and feed parts of our government to the private sector. Stock prices for insurance companies surged after the Review Council suggested privatizing FEMA's flood insurance program, part of the Project 2025 wish list. All this at a time when climate disasters are more common and more costly, when maybe we need more federal relief, not less.
13: I'm a believer at a personal level, not as a reporter. I believe that we should have like an active federal government. I believe the federal government is like an important part to play in American society. And if you believe that, then you believe that they're capable of, with the right funding, the right staffing, of responding to every disaster. But there are many people who've worked in the agency who say, look, that's just not the reality. The states should be incentivized to take this up because they work faster, they work cheaper, they know what's going on the ground. And I've been covering the agency long enough, you know, I have to give some credence to that.
0: So you find in your own internal struggle, you find that your idealism is tempered by what experienced people have tried to convey to you?
13: I don't know that this is like, I would love for this to be part of the segment, but like,
0: I like it though, cause I'm struggling with this too. I'm trying to understand it and it's helping me.
13: There may be points of agreement between conservatives and people who have been frustrated by bureaucracy, but just given the experience of the Trump administration in other areas, when they say, hey, we're going to pull back, you know, you have to think this is not a reordering of costs in a way that is ultimately going to lead to more efficiency and a reformed agency that is capable of both moving fast when it needs to move fast and sizing up when it needs to size up for a big hurricane. You have to think it's just kind of like a pell-mell austerity. That's what the pattern has been.
0: Do you think that Trump's threats to kill FEMA and Kristi Noem's stranglehold on the agency forced Washington to kind of reckon with how important FEMA really is?
13: Yeah, I think that's absolutely right. The problems that were created by Noem and also just the wake-up call of Trump saying we should get rid of this activated opposition that you don't always see from Republicans in Congress. These people were not about to let this happen in a way that they did with AID, right? Where AID is established by statute too. You can't technically just delete it, but there was no constituency in Congress to save it, but there was no way they could have gone and said, hey, we're shutting down FEMA. There's just nobody who left who wanted to do this. And, you know, everyone's kind of wiping their brow, I think, that they got through the Noem era without, you know, a total national calamity happening.

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1: Least experienced FEMA administrator since Hurricane Katrina-era leader Michael Brown. And my sources believe Hamilton will still likely get the job. I came to this topic as an outsider. I cover the media, not emergency management or climate policy. But when I dove into the history of FEMA, there was immediately something familiar to me. Much like the media, this agency is a funhouse mirror. It reflects what our leaders fear most at any given moment. In the Cold War years, it was nuclear annihilation, a time when the agency prioritized secretive doomsday planning, which did little to prepare Americans for natural disasters and spawned decades of harmful conspiracy theories. After 9/11, FEMA was transformed as the war on terror hysteria swept through American institutions, when a mass exodus of FEMA staffers left the agency unprepared when Katrina hit. In Trump's second term, fear of immigration gripped the Department of Homeland Security. Last year, Kristi Noem paralyzed the agency as she focused on MAGA's mass deportation program. She even reassigned some FEMA staffers to ICE. Fear, of course, is a corrupting force. It's the fuel of authoritarianism and moral panic. But in the right doses, in the right hands, it's a powerful motivator.
2: My mom tells me that I'm a professional worrier and that finally I'm getting paid to do what I've always done.
1: This is a local California emergency manager who asked to remain anonymous in case of retaliation. He got into this line of work after he developed an intense fear of wildfires, after his home was nearly engulfed by flames.
2: I just wanted to transmute that abject fear into something more productive, and I kind of got into emergency management that way.
1: Now he's part of a tiny team working for a tribal nation in California, preparing people in this very remote area for floods, tsunamis, earthquakes, and wildfires. Native Americans are 7 times more likely to die from extreme weather than their white counterparts. He says his office is funded entirely by grants from the federal government, and with the dysfunction and recent shakeups at FEMA, he's worried that the agency's commitment to helping our most vulnerable is waning.
2: Funding can make the difference between a community standing up an evacuation shelter or not. When something devastating happens on tribal territory, that might be the difference between saving lives or not.
1: As he looks ahead to the summer, he sees looming threats. Climate scientists are forecasting an El Niño supercharged by our climate crisis, a weather pattern that brings increased risk of floods and wildfires to the American West. With staffing cuts at the National Forest Service and the National Oceanic and Atmospheric Administration, and with FEMA's workforce gasping for air, lives hang in the balance. FEMA's brightest spots were moments when its leaders feared the right things, like during the James Lee Witt era of the 90s, before the agency had lost its cabinet position, before it had been absorbed into the machinery of DHS, when FEMA proved it could respond to natural hazards quickly and efficiently. And then after Katrina, when FEMA tried to understand its catastrophic failures and vowed to never repeat the mistakes of the past. But here we are. In this very uncertain time for the agency, the one thing we can be sure of is that there will be a next disaster. And people will ask, where's FEMA? Instead of fearing the unknown, maybe what our leaders should fear most is a disaster of their own making. That's it for American Emergency, the movement to kill FEMA. This series is reported and hosted by me, Micah Loewinger, with additional writing and reporting from
3: me, Eloise Blondio, On the Media's senior producer. Jared Bartman designed the artwork for this series. Our fact checker is Tom Colligan. Original music and mixing from Jared Paul. American Emergency was edited by executive producer Katia.

0: Judges.
1: Our technical director is Jennifer Munson.
2: Special thanks to Chris Catalano, Shauna Yudvardi, Andrew Rumbach, and Eric Umansky. On the Media is produced by WNYC, where Gladstone will be back next week. I'm Micah Loewinger.
3: It's been a minute. Day's coming up in, well, a minute. First, let's check traffic. We're off to Dublin now. Hi, Steve Herrera.
4: Hi there, Sandy. It's a big bottleneck in Dublin, westbound 580 before the 6-City Dublin interchange, a crash impacting both the right lane and right-hand shoulder. Meanwhile, in Oakland, be careful on the southbound 880 off-ramp at High Street, a crash on the right shoulder of the off-ramp. And lots of folks coming into the city on the upper deck of the Bay Bridge are heavy from West Grand to the metering lights. More delays across the span from the incline to 101. Steve Herrera for KQED.
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5: when
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5: When Americans think of the Kardashian-Jenner family, what words do you think come to mind?
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5: What words come to mind do you think when many Americans think about the Kennedy family?
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5: When most people think of American royalty, the Kennedys probably come to mind. 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
7: And I'm Rachel Martin. Later on Wildcard, Rita Wilson on her pivot from acting to music.
8: I would keep getting offered the same kinds of roles, which, you know, they were always a version of somebody nurturing, you know. And I love that. It's great. But I've exhausted doing that.
7: After these headlines.
9: Live from NPR News in Washington, I'm Janine Herbst. President Trump says a deal with Iran may be near, but as NPR's Mara Liasson reports, some Republicans in Congress are concerned about the terms.
10: President Trump posted on Truth Social that negotiations are, quote, proceeding in an orderly and constructive manner, and that, quote, the blockade will remain in full force and effect until an agreement is reached, certified, and signed. Iranian officials say the agreement would allow for more talks over the next 60 days and would not include a discussion of Iran's nuclear program. Trump has announced impending deals with Iran before that have never materialized, and some Republicans in Congress are skeptical, saying that the deal would allow Iran to retain its nuclear ambitions, and while it may open the Strait of Hormuz for now, it would leave Iran with the power to close it again. Mara Liasson, NPR News.
9: Europe has condemned Russia's use of a high-speed ballistic missile on Ukraine in overnight strikes Saturday. NPR's Eleanor Beardsley reports the mid-range ballistic missile puts much of Europe within range.
11: German Chancellor Friedrich Merz condemned the attack with an Oreshnik missile as a, quote, reckless escalation in a post on X and reaffirmed Germany's support for Ukraine. French President Emmanuel Macron described the reported use of the nuclear-capable missile as a sign of both a stalled Russian war effort and a dangerous escalation. The assault, said European Commission President Ursula von der Leyen, demonstrates the Kremlin's brutality and disregard for both human life and peace negotiations. The Oreshnik's first known use came in a strike on the Ukrainian city of Dnipro in 2024. The missile has since become one of the Kremlin's most closely watched weapons systems. Eleanor Beardsley, NPR News, Paris.
9: In Orange County, California, firefighters are working around the clock to prevent a catastrophic failure of a toxic chemical tank. They're hoping to get crucial data on the temperature inside the tank, which fire officials say is rising. They're using drones to monitor that temperature and then spraying water over the tanks to cool it. Fire Chief T.J. McGovern says an overnight inspection of the tank found a crack in the tank that could be relieving the pressure inside.
12: What we're doing is we are vetting and validating that information. With this new information, it could change our trajectory and our strategy to this event.
9: Tens of thousands of residents have been forced to flee. Law enforcement says an adult male bystander who was hit when Secret Service agents exchanged fire with a gunman near the White House last night is in stable condition today. It's not clear who shot him. This as the investigators look for a motive into the shooting. Police say 21-year-old Nasir Best of Dundalk, Maryland, approached the White House complex, took a gun from his bag, and started shooting. Secret Service agents returned that fire, killing him. 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
2: Live from KQED News, I'm Billy Cruz. Local advocates say they're not convinced that the Oakland Police Department is ready to exit over 20 years of federal oversight. That's after a report released Friday said OPD had reached compliance with all court-mandated reforms. Attorney John Burris represented the plaintiffs in the Oakland Riders lawsuit that sparked the oversight.
0: I'm cautiously optimistic, but I want to make sure so all the I's are dotted and T's are crossed.
2: In the Riders case, 119 plaintiffs sued the department in 2000, claiming that a group of rogue officers had been beating civilians, planting drugs on them, and fabricating police reports. The department settled the case and agreed to implement 51 reform tasks. Burris says one of those tasks, disciplining officers consistently, is still an issue.
0: Our concern always is that black officers seem to be more harshly punished and more severely punished than white officers for similar type of offenses.
2: Kat Brooks is executive director of the Anti-Police Terror Project. She says while OPD has shown improvement, that may not last if it's no longer under external pressure.
13: My concern is who watches them now? Because what I can tell you is someone on the street, they haven't stopped beating people up.
2: OPD did not respond to a request for comment. A hearing on the report is scheduled for Wednesday. If a U.S. District Court judge determines the department is in compliance with all mandated reforms, it could be released from federal oversight by September. I'm Billy Cruz, KQED News.
3: 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Memorial Day forecast, mostly cloudy in the morning, partly cloudy later on, a little bit of drizzle maybe even in the morning, and it'll be breezy tomorrow. Highs in the upper 50s to the upper 60s at the coast and to the low 70s inland.

0: Hello, hello. I'm Brittany Luce, and you're listening to It's Been a Minute from NPR, a show about what's going on in culture and why it doesn't happen by accident. I want to start off with like some free association, okay? When Americans broadly think of the Kardashian-Jenner family, what words do you think come to mind?
1: Cultural appropriation, smart business women, the devil works hard, Kris Jenner works harder, memes, internet culture, beauty culture. They are a multi-genre, multi-industry family full of associations, and I think that's by design.
0: I wonder, what words come to mind do you think when many Americans think about the Kennedy family?
1: Democratic, glamorous, Camelot, conspiracy theory, Marilyn Monroe, and dynasty.
0: Dynasty, beauty, and drama. Oh my. I've been thinking a lot about the overlap between the Kardashians and the Kennedys. Their ambition, their media savvy, and their power. And before you get up in arms about comparing the Kardashians to the closest thing we've ever had to an American royal family, I've invited MJ Corey, author of Deconstructing the Kardashians, onto the show to get into what the surprising and kind of shocking similarities between these two American dynasties say about what it means to be an American. MJ, welcome back to It's Been a Minute.
1: Thank you so much for having me again.
0: I think a lot of people think of the Kardashians as kind of like, you know, possibly kind of tacky new money group of people with a completely fabricated appeal. People also, like, I mean, conversely consider like the Kennedy family, like as American royalty, like whose influence was earned organically through public service, and like considerable wealth. But in your book, you argue that that reading of the Kennedys is not quite accurate, or like you argue that these families are not as different, I think, as a lot of people want to think. Tell me about that.
1: Yes. So one of the things that I found really interesting about comparing the Kardashians to the Kennedys is that they both embrace new mediums. So Kris Jenner herself has said it, that the Kardashians came up at the rise of Twitter and Instagram, and the Kardashians knew how to make the most of those forms by posting selfies, making it really relatable and interpersonal with their audiences. And JFK also did this. He came up at the rise of TV. By the 50s, more than half of American families had televisions in their living rooms, and he knew how to make the most of that personal medium by looking directly at the camera. When he had numerous TV spots, he welcomed cameras into his living room with Jackie and his family. And I kind of compare the way he would look directly at the camera during debates to make the American audiences feel like he was sharing his ideas directly with them, with the way the Kardashians make use of confessionals on their TV shows. So JFK and the Kardashians were both very good at the uses of the mediums that they came onto, but they also operated as a family in similar ways. JFK comes from a dynasty, and the Kardashians, as we know, and I think now see them as a huge American dynasty.
0: No, I mean, you're absolutely right. And like, I mean, even just like the size of each family, I hadn't considered it in that same way, but even the size of each family, it's kind of a strategy of sorts.
1: Totally, totally. When JFK was running for president, his main competitor in the Democratic Party complained that this shouldn't be a popularity contest. And part of his issue was that the Kennedys were able to deploy different family members to different kind of markets and voter bases. So Kennedy had sisters, and they would hold salons in their living rooms for women voters. And the Kardashians do the same thing. Different Kardashians are able to deploy to different industries, whether it's Kourtney Kardashian making out with Travis Barker on the VMA's red carpet, or Kendall Jenner, you know, doing her tequila with her socialite friends at parties. And so there's great uses of these different archetypal figures in a large family like they both have.
0: Yeah, I mean, it's like the family itself is a strategy. Like,
1: yes,
0: on its
1: totally.
0: Own thing.
1: Totally.
0: But also, I mean, there was another really interesting point of comparison that I had never considered and hadn't even heard of until I read your book. Just like the Kardashians have Kris Jenner, like you said, like the devil works hard, but Kris Jenner works harder. The Kennedys had their own public relations mastermind in the family, the patriarch, Joe Kennedy Sr. In what ways did his strategy and ambition match Kris's Kardashian playbook?
1: Yes, that's the thing. It's really interesting that JFK had a dadager. Joe Kennedy Sr. was really interested in a lot of different sort of fields and industries as well. And he had big dreams for his eldest son. And when his eldest son passed, he looked to JFK and he sent JFK over to Hollywood to hang out on movie sets and get a sense of how the industry ran in entertainment. He sent him to work under different politicians and be mentored by political figures to understand how the political game worked. And so he really kind of set the standard of what he wanted for at least one of his kids. And JFK really showed up for that challenge.
0: I also want to talk a little bit about other members of the Kennedy family that also expressed this kind of like media savvy and an understanding of how to solidify their legacy. You know, Joe Kennedy was not the only Kennedy to add to the family's mythology. Not many people know that Jacqueline Kennedy contributed to this too. I mean, it was news to me when I was reading this book. There was specifically something that she did in an interview after JFK's assassination that really left a lasting, I can't even indefinably lasting mark on how we all think about them. Tell me about that.
1: So in the aftermath of JFK's assassination, Jackie was very strategic in choosing a reporter who had reported on JFK in the past in a positive way to come visit her and share his myth. She used, first of all, a very media savvy method by really repetitive in telling a story about Camelot, the myth of King Arthur, who is the king of the land and his people loved him. And she said there will be other presidents, but there will be nothing like Camelot again. She compares the Kennedy administration to Camelot, this idealized, idyllic place where a leader really cared for his people and was kind of this democratic figure. And she repeats this image again and again as she talks to this reporter, to the point where when he turned it in, and he kind of omitted parts of that story, she insisted that he could not go to print without including it. So she was quite sure that this was what she wanted for Kennedy's legacy. And to this day, Camelot is the myth that many associate with JFK. When I asked my grandma who she associates or whether words she associates with JFK, she says Jackie's pillbox hat and Camelot. So it was very effective and it was doing a few things. It was making the most of what the art critic John Berger has called cultural lessons half learned. So it was connecting JFK's real life to a highly visual and kind of even ambiguous myth, which stays with us. It's a feeling that stays with us. And I think it's really made his myth last. It's also why I, in my book, compare Kanye to Jackie. And I say that Jackie brought value to JFK's whole image, much in the way that Kanye did to Kim, with cultural lessons and the cultural knowledge and capital that he kind of had access to and understood.
0: You're listening to It's Been a Minute from NPR. I'm Brittany Luce, here with author MJ Corey. In her book, Deconstructing the Kardashians, she examines how the Kardashians have modeled their media empire after the Kennedys, and what that means for the way both families have shaped American culture. Yeah, it's interesting. I want to talk a little bit more about this comparison, specifically like kind of locating Kim in the family dynasty and her power in the family dynasty. I mean, when comparing the Carr Jenners to the Kennedys, I think the natural assumption that many people have made is that Kim is like Jackie O, a beauty and style icon that scores of women spend lots of money trying to emulate. And she certainly played into that assumption. Like she literally dressed up as Jackie for a 2017 cover of Interview Magazine. You know, you said that you see Kim as more of the JFK in this equation. Lay that out a little bit more, this comparison between Kim and JFK and sort of how each family kind of rotates around each of them.
1: Yes. So Jackie brought this immense value to JFK because she was really well versed in culture. And so Jack was good at the everyman thing. He talked about loving football and James Bond and these things that people could relate to. He was attuned to culture, but Jackie brought, there was a speech he was nervous for or something like this, and she helped him remember every word to it before he was to go on because they like lost the paper or something like that.
0: Yeah, there was some Tennyson poem that she knew, you know, from like her days being so deeply educated at Miss Porter's and all of the sort of stuff like that.
1: Exactly.
0: She was an extremely educated and well-read woman, not like arm candy.
1: Yes, yeah. Exactly. No arm candy for sure. She brought so much value to the substance of the kinds of things he talked about. She knew a lot about French culture, French fashion. So she helped shape his image in this way that was really expansive and elevated it. And I think we can say the same of Kanye pretty much right away when he and Kim came public with their relationship. He was framing it to the public in these highly visual, highly referential ways. He was comparing Kim to Marilyn Monroe. He said a lot of really colorful things about how to situate the two of them as a power couple. I just think he brought that cultural value and kind of more highbrow view of what Kim was capable of being to culture to the story. And he knew how to package it for the media. And so I think Kanye played that Jackie role.
0: I want to touch on a key difference that you brought up in the book between these two families, the Kardashians and the Kennedys. The Kennedys did not want their dysfunction out on Front Street, although plenty of it has slipped through the cracks, right? While the Kardashian machine like thrives on airing a curated version of their own dirty laundry, like they put everything out there.
1: Totally.
0: Whether we care to know it or not. And frankly, like as much as we say the opposite, we eat it up. What do you think of that sort of contrast in how each family approaches managing their public narrative?
1: Yes. I think it still speaks to the Kennedys as foundational to the Kardashians, because there were media norms at that time where dirty laundry was not being aired to that extent. And actually, if anything, dirty laundry was being aired in a political way through hearings and McCarthyism and all of that at that time. Mm-hmm. But Kennedy still represented this growing sense of what a theorist has called other directedness, David Reisman. The suburbs were kind of starting to populate outside of cities, and neighbors were curious about what the other one was doing. And this is coinciding with the entrance of the TV into people's living rooms, so they're feeling closer to the objects of their consumption in media, and that includes JFK as a political figure. And so that's what made it so powerful when Jackie opened the White House and opened basically the Kennedy's home to the American public.
2: Tell me about the silverware and the china, Mrs. Kennedy.
3: Well, it's not silver. It's all gold or vermeil.
1: There was still an opening of private spaces to the public, and there was a growing sense of interest in what other people were doing and what was going on behind closed doors. Kennedy himself was in a number of basically docudramas, taking cameras into his decision rooms.
4: The heart of the question is whether all Americans are to be afforded equal rights and equal opportunities, whether we are going to treat our fellow Americans as we want to be treated.
1: So the Kardashians are just a natural, you know, by decades and decades progression of now we're learning so much more about them. And one more thing I'll say is the tabloids really still fed this interest. Like, Jackie Kennedy's violating nudes, which made the cover of Hustler magazine, and how that put Hustler magazine on, it just speaks to that there was still a huge public appetite for the personal lives, even if they weren't selling them and commodifying them the way the Kardashians now do.
0: I gotta say, I mean, though a lot of the public expresses disdain for the Kardashian-Jenner family, they are an enduring cultural institution, whether we like it or not.
1: Yes.
0: I argue that their popularity actually indicates that they are selling the public something that we actually really want, regardless of what we might say, which makes me wonder, what truth is the Kardashian-Jenner family reflecting back to us that we don't always want to see?
1: Yes. There's a lot of cultural anxiety around sex, death, and race, and money. So these really core things that are quintessentially American. I do find our public reactions to their antics to be a really helpful psychoanalytic mirror. And I think they're figures of catharsis. They play this stuff out so that we can work out how we feel about it, what our lines are around these things, what our boundaries are, our moral limitations, what we're not okay with.
0: I wonder, in what ways have the Kardashians redefined the American dream?
1: I think that they did really drive home in a big, highly sensationalized way that if you share more of yourself, you can make it. If you find a way to commodify your labor power, your image, your persona, your myth, it's a way of participating in society that can have returns. And that's something that I do hope readers take away, to be a little bit more active in how they consume media rather than passive, and to reconsider the way they relate to life online. I think the Kardashians have normalized this idea of a sharing of the personal that I think has redefined how we live. I'll put it that way. And I think that is why I think on a unconscious level, the disdain we've always had for the Kardashians as a culture is because they do represent these changes in media. And we know that it's something to be at least anxious or mindful about.
0: MJ, you've given me so much to think about. You've given me so much to think about. Even after reading the whole, like, 400-page book, I'm like, there's more to chew on. Another book, perhaps?
1: Yes, maybe book number two. I just love talking to someone that did such a close reading. I'm very grateful and humbled by that. So thank you.
0: That was MJ Corey, author of Deconstructing the Kardashians. You can find her book wherever they're sold. Coming up, do you pursue your dreams and goals without asking for permission? Do you use your free will to its highest capacity? You may be a high agency person. More on that when we get back. I'm Brittany Luce, and you're listening to It's Been a Minute from NPR.
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0: I'm Brittany Luce, and you're listening to It's Been a Minute from NPR, a show where we talk about what's going on in culture and why it doesn't happen by accident. Would you describe yourself as high agency?
10: Yes, in some areas of my life, and no, not at all in others.
11: I don't know if I'm high agency, but I caught myself the other day almost telling my 5-year-old he needed to be more agentic, and I really had to check myself and think about whether that was the kind of parenting I wanted to do.
0: In case you haven't heard, being a quote-unquote high agency person is becoming a kind of a thing. Sophie, Max, in like a sentence, what does being high agency mean? Like, what are the traits of a high agency person?
10: I think it implies decisiveness, self-assuredness, a willingness to take risks.
11: I associate it with the common on Twitter phrase, you can just do things. The idea to me always about high agency is like, you're not waiting for permission.
0: I mean, for people who aren't familiar with the idea of being high agency, Max is absolutely right. You may still have seen some of this trickle down into posts that say things like, you can just do things, or when you remember you have free will. That's like all over social media. But I will say, I actually am all for this ethos in my own life. This idea is also popular in the tech world and is kind of a prized trait. Like the CEO of OpenAI, Sam Altman, when asked what the biggest skills were to cultivate in the age of AI, he said,
12: skills like become high agency, get good at generating ideas.
0: Which gives me pause. But I think high agency's wider appeal really speaks to some of the anxieties of our time and some of the most existential questions of our lives. Like, do we have control over how our lives will be? And what do we risk when we feel like there's nothing to lose? To get into all that, I am joined by Sophie Hagney, a journalist and critic who wrote about high agency for the New York Times. Hey, Sophie.
10: Hi.
0: And Max Reed, a journalist and editor of the Reed Max newsletter, where he covers trends, tech, politics, and culture. Great to have you back, Max.
11: It's great to be here.
0: Okay, so to get into it, why is high agency kind of big in the tech world?
10: I mean, I think in some ways it's like a reframe of a lot of values that have existed in Silicon Valley and adjacent environs for a long time, like move fast and break things, disrupt. agency is in some ways just a new formulation of that, but it's a little bit different because it's being treated as like a personality trait or like something to cultivate rather than just like an ethos in the workplace.
11: In this particular instance, I come back to the fact that we've come out of what was a fairly long period of good times in the software industry, especially for workers. And there's been this protracted series of layoffs. It's much harder to find a job. So you get a lot of people sort of inventing this idea of agency as their way of getting out of these big macroeconomic trends that are making it much harder to make money and find work the way they did 10 years ago.
0: Just absorbing all of that for a second, it just seems like another individual response to big systemic shifts that more people than just you are struggling with.
10: It's a bit of a course correction to some of the ideas that were floating around a lot, maybe like 10 years ago. People used to be talking a lot about how things were structural.
0: Mm-hmm.
10: I mean, it comes out of politics too. I think I mentioned in the piece, like, Donald Trump running for president, no government experience. That's a really high agency move. And so I think there's a reason politically that this is kind of caught on in this moment when people are turning against notions of maybe structural inequality and more towards this like new individualism.
0: It is true that some people believe more in, let's say, an internal locus of control than others, right? Like, meaning some people believe they have more control over their lives than others, right?
10: Yeah.
11: Yeah, I think so. I was joking about wanting to tell my son to be high agency, but it does feel like something very important to raising a kid is teaching them that they have a certain amount of control over outcomes in most situations they're in. To me, at least, it feels like a particularly sort of bloodless way to talk about it. It almost cheapens that question of like, where am I in this particular situation that I'm able to overcome something bad that's happening to make changes in my life. I'm going to make sure he listens to this podcast so he can really get the fullness of this.
10: Yeah, and I think, like, everyone has agency, and you're not actually stuck in a job most of the time. You're not stuck in a relationship. You're not stuck in a city, even if you feel that way. And even if you don't choose to exercise your agency, I think being aware that you have it is really important and empowering. But I also think it's being now used to supplant a lot of other words. In my piece, I talk about in this kind of, like, self-helpy essay that really got the word on, I think, a lot of people's maps by this guy, George Mack. He names a lot of people who are high agency, and it's like Elon Musk, a 6-year-old who taught himself investing using YouTube. And then he shows this famous photograph of a crowd where everyone is saluting Hitler except for one guy. And he's like, that guy is really high agency. And like, sure, yes, that guy is exercising control. But I think at a different time, we would have called that courage or bravery. We would have said, attached some moral valence to that. And I think agency allows us to like circumvent a lot of questions about like, well, what are you using your agency for?
0: I mean, this idea is spread out a bit from Silicon Valley. Like, I think there's a lot of free will posting on TikTok. Why do you think this idea is appealing to people outside of the tech world right now?
11: As you were saying before, Sophie, I think the ironic thing about the fact that you hear more agency talk than structure talk is that we are more aware than ever how much structural forces outside of our control are going to create the paths that we go down in life. This is the pandemic. Like, we are still grappling with what the pandemic taught us about how fragile the sort of social bonds that we have are and how fragile our like wellness and our happiness is and how much it is at the mercy of forces that we don't really have any control over. And so agency becomes this way to try and reclaim the sense of control that many of us lost and are still sort of trying to understand how to overcome that loss.
0: I also want to touch on the fact that like the economy can also be a driver of this kind of thinking. I mean, Sophie, you wrote about how it doesn't pay like it used to become a cog, you know, in the company machine and grind it out for a few decades because a lot of people can't afford a house or a family or other things that you used to be able to have on that kind of like regular salary job. I can see why some would rather take the risk to start their own businesses rather than work for someone else and never achieve the things they want.
10: Yeah, definitely. I think pessimism around the traditional economy is a huge driver, maybe especially for like Gen Z, but millennials who kind of want to take back control of their own working lives from what they no longer see as a viable path to like buying a home. Or, I mean, one interesting thing, something said to me, I was in San Francisco when I was working on this, which is where I'm from. And I just happened to see this friend of mine who works in tech, and we're talking about agency. And he said, the most low agency thing you can do with your money is have a 401k. And I was like, whoa. I honestly don't think I should be doing that. I think that's like something that works for some people and not for other people. But it's this valorization of like taking huge risks and in some cases really gambling because you feel like the structural forces are against you.
0: I think it's interesting, though, that this idea is being pushed by all of these tech people, when some people might also see high agency thinking as an antidote to getting sucked into the internet, or more generally as an antidote to our frictionless, very convenient times. Like, what do you make of that interpretation of high agency?
10: Yeah, I mean, I think that's like a really amazing vision of agency. I think one example that one of my students gave me was, if like your button falls off your shirt, do you sew it back on yourself? It's high agency to sew the button back on. That's a really like old fashioned vision of resourcefulness and self-sufficiency. And I totally endorse that, especially if it means learning a new skill like cooking. I like visions of agency that kind of emphasize resourcefulness and learning things and kind of working against the forces of society, like many of these tech products that are actually making us much more passive consumers.
0: Thank you both so much. I appreciate you using your agency to come on the show.
11: Thanks for having us.
10: Thank you. Yeah, this is fun.
0: That was Sophie Hagney, journalist and critic who wrote about high agency for the New York Times, and Max Reed, a journalist and editor of the Reed Max newsletter. I'm Brittany Luce, and you've been listening to It's Been a Minute from NPR. Next up is Wild Card, the show where cards control the conversation. Here's host Rachel Martin.
13: Thank you, Brittany. My guest this week is actor and musician Rita Wilson.
14: If I want to do it, I'm going to do it. And if people like what I put out there, that's great. And if no one listens to it, that's okay too, because I'm doing it for myself.
13: You know Rita Wilson on screen in many ways, as Tom Hanks' sister in Sleepless in Seattle, Arnold Schwarzenegger's wife in Jingle All the Way, as Marnie's mom in the show Girls, and again as the mom in the Netflix show Too Much. But it wasn't until she was in her mid-50s that Rita Wilson figured out how to take center stage in her own life, and music made it happen. She's out with her newest album of original songs that's called Sound of a Woman. And I am so very, very happy to welcome Rita Wilson to Wildcard. Hi.
14: Hi, Rachel. So nice to meet you. And it's really a pleasure to be here.
13: So first round memories, three cards. You pick, Rita, one, two, or three.
14: I think I'm going to go with three.
13: Three. What's something your parents taught you to love?
14: I'd say family. I mean, they were really so family oriented. That was a beautiful thing, but it was also this other interesting thing, because I think they felt safer in their own familial group. I can say these stories. I don't know if they're related to the number three
13: Doesn't matter. But
14: my dad was born in Greece, raised in Bulgaria. He has a very interesting story, but he tried to escape Bulgaria so many times that he was caught and put into a labor camp. While he was in that labor camp, it was a coal mine, and he was observing time and how things were being kind of what the patterns were of this place. And he realized that if he worked at night, that's when the trains would come in and they would collect the coal and they would take it away. So he bribed one of the guards with cigarettes, and he said, I would love to work the night shift. I'm kind of a night person, and can I get on that? And because of the cigarettes, he got on the night shift. While he was on the night shift one night, after he timed it out and thought about it, he said to one of the guards, do you mind if I go down and get some more firewood? Because our fire is going out. It was about 1 in the morning. And the guard said, okay. And he said, listen, can I take my friend, we'll call him Richard, with me because it'll make it quicker. So they said, okay. So Richard and my dad went down there, and the way the trains were set up, they blocked where the firewood was. So they were able to go down, pass in between the trains, and hightail it out of there, and there was a river. So it was probably around 20 minutes or so before they heard all the dogs barking and the alarms and sirens going. And they just kept running and running and running, and eventually they continued on into Turkey. My dad got a job on a freighter boat that was coming to America. They didn't have a job for Richard, so my dad stowed him away, and he just split every meal that he could with Richard, and they both made it to New York, jumped ship, and that's how he met my mom.
15: Oh, my God, Rita!
14: No, it's crazy. These stories are, these are the most courageous people on the planet. And my mom was born in Greece. She went back to her village when she was 4 years old with her mom, dad, and three siblings. And while she was there, her dad died suddenly. And now there's this widow with four kids under the age of 10. And the relatives in the United States said, because they were American, they were born there, said, don't come back. What's a widow with four children going to do in America? Stay there. We'll send you money. And eventually the money stopped, and they were just there. And when it started getting rough, and I think it was actually during the Greek issues up in northern Greece at that time, that were having, they got messages saying, you have to leave now, you have to leave. But because the village was in Albania, and during the war, the borders were drawn now, that she had to escape. And I remember her telling me the stories of this escape through the mountains. And I thought I grew up in the Hollywood Hills. I thought it was like, I climbed the hills all the time.
15: But these were real mountains.
14: They were real mountains, and she took with her only this on her back, the sterling silver they had brought with them from the United States, you know, silverware.
15: Yeah.
14: So she climbed those mountains at night by herself, met her family on the other side in Greece, eventually made it back to Athens, got their new passports, got on a boat, went to Greece.
15: I mean,
14: met my dad.
15: When you're growing up with that kind of lore, do you just not complain about anything? Like, you really couldn't complain about anything because, you know, you're like, my parents have gone through so much. You know, if you're like,
14: Rachel, I'm not kidding you.
15: I mean, I didn't make the cheerleading team. And your mom's like, I climbed over the mountains alone. And your dad escaped from a prison camp.
14: That was the thing. They never talked about it. But I knew it. I knew it.
15: Yeah.
14: I think about that a lot because their courage was, I mean, pretty extraordinary. Yeah. And both of them being able to sort of have a vision for the kind of life that they wanted to have and then make it happen when you really think that's almost impossible to do. Mm-hmm. And they did it. So, you know, when it came to doing music for me, and I was like, I'm terrified. This is so scary. I was like, yeah, man. But... Is it really? I don't know. It's a different kind of story.
15: It's a different kind. That is incredible. That is such an incredible story. Coming up, musician Rita Wilson on learning to say no.
14: I remember hearing this one great saying once, which is, if you say no to something, you're saying yes to something else. And I really like that. You know, it's not like you're giving up something to say no. You're actually gaining something.
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1: I'm Rachel Martin, and you're listening to Wild Card from NPR, the show where cards control the conversation. And today, actor and musician Rita Wilson is playing the game, and it's time for her to draw the next card.
2: Okay, round two, insights.
3: Okay.
2: One, two, or three?
3: I'm going to go with one.
2: One. What's something you thought about yourself that you had to unlearn?
3: I'd have to say I have been such a people pleaser my whole life.
2: Mm-hmm. Mm-hmm.
3: And so it was sort of a new experience, and I had to sort of go through growing pains of learning to say what it was that I wanted or what didn't work for me, and to declare in some ways your own self-worth, to be able to say, if I need something or if there is something that is really important to me, that I don't have to allow that to go away because somebody else's need is more important to me. Now, I'm not talking about, obviously, things like, you know, real needs that people need you. I'm talking about the daily sort of things that come at you that,
4: letting those things be subsumed by other people's desires.
3: Exactly. Yes. And it can wear you down.
4: Yeah.
3: It can really, really wear you down, and you feel like depleted almost.
4: Mm-hmm.
3: And so I'd say, it would be that, you know, a little less people pleasing, a little bit more boundaries, a little bit learning how to say no more, and saying yes. I remember hearing this one great, saying once, which is if you say no to something, you're saying yes to something else. And I really like that. You know, it's not like you're giving up something to say no. You're actually gaining something.
2: Right. Okay. Three new cards. One, two, three.
3: Okay. I'm going in order now. Two.
2: Okay. What has age taught you about love?
3: Oh, so much. That how you love when you're younger is very different from how you love when you're older.
2: Mm-hmm.
3: It doesn't go away. It gets deeper.
2: Mm-hmm.
3: I remember when I was having my second child, I was talking to the pediatrician, and I said, you know, my older son is having a little bit of an issue welcoming a new sibling. And he said, yeah. It's kind of like, they've had it all the way that they want. And now you're bringing a new person into the mix, and you're trying to tell them, but I'm going to love you exactly the same way as I love you.
2: Yeah.
3: But he said it was very good. He said, but your heart gets bigger. So it's not like your heart shrinks when somebody new comes into your life. It gets bigger. So over the course of time, I feel like it does get bigger. You want it to be bigger. You want it to expand. And so in that way, I think love expands. Your love for your family expands. Your love for your friends expands. Your love for your husband. Everything just gets bigger and deeper.
4: Also, someone asked you, because you've been married to Tom Hanks for a long time, so you get all kinds of questions about how do you stay married. And your answer, which I think is very funny, is that, well, you just don't get divorced. And you say that as a joke, but it's so much of it is just true. Just like,
3: keep showing up. There's a lot to be said for the actual commitment that you've made when you marry somebody.
4: Just don't stop.
3: Yeah. But look, that does take two, you know, and it really is that. I do have to say there is that shared value, but look, when I really never thought that I was already, you know, I would say older, and, that
4: When you got married?
3: I had not really fallen in love with anybody until Tom and I got together. So it was like a dream come true. I just couldn't believe that it was actually happening.
4: Yeah.
3: I thought it was like something that was a fantasy. I didn't know. So here we are.
4: Last three in this round. One, two, or three?
3: Three.
2: When has selfishness served you well?
4: I feel like we're on a theme.
3: Yes. Yes, that is. Well, okay. Selfishness. I always think of selfishness as it being a bad thing.
4: Right.
3: But, you know, I grew up in a family where everything was really out there. It was really hard. Like, I didn't have a lock on my bedroom door. We had one phone in the house. And, you know, if you were on the phone, everybody could hear you. And I learned recently something that blew me away, which was in the Greek language, there is no word for privacy. There Wow. is the word private. That's a private piece of property or a private room. There is not this concept of personal privacy. And I think it's because in these Greek small towns and small villages where most people grew up in the old country, everybody knew everybody's business.
4: Right. And everybody's so taking care of each other. And, you know,
3: and exactly.
4: Communal.
3: Yeah. And if you were smoking a cigarette behind the shed, somebody was going to tell your mom and, you know, or your dad, or if you were kissing a boy, you know, at the bus stop, they were going to know. And so there was this, what it was related to was this concept of shame. Like you could not bring shame onto your family. Mm. And so everybody was always looking around. Like I remember my mom would say in her village, if somebody invited them over and she was at somebody's house and they said, would you like something to eat? She was instructed to say no, that she was fine because they were this widow with these four kids and they didn't want to feel as if they were needy. Yeah. They had a lot of pride. And so they were instructed to say no so that it didn't look as if they were hungry. Mm. And that, I think my mom and dad carried that into
4: not be a bother. To not be a bother.
3: To not be a bother. Also,
4: yeah.
3: Exactly right. And to keep it like, don't share anything that could be used against you.
4: Right.
3: Which is so strange to me now, especially when we live in a society where everything's out there.
4: Right. So have you, on the selfishness issue, taken that and metabolized it in a way that now you have given yourself the permission and the freedom to say, this is what I need, or I am going to do music and maybe I'm not going to let this person access my life and I'm going to erect some boundaries. I'm going to ask for privacy in a way that may not have been okay for your parents' generation.
3: I did that. Selfishness did apply because for many years I just stopped. I would keep getting offered the same kinds of roles, which, you know, they were always a version of somebody nurturing, you know, and I love that. And it's great, but I've exhausted doing that. I don't like, want
4: I got
3: to
4: that
3: be
4: down pat.
3: Right. Exactly. And yet it's very challenging for people to see you do something different. They don't see you. It's almost like starting over again, even in acting, to be able to say, I can do other things. And music for me was completely liberating in that way because it was all in and it still is all in, gratefully so.
1: If you're just tuning in, this is Wild Card from NPR, the show where cards control the conversation. I'm Rachel Martin, and my guest today is actor and musician Rita Wilson. And it's time for Rita to pick the next card.
4: We've reached the last round, beliefs. Three new cards, one, two, or three.
3: Gosh, let's go three.
4: Three. Are there any recurring symbols that show up in your life?
3: Symbols. Well, I really feel, I don't think I'm uncommon. It's uncommon, but I see butterflies and I think it's my mom.
4: You would not believe, Rita, the number of conversations with people I have who, especially, it's moms specific. It's moms in Birds. Butterflies.
2: Birds. The damnedest thing. So many people experience this.
3: I know. Oh. And it is wild. And when I was expecting my youngest son, a butterfly came. Now the butterfly, I was outside and the butterfly sat on my belly for an hour. That my mom was still alive at that time, but what was that? Why would a butterfly sit on your belly for an hour? I didn't move. I just sat there with it. I love that.
4: Okay. Your new cards. One, two, or three?
3: Two.
2: What do you look forward to about being older?
3: I'm thinking about, will I go gray when completely? Because, you know, it's all natural.
4: It's amazing.
3: I really, like, for me, what's exciting to me is that if there's ever any moment where whatever I'm doing is breaking a norm that people can be inspired by. To say, well, she did it, and why can't I? That would be really happy. I would love to continue to be doing something in that way. To just, if I keep doing what I'm doing, hopefully other people will be inspired by it also. Because like I said, there's no clock on creativity. Yeah. I just went to a show in London of a woman, an artist. Her name is Rose Wiley. She was having her first solo exhibition at the Royal Academy of Art at 92 years old.
4: Oh, that's amazing.
3: 92, her first solo exhibition. She's been painting all her life.
4: That's incredible.
3: So to me, it's like we're only limited by what happens to us in our life. Fortunately, not too bad. But if life is good, if you're healthy and there is something you love to do and want to do, I hope people keep doing it, because there's a lot we get from that. There's so much reflection that goes along in that process of

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1: And hearing those conversations between older women is also incredibly valuable, or older people. But to me, it's really about that conversation that we could be having with each other at all times.
2: Do you think we don't do enough of that?
1: I think it's hard, you know? I mean, there's so many times you're just with people and they're looking on their phones, or, you know, they're like, hold on a minute, or everybody finishes a meal, they pick up their phone instead of smoking a cigarette, like we used to do in the old days. Like the good old days. I would also say, be open to listening. You know, conversation is one part of it, and listening is the other part of it. You know, what is it that somebody's really needing to tell you? And, you know, how do you take that in? And gosh, listening is really underrated. Yeah. Boy, is it important, because I will take something I've heard and I will ponder that for a really long time. It's so important, and it sticks with you and stays with you.
2: We end the show the same way every time, with a trip in our memory time machine. In the memory time machine, you revisit one moment from your past. It's not a moment you want to change anything about. Okay. It's just a moment you'd like to linger in a little longer. Which moment do you choose?
1: I probably have to say giving birth the first time.
2: I mean, part, Rita? A lot of it's very hard. Which part do you want to linger in?
1: The moment that they put that beautiful baby on your chest, and you're meeting this soul for the first time, and you are, it's almost like the focus and the concentration is so vivid and so focused. Like everything is brighter colors. The smells are different. The sounds are different. The touch is different. All of your senses are engaged in the most perfect way, including everyone around you. You know, that just that joy, that tenderness, that love, that hope, the future. The power of being, of what your body can do and what it has done. Oh, yeah, that's great.
2: Rita Wilson, it has been such a pleasure. Rita's newest album is called Sound of a Woman. Thank you so much for doing this with me.
1: Thank you, Rachel.
2: And that's it for this week's Wild Card from NPR. I'm Rachel Martin. We'll shuffle the deck and be back next week. Same time, same place. You've been listening to the It's Been a Minute and Wildcard Radio Hour from NPR. Thanks for listening.
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4: Coming up next, we've got the TED Radio Hour. First, let's go look at some traffic. Steve Herrera is back with something going on in Brisbane. Hi, Steve.
5: Hi, Sandy. I'm perusing a problem in Brisbane. Northbound Bayshore before Bayshore Boulevard is stalled, impacting the right lane. A problem in Nevada, westbound 37 at Lakeville Highway. The traffic lights are

0: Water Commission. Treat that as a four-way stop. And in Saratoga, southbound 85 before Saratoga Avenue, a Concal Vico in the center divide. Steve Herrera, 4KQED.
1: 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That's where AI slop meets information warfare. You can hear more on Close All Tabs wherever you listen to podcasts. Tonight, partly to mostly cloudy with temperatures mid-40s to low-50s. And tomorrow, we'll see some gray, partly sunny throughout the day. Sandy Altails on KQED-FM San Francisco, KQEI-FM North Highland.
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9: So we have to feed a lot more people in a much more challenging climate.
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12: Live from NPR News in Washington, I'm Janine Herbst. President Trump says a potential agreement involving Iran has been, quote, largely negotiated. But as NPR's Jane Arraf reports, there are indications from Tehran of major disagreements over key issues.
13: President Trump says reopening the Strait of Hormuz is now largely negotiated with Iran. But Iran's semi-official Fars News agency says that's not the case. It says a possible initial understanding between the U.S. and Iran would lift U.S. sanctions on Iranian oil while negotiations continue. And after that, it says U.S. military forces would need to withdraw from the strait, while Iran would still retain control over access. The initial agreement would end the war by agreeing to a halt on attacks by both sides. But more controversially, because of Israeli opposition, the Fars News agency says Iran also still insists on an end to the war in Lebanon at the same time. Jane Arraf, NPR News, Beirut.
12: A failed execution in Tennessee is prompting calls for a pause on lethal injections. Tony Gonzalez with member station WPLN reports the state has three executions scheduled this year, but legal challenges are underway.
14: Federal public defenders are pushing for a moratorium on lethal injections in Tennessee to allow legal challenges to be heard. They also want to probe into the protocol and qualifications of those involved. Last week, witnesses described more than an hour of painful attempts as a doctor failed to access a vein for the lethal injection of Tony Carruthers. Tennessee Governor Bill Lee gave Carruthers a reprieve for the rest of the year. Lee halted executions in 2022. An investigation found the state failed to test its lethal drugs or follow its own rules. The protocol was rewritten, and the state has since executed three men. For NPR News, I'm Tony Gonzalez in Nashville.
12: Despite a historically unaffordable housing market, more Gen Zers in their 20s are managing to buy a home. NPR's Jennifer Ludden reports they're outpacing millennials when they were the same age.
15: In Milwaukee, 27-year-old Francisco Vasquez manages a fast food restaurant and just bought a three-bedroom home that cost half the national median price. He saved up aggressively for the down payment, partly while living with his parents.
16: Most of my paycheck, probably like 70% into just broad index stock.
15: Compared to millennials, Gen Z home buyers last year were less likely to have student loan debt or get help from parents. That's according to the National Association of Realtors. They were more likely to tap down payment assistance and to be single buyers. Jennifer Ludden, NPR News.
12: Wall Street is closed tomorrow in observance of the Memorial Day federal holiday. 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
17: Live from KQED News, I'm Billy Cruz.
3: In Southern California, fire officials say a potential crack could be easing pressure on a tank that has at least 40,000 residents under evacuation orders over fear of a possible explosion. In a briefing today, Orange County Fire Authority's T.J. McGovern said that a specialized team assessed the GKN aerospace tank in Garden Grove late last night to gather more data.
17: This operation that we did gave us positive intel to make educated decisions today in the positive light. We're not there yet, but this was a step in a right direction.
3: McGovern says evacuation orders are still in effect, but that the new information could be a step toward getting people back home. Governor Gavin Newsom has declared a state of emergency in the area. The Bay Area's long history as the site of military bases means many observances of Memorial Day tomorrow. At San Francisco's Maritime National Park, the Lost Boat Ceremony will honor those who served on submarines. Park CEO Darlene Plumtree says veterans, families, and survivors read the names and service records of submarines that are on, quote, eternal patrol.
18: At that time, we invite guests to drop a flower in the water in remembrance of the lost boats. Sometimes it's the survivors of a submarine veteran that was lost. Family member will come up and drop the flower in the water.
3: Other notable Bay Area events include a tour of Civil War graves at Oakland's Mountain View Cemetery, a 24-gun salute, helicopter flyover, and bagpipes at the Presidio, and at dusk, the lighting of the Mount Diablo Beacon in Danville. I'm Billy Cruz, KQED News.
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2: 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I'm Manoush Zomorodi.
19: Hello, everybody. How are we doing? Are we good?
2: So, a while back, I went to a pretty unusual event.
19: I'm really excited to be here.
2: This was a dinner and TED Talk given by former White House chef Sam Katz.
19: Let's start with those.
2: Who presented us with a four-course meal.
19: Let's start with the crab cakes.
2: Crab cakes with now, crispy capers.
19: Let's turn to fruit.
2: Then came mini tarts.
19: That beautiful little peach jam in the little mozzarella cup you had.
2: Seared Atlantic salmon with new potatoes and some focaccia on the side.
19: Wine.
2: All along, our wine glasses were topped off.
19: Yes, wine is definitely a fruit, people.
2: Until the end, when we were presented with chocolate cake and coffee. I mean, I'll say, it was very good. But Sam calls this meal the Last Supper, not like in the Bible, more because many of these dishes are under threat because of climate change.
19: Now, this menu has been put together with ingredients that experts and models predict will not be around for our kids and our grandkids. And you'll see that it's many of the foods that we hold dear.
2: Sam first gave this dinner over a decade ago at the Paris Climate Accords, when he realized that food and agriculture were not on the agenda.
19: When we say the word climate change, what do the words climate change actually mean? The point here is not to depress you or to scare you. It's not. It's not. It's to try to make an emotional connection in a way that I think only food can, to understand really what's at stake when we're having these conversations. Now, the good news is, on our plates really does hold some of the biggest both problems, but also potentials to solve these challenges of anywhere that we have. And that's the part that gives me a ton of hope.
2: There's a movement afoot to change the way we grow our food and eat. Because right now, global food production is a huge contributor to climate change. And the warming planet is making it harder for farmers to grow ingredients we take for granted. We've learned that eating local and organic foods are good for us and the environment. But it's just not enough. Agriculture needs to change drastically if we want to continue eating the foods we know and love and nourish the planet's billions of inhabitants. And so today on the show, figuring out the complicated future of food. A chef, a farmer, and a biotechnologist share how they're searching for solutions. So back to Sam Cass. He was cooking for the Obama family in the White House when he started working with them to get Americans to rethink how they eat, and ended up getting into food policy as well.
9: Most people didn't even have a basic connection at that point to their health and well-being and food. The idea that it was having such a big impact on so many people's health, we hadn't connected those dots. And it was a lot of work to do to just try to say, like, how do we shift the culture and put these issues and how we're feeding ourselves sort of front and center.
2: You may remember some of their campaigns to make school lunches more nutritious.
20: Wait a minute! Are you First Lady Mrs. Michelle Obama?
2: Michelle Obama on Sesame Street, motivating kids to move more and eat healthier.
20: What are you doing here on Sesame Street?
21: I'm about to have this nice, healthy breakfast.
9: The idea was, one, can we start to shift the culture? Like, can we really elevate these issues on people's minds and start to shift our core values, and that we care about the health of food and the impact that food is having on our society and on our culture?
2: But here we are now, a decade later, and you have moved on to another pressing food problem.
9: Yep.
2: Tell me about that transition.
9: Well, I think the health of ourselves as humans and the health of the planet are inextricably linked. And climate change, which of course food and ag is a major driver of, is starting to decimate our capacity to feed ourselves. And the future is pretty scary when you start to see what the models look like in terms of our ability to grow the basic foods that we consume every day and some of the implications behind that. So for me, it's one big set of issues that we have to grapple with. But if we don't solve climate, all of the other things we care about in food are going to be just deeply impacted. And a lot of the progress that we've made are just going to be undermined by climate.
2: Sam Cass picks up again from his Last Supper dinner in 2024.
19: Our oceans are really on the front lines of climate change. In the Pacific Northwest, 2 years ago, they closed the snow crab fishery for the first time in its history. They did that because that fishery had gone from 11.7 billion crabs in 2018 to 1.9 billion last year. That's over an 80% collapse of that population in just 5 years. Now, there was hope that, you know, nature is resilient and that population will rebound. But just about a month ago, officials announced that that fishery would be closed for the second straight year because the population just had not recovered. That absolutely decimates those fishermen who have depended on that fishing grounds for generations. Now, let's turn to fruit. That beautiful little peach jam in the little mozzarella cup you had. Last year, we lost 95% of the Georgia peach crop. 95%. And when you start to look at the models and how our environment is changing, in our lifetimes, I don't believe we'll be growing peaches in Georgia at all. And what's Georgia without a peach? But I'm going to go to a fruit that is even more important, at least to me. And this is where these issues start to get pretty serious for me. That fruit is wine. The National Academy of Sciences predicts that by 2040, assuming we hit 2 degrees, or if and when we hit 2 degrees, the world's wine growing regions will be cut in about half in terms of what can sustain wine. Just a few weeks ago, one of the largest cava producers in Spain announced that they were laying off 80% of their workforce, about 615 people, a big operation, because they simply were not going to have grapes to harvest this year. There are producers in Champagne that are buying land in England because they do not believe they will be able to make champagne in Champagne in the foreseeable future. Now, you know things are really bad when the French are buying land in England to make champagne. It's like, sound the alarm. We got a problem here.
0: there are going to be some people listening who are like, well, boo-hoo, you and your fancy friends can't have your champagne, your cava, and your crab cakes. How do you explain the stakes to them? Why do you think this is an effective way to show people?
9: Oh, well, I wish I could stop there. So let's keep going. Let's talk about wheat and rice.
0: Staples.
9: So the world, 60% of the world's calories comes from wheat, rice, and corn. 60% from those three crops. Okay. Those three crops keep life on planet Earth going. So the warmer we get, the worse it's going to be for yield. The other part is, right now, about 15% of the world's wheat is grown in persistent drought conditions. By 2040, that number will be 60%. So you're going to see massive collapses season over season in different parts of the world of full crops that just fail. Mm. And remember, the population is going to continue to grow. So it's not just sort of the current 7 billion. All the models show we'll get to be about 10 billion people by mid-century. So we have to feed a lot more people in a much more challenging climate as the yields are declining. It is a pretty serious situation.
0: So what can we do? Well, Sam says we need to tackle three areas to turn that situation around. First, let's talk about the consumer. He says we need to show companies that we want climate-friendly products. Only then will those companies truly invest in making products that are both sustainable and affordable.
9: We as consumers have to start choosing foods that are produced in a more climate-friendly and environmental-friendly way. And however we can do that, by supporting companies that are making any kind of claim, even if it's not true, we have to start moving the market so that all companies know that if they want to grow and they want to hold on to their consumer base, they have to start taking the environment into account.
0: What do you mean, even if it's not true?
9: Meaning that right now, there's work to do to hold these companies accountable, because there's plenty of companies who are saying these things, and it's just nonsense. Like, it's not real.
0: Greenwashing.
9: It's greenwashing. There's some companies that are really trying to figure it out. So there's a bunch of nascent emerging brands that are doing a great job and starting to prove like it's possible. But the big companies right now, people aren't buying climate friendly. It's not a driver of sales. So right now for them, they look at their math. They're like, I need to invest how much money in changing my whole supply chain? And the CMO is like, I can't sell that. The mass market's not buying that.
0: And presumably it's at a premium as well.
9: Right. There's a premium. There's a cost to this transition. And one thing we haven't figured out is who's going to pay for it. And consumers have to start sending a very strong signal to these big companies, especially, that I'm going to choose products that are at least claiming to try to do a better job with the environment.
0: Next, more foods need to be developed that don't increase global warming, but actually help reduce it.
9: So with the right practices and some tools, food and agriculture can be sequestering megatons and gigatons of carbon, like really bend the global emissions curve. So you start doing practices like cover cropping and no-tilling, so you're not turning up the soil and you're helping to build the ecological health around that ecosystem. Those microbes in the soil will start pulling down carbon through the plants and storing it in the soil. One company I'm very excited about has fungi microbes, like little fungi, that you coat seeds with, and they're pulling down like 3 tons of carbon per acre per year and storing that carbon more permanently in the soil. So shifting our practices with a different mindset and starting to incentivize and pay farmers to solve some of these big problems is the answer. The problem right now is like we're asking farmers to make all these changes and take on all the risk in those changes and with no real short-term economic benefit to them.
0: Finally, as more climate-friendly farming practices and products become available, our culture around what we eat on a daily basis has to change too, he says.
9: This is the one place in our daily lives that we can collectively have a really big impact. And how we eat gives us a shot every single day to try to do a better job. And it doesn't have to be some big overhaul. Little by little, it can have a big impact. Not to be stressed about it, not to get all worked up about it. And if you have a steak every once in a while, I have a steak every once in a while. It's a treat.
0: It's a treat.
9: It's a treat. I love a ribeye. Like, I'm not going to lie. I'm not going to pretend like anybody who tells you a ribeye doesn't taste good, I think it's insane. Like, I just don't think they know what they're talking about. But like, that's okay. We just can't eat giant portions and we can't eat it all the time.
0: When we come back, we wrap up the Last Supper with some dessert and coffee. And chef turned food policy wonk Sam Cass predicts what happens next for food and climate. On the show today, the future of food. I'm Manoush Zomorodi, and you're listening to the TED Radio Hour from NPR. We'll be right back.
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0: It's the TED Radio Hour from NPR. I'm Manoush Zomorodi. On the show today, the complicated future of food. And we were just talking to former Obama White House chef Sam Kass, who is now a food policy guy and hosts dinners that he calls the Last Supper. On the menu, dishes that are in jeopardy because of our changing climate.
19: This is not some far out future challenge.
0: In 2024, I attended one of his Last Suppers, where he also delivered his TED Talk.
19: Now, I wish I could tell you, you know, you're still going to have your dessert and everything is fine.
0: Alongside coffee and chocolate cake for dessert.
19: And in some ways, chocolate is faring the worst. So probably you've never probably had a bite of chocolate that wasn't grown within about 10 degrees of the equator by smallholder farmers. And there is not a single model that shows that if and when we hit 2 degrees, any of that region will be suitable for chocolate production. It will be too dry and too hot. And again, this year, chocolate prices are up by 50% because those production ecosystems have been hammered by drought and extreme weather. Raise your hand if you've had a cup of coffee today or a cup of tea. Oh yeah, I'm sorry, I know. Much of coffee is grown sort of in the valleys around mountainous areas, shade-grown coffee. And as it started to warm on the bottom of those mountains, it's just become simply too hot. About 75 of the 124 wild varieties of coffee are on the verge of extinction right now. And that's really a problem because much of the genetic material that we will need to try to produce hybrid varieties that could thrive in much more volatile climate are going to be lost.
0: You said earlier that back when you were in the Obama White House, that there was sort of a sense that people were ready for a change when it came to how they thought about their food, the cultural implications, the way that they understood how it related to their neighborhood, to their community. Are we ready for this next sort of way of thinking about food? Do we still have a lot of work to do before these changes happen?
19: There's mixed signals. Mm-hmm. When we were in the Obama administration, the big ag groups, first of all, did not engage with us. And if you said the word climate change, it was like you were spitting in their face. It was like the greatest offense. There's no discussion. Now, you have the biggest, most conservative ag groups sitting down and forming formal coalitions with some of the most well-known environmental groups to figure out how to galvanize agriculture to start solving these problems. And I would have bet every dollar I would ever make that that would never happen. On the other hand, you know, you still don't see the mass consumer rallying on this. You see parts of politics starting wanting to still go backwards on these things, which is like,
9: you know, there's reasons to feel good and there's reasons to feel concerned. I think we have no choice but to figure out how to galvanize more people. And I'm father of two boys, Sai and Rafa, they're 6 and 5. And our ability to hand to the next generation the quality of life, the richness and deliciousness of life that we were given is truly at stake. And that's why these issues matter. And that's why working to make some better food choices matter. That's why voting matters. That's why advocacy in your church or your business that you either run or work at, in your schools, wherever you are, putting these issues forward matter. Asking the questions matter.
0: That was Sam Kass. He's the author of The Last Supper, How to Overcome the Coming Food Crisis. On the show today, the future of food. So that question of how to incentivize farmers to change how they grow staple crops so that they're better for the environment and make money, well, there's a family farm getting closer to an answer here in the U.S. I met up for coffee with Jim Whitaker and his daughter, Jessica Whitaker Allen, to hear their somewhat radical approach to growing rice.
5: So rice is the single largest calorie consumed around the world every day. It feeds more people than any other crop. When we harvest it, it goes straight to the meal. We take the husk off and it's ready to eat.
0: Rice is calorie dense, a good source of protein. It stores well, which is why about half of the world eats it every day. And the Whitaker family has been growing rice for 6 generations.
5: Yeah, we've been in Arkansas for over 130 or 40 years. And sometimes I wonder, why did they stop here? Did their wagon break or what happened? But there's not many of us left. We're just only a few, me and my brother.
6: And I mean, I didn't even know that there was rice farming in Arkansas in the United States.
5: So Arkansas is the largest rice growing state in the country. We have 6 rice growing states. It's the largest one. About half of our rice is exported and about half of it is eaten inside the U.S.
6: So if I go to the grocery store and buy like Uncle Ben's or something like that, it could be from you?
5: If you bought Uncle Ben's ready-to-eat rice, there's a strong chance 1 in every 3 of those come off our farm.
6: Oh, wow. Okay.
5: Yeah.
6: So let's go back to how you got to be such a big supplier of rice in this country. You tell a story about how you were 22 and you were like, okay, grown up, I'm going to start my own farm. But not that easy.
5: No, it's not. I mean, I remember it like it was yesterday. We drove to the bank and didn't have 2 nickels to rub together, and we got a FHA beginning farmer loan and took off. So my brother and I rented a farm.
0: Here's Jim Whitaker on the TED stage.
5: Farming is a very capital-intensive business. My dad couldn't help us. He didn't have the finances. He could not help us get started. And let me tell you something about renting a farm when you're 22 years old. No one rents you a farm unless no one else wants to rent it. It was a big piece of land. It was cash rent. I mean, the stakes were set. We were doomed to fail. And we weren't focused on environmental sustainability back then. We were focused on economic sustainability. How do we make higher yield? How do we use less fertilizer? How do we get to the next year and feed our family?
6: In my mind, I mean, when you say rice farming, I mean, sorry, it's such a cliche, but I'm picturing, you know, rice fields in Vietnam or, you know, where there's water everywhere and people picking the rice. And
5: right. And
6: is that what it looks like?
5: Okay, so rice around the world is grown in a flooded environment. This is for weed control purposes. When they plant the rice in the water, grasses don't grow well in the water. So that's why people use water all these thousands of years to grow rice, is for weed control. Now, you know, I was in Bangkok a few months ago, and a farmer was on his back porch. I'm like, well, how do you know if that's right? And he said, well, that's the way we've always done it.
6: Mm-hmm.
5: I say I'm a 5th-generation farmer. He's probably a 100th-generation farmer. I mean, they've probably been farming rice there for 2,000 years in that same field. It's just the way he's always done it.
0: For thousands of years, rice has been grown in tiers of flooded fields. You've probably seen the photos. They look like massive green staircases. But about 20 years ago, Jim and his family started wondering what would happen if they didn't grow rice this way. They started experimenting with different methods, like getting rid of those tiers.
7: So one of the first things we did on our rice fields, we adopted a technique that's a little different. We leveled our fields completely flat. This is called zero grade. Rice all over the world is grown in a flooded environment. And most people use the natural contour of the earth to cascade the water down and let the water flow downhill. We call it continuous flood. They continuously put water on their fields. And we leveled ours flat with a perimeter road. And what that perimeter road lets us do is capture rainfall. So we're actually pump less water. We're actually able to use less water. We have less runoff, less erosion, less nutrients leaving our field. Nothing leaves our field unless we want it to. So it happens that economic and environmental sustainability go hand in hand, along with social sustainability. As we use less fertilizer, use less water, our yields start going up.
0: By flattening the rice fields, the Whitakers gave rain and fertilizer more time to soak into the soil. And that road they built around the fields, it collected excess water that they could reuse. So using less resources was good for the environment and the Whitakers' finances. Jessica Whitaker Allen, Jim's daughter, remembers helping out with those early experiments as a teenager.
8: I guess I was around 16, 17 years old. And we had a project 1 year to see and monitor our water use on our farm. And I would actually go monitor and record that data weekly after rain events just to make sure, you know, we've got this. And that's really when we started tracking this. We saw that our water use was down. And so we really started recording all this stuff by hand in just an Excel spreadsheet. We didn't know what we were doing.
0: But you knew you were onto something.
8: Yes. Uh-huh. So we started recording everything. Let's add more data points to that. Let's add our fertilizer. Let's add our fuel usage. And so we didn't know what was important or how it would be important.
0: That's when Jim and Jessica began to question the other fundamental tenet of growing rice, keeping the fields flooded. They decided to cycle the fields between flooding and letting them go dry.
6: So, okay, that's what's counterintuitive, right? Is because people think that rice needs to be in water all the time.
5: It's
6: got to
5: be submerged all the time, and it doesn't. And they think if I let it dry up, I'm going to hurt it some kind of way. So the varieties we're using are hybrids,
6: okay,
5: and they're very resilient.
6: So they can take it when the field gets dried out.
5: They can take it.
0: Not only did the rice do surprisingly well, this new method had other advantages for the climate because...
5: soil is full of microbes.
0: Microbes that multiply if crops are underwater.
5: And what they're doing in the soil on a basic level is they're down there chewing away, eating
6: yep.
5: up the biomass that's left over from the crop before. So
6: yes.
5: they're digesters. And out of that comes methane. The same way it happens in cattle operations or whatever.
0: Methane is a notorious greenhouse gas, and rice farming accounts for 8 to 11% of global methane emissions.
5: So when we dry the soil, that anaerobic microbial that's living in that soup, that mushy soil, either dies or goes dormant. So we break his life cycle. And then it stops emitting methane, but it doesn't hurt the rice. It actually helps the rice when you use less water.
6: That reduces the emissions, the methane, by how much?
5: Last year our documented emission reduction was 79%.
6: Oh, wow.
5: But we say that we're going to reduce it 50% on our package. But our documented last year was 79% reduction.
6: So you're reducing the emissions, but you're still growing just as much rice?
5: Just as much rice.
7: So Jessica went to college, got a ag business degree, a sustainability minor, went on to get her MBA, emphasis on finance. Now she's back helping me with protocols and data collection. So we established what is called the Smart Rice Protocol. And we have one of the first ever third-party verified sustainable rice packages that hit the market a few months ago. And we're trying to get in retail locations, and I think that's going to be the future.
0: But it's been tough getting retailers to sell climate-friendly rice. So the Whitakers are now partnering with over 30 other sustainable rice growers to try and create a market for climate-friendly rice. Recently, Jim also started advising an organization that is working to get more farms to invest in agriculture that earns a Climate Smart certification.
7: Almost like an organic certification.
0: Mm-hmm.
7: There are only a few in the world that are doing this, so it doesn't mean anything yet. We hope it means a lot in a few years.
8: I mean, take a walk through your supermarket. Everything's greenwashed. You can put whatever you want to on a package, and there's no rules, there's no standards. So we're trying to make that standard.
0: So there is opportunity here.
7: There's opportunity. I'm not doing it for nothing.
0: Is it going to cost the consumer more?
7: I think it will until we can get the scale. And I think it should cost the consumer a little bit more because they're partnering along this journey to clean up the climate. So we need to expand the price of rice just a little bit. And I'm working with a lot of companies that have that mindset to get more money to the farmer,
0: mm-hmm.
7: and help them do the stuff we're talking about doing.
8: Our town has 4,000 residents and one stoplight. The nearest airport, Starbucks, shopping mall, Whole Foods is 2 hours away in any direction. Without places like this and farmers like us, you'd be hungry, naked, and sober. We are going to work with farmers in Southeast Arkansas to educate them about the benefits of growing sustainable rice. We're going to work with veterans, immigrants, limited resource, and socially disadvantaged farmers. Farmers that aren't so different from my family just a few generations ago. We will then implement pay-for-practices such as alternate wetting and drying, cover crop, no-till, and low-till. We will then help them learn about and document their greenhouse gas benefits. Monitor, measure, report, and verify them. Then market and sell that rice at a premium to help them realize the benefits of producing sustainable rice, the economic advantage.
7: Let me tell you why that's important. There are 400 million acres of rice grown globally. It is the largest emitter of methane gas. It is the largest user of irrigation water, and our methods, if used, can reduce greenhouse gas by 50%, reduce water use by 50%, increase yields to feed a hungry world.
0: So let's say there's a farmer watching this and thinking, like, I don't know much about these practices, or you meet someone and they're like, how do I even begin to do this? What right now is the way that they learn to put some of these more sustainable practices to work?
7: So you just got to get plugged in and sometimes challenge the "this is the way my dad always did it" mentality.
0: What would your dad say to that?
7: My dad wouldn't even recognize the farm today if he was still alive.
0: Really?
7: It's changed that much. I mean, when he retired and when my brother and I went back to the family farm, he could ride around every day and tell us what was wrong with everything and then be happy and go home. But you could tell he was thrilled to have us there. And we immediately did the makeover to his farm, and he's like up in arms, you know, what are y'all doing? You're ruining that field. I don't think it should be done that way. And we just kept going. And then that fall, he said, that's the prettiest rice I've ever seen. So he didn't understand that sometimes you have to, you know, it's going to look uglier before it looks better.
0: That was rice farmer Jim Whitaker and his daughter, Jessica Whitaker Allen. You can see their full talk at TED.com. When we come back, the future of meat. On the show today, the future of food. I'm Manoush Zomorodi, and you're listening to the TED Radio Hour from NPR. 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
0: It's the TED Radio Hour from NPR. I'm Manoush Zomorodi. On the show today, the complicated future of food. So as we've heard, staple crops like rice are big emitters of greenhouse gases. But even more so, meat production. Growing and grazing animals takes a lot of resources. So what if it didn't have to?
10: Yeah, there is so much we could potentially unlock by creating a world where we can farm cells for food.
0: This is Isha Datar. She first started thinking about this 15 years ago in college.
10: So I started as an undergrad student at the University of Alberta.
0: Isha was a cell biology major who really cared about the environment, but who also loved to eat meat.
10: Yes, I really got into steak tartare. This is like 2008. I mean, I thought that was a bit precocious for someone in undergrad.
0: And one day, she saw a poster promoting a meat science class. She signed up.
10: Meat 404, I think it was called.
0: I'm sorry, I have to ask, what is a meat science class?
10: Yeah, so in this class, we learn all about what meat is, how muscle transforms into meat, the meat industry. And I just remember feeling like, oh my God, we all have to become vegetarian tomorrow, or vegan.
0: Yeah.
10: And that lasted for a couple weeks, that idea. And then a few classes later, we were just packing up our bags, and our professor just mentions very casually, he's like, oh, maybe one day we'll grow food from cells.
0: Oh, so you just kind of tossed that one out there.
10: Yeah. And I just, that was my real epiphany, which was, oh my gosh, yes, absolutely, that is going to happen.
0: That was all Isha needed to hear. She was hooked on the idea of cultivated meat and ended up writing her final paper on exactly how to grow meat from cells in a lab to eat. Because the concept of growing protein cells, it had been around, but applying it to food was pretty new.
10: And so I wrote this paper really pulling from medical journals that were looking at, you know, growing skin tissue for burn victims, like growing cell culture, but for medical purposes. And I wrote about the idea of applying that to food.
0: The paper was published in a peer-reviewed journal in 2010. And a lot has happened since. Isha has become a leader in the field of cellular agriculture. She's watched as billions of dollars have poured into cultivated meat startups.
11: Lab-grown meat is on the rise.
0: And the science has accelerated. In 2013, a professor unveiled the first lab-grown hamburger.
13: The first lab-grown burger has been cooked.
0: It cost over $300,000 to make. In 2016, there was the first lab-grown meatball.
14: This is the first time a meatball has ever been cooked with beef cells.
0: And then the first cell-based ribeye steak, the first lab-grown salmon, and the first cultivated chicken nuggets.
12: It tastes like chicken.
15: Because it is chicken.
0: And in 2021, Isha told an excited TED audience that cultivated meat could be coming to a dinner plate near you.
16: To me, this chicken nugget, this hamburger, this sausage, all made from cells instead of animals, aren't just fast food products. They're our ticket to a new food system. Here's how it works. Rather than raise a whole chicken with beaks, feathers, sentience, we grow the meat directly from muscle cells. We take a small biopsy from a living animal and then extract the cells of interest. Muscle cells in particular love to attach onto surfaces. It helps them grow and elongate into those long muscle fibers that we're so familiar with. So we might provide a scaffolding material for those cells to adhere onto. And then, of course, we have to feed the cells something. So we put them in a liquid medium that provides all the nutrients that these cells need to grow and divide. Lastly, the cells on the scaffold in the medium all grow within a bioreactor, which is kind of like a large stainless steel tank, looks a lot like brewing equipment, and can be just as big as well. And the bioreactor really just provides that constant, stable environment that those cells need to flourish in. And after those cells get a chance to mature into muscle fibers, we might harvest the cells and the tissues and then turn them into a nugget. Now, this wouldn't just be better for chickens and cows and pigs and the people who have to farm them and slaughter them. This could be better for the whole world. I mean, if this all works, it's our once-in-a-lifetime opportunity to get a second chance at agriculture, to do things better and to learn from our mistakes.
0: At this point, some of you might be wondering, when can I buy this meat? Well, it might be a while, because in the last few years, cultivated meat has gotten a reality check. Startups have come and gone. The FDA and USDA gave their approval in 2023, but several states have banned it, bans that were upheld in court. And in the rest of the country, you won't find cultivated meat in grocery stores either. You'll have to go to Singapore. In 2024, it became the first country to sell cultivated chicken. But those products still mostly contain plant-based fillers, which is why they're affordable. Isha's learning that lab-grown animal products have a long road ahead.
10: So around the world, there are a lot of companies that are doing little tastings here and there of their cultivated meat product. The product on the market in Singapore is made of 3% cells, 97% plant stuff. And that's actually exciting. Like, that's actually a really great step forward. It just feels like disappointment because it's been pitted against this expectation that was set way too high. And that expectation is cool as a future forward, like holy grail expectation of where we could be one day. But that's also the hardest thing you could possibly do.
0: And is that because it's so hard to actually cultivate animal protein? Like, what's the big challenge here?
10: Yeah, it is incredibly hard to cultivate animal protein into these kind of 3D cuts, like a chicken breast or a steak.
0: Mm.
10: In 2017, I was able to taste a steak chip, like very thin, crispy. The reason why it was a chip is because cells grow really well in two dimensions, like in these very thin layers.
0: Oh.
10: Getting them to grow in three dimensions is a lot harder.
0: There was a point where just even getting the opportunity to take a taste of this was nearly impossible. Mm-hmm. And if you did get a taste, that bite morsel would have been worth hundreds of thousands of dollars, right?
10: It's pretty much still the same.
0: Huh. So I was at a TED event recently where I had a lettuce wrap with cultivated chicken in it. It was definitely not 100% because I think that would have been too expensive.
10: So there's some skepticism there as well. Is like, is this product actually going to be viable in the market in the long term? You know, it's a big question.
0: Yeah. I mean, no offense, Isha, but like that is far less sexier than the simple headline, lab meat is going to save us from climate change. Here's a big juicy hamburger.
10: I know. If you have ideas for what our like tagline should be, let me know. But this is the invisible work that really moves biotech along. It's not going to be one company that brings it to market in a way that changes the world. It's not going to be 10 companies. It's not going to be one university. It's going to be an entire new scientific discipline because there's a long technical path ahead of us.
3: I guess I'm surprised because, like, when you gave your TED Talk in 2021, you seemed super optimistic, excited, really talking about the potential behind cultivated meat.
10: Yes. I am optimistic about it. I think it's an incredibly exciting idea. I don't necessarily know if meat is the thing that's going to change the world. I'm very fixated on this idea of growing food from cells more broadly. Meat is one such kind of product, but it's this, again, this kind of holy grail product. There's a lot of interesting things that we might discover in farming cells for food that aren't meat, but make a huge difference in the near term.
12: By farming cells, we could actually proactively envision agriculture for a climate-changed world. We could theoretically grow anything that might come from plants or animals from cells instead. Vanilla doesn't have to be rainforest farmed. Egg whites don't have to come with a yolk. Foie gras can be completely cruelty-free. And leather and silk don't have to come off the back of an animal or the home of a silkworm. In fact, we already consume cellular agriculture products in our everyday lives just in super small quantities. Several vitamins, flavors, and enzymes are already made in cell cultures. In fact, rennet, which is the set of enzymes used to turn milk into curds and whey for cheesemaking, used to come from the stomach lining of the fourth stomach of calves, baby cows. And in 1990, a cell-cultured version hit the market, a version of the key enzyme chymosin. And today, only 30-ish years later, 90% of rennet used for cheesemaking came from a bioreactor instead of a calf.
10: We're used to transforming food with biotechnology. It's arguably like the oldest technology we have is when we started fermenting foods. And we started making beer and kimchi and pickles and yogurts and cheeses and all that kind of stuff. Like, that was us transforming foods with cell cultures. We could have never looked at a glass of milk and said we wanted it to be stinky with like veins of mold going through it and hard and it melts.
3: Mm.
10: And
3: you mean like cheese is basically what you just described in the most disgusting way possible. Okay.
10: Yeah, like, would someone have envisioned cheese from scratch? Had they never had cheese before?
3: Uh-huh.
10: And so similarly, if we looked at milk and couldn't have envisioned cheese, today we're looking at meat and we're just trying to make meat again. But maybe we can make the cheese of meat. That is such an exciting vision for me. Is unlocking the power of cell culture to just increase food culture instead of replicating a culture we already have.
3: Okay, last question. Do you still love steak tartare?
10: I do still love steak tartare. I've gone through long bouts of not eating meat, vegan, vegetarian, all that kind of stuff. But yeah, no, I'm still that conscious and conflicted carnivore that I was when I got into this.
3: That was Isha Datar, executive director of the nonprofit New Harvest. You can see her full talk at TED.com. We started today's show by talking about how we can preserve many of the foods we love, from crab cakes to the Georgia peach. We want to end the show with an artistic twist on the future of agriculture, specifically stone fruit. Artist Sam Van Aken works at the intersection of botany, conservation, and creative expression. Here he is on the TED stage in 2019, talking about his project, The Tree of 40 Fruit.
17: 100 years ago, there were 2,000 varieties of peaches, nearly 2,000 different varieties of plums, and almost 800 named varieties of apples growing in the United States. Today, only a fraction of those remain, and what is left is threatened by industrialization of agriculture, disease, and climate change. The Tree of 40 Fruit is a single tree that grows 40 different varieties of stone fruit. So that's peaches, plums, apricots, nectarines, and cherries all growing on one tree. It's designed to be a normal-looking tree throughout the majority of the year until spring when it blossoms in pink and white, and then in summer bears a multitude of different fruit. I began the project for purely artistic reasons. I wanted to change the reality of the everyday. And to be honest, create this startling moment when people would see this tree blossom in all of these different colors and bear all of these different fruit. I create the Tree of 40 fruit through the process of grafting. I'll collect cuttings in winter, store them, and then graft them onto the ends of branches in spring. In fact, almost all fruit trees are grafted because the seed of a fruit tree is a genetic variant of the parent. So that when we find a variety that we really like, the way that we propagate it is by taking a cutting off of one tree and putting it onto another. This is definitely not a sport

0: 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Unlock the future and learn AI this summer with courses for all levels, from fundamentals to real-world applications. Registration is underway. 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
1: But in many ways, I didn't know what I had. I discovered that the majority of the varieties I had were heirloom varieties. Several of the varieties dated back thousands and thousands of years. And finding out how rare they were, I became obsessed with trying to preserve them. So I set out to create an orchard to make these fruit available to the public. So Governor's Island is a former naval base that was given to the city of New York in 2000. And it opened up all of this land just a 5-minute ferry ride from New York. And they invited me to create a project that we're calling the Open Orchard that'll bring back fruit varieties that haven't been grown in New York for over a century. Currently in progress, the Open Orchard will be 50 multi-grafted trees that possess 200 heirloom and antique fruit varieties. So these are varieties that originated or were historically grown in the region. Varieties like the early strawberry apple, which originated on 13th Street and 3rd Avenue. Since a fruit tree can't be preserved by seed, the open orchard will act like a living gene bank or an archive of these fruit. Like the tree of 40 fruit, it'll be experiential. It'll also be symbolic. Most importantly, it's going to invite people to participate in conservation and to learn more about their food. Growing up on a farm, I thought I understood agriculture, and I didn't want anything to do with it. So I became an artist. But I have to admit that it's something within my own DNA. And I don't think that I'm the only one. 100 years ago, we were all much more closely tied to the culture, the cultivation, and the story of our food. And we've been separated from that. The Open Orchard creates the opportunity not just to reconnect to this unknown past, but a way for us to consider what the future of our food could be. Thank you.
2: Sam Van Aken is an artist and an associate professor at the School of Art at Syracuse University. And you can still visit the Open Orchard Project on Governor's Island in New York. Thank you so much for listening to our show about the future of food. This episode was produced by James Delahousie, Rachel Faulkner-White, Matthew Cloutier, Harsha Nahata, and Chloe Weiner. It was edited by Sanaz Meshkinpour and me. Our production staff at NPR also includes Fiona Guerin and Katie Monteleone. Irene Noguchi is our executive producer. Our audio engineers were Neil Tivolt, Robert Rodriguez, Gilly Moon, and David Greenberg. Our theme music was written by Ramtin Arablouei. Our partners at TED are Chris Anderson, Roxanne Highlash, Alejandra Salazar, and Daniela Balarezzo. I'm Manoush Zamarodi, and you've been listening to the TED Radio Hour from NPR.
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0: Weekend All Things Considered is up next. Steve Herrera, though, is looking at traffic one last time for us today with a problem in Castro Valley.
4: Hi, Sandy. I see heavy traffic at the East Bay westbound 580 approaching 238. There's a hit-and-run crash taking out the right-hand shoulder. In San Francisco, it's a big-time waster. Southbound 101 before Octavia, or actually between Octavia and 10th Street. And in Brentwood, westbound Highway 4 at Walnut Boulevard, a two-car wreck impacting the westbound lane. Steve Herrera, 4KQED.
0: 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Heard something on KQED you want to revisit? Well, with the KQED app, you can search live radio while you're listening. Download the app and discover what matters most to you. I'm Sandy Althaus, and you're listening to KQED-FM San Francisco and to KQEI-FM North Highland.